sends chills through our bodies. We shiver at the thought of that landmass of icy glaciers and snow-covered mountains and frozen lakes and ice. Now, this is the average temperature of Antarctica during the third quarter of the year, which is the hot season, is minus 81 degrees Fahrenheit. That's the warm season. The coldest temperature ever recorded in Antarctica was minus 167 Fahrenheit. Now, you can imagine that very few people live there. I mean, I'm not planning to move there tomorrow. There's just a few isolated stations of people studying weather and science. Ernest Shackleton was an Irish-born British explorer who made numerous trips to Antarctica in the early 20th century. Now, on one trip, disaster struck. His boat, the Endurance, got trapped in the ice. And as that boat was trapped in the ice kept crystallizing and freezing around it until it began crushing the boat. They did have a few small rowboat-like vessels that they were able to get off onto ice floes. But they floated on ice floes, Ernest Shackleton and his 28 men, for months. Finally, they came to a little island called Elephant Island. They were iced in. Little did they know that they would have to be there, at least some of them, for 6 months. They built huts out of the little wood that they found there. They tried to keep warm, but they knew that death was inevitable. So Ernest Shackleton, when the ice broke a little bit, with 5 other men, left there on one of those little boats, and he sailed to South Georgia Island. He left 22 men, and he told them, "I will return, I'll be back." When he came to South Georgia Island, he knew from his previous expeditions that there was a little whaling village on the other side of the island. As he landed on this one side of the island, he knew he had to cross the island. He had to set foot trudging over the snow-covered mountains, blazing trails where there were no trails in the frigid temperatures. Finally, he arrived. He was able to get a vessel, and they tried 3 times to get to Elephant Island, but they couldn't get there. The icy conditions delayed their return, and it was impossible because the sea lanes were clogged with ice. Finally, there was a little break in the ice, and Shackleton guided his vessel through that ice. He reunited with his men. Now, when the excitement of reunion passed, and incidentally, not one of those 28 people were lost. Not one of them died. And when the excitement passed, Ernest Shackleton said to them, he said, "You know, why is it that you were ready to go? Why is it that you didn't give up hope? Why is it that hope kept burning in your hearts of deliverance?" And they said this: "Every morning, our leader rolled up his sleeping bag and he said, 'Get your things ready, boys. The boss may come today.'" Get your things ready, boys. The boss may come today. In the midst of the horrible condition, these marooned explorers on an uninhabited island, surrounded by ice with little chance of deliverance, never gave up hope. They were inspired by hope. They were motivated by hope. They survived by hope. Tired, cold, freezing, hungry, isolated on a frozen speck in the midst of Antarctica, they clung to hope. They believed Ernest Shackleton would return. We too are isolated on this island in space, traveling 67,000 miles an hour in the cosmos, in a planet filled with terrorism and natural disasters and crime and violence and immorality, in a planet filled with terrorism

day we will get off this sin-polluted planet. The hope that one day we'll head for home. Someone has said, you can live weeks without food. You can live days without water. You can live seconds without air. But you can't live any time at all without hope. And our Bible study focuses on 1 Thessalonians, and it focuses on the great hope of the return of our Lord. Now, in 1 Thessalonians, the Apostle Paul is writing to the church at Thessalonica. And as he writes, every chapter concludes with a passage on the second coming of Christ. Our major study will be 1 Thessalonians chapter 5. But to position us for that study, we'll briefly look at chapters 1, 2, 3, and 4. 1 Thessalonians chapter 1. The hope of the coming of Christ was radiating in the heart of the Apostle Paul. It gave him new joy. When he was beaten and his back was ripped apart, bleeding profusely, the hope of the coming of Christ kept his spirits encouraged. When he was shipwrecked, when he was beaten with rods, when he was stoned, the hope of the coming of Christ kept his spirits high. And so we see that in every chapter. 1 Thessalonians, the first chapter. And you're looking at verse 9 and 10. For they themselves declare concerning us what manner of entry we had to you and how you turned to God from idols to serve the living God. He's speaking about the Thessalonians and how the Spirit of God came down and changed their lives. And to wait for his Son from heaven, who he raised from the dead, even Jesus, who delivers us from the wrath to come. So Paul ends 1 Thessalonians 1 with this ringing affirmation that Christ is coming from heaven. You go to 1 Thessalonians chapter 2. He speaks about his hope, his rejoicing. 1 Thessalonians chapter 2, verse 19. For what is our hope or our joy or our crown of rejoicing? Is it not even you in the presence of our Lord Jesus Christ that is coming? So Paul says, my great joy is that some in Thessalonica have responded to the word of God. Their lives are changed, and I will see them when Christ comes again. There's no greater joy than inviting somebody to the evangelistic meeting. There's no greater joy in sitting next to somebody at the meeting that you've never met and praying with them and seeing them come to Christ and one day seeing them in heaven. Paul comes to the end of 1 Thessalonians 2, and he says, my great joy is the coming of Christ. 1 Thessalonians chapter 3. We look there at verse 12 and verse 13. And may the Lord make you increase and abound in love to one another and to all, just as we do in you, so that he may establish your hearts blameless in holiness before our God and Father at the coming of our Lord Jesus Christ. Can you begin to see this glorious refrain? This refrain that echoes throughout the book. The refrain comes back again and again and again. Paul says, the coming of Christ is inspiring my heart. The coming of Christ is giving me new joy. However high the mountain, however dark the valley, however deep the night, Paul says, let your heart be inspired with the coming of Christ. You see, the coming of Christ is not some pie in the sky by and by. It's not something which we look at as, oh, maybe something will happen someday. But the coming of Christ is a living hope that when you grasp it in your heart, it gives you joy and gladness today. We can live for today with meaning and purpose because we know the last chapter in the book. We know the end of the story. Christ is coming again. 1 Thessalonians chapter 4, verse 15 and 16. For this we say to you by the word of the Lord, that we are alive and remain unto the coming of the Lord. Well, no means proceed, go ahead of those that are asleep. For the Lord himself will descend from heaven with a shout, with the voice of the archangel, with the trumpet of God. The dead in Christ arise first. Then we which are alive and remain shall be caught up together with them to meet the Lord in the air. What joy! That loved one that you've laid on a grassy hillside, you can see that loved one again, that father, that mother, that sister, that brother. So Paul talks in 1 Thessalonians about the coming of Jesus. It is a living hope that fills our hearts, brightens our day.

0: It's a shining light that pierces the darkness of our gloomiest moments. It's the North Star that shines in our darkest night. It's the beacon that guides us over the rough waters of life. Now, the apostle comes to the climax of his message, and this is the basis of our study this morning. What has come before this positions us. 1 Thessalonians chapter 5. And we begin here with verse 1, and we'll look at each verse and let those verses speak to our hearts. 1 Thessalonians chapter 5, verse 1. But concerning the times and the seasons, brethren, you have no need that I should write to you. For you yourselves know perfectly that the day of the Lord so comes as a thief in the night. Now it's important to pause right there. Why does the Apostle Paul say to the church at Thessalonica, of the times and the seasons, I have no need to write to you? Why is he not concerned about the timing of Christ's coming in this passage? Why does he say, I don't need to write to you about that? There are two basic reasons. First, Paul had been preaching to them for 3 straight weeks, and he'd been sharing what Jesus taught. So take your Bible, keep your finger or a marker in 1 Thessalonians 5. We're going to come back to it. But go over to Matthew 24, verse 42 to 44. This gives us some insight into what Paul said and why. Matthew chapter 24. He says in verse 42 to 44, watch therefore, Matthew 24, verse 42 to 44, watch therefore, for you do not know what hour your Lord is coming. But know this, if the master of the house had known what hour the thief would have come, he would have watched and not allowed his house to be broken up. Therefore, be you ready, for the Son of Man is coming in an hour when you don't expect him. Now, notice what Paul says and notice what Jesus says. Paul says, I'm not going to write to you about the times and the seasons, because you already know from the teachings of Christ that Jesus will come rapidly, Jesus will come unexpectedly, Jesus will surprise many. Now, some people think they've got it all figured out. They've constructed elaborate time charts. They've constructed complex systems of dates. They have elaborate theories to determine when Jesus will return. In a sense, they think they have more knowledge of Jesus himself or the Apostle Paul. No, they won't tell you that. But Paul said, of the times and seasons, I have no need to write to you. In other words, Jesus will give us the signs that his coming is near. But he will not definitively tell us a day, hour, or year of his return. So why didn't Paul need to write to him about that? He didn't need to write to him about it because God had not revealed it to him. But there's a second reason that I think that is even more significant, and it's this. The most important thing in your life is not knowing the time of Christ's return, but it's preparing our hearts for his return. The most important thing is not computing complex dates. It is dealing with the complex issue of sin in our life. The most important thing is not getting our figures straight. It's getting our thinking straight. The most important thing is not some map of end time events in the mind. It's helping us to think the thoughts of heaven. The reason Jesus reveals the signs of his return is not merely to fill our head with cognitive knowledge. It is rather to lead us to our knees in broken-hearted repentance to get ready for his soon return. The signs of the second coming of Christ are not to satisfy our intellectual curiosity. They are to lead us to our knees to prepare for the climax of the ages. 1 Thessalonians chapter 1, back to the text. Chapter 5, 1 Thessalonians chapter 5, verse 1. But concerning the times and seasons, brethren, you have no need that I should write to you. For you yourselves know perfectly that the day of the Lord comes as a thief in the night. Jesus will come unexpectedly, even to believers. The last day events will take place so rapidly and so quickly that even those who expect Christ to come will be surprised with the rapidity with which those events take place. Now, notice what the scripture says. You're looking there at 1 Thessalonians. Jesus says something very fascinating through the apostle Paul in 1 Thessalonians chapter 5, verse 3. But when they shall say peace and safety. Now, the word safety there in the Greek language is better translated security. They say peace and security. Then sudden destruction comes upon them as labor pains on a pregnant woman. If a woman is pregnant, do you know she's pregnant after 3 months, 6 months, 9 months? Do you know that? I think you do. Some people in this congregation could testify to it better than others, right, young lady? So you know you're pregnant. You see, the belly's getting a little extended. You feel those little movements inside. But do you know the exact minute that the baby's going to come? Have any women sometimes been surprised with the rapidity of the delivery? They sure have. So look, the Bible says when they say peace and safety, peace and security, let's focus on that word peace in our world today. What is peace? It's a mental tranquility. It's an inner harmony. It's a sense of calm. It's freedom from fear, worry, and anxiety. So what is the average person looking for today? They want peace within and they want security without. Those are the buzzwords today. Peace within, security without. I want this inner peace. I want this sense of tranquility. Now, we are living in a generation of postmodern thinkers. And here's the idea of most postmodernism. It's this, that peace is found within as you live in the present moment. You look deep within inside yourself. You don't think very much about the future. And you find that sweet spot within yourself, and there you find peace. That's postmodernism. Now, it originates back with thinkers of the 19th century. For example, Leo Tolstoy said this, "There's only one moment in time that's important, and that's now. It's the most important time because it's the only time we have any power on." So Tolstoy's idea is live for now, find the peace within yourself for the now. That's not a Christian viewpoint at all. The Christian viewpoint is we find peace not within some sweet spot in our heart. We find it externally in Jesus Christ. And when you find Jesus, the Prince of Peace, he gives you peace, but he gives you hope about a peaceful future. Now, notice what Albert Einstein said. Einstein said, "I never think of the future. It'll come soon enough." So basically what Einstein is saying is you live in the moment. Don't worry about the future. But that's contrary to Christian thought. Because Christian thought is, the Christ, the Prince of Peace, comes into your heart. He transforms your life. And as he transforms your life, he gives you a new hope for the future. Now, one of the modern thinkers by the name of Robert Carus put it this way. He says, never continue in a job you don't enjoy. If you're happy in what you're doing, you'll like yourself and you'll have inner peace. So Carus's whole thought is, just seek the things in life right now. Whatever gives you peace right now, do that very thing. Now, this is the consistent message of a secular world. This is at the very heart of postmodern thinking. Live for today. Satisfy yourself. Discover peace within. Peace comes from finding this internal sense of harmony. Now, the scriptures have a totally different concept of peace. Peace in Jesus. Peace in his soon return. Now, notice what the Bible says. When they say peace, in other words, they're searching for this inner tranquility, and they're trying to find it, but it can never be found outside of Jesus Christ. It's not found in me. It's found in him. It's not found in some sweet spot within me. It's found in the one that said, "Come unto me, all you that are burdened and heavy laden, and I'll give you rest." Now, notice it says peace and security. I want you to think about this word security. Security in the light of the uncertainty in the stock market. Security in the light of personal debt. People are looking for financial security today. How can I have financial security? I don't want any congressman to vote to take away my Social Security. It's more important to me now at 73 than it was when I was a little younger. I want economic security. See, that's what people are looking for. I don't want to think about being redundant on my job. I want economic security. Then we're talking about political security, you know, in the light of North Korea. Nuclear weaponry, light of Iran, light of growing tensions over China, uneasy relationships with Russia. People are uneasy. So what do they want? Peace within and security without. But then There's that personal security. I mean, you'd think you could send your child to school without the thought of getting shot. I mean, you'd think you could take your family to a country music concert in Las Vegas. I mean, I'm not taking my family there. Without the thought of a mass terrorist attack. You see, you'd think about that. I mean, families go and they get attacked by terrorists at some music concert. You'd think you can open up your mail in Austin, Texas, voted as one of the most desirable cities in America to live. You think you could open up your mail without it exploding and killing you. I mean, wouldn't you think that? You sure would. So you would think that you could have economic security. What are people looking for today? Economic security. They're looking for political security. They're looking for personal security. They're looking for job security. Now, Paul's point is this. When they say peace and security, then sudden destruction comes. Paul's point is that the only place you can find true peace, the only place you can find true security, you can't find peace within yourself because it's not there. And you can't find security in society because it's not there. You cannot find security in the economy, not when it's getting ready to go bust and you're $19 to $20 trillion in debt. You can't find security in some gated community. Where can you only find security? In Jesus. And in the hope of his soon return. Now, at this point in our Bible passage, the scriptures give to us three contrasts. Now, I'd like you to take your Bible and look at those three contrasts. There are three major contrasts. So he says in verse 1, of the times and seasons, you have no need that I write to you. You're not going to know the exact time. Know that I'm going to come quickly, unexpectedly. When the world is looking for internal peace, verse 3. When the world is looking for security, verse 3. God says, verse 4, but you, brethren, are not in darkness, that the day is going to overtake you as a thief. Why is it not going to overtake you as a thief? Because you're going to be prepared. And then he gives three contrasts. He talks about light and darkness. He talks about watching and sleeping. And he talks about sobriety and drunkenness.
1: 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One of our team is available to assist you right now. 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Spiritualism, in a variety of forms, is making its way through the Western world. The afterlife, the spirit world, and spirit mediums can be found in movies, best-selling books, and popular TV programs. These themes are making their way into our children's entertainment, even. And we had this free book to help you understand things a little bit better, entitled Dark Tunnels or Bright Lights. This book candidly reveals biblical truth about this subject and pulls the curtain aside to reveal why there is so much interest in this topic. The book reveals the deceptions of spiritualism based on biblical teachings so that you can confidently discern truth from error as the topic continues to gain momentum across all levels of society. Now, this book is absolutely free. You can simply call us at 1-888-244-HOPE. That's 888-244-HOPE, day or night, 24/7. Don't forget that our prayer team is also available at that number to pray with you. Join us again next time on Hope Lives 365.

0: Welcome to the Mercy Minute with Mercy Ship CEO, Dr. Michelle White.
1: Edith was 7 years old when a tumor appeared on her face. 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Slowly, people stopped speaking to her and her world grew lonely. One day, she met someone who saw her need and brought her to Mercy Ships. 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She had become a walking testimony to what hope can do. Over time, that hope spread. Plans began to take shape for a well and a church. 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
3: On Christmas Eve, 1971, 17-year-old Julianne Kopek boarded Lanza Flight 508 with her mother in Lima, Peru. After crossing the Andes Mountains, dark thunderclouds surrounded the aircraft, causing severe turbulence. Suddenly, a bolt of lightning struck the plane's engine, tearing off a wing. As the doomed airliner spiraled towards the earth, the cabin disintegrated, and Julianne found herself strapped to a row of seats, falling silently through the stormy sky. Plummeting over 10,000 feet, she struck the jungle canopy and slammed into the forest floor. Incredibly, Julianne survived the 2-mile fall with just a broken collarbone and a gash in her arm. Failing to find other survivors, Julianne hiked for days to reach civilization and was eventually reunited with her father. You know, the Bible talks about when Adam and Eve fell through the devil's temptations in the Garden of Eden. It brought down the whole human race. But Jesus came to help us survive this great fall into sin and to make it back to the Father's house. Do you ever think that maybe you have fallen too far or too many times? Join me now for some encouragement as we talk about what the Bible has to say on this important topic.
4: Our message this morning is dealing with when a Christian falls. And the Bible has a lot to say about the subject of falling. There is actually a somewhat famous report that has made the rounds. It's also a little bit humorous about a bricklayer who sent in a report to an insurance company that was asking for more information regarding an accident. This is dates back several years, but it's a masterpiece. I'd like to share this with you. I'm writing in response to your request for additional information. In block number 3 of the accident reporting form, I put poor planning as the cause of my accident. You said in your letter that I should explain more fully. I trust that the following details will be sufficient. I am a bricklayer by trade. On the day of the accident, I was working alone on a roof of a 10-story building. When I completed my work, I discovered I had about 500 pounds of bricks left over. Rather than carry them down by hand, I decided to lower them to the ground in a barrel by using a pulley, which fortunately was attached to the side of the building at the 10th floor. Securing the rope at ground level, I went to the roof, loaded the 500 pounds of bricks in the barrel, then went back down to the ground to untie the rope, holding it tightly to ensure a slow descent of the 500 pounds of bricks. You'll note in block 11 of the accident reporting form that I weigh 135 pounds. Due to my surprise at being jerked off the ground so suddenly, I lost my presence of mind and forgot to let go of the rope. Needless to say, I proceeded at a rapid rate up the side of the building. In the vicinity of the 5th floor, I met the side of the barrel coming down. This explains the fractured skull and broken collarbone. Fortunately, by this time, I regained my presence of mind and was able to hold tightly to the rope in spite of my pain. I continued my rapid ascent, not stopping, until the fingers of my right hand were lodged 2 knuckles deep in the pulley. At approximately the same time, however, the barrel of bricks hit the ground and the bottom fell out of the barrel. Devoid of the weight of the bricks, the barrel weighed now approximately 30 pounds. I refer you again to my weight in block number 11 of the accident reporting form. As you might imagine, I began a rapid descent down the side of the building. In the vicinity of the fifth floor, I met the empty barrel coming up again. This accounts for the two fractured ankles and lacerations of my legs and lower body. Fortunately, the second encounter with the barrel slowed me enough to lessen the injuries when I fell into the pile of bricks, and only three vertebrae are cracked. I'm sorry to report, however, that as I lay there on the bricks in pain and unable to stand, forgetting the empty barrel 10 stories above me, I lost my presence of mind and I let go of the rope. That's sort of funny. Sometimes people laugh when others fall. They've got a special type of comedy. It's called physical comedy. And some comedians are known for their acts involved a lot of falling. Dick Van Dyke, Jackie Gleason, and Charlie Chaplin, and the Three Stooges, and Jerry Lewis. And they're always trying to evoke a laugh by falling. And people sometimes think it's funny when they see someone else fall. They've discovered that even some animals, chimpanzees for example, will laugh when they see another chimp trip or fall. Kind of sinister that you're glad it's not you, I suppose. But biblically, falling is not a funny matter. It can be very serious. All of the pain and the death and the misery that we see in the world today is a result of a fall. There in the Garden of Eden, man was given a simple test of loyalty to God and His Word, or they could choose to follow the rebel, which involved really self-worship. And because Adam and Eve did not trust the Lord, and maybe they wanted the godlike powers the serpent promised, they fell. Romans 5:12. Therefore, just as sin came into the world through one man, and death through sin, so death spread to all men because all have sinned. Romans 3:23. For how many have sinned? All have sinned and fallen short of the glory of God. We've all experienced that because of the fall of Adam and Eve. A pastor was talking to his 5-year-old son about Adam and Eve and the temptation in the garden. He says, now what can we learn from that? And the boy said, don't play with snakes. It's still good advice. Do not listen to the devil. Now that brings us to our story that was in our scripture reading about a person that's in church that falls. And it's the story of Eutychus that you find in Acts chapter 20. And I'd like to take you back there again very quickly. Paul is preaching in this region of Asia. He's going to leave the next day. And he doesn't know if he'll ever see him again. And so the whole church is gathered for the Sabbath. They close the Sabbath together. Now, technically, it's the first day of the week. And he preaches and he preaches and he preaches. And back then, at night, they didn't have LED lights. They didn't have incandescent bulbs or fluorescent lights. They used lamps. And these oil lamps tended to put off a little bit of oil. And it says that there were many lamps in the upper chamber. And the reason they mention that is if there's a lot of lamps, there's often some smoke residue. You ever choke when someone puts out all the candles on a birthday cake? And he got hard to breathe. And so this young man thought, well, I'm going to sit a little closer to the window. The building's full of people, so it's short on oxygen. It may have been a warm night, and the lamps are filling the place with smoke. And so Eutychus thought that he had a good seat, and he leaned down in this stone windowsill, 3 stories up, tried to keep some fresh air, and still he had one ear on the sermon. Paul was long in preaching, and Eutychus, overcome with sleep, not realizing the precarious place, don't sleep in the edge of a window. And he flinched, but he flinched and he fell out the window. He fell down from the 3rd story and he was taken up dead. Parents and people ran downstairs and they embraced him, and he died from the fall. It was fatal. Now Paul feels really bad because he knows partly it's because he preached too long. And he went down. It's interesting the word that's used. Eutychus fell. And Paul went and fell on him. And he's praying as he's hugging him. And he tells the crowd gathered around, "Trouble not yourselves, for his life is in him." Now, at this point, you're in Acts chapter 20. Paul's faith is pretty strong. He's already effected some miracles, including maybe his own resurrection when he was stoned. And not that Paul resurrected himself, but God raised him up. And a miracle takes place. The boy was dead. Paul goes and he embraces him. You know, when Elijah and Elisha resurrected a boy, maybe Paul is thinking back on this story, they both did it through physical contact. In one case, Elisha put himself on the boy and embraced him. "Trouble not yourself, his life is in him." And so there was great rejoicing. Now, how is it that he fell? Here he's a member, he's in church, he's listening to a sermon, and he fell. Where was he sitting? He's sitting near the edge. You know how people fall out of church? They stay on the edge. If he had been in the room, it might have been a little tougher, but he wanted to stay on the edge. And you know who it was the devil attacks? Those on the edge. Who does the wolf go after? It's the lambs that are on the edge. And a lot of people that are sort of on the edge of church, now I'm not speaking specifically to you young people who are sitting on the outside of the building right now, but I'm talking about those who in their lives, they sort of go to church once a week, they want to stay connected, but they're living on the edge. And they kind of have one foot in the church and they've got one foot in the world. So if you want to be safe, you want to be right in the middle of the flock. Amen? Get involved. Get in the middle of it. Get in the thick of it. You're a lot safer. You're more inclined to survive as a Christian if you stay involved in the church. So one of our goals here in Granite Bay is, you'll notice that we try to involve the young people in the music and the scripture reading. Some of them volunteer with the media. They help with the sound. And I think it's so important that we keep the young people engaged and we keep them involved. They are a lot more likely to stay with the faith. If they sit near the edge and all they hear is long-winded preachers, there's a chance they can fall. And it's not only young people that fall, but it happens to all of us. The Bible says the apostles fell. Jesus foretold that that would happen. Matthew chapter 26, verse 31. Jesus said, and I'm reading this from the English Standard Version. He said, "You will all fall." I think King James says, "You will all stumble." But that's the word. "You will all fall away because of me this night. For it is written, I will strike the shepherd, and the sheep of the flock will be scattered." How is it that Peter ended up denying Christ? Have you read there in Mark chapter 14? It says, Peter followed after Jesus was arrested. Peter followed from a distance. And because he was following from a distance, and when Jesus went into the judgment hall, Peter stayed on the edge, hanging out with the enemies of Christ. And when he was hanging out with the enemies, eventually he denied him. So you want to stay in the middle of it. It says they all forsook him and fled. One of the ways that people fall is you can fall through pride. This is how the devil fell. Notice, 1 Timothy 3:6. "Don't exalt a novice as an elder, lest being puffed up with pride, he falls in the same condemnation as the devil." A way to keep from falling is through humility. Proverbs 16:18. "Pride goes before destruction, and a haughty spirit before a fall." And you can read in 1 Corinthians 10:12, "Therefore let him who thinks he stands take heed lest he fall." So how do Christians fall? They can fall through thinking too much about themselves, just like the devil. Fall through pride. I think this is really where Judas fell. Judas just had such confidence in himself. He was so sure of his abilities. He thought that he was going to manipulate circumstances that would force Jesus to be proclaimed king, and he was going to get all the credit for it. He didn't want Jesus washing his feet. When Jesus washed the feet of the other disciples, they all humbled themselves. Judas had his feet washed, and he went out and he betrayed Christ. And so it's through pride.
5: Don't go anywhere, friends. In just a moment, we'll return for the rest of today's presentation. Do you sometimes feel like your faith is a little lukewarm? Do you struggle with motivation when it's time to go to church? Does it seem lately like you're being more easily overcome by temptation? Well, friend, don't despair. You're not alone. Millions of Christians struggle with the same challenges. They want to keep their experience vibrant and strong. If you're longing to renew your passion for Jesus, there are some very real, practical steps you can take to experience a spiritual revival. 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So don't wait, friend. To get your free copy, call the number on the screen and ask for offer number 780 or visit the web address. And after you read this incredible resource, make sure and share it with a friend. Well, let's return to today's presentation and learn some more amazing facts from the Word of God.
4: Hebrews 6:4. Now, you've got to be careful. You know, we are so thankful that God is merciful, God is forgiving. If it wasn't for His persistent mercy, where would we be? If we only had 10 years of mercy, those of us that are 20 would be all out. And God's merciful is so great, but there is a risk you can presume on God's mercy. There's a verse, we get questions on this verse in our Bible program on a regular basis, because it almost seems like it leaves no hope. Notice, Hebrews 6, verse 4. It's in the Bible, you got to look at it. Difficult verse. For it is impossible for those who are once enlightened, and they've tasted the heavenly gift, and they have become partakers of the Holy Spirit, and they've tasted the good word of God and the powers of the age to come, if they fall away, to renew them again to repentance, since they crucify again for themselves the Son of God and put Him to an open shame. Here he's telling us that, he says, it's impossible for people who've had all these benefits, if they fall away, in other words, if they turn away from every one of the best gifts of God, what more can God do? And Peter describes that, and he said, it's like a pig who is washed that returns to wallowing in the mire, or a dog that turns to its vomit again. Some who fall can't get up again. And because they had all the benefits, and they turned their back on all the benefits. Now, I don't want to discourage you. Some are thinking, does that mean that if a believer turns from God, they cannot be saved? No, of course, it's not teaching that. What would you do with the story of the prodigal son? What would you do with the story of David or Peter or even Moses when he lost his temper? And so Christians fall, and God is very patient. The apostles, they like I said, they denied the Lord. And we're so thankful for God's mercy, but you take a lot of risks. If you live near the edge, it's kind of like riding a motorcycle. If you keep wondering how far you can lean on the turns, eventually you'll find what that point is by falling. And you may not survive. You never know when you're going to get to that point where you think you've got your balance and you don't. You don't want to find out the hard way what that point is, right? But you can learn from your falling. How many of you, by show of hands, think you fell when you were learning to walk? That should be every hand. Isn't that right? And so, there's a lot to be learned by falling, and a certain amount of falling is expected. And, you know, even for baby Christians, I used to think, you know, in a perfect world, when someone comes to Christ and they accept Jesus, if they really have enough faith, they never need to sin again. You know, I've come to believe that's not very realistic. It seems like when a person first comes to Christ, there's never a good excuse for sin. Don't misunderstand. But typically, when we are learning the new way of walking in the Lord, you're going to make mistakes. The Bible says in Isaiah chapter 1, we've got to learn to do good. That's a learning process. That means you don't know everything about it. You have to unlearn a lot of mistakes. So you may learn along the way. You know, baby eagles. Now, hummingbirds and eagles are different. Hummingbirds, the babies, when they first leave the nest, they're flying. It's just like they know. No lessons. They don't get a license, a medical, anything. They just fly. Eagles are a little different. They have to sort of get the hang of it. And some eagles do not survive. I think I've heard one out of five eagles does not survive its first flight. Because, you know, eagle nests are usually very high. They need to learn. Sometimes they'll wait until they're up there in the nest, and they wait until the wind picks up, and they'll just hover over the nest and then pull their wings in. And they'll hover, and they get the hang of it. Sometimes when they're making their first flight, the mother or the father goes underneath them, and when they realize they're dropping out of control, they kind of catch them and either lower them down easy or lift them back up again. That's why God uses that phrase when he talks to Israel. He says, like an eagle, I bore you on my wings. Because there's a learning process involved. And sometimes it takes time for us to learn. So don't be discouraged. Sometimes we learn through our falls and through our trials. Now, you can survive a fall. And that's one of the most important things I want to tell you. We've already established, I won't ask for a show of hands. I expect if you're honest, every hand would go up. How many of us have fallen in seeking to walk with the Lord at some point along the way? In varying degrees. We've disobeyed. We've done what we knew we shouldn't do. And then we repent. But it's not always easy. How do you survive? You, first of all, if we sin, what are we told to do? Confess our sin to the Lord, repent, go to the Lord in prayer, claim the promise that if we confess our sins, he is faithful and just to forgive our sins and to cleanse us from all unrighteousness. Then does God forgive us? How do we know? Because he said so. What if I don't feel forgiven? You don't go based on how you feel. But I have problems forgiving myself. Are you setting yourself up as a higher tribunal than God? Do you think that your judgment is more important than God's judgment? If God says, I forgive you, if we repent, well, what is repentance? Well, it's being sorry for your sin. Not just sorry you got caught, but remorseful, and you don't want to do it again. You don't want to hurt him. And this is a very important teaching you don't hear a lot about, but it was a primary teaching in the Bible. Bible says Jesus began preaching, repent. John the Baptist began preaching, repent. The disciples began preaching, men and brethren, what shall we do? Peter said, repent. Repentance is a genuine sorrow for sin and a desire to stop doing that which hurts God, hurts your neighbor, and hurts yourself, and will ultimately end in your eternal loss. So if you fall, repent, confess, and then believe. Because you cannot be saved without faith. He says, I will forgive you. And if you do these things, you repent and confess, and I will cleanse you from all unrighteousness. So he's not putting you on probation. He says, you are forgiven. You are freely forgiven. David confessed his terrible sin, and God said, your sin has been put away. When he repented, he forgave him. Isaiah said, woe is me, I am undone, I'm a man of unclean lips, and I dwell in the midst of people of unclean lips. And God touched a coal to his mouth and said, your sin is purged, your sin is taken away. Zacchaeus said, if I've taken anything from any man by false accusation, God said, salvation has come to this house. As soon as they repented and confessed, thief on the cross, Lord, remember me when you come into your kingdom. What did Jesus say? Here's a guy, he's a thief, a rebel, and in one passage it says, guilty of murder. And God said, you'll be with me in paradise. Believe that God forgives you. And when you know that you're forgiven, you don't want to jeopardize that. You want to live and walk in a newness of life. Amen? Now I want to illustrate something here. I'm looking for a couple of volunteers. I'd like a couple of young people that would help me. They're in the back, as of course. All right, come on up. Two of you, yeah. I saw two hands go up. There you go. All right, that'll work. That's perfect. Come on up here. I want to illustrate something. All right. Let's see here. You can come here. Over here. Young lady here. You go on the other side of her. Okay. Can you stand on one foot? Now, while you're standing on one foot, I want you to take one finger, push her shoulder, and see if you can push her over. One finger. Okay. All right. You're enjoying this, aren't you? Okay. Okay. Now, I want you to hold my hand. Now stand on one foot. Is that a little harder? You're going to hurt her. You know what the point is? It really helps if you've got a hand to hold when you're trying to stand up and keep from falling. Amen? Thank you very much. You did a good job. So, it's not just that you fall. We want to learn how to not fall. Amen? Does somebody offer us a hand? John 10:28. And I give them eternal life, Jesus speaking. I give them eternal life, and they will never perish, neither will anyone snatch them out of my hand. My Father who has given them to me is greater than all, and no one is able to snatch them out of my Father's hand. Jesus will never let go of you. He will not lose his grip. Amen? The Bible says you can't keep a good man down. Proverbs 24:16. For a righteous man may fall seven times and rise again, but the wicked will fall by calamity. Psalm 37:23. The steps of a good man are ordered by the Lord, and he delights in his way. Though he fall, he will not be utterly cast down, for the Lord upholds him with his hand. And there's one fall that you should deliberately perform that will help prevent the fatal fall. The Bible says that we must fall upon Christ and we will be broken. Peter went out of the garden after he denied Christ. He went out to the Garden of Gethsemane. He fell on his face and he wept bitterly. Matthew 21:44. Whoever falls on this stone will be broken, but on whoever it falls, it will grind him to powder. If we cast ourselves on Christ, if we fall upon Christ, and we completely surrender to him, that's what gives us the strength and the power to keep from falling. I remember reading about the great Blondin. He was the greatest of the tightrope walkers, and Karen and I were in Niagara Falls, and he was the first one who walked across Niagara Falls on a tightrope. And he did some amazing things. They don't even know how many times he walked across Niagara, because he did it so many different ways and he did so many different theatric variations of it. Once he did it in a wheelbarrow. Once he pushed someone across in a wheelbarrow. Once he carried a man across Niagara Falls on his back. By the way, he started tightrope walking when he was 5 years old, and he was just so gifted in his balance. Someone asked him one time, don't you get nervous when you're walking across the Niagara Falls or one of these great precipices and you see the raging water down there and the steam and the power of it all and the wind starts to blow? And he said, no, he says, those things never scare me. He says, I don't look at all of that. He said, before I cross a chasm, he says, I fix a silver star at the opposite end. And he said, I keep my eyes on the star, and I know if I do that, all I've got to do is put one foot in front of another because the rope is straight. And you know, that's the secret to avoiding a fall, is we keep our eyes fixed upon Jesus. Amen.
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9: Well, it differs. But right now I'm playing with an orchestra called the Orchestra Now. And for a typical day in the Orchestra Now, for instance, we'll have a rehearsal in the morning and then a seminar discussion meeting about the pieces that have been programmed this season, and then another rehearsal. Some of these rehearsals are with the big group, and some of them are with a smaller group within the orchestra, so maybe just violins or just strings. And

0: my other free time throughout the day is for practicing that music and the music that is to come, and then figuring out what projects that I want to do on my own on the side.
1: Is there a concert or performance that's been the most meaningful to you, and why?
0: That's a tough one. If I had to just pick one, I would say a special concert for me. In 2009, I was invited to play in Carnegie Hall as part of the New York String Orchestra Seminar. It's a really special program. And so being 17 in that historic hall for the first time, we were also playing Beethoven 5, which is a huge pillar of classical music, and it was under the musical genius Jamie Laredo. It was Christmas in New York City. It was something truly special and awe-inspiring, and it really made me take pause and think, wow, this is what I do. This is really, really something special.
1: Well, that's fascinating to me, and thanks for sharing that with us today. And until next time, I'm Mike Smith.
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4: 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Behold, as the eyes of servants look unto the hand of their masters, and as the eyes of a maiden unto the hand of her mistress, so our eyes wait upon the Lord our God, until that he have mercy upon us. Have mercy upon us, O Lord, have mercy upon us, for we are exceedingly filled with contempt. Our soul is exceedingly filled with the scorning of those that are at ease, and with the contempt of the proud.
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8: Now a look at your afternoon weather on Charlotte Christian Talk Radio. Partly sunny with thunderstorms today with a high near 97 and lows around 73. Partly sunny with thunderstorms tomorrow with a high of 96 and lows around 74. For your Saturday, partly sunny with thunderstorms with a high near 96 and lows around 75. And for Sunday, partly sunny with a high near 95 and lows around 74. That's your afternoon weather on Charlotte Christian Talk Radio.
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children are our most precious assets, and we all want to do everything we possibly can to give them the very best opportunities in life and help them succeed and reach their full potential. We try to provide them with the best education, the best opportunities, the best training, the best possessions, the best environment, the best clothes, the best vacations, the very best of everything. We want to give them every possible advantage. But do you know that there is a very simple way to provide your child with one of the most important advantages in life? And here it is, by providing them with the foods that give them the right nutrition for their bodies and brains. Research shows that the first 1,000 days of life are crucial for brain development, and food plays an extremely important role in brain development during that first critical stage and beyond. Good nutrition is essential during childhood, as it is a time of rapid growth, development, and activity. The ways that the brain develops during pregnancy and during the first 2 years of life are like scaffolding. They literally define how the brain will work for the rest of a person's life. This early development of the brain is so crucial because it sets the pattern for life. How the brain begins is how it stays for life. The ability to learn, memorize, the processing speed of the brain, and its ability to multitask or plan are all developed during the early years of a child's life. And it's also a well-known fact that parents have more influence on a child's eating habits than any other person. What a response! So today, we're going to find out more about simple ways to make and keep the commitment to giving our children the right foods, the superfoods for their bodies and brains, and ensure we give them the very best start to life and put them on the pathway to success and happiness.

0: We've come to the kitchen today to find out about the best foods for our children's brains and development. Neuroscientists have been studying the workings of the human brain and how the food we eat affects the way it functions. Their research shows the critical link between the food we eat and the health and well-being of our body and brain. Our guest today, Dr. Delia McCabe, is a psychologist and nutritional neuroscientist who has focused on nutrition and the brain for over two decades. Delia holds a PhD from Adelaide Medical School and is the author of two successful books. Delia, welcome to our program today. We're delighted that you could join us to share your latest research on the best foods, superfoods for our children.
1: Thank you, Gary. I'm delighted to be here to share this information.
0: Delia, we all want our children, our grandchildren, to be smart and successful. So when should we start thinking about giving them, our children, the best foods?
1: Gary, we actually need to make sure that our nutrition is optimal before we fall pregnant as mothers, because that fetus intake for its development and growth. So that's quite a serious responsibility for mothers. The second thing to keep in mind is that we are born with our full complement. Don't grow more neurons after we're born, but those neurons connect with each other, either optimally or suboptimally, according to the nutrition we provide and the environment we provide for our children. So we've got a lot of responsibility as parents, and it's really important to get that nutrition right.
0: So then, Delia, what is the best food for babies?
1: The best food for babies is the food that mothers carry and make on their bodies, breast milk. It's what nature intended for us, and it's got the perfect mix of both macro and micronutrients. If a mum can't breastfeed, she has to go and search for the best milk she can. And there's lots of donor clinics that now women actually can approach to get breast milk. And if she can't do that, she needs to make sure that the formula she chooses is an organic formula with the right ratio of essential fats.
0: Delia, why is it so hard to feed our children natural and healthy food today?
1: Gary, it's a huge challenge because they're large corporations with million-dollar advertising budgets that target children's inquisitive brains to get them curious about color, texture, little toys that come with the food, and all of those added incentives make it really hard for children to like and enjoy good food. You know, children's brains are very distractible, and when they see all these bright colors and these little toys and these little gadgets, they naturally gravitate to that. So parents are having a real challenge today to get their children to engage with natural, real food, which is where the challenge comes in. And we've got some tips for that.
0: Why are some of the old-fashioned ways to feed children better than today's modern options?
1: I love this question, Gary, because, you know, in the olden days, what we used to do, we used to naturally introduce children to food as they became. Old enough to eat it. So they would get the mushy food.

0: children's health. It's targeting the bottom line of these huge, huge food processing companies. So in the olden days, it was much more of a natural process. The child was curious. The parent let the child taste that food. If they didn't like it, they discarded it and they tried something else. It was a much more intuitive process. Today, it's much more clinical, and it's not taken into account that children have a brain development that needs to be in tune with their environment and what they are presented with.
1: So what are the long-term effects of children not eating healthy foods?
0: If you've missed that window of opportunity, then the child's brain will not be optimized around that particular set of acquisition or skills. Now, the challenge is that if the diet is suboptimal, that means that those windows of development can't be optimized. So it's really important for parents to take this information and use it as soon as they find out about this, because the brain is really greedy, it's developing very, very quickly, and those nutrient deficiencies will affect how the brain develops and how it functions and how the child interacts with the world around it. So it's critically important that these kinds of foods form the foundation of what the child eats.
1: The foods that are here with us today on our bench.
0: Absolutely, Gary. And, you know, we spoke a little bit about how difficult it is to feed children well today. So we have to have a few tricks. So let's just show you something that I figured out we need to do. So children love activity sets. They love picking and choosing and examining things. So what we have here is a wonderful little opportunity for children to do just that.
1: Oh, wow. What a selection of colorful, beautiful foods.
0: The way children's brain develops and the way their taste buds develop is really interesting, because most children do not like mushy food. And why? Because in nature, mushy food is often off. So the brain has to develop to the point where it realizes that it may be mushy, but it's actually still healthy. And that's why modeling the right kind of eating is very important. But here we give the child a selection. They can try a mushy pea and see if it's okay or not. And if they don't like it, they can leave it. They can try a chickpea. Look at the beautiful berries.
1: Yes.
0: Have one. They're magnificent.
1: Oh, can I go back to my childhood and try a berry? Oh.
0: See? Blueberries. Mm. There's some red kidney beans. Here we've got little broccoli florets. We can call them little branches. There we've got crisp apple, and we've even got a few little chocolate nibbles for
1: okay.
0: the child.
1: Okay.
0: So the child gets to try all this different kind of food.
1: So let's just go through them again. You've got some peas, some corn, some chickpeas. You've got some blueberries, some strawberries, raspberries. It looks like some pear here.
0: Yes.
1: Then you've got cherry tomatoes.
0: Cherry tomatoes.
1: And some red capsicum.
0: Yes.
1: Then your chalky nibbles.
0: Yes.
1: And then the apples, and then even some broccoli. Wow, so it's a good selection of fruit, vegetables, colourful, attractive, even some beans.
0: Absolutely. And you see, what we're trying to do is to get the child curious but not have any emotion attached to it. So we don't get upset if they don't like something.
1: Mm-hmm.
0: And then we make another set another day with a few other different kinds of foods.
1: So you're giving them plenty of exposure to plenty of variety.
0: Absolutely, that's what we want to do. Instead of them getting used to very processed, very refined, and very sugary foods. You know, for example, these are not what we want children to eat at all. But guess what? Look at them. They come in very colorful packages.
1: Yes.
0: Children like
1: yes.
0: that. So
1: yes.
0: we have to compete with the people that are trying to get them to eat
1: yes.
0: rubbish. And look at the colors that we can expose
1: yes,
0: them to.
1: Yes.
0: But we have to make it fun for them. And
1: yes.
0: that we don't need any emotion attached to it. Because when there's emotion attached, the child learns something really interesting. And this is where my psychology background comes into play. Because at about age of 2, where children are experimenting with the environment and trying new foods and looking at their world, they find the magical word no in their vocabulary. So if a parent attaches an emotion to a child eating a certain food, the child will immediately learn that they have power, because they'll just say no. So have no emotion, offer them a wide variety of healthy foods, and slowly they learn. These are safe, these are healthy, these are lovely. Some I don't like, some I'll come back to. And in that way, it becomes much more of a natural process. And of course, I shouldn't have to say this, but none of these should find their way into our homes.
1: But it's a challenge, isn't it? Because think of the billions of dollars that go into advertising the fast foods, the sugar-coated, the sweets, etc., etc., that

0: drinks. We've got to encourage them with these foods here. And this is a wonderful way to do that, to introduce them and to get them started on eating good, healthy foods.
1: So, Gary, the important thing to remember is that we don't want to deprive our children. So we want to give them yummy food to eat that they enjoy and that they get a lot of pleasure from. And to do that, we have to get a little bit clever and sneaky. So we need to be able to remove that from their diet and give them something.
0: That looks like chocolate.
1: It's dark chocolate.
0: Right.
1: But the fun thing is they actually end up playing with this. So have a look at this. When the strawberry is really cold and you dip it into the chocolate, it forms a little bit of a coating.
0: Yes.
1: And then the child eats that and realizes it's mushy, but it's still delicious.
0: Right.
1: So you can do me the honors if you want to and eat this.
0: A chalk-coated strawberry. Oh.
1: Now, children can, of course, experiment with this. They may try the capsicum in the chocolate and not really like that very much, but then they'll try the berries. So we try.
0: Oh, that's so good.
1: It's yummy, isn't it? And it's really healthy. This is good 70% dark chocolate. And it's really...
0: So do you let them suggest that they dip other items into the chocolate as well?
1: What you let them do is have a little bit of fun. Because what happens with a lot of parents, they get really worried about their children's appetite. They get worried about whether the child is eating enough. You'll be making food fun. Try a little bit of this. Although I wouldn't suggest we allow our children to do this after 4 p.m. because chocolate is a little bit of a stimulant. So we want them to sleep really well.
0: Mm-hmm.
1: But this is a fantastic way to introduce them to foods.
0: Yes.
1: And when they've tried a few of them, you just bring the chocolate out and they have a bit of a game.
0: I almost wish I was a child again. This is so good.
1: It's really a simple thing for parents to do. And mothers can do that with other foods on a regular basis. And what happens is that children will then say, oh, I've never tried that particular food. Let's try that. And slowly we introduce the naturalness of eating again, the naturalness of eating foods that are as close to nature as possible.
0: Now, sometimes people associate chocolate with one of the bad foods, shall we say. So how do you see it fitting into our healthy diet here?
1: Well, we wouldn't eat it every day, but we need...
0: It's a special, a treat?
1: It's a special food. It's a treat, but it's got a lot of antioxidants. And also, if it's 70% dark chocolate, it isn't really very sweet. If we can get it organic, even better. So it's not destroying children's taste buds because it doesn't have anything highly refined in it. And also, it's got great mouthfeel because it's got cacao butter in it, which is a really good and healthy form of fat. So... not every day, but absolutely fine.
0: But when it's here, let's make the most of it. Oh, that's so good.
1: Enjoy it. And I think it's a really important thing for parents to understand that this isn't about making their children feel deprived. The other trick to do, of course, is before your children go to birthday parties, is give them their favorite meal. So that brings us to a point where I will show you something that children can eat, which is really yummy. It allows them to have a little bit of a play or a little bit of an activity set.
0: Yes.
1: And it gives them the opportunity to really fill up on lovely food before they head out to a party where...
0: there's a lot of...
1: for sure.
0: Yeah.
1: There's a lot of junk.
0: Mm-hmm.
1: You know? What we've just tried to discard, we'd rather give them something
0: so
1: like that.
0: So you fill them up before they get to the party.
1: Yes.
0: You fill them up on good food.
1: You do. And guess what the magic is, Gary? They get there and they actually play.
0: Yes.
1: While all the other children are standing at the birthday table and eating a whole lot of garbage, your children are there to do what they were meant to do at parties, play. So I suggest that to parents, and it's a really simple strategy so that children don't gravitate to the really bad food. And if they do, we don't add any emotion to it once again. We just treat it as something that's happened.
0: What a good idea.
1: Have a taste. And these healthy corn chips.
0: Yes. Yes.
1: And once again, you're giving them the option to try something that's mushy.
0: Right.
1: But also tastes great.
0: So your avocado guacamole, is it? Is this?
1: It is. Mm. You see, the brain naturally gravitates to things that are crunchy, things that are creamy, and things that have got fat in it. And we can provide that in a really healthy way. And we're doing that there by exposing children to that kind of food and making sure that it's a little bit of an activity set. Because when you put a whole lot of foods out for children, as in that example, they get to try different kinds of foods. And then they don't feel that there's any pressure to eat any of that food. So for example, we could have a bowl of lightly steamed broccoli right here.
0: Yes.
1: And then the child could try that. And if they don't like it, nobody gets cranky. It just was part of the meal. If there's enough other really healthy food for them to consume, then they don't feel any pressure and neither does the parent.
0: So, ideally as parents, we've got to think and plan ahead so that we can beat the big multinational food companies that are spending billions of dollars to feed our children junk. We want them to have this good food, and in order to facilitate that and encourage that, we've got to be smart, we've got to think, we've got to plan ahead.
1: We do. We have to be proactive. But very importantly, we need to model that behavior. And I always tell...
0: In our own diet.
1: Absolutely. Yes. Because guess what? Children see better than they hear. We can't be telling them to eat like that and then eat garbage ourselves. We need to make sure that our pantries are full of the kinds of food that we eat and that they eat with us. And it's really one of the things to do is don't bring the junk into your house. Don't have a bad drawer. Have a drawer full of some healthy treats for them to enjoy.
0: Yes.
1: And teach them to make those healthy treats. Because when you get them to feel like they're more in control, helping make meals, helping make snacks, guess what? They're much more inclined to eat that food. But you've got to do it first.
0: So it's do what I do or do like I do, not do what I say.
1: Absolutely. Absolutely. Children are watching all the time.
0: Yes, yes. Talking about eating, how do you handle meals? Are they important? How do we deal with mealtime?
1: It's very important to firstly think about meals in terms of the nutrient quantity and quality. Very important. But more important than that, or let's say on a similar level, is the psychology of having meals together as a family. You know, Gary, in today's world, with everybody so busy and everyone with a smartphone and a tablet and a laptop, families aren't connecting like they used to. And children pick up very important lessons when they sit around the dinner table or the lunchtime table with their parents. They're not just picking up on what good foods to eat. They're picking up on how to cope with stress, how to deal with difficult situations, how to contemplate this world that we live in. And their parents can offer valuable advice and wisdom over a meal in those circumstances. So it's not just about the food. It's about connection. It's about connecting with your children in a very real way so that they can benefit from your experience as the parent and the adult.
0: So that's where we can really build relationships with our children, with our families, is around that meal table. So it's important not just nutritionally, but also for relationships.
1: Absolutely. And I think parents miss that today because everybody's busy and everyone's rushing around and there are activities for children to go to and then the parents are busy at home and we've lost that connection, that family connection, which really is a very important foundation for that developing brain. Because just remember, that child goes out in the world every single day and then comes back with questions, with challenges, and to be able to sit at the table in a very relaxed, calm environment and discuss those challenges with the parent really gives that child a head start in life. And of course, the great nutrients add to that child's potential for living their optimal life.
0: So talking about meal times, the importance of diet and good food, is it ever too late to change our children's diets?
1: Gary, that's a difficult question to answer because the easier it is when the child is young, because that's when their neural pathways are developing. That's when their taste buds are developing. So as they get older, if they're used to the junk foods, which we don't want to ever expose them to, but if we've made a mistake and we've allowed them to eat that kind of food, they naturally gravitate to that food because these companies spend billions of dollars, not just on the marketing of these products, but on the mouthfeel. Now, I'll explain mouthfeel because it's a very important concept and one we've actually addressed under the covers with the food we introducing to our children. Mouthfeel is the perfect mix of the fat and the salt or the sugar in our mouth. And our mouth prefers a specific kind of mouthfeel. So they have special machines that figure out what the human taste buds really want. And guess what they do? They make food that targets that particular mouthfeel. So if your child has become accustomed to that mouthfeel, they'll have become accustomed to highly processed food that's got a specific kind of crunch, a specific amount of salt, a specific amount of flavorants, and a specific amount of sugar. And all of that obviously makes them gravitate to that food. So you have to slowly and surely introduce healthy foods in a way that doesn't make them feel distressed, That doesn't make you feel distressed when they reject it, but that makes them curious. And obviously, the younger they are, the easier that is to do. So it's a difficult question, but it's never, ever too late to try. Because when children are going into their teenage years, you can then really, you can appeal to their vanity. Because then they may want to lose a little bit of weight, or they may want to put on some muscle, or they may want their skin to improve. Things that teenagers normally gravitate to. And then you can start mentioning, you know, if your diet's better, maybe these things will happen. But once again, if you're busy, maybe it's a lot easier for them to look at you and say, well, if it's working for you, maybe it'll work for me. So I like to say to people, the best time to change your children's diet is yesterday, but the second best time is today.
0: Wow, Delia, what wonderful information you've shared with us. This research, your latest research on good food for our children and how important it is, you've certainly given us lots to think about. Food for thought.
1: It's an absolute pleasure, Gary. I love telling parents and people generally about how important it is to feed children and their brains, and how it's really not that hard if you use the tricks that we've discussed today. Thank you, Gary.
0: Every parent wants the best for their child, and this was true even thousands of years ago. One of the most famous stories in the Bible is the story of a young Jewish captive in the courts of the king of Babylon. In 605 BC, after King Nebuchadnezzar defeated Egypt at the Battle of Carchemish, he continued south to attack Jerusalem too. He laid siege to the city of Jerusalem and finally captured the city. Many of the young adults were taken as captives on the long march to Babylon, nearly 3,000 kilometers away. Daniel was one of these young men. He was of noble birth and so was assigned to be educated in the ways of the Babylonians in the king's court. Here some of the captives were honored by sharing the same rich foods that the king and the courtiers ate. But Daniel, remembering the recommended foods from his childhood home, requested that he and his friends be given plant-based foods. You can read the full story in the Bible book of Daniel, chapter 1. Daniel's request to the chief official regarding their meals was, "Give us nothing but vegetables to eat and water to drink." What an amazing request. Daniel and his friends could have eaten the same food as the king and the nobles, but they chose to eat the natural superfoods of their childhood. They chose to follow the diet that would have been told was best for their brains and bodies. And it sure worked. When tested, they outsmarted and outperformed others. They were top of the class. And isn't that what every parent wants? To give their child the best chance to help them to achieve their best? If you would like to know more about the best natural and healthful foods for your child's brain and development, the ones that will give them the best chance to think clearly and achieve their potential, then I'd like to recommend the free gift we have for all our Incredible Journey viewers today. It's the booklet, 40 Tips and Tricks to Entice Young Picky Eaters. 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I guarantee there are no costs or obligations whatsoever. 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
0: If you've enjoyed our time with Dr. Delia McCabe, finding out the best natural and healthful foods for our children, and our reflections on young Daniel, who chose to eat the natural foods of his childhood, then be sure to join us again next week when we will share another of life's journeys together. Until then, let's pray to the great God who made the universe. Dear Heavenly Father, every child is precious to you. We pray for the health of all your children. We thank you for our children who you have entrusted to us as part of our families. Truly, please lead us as we guide their young lives. May we make wise decisions to ensure their health and well-being. And Lord, ultimately, may our family circles be unbroken, and may we spend eternity together in your kingdom. We pray in Jesus' name. Amen.
3: How should we respond to climate change? This is Ken Ham, author, speaker, and blogger on why we can trust the Bible. This week, we've been looking at the claims of climate change alarmists. We've discovered that many of these claims are based on a belief in an old earth. But as Christians, we need to start with the Bible's history, that our earth is young and was radically changed by a global flood. When you start with the Bible, there's no man-made climate crisis. So how should we respond? Well, we need to be good stewards of the earth God has given us. But this doesn't mean we need to make the radical changes suggested by alarmists. Instead, we need to do good research that starts from a biblical worldview and recognize that our climate was designed by an all-wise creator, and he sees the future.
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5: Welcome to Your Bible in You. It's a radio journey through God's Word. I'm Dwight Lane Hoff, and I'd like to thank you for joining me today to study the Bible. Have your Bibles ready. Let's begin our study with prayer. Our loving Heavenly Father, we thank you for this time that you can come and open your Word. It's about salvation and all that Jesus went through and did for us. In Christ's name, amen. Well, we are in the Gospel of Matthew, his record of the events in the life, the public life of Jesus Christ. And of course, we're in the place where it talks about the penultimate, the whole reason that Jesus came, and that is the trials, the death, the resurrection of Jesus Christ. What salvation meant and what Jesus went through. We're in chapter 27 of Matthew's Gospel, right at the very first verse. It says that early in the morning, all the chief priests and the elders of the people came to the decision to put Jesus to death. They bound him, led him away, and handed him over to Pilate, the governor. Now, folks, the religious leaders had to persuade the Roman government to sentence Jesus to death because they didn't have the authority to do it themselves. You see, the Romans had taken away the religious leaders' authority to inflict capital punishment. Politically, it looked better for the religious leaders anyway if someone else was responsible for killing Jesus. They wanted the death to appear Roman-sponsored so that the crowds couldn't blame them. And the Jewish leaders had arrested Jesus on theological grounds, blasphemy. But because this charge would be thrown out by a Roman court, they had to come up with a political reason for Jesus' death. Their strategy was to show that Jesus was a rebel who claimed to be a king and therefore was a threat, you see, to Caesar. Now, to give you again a little bit of the background, Pilate was the Roman governor for the region of Samaria and Judea from the years AD 26 through 36. Jerusalem, yeah, it was located in Judea. Pilate seemed to take special pleasure in demonstrating his authority over the Jews. For example, he impounded money from the temple treasuries to build an aqueduct. You can imagine Pilate was not popular. But the religious leaders had no other way to get rid of Jesus than to go to him. Now, ironically, with Jesus, a
6: Jew, when he came before him for trial, Pilate found him actually innocent. He could not find a single fault.

fault in Jesus, nor did he bother to try and contrive one. In fact, he couldn't find a way to blame Christ. Well, let's continue on in verse 3. When Judas, who had betrayed him, saw that Jesus was condemned. By the way, folks, this is kind of a little parenthetical item here in the midst of this. It says that when he saw that Jesus was condemned, he was seized with remorse and returned the 30 silver coins to the chief priests and the elders. "I've sinned," he said. "I have betrayed innocent blood." "Oh, what's that to us?" they replied. "This is your responsibility." So Judas threw the money into the temple and left. And then he went away and hanged himself. Jesus' formal accuser, which we talked about last time, wanted to drop the charges, but the religious leaders, of course, refused to halt the trial. When he betrayed Jesus, maybe Judas was trying to force Christ's hand to get him to lead a revolt against Rome. Didn't work. Whatever his reason, Judas changed his mind. It was too late. Many of the plans, folks, that we set into motion cannot be reversed. It's best to think of the potential consequences, isn't it, before we launch into an action that we may later regret. Maybe you've, without thinking it through, gossiped about or made an accusation against them or confronted them in a very nasty way, and later you regret how you approached it. But it's out there already, isn't it? We need to think. You know, the priest's job was to teach the people about God. They were to act as intercessors for them, helping administer the sacrifices to cover their sins. Judas returned to the priest. He exclaimed that he had sinned. But instead of helping Judas find forgiveness, the priest said, "It's your responsibility." So you see that not only had they rejected the Messiah, they even are rejecting their role as priests. Now, according to Matthew, Judas hanged himself. 1:18 says that he fell out and burst open. Well, the best explanation is that the limb from which he was hanging broke and the resulting fall split his body. The chief priest felt no guilt in giving Judas money to betray an innocent man. But when Judas returned the money, the priest couldn't accept it because it was wrong to accept blood money, that is, payment for murder. And so their hatred for Jesus had caused them to lose all kinds of sense of justice. In verse 8 it says, well, verse 7, it says, so they decided to use the money to buy the potter's field as a burial place for foreigners, you see. And that's why it has been called the field of blood to this day. Verse 9 says that, then what was spoken by Jeremiah the prophet was fulfilled. They took the 30 silver coins, the price set on him by the people of Israel, and they used them to buy the potter's field, as the Lord commanded me. Well, that's the story there. And then we move on back to the trial. It says that meanwhile Jesus stood before the governor, and the governor asked him, "Are you the king of the Jews?" "Yes, it is as you say," Jesus replied. And when he was accused by the chief priests and elders, he gave no answer. Verse 13, then Pilate asked him, "Well, don't you hear the testimony they are bringing against you?" But Jesus made no reply, not even to a single charge, to the great amazement of the governor. And so, here we find, friends, that standing before Pilate, the religious leaders accused Jesus of a different crime than the one for which they had arrested him. Now, you remember, they arrested him for blasphemy, claiming to be God. But that charge would mean nothing to the Romans. They didn't care about that. So the religious leaders had to accuse Jesus of crimes that would have concerned the Roman government, such as encouraging the people not to pay taxes or claiming to be a king, causing riots. These accusations might not be true, but the religious leaders were determined to kill Jesus, and they broke several commandments in order to accomplish their purpose. Jesus' silence

fulfilled the words of the prophet Isaiah in verse 53 of that book, verse 7. Pilate was amazed that Jesus didn't try to defend himself. He recognized the obvious plot against Jesus. He wanted to let him go, but Pilate was already under pressure from Rome to keep peace in his territory. And the last thing he needed was rebellion over the quiet and seemingly insignificant man, Jesus. Well, let's look at verse 15. It says, "Now it was the governor's custom in the feast to release a prisoner chosen by the crowd. At that time, they had a notorious prisoner called Barabbas. So when the crowd had gathered, Pilate asked them, 'Which one do you want me to release to you, Barabbas or Jesus who is called Christ?' For he knew it was out of envy that they handed him over to him. And while Pilate was sitting on the judgment seat, his wife sent him a message. 'Don't have anything to do with this innocent man, for I have suffered a great deal today in a dream because of him.' But the chief priests and the elders persuaded the crowd to ask for Barabbas and to have Jesus executed." Barabbas, it seems, had taken part in a rebellion against the Roman government. Mark chapter 15 and verse 7 records that. And although he was an enemy of Rome, he may have been somewhat of a hero to the Jews. Ironically, Barabbas was guilty of the very crime for which Jesus was accused. Now, Barabbas means son of the Father, which was actually Jesus' position with God. For a leader who was supposed to administer justice, Pilate proved to be more concerned about the political expediency than about doing what was right. Now, if you follow the story here, he has several opportunities to make the right decision. His conscience told him Jesus was innocent. Roman law said an innocent man should not be put to death. And Pilate's own wife had a troubling dream. So, you see, Pilate had no good excuse to condemn Jesus, but he was afraid of the crowd. In verse 21, "Which of the two do you want me to release to you?" asked the governor. "Barabbas," they answered. "Well, what'll I do then with Jesus, who is called the Christ?" Pilate asked. And they all answered, "Crucify him." Crowds are fickle. They loved Jesus on Palm Sunday because they thought he was going to inaugurate his kingdom. Then they hated him on Friday when his power appeared broken. And so in the face of mass uprising against Jesus, even his friends were afraid to speak up. In verse 24, it says, "When Pilate saw that he was getting nowhere, but that instead an uproar was starting, he took water and washed his hands in front of the crowd. 'I am innocent of this man's blood,' he said. 'It is your responsibility.' And all the people answered, 'Let his blood be on us and our children.' And then he released Barabbas to them, but he had Jesus flogged and handed him over to be crucified." You see, at first Pilate hesitates to give the religious leaders permission to crucify Jesus. He thought they were simply jealous of a teacher who was more popular with the people than they were. But when the Jews threatened to report Pilate to Caesar, as recorded in John 19, verse 12, Pilate becomes afraid. Historical records indicate that Jews had already threatened to lodge a formal complaint against Pilate for his stubborn flouting of their traditions. And such a complaint would most likely have led to his recall by Rome. And so his job was in jeopardy. The Roman government could not afford to put large numbers of troops in all of the regions under their control. So one of Pilate's main duties was to do whatever was necessary to maintain peace. And in making no decision, Pilate, of course, was actually making the decision to let the crowds crucify Jesus. And although he washed his hands, his guilt remained. Now, maybe there's a lesson there. Washing your hands of a tough situation doesn't cancel your guilt. It merely gives you a false sense of peace. So, friends, don't make excuses. It'll take responsibility for the decisions
that you make. Well, let's continue the story in verse 27. It says, then the governor's soldiers took Jesus into the praetorium, gathered the whole company of soldiers around him, which, by the way, was about 200 men. They stripped him and put a scarlet robe on him and twisted together a crown of thorns and set it on his head. They put a staff in his right hand and knelt in front of him and mocked him. "Hail, King of the Jews," they said. And they spit on him and took the staff and struck him on the head again and again. And after they had mocked him, they took off the robe and put his own clothes on him, and they led him away to crucify him. People often make fun of Christians for their faith, but believers can take courage from the fact that Jesus himself was mocked as greatly as anyone. Taunting for what we believe may hurt our feelings, but we should never let it change our faith. In verse 32, it says that as they were going out, they met a man from Cyrene named Simon, and they forced him to carry the cross. Now, condemned prisoners had to carry their own crosses to the execution site, but it seems as if Jesus, weakened from the beatings he had received, was physically unable to carry his cross any farther. And so a bystander, Simon, was forced to do so. He was from Cyrene, it says, that's in northern Africa. He was probably one of the thousands of Jews visiting Jerusalem for the Passover. It says they came to a place called Golgotha, which means the place of the skull. Some scholars say that this name derives from its appearance. Golgotha may have been a regular place of execution, public place outside the city. Executions held there would serve as a deterrent, they thought, to criminals. There, it says in verse 34, Jesus was offered wine to drink mixed with gall, but after tasting it, he refused to drink it. Now, wine mixed with gall was offered to Jesus to help reduce the pain, but Jesus refused to drink it. Gall is generally understood to be kind of a narcotic that would deaden the pain. But Jesus would suffer fully conscious and with a clear mind. When they had crucified him, they divided up his clothes by casting lots, and sitting down, they kept watch over them, him there. And after his head, above his head, they placed the written charge against him: "This is Jesus, the King of the Jews." Now, the soldiers customarily took the clothing of those they crucified. These soldiers cast lots, divided Jesus' clothing among themselves. That seems to fulfill a prophecy made by David. Much of Psalm 22 parallels Jesus' crucifixion. You might want to take a look at that. The two robbers were crucified with him, one on his right and one on his left, it says in verse 38, and then in verse 39, those who passed by hurled insults at him, shaking their heads and saying, "You who are going to destroy the temple and build it in 3 days, save yourself. Come down from the cross if you are the Son of God." In the same way, the chief priests, the teachers of the law, and the elders mocked him. "He saved others," they said. "He can't save himself. He is the King of Israel. Let him come down now if he wants, for he said, 'I am the Son of God.' Let God rescue him." In the same way, the robbers who were crucified with him also heaped insults on him. The accusation here in verse 40 was used against Jesus as his trial by the Sanhedrin. And so it's ironic that Jesus was in the very process of fulfilling his own prophecies. Because Jesus is the Son of God, who always obeys the will of the Father. He did not come down from the cross, therefore. Now, as we know, later on, one of these robbers repented, as recorded by St. Luke, and Jesus promised that the repentant robber would join him in paradise. Well, some more details are given here about the crucifixion of Christ, beginning in verse 45. If you're just tuning in, you're listening to the program Your Bible and You. I'm Dwight Lainhoff, and we're in the Gospel of Matthew, chapter 27. It's really the story of the crucifixion on Good Friday of Jesus Christ. It says in verse 45,
From the sixth hour until the ninth hour, darkness came over all the land. And about the ninth hour, Jesus cried out in a loud voice, Eloi, Eloi, lama sabachthani, which means, my God, why have you forsaken me? We don't know how this darkness occurred, but it's clear that God caused it. Nature seemed to be testifying to the gravity of Jesus' death. And while Jesus' friends and enemies all fell silent in the gloom, the darkness on that Friday afternoon seemed to be physical and spiritual. When some of those standing there heard this, they said, "He's calling on Elijah." And immediately one of them ran and got a sponge, and he filled it with wine vinegar, put it on a stick, and offered it to Jesus to drink. The rest said, "Leave him alone. Let's see if Elijah comes to save him." And when Jesus had cried out again in a loud voice, he gave up his spirit. I think here, in verse 46, we need to recognize that Jesus is not really questioning God. He's actually quoting the first line of Psalm 22. I made reference to that earlier, remember. A deep expression of the anguish he felt when he took on the sins of the world, which seemed to have caused him to be separated from his Father. That's what Jesus dreaded as he prayed to God in the Garden of Gethsemane. You remember that? To take the cup from him? The physical agony was horrible, yes, but even worse seemed to be the period of spiritual separation from God. And so in some way, if you think about it, folks, Jesus suffered this double death so that he would never have to experience eternal separation from God. I mean, we would never have to. Now, it goes on to say that in verse 51, at that moment, the curtain of the temple was torn in two from top to bottom. The earth shook, the rocks split, the tombs broke open, and the bodies of many holy people who had died were raised to life. They came out of the tombs, and at his resurrection, they went into this holy city and appeared to many people. Now, this is interesting. The temple had three main parts. There were the courts, there was the holy place, that's where the priests would serve, and then there was the most holy place, where the high priest could enter only once a year to atone for the sins of the nation. And there was a curtain that was separating the holy place from the most holy place, and it says it is torn at Christ's death. And that seems to symbolize that the barrier between God and humanity was finally removed. Now, all people are free to approach God because of Christ's sacrifice for our sins. That's later expounded upon theologically in the New Testament book of Hebrews, chapter 9. Now, it seems here as if Christ's death was accompanied by, there was the darkness, the tearing in two of the curtain in the temple, there was an earthquake, and dead people were raised from the dead. From their tombs. Jesus' death, of course, obviously could not have gone unnoticed. Everyone knew something significant had happened. What about these people that were raised from the dead? Who were they? Well, people have speculated on that. They've thought about it. Maybe these were people of Bible legend, Bible stories. But they were holy people, it says, who were raised from the dead. And they appeared to many people after Jesus' resurrection. This was not something that could have been faked. This wasn't something that just was a person dying. Something special happened. Now, it says that in verse 54, when the centurion and those with him who were guarding Jesus saw the earthquake and all that had happened, they were terrified and they exclaimed, "Surely he was the Son of God." And many women were there watching from a distance. They had followed Jesus from Galilee to care for his needs. And among them were Mary Magdalene, Mary the mother of James and Joseph, and mother of Zebedee's sons.
And as the evening approached,

0: there came a rich man from Arimathea named Joseph, who had himself become a disciple of Jesus. Verse 58 says, going to Pilate, he asked for Jesus' body. Pilate ordered that it be given to him, and Joseph took the body, wrapped it in a clean linen cloth, and placed it in his own new tomb that he had cut out of the rock. And he rolled a big stone in front of the entrance to the tomb, and he went away. And Mary Magdalene and the other Mary were sitting there opposite the tomb. Now, it's Friday. Today we call it Good Friday. But it was Friday, and Jesus died that Friday. It says in verse 62, the next day, the one after the preparation day, the chief priest and the Pharisees went to Pilate. Sir, they said, we remember that while he was still alive, that deceiver said, after 3 days I will rise again. So give the order for the tomb to be made secure until the third day. Otherwise, his disciples may come and steal the body and tell the people that he's been raised from the dead. This last deception will be worse than the first. Verse 65 says, take a guard, Pilate answers. Go make the tomb as secure as you know how. And so they went and made the tomb secure by putting a seal on the stone and posting a guard. Now Joseph of Arimathea was, it seems, a secret disciple of Jesus. He was a religious leader. He was an honored member of the Sanhedrin, it says in Mark 15:43. In the past, Joseph must have been afraid to speak against the religious leaders who opposed Christ. But now he's bold. He's courageously asking publicly to take Jesus' body from the cross and to bury it. The disciples who publicly followed Jesus had fled, but this Jewish leader who followed Jesus in secret came forward and did what was right. The tomb where Jesus was laid was probably a man-made cave out of the limestone hills in the area. These caves were often large enough to walk into. Now, the religious leaders took Jesus' resurrection claims more seriously than the disciples did. The disciples, they didn't remember Jesus teaching about his resurrection, even though he had talked about it. But the religious leaders, oh boy, they did, because of his claims. They were almost as afraid of Jesus after his death as when he was alive. They tried to take every precaution that his body would remain in the tomb. The Pharisees were so afraid of Jesus' predictions about his resurrection that they made sure the tomb was thoroughly sealed and guarded, and because the tomb was hewn out of rock in the side of a hill, there was only one entrance. The tomb was sealed by stringing a cord across the stone that was rolled over the entrance, and the cord was sealed at each end with clay. The religious leaders, though, took further precaution, asking that guards be placed at the tomb's entrance. Now, with such precautions, the only way the tomb could be empty would be for Jesus to rise from the dead. You see, the Pharisees failed to understand that no rock, seal, guard, or army could prevent the Son of God from rising again. What a story. I don't know how many times you've heard it, I've heard it, we've seen dramatizations of it. But it's impacting, it's dramatic, it's heart and mind touching. I hope it still is to you and all that it has meant for us. We're going to continue on the next time, in which we'll talk about what happened on the Sabbath day and as it ended and the first day of the week came and it all changed. Well, I know that you enjoy studying the scriptures with me. I'd like to hear your comments or your prayer requests. You can send them to your Bible, Post Office Box 33082, Knoxville, Tennessee, 37930. But until we meet again at the same time, I'm Dwight Lainhoff, reminding you that we don't live by bread alone, but by every word that proceeds from the mouth of God.
1: And he spake a parable unto them to this end, that men ought always to pray, and not to faint, saying,
2: there was in a city a judge which feared not God, neither regarded man. And there was a widow in that city, and she came unto him, saying, avenge me of mine adversary. And he would not for a while. But afterward he said within himself, Though I fear not God, nor regard man, yet because this widow troubleth me, I will avenge her, lest by her continual coming she weary me.
1: And the Lord said,
2: Hear what the unjust judge saith. And shall not God avenge his own elect, which cry day and night unto him, though he bear long with them? I tell you that he will avenge them speedily. Nevertheless, when the Son of Man cometh, shall he find faith on the earth?
3: Stand therefore, having your loins girt about with truth, and having on the breastplate of righteousness, and your feet shod with the preparation of the gospel of peace. Above all, taking the shield of faith, wherewith ye shall be able to quench all the fiery darts of the wicked. And take the helmet of salvation and the sword of the Spirit, which is the word of God.
4: Has life been dragging you down with fears of the future? 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
5: Now a look at your afternoon weather on Charlotte Christian Talk Radio. Partly sunny with thunderstorms today with a high near 97 and lows around 73. Partly sunny with thunderstorms tomorrow with a high of 96 and lows around 74. For your Saturday, partly sunny with thunderstorms with a high near 96 and lows around 75. And for Sunday, partly sunny with a high near 95 and lows around 74. That's your afternoon weather on Charlotte Christian Talk Radio.
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8: From the Christian News Radio Network, I'm Jim Miller. Severe storms threatening millions across the Midwest and Ohio Valley today. Parts of Iowa and Illinois under a level 2 out of 5 risk, while Missouri, Kentucky, and Indiana face a level 1 threat. Producer price index held steady in July after a revised 0.1% decline in June. Markets had expected producer prices to rise 0.2%. Food and energy prices fell, offsetting higher construction and services costs. Indiana Governor Mike Braun has declared a statewide disaster emergency as Midwest floodwaters rise. News Nation's Hannah Doba spoke with residents.
9: 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I mean, these houses are completely submerged. It swallowed roads. It stranded drivers. The videos are shocking, and residents are saying that for themselves. Take a listen.
10: This is nuts. It is howling. Oh, our poor tree up here is taking a beating.
8: Indiana is in the path of more severe storms today. 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
8: A federal judge has dismissed a Trump administration lawsuit accusing Harvard University of failing to address anti-Semitism. The judge ruled the alleged incidents were too isolated to demonstrate an ongoing violation. The case is one of several disputes between Harvard and the administration, including battles over billions of dollars in federal funding. And President Trump to travel to New York tomorrow. Nassau County officials preparing heightened security and localized road closures ahead of his visit to the Nassau County Police Academy. Trump expected to tour law enforcement facilities there and discuss national crime statistics. White House looking for a new press secretary. News Nation Washington correspondent Gabrielle Caracciolo reports the president had high praise for the voice of his administration.
13: The president says she's one of his most trusted aides, but Press Secretary Caroline Levitt is leaving the White House to spend more time with her two young kids. Levitt says she'll continue serving President Trump.

0: Now, as an advisor on the outside, no word yet on who could replace her.
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3: Let me just have a short prayer as we begin our subject tonight. Father in heaven, again we thank you for the privilege we've had over the last 4 weeks to study your word, to hear beautiful music, to make new friends, to see God at work in our hearts, in our lives, to witness the courageous stand of so many who have said, I am going to follow Jesus and I will put him first in my life. I pray, Father, that you may guide us again in the study of the word tonight. In Jesus' name we pray. Amen. The night of Jesus' betrayal was a night when Jesus needed the disciples more than any other night. He knew that night, leading to Passover, he would become the Lamb of God that will die for the sin of the world. He already felt the pressure and the weight of the Holy Spirit on his soul. That's why Luke 22 says that he felt like dying. He was grieved unto death. That night, of all the nights, he needed his friends more than anybody any other time. Have you ever really needed your friends? But that night, those friends, the disciples, were in a place called Lala. They were in Lala land. They were just not connecting with what Jesus was going through at all. And so Jesus decided they needed a friend. And so he began talking with them about the Holy Spirit. And he shared with them how the Holy Spirit would be in his place, the true vicar of Christ, and how he would ask for the Father so that the Holy Spirit would be with him. He said in John 14, 16, I will pray the Father and he will give you another helper that he may abide with you forever. I'm leaving, but he will abide with you forever. The Spirit of truth, whom the world cannot receive, but you know him, for he dwells with you and will be in you. Now that is a radical statement, because Jesus said the Holy Spirit will be with you, but now he will be in you. And the preposition between with and in is a radical change. He was with them through the ministry of Jesus. Now he would be in them after Jesus left. Wonder of wonders that God desires to live in us, not just with us. And so that night he promised them that the Holy Spirit would come to them. That Holy Spirit he called the Spirit of Truth. You see, the Spirit of Truth reveals Jesus and his truth. Everyone who has been moved to be more faithful to Jesus Christ, everyone who has been moved to kindness greater than before, everyone who has been moved to praying, everyone who has been moved to tears for the work of God in your life has been moved by the Holy Spirit. This Holy Spirit is such a God, such a wise, gentle part of the Godhead, that he is the one that authored this book and hardly said anything about himself. Why? Because he exalts Jesus. He exalts Jesus and his truth. Why is there a need for the Holy Spirit? Well, that seems to be a basic and maybe not a very bright question. Why do we need the Holy Spirit? Well, let me go back to some basics. There are four types of experiences we may have as Christians, all right? And let's review this. In 1 Corinthians, some basics. There are four types of experiences we may have as Christians, all right? And let's review this. In 1 Corinthians 2, we find what this is like. The natural man,

carnal as to babes in Christ, for you are still carnal. For where there are envies and strifes and divisions among you, are you not carnal? Now, that's not just theological mumble jumble. That's actually a lot of very important truth. What the apostle says is that there are three stages here. One is the sinful man. He calls that the natural man. The other one is a spiritual man. That is a person who has adopted a new nature. The other one is a carnal person. The carnal person is spiritual in theory, but sinful in practice. That's why he says, I cannot speak to you as anything but carnal people, he says to the Corinthians. These were people who were professing to be Christians, but in their lives, their behavior, something was not jiving. And the fourth stage of that is called the glorious man, the perfect man. That will happen once we're in heaven. What we can break this down in this way. There are two natures leading to these four stages of experience, okay? The sinful nature leads to a carnal or fleshly experience. The spiritual nature is able to war against the sinful nature, which will lead then to a perfect and glorious nature in heaven. This is how it works. We have two: the sinful nature, the trusting nature, but two within each one. The natural man, if that is practiced, that is fed, we talked about that this morning, if that is fed, will lead us, even though we may be religious, will lead us to be simply carnal people. And carnal people means people who are ambivalent, who are not well-placed, who are not entirely surrendered, who may want to be, who may at times be, but in reality, they still hold back to the things of self. That leads to a carnal man if that is practiced, and even though it might be religious. The trusting nature, however, is a totally different nature. That's a spiritual man, and that will lead eventually to a perfect man, because we will end up in heaven without any of the problems of a sinful nature, that tendency to sin that will no longer be there. This natural man needs to be overridden, and it needs to be overridden. It can be overridden with a spiritual man. With a spiritual man. What is that? Well, it's as simple as the discussion that Jesus had with Nicodemus in John 3. Nicodemus was a theologian. Nicodemus was a leader of the church. Nicodemus followed God with everything he had. And you know what Jesus said to Nicodemus? He said to him, John 3, 5, most assuredly I say to you, unless one is born of water and the Spirit, he cannot enter the kingdom of God. Two verses before says, unless you're born again, you cannot even see the kingdom of God. In other words, you see that door? That's where you enter. You cannot even see the door unless you're born again. And he said that to a theologian. He said that to a highly religious person. What happens is that in and of ourselves, unless we appropriate this spiritual nature, unless we say yes to God, there is absolutely no fighting chance. But when Jesus takes over with that spiritual nature, now we have a fighting chance. Jesus fights from within. And we find that the things that we once liked of the world and self then become less interesting to us. And we find that we are overcoming on other areas that we didn't think we could overcome. And we find that our tastes begin to change. That is the spiritual nature taking over our natural man, as it were. Turning your Bibles to John 16, all of this is the work of the Holy Spirit. John 16, verses 8 to 11. This is what Jesus said the Holy Spirit would do for us. He said in verse 8, well, let's read it from verse 7, page 1407 in the study Bible. Nevertheless, I tell you the truth, it is to your advantage that I go away, Jesus says. For if I do not go away, the Helper will not come to you. But if I depart, I will send him to you. And when he has come, he will convict the world of sin and of righteousness and of judgment. Of sin, because they do not believe in me. Of righteousness, because I go to my Father and you see me no more. Of judgment, because the ruler of this world is judged. I wish I could spend time really breaking this down. But I want to make one point. In verse 7 says, it is your advantage that I go away. How could that be so? How could Jesus say, it is going to be better if I go than if I stay? Well, it is because if I go, then the Holy Spirit will be given to you in

0: full plenitude, all right? And he says, he will convict, he will send him to you. He says, I will send him to you, the church, but he will convict the world. Now, how do you figure that? How do you figure God sending the Holy Spirit to the church and in the process convicting the world? How do you figure that? He doesn't say he's going to send the Holy Spirit to the world. He says that the world will be convicted by the Holy Spirit, but he says that he sends the Holy Spirit to the church, to you. You know how he does that? As he convicts his people, as he converts his own disciples, the world begins to pay attention. The world says, wait a minute, there is something in your life. There is something that is different. There is something about you. Someone was saying to me that a friend was saying, you are different now. You've been going to these meetings, you're different now. You have peace. You have joy. You seem to be at peace with yourself. Something is happening. Yes, something is happening. And that's what the world will note. And the world will be convicted of their own sin as they watch the people of God surrender all to Jesus. Ezekiel 36 verse 27 says, I will put my spirit within you and cause you to walk in my statutes. He will cause us to walk in his statutes. In other words, it will be a natural outflow of the work of the Holy Spirit in my life to be obedient to him, to follow him, to want to do what he wants me to do. It won't be a chore. It won't be a detriment. It won't be a hard thing. Not at all. It will be, yes, there I am. There I am. I love you. I want to do whatever you say. Doesn't that happen to you? When you really love somebody and you care for somebody, you don't count the cost. You long to know the opportunities to bless. You will be my people. I will be your God when the fullness of the Spirit will be with you. It is the Spirit who leads us to obey God. Do not let anyone tell you otherwise. Do not let anyone say that we are people of the Spirit, therefore we do not need to obey God. No! It is because we're people of the Spirit that we want to obey Jesus. Because he exalts him before us. He draws us to him. Second question. We're going to try to answer four questions tonight. Can anyone reject the Holy Spirit? Can anyone reject the Holy Spirit? Psalm 51 verse 11 says, do not cast me away from your presence. Do not take your Holy Spirit from me. David seemed to know that it was possible for him to reject the Holy Spirit. Do not take that from me, he says. In Genesis chapter 6 we read, the Lord said, my spirit shall not strive with man forever. Right? And that's why he raised up Noah for 120 years. One last chance for the people of the world to respond to the love of God before the flood raised them out completely from the face of the earth. When they said, okay, now we get it. Now we get it. It is raining. Yeah, that's not good. We didn't think that he was telling us the truth. And they went in and knocked on the door. It was too late because that door had been closed already. And the Bible says that it was closed by an angel of God. Noah didn't close that door. And so it didn't matter how much they pounded on that door. It was too late. They had 120 years to respond to God. How long has it been since God has been talking to you about something that you have not responded to? You see, eventually, even the devil himself will recognize his need to have surrendered to God. Even the devil himself, we talked about it the other night. Oh, it behooves us to surrender, to yield to him, not next week, not 3 days from now, not tomorrow, not even in an hour, to yield to him now. To yield to him now, based on what you know, based on what God has already told you. But those people in the flood were swept away because they decided they were not going to listen to God's prophet. They really committed the unpardonable sin. That's what the Bible calls it, the unpardonable sin. What is the unpardonable sin? Is it murder? No, Moses murdered somebody, and Moses was called the friend of God, and he was called up to heaven. Even that's one example, one of two examples, three that we have in the Bible, by name Enoch, Moses, and Elijah. That's why Moses and Elijah came and the Mount of Transfiguration to encourage Jesus. They had known through the whole gamut. They had been taken to heaven as an example of those who would be taken to heaven. Some through death, like in the case of Moses. Some through translation, like in the case of Elijah. So murder obviously is not it. God put him out to pasture quite literally for about 80 years to keep working on his character. And God used him as a powerful instrument to save his people, to deliver his people from Egypt. Is it lying? Is it deception? Well, that was the case with Jacob, one of the patriarchs, and that was a big problem he had. But Jacob was assured by God that his sins would be forgiven and that God would be with him. And he surrendered all to him. Behold, I am with you and will keep you wherever you go, for I will not leave you, God said to him. Now, these are pretty serious sins. Now, that means we have hope, right? Is it denying Christ? That must be it. Is it saying, I don't know you? But who was among God's, you know, Christ's friends that did that? Peter, right? Peter, who had promised just that night, he says, even if they deny you, I will go to jail and to death with you. You can count on me. And Jesus said, oh boy, you know, before the rooster crows three times, two times you're going to deny me three times, Peter. You don't know yourself. You don't know your tendencies. You don't know the underlying character that is still unwilling to surrender, who is more concerned about how he is viewed by others than by God himself. And so he denied Jesus. You can read the story in the Gospels. And the Bible says that Jesus looked at him, and he was, in Luke it says, he wept bitterly. Oh, because he did love his Savior. He did love his Savior. He never thought he would be able to do that. Is that the unpardonable sin, to deny God when you said, you know, I am with you, and yet say, no, I'm not with you? We may be great sinners, but we have a great Savior. We have a great Savior. And there is hardly anything under the sun that we could possibly ever do that would keep us away from the work of the Spirit of God, when the work of salvation. So what is the unpardonable sin? Because the Bible does talk about that. Listen to 1 John chapter 5, verse 16. If anyone sees his brother sinning a sin which does not lead to death, that would be the unpardonable sin, the one that leads to death, he will ask, he will pray, and he and God will give him life for those who commit sin not leading to death. So the Bible clearly implies that there is a sin that will lead to death, irreversible, that there is no turning around. It says, all unrighteousness is sin, and there is sin not leading to death. So what is John saying? John is saying, unless somebody has committed the unpardonable sin, pray for somebody who might be in sin, and they will return, they will come back, and they will change. Intercede. That's why the prayer of intercession is so important. Parents, you who are praying for your children, don't give up. Friends, you who are praying for your other friends, don't give up. You don't know when somebody can come back to Jesus. But we are given the hint that there is a sin that leads to death. Here is that sin. Matthew 12, verse 31. Therefore I say to you, every sin and blasphemy will be forgiven, man. How many? Everyone will be forgiven. But the blasphemy against the Spirit will not be forgiven, man. Anyone who speaks a word against the Son of Man, it will be forgiven him. But whoever speaks against the Holy Spirit, it will not be forgiven him, either in this age or in the age to come. Wow. What is that? What is that blasphemy against the Holy Spirit? Is it saying some bad words against the Holy Spirit? Is it ignoring him? What is that? Well, remember what the Holy Spirit does. The Holy Spirit is the one that convicts us of sin, righteousness, and judgment. The Holy Spirit is the one that exalts Jesus, right? The Holy Spirit is the one that brings us to Jesus. So the blasphemy against the Holy Spirit is saying no to His work in our hearts. It's a little bit like saying, I am not going to listen to what God says anymore. I am not going to say anything anymore. I don't care anymore. Remember the story I told you about the train? When we moved from California to Tennessee, and I heard this train at 5 o'clock in the morning, and I just could hear it time and time, you know, every morning would wake me up, you know, I would, like a cat, just jump up to the ceiling, you know. Yeah, light sleeper and all that. But after a week, I couldn't hear it anymore. Why? Not because it was more silent. Not because it didn't come on their regular 5 o'clock routes. It's because I turned my ear off to it. Because I said, you know, I just didn't listen to that anymore. I didn't care. It just became part of the landscape. When the Holy Spirit's urgings on your heart become a part of the landscape, and you hear it, but you don't hear it anymore. If you keep saying no, no, no, no, no, no, no, no, no, no, no, how many times do I have to say no? Eventually, the voice of the Spirit will not grow dimmer. Your ear will grow worse. Your hearing, your ability to understand the things of God will not be there anymore. There's a point beyond which a sinner cannot be restored, for he no longer responds to the pleading of the Holy Spirit. You don't want that to happen to anyone here, right? You don't want that to happen to you. Well, it's easy to think that that is not happening to any of us, but we need to recognize that if I have understood something clearly from the Bible, and I refuse to move forward with it, I am playing with fire. I am saying, I don't really want to listen about that anymore. Okay, so yes, all right. So the Bible says that. Okay, so that is clear, but it's uncomfortable. Or it will be difficult for me. Or I don't really think it's that important, you know. Well, if God said it, it's important. Because what God wants is your welfare, your goodness, your peace. He wants everything that is good for you. Continued sin hardens the heart. That is the sin against the Holy Spirit. That is the sin against the Holy Spirit. The story of Saul dramatically illustrates the results of saying no to God. Remember Saul at one point, he was the first king of Israel. A tall, good-looking guy, full of talent. But after a while, he started believing that he really was somebody. So much so that he started listening to God's prophet, Samuel. He knew better than to play the role of a priest. And he offered sacrifices, even though God had made very clearly that that is not what the king is supposed to do, but only the priest is supposed to do that. Then he disobeyed a direct order from Samuel, from God, through Samuel. And he dismissed it as something that didn't matter anymore. Now, when you go so brazenly against God's will, that's not because you just thought about it the night before. You see, when we do brazen sin, it's because we have made a lot of decisions all along the way, so that by the time we do that big thing, it's a lot of little things leading up to it. And that's exactly what happened to Saul. Until Samuel confronted him. And Samuel said, what have you done? Who do you think you are? And Saul said, well, that's not a big deal. And so he tried to come up with excuses. Obviously, no longer activated by the Spirit of God. He was no longer able to see things as they really were. And Samuel was extremely sad. Because Samuel mentored this man. Samuel wanted the best for this guy, the king. So Samuel said, has the Lord as great delight in burnt offerings and sacrifices as in obeying the voice of the Lord? Behold, to obey is better than sacrifice, and to heed better than the fat of rams. Honoring what God says is really what matters. Saul was so distraught after Samuel died. Saul, the Bible says that the Spirit of God didn't walk with Saul anymore. He was on his own. And because he was on his own, something that was very clear in his mind, he knew that there was no life after death. He knew that Samuel was actually dead, but he went to a witch and said, "Would you please bring me Samuel back? I need some counsel." He knew in his head that that didn't happen, that was a demon who would do that. But in spite of that, you see, he stopped being rational about it. He couldn't get it anymore. He was desperate. That's exactly what happens with a person who has rejected the Holy Spirit. 1 Samuel 16:14 says, "The Spirit of the Lord departed from Saul, and a distressing spirit from the Lord troubled him." Don't let that happen to you. Don't let that happen to you. You may say, "Well, I'm sure it's not happening to me." It may not be for some big thing, like murder or denying the Savior. But the truth is that little times when we say no to Him, every time the Holy Spirit appeals to our heart and we close it and say, "No, not today. Maybe tomorrow. Maybe when the situation changes. Maybe when it is more convenient for me to follow the Lord Jesus." That time, you're just cutting yourself off from the very presence of God. 2 Corinthians 6:2 says, "Behold, now is the accepted time. Behold, now is the day of salvation." When you read the Bible, you find that any time the Bible urges us to respond to God, it is an immediate time. It is a now time. It is a today time. God never gives you the impression, "Oh yeah, do that next week. Do it next month. Do it next year." No, never. It is now. It is this, the moment to respond to God. You know why? Because it is now that you're listening to Him.
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2: In the year 1831, biologist Charles Darwin began a fateful journey on the HMS Beagle. On that journey, Darwin formulated the controversial theory of evolution, which has impacted society down to this day.
3: Our goal is to punch holes in that theory, so I'd like to welcome you to
4: Sink the Beagle.
5: Fire one, Captain.
6: Way to go, Stan. Nice shot.
7: Nice shot for a beginner, huh?
6: Yes, Stan, you put that old beagle right on the bottom. I'm John Krolinski.
7: I am Stan Hudson. We want to welcome you to another episode of
4: Sink the Beagle,
7: where we take a very lighthearted look at the very serious issues of creation, evolution, where we came from, what does science say, what does scripture say, and of course, we are terribly biased people here. We are closed-minded, because we believe in the scriptural account of how we got here.
6: Boy, what a close, tight, steel trap mind you have, Stan.
7: I do. Thank you.
6: You know what, Stan? I really appreciate you putting that beagle on the bottom. But what I even appreciate more is that the bottom of the ocean with the beagles, we have not caused any oil slicks on the surface.
7: No oil slicks here.
6: No pollution. We are trying to cleanse your mind of the bilge and the filth and the garbage. We are, Stan, the best environmentalists this world has ever seen.
7: Is that right? We're trying to clear the air.
6: Trying to clear the
7: air. Trying not to muddy things up.
6: Some would say that we are the most slimy things that ever came.
7: No, okay. How do you mean that?
6: Oh, I'm talking about environmentally. Actually,
7: yes.
6: If you are a creationist, you really do believe that if the world was created by God, it was made for our dominion, that we should take care of what God has made. Theologically or experientially, whatever level you want to put it on, really believers in the world should be, of all people, who take care of their world. And in a sense, God is the biggest environmentalist there is.
7: God is the biggest environment. Okay, let's hear this. He's going to try to save the planet?
6: Well, yes, he is trying to save the planet. At least what we're saying is that the planet has value. The planet Earth has value, but unfortunately, because of sin, it loses its value. It's lost its value in human minds, but also something happened back then to cause this planet to sort of snap. When we look back at the creation story, last week we talked about moral degradation of the planet, where evolution teaches that mankind is evolving up creation and the story of the Bible says that mankind morally is going down.
7: That's right.
6: Creation.
7: And the evidence is pretty good historically that that's so.
6: Evolution sort of takes a planet that was more unfriendly to life, becoming more friendly.
7: Mm-hmm.
6: And the Bible tells a story of a planet that was so wonderful that's actually now degenerating as well. And though modern environmental movements and science will detect that degeneration from, say, a couple hundred years ago compared to today, only more recently, we say it's been degrading since the very beginning, and now we're just seeing the accelerated degradation of our planet.
7: It almost seems like as man goes, the planet goes.
6: Yep.
7: As mankind is sinking, it seems like he's affecting the planet with him.
6: He's taking the planet with him. As a matter of fact, we found that in the story of the creation when mankind fell back in the book of Genesis. In Genesis, we read in chapter 3, verse 17, it talks about God, after Adam had sinned, he gives the curses. God cursed the ground because of Adam. Something that was going to happen to the ground that was not going to allow it to yield forth its strength, its fruit to Adam, without a lot of hard sweat and labor.
7: It does say that it will produce thorns and thistles for you, and you will eat the plants of the field. By the sweat of your brow you will eat your food until you return to the ground, since from it you were taken, for dust you are. You are part of this planet, and to dust you will return.
6: It just shows how far we'd gone. Here they were eating from the tree of life. They went from the tree of life to spinach.
7: What a fall!
6: Well, that's where we went from. The tree of life to spinach and carrots and peas and broccoli and Brussels sprouts.
7: You're referring to the plants of the field, which is a reference to vegetables.
6: In other words, vegetables weren't part of the original creation. We didn't have to dig in the dirt for sustenance. Apparently in Eden, we had fruits and nuts and wonderful things to eat.
7: That's
6: just
7: right.
6: Just pick it and live.
7: That's right. And those were all plants that lived. Now what we have as part of the curse of the ground are annual plants, or plants that die seasonally. And that includes
6: spinach.
7: Most vegetables,
6: including spinach.
7: And especially spinach.
6: So when young children sit and stare with a menacing face at their plate full of vegetables, it's all because of sin, folks. It's all because of sin.
7: We're here to help you, kids.
6: We're here to help you, kids, saying, Mom, we want to eat the original diet.
7: We heard on the radio that, no, better not go there. Okay.
6: Okay.
7: Moving on to chapter 4, we see yet another curse.
6: Yeah.
7: A curse falling upon this planet when Cain murdered his brother Abel. In fact, it says, as God talks to Cain about the results of his sin, it says, "Now you are under a curse and driven from the ground," verse 11, "which opened its mouth to receive your brother's blood from your hand. When you work the ground, it will no longer yield its crops for you. You will be a restless wanderer on the earth."
6: Apparently, Cain was pretty good at working the ground, but it got another curse that it wasn't going to yield to him. Kind of interesting. You know, it's also interesting in that passage, man was made from the dust of the ground, and God breathed into it the breath of life. And in the symbol, the blood, there's text like in Leviticus, that life is in the blood.
7: Life is in the blood.
6: It's all of a sudden like, now God, when Cain killed Abel, it's an aspect
7: he was giving back the gift that God had
6: given him. He took the gift that God gave Abel. He took his life, and he spilled it on the ground, and thus the ground was even further cursed. And in fact, when you get to the flood, it's cursed even more. Because everything keeps going downhill, and God, in essence, he is going to destroy the world because of all the violence. He says he's going to destroy them with the earth. So God says it went downhill even more. So God's going to destroy not only humanity, who became morally corrupt, he's going to destroy them, he says, with the earth, with the land, with the ground.
7: This is chapter 6, verse 13. It says, "So God said to Noah, I'm going to put an end to all people, for the earth is filled with violence because of them. I am surely going to destroy both them and the earth."
6: He's letting it have it. What's interesting, though, is that when you go to the end of the flood, God apparently withdraws from further cursing the earth, because at the end of the flood, you know, when Noah comes out and he offers up a sacrifice, God says in chapter 8, verse 21, he said, "I will never again curse the ground on account of man." In other words, he apparently has stopped allowing it to continue to degrade. It's gone, the degradation of the earth as far as the planet goes from his perspective, has gone far enough, and now he's setting up the season times in which we can count on a dependable produce from the work of our brow.
7: Yes, the whole physical planet has changed because of the sin of man. Now, I have no explanation for that, John. I can't imagine what it was that physically happened to the ground that, among other things, allowed for thorns, thistles, and the spinach. And spinach to come. I don't know what chemically changed. Something happened in the ground that, if I can put it this way, because we know that the animal world was suffering because of the effects of sin, they became violent, they were destroyed in the flood as well, except for a remnant that was meant to repopulate the world. So God brought a judgment on the animal world. He brought a judgment even on the mineral world in some ways.
6: It seems to be that way. We have a little speculation you like to get into here.
7: I just love to speculate because it's the area where I feel comfortable in. And I'm talking about things I don't know a lot about.
6: And therefore, you can take criticism and say, well, I'm just speculating.
7: I'm just speculating.
6: No facts involved here. Go for it, Stan.
7: Here is a thought. Okay, good. Here is a thought. Since one of the great challenges to creationists is in radiometric dating of rocks, in essence, the measurement of the decay of rocks, I wonder, and decay might be the rough equivalent, and people will say, boy, really rough.
6: Real rough.
7: Rough equivalent.
6: We're going 80 grit here in sandpaper, folks, for you who work with wood.
7: Rough equivalent of death in rocks. What does death look like in rocks? It would be decay.
6: It'd be decay.
7: And, you know, one material decaying into something more simple.
6: Mm.
7: And I'm wondering if there's something that man did that somehow affected even the mineral world. I know we can't explain how it affected the animal world.
6: Yeah.
7: How did it? But it did.
6: We know how how it affected the moral world of humanity.
7: But it did. And so there's tremendous effects upon the whole creation from the sin of man.
6: It seems like it just keeps getting worse and worse. As a result, it seems like mankind abuses the land.
7: Mm-hmm.
6: God actually set up laws to keep the ground as healthy as possible. He gave the ground Sabbath. God knew that law, even the land, needs rest. It's amazing why did God tell mankind to say every seventh year you leave the field fallow? You let it, just leave it alone and let it rest. It works too.
7: Mm-hmm.
6: When you work with it.
7: Interesting.
6: And it's interesting that in our modern technology, we just keep harvesting, we just keep farming fields, we rotate crops. We really don't leave it alone.
7: Mm-hmm.
6: And we get more chemical buildups that don't produce as much, and we do some other things.
7: We got to use chemicals to keep it going.
6: Here's if God's plan was saying, give the land a break.
7: Mm-hmm.
6: And so he was an environmentalist. He was land friendly.
7: Land friendly, indeed. In fact, if you want to think about it, God is a great believer in not replacement theology, but rather restoration theology.
6: He wants to recreate everything that's gone wrong.
7: He does, but he doesn't want to make copies or new ones of. Let's say God has a problem with John Kerlinski.
6: He does.
7: He does, and he's thinking now, what am I going to do with John? Now I could
6: squish him like a bug forever.
7: Squish him like a bug and make a new, nicer, more gentler, more kinder
6: person.
7: Someone who say yes, sir, and be obedient and kind and loving and a work, a nice person
6: just
7: to be
6: around. Eliminate the original copy and melt it all down and start over with new dust.
7: He could look like you. He could have hairs in the same place and all that kind of stuff. Wrinkles in the... No, just kidding. It would be John Kerlinski, but it would be a copy. Now, why doesn't God do that? In fact, he could do it in such a way he could eliminate from your mind and everyone else's mind, my mind, any recollection of the original John Kerlinski. God would make a copy and no one would know it.
6: No one would know it.
7: Mm-hmm. Why doesn't he do that? In fact, I would recommend that, as a matter of fact.
6: Yeah, you would. You would. He looking at me. You'd think that he'd be serious. He's waiting for an opportunity to do it himself. No. The whole point is that God could have done that in the very beginning, but he chose not to. There's something about the lives and the people God made that he does not want to seek to destroy them completely.
7: Yes.
6: He wants to redo them and say that his grace and his gifts of life are powerful to change us, to recreate us.
7: Well, God would know if he had done that, and so it wouldn't be the same with God. In the same way, if we were parents and had a kid, not that this ever happens, that we wouldn't mind replacing with a newer,
6: you're
7: better...
6: You're speaking teenagers now, aren't you? okay.
7: And we had it within our power to make an exact copy, and we would lose the first copy, if you know what I mean.
6: Mm-hmm.
7: We would always know it, that this is not the original.
6: The original one that we once loved and cared for.
7: We would rather the original one come around to being the most loving, greatest person that they could be.
6: That also, in a sense, enriches the relationship. Mm-hmm. You know, God does, you know, want to recreate this world too. Matter mm-hmm. of fact, He is going to hold accountable people that don't act environmentally friendly.
7: That's
6: to
7: true.
6: This world. It's interesting. We have a passage that talks about it in a torpedo text in the book of Revelation, of all places. Revelation 11, I believe. Yeah. What is it, 18?
7: That's right. It's at the end of the book when God finally does something to take care of the environmental problem.
6: He's going to recreate. What does it say, Stan?
7: It says in chapter 11, verse 18, the nations were angry and your wrath has come. The time has come for destroying those who destroy the earth.
6: Wow. He's going to just say, enough for those who want to just wreck what I have made.
7: That's right.
6: Everything God has made, He has made for a purpose. Mm-hmm. Everything He made, He valued, whether it was animate or inanimate, mm-hmm. as we would understand it.
7: And it says that the whole creation groans until mankind will get better again.
6: Until it gets better again. Mm-hmm. And so God first made mankind better through the cross. Mm-hmm. And one day Jesus Christ at His coming is going to recreate all things. As behold, they make all things new, mm-hmm. or in this sense, renewed. Mm-hmm. And He's going to make a new heaven mm-hmm. and a new earth. So it just mm-hmm. shows the value that a creator God has for the people and yes. the things He has made.
7: He wants the originals, and if He has to recreate them, He wants the original. He wants you and me, the real McCoy, and He wants to restore this planet. God is the great environmentalist.
6: Yeah, and He wants to restore each listener that's listening today.
7: Amen.
6: And so tune in again for another fun-filled
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Now we continue reading from the Word of God at the beginning of Psalm 130, a song of ascents. Out of the depths I have cried to you, O Lord. Lord, hear my voice. Let your ears be attentive to the voice of my supplications. If you, Lord, should mark iniquities, O Lord, who could stand? But there is forgiveness with you, that you may be feared. I wait for the Lord, my soul does wait, and in his word do I hope. My soul waits for the Lord more than the watchman for the morning, indeed, more than the watchman for the morning. O Israel, hope in the Lord, for with the Lord there is loving kindness, and with him is abundant redemption. And he will redeem Israel from all his iniquities. Psalm 131, a song of ascents of David. O Lord, my heart is not proud, nor my eyes haughty, nor do I involve myself in great matters, or in things too difficult for me. Surely I have composed and quieted my soul, like a weaned child rests against his mother. My soul is like a weaned child within me. O Israel, hope in the Lord from this time forth and forever.

0: Psalm 132, a Song of Ascents. Remember, O Lord, on David's behalf, all his affliction, how he swore to the Lord and vowed to the Mighty One of Jacob, surely I will not enter my house nor lie on my bed, I will not give sleep to my eyes or slumber to my eyelids, until I find a place for the Lord, a dwelling place for the Mighty One of Jacob. Behold, we heard of it in Ephrathah, we found it in the field of Jar. Let us go into his dwelling place, let us worship at his footstool. Arise, O Lord, to your resting place, you and the ark of your strength. Let your priests be clothed with righteousness, and let your godly ones sing for joy. For the sake of David, your servant, do not turn away the face of your anointed. The Lord has sworn to David a truth from which he will not turn back. Of the fruit of your body I will set upon your throne. If your sons will keep my covenant and my testimony which I will teach them, their sons also shall sit upon your throne forever. For the Lord has chosen Zion, he has desired it for his habitation. This is my resting place forever. Here I will dwell, for I have desired it. I will abundantly bless her provision. I will satisfy her needy with bread. Her priests also I will clothe with salvation, and her godly ones will sing aloud for joy. There I will cause the horn of David to spring forth. I have prepared a lamp for mine anointed. His enemies I will clothe with shame, but upon himself his crown shall shine. This is The Word, Bible reading without comment. It's presented because the Word of God says in 1 Timothy 4:13 that we're to give attention to the public reading of Scripture. Lord willing, I'll return next time with more. This is Nicholas Hope.
1: Happy Father's Day from the National Center for Fathering. No, we're not messing with the calendar. Kerry Casey, author of Championship Fathering and CEO, wants dads to know they are appreciated every day on Today's Father.
2: Here at the National Center for Fathering, we never stop inspiring and equipping men to be involved in the life of every child. And that means that almost every day should feel a little like Father's Day. What about you? I'm not saying you should ask for gifts or special treatment every day. Instead, I'm asking you to consider the positive thoughts and motivation from a typical Father's Day and find fresh inspiration every day. Now, don't overthink this. Simple truths become life-changing when we take them to heart and when we make important things a priority. Fatherhood is no different. One simple, deep thought that keeps me going is the awesome privilege it is to be a dad and granddad. I try to soak up every minute I get to spend with my teenage son, my three grown children, and all of my grandchildren. Are there challenges and hard times? Of course. But I really try to turn the atmosphere positive with my family and be a force for good in their lives. Dad, I hope you're in awe about the privilege and responsibility that comes with fatherhood. Then I hope you'll step up and do your best. Your kids need you, and you are uniquely called by God and equipped to be their dad. My challenge for you is to make a simple but life-changing commitment to do your best for your children every day. It isn't rocket science, but making a daily commitment isn't so easy either. But you know, being a good dad is one of the most important threads that runs through many different challenging issues in our country. If collectively we get fatherhood right, loving, coaching, and modeling for our children, encouraging another child, and then enlisting more dads to join the team, together we can help solve a lot of social evils. I know many dads are struggling to overcome a painful past, and a lot of other guys are hampered by distance from their kids and hostility with the kid's mother. Those are very real challenges. Still, I hope you will hold in mind the privilege that it is to be daddy to your children. In some cases, doing your best for them might take all the courage and strength you have. But if you don't do it, who will? Dad, you can do it, and they are worth it. This is Carrie Casey for Today's Father.
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3: 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And now, here's our Creation Moment's host, Ian Taylor.
4: We often hear people speak of simpler life forms, or the simple cell. Is there really such a thing as a simple life? Although we often speak of the simple cell, there really is no such thing as a simple form of life. Even the single-celled creature is a highly complex organism. Let's imagine building a model of the cell using atoms, each the size of a tennis ball. The typical cell has about 10 million atoms. In our model, the cell would be over 10 miles in diameter. Now let's look inside our cell and see whether it is simple or not. First of all, we would see lots of activity going on almost everywhere. This is because this single cell has to carry out all of the same jobs that your body has in many different organs to accomplish. Inside the cell, we would see structures which digest food and others which carry off the waste from food. Other structures would be busy carrying off the waste produced by the cell itself. The cell must also contain everything it needs to reproduce. And remember, while we have many complex and different organs to do all of this, the cell must do it all without those organs. Man has never even come close to creating anything like this. Surely, the cell is not simple. Science cannot explain the cell by any natural law that it knows. But Scripture is correct when it tells us that the origin of the cell and everything like it is the superior power and wisdom of God.
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6: Hi, I'm Dan Seaborn from Winning at Home, and this is today's Family Moment.
7: I was telling my wife recently, we need to have another kid. And she's like, oh, mercy, why? I said, because I'm going to miss some of those fun little things kids say when they're really young. You know, those things are so innocent and make you laugh so hard. And recently, as I was walking around the corner up toward my bedroom, I heard one of our daughters in her little room singing that song that maybe some of you will know. I'm in the Lord's army, yes, sir. I'm in the Lord's army. And she was singing that little song, and I stopped and just kind of peeked around the corner, and she was playing with some dolls and kind of making them walk, you know, with I'm in the Lord's army. And I thought to myself, man, I hope when she's 17... And I hope when she's 21, I don't just hope, I pray, when she's 35, she'll still be singing, I'm in the Lord's army. It's still the best group to be involved in. I've been working for His kingdom and ministry and those type things for 10 plus years, and I want to tell you, it's the best army I've ever been in. Oh, it's got its battles, and it's got its daily drudgeries. But it's the best army there is, and I want to stay in that army. I want my kids in that army. I want your kids in that army. I want you in that army, because we've got something worth fighting for, salvation in Christ and victory in Christ. Let's continue to live out some of the things our little kids sing about.
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8: This is part four of my little mini-series called Four Steps to Heaven. The last few programs we've talked about, step number one is to pray every day for the Holy Spirit. Step number two is to pray every day that Jesus will give you a pure heart. And step number three is to memorize Scripture, to meditate on God's Word. Are you ready for step number four? Here it is. And it's very simple, and we can all do this, and we need to do it. We need to do it every day, and that is to trust in Jesus Christ, not in ourselves. And that step is based upon Ephesians chapter 1, verse 12, where Paul talks about we who first trusted Christ should be to the praise of his glory. And then in verse 13, he said, in him you also trusted. Let me say that again. In him you also trusted. Do you trust in Jesus with your whole heart, with your whole life? Is your confidence in him and not in yourself? I remember seeing a little plaque on somebody's refrigerator, and it was a person talking, and it said, it was a little prayer, and it said, Lord, I found the problem. It's me. And then the second half of the little plaque said, my child, I've got the answer. It's me. And isn't that just so simple and yet so powerful? The answer to our problems, the answer to our eternity, to our need for eternal life is Jesus Christ. And so step number four is to do this, where the Bible says, in him you also trusted. If you'll pray every day for the Holy Spirit, pray for a pure heart, memorize scripture, and trust in Jesus Christ, I promise you, you'll be there. I hope to see you there someday soon.
9: And when Jesus departed thence, two blind men followed him, crying and saying, Thou son of David, have mercy on us. And when he was come into the house, the blind men came to him. And Jesus saith unto them, Believe ye that I am able to do this? They said unto him, Yea, Lord. Then touched he their eyes, saying, According to your faith be it unto you. And their eyes were opened.
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11: I have a lot of friends who are currently exhaustively job hunting to see the next step in their careers. If you're tired of refreshing job boards and wondering if you're behind in life, this message is for you. First, take a deep breath. God is not tapping his foot, disappointed that you haven't figured it out yet.

0: Scripture says, the steps of the righteous are ordered by the Lord. And notice it says steps, not the whole staircase. You don't need a 10-year plan to be faithful today. You just need the next right step. Your worth is not measured by your title, your paycheck, or how impressive your LinkedIn looks this week. You're already seen. You're already loved. And God is already at work in places you can't see yet. So keep applying. Keep praying. Keep showing up. Not because everything is easy, but because you trust the one who's walking with you through it.
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3: Now a look at your afternoon weather on Charlotte Christian Talk Radio. Partly sunny with thunderstorms today with a high near 97 and lows around 73. Partly sunny with thunderstorms tomorrow with a high of 96 and lows around 74. For your Saturday, partly sunny with thunderstorms with a high near 96 and lows around 75. And for Sunday, partly sunny with a high near 95 and lows around 74. That's your afternoon weather on Charlotte Christian Talk Radio.
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6: For millennia, people from different countries, cultures, and backgrounds have found direction and encouragement in the inspired pages of the Bible. 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Sacramento Central Church brings you Receiving the Word, timely Bible messages presented by Pastors Chris Buttery and Mike Thompson. Amazing revelations await you in God's holy word, the Bible.
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8: The times in which we live tell us plainly, we must proclaim that Jesus is coming soon. Jesus is coming soon. Now, what do we do? What do we do is the question. What do we do to be in tune with a period of time in which everything is seemingly business as usual? God must have a strategy. Is there a work the church can undertake in such a context? Oh yeah, there is. And there's many different things that God has outlined for his people, for his church. And I don't want to suggest here today that one work is more important than another. Not at all. But I'd like for us to give consideration to a divine plan that has always been successful in sharing the warning while in the eye of the storm. I want you to turn with me to Mark, to our scripture reading, Mark chapter 1. In the Gospel of Mark, we find here a leprous man whom Jesus heals, and then he commands him to witness silently for the benefit of a special class. I want you to notice that again, Mark chapter 1, verses 43 through 45. Jesus has just healed the man, and he commands the man something. He strictly warned him and sent him away at once, verse 44, and said to him, "See that you say nothing to anyone, but go your way, show yourself to the priest, and offer for your cleansing those things which Moses commanded as a testimony to them." However, He went out and began to proclaim it freely and to spread the matter so that Jesus could no longer openly enter the city but was outside in deserted places. And they came to him from every direction. The man that was healed was given what type of testimony to share? Silent testimony, that's right. A silent testimony. But one that was based on something. The writings of who? Moses, or the Word of God. He was to give a silent witness based on the written word of what Moses had commanded. It was a silent witness for the purpose of showing that to the priest that Jesus was the Messiah. That was Jesus' plan. That's what he wanted. Now, what could we suggest here this morning? That this story illustrates the ministry of the printed page, gospel literature. For one, it certainly constitutes a silent messenger. It speaks quietly, sitting in people's homes. It's opened and it's read, and people are hearing the message from the Word of God. And that brings me to the second reason why we can suggest that the printed page, gospel literature, is that silent messenger, because the literature is biblically based. It contains truth-filled information. And it is exactly what Jesus asked the newly healed man to do. Jesus could have instructed him to proclaim it loudly, tell everyone about it. After all, it would have just been a natural thing to go out and tell everyone that you'd just been healed from leprosy of all things. It would have been huge. But Jesus asked him to remain silent and gave him a special witnessing assignment. Did he remain silent? Would we? We can easily sympathize with the leper given the magnitude of the miracle, but the fact remains Jesus told him to do otherwise, a silent witness based on Scripture. It may not seem like a big deal to go against Jesus' commands in that way. However, we should always keep in mind that in doing so, sometimes we might actually be aiding Satan and not Christ. Mark's account of the story, as we read, ends this way. Jesus could no more enter into the city, but was out in desert places. Because of what this man did, it affected Jesus' impact in that area. Now, though it's difficult to comply with God's commands, to decide not to do so is really a matter of unbelief. We refuse to accept God's plan when not synonymous with our own, or we refuse to believe that it is truly a better, more prudent way to proceed. Instead, we want to work it out our own way. That's human nature. And often we don't reason that maybe God's plan involves more than one method. All of them include a perfectly designed approach. Go with me to the book of Habakkuk. Go back there with me. We touched on this the last time I was speaking with you. Habakkuk chapter 2. Notice these words. Habakkuk chapter 2 and verse 2. And you remember the situation here. Habakkuk, God is going to punish Israel. God is going to use Babylon to punish Israel. And Habakkuk's not sure why. He's going to use a more wicked nation to punish God's people. And so he stands and he waits for an answer from the Lord. He says, I'm going to stand in verse 1. I'm going to wait to hear. And then verse 2, the Lord answered Habakkuk and said, what? Write. Write the vision. And make it plain on tablets that he may run who reads it. Why did he tell him to write the vision? Because writing would give permanency to Habakkuk's message. And it would also allow for a quick dissemination of that message. If you look at the next words, that he that runs may read it. The true sense of these words suggests that what Habakkuk writes must be so legible that whoever reads it may run to tell all about warning all of the coming trouble along with the good news of salvation and the good news of deliverance. You see, at that time, who was rising in power? What nation was rising in power? Babylon. Babylon was rising. Judah was in the eye of the storm. And God's chosen method of sharing the message, a message of hope, was the dissemination of God's written word, his word written down. Quietly, almost imperceptibly, spiritual Babylon was rising again. Are we in the eye of the storm today? Certainly we are. Does God have a proven method of sharing his message during that time, during the period of time when everything seems to be going on as usual, during a time of dangerous optimism? He certainly does. I want to talk with you briefly about the power of the press as I seek to wrap things up. For more than 500

He was born in Germany about 1400. And what made this man rank above Isaac Newton, William Shakespeare, and Charles Darwin? He was the inventor of the printing press. He was the inventor of the printing press. The first book rolled off the printing press in 1450. And it was perfect timing for Martin Luther's assault on spiritual ignorance in the early 1500s. You see, Luther translated the New Testament in German in a room in the Wartburg Castle. And he'd written that down, it was published, and his literature just spread like wildfire. And people were won to the Protestant movement. Now, as soon as there were books, there was somebody that was selling them. Johann Gutenberg's financier, it said himself, purchased 180 copies. And he sold those. Early Seventh-day Adventist pioneers knew that the power of the press as well. Our church knows the power of the press. To get the message out quickly, the church couldn't wait to commission fully funded missionaries. And so self-supporting literature evangelist missionaries went out without sponsorship. By 1886, while the ministerial workforce counted in the dozens, there were 400 Adventist colporters around the world selling books and tracts and literature, and the worldwide sales were about $4 million between 1885 and 1894. Now, of course, realizing that God hadn't called every believer to sell Christian literature, many Adventists began to form these small bands, ministry bands, outreach, sharing literature. Tract and missionary societies sprouted up all over the United States, stimulated by the influence of Stephen Haskell. At first, members, and they were mostly women, handed out mailed millions of pieces of literature. John Loughborough, one of the church's historians, credited the Tract and Missionary Society with creating and increasing a missionary spirit of direct labor for the salvation of souls in church members' hearts. And what was the results? As many people were won by literature as was won by public evangelism from 1871 on. Isn't that powerful? In other countries, literature distribution aided the establishment of the message in places where no human worker had been. British Guiana, which is now Guyana, a church member persuaded a ship captain to take a parcel of truth-filled literature and tracts. Evidently, he was in a bit of a hurry upon his arrival. The captain flung the package onto the dock. Someone picked up some of the leaflets, carried the leaflets home, shared them with friends, and the Three Angels' Messages was launched with vigor in Guyana. In early Adventist history, canvassing, free distribution, personal evangelism, and the willingness to work together created a powerful, soul-winning force for the church. Now, of course, someone's going to say, hang on a second, books. People don't read those anymore, do they? We're living in the age of the internet. We're living in the age of the internet. According to the book industry group, religious titles, let me back up here a second. Columnist for Forbes magazine wrote this. Surprise, the conventional wisdom is wrong. People are reading more, not less. The internet is fueling literacy. People still burn books. He goes on to say, but that only means that books are still dangerous enough to destroy. And if people want to destroy them, they're valuable enough that they will endure. Revenue from book sales continue to climb. Into the first 10 months of economically challenged 2009, there was a 4.1% increase in book sales. What about religious content? Do people read books of a religious nature today? According to the book industry group, religious titles have been selling at a faster rate than the overall industry growth rate. Some years ago, you probably remember, Oprah Winfrey interviewed a fellow by the name of Eckhart Tolle, whose New Age book, A New Earth, made it to the top of her recommended spiritual book list. 500,000, a half a million people logged on simultaneously to view the webcast, resulting in one of the largest internet events in history and causing serious broadband issues. Certainly, people with unmet spiritual needs turn to religious or spiritual literature to find satisfaction. Now, again, I'm not suggesting here today that that literature is the most important work, sharing literature is the most important work, but surely you are seeing that sharing literature is a very important work and one that the church must be engaged in, one that we must continue to be engaged in. Let me draw an illustration from nature to help you understand and see that. Before Japanese farmers

0: plant what they call Japanese bamboo, what is Japanese bamboo, they first prepare soil by fertilizing and irrigating, and they make the ground ready. After ridding the area of pests and rocks and weeds, and they fertilize and irrigate some more. Then they place the plant in the seedbed. However, after many weeks, there is little evidence that there's been any growth at all. Now, corn, how fast does it take corn to grow and sprout? Corn takes about 8 days. It comes up, boom. You'll see it sprout up in 8 days. But with bamboo, entire months go by without a sign. The first 6 months pass without any shoots at all. Even after 9 months, you don't even notice any change, any apparent growth. Yet, the farmers are still out there working day by day, irrigating, weeding, doing all that they can. They would make a big mistake if they slacked off on the process because what's happening is pretty remarkable. A whole year goes by, but nothing even emerges from the soil. It's as if the bare soil is completely ignorant to the farmer's efforts, but the farmer continues to trudge on. A second year goes by, and a third year goes by, and still nothing has broken through the ground. Now, an amateur farmer might look at that and conclude that, question the wisdom of the farmer who planted those seeds and all the work that they're doing to try to cultivate that planted seed. But they know something special is taking place. 4 years go by, and not one bamboo farmer has left the hope of the harvest. Though the earth remains bare, none of them lose patience. None of them curse the ground. Time continues its march. Fifth year, sixth year, still nothing at all. After much fertilizing, however, much care, much water, the plant shows a sign of growth. In the seventh year, there appears out of that seedbed a shoot of what will become an extraordinary plant. Once that happens, things just take off. In surprising fashion, bamboo, like asparagus, develops in a way that you can technically see growth every hour. Some plants reach to 100 feet high, while some in just 12 to 15 weeks. So it takes 7 years for that thing to show signs of life. But then once it comes through the soil, 12 to 15 weeks, and boom, it's up there in the air. The long wait and the diligent effort of the farmer, it's well worth it. It's well worth it in the end. So what happened? And here's the point. What happened in those 6 long gestation years? Well, the bamboo plant had been spreading invisibly, yet rapidly, beneath the earth's surface. It was silently producing a powerful root system that would later help it grow to these amazing heights that the Japanese bamboo grows to. So what's the moral of the story? Just this. When hurricanes or typhoons mercilessly beat on Japanese coasts and drag everything away, especially tree roots and plants of all kinds, there is one plant that stays behind. There's one plant that remains unmovable. It may bend beneath hurricane winds, but quickly it returns to its upright vertical position once the storm is over. That's the story of the Japanese bamboo. That's the story of the Japanese bamboo. No matter how hard the wind may blow, it will simply not uproot bamboo. It grows out of sight before any visible development so that no storm can lay it to waste. And I'd like to suggest here this morning that literature distribution, truth-filled literature, sharing truth-filled literature will play a key role in the final crisis and will be one of the last standing ministries. The corollary is that we can't expect the books that we distribute to grow our harvest overnight, just like the bamboo, the Japanese bamboo. Think of books kind of like as time bombs, which don't explode on impact, but a predestined time set by divine intelligence, it'll end up going off. What we distribute today will grow an impressive root system, and every one of us should be supremely interested in seeing that these roots are sufficiently robust to withstand the struggles of the coming crisis. Our work is to simply disseminate our message abundantly. That's our work. I want to just share two stories in closing. One's an intriguing story about a literature evangelist who placed books in an evangelical church in the region of the state of Mexico called Santo Tomas. Santo Tomas, or St. Thomas. The church's leadership in that church read the books that he had left. They were very impressed with what they read, but they had formed no real opinion on them, and they didn't make any changes with regard to what they read in that truth-filled literature. However, 15 years later, Pope John Paul II wrote an encyclical entitled Dies Domini, in which he called the world back to the observance of Sunday, and that absolutely startled these evangelical leaders. The evangelical church leaders had realized that this event that they were witnessing, the writing of this encyclical, this event fulfilled sections of the book, The Great Controversy, that this literature evangelist had shared with them 15 years earlier, that they had done nothing about. But in response, they sought out a member of the Seventh-day Adventist Church to learn more. The Adventist Church member called on the pastor, and then in turn he contacted the evangelist for the North Mexican Mission, who, after completing a one-week prophecy seminar, baptized the first group of its members. Another group baptism soon followed. And today there's a Seventh-day Adventist congregation because of books, because somebody read them, because they were doing their work quietly behind the scenes. And when things began to unfold before their very eyes, they took that book out again and they said, hey, there's something going on here. Prophecy is being fulfilled before our very eyes. And they made a decision. The last story is personal. The last story is personal. It's a beautiful picture, isn't it? I'm not sure exactly how old my mother is. I think she might be 18 or 19 at that particular time. She at this time, she wasn't a mother. Several years later, she was. She had my sister, she had me, and then she had my younger brother, Stephen. And while she was caring for Stephen and she was a nursing mother, she grew up in a home that essentially was atheistic. Sadly, there was abuse in the home. Alcoholism reigned supreme. And so my mom didn't grow up in a Christian home. But she got a hold of a New Testament. And during the time she was nursing my brother, she read the New Testament entirely. Well, there were some people out knocking on doors, Jehovah's Witnesses. And she began to study with the Jehovah's Witnesses. But there were some things that they had said and that they had taught that just didn't seem right, didn't fit with some of the things she was reading in the New Testament. Well, during that time in Alice Springs, Australia, while she was at home caring for us, the kids, a literature evangelist came by and knocked on the door. And he shared some of the books with my mum, and mum bought some books. One of those books was The Great Controversy. And my mum read the book, The Great Controversy, and she read it, and she read it, and she was highly impressed by what she read in that. Now, a little while later, she found a book in my dad's things, and it's quite interesting because my mum, who is now a Seventh-day Adventist, when she was studying the message and leaning toward becoming a member, she was opposed by my father's parents. And yet, it's interesting that the book that my mum found in my dad's belongings was a book given to him by my grandfather. The book was entitled, and some of you may know it, Your Bible and You by Arthur Maxwell. And my grandfather had given that to my dad to read, but my dad never read it, but my mum found it. And that, along with The Great Controversy she was reading, things began to settle for her. And as she's reading, and she's just hungering and craving for truth, and you know that feeling, you know that experience, wanting to know the truth, wanting to follow Jesus all the way. That was my mother. And eventually there was a gentleman who came to the door, as an older gentleman. He was actually an elder from the Seventh-day Adventist Church, and he was out, some of you may know this term, in-gathering. He was out there knocking on doors, raising funds for Hope for Humanity, helping ADRA and the like. And they got to talk, and they got to discuss. And Mum had a question. She said, you know, I've read the New Testament, I've read The Great Controversy, I've read Your Bible and You, and I have a question that I need answered. I need to find an answer to it. In Revelation chapter 10, and I'd invite you to come with me there, in Revelation chapter 10, and very soon we're going to do a sermon on this prophecy. In Revelation chapter 10, there is an angel that is standing there with a book in his hand. And the book is open. And he gives the book to John, and John eats the book. And it's supposed to be sweet. It's sweet in his mouth, but as he digests it, it goes down to his belly and it becomes bitter. What does that mean? What is this referring to? Now, Bible students know that the prophecy in Revelation chapter 10 is a prophecy regarding the second Advent awakening, and the Millerite movement, and the great disappointment, and the groundwork being laid for the rising of the Seventh-day Adventist Church. And it's very interesting, in this prophecy, there's a book in the angel's hand, and it's open. And we know that book is a reference to the book of Daniel. The prophecies had been opened so that people could understand them. Many were running to and fro. Knowledge was being increased of the prophecies in the Bible. My mom said, what does this mean? And so they had a Bible study, and they studied many wonderful things, all affirming what she'd read in those books. And then my mom took a stand. It was a very difficult stand, challenged by dad, by her grandparents. Her family were not spiritual at all, not religious in the slightest. She took a stand on Bible truth to follow Jesus all the way and became a Seventh-day Adventist. Today I'm here. I'm here where I'm at because my mother made a decision for Jesus. I'm here where I'm at because that same mother who made a decision for Jesus prayed for us three kids. And I'm here today because of that praying mother. You got to thank your mother. You got to thank those mothers of faith. Those mothers of faith have been praying for you, who nurtured you, who challenged you to throw your lot in with Jesus Christ, as my mother did. She became a Seventh-day Adventist. And books and literature that was left in her home did their quiet work until she discovered the truth and made that decision. Friends, you and I today are like those hurricane hunters, those hurricane hunter planes now situated in the eye of the storm. And we must, and we should be, signaling the world the message of Christ's soon return. The explosive spreading of the gospel is the greatest single sign of Jesus coming. You remember what Jesus said in Matthew 24:14? And this gospel of the kingdom shall be preached in all the world for a witness to all nations. And then the end will come. Friends, everything around us might be looking like business as usual. But Jesus Christ is at the door. His coming is soon. And the question is, are you going to be like those hurricane hunters? Are you going to be signaling Jesus' return? Are you going to share the warning? Share with people how they can be prepared to find that close and intimate relationship with Jesus Christ. And one of those means that we can do that, we can all share a part, we can all play a part, is the sharing of truth-filled literature. We're at the verge, we're in the eye of the storm, but Jesus is soon to come.
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4: Welcome back. You have just tuned in to a special program that hits head-on life and death issues about Bible prophecy. Today, we're going to continue to discuss the hot issue of the Antichrist of prophecy. If we would give this program a title, we could call it Antichrist and the Rapture. We need to pray as we get into this, so let's Let's just pause for a moment and ask God to bless us. Dear Father, Father in heaven, we always begin this program with prayer, and this is no different. And we ask in the name of Jesus that the Holy Spirit will be with the listeners around the country and around the world who tune into this program, and that you will bless my mind and my heart and my lips as I lead out. In Jesus' name, amen. Okay, once again, I'd like to thank you for tuning in and for joining me. Before we dive into this program, I want to mention once again my book that I've written on this topic. It's called The Antichrist Chronicles, What Prophecy Teachers Aren't Telling You. It is a very careful study of Daniel 7, of Revelation 13, and especially of 2 Thessalonians chapter 2. And these are all different passages in the Bible that deal with the topic of the Antichrist. Let me just read to you briefly the first 8 chapters, at least the titles. The titles of these chapters are called Antichrist in the Bible, Antichrist and the Rapture, Antichrist and the Falling Away, Antichrist is the Son of Perdition, Antichrist is the Man of Sin, Antichrist in the Temple of God, Antichrist and the Restrainer, and Antichrist Prophecies Summarized. This book is getting a lot of mileage these days. People are reading it around the country. They are emailing me. They're writing me notes about what they've read and how this book is really an eye-opener. If you would like to get a hold of this book, we have an 800 number, and also we have it available on audio tape if you'd like to listen to tapes above reading. We have it also on video, plus it's on DVD, 12 half-hour programs that deal with Jesus Christ, the Antichrist, and the Protestant Reformation. The order line is 1-800-795-7171. 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Okay, here we go. Antichrist and the Rapture. I'm sure you've heard of the Left Behind series. It is the most popular fiction series of books dealing with Bible prophecy that have ever been written. To date, over 50 million copies have been sold. Some of the titles of this series are called Left Behind, the first book, then there's Tribulation Force, there's The Indwelling, The Mark of the Beast, and Desecration. Now, the basic idea of the Left Behind series is that the rapture will occur and Christians will disappear around this planet. And then after that, during a final tribulation period, a one-man antichrist will show up, a super evil individual who will deceive and take control of the world. And so we have this basic concept in the Left Behind series. Rapture first, Antichrist second. Now, it's true, I know this, that the Left Behind series is fiction. And yet it's also true, and most people are aware of this, that the basic idea of the series, which is rapture first and Antichrist second, this is not fiction in the minds of millions of Bible-believing Christians. They believe with all their hearts that the rapture will occur and then Antichrist will show up after that. And what we're going to do today is we are going to examine this order of events. Does the Bible teach that the rapture comes first and then the Antichrist, or does it teach that the Antichrist comes first and then the rapture? That's the issue we will be studying today. The first text we're going to look at is 1 Thessalonians chapter 4, verses 16 and 17. These verses are being quoted around the country and around the world, and they are being interpreted as applying to a secret rapture before the rise of Antichrist. Verse 16 says, "For the Lord himself shall descend from heaven with a shout, with the voice of the archangel and with the trump of God, and the dead in Christ shall rise first. Then we which are alive and remain shall be caught up together with them in the clouds to meet the Lord in the air, and so shall we ever be with the Lord." Praise God. And I want to say that I believe in these verses very strongly that we are going up. We won't need a spacesuit. We won't need any oxygen masks. But Jesus is going to come literally down from heaven to catch up his people and to take them home. Now, the word rapture is, although it's not in the Bible, it is applied to the two words caught up. We shall be caught up. And so Paul is very clear in these verses that Jesus is going to come down and he is going to catch up his people. Now, these words were originally written by Paul about 2,000 years ago to a group of early Christians in a town called Thessalonica. There was a small church there called the Church of the Thessalonians. Now, evidently, as you study this out and especially read the second letter that Paul wrote to the same group, it's pretty clear that a problem eventually developed in this church. Evidently, what happened was, as the early Christians read Paul's letter, his first letter, about Jesus coming down with a shout, a voice, and a trumpet, and catching up his people, and then when Paul said, "We shall be caught up to meet the Lord in the air," these people evidently interpreted Paul's word, "we," as referring to himself and the early Christians, and so they thought, hey, Paul said we are going to be caught up, and that must mean that Jesus' coming is very, very soon, because Paul himself expects to be caught up along with us. And so a great deal of excitement developed among these early Christians, and as often happens, Satan comes in with extreme views and with fanaticism. And evidently some of them even quit their jobs and thought, hey, the Lord's about to come, so why even work? And so these believers thought that the coming of Jesus was just right around the corner. It was about to happen in the first century. And their genuine excitement led to some extreme interpretations and opinions. And this is the very reason why Paul decided to write his second letter and to clarify these issues. And it's in that second letter that not only does he clarify it, but he also reveals the subject of the Antichrist and which comes first, the rapture or the coming of Antichrist. So let's go to 2 Thessalonians and let's find out what else Paul wrote. All right, let's go to chapter 2 of Paul's second book, and I'm starting with verse 1. Paul said, "Now we beseech you, brethren, by the coming of our Lord Jesus Christ and by our gathering together to him." Now, first of all, I want to make it very clear that in this verse, in 2 Thessalonians chapter 2, verse 1, Paul is definitely referring to the same event that he just described in 1 Thessalonians chapter 4, verse 17. Again, in his first letter, he talked about Jesus coming, and those of us that are alive and remain, we will be caught up together. And then in chapter 2 of the second book, verse 1, he's talking about the coming of our Lord Jesus Christ and by our gathering together to him. So it's very clear. In the first book, he talks about us being caught up together. And in the second book, he talks about our gathering together to Jesus. Okay, now as we go back to 2 Thessalonians chapter 2, verse 2, Paul continues right on after talking about our gathering together to Jesus. He said, "That you be not soon shaken in mind, or be troubled, neither by spirit, nor by word, nor by letter, as from us, as that the day of Christ is at hand." And by the way, I'm reading from the King James Version. Now, in this verse, Paul is addressing the problem that had developed in this church. And he's telling them, don't be soon shaken in mind. Don't be troubled, either by spirit. Evidently, there was a false spirit that was developing there. Nor by word, some people giving false communications. Nor by letter, as from us. And this may apply to Paul's first letter, where he said that we shall be caught up. And he might be addressing this particular extreme interpretation of his own words. And then he said, as that the day of Christ is at hand. In other words, the idea was that the day of Christ, based upon Paul's first letter, was just about to happen. It was at hand. It was right around the corner in the first century. And this was the concept that was leading to these extreme views, such as many people giving up their jobs and giving up normal living and just saying, you know, let's just go on a mountain or something and wait for the coming of Jesus. We know this was a problem because in 2 Thessalonians chapter 3, verse 10, Paul said, "If any would not work, neither should he eat." And then he said in verse 11, we hear that there are some who are not working at all but are busybodies. And so I'm not just pulling this out of a hat. Paul did address this as a problem. All right, now let's go back to chapter 2, verse 3, and this is our key text for this program. Paul wrote, "Let no man deceive you by any means." Now here Paul is obviously concerned about the Christians. He said, deceive you by any means. The devil has a lot of means in his bag of tricks, and Paul was concerned about deception. Now then, in the rest of the verse, he says these words, "For that day," and it's obviously referring to the day when Jesus will come to gather us. Paul said, "For that day shall not come except there come a falling away first, and that man of sin be revealed, the son of perdition. Now, when it comes to Bible prophecy and key issues of interpretation, friends, these words of Paul are more explosive than the eruption of Mount St. Helens. Honestly, these words are so powerful. And Paul is talking about the Antichrist of prophecy. He calls him the man of sin, the son of perdition. That's clear. And he's also talking about the order of events as to which comes first, whether it's our gathering to Jesus and then the Antichrist, or whether the Antichrist comes first and then we are gathered to Jesus. Now, the best-selling Left Behind series teaches that it is definitely the rapture that comes first, and then after that, the Antichrist comes. Now, this may shock you, but if you really take a close look at 2 Thessalonians chapter 2 and Paul's warning of deception, he is extremely clear that the actual biblical order of events is the other way around. Let me read this verse again. Paul said, "Let no man deceive you by any means." And I want to say the same thing to those of you who are listening to this program. "Let no man deceive you by any means. For that day when Jesus will come to gather us shall not come, except there come a falling away." And I'll talk more about this later. This is a falling away from Bible truth. A falling away first, before Jesus comes to gather us, and that man of sin be revealed, the son of perdition. It doesn't matter how popular books may be. It doesn't matter how strongly people may believe something. Friends, if the Bible says something different, then we have to believe what the Bible says. And Paul in this verse is so clear, in fact, he's as clear as he can possibly be, that the falling away and the rise of the Antichrist of prophecy, that this definitely, beyond a shadow of a doubt, no question about it, that this development takes place first, F-I-R-S-T, that word is inspired by God. It must happen before we are gathered to the Lord Jesus Christ. And if Antichrist comes first, then that means we must deal with Antichrist. We must understand it, whoever or whatever it is, and we must overcome it in the name and in the strength of the Lord Jesus Christ. And it happens so often that people believe things that just don't take place. People thought that the Titanic would never sink, but they were wrong. People thought that Y2K would lead to the unraveling of society, but they were wrong. And it's also true that millions of Christians today who are reading and believing the Left Behind books, they also believe that the rapture comes first, and then the Antichrist is revealed. But folks, just like Y2K was a famous fizzle, and just like the Titanic sank like lead, it is also a Bible fact that according to 2 Thessalonians chapter 2, verses 1 through 3, Paul is very clear that the falling away and the Antichrist comes first, before Christians are gathered to be with the Lord Jesus Christ. Again, this whole subject has been written in a book called The Antichrist Chronicles, What Prophecy Teachers Aren't Telling You. We have a lot more to study on this. We'll be studying about the falling away, about the man of sin, about the son of perdition. If you would like to get this book, you can call 1-800-795-7171. Or you can go on my website, which is endtimeinsights.com. Ultimately, the last earnest question I want to ask you is, are you ready for the return of Jesus Christ and for our gathering together to Him? Are you avoiding Satan's last day delusions? Or have you fallen away from Bible truth? If you have, I urge you right now to flee to the cross, to the one who loves you, who died for you. Get ready, for soon Jesus will come to take to heaven all those who have not fallen away from Bible truth.
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6: This is Max MacLean. At the time the New Testament was written, the Jewish people rejected Jesus as the Messiah. So the Apostle Paul asked, did God reject the Jews? Listen to the Bible from Romans 11. I ask then, did God reject his people? By no means. I am an Israelite myself, a descendant of Abraham from the tribe of Benjamin. God did not reject his people, whom he foreknew. Don't you know what Scripture says in the passage about Elijah, how he appealed to God against Israel? Lord, they have killed your prophets and torn down your altars. I am the only one left, and they are trying to kill me. And what was God's answer to him? I have reserved for myself 7,000 who have not bowed the knee to Baal. So, too, at the present time, there is a remnant chosen by grace. And if by grace, then it is no longer by works. If it were, grace would no longer be grace. What then? What Israel sought so earnestly, it did not obtain, but the elect did? The others were hardened, as it is written, God gave them a spirit of stupor, eyes so that they could not see, and ears so that they could not hear to this very day. And David said, may their table become a snare and a trap, a stumbling block and a retribution for them. May their eyes be darkened so they cannot see, and their backs be bent forever. Again I ask, did they stumble so as to be beyond recovery? Not at all. Rather, because of their transgression, salvation has come to the Gentiles to make Israel envious. But if their transgression means riches for the world, and their loss means riches for the Gentiles, how much greater riches will their fullness bring? I'm talking to you Gentiles. Inasmuch as I am the apostle to the Gentiles, I make much of my ministry in the hope that I may somehow arouse my own people to envy and save some of them. For if their rejection is the reconciliation of the world, what will their acceptance be but life from the dead? From Romans 11, listen to the Bible. It's great for the soul.
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We're looking at one of my favorite books of the Bible today, the book of Daniel, and I want to read the first three verses of chapter 7. In the first year of Belshazzar, king of Babylon, Daniel had a dream and visions of his head while on his bed. Then he wrote down the dream, telling the main facts. Daniel spoke, saying, "I saw in my vision by night, and behold, the four winds of heaven were stirring up the great sea. And four great beasts came up from the sea, each different from the other." In Bible prophecy, the symbol of the wind is often used to represent trouble or strife. And the sea, as you discover through a careful study of the book of Revelation, the sea is a symbol of the human population. Beasts or animals represent kingdoms, as the Bible explains a little further on in this very same chapter. So, when Daniel sees the wind blowing across the sea, and four great beasts or animals come up out of the water, what God is showing him is political developments on planet Earth. We live in a constantly turbulent world. In fact, you'd be hard-pressed to point to a time in history when the world was actually at peace. For millennia, we've lived with war, political uprisings, natural disasters, and dozens of other problems that threaten to destabilize our way of life. It's like a wind that constantly stirs up the water, whipping it up into white caps and making it seem dangerous. And as the world experiences one problem after another, it invariably produces a shift in the global status quo. Old kingdoms and old ways of doing things collapse and new ones appear on the world scene. In this vision, four new kingdoms emerge from the world's turbulent times, one after the other. The message for Daniel is pretty simple. No matter what happens, no matter how disjointed and disorganized the world might seem, there is still a direction and purpose to human history. It's kind of like the message God sent Ezekiel back in Ezekiel chapter 1. In that case, the prophet saw a whirlwind and a confusing set of wheels within wheels. It was a chaotic-looking scene, but as the prophet looked up, he saw the throne of God above it all. It's God's reassurance that no matter how confusing world events might become, he's still in control, and he really is steering history in a very definite direction. What's amazing about Daniel's vision in Daniel chapter 7 is that God shows him what's going to happen in advance. If this chapter were written after the fact, you could say that Daniel wrote it to make himself feel better about world events, that he was trying to make sense of the whole mess in retrospect. But this vision happens before these four animals emerge on the world scene, and it's utter reassurance that God really knows what's going to happen, and he knows where history is headed. And you know, in more than 2,500 years of history, what you're studying in this chapter has never been wrong, not even once. And that means the end of the story, where God sets up his kingdom, well, it's also going to happen. It's a fact that you can take to the bank, and that means that trusting God, in spite of how things look at the moment, is always going to be a better way to live.

0: 30 days to natural blood pressure control, the no pressure solution. Calistratos and his colleagues looked at the effects of midday napping in individuals with high blood pressure. In their study of 386 middle-aged men and women, average age 61.4 years, they found a significant benefit for the nappers. When compared to those who got no midday sleep, those who napped had systolic blood pressures that were 5 points lower during the day and 7 points lower when they slept at night. Such impressive results have not been shown in all cultures and in all environments, raising concerns that just napping to nap may not necessarily be health-enhancing. Where I come down on the research is simple. If your energy and concentration are waning at midday, don't hesitate to take a nap if you can fit it in. However, the consensus of most researchers is that a nap should ideally be kept to 30 minutes or less. Indeed, even naps of such short duration have been shown to have far-reaching benefits as far as improving alertness, learning, and concentration, if not blood pressure.
1: A public service of CompassHealth.net, a sample of the book found at Amazon.com, 30 Days to Natural Blood Pressure Control, the No Pressure Solution.

Every so often, a technological invention comes along that changes everything about the way we live. If you're born in this millennium, it's likely you only know a world where there have been smartphones, the internet, and satellite TV. These things are as much a part of life today as putting our shoes on in the morning when we leave the house or eating breakfast first thing in the day. Those who are a little older, though, will remember a world where there was no social media, where the internet was very slow or non-existent, and the idea of taking a photograph on your mobile phone was mind-boggling. Video chat seemed way distant in the future, and yet today, these things are considered normal and a part of life. There was a time where if you wanted to read something, then it would have been handwritten by someone else. Books were expensive and hard to come by. The materials were costly. Monks would write on treated skins called vellum, and a single copy of the Bible would require 300 sheepskins or 170 calfskins. Most people could not read, and the majority of books were in Latin, a language that only the most educated could understand. In the 15th century, the printing press came along and revolutionized the world of literature, fundamentally changing the way that we communicate as it enabled the fast flow of information and led to the quick spread of new ideas. Once text could be reproduced quickly, people had access to read books that they didn't have before. A previously illiterate populace now turned into a more educated and inquisitive one. The printing press was invented by a German goldsmith by the name of Johannes Gutenberg. The exact date of his birth is not known, as he was not a famous man during his lifetime, but it is believed he finished working on the printing press at around the year 1440. The first book to be published in several volumes and multiple copies was the Bible in 1452. The Gutenberg Bibles would prove to be immensely popular, with all 200 copies of them being sold before the copying was even complete. This was 65 years before Martin Luther published his 95 Theses, and while he was able to preach to only a relatively small number of people, the printed page would reach thousands of people in a short space of time and across national borders. With books being translated from Latin into other languages, people naturally began to ask why was Mass still being conducted in Latin. People began to ask why church services were not conducted in the language that members of society, regardless of their wealth or education, could actually understand. Gutenberg's printing press meant more access to information, more detailed discussion, and more widespread criticism of the authorities. As such, the printing press popularized ideas associated with the Protestant faith during the Reformation, allowing the press to shape and channel a mass movement. The printing press removed control of written material from the Catholic Church and made it difficult for the Church to inhibit the spread of ideas that they regarded as heretical. Had it not been for Gutenberg's invention, the news of Luther's revolutionary ideas would not have spread as quickly as they did. Today, God has given us technology that we can use to spread ideas very quickly. May we use the talents we have, the gifts we have, and the technology we have to spread the news of Jesus to the world today.

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1: I will lift up mine eyes unto the hills, from whence cometh my help. My help cometh from the Lord, which made heaven and earth. He will not suffer thy foot to be moved. He that keepeth thee will not slumber. Behold, he that keepeth Israel shall neither slumber nor sleep. The Lord is thy keeper. The Lord is thy shade upon thy right hand. The sun shall not smite thee by day, nor the moon by night. The Lord shall preserve thee from all evil. He shall preserve thy soul. The Lord shall preserve thy going out and thy coming in from this time forth and even forevermore.
2: And why beholdest thou the mote that is in thy brother's eye, but considerest not the beam that is in thine own eye? Or how wilt thou say to thy brother, Let me pull out the mote out of thine eye, and behold, a beam is in thine own eye? Thou hypocrite, first cast out the beam out of thine own eye, and then shalt thou see clearly to cast out the mote out of thy brother's eye.
3: 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Hello, I'm Chuck Swindoll. We all know parents who seem to be godly and loving and who know how to discipline. They have great senses of humor and their priorities are straight. They're fair. They're honest. Then suddenly, one of their kids steps out of line, and that causes us to doubt their abilities. Actually, I'm referring to my own Heavenly Father and myself. There are times I'm the wayward sheep. I'm so glad my Heavenly Father is willing to wait for me to turn back to Him. Nobody knows how to parent like our Father God.
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6: Now a look at your morning weather on Charlotte Christian Talk Radio. Partly sunny with thunderstorms today with a high near 98 and lows around 73. Partly sunny with thunderstorms tomorrow with a high of 95 and lows around 74. For your Sunday, partly sunny with thunderstorms with a high near 96 and lows around 75. And for Monday, partly sunny with a high near 95 and lows around 74. That's your morning weather on Charlotte Christian Talk Radio.
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9: I'll be reading from the New English Translation, the NET, Psalm 48, verses 12 through 13. Walk around Zion, encircle it, count its towers, consider its defenses, walk through its fortresses, so you can tell the next generation about it. May the Lord add His blessing to the reading of His Word. In the city of Krakow, Poland, August 6, 1944, was known as Black Sunday. World War II was raging, death was everywhere, and the Third Reich was bent on ridding Poland of all her Catholic priests. And so on this day, Nazi soldiers marched up and down Tinieka Street, going door to door. Huddled in a small basement apartment was a young Catholic seminarian named Karol Wojtyła, who trembled and prayed that the soldiers would not find him. Miraculously, they did not search the downstairs apartment when they entered his building. And he lived to see another day. In fact, he lived to see his native homeland be delivered from the hand of Nazi Germany, only to fall under the control of communist Russia. And it wasn't long before he again was fleeing in the shadows, for the communist government in Poland would prove to be just as harsh toward the church and her leaders as was Hitler's Germany. But he would provide many years. He would rise to the position of bishop in 1958, to the position of archbishop in 1964, and in 1978, Karol Wojtyła would become Pope John Paul II. 1 year later, in 1979, to the horror of the communist government in Poland, he would return to his native homeland. They were caught in a political snare, and they were the last ones that wanted him to make such a trip. But this time, he wouldn't return hiding in the shadows. He wouldn't be a Polish priest caught in communist shackles. This time, he would be the head of the entire Roman Catholic world. And the leaders in Poland would have to acknowledge it. On the final night of his visit, he addressed a crowd of 10,000 people from the balcony of his bedroom. And after he was finished, he retired and lay in his bed, but the crowd did not disperse. And while he lay trying to sleep, he heard thousands of voices unite in a solemn chorus singing, "Poland is ours forever." It was a dedication of sorts to their country and to their Pope who had done so much for them, for the faith of a people that had seemingly lay in ruins and shambles from the dictatorial government.

of Poland's past now was being rebuilt by the only Polish pope. Well, there's a similar story we find in the book of Nehemiah. A story of a man returning to help rebuild a city, to rebuild a homeland, to rebuild a wall. And along with that work, the faith of a people was reborn. We're going to see how those people dedicated that work, dedicated and celebrated that wall and that faith. Join with me in prayer. Dear Father in heaven, Lord, we come to you today. And Lord, we ask that you be present here and speak to us. Share with us. Bring us into Nehemiah's time that we may learn the lesson that is found here in this passage. These things we pray in Jesus' name. Amen. Open up with me to Nehemiah chapter 12. Nehemiah chapter 12, verse 27. At the dedication of the wall of Jerusalem, they sought the Levites from all the places they lived to bring them to Jerusalem to celebrate the dedication joyfully with songs of thanksgiving and songs accompanied by cymbals, harps, and lyres. The singers were also assembled from the district around Jerusalem and from the settlements of the Netophathites and from Beth Gilgal and from the fields of Geba and Asmaveth. For the singers had built settlements for themselves around Jerusalem. And when the priests and Levites had purified themselves, they purified the people, the gates, and the walls. What we see here is a grand celebration for a dedication ceremony for the rebuilding of a wall. Now the word for dedication here in the Hebrew is Hanukkah, which actually might sound a little familiar to you because there's a Jewish holiday by the same name called Hanukkah. Hanukkah, dedication. See, the Jewish holiday Hanukkah celebrates a time in the past when the Jewish people were under great oppression and difficulty. But they rose above it and became victorious. You see, there was a leader named Antiochus Epiphanes. And he had pulled away control of the temple from the Jewish people and had performed defiling sacrifices on the temple and persecuted the people. Well, this went on for several years until a young rebel by the name of Judah Maccabeus led a revolt, took the temple back, and rededicated it to God. Thus, Hanukkah, the dedication. It's the same term that's used here to dedicate the wall. Now, for those of you who are unfamiliar with the story of Nehemiah, it may seem a bit inconsequential to celebrate, to dedicate a wall. But celebrate they did. Notice in the verses here, it says that they brought in Levites from the surrounding areas and brought them to Jerusalem. There was a great celebration of singing, concerts, thanksgiving, and praise. They brought in choirs of singers from the surrounding districts and villages of Jerusalem. And it says that even the priests perform purification ceremonies for themselves, for the people, for the gates, and for the wall. It was such a solemn occasion, they didn't want anything to stand between them and God. According to one commentator, this is the first appearance of the dedication of a wall. Of a wall in the Bible. Whether it happened or not, we're not sure. Temples were sometimes dedicated. Cities were dedicated. Buildings were dedicated. But never before a wall. Why now are they dedicating a wall? Well, I think we need to understand the significance of a wall in ancient times. You see, cities needed ways to defend themselves. So what they would do is they would erect large walls that would go several stories in the air. And they would form a perimeter around the entire city with gates of varying sizes that you could enter people or carts or animals. The majority of the people lived outside the city gates. The king and some of the officials lived inside the city gates. Most of the public buildings were inside. Most of the people lived outside the city gates. But if enemies came, then there would be a watchman who was posted upon the wall, and he would sound an alarm with the sound of a trumpet or a horn blast of some kind. And the people would respond by fleeing and coming into the city. The gates would be closed, and it would be ready to defend itself. Thus, the strong significance of a wall around a city. But the problem with Jerusalem at the time that this story of Nehemiah begins is there was no wall, or at least not one that was functioning correctly. Turn with me to the first chapter of Nehemiah, verse 1. Chapter 1, verse 1. It says, "These are the words of

their homeland. And it represented their power and the authority that God had given to them. But through disobedience, they had lost God's protective power. And the Babylonians came and took them captive, conquered Jerusalem, left it at ruins, and took the people captive to a foreign land. The only people who were left in this broken down city of Jerusalem were some exiles, some sick people, some elderly people. And that was all that was left. There was no one left of any substance to be able to provide any protection or any guidance. And the city had laid in ruins for years while her people were scattered out in the territories of Babylon. Well, Persia came along and conquered Babylon, and so Israel became the possession of Persia. And so Nehemiah is the cupbearer to the king of Persia. Meanwhile, the city of Jerusalem lies in ruins. Sometime before this story begins, the Persian king had given an order that any Jews who wanted to return to Jerusalem to rebuild the city and rebuild their homeland were welcome to. And some had, and if you read through the book of Ezra, you'll see that story. And so there were those in Jerusalem who were trying to rebuild Jerusalem. And we find in verse 2, it says, Hanani, who was one of my relatives, along with some of the men from Judah, came to me, and I asked them about the fugitive Jews who remained from the exile and about Jerusalem. So he has friends and relatives who have been there, who have seen the work, and it's been going on for a while, so he's hoping that things are getting close to being finished. He's excited about it, and so he says, tell me, how are things going with our city? Verse 3, they said to me, the remnant that remains from the exile there in the province are experiencing considerable adversity and reproach. The wall of Jerusalem lies breached, and its gates have been burned. So the response he receives is not what he was hoping. He said, brother, Jerusalem is not in a good way. Our people are not in a good way. The gates are burned with fire. There's gaping holes in the walls. The enemy can just come and go as he pleases. There's no way to stop anything. And the people are depressed because they can't get the work done. They're getting attacked from these neighboring people, and they're ridiculed by these neighboring people. They're a laughingstock among them. I mean, they have an indefensible city. And this is supposedly the glory of our homeland? No, the city is in disrepair. Verse 4, when I heard these things, I slumped down crying and mourning for several days, and I continued fasting and praying before the God of heaven. Nehemiah, when he hears this, he loses it. Because he sees a personal connection to that city. This is the glory of his homeland. This is supposed to represent their relationship with God, their power and the authority that God had once given them. But now, because of lack of attention, they find themselves in a horrible situation. And Nehemiah begins to weep. Sometimes it's hard to imagine what it would be like to weep over a city. I think the closest that we've come is what happened to New York City in 2001. Even those of us who didn't live there. But I think individually we can also see a situation for ourselves. A personal analogy in this story of Jerusalem. You know, God created the city of Jerusalem, or helped the people to build the city of Jerusalem to be strong. To be a city that was lifted up high on the hill that people came to, that they were converted to the Lord, and they saw the power and the strength of God's people. But now, the city was in ruins. It was not what God had created it to be. God didn't create humanity to be like we are. He didn't create us to be hindered by sin and death and evil all around. He created us to be the crowning jewel, to be something that a race of people who glorified him. But sin destroyed all that. But Jesus came and died and was resurrected, and through that power of the resurrection, we have power to overcome the evil and sin in our lives. Yet sometimes as Christians, we forget that power is available to us. And we find ourselves with holes in the wall and our gates burned. And it seems like the devil sometimes just comes in and goes as he pleases. And we feel like the people of Jerusalem weeping over our broken condition. But let me share with you folks, the book of Nehemiah is for you, because the name Nehemiah comes from two words,

Nahum and Yah. Nahum Yah is Nehemiah's name in the Hebrew. Yah is the shortened form for the divine name Yahweh. Nahum means to comfort. So the name Nehemiah literally means God comforts. And that's what God does. He comforts Nehemiah because shortly after we see him weeping over the city, we see him with a backpack and he's headed off to Jerusalem with full authority from the Persian king, with supplies, financial backing to finish the work in Jerusalem. But not only does God comfort, he also inspires. Because within 3 short months after Nehemiah arrives, the gates are fully restored and 1.5 miles of wall had been laid and the work was finished. And don't think that this swift work was absent upon the enemies of God's people. Turn with me to Nehemiah 6, verse 15, actually. So the wall was completed on the 25th day of Elul in just 52 days. When all our enemies heard and all the nations who were around us saw this, they were greatly disheartened. They knew that this work had been accomplished by the help of our God. You see, this isn't just a wall. This is a symbol of overcoming great obstacles in our lives. This is a monument to the mobilizing power of God. In less than 3 months' time, the city of Jerusalem went from being a laughingstock among the nations to something that the nations took notice of. And friends, what God is telling us is if we feel like the broken down city of Jerusalem, if there are things in our lives that shouldn't be, if there's things that have control over us, addictions or struggles that we have that we're too afraid to talk about, God is telling us, the same thing I did with that city of Jerusalem, I can do with you. I can take you from being a laughingstock to something to be noticed of among the nations. For Isaiah said, I am a man of unclean lips in the midst of an unclean people, and God cleansed him and said, now go for me. Moses had turned tail and run after he murdered the Egyptian officer in Egypt. And he spent the next 40 years in the wilderness of Midian as a shepherd. Yet God said, go, return to Egypt. He went from being a laughingstock in Egypt to the man who told Pharaoh, let God's people go. God can do great things. God wants us to experience that power of going from nothing to some stock, to something that the nations take notice of. Now, I'm not promoting salvation through works. I'm promoting salvation through Christ. The wall would not have been finished if Nehemiah hadn't taken action. We have to have faith in what God can do, and we have to take faithful action in believing what God can do. And He will do great things with us. The wall, in a sense, represents the salvation of our Lord. During the Red Sea crossing, Exodus 14:22 tells us that the water, as the Red Sea was parted, the water became a wall to the people on both sides that protected them from the tumultuous waters that could have drowned them. In Isaiah 56, verse 5, God says, for all those who enter into my covenant, I will give you a place in my house within my walls. In Isaiah 60, verse 18, God speaks of a day when there will be no more violence or destruction within your borders. You will call your walls salvation and gates praise. So it is a day of great celebration and reminds us of all the promises God gives to us and the promises He has yet to fulfill that we will be fulfilled. The second coming. The resurrection when we will see our loved ones again. The new heaven, the new earth, where there will be no more sin and no more struggle, no more anxiety, no more difficulty. But there still will be challenges and there will be joy and we will love living life. But there will be no evil to contend with. Now we can see why they are celebrating the wall, because it is a celebration of life. It is a celebration for what God can do for them if they trust by faith, if they take faithful action and they move forward with what God has shown them. And I just want to look at this celebration. Go with me to chapter 12, verse 31. Notice what Nehemiah does as a part of this celebration. 12:31. He says, I brought the leaders of Judah up on the wall, and I appointed 2 large thanksgiving choirs. One was to proceed on the top of the wall, southward toward the dung gate. Going after them were Hoshea, half the leaders of Judah,

0: Azariah, Ezra, Meshullam, Judah, Benjamin, Shemaiah, Jeremiah, some of the priests with trumpets, Zechariah, son of Jonathan, son of Shemaiah, and the list goes on. Verse 38. The second choir was proceeding in the opposite direction, and I followed them, along with half the people, on top of the wall, past the Tower of the Ovens to the broad wall, over the Ephraim gate, the Jeshaniah gate, the fish gate, the Tower of Hanael, and the Tower of the Hundred, to the sheep gate. They stopped at the gate of the guard. Then the two choirs that gave thanks took their stations in the temple of God, and I did also, along with half the officials with me. So notice what Nehemiah does. He brings all his leaders on the tops of the wall. Okay? Now that may seem a bit hard for us to conceive of because we don't have ancient cities where people actually walk on walls. But a well-known archaeologist, Kathleen Kenyon, actually had the opportunity to excavate part of Nehemiah's wall. And she discovered that the wall was actually broad. And so Nehemiah gathers all his leaders on the top of the wall along with choirs of singers. And he divides them in two groups, and he sends one half of his leaders with the choirs walking in one direction along the top of the wall. And then he takes the other group of leaders with the choirs walking in the other direction along the top of the wall. And together, those groups of people, they ascend up from the bottom up to the top of the wall and then circumambulate or walk around the tops of the entire city on the tops of the walls and then come down into the temple area. Now, it doesn't specifically say in the text that they sang while they went along the tops of the walls. But isn't that what choirs are supposed to do? That's the whole purpose of a choir. So I would imagine that they were singing as they were walking along the tops of the wall. And imagine how that might have appeared to people inside the city. Because we've got, we don't know how many people, hundreds of people, leaders and choirs walking along the tops of the wall and walking as they're marching, you hear the rumble of the sound of the footsteps on the tops of the wall reverberating with the sound of chorus, of singing and celebration going around the entire flight of the city. Imagine for the people on the outside, the enemies of God's people, listening to the rumble of the people walking on the wall, listening to the songs being sung, and know that this is a symbol of what their God can do. Now, some commentators say no one is exactly sure why this was performed as a part of the dedication ceremony. This process of walking around, they call it circumambulation, was a common feature among ancient societies when dedicating cities or buildings. But some say, well, this was just must have been a ritual that was done for the Hebrews here. Or perhaps walking on the tops of the wall was a taunt to their enemies. Like Tobiah the Ammonite, who in chapter 4 said, your walls are so weak, a fox could jump on it and cause it to collapse. Or maybe it was simply a response to Psalm 48, 12 through 14 that we read in our scripture reading. Walk around Zion, circle it, count its towers, take note of its ramparts, go through its citadels, that you may recount to a future age, for God, He is our God forever. And will lead us evermore. The people wanted to stand on the firm foundations of what God had built under them. He had built this mighty wall. They wanted to taste it. They wanted to see it. They wanted to experience it as a part of their lives so they could share it with future generations and tell them, look, I was there. I was there when the gates were broken open. And people would just come and go as they chose. When we were a laughingstock among the people, I was there. But I was also there when God helped us complete the work and He rose us to a high stature again. Son, I saw it. I was there. And whatever you're experiencing right now, whatever you're struggling with, whatever you're going through, God can do the same thing for you. The book of Nehemiah is filled with catalogs of names. If you ever read through it from beginning to end, you will discover these catalogs of names. Just very little, if anything, mentioned about who they were, but just names. And sometimes as we're reading, we find it very, very tedious to work through those names. It's just meaningless. But I think God had Nehemiah put all these names in here to help us understand that it wasn't just Nehemiah's work. It was all the people. You know, sometimes we say, oh, I'm just a faceless name in Christianity. I'm not a Moses. I'm not a David. I'm not a Doug Batchelor. I'm not a Mark Finley. But the reality is it doesn't matter because these weren't either. But you know what? Their names are written in the book. God promises that our names as Christians are written in the book of life in heaven. And we may appear like faceless names to us, but the reality is we have a part in the work that God gives to us. God is telling us this is our work. We're a part of this. And what God did for Jerusalem, He can do for us. These names are written so they can speak to us and say, remember the wall. Remember what God has done for us, and remember what He can do for you. Do you hear their voices speaking to you?
1: 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We hope the episode shared today has been uplifting. For further information about our program and speakers, please contact us at 1-800-617-WORD. That's 1-800-617-9673. Until next time, remember to keep Jesus, the true Word of Life, by your side.
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4: This is John MacArthur, and I want you to join me for today's Portraits of Grace. Partiality is an age-old problem. Its most common manifestations are racial, religious, and socioeconomic discrimination. And the Bible denounces partiality in any form. But one the New Testament specifically targets is preferential treatment of the rich over the poor. Such favoritism is devastating, not only because it is sinful, but also because the majority of believers tend to be poor, common people. That was certainly true in New Testament times. Discriminating against them struck a blow at the very heart of the church, still does. God has chosen the poor of this world to be rich in faith and heirs of the kingdom. Seek to honor the poor by treating them with dignity rather than prejudice and meeting their needs whenever possible. This is John MacArthur encouraging you to live as portraits of grace.
5: 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Join our hosts, Gary Gibbs and John Bradshaw, speakers for the Amazing Facts Ministry, as they now open the Bible and discuss themes that affect your life today. Stay tuned, because the next 15 minutes will deepen your understanding of God's Word.
6: Hi, friend, and welcome to Bible Talk. We're so glad you've joined us today. I'm John Bradshaw. With me is Gary Gibbs. And on Bible Talk, we talk about the Bible and what the Bible says to us today. Gary, last time, we talked about the Sabbath day and discovered the Bible says the Sabbath day is the seventh day, or in other words, it's the Saturday, the seventh day of the week.
7: The Bible is very clear on that, John. And the problem today in Christianity is we've forgotten to remember the Sabbath day to keep it holy.
6: God specifically asked us to remember that right there in the commandment itself.
7: In the fourth commandment, in Exodus 20, verse 8, it says, remember the Sabbath day to keep it holy.
6: Now, a little bit of review. How do we know that Sabbath day is actually the seventh day, Saturday, from the Bible?
7: We can go back to the book of Luke when Jesus hung on the cross and he was buried and resurrected. Jesus was crucified on Friday. He was resurrected on what we call Easter Sunday. And the Bible says in Luke 23, in about verse 54 through 56, that the Sabbath falls between Friday, the preparation day on which Jesus was crucified, and Sunday, the day on which he was crucified. Sabbath falls between Friday and Sunday. That's Saturday.
6: You mean Sunday, the day he was resurrected, I hope.
7: Yes, that's what I meant to say. Thank you for helping me with that.
6: Now, sure, perhaps this is just something for the Jews, though. You've heard that many times, Sabbath Old Covenant, Old Testament, Jewish. How do we know from the Bible that this is something designed for more people than just the nation of Israel?
7: Well, first off, the Sabbath was given to Adam and Eve in the very beginning in Genesis 2, verses 1 through 3. That was thousands of years before the Jewish nation even existed. Then you come down to Mark 2, 27 and 28. Jesus says the Sabbath was made for man, or mankind as it is in the original language.
6: Now, surely if the Sabbath is some other day today, other than what God said at the beginning, in other words, if there's been a change, the Bible's got to say so. And I'm going to challenge you here, because there are some people who believe that God changed the Sabbath from Saturday to Sunday. Now, we know, because we've looked at this on Bible Talk, Jesus kept the seventh-day Sabbath. After he died, the apostles also kept the seventh-day Sabbath. You read that through the book of Acts. You shared that with us last time. But there are some verses in the Bible that talk about the first day of the week. And I grant you, there are not many in the New Testament at all that mention the first day of the week whatsoever. But some do. And I'm going to see whether or not these verses give any credence to keeping Sunday as the new Bible holy day. I want you to look at John 20 and verse 19, because I've heard people say this verse is evidence they were meeting together. It was the first day of the week. They had have been worshiping. Jesus met with them. First day. Here's a change to the Sabbath.
7: Yeah, they're presupposing that since Jesus met with them on Sunday, then that necessarily means he was establishing Sunday as the holy day. But if you look at the text, John, and I hope our listeners will take the time to look at this as well, you'll discover that they were not meeting there to worship. In fact, it says in John 20, verse 19, then the same day at evening, being the first day of the week.
6: That's Sunday, right?
7: That's Sunday.
6: So they were meeting on Sunday.
7: That's right. When the doors were shut, they were in the upper room, and they had shut and locked the doors. Bible says they were assembled there for fear of the Jews. Now, why were they afraid of the Jews?
6: Well, Christ had just died on the cross. They were his close. We figured that they were next.
7: They would be next, because the Jews were looking to wipe out this Christian movement.
6: Jesus came and visited them there, though. Doesn't that give us license to think this becomes a holy day or a sacred day or something like that?
7: Well, the Bible says Jesus visited with them for several weeks before he ascended to go to heaven. And so he visited and talked to them every single day. Does that mean every day now is a holy day?
6: I think something to be kept in mind is, too, that in spite of Christ visiting them that day, the Apostle Paul, why, his example after that was to keep the Sabbath.
7: He kept it every week, and we read about that in the book of Acts. And when Jesus visited them there that first Sunday, Mark 16, verse 14 tells us that he rebuked them because of their unbelief and hardness of heart, because they had not believed those who had seen him after he'd risen. You know, some people say, see, he was visiting them there because they were worshiping him as the risen Lord. They were not gathered together in a spirit of worship at all. In fact, they were gathered in fear and unbelief, and Jesus had to rebuke them and correct them.
6: Well, they didn't even know at that time. They didn't believe that he'd been risen from the dead.
7: That's the point. And so it was not a worship service whatsoever, as some people would lead us to believe.
6: Okay, I got another one to challenge you with. I was driving once upon a time and listening to a Christian radio station, and they had a little giveaway contest. They said, which chapter of the Bible talks about an offering being taken up in church on Sunday? And the winner of the little prize called up and said, why, 1 Corinthians chapter 16 talks about them taking an offering in church on Sunday. At the beginning of that chapter, look at that with me, because a lot of people will say, there it is right there, offering in church, Sunday, got to be the new Sabbath.
7: And John, I've been to churches where you'll see on the tithe and offering envelope that will actually have this verse. But that's not really what it's saying. Why don't you read that verse for us?
6: Well, 1 Corinthians chapter 16, verse 1 says, now, concerning the collection for the saints, as I have given order to the churches of Galatia, even so do ye. And here he says it, Gary, upon the first day of the week. Now, that's Sunday, and the calendar will tell us that. Let every one of you lay by him in store as God has prospered him. No gatherings when I come.
7: So you're saying that says they're collecting the offerings from God's people as they're sitting in a church service on Sunday, the first day of the week?
6: Well, first verse says collection. And it talks

0: about church, and second verse talks about first day of the week.
1: Well, let me help you out, John. The way you interpret the Bible is let the Bible interpret itself. Notice what it says. It says, it is a collection for the saints, not a collection of the saints. That's pretty important. In fact, if you would have kept reading there in verse 2, it says, when I come, whomsoever ye shall approve by your letters, them will I send to bring your liberality unto Jerusalem. So this collection was for the saints living in Jerusalem.
0: So they were laying by money on the first day of the week. Explain that process then if this wasn't going on in church.
1: John, that is exactly how other translations translate this verse. From the Weymouth translation, we read, let each one of you put on one side and store up at home. The New International Version says, save it up. The NASB, New American Standard Bible, says, put aside and save. And so as the Weymouth translation says, they were storing up this at home.
0: This wasn't something going on in church at all then.
1: Not at all, and translators of the text recognize that.
0: Well, what was the purpose of the offering for then if this wasn't a collection in church?
1: Well, notice that it had to do with people in Jerusalem and the saints specifically in Jerusalem. If you go over to the book of Acts, chapter 11, you discover what was happening at that point in time. I'm reading there in Acts 11, verse 27. It says, in these days, prophets came from Jerusalem to Antioch. So prophets of God from the Christian church were traveling around and they were sharing the message God had given them. And here they came from Jerusalem and went to this city of Antioch. Then one of them named Agabus stood up and showed by the Spirit that there was to be a great famine throughout all the world, which also happened in the days of Claudius Caesar. And if you go over to Romans chapter 15, verses 26 through 28, we read there that this contribution was for, quote, the poor saints which are at Jerusalem. So they were actually collecting and taking this offering down to Jerusalem for the saints who were experiencing a famine.
0: So it had nothing to do then at all with an offering in church?
1: No, it didn't. And let me ask you a question. If you were in a famine-stricken area of the world, what would you want people to bring you?
0: Oh yeah, I want money.
1: Would you want money or food? If I gave you a choice between money and food, what would you want?
0: Well, if I was hungry enough, I guess I'd want food.
1: I would want the food because you would find that in a famine-stricken area, it would be hard to come by food.
0: Sure.
1: And so if you continue reading there in Romans 15, the text actually that the offering was food. And it could have included money, but I believe especially it had a focus on food. Let me read there for you out of Romans 15. It says that this contribution was for the poor saints which are at Jerusalem. When therefore I have performed this and have sealed to them this fruit, I will come to you by Spain. So Paul said, when I have taken this offering of yours and taken it down to Jerusalem and sealed to them or have given them this fruit. Now, if you look that word fruit up in the original language, it's karpos, and it can mean fruit that is plucked. And so they were probably taking, John, to be quite frank, not only money, but they were also taking food down because these people were in a famine-stricken area.
0: So 1 Corinthians 16 doesn't show us the Sabbath has been changed. Another passage, this is going to challenge you. Acts chapter 20, and you have a situation there. This is the story where Eutychus fell out of church. Paul preached all night. It says it was the first day of the week and he was preaching. Sounds like church on Sunday.
1: Now, John, you're right. Eutychus fell out of church, but he also fell out of the window because he fell asleep. And that's how he fell out of church. It shows you it's dangerous to fall asleep in church.
0: It might show preachers, too, that it's dangerous to preach too long because he fell asleep because Paul was long preaching.
1: You know, it was on the first day of the week that Paul was sharing with the believers there. He was getting ready to leave that town. He would never see these people again. I'm reading there in Acts 20, verse 7, it says, now on the first day of the week, when the disciples came together to break bread, Paul was ready to depart the next day. He spoke to them and continued his message until midnight. Now, if you study this text, you'll see that this was the dark part of the first day of the week. It says they had lights. Of course, Eutychus tires and he falls asleep. It's the dark part of the first day of the week.
0: Now, wouldn't that just be Sunday night?
1: No, the Bible says, and this is the way the Jews also kept time, the evening and the morning represents the day. You see that in Genesis 1, verse 5. In fact, the New International Bible translates Acts 27, on Saturday night, Paul met with them. So it was the dark part. The evening was Saturday night. That's when the first day of the week starts, according to the Bible and according to Jewish reckoning.
0: Okay, so if it was Sunday night, that would be the dark part of the second day of the week, because sunset Sunday night means a new day had come. So Paul's not preaching Sunday at all. He's preaching to these people on
1: Saturday
0: night.
1: That's correct. And then the next day, Sunday morning, if you continue reading there in Acts 20, he actually goes on a long journey. He takes off. And so they weren't keeping Sunday as a worship day at all. In fact, it says there that they were breaking bread. Well, if you read in the Bible, in that book of Acts, they broke bread daily. And so that didn't indicate that it was a worship service. Even though they were worshiping God, it wasn't a Sunday morning worship service.
0: Paul knew that he wasn't going to see these friends of his probably again. He had one last chance to preach the word of God to them. He had that opportunity Saturday night. He preached to them, and the next day treated it like any other very common day. It's very clear then that as you look at the New Testament, there are no texts that indicate that Sunday has become a new worship day or holy day in the eyes of God. This is a fascinating subject. We'll cover more on this next time. We're so glad you've joined us today. Thank you and God bless you. I'm John Bradshaw. Join me and Gary Gibbs next time on Bible Talk.

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1: About 26 trillion cells of the body are replaced every 28 days of human life. The ability to manufacture almost a complete new body each month is one of the fantastic mysteries of physiology. I'll be back in a moment with the amazing facts about the machine which repairs itself.

Hello, this is Joe Cruz and the Amazing Facts broadcast, Facts Which Affect You. Now today we want to look at one of the most fascinating evidences of creationism as opposed to evolution. I suppose in no other area is so much heated conviction and dogmatism revealed. The reason for this is because we're dealing with a doctrine that can't really be proved scientifically or by any of the other commonly applied laboratory methods. After all, nobody was here when the earth was made and when life was first created. Our belief in this matter must be based on faith. In the case of the creationist, his faith is placed in the Bible. But with the evolutionist, he puts his faith in philosophy. Since there's no scientific evidence, certain theories may be propounded in seeking an explanation of the physical world around us. But they must not be presented as scientific truth. Believe me, friend, when I say this, it's a world of miracle and marvel. The evolutionist and creationist all look on the same intricate pattern of life and organization, but their explanation of the world around them is entirely different. From the microscopic to the immense, tremendous wonders are revealed in both form and function. I don't think that any should stir us with more astonishment than the body itself. How can the evolutionists explain the existence of such a delicate, complex machine as the human system? There's only one answer, really, and that is a mighty, infinite intelligence is behind it. The evolutionist says, no, nature did it. Blind chance and time produced every organ and developed every function of the human body. Now, this position is one of the most amazing that we can imagine, because only a fraction of the wisdom and mystery of our body is even understood by the greatest scientist of the day. Now, is chance and blind nature able to baffle the keenest intellects of the human race? Could mere happenstance produce the highly complicated functions of both body and mind of a human being? Utterly fantastic. We couldn't believe that for a moment. Every cell of the body is a miracle in itself. By the way, this is the only machine that can repair itself. Man can hardly duplicate even the simplest processes of our bodily functions. Of course, some of them could be duplicated, but what would it require, friends, for man to perform some of the simple functions of our body? It's been estimated that it would require machinery and electronic equipment to fill a building as large as the Empire State Building. And then it would take all the electrical energy of Niagara Falls to operate the equipment and all the water of Niagara Falls to keep it cool. Yet substances are produced in the body by a few microscopic cells in just a fraction of a second that would require weeks to produce by giant machinery that would cover acres of floor space. Now, according to the evolutionist, man's origin goes all the way back to a little one-celled amoeba. Proof for this? Of course, there isn't any. The fact is that until the invention of a microscope, there was no scientific evidence of the existence of an amoeba. There were no fossil remains, of course, because they're made out of pure protoplasm, which is just about like jelly. Now, don't misunderstand me, friends. I do believe that these one-cell forms of life were in existence from the very beginning of creation, as Genesis 1:20 reveals. God said, "Let the waters bring forth the moving creatures that hath life." But I do say now, after that there was no scientific proof about the existence of those things long before man appeared. Now, this is what the evolutionist claims. Yes, there are multitudes of those one-cell forms of life, like the amoeba and the paramecium and the protozoa and so forth. And by the way, the zoologists observing these cells through the microscope can see just as much difference between them as we can see between cows and horses. Their methods of moving and of eating and reproducing are different. But, friends, there's always one thing in common with these one-cell forms of life. They only reproduce after their kind. There's no reason to believe that an amoeba ever changed into any higher form of life. Now, here's a question the evolutionists can't answer. How is it that the dinosaurs and some of the other great creatures have perished from the earth, literally disappeared from the stage of history? And yet the one-celled ancestor remains here by the billions, and not one of them is in the process of changing after countless generations of being observed. Yeah, that's a real question for the evolutionist, friends. Why hasn't the little amoeba and the paramecium and so forth gone through radical changes? They're still with us.
Yes, another interesting fact, too. The cells are all different in these different families or species. You take chromosomes, for example. These are found in all cells, of course, and they determine the characteristics and the family lines. There's a different number of chromosomes for all species. And this makes crossbreeding impossible, by the way. Cats and dogs can only reproduce after their kind. They can't form any kind of unholy mixture between the different families of animals. This is interesting because it actually fits in exactly what the Bible teaches. In 1 Corinthians 15:38 and 39, we read this, "But God giveth it a body as it hath pleased him, and to every seed his own body. All flesh is not the same flesh, but there is one kind of flesh of men, another flesh of beasts, and another of fishes, and another of birds." So in other words, friends, no matter how much alike they might look on the outside, they're all different. It's a different kind of flesh, as the Bible puts it. How often a man and a monkey may look alike as far as the external form is concerned. The hand of a monkey and the hand of a man may be very similar. But does this prove that there's any kind of relationship between the two forms of life? This is looking at the morphological evidence, which is only the external evidence. But we're more concerned with histology, which deals with the minute internal makeup of cells and so forth. Now, if there's going to be any scientific evidence, we insist on it being more than just mere external form and shape. It's got to be based on some very careful scientific examination, a histological approach, in other words. Well, it all reminds me of a little boy who came in one day and told his dad very excitedly, "Hey, Dad, at last I know how horses are made." And his father said, "Well, how is that, son?" "Why," he said, "the blacksmith makes them." And his father said, "Oh, no, how did you come to such a conclusion as that?" "Well," he said, "I saw him." And his father said, "What did you see? Really, you didn't see him making a horse." He said, "Well, he wasn't making it, but he was just finishing one up. He was just nailing his feet on as I came by." Well, that's a little bit amusing, friends, but really, if we just take the appearance of things, we might be led to many false conclusions like that. Now, what do we find on close microscopic examination of these cells? Well, not only are cells different within families, but even the cells of different organs within the same body differ considerably from each other. Apparently, there are certain elements in certain cells for certain organs, and they'll not function in or for any other part of the body or any other organ of the body. Now, why do I say that? Well, in a living body, cells are constantly dying. The longest that most cells can live is about 28 days, and the shortest about 7 days. So all 26 trillion cells of the body are replaced almost completely within every 4-week period. Now, this is all except the brain cells. Now, the brain cells we're excluding from this because they are not replaced after they die. But now, friends, as far as the rest of the body is concerned, that's a tremendous rate of cell replacement, isn't it? But what happens to all the dead cells? Well, they make a complete circuit in the bloodstream and return to the parent organ where they died. For example, the liver cells will enter the bloodstream and make a complete circuit and come right back to the liver again. But friends, those liver cells will not be received by the body. They'll come back only to the liver. Heart cells will come back only to the heart. They would be expelled by the lungs or any other organ of the body. Now, when they return, what happens to them? They're broken down into component elements and used again in the creation of new cells. Now, that's very interesting, friends. They're almost like a fertilizer to produce other cells in the same organ of the body. Now, these facts about cells prove beyond any question that man has no relationship to other animals because the bodies are different. The cells are different. And even the different parts of the body itself contain cells that differ from other parts of the body. So there could be no question of one form of life turning into another form. They all have two things in common, bodies of dust and the breath of life, but that ends the kinship. Man has reason and conscience, which sets him apart as a different order of being entirely. I read about one man who was trying to determine if monkeys had any human characteristics. Now, this researcher was trying to get a monkey to put a few simple blocks together, like a child might be asked to do. But the monkey wasn't responding very well, and the man finally thought that maybe the animal was a bit embarrassed by his presence.
So he slipped out the door and went into the other room next door and bent down to look through the keyhole to watch the monkey. To his utter amazement, he saw on the other side the monkey peering through the keyhole at him from the other side. So he found at least one human characteristic to the monkey: curiosity. No, the missing link is still missing, friends, and always will be. There's not one instance of animals crossing the lines of his own families and reproducing other species of animals. Now, one of the most unreasonable claims of evolution relates to the accidental development of the complicated human body. The marvel of this intricate machine furnishes the strongest proof against the claims of evolution. Only an intelligent designer and master engineer could have developed this miracle of form and function. Consider the heart, for example. It's an amazing pumping machine about the size of a human fist, but it pumps all 6 quarts of blood through the entire body every minute. In a lifetime, 41 million gallons of blood will be pumped from each ventricle of the heart, and that's 150,000 tons. And that little organ has no rest any longer than 3/4 of a second. Every 24 hours, that heart does an amount of work equal to what the leg muscles of a man would perform in climbing a mountain 13,000 feet high. Now just think of that, friends. The heart, in fact, is a powerful muscle which has a very powerful contraction. But what causes it to beat? Well, it has a kind of electrical timing apparatus called a pacemaker that generates a tiny electrical impulse 70 times a minute, which sweeps across the muscle fibers of the heart, causing it to contract. Now, friends, they can call this a pacemaker if they like, but I prefer to call it the power of God. To consider this mysterious generator as a product of chance is just too incredible. We can't believe that, not for a moment. In fact, you know something, it would take a lot of faith, in fact, a faith only that an evolutionist could muster up, to really believe that this timing of that little impulse of the heart that keeps it beating exactly the right pace in order to provide blood for all the different portions of the body and organs of the body. Oh, I tell you, it would take a lot of faith to believe that that had to happen by chance or by some very fortunate accident. No, it's not an accident at all, friends. And now, this is Joe Cruz saying goodbye for today.

0: The Pew Research people recently published findings that I think really are quite alarming. They said that while 62% of Americans hold at least one New Age belief, they said half of all people who go to church weekly also hold to at least one New Age belief. 19% of evangelicals say they believe in reincarnation, while 33% believe in psychics. It seems plenty of Christians use crystals, which are said to be healing stones, harnessing, and I quote one source, the life-giving elements of the earth and the universe. No, this isn't Christianity, and it is dangerous, because the roots of this go deep down to the devil himself. John 4:24 says, God is a spirit, and they that worship him must worship him in spirit and in truth. You don't want to get entangled in the New Age. Just stay away. I'm John Bradshaw for It Is Written. Let's live today by every word.
1: And a certain ruler asked him, saying, Good master, what shall I do to inherit eternal life? And Jesus said unto him, Why callest thou me good? None is good save one, that is God. Thou knowest the commandments. Do not commit adultery, do not kill, do not steal, do not bear false witness. Honor thy father and thy mother. And he said, All these have I kept from my youth up. Now when Jesus heard these things, he said unto him, Yet lackest thou one thing. Sell all that thou hast, and distribute unto the poor, and thou shalt have treasure in heaven, and come follow me. And when he heard this, he was very sorrowful, for he was very rich. And when Jesus saw that he was very sorrowful, he said, How hardly shall they that have riches enter into the kingdom of God?
2: Thou shalt love thy neighbor as thyself. But if ye bite and devour one another, take heed that ye be not consumed one of another. This I say then, walk in the Spirit, and ye shall not fulfill the lust of the flesh.
3: Preserve me, O God, for in thee do I put my trust. In thy presence is fullness of joy. At thy right hand there are pleasures for evermore.
4: This is John MacArthur with more Portraits of Grace. If you're into gardening, you know that skillful pruning promotes growth and productivity in a plant. Jesus assumed his audience knew that when he said, I am the true vine, and my Father is the vine dresser. Every branch in me that bears fruit, he prunes that it may bear more fruit. You see, Jesus was comparing believers to branches, which the Father prunes so they are more productive. The Word is his pruning shear, and he uses it to remove our imperfections and to encourage us toward godliness. He uses the Word to rid us of anything that might hinder our spiritual growth. As the Spirit uses Scripture to expose sin in your life, turn from that sin and obey what Scripture says. Your weakness will turn into strength and you'll become more fruitful for God. This is John MacArthur praying that you're continuing to be portraits of grace.
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6: Now a look at your morning weather on Charlotte Christian Talk Radio. Partly sunny with thunderstorms today with a high near 98 and lows around 73. Partly sunny with thunderstorms tomorrow with a high of 95 and lows around 74. For your Sunday, partly sunny with thunderstorms with a high near 96 and lows around 75. And for Monday, partly sunny with a high near 95 and lows around 74. That's your morning weather on Charlotte Christian Talk Radio.
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9: The sin that God cannot forgive. One of the great themes of the Bible is the theme of forgiveness. I mean, God is mighty to forgive. I mean, when Adam sinned and hid himself in a garden behind the tree, God went searching for him, and God forgave him. There was forgiveness. When Noah sinned, the sin against his children, I mean, God was there to forgive. When Moses struck the rock and God was there to forgive. When David sinned, the sin against evil and committed sin of murder, God was there to forgive. When a woman taken in adultery was cast at the feet of Jesus, he was there to forgive. I mean, everywhere in Scripture. And I will pray the Father, and he shall give you another comforter, that he may abide with you forever, even the Spirit of truth, whom the Lord cannot receive, the Bible tells us. Wow, listen to the word of God. Because it seeth him not, neither knoweth him, but ye know him, for he dwelleth with you and shall be in you. He goes on to say, whom the Father will send in my name, he shall teach you all things and bring all things to your remembrance. Whatsoever I have said, whatsoever had said to you. Everywhere the story is the same. In every page, every chapter, I mean every book, there is the remaining, the same, the Word of God. The Holy Spirit, the dove, the Holy Spirit that comes down and touches the life of Jesus Christ in his baptism. The Holy Spirit that's left for a comforter for every generation, for every age. This comforter comes to us. Nevertheless, I tell you the truth. It's expedient for you that I go away. For if I go not away, the Comforter will not come unto you. But if I depart, I will send him unto you. And when he is come, the Bible says, he will do this. He will reprove the world of sin and of righteousness and of judgment. Of sin because they believe not on me. Of righteousness because I go to my Father and ye see me not no more. Of judgment, he says, because the prince of the world is judged. I have yet many things to say unto you, but ye cannot bear them now. Howbeit, when he, the Spirit of truth, is come, he will guide you, what? Into all truth, the Bible says. For he shall not speak of himself, but whatsoever he shall hear, that shall he speak, and he will show you things to come. If we confess our sins, he is faithful and just to forgive us of our sins, and to what? Cleanse us from all unrighteousness. No one needs to carry the burden of unforgiven sin. No one here tonight needs to be under the guilt of sin. No one needs to go from this place carrying the burden of sin. Jesus Christ is willing. Jesus Christ is able. And he is wanting to forgive. That's the very nature of the God that we serve. The very nature of the God we serve came quickly to a garden when our first parents sinned against God, when they sinned against the Holy Spirit. Right away, the Father was there in the garden. The Father was searching him out, seeking him out, searching to bring the boy back to the Heavenly Father. Jesus is

always. Jesus is always doing this. Ask, it shall be given unto you. Seek, and ye shall find. Knock, and it will be opened unto you. That's the story of Jesus knocking at the door of the human heart. Once I found that God forgives, it was wonderful. Once I found that God forgives, it was a way to God. The door was open to God. I did not hesitate any longer. I did not put off any longer. I said, the door's open. I better get in while it's still open. While it's still open. And so Jesus is long-suffering toward us, willing and able to forgive. And who here in this place this evening, who watching on television or watching the downlink, who here can say they don't need to be forgiven? Who in this place hasn't sinned? The Bible tells us again and again. The Bible says, for all have sinned and come short of the glory of God. We all have come short of the idea of God and the ideal of God for us. God desired us to live in a perfect harmony with Him. God desired us to be without sin. God wanted us to walk in His ways forever. That was the intentional will of God. But man sinned against God. He was cast down because of that sin. And God has been searching him ever since. And you cannot go far enough that God can't find you. And you can't sneak into the crowd that God can't see you in the crowd. God will find you. In fact, God is seeking to bring you home. I discovered why God created a round world. Because the further you go away from home, boom, the closer you come to home. And that's the seeking Father. That's the loving Father. That's the one who wants to forgive you. He is already willing to forgive you of your sins. When I was a college pastor, a university pastor, a girl came into my office and she was heartbroken. And I could tell she was carrying a burden that she shouldn't carry. And she confessed to me, she said, Pastor Ron, she says, I can't forgive. I can't feel forgiven. I said, why do you have to feel it? It's not a feeling. It's a fact. Exactly. What do you have to feel? Well, I have to. In fact, they tell us 75% of people, if they'd forgive themselves, there'd be 75% less emotional and mental illness in the world. Forgiveness. I finally taught her to seek God and believe God for His word. And you should have seen her after that. She found forgiveness. And she was able to forgive herself. Great problem in many of you. You say, God, forgive me. And then you carry that with you the next day and next week and next month. When you ask Him to forgive you, He forgives you. That's it. Bottom line. No more. He's forgotten that sin, cast it into the depths of the sea, not to be remembered anymore. So why should you remember it? Why should you remember it? Everywhere in the Bible, you find His willingness to forgive us of our trespasses. I mean, here's just a few texts. Leviticus 4:31. Leviticus 5:13, 16, and 18. Numbers 14:19. Numbers 15:26, 28. Psalms 32:1. Psalms 85:2. I mean, here it is. Here it is. All right there in the Word of God. It's right there. Psalms 85:2, Isaiah 33, verse 24, on, and Matthew 9, verse 2 and 5. Do you need more proof that God forgives? Matthew 12, 31 and 32, Mark 3, 28, Mark 4, 12, Luke 5, 20, Luke 7, 47, 48, Acts 8, 22, Romans 4, 7, I mean, 1 John 2, I could go on and on and on. God is able and willing to forgive. Then be forgiven. Be forgiven. Quit feeling sorry for yourself. And be forgiven. The Bible doctrine of forgiveness is absolutely clear. God is ready and able to forgive you of your sin. And I've seen in my ministry the downtrodden, the sin sick, the habitual sinner saved and forgiven, cleansed to go on to great things in their life, to go on to a great place in their life. You see, everywhere He's willing to forgive. In Genesis to Jesus, He's willing to forgive. The prophets and the patriarchs, the people of the Old Testament. From Jesus to John, the New Testament people, He was willing to forgive. And from John, the patriarchs, the people of the Old Testament.

On reaching the end of the scroll, Luther asked the devil, "Is that all?" "No," came the reply. And a second scroll was thrust in front of him, and it was opened up. "Is that all?" "No." And a third scroll. And the devil, he asked the devil, "You have any more?" He says, "No more." "Oh, you've forgotten something," Luther said. "Quickly write on each of them, 'The blood of Jesus Christ, God's Son, cleanses us from all sin.'" And God has written on your name. God has written on your heart. If you are repentant, God is willing and able to forgive. That's everywhere in Scripture. He's willing to accept you. And he accepts you on his love and on his forgiveness. And forgiveness is found everywhere in the Bible. You don't go anywhere in the Bible without finding this idea of forgiveness. There are three prerequisites. You don't have to have money to be forgiven. Amen. Or only the rich would be forgiven. And if I reached in my pocket, I would see that I couldn't be forgiven. You don't have to have the best clothes. You don't have to go to church. Well, it's good to go to church so you grow in grace, but that isn't what saves you and forgives you. I mean, only the good people would. I mean, you don't have to do things special to try to make up, and merits to try to make up so that you can try to prove to God or try to persuade God or try to influence God to forgive you. He's already forgiving you. He's already there in the place. He is a God of forgiveness. That is his job. That is his job description. Praise the Lord. His job description is to forgive you. Remember, your job description, no matter what you say, is sinner. Now, some of you cover it pretty good. Happy Sabbath, Brother Halverson. You cover it pretty good. Sing in the choir, you cover it pretty good. But the wage of sin is death. The gift of God is eternal life through Jesus Christ our Lord. Everywhere is forgiveness. And there's the three prerequisite. No, here it is, repent. Amen. You have to have a heart sorrow for sin. Amen. I don't care who you are, you have to repent. Many years ago, I was a New York evangelist, a pastor and evangelist in New York City, and I was doing great work for God there in that evangelistic center just off of Broadway, there at Times Square, and I would preach there and hold crusades and hold Bible studies, and I had a name to visit. It was the name of a preacher's kid. And when I looked at the address, I said to myself, "Wow, how did this kid ever get there? What is this child? What is that child doing there?" And so I decided I'd go make a visit. I got in my ghetto car and drove out to that part of Brooklyn. My ghetto car, I called it because it wasn't worth stealing. And I got to the address. I ran up the stairs, down the hall. When I got to the door, there were boom, this boom, you know, the music, boom. You only hear the bass, you know, boom, boom, boom. And so I knocked on the door with my Christian knock, and boom, boom. So I got back about 3 feet, and I ran at the door and went, boom, boom, boom. Finally, she came to the door and unlocked the door, except the chain lock, and said, "Who is it?" I said, "Ron Halverson." "Who's he?" Now, I knew the girl needed a visit. I get that on Thursday. But anyway, I knew she needed a visit. And I said, I'm an evangelist. I'm pastor. I'm an evangelist. Seventh-day Adventist evangelist. I'm preaching in town and in the city here. And I wonder, I'm not interested, she says. I said, "I know. That's why I'm here." So she opened the door. I went in. Poor scene. Little child clinging to her. And what do? Preach to her? No. Some of you love to do that. Tell her how bad she is. We have people around here that does that. No. You listen. So I said, "Honey, tell me your story." She said, "Well, I'm a PK. I said, "Oh, that's interesting." And she told me her story. She grew up in the church. She went to a church school just like this little in Berea, and our little church school over Sharon. And she went to the church school, and

She her daddy was a preacher, and she would sit in the, and then she went to MV and all those, sang in the youth choir and all those good things, and she's growing up and she's a Christian girl, at least in lifestyle. Listen, you can dress up a pig, but it's still a pig. You can dress up a sinner, but it's still a sinner. But she went through all that, you know, and went off to academy, got in with the wrong kids, and got to drinking and carrying on, and found out she was pregnant. Went told her daddy, and her daddy got angry. Now, it's something about getting upset. Any father would. But she got angry. He got angry. He said, "You're no longer my daughter. Get out of this house." Packed a little suitcase, and she hitchhiked across from California to New York. And by the way, those leeches are waiting for them at the bus terminal, and at the, hey, they're waiting for them. And so they put her up to lay her down. And here she is. And I said this to her finally. I said, "Honey, have you ever thought about going home?" And so, "I can't go home." I said, "Why?" She said, "Because I did this terrible thing." She hadn't forgiven herself. And she said, "My father wouldn't want me home." I couldn't believe that. A father that wouldn't let his want his daughter home? So I said, "What if he wanted you to come home?" And there came a glint in her eye, just enough. I saw it, and I said, "This girl wants to go home." So I had prayer for her, and I got in my ghetto car and drove back home. And when I got there, I searched up. You can run from evangelists, but you can't hide. So don't get nervous if I want to visit you. Better I visit you here. Right? Come on now. Why shouldn't I want to visit you? Why shouldn't I want to tell you about Jesus' way of life? Huh? I mean, a mechanic wants to work on the motor. I want to be there to work on the human heart. And so I looked up in the General Conference book. They have a book of ministers. And the city he lived in didn't have his phone number, but once I found the city, the man's caught. And so I found his phone number, and I dialed up the preacher. Here it is. Can you imagine him? Professional. Oh, you could see him, black suit, black shoes, black tie, black underwear. I mean, this man is clerical. He's clergy. And then he gives me this heavy line. "May I help you?" The hypocrisy. I said, "I just was visiting your daughter. I just wanted to call you to tell you I was visiting your daughter." He says, "I have no daughter." I said, "You're a liar." Amen. What is this political correct stuff? A liar. He may have a PhD, but he's a liar. And I said, "You have a beautiful daughter. And not only that, you have a beautiful granddaughter. I had that little grandchild on my lap. Let me tell you, what a wonderful little child, and so cute. And you don't understand." I said, "No, I do understand. How many times do you preach on the prodigal son?" So he tried to, you don't fight with me on the phone. I invented the sport. And I said, "You have a girl and she's in the wrong place. It's not safe for her. It's not safe for your grandkid." There was pause, and he started to cry. Repentance. I said, "You got to forgive your girl." He started to cry. He said, I forgive her. I got to forgive myself. I said, "Would you like a home?" He said, "Preacher, get her home." I said, "I'll get her home." And I had prayer on the phone with that preacher. And even preachers can repent. Amen. Even preachers can repent. So the next day I got in my ghetto car and drove out to Brooklyn and up the stairs, down the hallway, and there was the boom, boom. Hey, listen to me, people. Don't wait till the boom stops. Don't wait till you clean them all up. What do you think you are?
But the Holy Spirit do His work, and you do your work, and your work is to love them for the kingdom of God. Love them for the kingdom of God. Old saint, 50 years serving God, wants the new Christian to serve God in the same level. You are mixed up in your brain. Mixed up in your brain. You stand between Jesus Christ and a pea person for the kingdom of God in baptism. You are the Antichrist because you're taking the prerogative of God alone. Amen. Now, I know you don't like to hear those sermons, but don't ask me to preach if I'm not going to preach what God wants me to preach. Think they're so holy. That he repented. There was hope for him. And unless you repent, there's no hope for you. I don't care how happy you are Sabbath. I don't care how many you keep. If you don't love, you don't love. Repent. So I went back. Boom. Don't wait till they clean up. And so I went, boom. And she said, who is it? I said, Ron Halverson. Now she knows Ron Halverson. She invited me in. But by the way, on the way there, I stopped at the airport. Don't invite people a way out and not give them a way out. I got a one-way ticket to California. And I got the ticket right here, and I come in and she says, you're back? I said, yeah. I said, because I got to help you pack, because you're going home to your father, to California. She says, no, he wouldn't want. I said, no, he wants you home. Here's the ticket. For the first time, she was able to forgive herself. I was there in LaGuardia, little baby in my arms, a dear little mother. I gave them a holy hug, sent them on their way. About 5 years later, 4 or 5 years later, I was out in Anaheim, California. I was preaching to 35,000 people in the Coliseum there. And when I finished preaching, I couldn't shake hands with everybody. And so I said, if you'd like to come visit me up front. And this woman came up and a child and a nice-looking young man. And she said to me, you know who I am? I said, honey, I'm sorry. I don't know who I am. I got to look in the mirror 2 times a day just to see who I am. And she said, remember Brooklyn? And boom, boom, boom, I said. She said, my daddy took me home, took me in. He loved me again, and I loved him again. He sent me off to school. I studied to be a teacher, and now I'm teaching in a church school and serving God in a church school. And listen, to that's repentance. That's what you have to do. Well, I got to do this and this and this. Oh, if I don't know if I can live this. I don't know if I can be all these things. You don't have to be all those things. You got to repent. Kind of a heart sorrow for your sinning. You can't overcome sin until you have a heart sorrow for it. People. And that's what the Bible tells us. I mean, I'm not making this up. Repent ye therefore and be converted. Your sins may be blotted out when the times of refreshing come from the presence of the Lord. That's all there. He says, draw near to God. Listen to me. Draw near to God and he will draw near to you. Steps for forgiveness. Confess your sins. Listen, the word of God tells us this. If ye confess your sins, he's faithful and just to forgive you of your sins, to cleanse you from all unrighteousness. I mean, not just part of it. He says all unrighteousness. All unrighteousness. That's what it says. You confess, you repent, you confess. Here it is. You want forgiveness? And then you convert. Change. You can't do that. Only God can do that. Amen. But it has to happen. Amen. You see, a person can't come under the influence of Jesus Christ and not be a different person. No man can come into the presence of Jesus and remain the same. Amen. And God changes your life. Some of you are being changed right here, you know. And some of you don't know the length to which he's changing you. I mean, you can't hardly fathom the greatness which he's transforming you. It's God convert. That's it.
I say, verily I say unto you, except a man be converted, except ye be converted, become as a little child, ye shall not what? Enter the kingdom of heaven. You got to become as a child. You notice that? What is a child? Child's simple. Child cuts through all this other stuff. A child. We want to make adults of them, and God wants them to be a child. Hey, except ye be converted, become. Listen to me. The word of God tells us here. There was a man of the Pharisees named Nicodemus, a ruler of the Jews. The same came to Jesus by night, said unto him, Rabbi, we know. Here comes the snow job. This is the religious snow job. We know you're a great person. He didn't want them to tell him he's a great person. He wanted to ask the man to ask him to save him. He wanted to be the savior, not a great teacher. He didn't want to be the great rabbi. He said, I want to recognize, you need to recognize me as a savior. For no man can do these miracles, there he goes, except God be with him. Jesus answered, said unto him, verily, verily, I say unto you, except a man be born again, he cannot see the kingdom of God. Listen, forgiveness is a free gift from God. It's amazing grace. It's amazing grace. And why? He is able to forgive. He is able to forgive the grossest sins, Jesus Christ. I could talk to you about the murder in Birmingham, Alabama. Spent 28 years in prison. He gets out. He's wandering down the street in Birmingham, Alabama. I'm in a little hall there in Birmingham, Alabama, with the sign out front, Revelation Offers Hope at that time. And in walks this man, 28 years in prison for murder. And I tell you, that man was touched by the grace of God. That man was filled of the Holy Spirit. And that man went from that place a different man. He became a deacon. Listen, he became a follower of Christ and a leader in his own church. Listen to me. There's no sin that God can't forgive. You say, how many times can he? 28 years he was in prison. God forgave him. He repented, confessed, and was converted. His life was changed. Hardcore criminals. I've seen it. Moses in anger kills an Egyptian. What does God do? He tries to hide the sin. God forgives. David was a man killed. Get his wife. What does he do? God forgives. Listen, here he goes. He forgives and forgives and forgives. But there is a sin that even God can't forgive. And by the way, Scripture calls it by name. Scripture calls it by name. Even Jesus, who forgave all these people out of love, there's even Jesus cannot forgive. And it's called the unpardonable sin. I'm going to read what I consider to be some of the most terrifying, awesome verses in all the Bible. It's found in Matthew 12 and verse 30 through 32. He that is not with me is against me. Hey, you can be with him here, but until you take those steps, you're not with him. You can believe it here, but until you take those steps, you're not with him. He that gathereth not with me scattereth abroad. Wherefore I say unto you, all manner of sin, but blasphemy shall be forgiven unto men. He goes on to tell us what this sin is. He talks about this blasphemy against the Holy Spirit of God. But whosoever speaketh against the Holy Ghost, it shall not be forgiven him. I mean, that's how clear it is. He will not forgive that sin which is against the Holy Spirit. The Holy Spirit. But what, it gets too deep for some. There's no way back and no way out. And whosoever shall speak a word against the Son of Man, it shall be forgiven him. But unto him that blasphemeth against the Holy Spirit, it shall not be forgiven. Here's the unpardonable sin. Listen to me. He says, this is the sin against the Holy Spirit. And by the way, Mark 3:20 tells the story. It's the background. The multitude cometh together again, so they could not so much as eat bread. It was so crowded, they crowded around Jesus. They couldn't even eat their lunch. Now they're wanting to know more about Jesus. And there in the Word of God, it tells us about Jesus. And Jesus later on in Hebrews says, how shall we escape if we neglect so great a salvation? And Jesus is teaching. He's teaching them, and he says this, for it's impossible for those who were once enlightened and have tasted of the heavenly gift and were made partakers of the Holy Spirit or the Holy Ghost, have tested the good word of the God and the powers of the world to come, if they shall fall away, to renew them again unto repentance. Don't go backsliding on God. That's serious. Don't go backsliding on God.
Listen to the word. Seeing they crucified to themselves the Son of God afresh and put him to open shame. Put him to open shame. Now in the story there in Mark chapter 3, Jesus is performing great miracles. In fact, even the Pharisees are impressed by it. They couldn't deny the miracle. I mean, blind men see and lame men walk, and all these miracles are happening, and now they're going to question. They're not going to deny the miracle. They're going to say, where does this miracle come from? Does it come from God or Beelzebub, Satan? It's all there. He restores sanity to the insane. They even wanted to admit it. Can this be the Son of God? Or can this be the Son of David? Or the Son of David was messianic. It was a messianic term. And they were saying, could this be the Messiah? And the Pharisees came in, no, not really. And that's what's called apostasy. There's the full revelation of the gospel, and they turned away from it. They saw Jesus in action, and they turned away from it. They heard the truth from the lips of Jesus, from his word, and they turned away from it. You see, it's not the sin of the flesh. It's not because we stumble and commit a sin. It's because we turn away from it. We turn our back on it. We have the opportunity, but we shut the door. We back up. We say, well, not now. Wait. We back up. You see, that's the sin against the Holy Spirit, because the Holy Spirit is trying to convict you and trying to win you and trying to woo you, and you feel the conflict in your heart, but you back up. Back up. They crucified Christ afresh. Matthew 12 says, when the Pharisees heard it, they said, this fellow doth not cast out devils, but by Beelzebub. There it is, the same story in Matthew. They denied Jesus, the Son of God. They denied what he was doing. Now, there's three accusations they made against Jesus. Understand it. First of all, these were so illogical. And then the other was so inconsistent. How was it illogic? Satan? Duh. I mean, it was inconsistent. Look at it. It's so inconsistent. There he writes from the word. He writes the word, and he writes about how inconsistent this word is. And he says, who was before a blasphemer and a persecutor, injurious? But I obtained mercy because I did it ignorantly in unbelief. He was doing the things in unbelief. But once he came to belief, Saul became Paul. And you say, no, I'm a Saul. I'm a Jew. He got a new name. A new name. 1 Timothy tells us, the grace of our Lord was exceeding abundant with faith and love, which is in Christ Jesus. My friend, listen to me. The Pharisees heard it, and yet they tried to claim it on Beelzebub. Paul, on the road to Damascus, which was a Saul, understood what the voice was saying to him, and he was moved by it. You see, he was moved, and there came the irrefutable answer. Jesus answered the accusers in three arguments. He said, literally, Satan can't cast out Satan. He says, inconsistent, Pharisees, disciples cast out demons. Inconsistent, impossible. To receive power from Satan, he could not possibly be stronger than the one he received power from. Amen. Pretty smart, Jesus. Don't play around. He gets right to the point. And the point, what is the work of the Holy Spirit? Well, let's see what the Bible says. What's the work of the Holy Spirit? Because it's what? The blasphemy against the Holy Spirit? That's the unpardonable sin. The blasphemy against the Holy Spirit. Nevertheless, I tell you the truth. It's expedient for you that I go away. For if I go not away, the Comforter will not come unto me. But if I depart, he says, I will send him unto you. And when he is come, he will reprove the world of sin and of righteousness and of judgment of sin, because they believe not on me. Listen to what he says. Of righteousness, because I go to my Father, and ye see me no more. Of judgment, because the prince of this world is judged. I have yet many things to say unto you. And then he goes on, but ye cannot bear them. Howbeit, when he, the Spirit of truth, is come, the Spirit of truth. Amen.
Oh, Brother Howard said, I really do believe that. That's so true. But the Spirit of truth comes to you. He will guide you into all truth, for he shall not speak of himself. What the Holy Spirit has been doing through these baptisms, what Jesus has done to many of you will be baptized tomorrow and tomorrow night. Listen to me. What Jesus is doing to you, he's bringing you to truth, and you've obeyed him. And so therefore you've avoided ever thinking of committing of sin against the Holy Ghost. Amen. Ever sin against the Holy Spirit. But whatsoever ye shall hear, that shall he speak. And he will show you things to come. He shall glorify me, for he shall receive of mine and shall show it unto me. Again and again he speaks of this power. The dove, the Holy Spirit, the Bible. That's the light that we have. If you cannot be moved by what the Word says, then the Holy Spirit comes. You cannot be moved by what the Holy Spirit does. Why, you commit the sin against God. And God cannot intervene. Wow. Wow. You see, the Holy Spirit, and when he has come, he will reprove the world of sin. He's reproved some of you people. That's not Ron Halverson reproving you. It's the Holy Spirit reproving you. He's correcting some of you of righteousness and of judgment of sin, because they believe not on me. And then he goes, of righteousness, because I go to my Father and ye see me no more, and judgment, because the prince of this world is judged. He goes on to say, and I, Jesus, have sent my angel to testify unto you these things in the churches. I am the root and offspring of David, the bright and morning star. I am Messiah. That's what he's saying. And the Spirit and the bride say, come. And let him that heareth say, come. And let him that is athirst come. And whatsoever will, let him take the water of life, what? Freely. The water of life. But we refuse the cup. We're not ready to drink. Well, not being ready and refusing is two different things. Two different things. You see, without the Holy Spirit, you wouldn't even be able to repent. Without the Holy Spirit, you would feel no need to confess. Without the Holy Spirit, listen to me. Without the Holy Spirit, you would not know the way of righteousness. Without the Holy Spirit, you'd be incapable of making a decision to follow Christ. Are you close to committing that sin? You've known the message for months and years, some of you. Some of you had to share it with you by loved ones and relatives and friends through the years. You've been to meetings like this many times, but yet you refused the calling of the Holy Spirit. You refused to follow the Holy Spirit. Come drink of the water. Jesus Christ offers that water. I mean, he offers it to you. He offers it to me. This Jesus. Let me talk to you for a few minutes. I think of that man there in Scotland. He was walking along the beach. And the water was way out. The tide was way out. I've been in those areas, and the tide, sometimes there's 50-foot tides. I've been in Newfoundland, 50-foot tide. And he was walking along the beach having a great time, and the water was way, way out, and, you know, he was just enjoying himself, enjoying everything about it as he was walking along the beach. And as he got halfway down the beach, he noticed a sign. It says, don't go any further, or you'll be caught by the tide. He looked at the tide, was way out there. And he was having such a wonderful time. I mean, the tide is so far away, such a wonderful time. And so he thought, well, that won't affect me. And so he kept going down the beach. But after a while, he noticed the tide was coming in. It was rushing in, and it was 10 feet away. And so he turned around and started walking back, and tide, before he knew it, it was up to his feet. And so he started running, and then it was up to his ankles, and he started running, and he was running and running and running, but soon it was up to his knees, and now he's floundering.
He doesn't seem to be able to make it. I mean, and then the water's up to his hips. He saw the cliffs. He thought, maybe I could climb up on the, maybe I could climb up on the cliff and avoid being drowned. And so he started climbing up on the cliff. But there was the water rushing higher and higher and higher. He got as far as he could go, high as he could go. And soon the water rushed in on him and swept him away and swept him to his death. Listen to me. You see, Christ's invitation is to you. This is Christ's invitation to come, to avoid the unavoidable outside the Holy Spirit. You see, this Christ's invitation is to come. To the women seeking love in multiple marriages, God says, come on, the Spirit says, come. There is forgiveness, but you need to come. Come to the well of living water, to the workaholic, striving so hard to achieve the good life apart from God. Too busy, too involved in your work, too involved in the things you do, too involved to get involved with Jesus Christ. You see, the Spirit says, come. Come to the well of living water. To the person here this evening burdened with a heavy load of sin and guilt, the Spirit says, come, and I'll lift that guilt and take away that sin. But you have to come. You have to come. To the one who's been abused and maybe abandoned and attacked, takes pills to get through a day, the Spirit says, come. I mean, come, come to the light of the world who can turn your dark night of depression and despair into a new day. The Spirit of God says, come. To the one who is terrified by the diagnosis of some terrible illness, you don't know what's going to happen. You cannot cope with it. The Spirit of God says, come. Come to Him who is the resurrection and the life. You see, don't deny Him any longer. You see, you can deny me, but you can't deny Him. Don't say, another time, God. Or push Him away any longer. How long will you push Him away? Well, Brother Harvey, you don't know. You see, it's my church. What does your church have to do with it? If it's truth, it's truth. If it's the Holy Spirit, it's the Holy Spirit. You come to me, you'll say, oh, church can't save me, Brother Harvey. Of course it can't. But you can't push away the Holy Spirit. You see, the Spirit and the bride say, come. And Jesus holds out His hand of love to you and says, come this very hour, this very moment. He wants to cover your sins. He wants to wash away your sins to empower you. To empower you. I was preaching in Greenwich Village many years ago. And as I stood up to preach that night, four young men came in to this hall. They were flying their colors, their gang colors, Social Sevens, South Bronx, Mott Haven. They were mainline heroin addicts. First they snort, and it burns out the membranes, and they skin pop, and then finally it's mainlining. And these young men are mainlining their heroin addicts from the moment they wake up in the morning till they go to bed at night. They're trying to find a way to get enough money to have their next fix. They live from moment to moment with a monkey on their soul. Moment to moment, you can't trust them. Their friends can't trust them. They can't trust themselves. But somehow, they staggered in to an evangelistic meeting like this and sat in the front row. Now, right away, I forgot the audience. I was thinking about these four boys. Because I'd rather preach to one person at the gate of hell than the whole choir. And there were four there. And so I started to preach, and I throwing things in I wasn't even thinking I was going to talk about. And I talked about things I didn't even know I knew. At the end of the meeting, and those we stood up to sing. In those little meetings, we used to love to sing. And
We stood up to sing, and when we stood up to sing, the four boys started out. Now, I couldn't lose them, so I ran.

0: off the platform, and I'm glad I wasn't on television. I don't know what they would have done. But I ran off the platform, and I went out the side door and down the alleyway and over the ash barrels, and I'm running fast as I could. I was a young man. I could run faster then. I still can jump fences. They're just smaller now. And I came around from the alleyway, and I came to the front, and it was about 10 steps down from the church door down to the sidewalk. I believe it's 9th Street or 11th Street on the west side. And these boys, four of them, coming out. Still a little high from, I don't know it was from my preaching or for their drugs, but anyway. And they coming down the stairs, and they went, "Ooh, you're the preacher." I said, "Yeah, this is..." Their foggy mind couldn't understand it. He says, "You're in there. How can you be out here?" I says, "Well, you're out here. That's why I'm out here." And I talked to those boys, the four boys. I told them that God loves them. What else do you tell them? We're going to be held responsible for a lot of things we've done in the name of the truth. You tell them that God loves them. And by the way, He does. And then I said to them, I said, "I hope you come back tomorrow night." Now, a drug addict will promise you anything to get out of there. So they said, "Oh yeah, man, we'll be..." And I knew. I said, "God..." I said, "Let's pray." "Here?" "Yeah." We knelt down on the sidewalk. And New York is strange. They see that. They just step over you, around you, you know, on their way. And I had prayer with those four men. Young men, 21, 22, 18, 23, 4. Next night, I stood up to preach, and sure enough, they came in the back door from Mott Haven, South Bronx, mainline heroin addicts. And they kept coming to meeting. I was shocked. I mean, well, I wasn't shocked because the Holy Spirit can do anything, but I was shocked because of knowing, working with the drug addicts I have for years in New York City. You know, the promises they make, they never keep until God gets in their heart. And I could see God working on their heart, God getting into their soul. And I remember one night they were going out. I said, "Hey, man, I got to visit you." "Hey, man, you don't want to come up to Mott Haven. You don't want to come. We live in a shooting gallery. What they do is take over this vacant apartment, and you know, and all the mainline, the heroin addicts and drug addicts and meth, they all meet there and shoot up drugs." And I said, "No, I'll be there." And Jesus never said, "I have an office hour between 8 and 10. Never. So I got up, I got there, and I always put $5 in my sock and $2 in my pocket. And I ran up the stairs, and the door was off its hinges, and I saw my boys up against the wall there sitting, nodding in and out. And stepped over the people, got to them, sat down. And they said, "Oh, preacher, you're here." I said, "Yeah." And it was there that I heard the story of the monkey on the back. But it was there that I led those four boys to Jesus Christ. And when I finished, I took their drugs. I flushed them. They came back to the meetings and gave their life to the Lord. Hey, listen. One of them, his mind was so messed up with drugs, they had to institutionalize him. But he was such a sincere boy, walk around the street with his Bible. But three of those four boys went on to school, studied the ministry, and now they serve Jesus Christ as ministers of the gospel of God. The Holy Spirit. If the Holy Spirit can woo four boys in Mott Haven to know God, why don't you think God can do that to people here in Ovens Auditorium? Why don't you think that you should listen to the Holy Spirit? That you should listen to what He's saying? And you should give your life over to Him and follow His truth. I mean, it's available to every person here, just as it was to me. I took it. And I've spent the 57 years, most wonderful years a man could ever spend, preaching and teaching the gospel of Jesus Christ.
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2: Today's Staying Vertical segment is taken from the devotional book, Color My World with Love. It was written by Judith Nembard and is entitled, When the Dogs Came. Judith's theme text comes from Psalm chapter 34, verse 7, New International Version. The angel of the Lord encamps around those who fear him, and he delivers them. Judith writes, I shot upright in bed and listened to the rattling from the carport below my bedroom. Someone was trying to pry open the padlock on the carport grill. My heart thumped, its pounding intense around my temples. Someone was trying to break into the house where my special needs son and I lived. What was I going to do? Other faculty members of the Christian college where I served as academic dean lived nearby, but none were close enough to hear any shouts for help. I sprang out of bed and switched on the floodlights. Immediately, the yard was awash in white light. Half hidden by the drapes, I stood by the window. The rattling stopped, but I saw no one. As I shook with fear, my mind dredged up the incidents of murder and break-ins that were prevalent in the area. Dear Lord, please help me. My prayer pierced the night sky into the heavenly courts. I don't know how long I stood by the window watching to see if anyone would run toward the driveway. Then I saw something amazing happen. A pack of dogs came trotting up the driveway and stopped. They began barking in the direction of the trees and shrubbery on the far side of the yard. The dogs all stood together and set up quite a racket. Maybe the culprit is hiding in the bushes, I thought. As the dogs continued their loud barking, my attention was drawn to one of them that seemed to be the leader of the pack. He was huge, twice as big as all the others. He looked like a small pony and had a gleaming light-colored coat. He appeared powerful as he led the yowling chorus. I had never seen any of those dogs in the neighborhood before. Yes, there was one dog in the neighborhood that always rushed out of its driveway, chased my car as I drove by, and then returned to its yard as soon as I passed. But no dogs had ever come into my yard to set off such a cacophony of late-night barking. I watched, hoped, and prayed. The dogs kept up their barking for quite some time. Then, as mysteriously as they had come, they turned and trotted off down the driveway. They never came back. I remained by the window for quite a while before going back to bed. Then I lay in the quiet of the moment, unable to sleep, but no longer afraid because something precious and memorable had happened to me that night when those dogs showed up. That concludes Judith Nembard's devotional entitled, When the Dogs Came. And this is Carolyn Sutton for Staying Vertical.
3: The psalmist said, I have stored up your word in my heart that I might not sin against you. He knew that sinning is way too easy. If he didn't do something sinful, then he'd think something sinful because sinning is as natural as breathing. What does it really mean to store away God's word in our heart? We're going to look at that practically on this edition of Daughters of Promise. I'm Christine Wurtzen. Well, if you look at me the wrong way on a bad day, I'm going to have a soulish response that is conceived in a flash. God offers me another way to live, though. He says that if I store his word in my heart, it will be a deterrent to sin. How does that work? I certainly know what doesn't work. I've had umpteen versions of the Bible on my shelves throughout my life. Their presence in my bookcase did nothing to prevent sin. Framing scripture verses on the wall did little to prevent it either. For a while, they struck me as inspirational, but after a time, they were just wall art. Committing scripture to memory isn't really successful either. When I was in the sixth grade, I memorized the book of Ephesians to win a contest in our church. If you'd asked me what any of the verses meant, I'd have been at a loss. Sooner or later, memory fails all of us, and scripture can go out with it. The answer is to allow scripture to intersect my heart. When I make God's words my treasure, then the word actually makes an imprint on my soul, and that impression is eternal. If my heart guards what is precious, then sin will not be attractive. My legalistic upbringing taught me that a verse a day keeps the devil away. Well, that's true and not true. If the verse is handled only to put it to memory, it's not going to do much good long term to deter sin. If, however, the verse is internalized by my heart, it becomes a great deterrent. Sin will be seen as a threat, and my heart will violently react against it. For Daughters of Promise, I'm Christine Wurtzen.
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5: Hebrews 3. Wherefore, holy brethren, partakers of the heavenly calling, consider the apostle and high priest of our profession, Christ Jesus, who was faithful to him that appointed him, as also Moses was faithful in all his house. For this man was counted worthy of more glory than Moses, inasmuch as he who hath builded the house hath more honor than the house. For every house is builded by some man, but he that built all things is God. And Moses verily was faithful in all his house as a servant, for a testimony of those things which were to be spoken after. But Christ as a son over his own house, whose house are we, if we hold fast the confidence and the rejoicing of the hope firm unto the end. Wherefore, as the Holy Ghost saith,
6: today if ye will hear his voice, harden not your hearts, as in the provocation, in the day of temptation in the wilderness, when your fathers tempted me, proved me, and saw my works 40 years. Wherefore I was grieved with that generation, and said, they do always err in their heart, and they have not known my ways. So I swear in my wrath, they shall not enter into my rest.
5: Take heed, brethren, lest there be in any of you an evil heart of unbelief in departing from the living God. But exhort one another daily, while it is called today, lest any of you be hardened through the deceitfulness of sin. For we are made partakers of Christ, if we hold the beginning of our confidence steadfast unto the end. Well, it is said,
6: today, if ye will hear his voice, harden not your hearts, as in the provocation.
5: For some, when they had heard, did provoke, howbeit not all that came out of Egypt by Moses. But with whom was he grieved 40 years? Was it not with them that had sinned, whose carcasses fell in the wilderness? And to whom sware he that they should not enter into his rest, but to them that believed not? So we see that they could not enter in because of unbelief.
7: With men this is impossible, but with God all things are possible. Then answered Peter and said unto him, behold, we have forsaken all and followed thee. What shall we have therefore? And Jesus said unto them, verily I say unto you, that ye which have followed me, in the regeneration when the Son of Man shall sit in the throne of his glory, ye also shall sit upon 12 thrones, judging the 12 tribes of Israel. And every one that hath forsaken houses, or brethren, or sisters, or father, or mother, or wife, or children, or lands, for my name's sake, shall receive 100-fold, and shall inherit everlasting life. But many that are first shall be last, and the last shall be first.
8: For we walk by faith, not by sight.
7: Blessed are the poor in spirit, for theirs is the kingdom of heaven.
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14: Hello, friends. Would you like to hear an amazing fact? Nan Aspinwall was a woman who led an extraordinary life as a sharpshooter, stunt rider, and trick roper on Buffalo Bill's Wild West show. Also known as Two-Gun Nan, this consummate cowgirl with the beauty of a model and ferocious determination accomplished a feat that has never been matched. According to the story, Bill Cody had a strong disagreement with a rival showman who bet Buffalo Bill that the woman could not complete a transcontinental horse ride alone. Determined to accept the challenge, 31-year-old Nan set off on September 1, 1910. Mounting her favorite mare, Lady Ellen, the intrepid cowgirl picked up a letter from the mayor of San Francisco addressed to the mayor of New York City. Then she set out to deliver it. Over the next 180 days, she covered 4,496 miles alone, riding 25 to 30 miles a day. Nan had many adventures crossing mountains and forging rivers, even shoeing her horse herself 14 times along the way. She packed a pistol and was not afraid to use it. In one place, she sent several bullets into the door of an establishment that was refusing her service. Another time, she spent a week in a hospital after her horse stumbled down a mountainside. Finally, on July 9, 1911, she rode into New York City, delivering her letter to City Hall, becoming the first woman to cross the United States by horseback alone. Did you know the Book of Revelation pictures, friends? We're going to learn more on this edition of Bible Answers Live.
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14: 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We are live, and we look forward to talking about the Word of God with you. My name is Doug Batchelor.
15: My name is Jean Ross, and Pastor Doug, we'd like to begin the program with prayer. Dear Father in heaven, once again, we thank you for the opportunity to spend a few moments opening up your Word and studying together. We do ask your blessing upon this program. Be with those who are listening, and lead us into a clear understanding of the Bible. For we ask this in Jesus' name. Amen.
14: Amen.
15: Pastor Doug, we also want to welcome those joining us on Facebook across the country and around the world. We see folks tuning in from all over the place. So if you have a Bible question and you'd like to give us a call, the number to call is 800-463-7297 with your Bible question. Pastor Doug, you opened the program by talking about just an incredible feat of going solo horseback from San Francisco to New York City. The first time a woman ever did this in history. I can just imagine how tough that would have been for anyone. Back in the 1911, early 1900s, there were probably weeks that you would travel. I can just think of the prairie lands without seeing another human being day after day after day, just hoping that you're heading in the right direction.
14: It was probably a real epic event. For one thing, you have to keep in mind, there were still states that during those years where a woman could not ride a horse like a man does, straddling it. You had to ride side saddle. They actually had laws. So, of course, she was riding cowgirl style. And that's why some people, she said the hardest thing was finding towns that would let her spend the night. Hmm. They thought that she was, you know, just some wild woman. But she persevered. And it's kind of interesting when she got into New York City.

0: you read the account, there was quite a bit of fanfare at that point. And after she delivered her letter, she went to a 12-story hotel, rode into the hotel lobby with her horse, rode the horse onto the freight elevator, and took it up to the 10th or 11th floor and rode off. So she rode right to her room on her horse. And you got to give the horse credit. That is a long haul for one horse. That's what some people were saying. Oh, she only went 25 or 30 miles a day. Well, for one horse to do that day after day, that is a lot of work. And so it is a remarkable accomplishment. And, you know, I used to break horses, believe it or not. I adopted Mustangs from Arizona, and we would break them and try part of a kids' youth program that we did. And it is frightening when you're doing that. You find horses all the way through the Bible, and you even find horses in prophecy. Some people might be surprised to learn that in the last book of the Bible, some of the last chapters, talks about Jesus riding across the heavens on a white horse. And I'll read that to you. Matter of fact, it mentions several horses in this passage. Revelation 19:11. Now I saw heaven open, and behold, a white horse, and he who sat upon him was called Faithful and True. And in righteousness he judges and makes war. His eyes were like a flame of fire, and on his head were many crowns. And he had a name written that no one knew except himself. And he was clothed with a robe dipped in blood, and his name was called the Word of God. And the armies in heaven, clothed in fine linen, white and clean, followed him on white horses. There's the horses again. And out of his mouth goes a sharp sword, that with it he should strike the nations. And he himself will rule them with a rod of iron. He himself treads the winepress of the fierceness and the wrath of Almighty God. And he has on his robe and on his thigh a name written, King of Kings and Lord of Lords. And so this is a picture of Christ, who is the Word, leading the armies of heaven. It's talking about the ultimate triumph of God's people. So here's my question for you. Is Jesus really coming on a horse and all these other people coming on horses? And when it tells us that chariots and horses of fire came and picked up Elijah, do the angels really come riding down on horses, or do horses symbolize something in the Bible?
1: You asking me?
0: Yeah.
1: I was waiting for the answer.
0: You were wanting to know yourself.
1: Well, of course, you know, horses here symbolize the most fearsome, I guess, division of Old Testament military was the horsemen.
0: Yeah.
1: They were fast. They were powerful. And here Jesus described the second coming. Jesus described as coming on a white horse. He's coming to bring deliverance to his people. And the Bible speaks of the great battle of Armageddon that takes place in the last days, where the wicked mount their attack upon God's people, and Jesus comes and delivers them. Here he's pictured as King of Kings riding on a white horse of deliverance. So, yep, Revelation is a symbolic book, and Jesus comes with all the angels of heaven, here described as coming on horses.
0: Yeah, and then, you know, in some places you look, it says he's coming seated on a cloud, and in Revelation 14:14. So the horses typically are a sign of power. You know, I think it's interesting that when Jesus rode into Jerusalem, he rode on a donkey,
1: a little colt,
0: and now he comes as king. Conquering king, which is in the ancient world, when a king rode into his home city after he conquered, he often had a white horse, symbol of, you know, purity and power. And, you know, you might want to better understand prophecy, friends, and we have a magazine that deals with the prophecies of Daniel and Revelation. And if you call us, we don't often offer this because it's, I think, a 96-page color illustrated magazine. It's a fascinating, beautiful resource, kind of thing you'd want on your coffee table. We will send you one for asking, but you got to call.
1: All you'll have to do is call our resource phone line. You can ask for the Daniel and Revelation magazine. The number to call is 800-835-6747. That is the resource phone line. And again, not always going to have this offer available, but you can ask for the Amazing Facts Daniel and Revelation magazine. We'll be happy to send it to anybody who calls and asks. One more time, the number is 800-835-6747. Well, we're ready to go to the phone lines with our Bible questions. The first caller this evening is Stephanie in New Mexico. Stephanie, welcome to the program.
2: Thank you so much. I've called before, and I have another question.
0: Okay.
2: Okay, so it's based on two scriptures. I'm about to get married in June, and I know the scripture in 2 Corinthians 6:14, where it says, "Do not be unequally yoked together with unbelievers, for what fellowship has righteousness with lawlessness, and what communion has light with darkness?"
0: Mm-hmm.
2: And then the second scripture, wives, 1 Peter 3:1-2, "Wives, likewise, be submissive to your own husbands, that even if some do not obey the word, that without a wives, like..."

0: stronger believer than him. Am I unequal yoked? And if I am, people kind of tell me to hang on to the other scripture about his conduct might be won over by mine. And so I'm just wondering what your thoughts are on that.
1: All right, so Stephanie, you are a believing Christian, and you believe the scripture.
0: Absolutely.
1: You're quoting scripture to me. The person that you're preparing to marry or considering marrying doesn't openly profess, is, I think what I'm hearing you say, that Jesus is his Lord and Savior.
0: No, I've never heard him say it.
1: Well, I hope you haven't sent out invitations yet.
0: No, have not.
1: I would, you know what? The verse that you're reading in Peter is talking about, you know, Peter went through the Roman world, and sometimes pagans converted to Christ, and there'd be a woman who's, you know, been raised a pagan. She's married to a pagan, but she accepts Jesus. Peter's saying, well, you might reach your husband by, you know, witnessing to him. But they would never recommend you went into a relationship with someone that did not share the most important thing in the world, which is your faith in God. So, you know,
0: right.
1: When you think,
0: so
1: as
0: when
1: a,
0: he's,
1: go, I'm just going to say, and then I'll listen. When you're considering as a Christian the criteria of the man you want to marry, you know, some say, well, you know, I want him to have a sense of humor, and I want him to be good looking, or I want him to, you know, care about me, and all the different things you might list. Top of your list as a Christian is that he would be a committed Christian. If that is not the first thing that appears, boy, I wouldn't even take the second step. I wouldn't take another date. I mean, I'm just being honest with you. I just see so much heartache when people who do not share. If you say, my goal in my life is to get to heaven and to follow Christ and get closer and closer to him, and you're about to make the strongest human link with a person that may not be going the same direction, someone's going to get pulled against their will. And
0: right.
1: So I pray long and hard about that. You know, I have a book I can send you, a free copy, and it's talked about, it's marriage, divorce, and remarriage. And you, of course, will enjoy the part about marriage. If you call our resource line, I'll pray God gives you courage, because, you know, when you find someone that's nice and loving and kind, it's really easy to forget the most important thing, that they have Jesus first in their life.
2: 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Ask for the book on marriage. Thank you for your call, Stephanie. Our next caller is Cam, listening from... not quite sure where Cam's listening from. Is there Cam out there?
1: We'll talk to you anyway.
3: Hello.
1: Hi. Yes. Thanks for calling.
2: Thanks for calling.
3: Yeah. Thanks for answering, Pastor Doug. I have a quick question on, do we still need to keep the Ten Commandments? Because I have a pastor that says we don't need to keep the Ten Commandments. That's from the Old Testament, and Jesus kept it all for us. So, you know, we don't need to keep the commandments anymore.
1: Well, a young man came to Jesus, and he said, good master, what should I do that I might inherit eternal life? And I think this is Mark chapter 10, and it's actually in three Gospels. And Jesus said, why do you call me good? No one is good but God. If you would enter into life, keep the commandments. Said, which ones? Jesus begins to recite the Ten Commandments to him. And you can find a number of places in the New Testament where it talks about the commandments, and then it references the Ten Commandments.
2: Yeah, the verses you're referring to, you can read about in Matthew chapter 19, verse 29, Mark 10, verse 17, Luke 10, 25, and it's also referred to a little bit in Luke 18. So
1: Jesus said, if you love me, keep my commandments. And you might think, well, what commandments are those? Well, it would start with, you know, loving God covers the first four commandments. If you love God, you don't worship other gods, you don't use his name in vain, etc. If you love your fellow man, you don't lie to him, you don't kill him, you don't steal him. That covers the last six commandments. And so loving God and loving your fellow man are the two principles that encompass the Ten Commandments. But of course a believer is going to want to keep the Ten Commandments. Which ones would be okay to break? Is it okay for a believer to lie, or to steal, or to kill, or to covet? The moral law is it's a foundational truth for all believers.
3: Yeah, he also says that, you know, Jesus kept the Ten Commandments because he's conceived by the Holy Spirit.
1: Yeah.
3: Because we are carnal, like nature or something.
1: Well, but... you know, the whole idea of being saved is he saves us from disobedience so we can obey.

0: You know, the Bible says when you're converted, old things are passed away, all things are made new. John tells us in his letter, if we say we love him and keep not his commandments, we're a liar. Now, that's pretty clear. So I know I hear pastors every now and then saying Jesus kept the law for us so we don't have to. But to me, that's just, the old sailors used to call it scuttlebutt. I mean, it's like bilge water. That's totally not true. Jesus said, whosoever shall break the least of these commandments, this is Matthew chapter 5, I think 17 through 19, whoever will break the least of these commandments and teach men so, he's spoken of as least in the kingdom of heaven, but whoever will do and teach them will be called great in the kingdom of heaven. And so, yeah, Jesus said, think not that I've come to destroy the law. The idea that Jesus came to destroy the law is antithetical to everything he died for.
1: You know, you mentioned that verse in 1 John chapter 5. If I read a couple more verses, it's so clear. In 1 John chapter 5, verse 3, for this is the love of God, that we keep his commandments, and that his commandments are not burdensome. For whatever is born of God overcomes the world, and this is the victory that overcomes the world, even our faith. Who is he who overcomes the world? But he who believes in Jesus as the Son of God. So there it's pretty clear that it's the will of God, it's the love of God that we keep his commandments. How do we keep his commandments? Through faith in Jesus.
0: Yeah, you know what I'd like to do, if it's okay with you, and is it come?
1: Come, yeah.
0: Yeah, we'll send you a really good study that's full of scripture on this, and it's called Written in Stone. And it's a study on what the Bible, New and Old Testament, says about the law and how a Christian, saved by grace, relates to that. And I know you'll be blessed.
1: The number to call is 800-835-6747. You can ask for the study guide called Written in Stone. We'll be happy to send this to you, Cam, or anybody who calls and asks. Our next caller that we have is Joy, listening from Kansas City. Joy, welcome to the program.
2: Thank you. I wanted to ask you both about how many types of angels are there and what are their ministries?
0: That's a great question. I have to tell you, I don't know. Now, I can tell you what the Bible says. There are different kinds of angels, and there are probably different levels and different ranks, for lack of a better word, of angels. The Bible speaks of cherubim and seraphim and holy ones, and you know, sometimes it uses the same word to describe these. Ministering spirits is another term that's used in Hebrews. But there's a whole realm. Paul calls them principalities and powers in heavenly places. There is a whole realm of ministering spirits around the throne of God. You have the two angels that are the covering cherub by the throne of God. They're in Isaiah chapter 6. They cry, holy, holy, holy by the throne. That's where the two angels on the ark were a symbol of them. And, you know, we've got Gabriel. He seems to be a high-ranking angel that brings messages. Jesus talks about protecting, we call them guardian angels. He talks about the children. He says, even their angels do behold the face of my Father in heaven. It never uses the word guardian angels. But there are verses that say he'll give his angels charge over you to keep you in all your ways. And another verse is, the angel of the Lord encamps round about those that fear him. So it's a big study. I'm sure that there's a lot about angels we don't know. But we don't know the different rankings, but it seems there's different levels.
2: And the archangel?
0: Yeah, the archangel is actually, that's probably one of the most misunderstood terms. The archangel is not an angel like a cherub. The archangel is a term that's often used to refer to Jesus. Before his incarnation. Now, Jesus is not an angel. Jesus is the eternal Son of God. He's not created. The word angel means messenger. Matter of fact, even King David is sometimes called an angel. He's not a cherub, and he doesn't have wings. But Michael means who is as God. And when you read in 1 Thessalonians chapter 4 about the second coming, it says, the Lord himself will descend from heaven with a shout, with the voice of the archangel, the Lord. With the voice of the archangel. And when this archangel appears to Joshua, Joshua is told to take his shoes off his ground, off his feet, because it's holy ground. So Michael is a different category. But you know what we might do? That gives me a good idea. Why don't we send you our free book on Michael the Archangel?
1: Mm-hmm. I was going to suggest that. The number to call is 800-835-6747. You can ask for the book called Who is Michael the Archangel? I think it talks about not only the archangel, but it talks about some of the other angels that we read about in the Bible. Mm-hmm. Again, the number is 800-835-6747. Ask for the book called Who is Michael the Archangel? Our next caller that we have is calling from Wisconsin. I believe it's Gene. Gene, welcome to the program.
3: Hey, thank you. Good evening, you guys. Nice to talk to you again.
0: Thank you for calling.
3: Real, Thanks, Doug. Quick question for you. In the garden, when Jesus is praying to the Father, I'm a little confused. Jesus is God incarnate on earth, correct?
0: Mm-hmm.
3: And he's praying until blood mixes with his sweat to the Father. Can you explain that? I'm a little confused that he's praying to himself there.
0: Well, Jesus, of course, not only in the Garden of Gethsemane, but many times Jesus prayed. Sometimes he spent entire nights in prayer. Because when Christ came to earth, and that verse in Philippians, he made himself of no reputation, Pastor Ross. When Jesus came to earth, he set aside, obviously, a dimension of his divinity. That's why on the cross, you know, he's thirsty and he's begging for a drink. That's why he falls asleep in a boat during a storm, because he's exhausted like a human. He took on human form, and so he still was 100% God in his power, but he never used that power except as we can. So Christ came as our example. He prayed as an example to us that we need to pray. And not only in the Garden of Gethsemane, but, you know, he prays in John 17 is a beautiful prayer. He prays at the tomb of Lazarus for the resurrection. Jesus, in the Lord's Prayer, he tells the disciples how to pray. So Christ always prayed to the Father as an example on how we approach the Father.
1: The verse you're referring to is Philippians chapter 2, verse 7, where it talks about Jesus, when he came to the earth, made himself of no reputation, taking the form of a bondservant, coming in the likeness of man. So
0: yeah,
1: Jesus took upon himself humanity, laid aside his divinity, and, he had to ask of the Father even as we need to ask.
0: We have that book that Joe Cruz wrote. It's great, called Christ's Human Nature.
1: Mm-hmm.
0: And maybe we could send you a free copy of that. And it's got a lot of scripture on this question. All right, just call for S for it.
1: Yes, the number to call, 800-835-6747. You can ask for the book called Christ's Human Nature. We'll be happy to send this to anybody who calls and asks. Next caller that we have is, we've got Stephen. Stephen, welcome to the program.
4: Thank you very much. I appreciate taking my call. Long-time listener, first-time caller. I have a question. It's referring to Exodus chapter 20, verse 13, the Ten Commandments. It says, thou shalt not kill. And then if I skip over to Genesis 22, referring to Abraham and Isaac, and here's where my question is. Isaac stretched out forth, reading verse 10, his hand, and took a knife to slay him. Now, I know that God commanded him to kill his son, but in his heart, when he raised the knife to slay his son, it appears that he, broke the Ten Commandments, but obeying God's word at the same time. I'm confused. Can you clarify?
0: Yeah. First of all, the commandment in Exodus 20:13. Technically, it reads, and I'm reading it right now from the New King James Version, thou shalt not murder. So, first of all, murder is a little different from...
4: Correct.
0: Yeah, but you do have a point that, when God says, thou shalt not murder, and then he tells Abraham, take your son and offer him as a sacrifice, when God had always said that he didn't believe that pagans should offer human sacrifice. God, of course, has the power to preempt his own law, because the law, it comes from him. He wouldn't allow Abraham to do it, so he
4: Correct.
0: Never did. It was really a test. Do you love me enough that you would do it? And would you give your greatest gift? Would you put everything on the altar for me? And Abraham said, yes, I would. Well, God stopped him. He wouldn't let him go through with that. But that is something of a conundrum. And Pastor Ross has a thought here.
1: Yeah, just a couple of quick things. First of all, you're reading the New Testament, what it says about it, and it says Abraham believed that God would raise him from the dead.
0: That's right, Hebrews 11.
1: There was evidence that this was a sacrifice, and Isaac participated in that. He was a willing sacrifice. His father didn't force
4: him. He trusted.
1: He trusted in God as his father did. And they were in agreement, saying, well, if this is what God asks, God has a purpose, he has a plan, let's trust in him. So the whole context of that was quite different than if someone were to get angry with somebody else and take their life.
0: Mm-hmm.
1: Was a sacrifice, and they were trusting God that somehow he would work it out. He had a plan for them.
0: Yeah, and...
4: Right, and that's the reason why I had so much of the question, because I knew that the killing was actually through obedience and love. It wasn't the angry... murder. Mm-hmm. It wasn't, but yet it was a premeditated, and I know Abraham begged days, is this really you, God, telling me to do something that has never, ever happened in history? And that's what caught my attention.
0: It's a beautiful analogy. That story is one of the great analogies of the sacrifice of Jesus, in that they went 3.5 days to the mountain, and they the wood is placed on Isaac's back, just as a cross is placed on Jesus' back. Isaac is a willing sacrifice, as Jesus was a willing sacrifice. Isaac, in figure, and I think this is also in Hebrews 11, in figure, Isaac experiences a resurrection. He was all tied up and ready to die. Then he's untied and he's free. So and it's interesting, 3.5 days to the place of sacrifice, Jesus preaches 3.5 years. Then finally, the replacement for Isaac is they find a ram caught by his horns in a thicket. And the word thicket there means a thorn bush. And so you've got a ram with a crown of thorns. And just the whole story is sort of seeping with the gospel. And so God allowed this drama to transpire to be a lesson to all future ages. In fact, when Jesus said, "Before Abraham was, I am," and they said, "How could you say you knew Father Abraham because you're not even 50 years old?" Jesus said, "Abraham longed to see my day, and he saw it." Mm-hmm. When Abraham saw Jesus' day was when he offered his son on the mountain. Don't go very far, friends. We're just going to take our halftime break / drink of water. We've got more Bible questions coming. If you want to call in with your question, 800-463-7297. Have an important announcement when you come back.
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0: 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If no one picks up right away, he that endures to the end will be answered. Just try it again. And I want to welcome our friends who are listening also on Facebook. We have an important announcement for something that's coming before our next broadcast on what they call Good Friday. Next Friday, March 30, 7 p.m., there is another radio host who answers Bible questions, Steve Gregg of The Narrow Path. And we're going to be doing a debate, friendly discussion, talking about the Sabbath and the New Covenant. And it'll be on my Facebook page. It'll be on the Amazing Facts page on Amazing Facts TV on the Narrow Path radio broadcast channel, and it should be a very interesting discussion. I think it's going to be 90 minutes. We're going to take turns and give the pro and the con on whether or not we do need to keep the Ten Commandments once we're saved. So you'll want to plan on tuning into that. 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And my name is Doug Batchelor.
1: My name is John Ross. And Pastor Doug, we're ready to go back to the phone lines. We have Chris listening in Vancouver. Chris, welcome to the program.
8: Hello.
0: Hey, thank you for waiting. And your question?
8: My question is, I'm a parent. My son goes to a public school. We're not able to send him to a Christian school. And with Christian schools closing down and our government in Canada kind of introducing laws that go against Christianity, mm-hmm. Is there any biblical evidence or advice that we should follow to contradict what's going on?
0: Yes. In Deuteronomy chapter 6, Moses said, these words I command you this day shall be in your heart. And he talks about Deuteronomy 5 is the Ten Commandments. He said, you shall teach them to your children when you lay down, when you rise up, when you go out, and when you come in. And they shall be written on your hand between your eyes and on your doorposts. You need to compensate for what the kids are going to hear in school, both from the teachers and sometimes from unconverted friends. And not every parent can homeschool. I know in some countries they don't allow that. And some families' working situations don't allow it. And not every parent is actually equipped to be a homeschool teacher. Some are better equipped than others, but all parents should be able to teach their children the Word of God and just so saturate them with it. That's why Moses said, when you lay down, evening worship with your kids, when you rise up, morning worship with your kids, even if it's short, have prayer with them, read a verse, help them memorize some of the important principles. So when they encounter the false things, remind your kids you are missionaries. Just like missionary families used to go into the jungles where people ran around naked and did all kinds of crazy things, those missionaries would have to teach their kids, yes, the pagans around you are going to do some crazy things because they're pagans. Your kids, when they go into the jungle of a public school, they're a missionary.
8: Okay.
0: That makes sense?
8: That does make sense. That actually makes a lot of sense.
0: And it's tough. I know what the laws are you're talking about. And there's certain programs we can't air in Canada because they say it's not loving. Something like that.
8: A lot of people here don't want to actually talk about the issues that we're actually facing and the severity that they actually, you know, that they're becoming criminal now. Like, you can criminally be put in jail for teaching your children against these principles.
0: I know.
8: And
0: there is a very militant, now I'm in North America, so I can still say this, but there is a very militant homosexual lobby in some of these countries, where in England and in Canada and some places, that if you speak against it because the Bible does, they call it hate speech. And you got to be very careful what you say, because you're right, pastors and different folks are being put in jail. And they will not tolerate another point of view. If you have a different point of view, you've lost that freedom in some states, some countries. So we'll pray God gives you wisdom, and appreciate your call, Chris. We do have a book we'll send you called Culture in the Christian.
1: The number to call is 800-835-6747. And again, you can ask for the book called Culture and the Christian. Next caller that we have is Nick, listening from Collegedale, Tennessee. Nick, welcome to the program.
9: Hey, thanks for having me, Pastor Doug.
0: Thank you.
9: So my question is, what is the Trinity and why does it matter?
0: Well, I'll start with the second half of that. Why does it matter? I think anything revealed in the Word of God about God says something about the greatness of God. It matters because it tells us about His exalted position and His holiness. If you know, the Trinity, of course, believes that not only God the Father is eternal, He's, you know, all-knowing and He's all-powerful. It tells us God the Son is eternal, all-knowing, and all-powerful. And some people believe Jesus is a creation of the Father, that God just sort of promoted Him to be a God, but He was created at one point. That, I think, undermines the sacrifice of God the Father and the Son. It's almost like God creates somebody to be a sacrifice. Well, that's, you know, That's easy for you to do. But if God himself, if the Creator is willing to die to redeem the creation, it tells us something different about God. So understanding that, I think, is important. And then also the, you know, the omnipotence of God the Spirit and the omnipresence of God the Spirit as well. So I think that the teachings do matter. I think there are going to be some people in heaven that maybe misunderstood this. So, you know, I want to be careful not to make it sound like you can't be saved if you don't understand the Trinity.
8: Yeah. What about the illustration of water? How some say that you can use water in the three separate states to illustrate the Trinity.
0: Well, whenever you, you know, resort, and I've heard people use an egg, they say, you know, you've got a shell, you've got the yolk, you've got the white, and they, it's all one thing. And people say water is one thing. The problem with the water illustration is it lends towards what they call modalism, it, meaning that God sometimes manifests himself as the Son, and sometimes he manifests himself as a Father, and sometimes as a Spirit, that he's just one, he's one God that kind of morphs in different ways. And we don't believe that. We believe they're separate, distinct persons, because at the baptism of Jesus, you've got God the Father speaks in heaven, God the Son is in the water, God the Spirit is coming down between the two. There are three different persons at the same time in three different places. So we believe in three unique persons. When God is on, when Jesus is on earth praying to the Father, he's not talking to himself. He's talking to another distinct being.
1: You know, we have a book called The Trinity is a Biblical, and it deals with the subject, gives a lot of good Bible verses, and we'll be happy to send this to you, Nick, or anybody wanting to learn more about the subject. The number to call is 800-835-6747. You can ask for the book called The Trinity, Is It Biblical? One more time, that's 800-835-6747. Our next call is James, listening in Orlando, Florida. James, welcome to the program.
0: Hi, James. Thank you for calling.
10: Hey, so I have a question about angels.
0: Okay.
10: And do fallen angels, there's a story in the Bible where Jesus comes in contact with someone who is demon-possessed. And he cast them out into a herd of pigs.
0: Mark chapter 5.
10: Yeah, so I'm just curious, when, and not necessarily specific to that incident in the Bible, but in just in general, demon possession. When you hear stories about demon possession, does that mean that fallen angels are literally inside the person, inside the body? Or does that just mean that they're like controlling their mind or something?
0: Well, it's a good question. I don't know that the angels, you know, come in and totally possess every fiber of the body like some kind of ghost. They definitely possess the mind or influence the mind of the person. That's where the devil has his, you know, God doesn't possess our foot. He doesn't, you know, possess our elbow. A person can lose their foot and still be filled with the Holy Spirit. God possesses our minds. And the devil will do that. It was the devil that spoke through a serpent in the Garden of Eden. And we know the devil can fill pigs. As they did there, and sometimes I thought my neighbors had a demon-possessed dog that barked all night. But and God can speak through a donkey. So, you know, they can, yeah.
10: I've heard stories in some churches where the preacher would put their hand on somebody and they would collapse to the floor shaking, and out of their mouth comes the voice of a demon. So I just always had wondered if there was actually inside their body, or is it just like a mind control kind of thing?
0: The demons will possess the mind. Because in that story in Mark chapter 5, when the demon talks to Jesus, he says, our name is a legion because there's many of us. Well, you don't fit 2,000 devils, and that's a Roman legion, in one person. But they're that many that were manipulating his mind. And it is true. I've met people that, you know, were demon-possessed, and sometimes the devil speaks through them. When a person loses their temper and they get angry, the devil can inspire them to say things that are mean and cutting. They may not be totally possessed, but they're influenced.
10: I know time is limited, so I want to sneak in one more question about angels. In Genesis, the breath of life plus the dust of the earth is the two ingredients for a living soul. But what about angels? What kind of living soul does an angel have? Because I imagine they don't have the dust of the earth, just the breath of life.
0: Well, now I'm delving a little bit into things I don't understand. You know, Paul calls them principalities and powers. They're ministering spirits. They do not age like we do. Gabriel appears to Daniel 500 years later, or more than that. He appears to Mary, and he hasn't aged. So They're ministering spirits that are created. Humans are born.
10: Okay, but you wouldn't call them like a soul, right?
0: No, not like a human. You know, they're very different. We're made in the image of God. There's a difference. But then the Bible says people are made a little lower than the angels, maybe meaning less physical power because they are the soldiers of God. So, yeah, there's some mysteries there we don't understand. I need to write a book about angels because we get a lot of questions on that.
10: Yeah.
0: Hey, thank you very much. We're going to move on to the next caller.
1: Next caller that we have is Shelby, listening from Kentucky. Shelby, welcome to the program.
11: Yeah, thank you, guys. My question was, I wanted to know the difference between the New and the Old Covenant. I'm a little bit confused on that. I've got the law, the first part of laws of love and liberty, but I don't really fully understand it.
0: All right, well, yeah, sometimes we talk about the Old Testament and the New Testament. The word testament and covenant are the same. You first find the New Covenant in the Old Testament. It's in Jeremiah 31:31, where he says, "A new covenant will I make with the house of Israel after those days." Now, the Old Covenant God made with Israel after the Ten Commandments were orally spoken, they said, "All the Lord has said, we will do." So God said, "Here's my law." The people said, "We will keep your law. We will be your people." God says, "All right, I'm going to give you a written transcript." And, you know, why God is getting the written transcript, Moses is picking it up. They make a golden calf and they break all the commandments. And so you read in Hebrews, it says that the new covenant is based on better promises. The promise of the people to keep God's law failed. The new covenant is based on the promise of God. God says, "I will write my law in their hearts through the power of the Spirit and through the power of love." When we see Jesus' death for us, we want to keep his law because we love him. And so the new covenant is the same law, but it's written on the heart, and we want to observe it because of love. So you've got the Ten Commandments in both the Old and the New Covenant. What you have is better promises, and God says he'll write it on our hearts. That's okay, a very simple way. But, I've got a study I'll send you that talks about why the Old Covenant failed. It's a booklet by Joe Cruz. It's a great little book, Why the Old Covenant Failed. And we'll send you a free copy of that, and it's got all the verses on that.
11: Okay.
0: All right. Hey, thanks so much for your call.
1: All right. The number to call is 800-835-6747. You can ask for the book, Why the Old Covenant Failed. One more time, that number is 800-835-6747. We have Roberta listening from South Carolina. Roberta, welcome to the program. Hello?
0: They might have mute on. Sometimes they're waiting patiently. We'll try Roberta once. Roberta twice. All right, we'll put you on hold and check again later.
1: Abigail, listening, Sonora, California. Hello, Abigail,
12: are
1: you there?
0: Hi, thank you for calling. And your question?
12: My question is, why did God accept Abel's offering but did not accept Cain's offering?
0: All right, very good. In the beginning, when man sinned, you remember Adam and Eve, when they first sinned, the robes of light kind of went out and they saw they were naked. And they went and tried to make some aprons out of fig leaves. Well, leaf clothing doesn't work very well and last very long. And it says God gave them robes of skin. Now, in order for us to wear leather, something has to die. And so this is when God told them that someday his son would come like the Lamb of God and die for their sins. And so they would sacrifice lambs from time to time as a symbol of the blood of Jesus that would wash away our sin. So Abel did what God told him. He brought a lamb to sacrifice for his sin, but Cain thought that was kind of mean and messy, and he said, "I don't want to obey God. I'm going to bring fruit from my garden." And God said, "No, you can't be forgiven by offering apple juice. You can only be forgiven by offering the blood of the lamb. A life has to be lost for you to be saved." And so Cain got upset that his idea was not accepted, that his brother was right and he was wrong, and he ultimately killed his own brother. So it's only by the sacrifice of a life that our lives could be saved and forgiven. And those lambs that die don't really save us. It's a symbol for Jesus, the Lamb of God, that saves us, God's Son. Does that make sense?
12: Yes.
0: Well, that's a deep question. We appreciate your calling to ask that. And I'm trying to think what we can send Abby that she would enjoy. I wonder if she'd like our comic book on the second coming of Jesus.
1: Yeah.
0: Is that right?
1: That's right. We have one on dinosaurs. We have one on the second coming. We have one on what happens when you die. All you'll have to do is just call and ask for it. The number to call is 800-835-6747, and you can ask why.
0: How old are you, Abby?
12: 9.
0: Oh, yeah, you'll enjoy this.
1: You know what? Even more, I think you'd enjoy the amazing adventure of set of lessons.
0: That's
1: good. And if you call and ask for that, we'll be happy to send that to you as well. The number again, 800-835-6747. Ask for the amazing adventure lessons, and we'll try and get that out to you. Our next caller that we have is Robert, listening from College Place, Washington. Robert, welcome to the program.
13: Thank you. Good evening.
0: Evening. Thank you for calling.
13: Yes, I have a question regarding Genesis 1:14. Some people, I understand, say that has to do with the lunar Sabbath. Let there be lights in the vault of the sky to separate the day from the night, and let them serve as signs to mark sacred times, some versions say. So are we supposed to celebrate the lunar Sabbath or the weekly Sabbath, or both?
0: Well, the signs and the seasons, this is chapter 1, there's no sin. All of the ceremonial Sabbaths came as a result of sin to point to Jesus. This is talking about a time when there was no sin, everything was perfect, and the signs and the seasons had to do with the garden and planting. We know that the seasons do affect plants. Some things only flower during a moon. And Adam and Eve in the garden, they were to dress and to keep. Adam and Eve were horticulturists by God's design. And so I'm sure the seasons had something to do with the seasons of the garden and the seasons of the earth. It didn't have to do with sacrifices and feast days because there was no sin yet.
13: So when people say to mark sacred times, that's a wrong translation kind of thing?
0: Well, marking, you mean if for chapter 1, absolutely. It's not talking about Jewish feasts, because all the Jewish feasts had to do with the sacrificial system. And they were the result of sin, and they did not appear until after the Exodus. These are seasons that have to do with, you notice it says right before that, all the different kinds of trees that yield fruit. And so it's talking about an agricultural signs and seasons. You know, you've heard of a farmer's almanac that talks about, you know, when to plant your tomatoes based upon the seasons. There are things that happen astronomically that have to do with agriculture and tides. And even before sin, that was probably true. But it had nothing to do with the ceremonial sacrifices and the feast days of Israel that came 2,000 years later.
13: Okay. All right. Well, thank you.
0: All right. Thank you. Appreciate that. Good question.
1: We're going to try and get Roberta back. The call dropped just a little earlier. Roberta, welcome to the program.
14: Hi, Pastor Doug and Pastor Sean. Thank you for taking my call.
0: Yeah, thanks for your patience.
14: My question is on John 14:15, and what is the Greek word for love in that text, and how do we know that our thoughts in our heart or feelings in our heart for God are the love, is the right type of love that he wants us to have for him?
0: All right, I'm looking this up right now. Just want to make sure I give you an accurate answer. The word love here is agape. This is one of the examples where agape is talking about, or agapeo, is talking about a selfless love. It's the pure love. It's not like Philadelphia, which is a brotherly love, or phileos. It's not talking about a storge. It's not talking about eros, which was more of, that's where you get the word erotic. It was more of a romantic love. And so the second part of your question?
14: How do we know if the thoughts of love that we have in our heart is the right type of love that God wants us to have? For example, I pray to God and ask him to help me to love him the way he wants me to. And the type of feelings that I have in my heart are just a deep thankfulness and a wanting to serve him out of thankfulness.
0: You know, you're asking one of the most important questions. If more believers would talk about how we could love better, everything else would fall into place. Our obedience, our passion for souls, all of that, if we could love God better. And so I pray that God just gives me his love. He gives me his spirit. It's a selfless love. It's a love that says, you know, not what's in it for me, but Lord, I want to love you and put you first.
1: You know, I think the key is in, you asked what type of love is described in the verse. The agape love is the self-sacrificing love that we see demonstrated in the life of Christ. Now, of ourselves, we can't generate that kind of love, but as we spend time in communion with God, His love is implanted into our hearts. Of course, it takes time. The Bible speaks of our relationship growing. We grow in grace. So it's a day-by-day experience, but that can't occur if we're not centering our heart and our mind on Christ and talking to Him, communicating with Him.
0: It says in 1 John 4:19, we love Him because He first loved us. So the way to increase our love for Him is by beholding His love for us. And this is what John also says in 1 John 3, behold what manner of love the Father has bestowed on us. So as we behold the love of God at the cross through His life, His sacrifice, it then I think all of us have been touched to move when someone does something selfless. As we behold it, it does something in us. So that's the key right there, and I hope that helps a little bit. Hey, thank you very much for your question, Roberta, and your persistence. We're going to see if we can get a couple more calls.
1: We got Benedicta from Bronx, New York.
15: Hi.
0: Hi. Thank you for waiting.
15: Thank you so much for taking my call. I just want to find out, what's God's opinion about gambling, Christians gambling, like, you know, playing lottery, all these dollar bill
0: yes.
15: lotteries? And then I have two questions. These 24 elders in the book of Revelation, where they come from?
0: All right.
1: All right, we've probably got time for just the one. I see.
0: We got like
1: us 2 minutes late, so.
0: Yeah, let me just work on gambling real quick. And you could maybe find out more about the 24 elders at our website. Anything that is addicting, we probably should avoid. And we know some people get addicted to gambling. The idea of getting money quickly or getting a lot of money rapidly, Solomon says, he that will make haste to be rich will not be innocent. And so, you know, they gambled there at the cross for Jesus, and that wasn't good. He died. They gambled for Jonah, and he got tossed overboard. And gambling doesn't have a real good record in the Bible. The idea, when you gamble, usually it's the house that wins, and people are impoverished. There's just a few rich people that own the casinos, that they make money. It's often been associated with organized crime and government, which are almost one and the same, aren't they? So, hey, I apologize that we can't get more of your question, but don't give up on us, Benedicta. Give us a call next week, and we'll try and deal with that 24 elder question. Before we sign off, friends, I want to remind you that next Friday evening, 7 p.m., don't forget to tune in live. 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
4: Make a joyful noise unto the Lord, all ye lands. Serve the Lord with gladness. Come before his presence with singing. Know ye that the Lord, he is God. It is he that hath made us, and not we ourselves. We are his people, and the sheep of his pasture. Enter into his gates with thanksgiving, and into his courts with praise. Be thankful unto him, and bless his name. For the Lord is good, his mercy is everlasting, and his truth endureth to all generations.
5: For this cause I bow my knees unto the Father of our Lord Jesus Christ, of whom the whole family in heaven and earth is named, that he would grant you according to the riches of his glory to be strengthened with might by his Spirit in the inner man, that Christ may dwell in your hearts by faith, that ye, being rooted and grounded in love, may be able to comprehend with all saints what is the breadth and length and depth and height, and to know the love of Christ which passeth knowledge, that ye might be filled with all the fullness of God. Now unto him that is able to do exceeding abundantly above all that we ask or think, according to the power that worketh in us, unto him be glory in the church by Christ Jesus throughout all ages, world without end. Amen.
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7: Now a look at your morning weather on Charlotte Christian Talk Radio. Partly sunny with thunderstorms today with a high near 98 and lows around 73. Partly sunny with thunderstorms tomorrow with a high of 95 and lows around 74. For your Sunday, partly sunny with thunderstorms with a high near 96 and lows around 75. And for Monday, partly sunny with a high near 95 and lows around 74. That's your morning weather on Charlotte Christian Talk Radio.
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10: You're now listening to another edition of The More Abundant Life. My name is Adrian Westney Jr. I'm glad you've joined us today. This program features inspiring messages and presentations by Pastor Wendley Phipps. And today we're going to continue the series on the Ten Commandments that Pastor Phipps has begun and is continuing with Commandment number 7, a call to purity, here on The More Abundant Life. We'll have some information at the end of our program that will allow you to obtain an audio copy of today's message and all of the messages that we have here on The More Abundant Life. So stay tuned for that. You are listening to The More Abundant Life. My name is Adrian Westney. We're now going to get to the message for today. Commandment number 7, a call to purity. This is a sermon that Pastor Phipps has preached as part of a series on the Ten Commandments, and we're going to get to that right now. In fact, today we're going to divide this message into two parts. So we're going to hear part one today. We will most likely run out of time, so you'll have to stay tuned for part two of this message. But today we'll hear part one of the message on the seventh commandment. Here now is Pastor Wendley Phipps.
11: You know that I've been preaching the Ten Commandments, and I want to continue that series today. We're on the commandment that says, thou shalt not commit adultery. It was early in the morning. Jesus had begun to teach in the synagogue. From the back of the temple could be heard vindictive voices. Voices filled with malice and contempt. Everybody looked around to see what the commotion was all about. And when they looked to the back, they saw a group of scribes and Pharisees. They were headed straight for Jesus. In their hands, they were shoving around and roughly carrying a woman they claimed had been caught in the very act of adultery. As they drew near to Jesus, the woman realized that she was in the presence of one too holy for her to look upon. The Pharisees shoved her until she fell at the feet of Jesus. The priest shouted, saying, Moses and the law commanded that we should stone such a woman. What do you say should be done with her, Jesus? The servant of the Lord makes it clear that the scribes and Pharisees had planned and executed the whole scenario, adultery and all, because they wanted to trap Jesus. They trapped someone into sin. Have mercy. So this confrontation was not only about adultery. The woman happened to be an innocent victim, caught in the crossfire of hidden agendas. She was a scapegoat, if you will. The priest wanted to make her circumstance a referendum on their authority. You see, if Jesus condemned her, he would be charged with usurping their authority. If he forgave and acquitted her, he would be charged with being soft on adultery. And Jesus

out. He's not about exposing us. Hallelujah. Instead, he gave them a chance to walk away with their dignity. He gave them the opportunity to do what they wouldn't give that woman an opportunity to do. The servant of God says that the priests trembled, hoping that the hidden sins of their own lives would not be exposed. And so one by one, head and eyes bowed down to the ground, those priests stole away quietly, leaving the woman alone with Jesus. Woman, said Jesus, where are thine accusers? What a God. Hath no man condemned thee? She said, no man, Lord. Jesus said unto her, neither do I condemn thee. Of adultery? Go, sin no more. Brothers and sisters, in men's eyes, even though that woman was caught in the act of adultery, in God's eyes, she stood forgiven of adultery. You know, that woman's story ought to make a whole lot of us happy. That God forgives adultery. Now, what is adultery? Adultery never usually begins with sex. It usually begins with friendship. You know, a brush in the hallway at work. Stay with me this morning. Too tender a touch at the ballpark. A hug that lingers a little too long in the foyer of the church. And then a physical connection is made and an exciting electricity begins. A writer by the name of Walter Wangerin calls it the moment of maybe. Maybe. Just maybe. Now there is the possibility that maybe more than a friendship can be shared. And that's when the fantasies begin. That's when the unfair comparisons between you and your spouse begin. Think about it. You live with your husband, your wife, your spouse,

talking about in the same way, because they're always dressed up, cologne down. Are you listening to me? They're projecting to you a fantasy. They have bad hair days too. Their breath smells bad in the morning too. But you only see them when they're smiling. And are you with me today? And then you say to yourself, why can't my wife always be like that? Heard about a young boy who his dad took him to the beach, and he kept looking around on the beach, and then he finally turned to his father and said, Daddy, why don't all the people on this beach look like the people on Baywatch? The dad with wisdom answered, Son, nobody looks like that. Even the people on Baywatch don't look like that. The us of the joys that we ought to have with the person God has blessed us with. Amen. There will always be someone in your life who catches your eye. God says, say that again. There will, I don't care how holy you are, how righteous you think yourself to be, there will always be someone who catches your eye. Just don't let them get in your head. What is adultery? Adultery is not about love. It's about lust. It's about selfishness. What is the seventh commandment actually address? The seventh commandment says, thou shalt not commit adultery. What leads people to commit adultery? At first glance, this commandment seems real clear. We all think we know what adultery is. To most people, adultery is when married people have sex with people other than their husband or wife. But I want you to know, adultery includes that, but adultery is much more than that. Adultery also refers to any kind of immorality. In the Ten Commandments, it speaks about much more than married people. The seventh commandment speaks much more than married people having sex outside of marriage. For example, can I teach a little bit this morning? I said, can I teach a little bit this morning? The book of Deuteronomy. You have your Bible, go with me to the book of Deuteronomy, chapter 22, verse 22. Praise the Lord. I got my KJV, but I need an NIV this morning. Somebody let me borrow an NIV today. Amen. Deuteronomy 22, verse 22. It says in the KJV, if a man be found lying with a woman married to an husband, they shall what? Both of them die. Both the man that lay with the woman and the woman, so shalt thou put away evil from Israel. Have mercy. You think adultery isn't serious to God? Verse 23. If a damsel that is a virgin be betrothed unto an husband, and a man find her in the city and lie with her, then ye shall bring them both out unto the gate of that city, and ye shall stone them with stones that they die. The damsel shall be stoned because what? She didn't cry out. Huh? And the man shall be stoned because he did what? Humbled his neighbor's wife. So thou shalt put away evil from among you. Verse 25. But if a man find a betrothed damsel in the field, come on now, and the man force her, we're talking about a rape here, and lie with her, then the man only that lay with her shall die. Some woman ought to say hallelujah today. But unto the damsel thou shalt do what? Nothing there is

in the damsel no sin worthy of death. For as when a man riseth against his neighbor and slayeth him, even so is this matter. And verse 27, for he found her in the field, and the betrothed damsel cried, and there was none to save her. And verse 28, if a man find a damsel that is a virgin, which is not betrothed, and lay hold on her and lie with her, and they be found, then the man that lay with her shall give unto the damsel's father 50 shekels of silver, and she shall be his wife, because he hath humbled her. He may not put her away for the rest of his life. Woo! Wow! Whole lot of folks would have to marry a whole lot of people. If God said you lie with somebody, you can't put them away. Verse 30, a man shall not take his father's wife, nor discover his father's skirt. That's against incest. So the seventh commandment is about much more than just a man who is married running around. It's against incest. It's against rape. The woman shall not, oh, look at verse 5 of chapter 22, verse 5. Look at that. I just wanted to throw this in. Because the Lord tries his best to protect the differences between. Amen. I got a preacher with me this morning. That's right, brother. Preach it. He wants to put a distinguishing mark between men and women. He does not want your son to get with somebody and then find out that they were not a woman, they were a man. Come on now. So God says, and look at verse 5, the woman shall not wear that which pertaineth unto a man, neither shall a man, come on now, put on a woman's garment, for all that do so are an abomination unto the Lord thy God. So if there is something that is clear that this is how women dress and you're a man, leave it alone, go the other way. Amen. But God is even stronger than that. He wants to distinguish, the distinguishing factors between male and female to be clear. Look at 1 Corinthians, the book of 1 Corinthians, chapter 6. God says to preacher, this is important this morning. Amen. 1 Corinthians chapter 6, verse 9. 1 Corinthians chapter 6, verse 9. God says in his word, the first time I read this, it shook me up because it let me see a lot of people don't realize what they're doing. Listen to this. Know ye not that, read it with me, the unrighteous shall not inherit the kingdom of God. Be not deceived, neither what? Fornicators, nor idolaters, nor adulterers, nor effeminate. Wait, don't go past that word. Nor what? Do you know what that word means? God is not pleased with men swishing like women. Come on now. I didn't write it. I didn't write the letter. I'm just delivering the mail. He says, know ye not that the unrighteous shall not inherit the kingdom of God? Be not deceived, neither what? Fornicators, nor idolaters, nor adulterers, nor effeminate. So if you have a child that is displaying effeminate tendencies, address it. In the name of Jesus, address it. But he likes makeup. Nor abusers of themselves with mankind. God in his word is speaking out against homosexuality. Now, God is so awesome. He is not talking here about
same-sex attraction. Because, yes, there are people whose minds and brains are so configured that they have same-sex attraction. What God is talking about is same-sex behavior. Do you have your Bibles? Look at Leviticus chapter 18. Oh, this is a heavy message this morning. I hope you're staying with me today. Because you know we don't hear these things preached. I said we don't hear these things preached. But I'm preaching it today. Whether it is politically correct or not, I'm going to preach the word of God today. Look at Leviticus 18, chapter 22. I'm sorry? Leviticus chapter 18, verse 22. Look at what God's word says. Thou shalt not lie with mankind as with womankind. It is an abomination. Neither shalt thou lie with any beast to defile thyself therewith, neither shall any woman stand before a beast to lie down. Therefore it is confusion. Now, brothers and sisters, you may think this is evil stuff. I want you to know it's going on every day.

0: 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Not really to the end of the message. We have to stop the message where we did because we're out of time in our program. So we're going to broadcast the second part of this message in the next program of The More Abundant Life. 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And give them the same information and you can obtain this message.
1: 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Until next time, remember to keep Jesus, the true Word of Life, by your side.
2: Are you a mom who needs a break? You've come to the right place. Join me and other moms weekly to hear biblical wisdom and our own journey as mothers. This is Moms on Break. Welcome back to part three with Marianne Knudsen and her personal testimony. Ladies, if you have not heard parts one and two, I strongly encourage you to go back and listen to those. I have been truly blessed, and this one will be no different. You're in for another treat. So, Marianne, thank you for taking the time. You're sitting in a wheelchair. So, ladies, if you've heard wind and papers flying or noise, just understand the situation, right, Marianne? You're a trooper.
3: Hey, life is real and raw over here, and we just want everything we're talking about, Stacey, to be helpful and practical. You know, we've all got to encourage each other on our way to heaven.
2: Amen.
3: We all need to encourage one another. And I'm not the only one who's gone through stuff, but everybody else has too. And I know God has shown himself strong to so many listening as well. But I just hope and pray that, you know, my little contribution today can encourage people to hold on to Christ and keep going.
2: Well, I know it will. So let's get started. You've got some more points to share and an incredible story to end on. So you take it away.
3: Well, we should probably just recap that first. We're really exciting. We're talking about prayer and learning to go to Jesus for help in a really meaningful way and learn to pray specific prayers to be very pointed and real with God, right? And we were learning about what is our greatest identity in life, to be belong to God, you know, to be a child of the King of the universe, not primarily a mother or a wife, as wonderful of a role as those things are. But I think it's important to make sure we have things in the right order, and God
2: can
3: do this tragedy. Also learning to use song as a weapon,
2: mm-hmm.
3: to keep discouragement. You know, seeing if the children are being difficult, sing happy scripture songs, hymns, or turn some heavenly music on.
2: Oh, but that's a great idea.
3: Seeing off melancholy feelings is just as important to do that as it is to pray, you know, to purpose in your heart. Okay, I'm going to smile today, even though I'm in a wheelchair. And, you know, when I say that, I just have to add on, it doesn't mean that you can't ever cry in life, that you can't ever have a down moment, but it's what you do with those things. It's what you do with those feelings. Take them to your Heavenly Father, who is so good, Stacey. He is so good. He's so caring. He's so loving. We cannot weary him. And
2: oh, wow.
3: It's really important, I think, to have the proper view of God, especially if we've had an earthly father that wasn't maybe those things to us.
2: Sure.
3: But, you know, God of the Bible, he's not like that. He very much cares for every little discouragement, every little thing we go through, and also our joys.
2: Yes, Marianne, doesn't it say that he bottles our tears in the Bible? I got to find that, but I think it does.
3: Yeah, he cares. And does Jesus care? Yes, he does. But
2: absolutely.
3: That brings me to, one of my favorite points to talk about, Stacey, is claiming God's promises in a practical, meaningful way in your life. God taught me through this tragedy to not just study, not just read the Bible, but to find things that will specifically help me with what I'm going through.
2: Wow.
3: At this point in time. And so that way the Bible becomes very meaningful. And then you find those verses, you can memorize them, put in the song, whatever you want to do, but you claim those promises, and so they help you with your circumstances, whatever they may be.
2: Amen to that. Like your weaknesses, my weaknesses. I have some written down in a journal, some Bible verses that hit me between the eyes that I have to be reminded on sometimes on a daily basis just to get through. Oh, yeah, I need to train my mind to think this way and hide that in my heart so that I think that way instead of another way. So,
3: exactly.
2: Yeah.
3: Exactly. That's beautiful, Stacey. And so, if you ladies can imagine in a wheelchair.
2: Marianne, you cut out. You cut out just a little bit. Say that again.
3: Okay, can you hear me now?
2: Uh-huh.
3: Okay. Well, by previous standards, you know, based on my previous life, right, now I don't feel like I can do much. I can't go and pick my child by the hand, right, to teach them or discipline them, or be able to parent the way I used to. I'm very helpless in that respect. And so a scripture that I claim that has encouraged my heart is in Zechariah 4, verse 6.
2: Okay.
3: And this is God's helped me learn in my tragedy to use scripture to help me get the victory, to help me use scripture to conquer my struggle, my difficulties, you see? And it's been very precious to me. And that scripture, it says, not by might nor by power, but by my spirit, saith the Lord of hosts. I'm sure I'm not the only one who feels helpless at times.
2: Absolutely.
3: How many of us know what to do with our children all the time and raising them? And it's okay to feel helpless. Just what do you do with it? Don't give up. Take it to your Heavenly Father. You claim the scriptures. And so now what do, Stacey? I am parenting like never before, claiming this promise, Father, give me more of your spirit so that I can raise my children for heaven.
2: Amen. And that's when he can be the strongest for us, is when we feel our weakness, because we're all weak.
3: Well, exactly. Exactly. And when we get our minds in the proper perspective, it's life-changing, it's powerful. And what I need more than, keeping things as a mom to teach my kids and raise them and taking them on to this place and that place and helping them have all these extracurricular activities or whatever, what I need to really parent them is the Spirit of God. What I really need to conquer my life is the Holy Spirit. So this is just one practical example of how I've applied this point. Another beautiful scripture that I really appreciate, my son Bryson, who's now 10, but he actually put this to song. He's now writing his own scripture song.
2: Oh, wow.
3: But it's Job 20:10. It says, for he knows the way that I take. When he has tried me, I shall come forth as gold.
2: Oh, that's beautiful.
3: God is trying us right now. Each one of us are going through so much, and he's not going to waste time on any one of us. He is going to prepare so that we come forth as gold, Stacey. That's a beautiful promise. So
2: sure
3: that one's very near, you know.
2: Absolutely. Thank you, Marianne. I'm encouraged to go do that more than I have. But before our time is out, you have another point and an amazing testimony to share at the end. So I hope we can get to all of that.
3: Yes, Stacey. One last point I'll mention is if you're dealing with the difficulties in life, one of the other things that I've done is I'll just try to call somebody else or somebody else in their life, and that's been a blessing as well.
2: Did you say call somebody and encourage them?
3: Yes.
2: Yeah, oh, yes.
3: That's something I can do for my little wheelchair here.
2: What a great way to get the focus off yourself and think on somebody else and their needs.
3: Exactly. But, Stacey, I asked my husband the other day, I said, TJ, what has made you strong and helped you with all that we're going through, honey? You know, he's one of my primary caregivers right now still. And help comes and goes. And so he does a lot of it, and it can be difficult. And he shared, you know, also the same principle of God bringing you to the point of weakness, going through trials and difficulties. So we realize how strong God is, how much God can help us, how his strength is sufficient, how his spirit can help us figure out every problem and conquer every difficulty. We have a mighty Savior who can help us.
2: Amen. Many people will ask God, why? Why have you led me through this? Why? But I don't hear that from you.
3: No. And in fact, I prayed the day of the accident. We got in the car and we prayed like we always did. And, it's hard to understand why everything happens in life. But I know that my Heavenly Father is so good, and I trust him. It doesn't mean I like what I'm going through. And in fact, it's been really precious since TJ told me all along the way. He said, Marianne, you don't have to like what you're going through. You don't. Mm-mm. You know, we weren't made to experience death.
2: No.
3: Made to experience, quadriplegia and all these horrors. We weren't made to experience those things, but God's grace is sufficient. He will help us through it all. And as I came back home from the accident, Stacey, I had been reading through a book for my devotional time, and it has really been a blessing. And when I picked the book up and I found where I left off the morning of the accident, it was quite a moment in time. And I think, what quote I'm talking about, Stacey.
2: Oh, yes. You shared it with me. I mean, it just gives me goosebumps to think about it, that he gave this to you before you had the accident, just as a special gift because you would need it.
3: Right, and I didn't remember it till I came back home after all months being gone from home. And it goes like this. It's on page 67 of a book called Testaments for the Church 23. It says, no cross, no crown. No cross, no crown, Stacey. How can one be strong in the Lord without trials? We have strength, we must have exercise. We have strong faith, we must be placed in circumstances where the exercise, the Apostle Paul, before martyrdom in Lord Timothy, these are particular of the afflictions of the gospel according to the power of God. It is through much tribulation, Stacey, much tribulation, that we are to enter the kingdom of God. Our Savior was tried in every possible way, and yet he triumphed in God continually. It is our privilege to be strong in the strength of God under all circumstances and to glory in the cross of Christ.
2: Wow. A wow is all I can say. No cross, no crown. Marianne, you're certainly bearing a cross. But with that cross at the end, you will get a crown. And that is just so beautiful. And that's for all of you ladies listening. You may be experiencing a major trial right now. You may have lost a loved one. You may be discouraged, depressed, whatever. But you just realize that your Savior experienced these trials, and at the end, he has a beautiful crown in store for you and eternal life.
3: Amen.
2: It's going to be worth it all.
3: Amen. And we have to realize that it's our loving Heavenly Father that's allowing these trials, these tragedies, to strengthen us for perhaps the next trial, the next thing. And God will use it for good. And I can say, as I said, I believe in episode number one, but I'll say it again at the end here, Stacey, the greater the trial, the greater the grace God will give to help us endure it and go through it. And that God does use trials to develop the lovely character, the lovely image of Christ in us, and to also discipline our minds to teach us how to go to Him for help and to claim the scriptures, right? To pray. And God will be with us in these things. God has been with me. And I just thank you so much, Stacey, that I could share a little bit of what God has done for me.
2: Oh, amen, Marianne. Thank you for sharing with us. And ladies, I know that you've been encouraged. And if you have missed one of the three parts to her testimony, please go back and listen again. You will not be sorry. See you next time. You can find Moms on Break on Facebook, Instagram, and your favorite podcast service. Subscribe, like, and comment to be a part of all our mom talk. Moms on Break is a production of Pathway to Paradise Ministries.
4: Welcome to Science, Scripture, and Salvation, a radio ministry of the Institute for Creation Research. In this program, we want to encourage you in your Christian faith by showing how scientific evidence supports the Bible, particularly the Genesis account. The book of Genesis lays the foundation for all matters addressed in the rest of the Bible: the nature of God, His sovereignty in creation, man's purpose, sin, marriage, family, and why we need a Savior are all introduced and explained in Genesis. When we see that the first and most foundational book of the Bible can be trusted in all matters, including science, it builds confidence in the rest of the inspired Word all the way to Revelation. On today's show, Dr. Henry Morris III, CEO of the Institute for Creation Research, will cover part 7 of a 10-part series on the 6 days of creation. Here's Dr. Morris.
5: One of the most wonderful things about the Bible passage on the creation of the world, the universe, the stars, everything, is that God seems to give it in such simple, clear, and even precise language that we just simply can't make a mistake. On day one, all He did was bring into existence, where nothing existed before, our universe, the space, matter, time of things which is our reality. On day two, really, all He did was organize it a bit to make it a little bit more protective, separating the goopy water matrix from day one into two separate bodies of water. And then on day three, separating the water below from the land and making what we think of as our planet Earth. And then bringing into existence on the dry land the wonderful food sources broken up into three broad categories of grass and herbs and trees, all of which was designed to be food for the living things that would process. One thing still remaining were the clocks, and on day four He set in motion in the stellar bodies all of that which would give us references and timekeeping pieces for days and seasons, for times, for years. And then He was ready to begin to produce living things. And then God said, "Let the waters abound with abundance of living creatures. Let the birds fly in the air across the face of the firmament of the heavens." So God created great sea creatures and every living thing that moves, with which the waters abounded, according to their kind, and every winged bird according to its kind. And God saw that it was good. And God blessed them, saying, "Be fruitful and multiply, and fill the waters and the seas, and let the birds multiply on the earth." So the evening and the morning were the fifth day. Now that's five times He's repeated that simple formula. The dark time and the daytime was a certain day period. The evening and the morning. On this fifth working day, God brings into existence the bara, the life, the che, that would be the unique self-conscious ability to understand who the little critter was, the great animal was, and even ultimately you and I who bear His image. The active verb in this passage is that bara, or to create. Life is much more than merely a collection of complex molecules like the plants. Up until this moment, God had been organizing the structure of the heavens and the earth so that the entire cosmos would be sufficient to sustain the life that he would create on day 5 and 6. As a reminder, in the text of Genesis 1, it uses the verb bara only on day 1, 5, and 6. On days 2, 3, and 4, the days are organizing and structuring, along with the specialized sprouting of the earth on day 3. Apparently, God also formed the bodies of the air and the land creatures as he gave personal attention to the various kinds of living animals that would, over the millennia, come to reveal something about him. In Genesis 2:19, here's a comment. Out of the ground, the Lord God formed every beast of the field and every bird of the air and brought them to Adam to see what he would call them. Much later, centuries later, God, speaking to Job, said, "Ask now the beasts. They will teach you. The birds of the air, they'll tell you." Whatever God did and however God made and formed the animals, he made sure that we would understand that creation was the difference between the living creatures and the food that had sprouted for them to eat. These creatures were alive. We can take a few minutes to look at some of them. They're really exciting. All of us have marveled at the birds of our world. Some are exquisitely brilliant in color. Some sing so wonderfully that our hearts weep with joy. Others glide and soar through the air like the most graceful acrobats and ballet dancers. The lure of flight has driven many to experiment, from the doomed Icarus of Greek mythology to the success even of the Wright brothers. Yet all of our engineering skill, fighter jets, rockets, commercial aircrafts, they fail miserably to mimic the efficient and effective design of the tiniest little bird. For instance, feathers, they're not really simple. They vary in type, from the soft inner down to the varied wing, tail, and head crest. Feathers have shafts and vanes and barrels. They have colored pigments as well as various types of built-in prism designs that refract light. The colors vary across the spectrum from plain black and white to spectacular radiance that brings an involuntary gasp of breath at the stunning beauty. Despite the false reports of feathered dinosaurs, only birds have feathers. There are flightless birds with feathers, like pinrons and ostriches. But they're still birds. No evolutionist has a clue how feathers could have begun to develop. Indeed, there have been countless papers written on how such a thing might have come about, but none have observed any kind of empirical data. Feathers are marvelously designed components. Everything we know and observed is that feathers were designed for the functions that they fulfill. Feathers came into existence at the same time birds did. God created birds to fly.
4: Now it's time for a short break. We'll hear more from Dr. Morris in a moment.

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1: Now, here we are on the fifth day when God brings into existence the air creatures and the water creatures. Talking just a little bit about the birds and the magnificent way that they're designed. Even just on the outside, their feathers are very, very different. They're marvelously designed. Well, there's countless papers written on how they might have come about, but nobody seems to know. And when the evolutionists get involved with this natural selection bit, they use kind of magic words like, well, they just arose or emerged, they appeared, or something gave rise to, or they were derived from. Well, they kind of burst on the scene. Nobody really knows except the simple statement, God created these things. Now, not all flying creatures were birds. There were some now extinct flying reptiles like the pterosaur and the pteranodon, and there are modern bats like the mammals. These don't have feathers, but they are obviously designed for flying. They spend much of their time life flying. Both their bones and their lungs are different. All flying creatures are built around a skeleton that's both light and composed mostly of hollow bones. It's very different from animals that are designed to walk on solid ground. These flying animals, birds and flying reptiles and bats, are specifically designed to fly. Their structure is different, their activity is different, their lifestyle is different. The sternum, for instance, the breastbone of flying creatures, is designed like a keel of a boat. This is the anchor point where most of the flight muscles are attached. Other air-breathing mammals have nothing like this. In fact, things that fly have fewer bones than other mammals or reptiles. Many of their bones are fused, making the overall skeleton rigid, sort of like the unibody of modern automobiles. The neck vertebrae are also very different in flying animals. Anyone who's ever watched a bird groom its feathers will understand why. Most flying creatures have to keep up the maintenance on their wings and bodies and need very flexible necks. Even the wishbone that we save at holiday dinners is unique to creatures that fly. Those rigid bones, keel-like sternums, fused wishbone seem to have a clear purpose just to help them fly. Those of us who walk on the surface of the earth have lungs that act like bellows, pumping air in and out. Our whole muscle and skeletal design is built around that function. In fact, we mix the bad air with the good in our lungs, mainly because we don't require as much oxygen for our normal functions. But birds, however, have lungs that are like tubes. These air sacs take in air at one end and expel it at the other, sort of like the grill-to-muffler system of a modern car. They're designed to take a unidirectional flow of air while the animal is flying. That design allows for a higher oxygen absorption by the blood system when the muscles are working at their hardest during flight. The evidence demonstrates that flying creatures were designed to fly. Everything that we observe, both in current fauna and in fossils, supports the conclusion that they were created as flying creatures, just as Genesis suggests. So when we talk about the creation, when God began to tell us how he did it and give us the instructions about how he brought life into existence, we can begin to understand something of his efficiency and the reason why he said, this is good. It really works. It functions just like I designed it to be. When we see a bird flying, it's not an accident. It's a design, a purpose, an order that fits. And it's designed to teach us something about the great majesty of the one who brought them into existence in the first place. Remember, the evidence demonstrates that flying creatures were designed to fly. Everything that we observe, both in current animals and in the fossils, supports the conclusion that they were created as flying creatures, just as Genesis teaches.
2: Thank you for joining us on Science, Scripture, and Salvation, a radio ministry of the Institute for Creation Research. That's all the time we have for our program today, but we would love to connect with you through our website at icr.org. For over 45 years, ICR has equipped believers with evidence of the Bible's accuracy and authority by showing how science supports the Genesis creation account. 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
3: You've got questions? God has answers, and they're all found in the Bible. Welcome to God's Treasure Chest. I'm Charles Mills. Let's see what's hiding in God's Word today.
4: Is heaven above our world or galaxy, or is it higher? And if you sin once, will you still go to heaven?
3: Since we can't see heaven, even with our most powerful telescopes, I'd have to say it's far from this earth and way beyond any galaxies we've gazed at. That's why I'm so glad Jesus offers to live right in my heart, where I can talk to him instantly, and he can be a constant part of my life. As for your second question, you need to hear a text written by the Apostle Paul, a man who worked most of his life for the God he loved. Listen, "I do not understand what I do. For what I want to do, I do not do. But what I hate, I do." Romans 7:15, NIV. Poor Paul. He wanted to be good, to be sinless, but he kept blowing it and hating himself for it. Christians aren't perfect. They make mistakes, just like Paul. But when they sin, they feel terrible and immediately ask God to forgive them and help them do better next time. People who sin and don't let it bother them will never enjoy heaven. But those of us who slip now and then, are truly sorry, and accept God's forgiving love, can look forward to the joys waiting in the new earth, where there'll be no temptation and sin. If you'd like to learn more about God and His amazing treasure chest, write for your free kids-only Bible course. The address is Treasure Chest, P.O. Box 53055, Los Angeles, California, 90053. 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
7: Ask and it shall be given you. Seek and ye shall find. Knock and it shall be opened unto you. For everyone that asketh receiveth, and he that seeketh findeth. And to him that knocketh it shall be opened. Or what man is there of you, whom if his son ask bread, will he give him a stone? Or if he ask a fish, will he give him a serpent? If ye then, being evil, know how to give good gifts unto your children, how much more shall your Father which is in heaven give good things to them that ask him? Take heed that ye do not your alms before men to be seen of them. Otherwise ye have no reward of your Father which is in heaven.
8: Have you ever missed a turn? You might miss your turn in line at the grocery store. You might miss your turn at Monopoly because you drew a card that says to miss your turn. Or you might miss a turn on the road and end up going the wrong direction. I missed a turn and went north instead of west and found myself in Arthur, Nebraska. Needing a little rest, I pulled in by the town park. As I was drifting into La La Land, I heard the shouts of children's laughter and a man's voice counting out numbers. 1, 2... I guessed it to be a game of hide-and-seek, 3, 4, and then to give him just a little more time, 4.5, and so the game went. As I continued my journey, I thought about just a little more time. This old world is winding down, life is not a game, and Jesus wants to come quickly, but His grace says, give him just a little more time. Maybe Jesus is crying out, 4.5, just for you. This is Rod Bieber with Seed Time and Harvest.
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10: Now a look at your morning weather on Charlotte Christian Talk Radio. Partly sunny with thunderstorms today with a high near 98 and lows around 73. Partly sunny with thunderstorms tomorrow with a high of 95 and lows around 74. For your Sunday, partly sunny with thunderstorms with a high near 96 and lows around 75. And for Monday, partly sunny with a high near 95 and lows around 74. That's your morning weather on Charlotte Christian Talk Radio.
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12: Dads, your highest priority is the development and protection of the next generation. 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But in Vinton, Shelbyville, Iowa, our stomping ground, they've engineered a blueprint that proves it doesn't have to be an all or nothing war. By building a strategic alliance, they've created a supportive network where independent home education and public resources work hand in hand to help kids win. This episode takes us home to our own homeschool district, and I have brought Isaac's supporting homeschool teacher from the Vinton Shelbyville School District to share his perspective on how and why the homeschool program and the school district work so well together. 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Before we begin, if you're just as passionate as the Fatherhood Challenge about turning the hearts of fathers to their children and have a unique story, testimony, or resource to share with our podcast and radio audience, we would love to have you as a guest on our program. 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We will continue with the rest of the program.
13: Welcome to the Fatherhood Challenge, a movement to awaken and inspire fathers everywhere to take great pride in their role and to challenge society to understand how important fathers are to the stability and culture of their family's environment. Now, here's your host, Jonathan Guerrero.
12: Greetings, everyone. Thank you so much for joining me and my son and co-host, Isaac. Yes, Isaac is finally back with us after recovering from a nasty illness.
14: It sucked. Like, it was bad.
12: I'm so glad to have you back. It felt really weird without you, as it always does. Yes, yes, he's back. Today, we are also joined in the studio by Anthony Church, a supporting teacher within the highly successful Vinton Shelsburg homeschool program. In the first half of our discussion today, Anthony's going to give us a little bit of a peek at how this collaborative system works and why it succeeds and how other communities can replicate it. But Anthony isn't just watching the perimeter for other people's kids anymore. In the second half of our conversation, we're going to dive in a little bit into the high stakes personal assignment. Yes, Anthony is an expecting dad. So we're going to pick his brain a little bit on that phase of life. Anthony, welcome to the Fatherhood.
15: Thank you for being here. I'm excited to talk a little bit about homeschool in Iowa and becoming a father. We are expecting our second child anytime. We're scheduled for a C-section on June 18th, but that could get scooted up to the first week of June as we're sitting here on May 22nd. So we about 2 weeks away from being a father of two.
12: Quite literally, this interview could literally be cut short.
15: Could be, but we're not hoping for that.
12: All right. Well, let's get right into it. Can you explain your role as a supporting teacher in the Vinton Shelsburg homeschool program? What does it actually look like to stand in the gap between independent homeschool families and the public school district?
15: Yeah, it's a very unique perspective I have, and it's something that I think professionally and personally with these students and families, it is always evolving based on student needs, trends of students coming into our program. But on the basic level is we're just trying to add as much support or a safety net for students and families is what they need. We have families that come that have a very clear laid out plan. They've been homeschooling for a while. They're switching districts because of a move, because of our program availability, because of their family needs, or transitioning from public or private brick and mortar schools to our program. Something we do with all families is at once a month, minimum 8 times a year, that we'll meet face to face. That can be in our homeschool building that's located on campus. It's a freestanding building where it is private for our students in our program to host events. I've met at public libraries where we're meeting at today. I've had meetings here, gas stations, bowling alleys, a lot of different freedom in that. But about once a month, we will meet, just kind of track progress of students to make sure that there is progress being made. That is a practice, a non-negotiable of our program, is progress is measured in different ways, can be shown in different ways. But there is some accountability piece, I guess, that comes into my job with that. To be honest with you, that isn't a very difficult part of my job. I'm blessed, and our program's blessed with a lot of hardworking students, families that are working towards progress. It does look different, but my main objective is to never be "I gotcha," and that seems to always be a concern of we know we need to do things, we want to do things, but how do we show that progress? And that's just kind of a natural conversation as we go through these meetings. We'll always start off the beginning of the school year, our August or September meeting, of a plan of education. Most students and families have at least a rough draft of that by the time they get to me. But even if they don't, that's where I come in as a resource, not as a big brother watching over and making sure that you're checking all the boxes. So, like, we do not want to remove anyone from our program. We want to make sure that we're bridging the gaps and Sometimes that just looks of a parent say, hey, this is a starting point, or we have no starting point. We don't know what we're doing for math, or language arts isn't going correctly the way we want it to in our house, or we need some resources in science. We're able to offer that. I've learned a lot about resources and curriculum and how every family looks different and operate over the past 10 years, and I'll continue to do that. But definitely support is the first word I always want to share with new families as they come on my roster.
12: That's one thing that I have always appreciated from the homeschool program. It's the attitude. I was homeschooled maybe for the first few years of my education, and after that I was in a school system all the way through university. I'd never really heard much about homeschool programs until I came to Iowa. And I was very, very cautious about enrolling the boys in a homeschool program. But fortunately, my wife was homeschooled. My father-in-law was a lobbyist that got the homeschool laws in Iowa changed. And so there's this very strong background. So I always had this feeling of, okay, well, if we're going to do this, at least there's plenty of support from other people who actually know what they're doing, because I don't have a clue. And I already had defenses up. And when we started with the Vinton-Shelsburg district, all those defenses were quickly taken down, because not once have we ever felt like we were being watched or monitored. Not once has it ever been a punitive experience. If anything, we feel partnership. We feel like we have allies in the school district who understand what we're trying to do, and their entire mission is trying to help us meet those goals. And so what happens is you get those conversations where the homeschoolers reach out to the school district and they say, we don't have the resources, or we don't know what we're doing here. And they reach out for help and ideas.
15: I'm happy to hear that's been your experience. This is my first year working with your students on my roster directly. You've been a part of the program with younger supporting teachers. I primarily am 9th through 12th grade students, or at least the upper half. Something I always want to advocate and say to all homeschool families is legally, you have the access to all of the materials provided at the public school level. And we can check that out, a role where I play as I'm a liaison between the public school and the homeschool families. So resources that way. We offer a lending library, something that it is a law, being a public school entity, we can't offer any secular curriculum, anything Christian or any religious base. But there is off-program swap meets and Facebook groups. We would never suggest anything to families, but there are curriculums out there that are in math that are secular that we can't offer, but we can say families have used this in the past. They really, really like it. You can kind of pick and choose on beliefs, but this is a great way to teach Algebra 1 for some families like that. I enjoy being the liaison a little bit. It is, I have a unique role where my contract here is 50% time elementary PE in Shelsburg. We're Vinton-Shelsburg district. That's a town of 1,000. We're a K-5 school. So I am very connected as far as face-to-face with many of the staff in our district. And that's not always the case with homeschool families, where if you're not in the buildings knowing those people, you don't know who to ask for those resources. It's definitely added fulfillment in my job of seeing and hearing the stress of, we don't know how to do this and we're at wit's end. And I'm like, hey, I know who to talk to, and this could take about 10 minutes to really get the ball rolling in the right direction. So that's definitely a favorite part of my job. And I think how I fit into this program, it's a unique perspective.
12: I'll give another example of where we have really benefited.

0: we have music teachers in our school district that we are a part of. Why am I not looking at that? I went and looked at the Vinton Schelsberg program, and we found him a trumpet teacher right within our school district. And let me tell you, he's good. He's a really, really good teacher. And Isaac has just thrived in his trumpet skills just from working with him. That's just one of so many, many examples where our school district has been there for us. In so many parts of the country, there is a deep distrust and friction between school districts and homeschoolers. Vinton Schelsberg has flipped that script. What are the key rules of engagement or structure pieces that make your partnership work so smoothly?
1: I'm really glad you brought that up. Dual enrollment is a huge program, and people take advantage of it in many different ways. Isaac is a dual enrolled student where he's enrolled at Vinton Schelsberg Community School District, but he's in our homeschool assistance program within that. One of the best things that Iowa has going for its homeschool laws is the ability to dual enroll into your home district. Isaac, any other student in our program has the right to take classes through the high school brick and mortar, and it sounds like you're doing that with music. That would not be limited to extracurricular or elective classes. Students could receive special ed classes, training. They could take math classes, science classes, core classes. Could be one. It could be up to, there's actually legislature going on in Iowa right now of the balance and funding and what the cap limit would be of percentage of your day that needs to be homeschooled versus in the classroom. My unique perspective of seeing both sides of it, that's not trying to hinder either side or push her away. It more comes down to funding. Districts don't receive the same amount of funding of a homeschool student, and I think that is fair because they're not physically in that building with all the outside resources. So without numbers right in front of me, I want to say it's close to 75%. But if that student's going to the school building for 90% of the time, then that kind of falls short of those classroom certified teachers. But just getting back to the resource, dual enrollment population on our high school rosters is on the rise. When I first started 10 years ago, I would say the main reason for dual enrollment was for sports or extracurricular activities, with a few students on my roster sprinkled in to take a core class or an art class or a PE class. But it was more sports. COVID really changed that. I think for the reason of the pandemic, more families were coming in for the health concerns of that. But I think it just opened up and accelerated that view of we don't need to sit. We're not looking to sit in the classroom for 8 hours a day for my student, but we're not comfortable with teaching math. As a mom and dad, I hear that. So we do want them to go in for that second period math class at Vinton Schelsberg. They're going to do that, or a PE class, and then they're going to come home and do their science, social studies, language arts there. But we'll have students take two or three classes a semester. We'll have many students take none. It's just strictly homeschooled. There's some that are just doing sports. But that population is certainly growing, and that's a leading example. I'm excited to teach in Iowa and have these homeschool laws and freedoms and allowing families to do that. But it's not a black or white. You're in homeschool or you're in public school, and there's no connection. That blends them. And I think at the heart of any decision-making process we do as a program or I do as a professional is what's in the best needs of the student. And I'm very thankful for the partnership and just the climate that we do have here, but in our state specifically.
0: When you first started working within this framework, what was the biggest misconception public school administrators had about homeschoolers and vice versa, if any? And how did you help clear that static?
1: Yeah, this is an evolving answer. I hear disconnect from the public school administrators, teachers, as well as from families in our program. And I think it boils down to both sides are very passionate

0: about their plan of education. It's not unnatural for a principal to be proud of their school. You know, we want that, right? And teachers to be proud of being a teacher in a public school in their school in general. And I've never met a homeschool family that wasn't passionate or had a very very good reason to add passion of this is what's the best move for our family. So I think not just saying sentences, but having a conversation with those. It might look different, but this is the best move for this family, and this is what they're choosing to do. And if you were in that situation and you had to homeschool for a medical reason, for a freedom reason, this is the best opportunity for your student. I think that's something that both sides can see. These decisions are never taken lightly. From my public school side, I've had pushback of staff and administration of why are they choosing to do this where they don't think that we're doing a good enough job. And I've never met a homeschool family that just says this is, they're not teaching anything in school. Sometimes it's, this is not what we would teach. That maybe comes on a little bit more of the religious side of it. But from what I see of the parents coming to our program is this is the best move for my family because of this reason. And that's not always public, and it doesn't need to be public. But for them to have that freedom to make the biggest, put their student in the best situation academically, I'm glad we have that. That disconnect, I think, has always been there. But at least in our community at Vinton-Shelsburg, I think we're 20 to 25 years into the program when your father-in-law started this. So we're definitely not in the infancy stage. We don't have a lot of hermit homeschool kids that never leave their property. They're out in the community, and it's fairly natural here to have homeschool students in any demographic, K through 12, in outside community situations, culture, society. I think we blend well here.
1: So for dads listening in the audience, if you don't have that type of a collaborative culture within the school districts around you and you would like that, the best resource is my father-in-law. His name is Ed Dickerson. I've had him on as a guest in a part one, part two episode. So you can look for that. But I'll also post his contact information in the episode description. So right below, I'll have his information so you can reach out to him, ask him any questions about where to start if you're wanting to build something like that or have a conversation with your local school board and you don't know how to start that conversation. His approach is a balanced approach. What has worked well for Iowa has been a system that works for both the homeschool families and works well for the school districts. It has to benefit both to work well. And in Iowa, that definitely happens, and it can happen at other places too. All right, so moving on to a really fun discussion. Isaac, I'm going to let you take it from here.
2: Anthony, my dad told me the big news that you're going to be a father of two soon. Congratulations.
0: Thank you. Looking forward to it for sure.
2: When you first found out that you're going to be a dad of two, what was the very first thought that went through your head?
0: I think when you find out you're going to be a father for the first time or you're going to be a father again, that's one of those moments that are burned into your memory probably until the day that you die. That's kind of a world stop spinning moment. There's good ones in your life. There's bad ones in your life, ones you expect and don't expect. But I think with having a child, that's probably one of my favorite memories ever. I could tell you where I was, for both of them. I think that you feel all the emotions in about the snap of a finger. You're overwhelmed with emotion. The first time there is a lot of fear that strikes through. The next 18 to 50 years just flash in front of your eyes with questions, excitement. What's this going to be like? And it's all happening very, very fast. The excitement never goes away. I don't think the worry ever goes away either. It's a different but same experience when you're finding out for the second time. I've never experienced a third time, but if that comes down, I don't think that ever takes away from it. I think everything was the same with the second, but amplified. I didn't know anything about being a dad before I was a dad for the first time. I know the highs are the highs and the lows are the lows, and that's just kind of where the amplification comes up on the second one.
2: You spend all day teaching other kids in the homeschool program. Do you think knowing how to teach students my age is going to help you change diapers and take care of a tiny baby, or having to learn completely new set of skills?
0: Yeah. So diapers are not something that I'm entirely looking forward to getting back into a little bit. Before having our first child, I had never really had contact with a student under 5 years old, or a person under 5 years old. Have I met them? Yes. I was not the first to ever get in line to hold a baby at a party or a family event. And we just didn't really have a lot in my family. My dad was the youngest of nine. Most of my cousins were almost like aunt and uncle's age. I would say I like kids. Obviously, I became a teacher for that. But as far as the 0 to 5, was not the age demographic that I was going into professionally being a teacher. But I definitely felt like I was up for the challenge. The diapers, I don't know if your age demographic has prepared me for that at all. I tell my wife this all the time, like, I am not a perfect dad. I don't have all the answers, and I'm not coming on here to be an expert. I do feel like I have a little bit of an advantage that I have worked with elementary age students all the way up to high school. I think when my student get up to that age, it should give me a little bit of an advantage against myself as if I was just a CPA plugged into a computer. But as far as diapers go, I keep trying to pawn that off on my homeschool students or my daughter at home now.
1: Very smart. Yeah. That's working smart, not hard.
2: My dad talks a lot about being prepared for anything. What are you doing right now to get your house, your mind, and your schedule ready? Are you reading books, practicing putting together cribs with your father?
0: I at least share that preparedness with your dad. And I think that many dads do try to take on that role of being prepared financially, preparing the house, getting ready all the furniture for having that baby. But also, I have a little bit of OCD and anxiety and fear of showing up to anything and not being prepared, not having a good plan. So I think that's a common strength and also a worry and anxiety of being a dad. Currently, baby specific, we moved our mother-in-law suite down to the unfinished basement for our new nursery. We painted it not too many months ago. Couldn't really set too much up before our windows were installed about 2 weeks ago, but we do have the crib up. I did do that with my wife. She's the instruction reader, and we can kind of tag team that stuff. As far as preparing the house, I think we're in a good spot with that. We have the crib set up. My wife and I can do that as long as she reads the directions and I turn the screws. I'm not totally illiterate when it comes to tools, but as far as putting together 2x4s to make something, I'm definitely calling in some resources.
2: We always end the show with a challenge. Since you're about to become a dad, or a dad of two, I want to challenge you from a kid's perspective. What is one promise you are making to your future child right now about how you will protect them and always be there for them?
0: I guess in a broad sense, and I think this kind of has to be answered broadly because so many different situations are going to come up in the next, I don't want to say 18 years, I'm not just going to kick them out of my life, but when they leave my house and are living on their own, what do I want in that first 18 to 22 years? I always want them to know that I'm engaged. I know that I will make mistakes as a dad, and I won't be the best dad every single day. And there's probably things that they're going to sit on the 18th birthday and be like, ah, that wasn't the best moment that my dad ever had as a dad, but I always want them to know that I'm there, present, engaged in making the best decision for them and our family that I can at that moment. I hope if something would ever happen and they would be in my age right now, 35, and they said, hey, when this happened when I was 14, what was your thought and decision-making process at that moment? I would hope that I would be able to at least explain and justify in this moment. I didn't know all the answers. I didn't know exactly how this was going to turn out. But as I thought about this, this, this, and this, this was the best decision that I made for you. I hope that they will always say that we had a voice and I listened to them and took their opinion into account. But I would hope that they would also understand and know that myself and my wife would ultimately be the decision makers, but we would definitely want input from them. But that's definitely a responsibility that's daunting, because there is a lot of things that have already happened in 4 years of my daughter, and even more things are going to happen in the next 15 to 20 to 25 years. So if a random person walked up to my daughter at any given time or my kids and said, do you know that your dad loves you and is making the best decisions possible? I would hope that they would say yes.
1: Isaac and I have enjoyed our conversation with Anthony Church, and we've seen what happens when a leader focuses on building bridges instead of walls. Whether it's being a part of an incredible education alliance in Iowa or preparing the foundation of his own home for a new baby, the mission remains the same: protect, prepare, and pass down a legacy. Take a page out of the Vinton Schelsberg playbook. Look at your local community this week and find one area where you can stop fighting the system and start building a strategic alliance that helps your kids win. A huge thank you to Anthony Church for his service to families, for giving us a raw look at a man stepping into his greatest assignment yet. Until next time, stay durable, stay collaborative, and keep building strongholds for the next generation. For my co-host and myself, we will see you in the next episode.
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0: This is Scriptural Pursuit with your host, Glenn Russell.
1: It's said that Winston Churchill was once scolding a subordinate for doing a poor job on an assignment. The reprimanded employee was not inclined to accept the rebuke and muttered underneath his breath that the real problem was just bad luck. Churchill heard the remark, turned around and looked the man square in the eye, and declared, "You'd better be thankful for bad luck. Without it, you'd have to blame yourself." Welcome to Scripture Pursuit. I'm Glenn Russell, your host. There's a lot of times when we are a little bit like Churchill's subordinate. We don't want to take responsibility when things go wrong, but we sure love to take credit when it goes right. Here in Scripture Pursuit, we're continuing our series about stewardship, which is really about managing our lives and our resources. I'm so glad that you've joined us for today's Bible discussion of the topic entitled Stewards After Eden. We're going to want to unpack that title in a moment. But just a reminder that you can listen to this program or any past programs at any time. Just go to scripturepursuit.wordpress.com. Now I'm glad to welcome back as our guest, Brian Vanderpowski. Brian, last time you were with us, you were happily married, father of two, with a wonderful wife, and working in a financial realm of a local business. Is some of that still true?
2: I'm happy to say still true.
1: That's great. That's great. Brian, what is it about Scripture, you know, this scriptural pursuit, what is it about the Bible that becomes important in your life? Why is having this treasure so important to you?
2: Well, the Bible says that the Word of God is a lamp to my feet and a light to my path. And there's a lot of confusion out there on how to handle this and how to be happy and what to do and what not to do. And when I'm so thankful that God has given us the Word of God to lighten the path for us. Yeah. And He promises that if you follow me, you're going to be happy. And so I'm excited about this topic, and I'm excited about what we're going to be sharing together today, because there's happiness in the midst of talking about money.
1: Now, I can see that in your face, and, you know, just so our listeners understand, we record these programs sometimes a little bit ahead of time, and Brian has taken off work right now to come and study the Scriptures, so it is a priority. It is something that you love and you feel is important. Brian, would you lead us in prayer that as we open God's Word, He'll open our hearts?
2: Absolutely. Dear Father in Heaven, we're so thankful that we could be here to share together. I'm thankful for each listener who is also turned on to this podcast and to this radio program. God, I just ask that, as the promise says in the Bible, that as the rain comes down from heaven and accomplishes the purpose, it grows things, it makes beautiful trees and fruit, and it accomplishes the purpose for which it's sent, so it will be with your word. When we open the word of God, it will not return to you void, but it will accomplish the very purpose for which you've sent it. I don't know what that purpose is. I pray that that promise be fulfilled in Glenn's life, in my life, and in every person who's listening. Yes. Fulfill that promise today, I pray, in Jesus' name. Amen.
1: Amen. Now, we have a title here, Stewards After Eden. First of all, help us remember Eden. Okay, that was the perfect place. That was paradise, right?
2: It started that way.
1: Yeah. And so this is responsibilities. Now, we should be reminded that in the Garden of Eden, when God first created human beings, He did give them some stewardship. Mm-hmm. It wasn't over money.
2: No. Nope.
1: But it was what? Responsibility, dominion, it says, over the things of the earth.
2: Correct. And there was a joy in that. Going about your father's business, taking care of the garden, tending to the animals, communing with God. There was a joy in what He gave us to do, gave them to do.
1: And then there was that sad falling away,
2: yeah.
1: And it all got harder. It all got more confusing, right?
2: Right.
1: So we live in a world that no longer is just roses. Roses have the thorns, and it's no longer as beautiful. We don't have that face-to-face with God.
2: No.
1: It's a messed up world.
2: It really is, and you can see it. And through divorces, through breakups of homes, through increasing crime and violence, and just the morals of this world, it's messed up. And we know that Jesus is the one who can bring it back to the way it's supposed to be.
1: And He will do that. He's promised that.
2: Yeah.
1: Yes. Now, as we think about this idea of stewardship also, what's stewardship?
2: Stewardship, I don't know. Do you use that word very much?
1: Other than this program, I don't think I used it this week.
2: I don't talk to my wife, "Hi, steward, what are we going to do today?" Yeah. But it's, when I think about it, I think about castle times where a king owned all these castles and he would appoint a steward to watch over his property. Hmm. I'm thinking the steward did not own the property, but the steward was very much trusted because the steward was acting on behalf of the owner in the owner's absence. And he managed the owner's affairs, he managed the people below him. He was to take care of the people who reported to the king, and all the people of the land, they came to him for answers and solutions and help. So it was a pretty responsibility placed on the steward.
1: Brian, without getting into the company name or anything, what's your work?
2: Yes, I'm in charge of the finances at a manufacturer.
1: Okay, it's not your money.
2: It's not my money.
1: So how do you approach that responsibility?
2: Well, I try to apply what the Bible is teaching us, where I get to know the person who's the owner or the top executive of the company. And I listen carefully and I ask them questions and I say, how do you like to handle this? And how do you feel about this? And how? And so I take that. Now, if he were a cheat and he said, I want you to do this and this and this, I couldn't work there.
1: Right.
2: But I'm fortunate I don't have such a person.
1: As long as it's moral. Yeah.
2: If it's moral. Yeah. Then I know that as long as I'm going to be there, I'm going to represent him in all my transactions. And I'm going to spend the money the way he'd spend it if he were there. I'm going to protect the money the way he would if he were there and make those decisions because I understand him.
1: Okay, so that's dealing with his money. But now let's apply this on another level of life. Your health, your time, your resources, are they yours?
2: No. No, they're a gift. They belong to God.
1: So then what about managing those?
2: Oh, that's for sure. Even within my business, I'll go back to that. The Bible says I'm to work for him as though I'm working for God. So if I'm thinking about, hey, let's just sit here.

0: and surf the net for no one's going to know. Well, if Jesus were standing there and he were my boss, am I going to be goofing around? No, I'm going to work because I'm being paid and compensated to work. So I'm responsible to work as though I'm working for God himself. And
1: okay, so being faithful with integrity.
0: Yes.
1: Doing an honest day's work and so
0: right,
1: forth.
0: Right, exactly.
1: So when you think about your life, you know, we all have things to manage. I remember early on in my, when I'd first gotten a first full-time job, somebody said to me, don't expect your boss to take care of your health, your boss to take care of your finances, your boss to take care of your relationships.
0: No.
1: Those things are all your responsibility.
0: Yeah, you're right.
1: And it kind of hit me like, oh, I guess I should. I mean, you know, if we abuse our health, then we suffer. And we can't say, well, it was somebody else's fault.
0: Right.
1: You know?
0: And we're told that our bodies are not our own. They were bought with a price.
1: It's a temple.
0: It's a temple of God. And if I'm going to misuse it, then I have some explaining to do because I'm borrowing this body. You know, when my son, my first son was born, Brandon, and Pastor Dwight Nelson came to our home, and he checked on us, he came to pray with us, and he told us, you know, Brandon does not belong to you. He belongs to God. And one day he's going to ask for him back. And the only thing that matters is what you do between now and the day that he asks for him back. And I'll never forget that because that was powerful. That was a reminder that he doesn't belong to me even though he's my child. And this body doesn't belong to me. It belongs to God. It was bought with a price.
1: When you think about people down through history, let's just take portions of the Bible. In the Old Testament time, can you think of some people who might serve as examples of good stewards, good managers of God's resources or others' resources?
0: Yeah, I think of Abraham.
1: Now, by the way, let's pause here because some people would say, you know, you guys are just talking about money as if it's such a terrible thing and anybody who's wealthy is evil. Abraham was pretty wealthy.
0: He was the wealthiest of wealthy. He was... Whoever is the most wealthy today, we used to say Bill Gates or whomever, that was Abraham. He had it all. But yet, he had the heart of God. You know, he had the promises. He claimed them. And so, just because you have money, in and of itself, money is an inanimate object. It has no feelings. It has nothing. It can be used for evil. It can be used for good. But really, it's how our heart responds to money is that's the big deal going on here, because there's a war. It started in heaven before the fall of Lucifer, and the war comes right to each of our hearts, and it's a war of I'm going to follow God and what he has to offer, or if I'm going to follow the deceiver, Lucifer, to see what he has to offer. There is a war going on.
1: And I think we see some of that in Abraham's life. For example, I'm thinking about the time when he and Lot, their servants, were kind of having a conflict because they were so prosperous that they couldn't have enough grazing land. And so what does Abraham do? He actually is unselfish.
0: He is. And he says – he defers the option. Where would you
1: take the best.
0: Right. And Lot chose to go near the big city. And Abraham took the not the best. But unfortunately, choosing the big city brought in some temptations too, as we know. But he was had such a kind heart that he gave him the best option.
1: Gave him the choice.
0: He did.
1: Thought of others.
0: And
1: when we think about some others, I think of, for example, Job.
0: Right.
1: Wealthy man, but he had a sense of his stewardship of his children.
0: He did.
1: So it says that there were feasts that they used to have. And then what would Job do after those feasts?
0: He would sacrifice to God, right?
1: Yeah.
0: And he would give him the glory. It wasn't, look what I have created. It's like, look what you have done. And it wasn't, and Job blessed others. It wasn't just accumulation of wealth for his benefit. It was accumulation. It was like the heart of Jesus. He has poured his life out for the blessing of others. And here Job is to make the world around him a better place, to be one step closer to heaven.
1: In the biblical record, it says that Job, sometimes after his children had had feasts, would go and offer sacrifices on their behalf, lest perchance they had cursed God or they had offended or sinned. You know, and I'm thinking that, you know, do we as parents recognize, you know, we have the stewardship of our children, and they're going to stumble, they're going to make some mistakes, and do we intercede on their behalf? Do we seek God on their behalf?
0: I know I get frustrated sometimes, like my parents did with me, when I see them making bad choices or not doing what I want them to do. And so we do need discipline. God disciplines us too because He loves us.
1: Sure.
0: But boy, if I can keep bringing my kids before the throne of God, and I remember when they both were born, when they would fall asleep at night, I would go and kneel down beside their bed, place my hand on their head, and just say, God, anoint Brandon, anoint Michael with your Holy Spirit. Let them grow up to have a heart after you. Let them grow up to be like you. God hears those prayers.
1: Yes,
0: God,
1: he does.
0: God, we need to lift our families up because we are stewards of our own families.
1: And again, many times he works in spite of us. And
0: that's right.
1: And we should never judge parents based on their kids, because even God had some rebels
0: exactly
1: among his children.
0: Exactly.
1: Know?
0: We could do all the right things, and it's still a free choice.
1: Now, when we talk about stewards in Scripture, there's also the marvelous story of Moses and how he led the people of Israel. And he had this sense of responsibility for them.
0: Yes.
1: And you know, that same point, like, okay, you have a parent praying for his kids, but here Moses says to God, God, look, you know, they've messed up and they're rebellious, but if you got to wipe somebody else out, wipe me out. Take me out, God.
0: And then he'll say, you got to forgive him, because think about your name.
1: Yeah.
0: Your name's going to go out through the world, and you can't do that because it's your name's at stake. Like, he would do all he could to take the heat off of his people, to give them another chance. And that's the heart of Jesus, too. He's a God of second, third, fourth chances.
1: Yeah.
0: We mess up, and he goes, it's all right. I remember that you're dust, the Bible says. I know your frame. I know how you are. Just come back. I got you.
1: When we think about Hebrews chapter 11, 26 says, Moses regarded disgrace for the sake of Christ as of greater value than the treasures of Egypt, because he was looking ahead to his reward. You know, I've been in those tombs of the pyramids, and you see all the tombs, almost all the treasures were stolen by thieves. You don't find them anymore.
0: Right.
1: You know? They're temporary. So he chose the treasures of Christ rather than the treasures of Egypt.
0: Yeah.
1: He's looking ahead to that reward.
0: Sure.
1: So part of stewardship is kind of a mentality about how I look at life.
0: Yeah.
1: I think of the eternal, not just right now.
0: Yes. Yeah, exactly. You know, the Bible says there is a way that seems right to a man, but the way thereof leads to death.
1: Can we take a further look at that idea of the temporary versus the long term?
0: Yeah, sure.
1: Because that really affects how we use our money, doesn't it? Let's just apply to that.
0: It really does.
1: You're involved in something called Financial Peace University.
0: Yep.
1: Tell us about that.
0: Yes, it's a class that Dave Ramsey's group has. He's a national counselor and a motivational speaker who's put together that has benefited so many people's lives. It takes a practical approach of... See, our parents did their best to teach us how to handle money, and their parents did the best to teach them, but no one really taught them. And so we're all passing on the best we know, but there's a better way to handle our money, the way God teaches, in a practical way that will open up the promises and the blessings that God has to help us get out of the struggles financially that we have.
1: Okay, so now wait a second. That sounds nice. Sounds nice, Brian, but come on. What's one principle from the Bible that could help me with my finances today? If somebody's sitting here saying, wait a second, Brian, you don't understand. I got a car payment. I don't quite have enough. What am I going to do about my finances? Is there one principle from Scripture that you could give as an example that might be at Financial Peace University?
0: I got you one for you.
1: Okay.
0: I want you to go to Proverbs chapter 6.
1: Okay. Sounds like some wisdom coming.
0: Wisdom from, yes, from the book of Proverbs. Tell me if you have it.
1: There.
0: Chapter 6, verse 1.
1: Verse 1.
0: Okay. And through verse 5. Would you read that for me?
1: My son, if you become surety for your neighbor.
0: And do you know the word surety?
1: Or a pledge, it says.
0: A pledge, and it often it ties into debt.
1: Yes, okay. Debt and guarantee.
0: Okay. Yep.
1: Okay? Giving your pledge or debt for a stranger. If you've snared in the utterance of your lips and caught the words of your mouth, then do this, my son, and save yourself. For you have come into your neighbor's power. Go, hasten, and importune. There's another word that we don't use very often.
0: No.
1: But inconvenience in a sense.
0: Yeah.
1: Give your eyes no sleep, your eyelids no slumber. Save yourself like a gazelle from the hunter, like a bird from the hand of the fowler. It seems to me, now, I don't know where you're going with this, but he's saying something about take care of your debts quickly.
0: Yes. You tell me, how does a gazelle, you've watched National Geographic's You see the gazelle running and running. Here comes the lion, and you're rooting for the gazelle. You're rooting for a gazelle, and they're turning and going back and forth. Now, I know the lion has to eat too, but we always root for the gazelle. We're supposed to flee from debt like that gazelle's fleeing from his life, from this lion.
1: Yeah, get out of it as soon as you can.
0: As soon as possible. Because when you play around with this, God didn't make us to be debtors. He made us to be free. And when you're – the Bible also says that if you're in debt, you are slave to the lender. You are living in a slave relationship. You can't change jobs because of this. You can't do this because of that. You are stuck. And the Bible says, flee from it as quickly as possible.
1: Now, not to unpack the whole university, but there might be somebody who says, but wait a second, Brian. You know, I can't pay for a car or a house in cash. I can't pay for my college education cash. So I'm going to have to take some debts in this life, perhaps. What counsel would there be?
0: Counsel would be, you need to learn first to take responsibility for the money that God has entrusted with you. So generally, we kind of know how much money is coming in next week or next month. And so what happens with most Americans is they spend about 105% of what they bring in. They're spending 5% more of what they bring in. It doesn't matter.
1: That's a problem.
0: It doesn't matter if you're a doctor. You'll spend 5% more, and maybe it's 6% more. Hmm. So it's a chronic problem in America. And what we need to do is stop that, because the Bible says that's just putting us more in debt. 105% versus 100, you're going in debt every week, every month.
1: So there may be some debts that are necessary, but there's most of it could be avoided.
0: Can be avoided with sound financial principles. One is if you before next month starts, you decide, okay, what do I need to spend money on?
1: Did you say need?
0: Not want.
1: Okay.
0: Need. There's a word in the English language that most people don't know how to use. It's no. N-O. Because, hey, so-and-so is going on this vacation. Hey, we're going to go do this. Hey, this is almost – and they don't have the money for it, but we feel pressured. We just want to have fun. There's nothing wrong with fun. But you're not acting like a gazelle running from a lion.
1: So learning to live within your means.
0: In your means. And this class helps give practical steps on saying, here's what we're going to do next month, and here's what we're going to do to get out of debt, and here's the way we're going to go about this, and we're going to attack it with gazelle intensity.
1: If someone is in the Michiana area,
0: yes,
1: how can they learn more?
0: Oh, yes. If you go to DaveRamsey.com, it's a website, and look for Find a Class for Financial Peace University. And you say Berrien Springs, Michigan, you'll see the Pioneer Memorial Church listed there. You can register for the class there or at pmchurch.org and sign up for a grow group. You can sign up through that way also.
1: Okay, terrific. There is practical guidance in Scripture, isn't there? And there's just all kinds of principles we can't unpack here.
0: Right.
1: But let's think for just a moment on this idea of stewardship. Let me put it to you, Brian. Have you ever had a time in your life when you've pondered? For example, there's a biblical principle that seems counterintuitive, which says 10% is the Lord's. You know, it's all His.
0: Right.
1: It's all His, first of all. But He's going to say, can you give that 10% back to you so you can remember who it is? If I gave you $10 and said, could you give one back to remember who gave you the 9?
0: Right.
1: You'd say, okay, that's a good deal.
0: Yeah, you know? Right.
1: So it's all His.
0: Yeah.
1: But He says, return 10% tithe.
0: Yes.
1: Brian, you ever faced a time when there was a struggle to, I don't know, that doesn't fit my human thinking?
0: Oh, definitely. Are you kidding me? There's a temptation always that I can do more with my 100% than I could do with the 90.
1: Yeah, because that's our math.
0: Yeah, but from what I'm told, I know you teach religion here, and I'm a CPA, I'm a finance guy, but what I'm told by smart people like you, this is the only place in the Bible is in the promise that deals with tithe in the last book of the Old Testament, towards the last part there, it says, now try me in this. This is the only place in the Bible that says, now you can test me out. And see, if you return this to me that belongs to me, if I won't open for you the treasure or the storehouse of heaven, you won't have enough to deal with it. The blessings that I will allow, just try me out. So I started thinking, even if I'm selfish, 90% with all the blessings of God versus 10% on my own is a no-brainer. But it takes a while for that to get through to my mind. You know, I'll give you a story. When I was a senior here at Andrews University, my VW Rabbit engine died, and I didn't have a vehicle.
1: And there's nothing like a student experience to kind of remind you of a financial need.
0: Exactly. Yeah. And, you know, my parents, they're godly parents, and they taught me, this money doesn't belong to you. And even though I was a knucklehead through parts of my school, I remembered I'm always saving 10% of anything I earn, and I'd shove it in this drawer. And when my car died, I didn't have money to repair it. And I'm looking at that money thinking, you know, this is going to take care of it. What should I do with it? I don't know why. I didn't know how to return it. But then I was tempted to use it for myself, but I knew this isn't yours, man. So I grabbed it and I took it the next Sabbath to church. And I said, look, I'm returning this tithe here. Now it's out. I don't have to deal with it. And I had a peace about that, even though I didn't know where I was going to repair my car.
1: Okay. So you're mixed in your situation in life. But God saw you stepped out in faith.
0: And I think he needed to put something really amazing in my life so it would lock me in with him. And what happened was I was playing in the Andrews University alumni golf tournament, and I got to a certain hole, and it was 179 yards. It said, if you hit a hole in one here, you'll win a car. And I'm thinking, boy, could I use a car? I hit it. It went in the hole, and I won a brand new car. And that was 6 days. And I know God doesn't work that way, a vending machine, but he blessed me. He opened up a window at that moment I'll never forget, and that's something that linked me to the promise of Malachi that says...
1: So here's a car dealer or someone who says, okay, we'll put something out there as an incentive,
0: right.
1: You know?
0: Yeah.
1: And what you said is so true. He doesn't do that every week.
0: No.
1: Every time you return tithe, he doesn't do it. But you're sharing how being a steward. So that's an area of money. Can I ask you, putting you on the spot here a little
0: All right.
1: bit, just in the last few moments here,
0: okay.
1: As we think about stewardship... What's another way it's made a difference in your life? Maybe health, maybe relationships. You've mentioned about parenting. And is there a verse that you kind of hold on to? What's a verse that guides you?
0: Well, I'll tell you. I have the opportunity to teach Sabbath school on campus here. It's a Bible class.
1: Small group?
0: Yeah, okay. Small group. And we just go through the Bible. And I'm so blessed with how people share from their heart and their experiences and tie it into Scripture. But that is stewardship of my time. But I'm telling you what, I think God has used that opportunity to teach class as another hook to keep me close to his heart. Because I don't want to go in front of these people and be a fraud and just say things if I don't live it. And I think sometimes that's what God has done. He's held me accountable through the teaching of his word. And it's a blessing for me then, an eternal blessing, to be able to share time teaching a class about the Bible because it links me to him.
1: You mentioned earlier that you were looking at the book of Corinthians, and I'm reminded of 1 Corinthians 4, verses 1 and 2, where it says, those who have been given a trust must prove faithful.
0: You're
1: so
0: right.
1: God has given us the joyous privilege of knowing God's truth and the privilege of sharing it. That's a trust he put in us. I don't understand why sometimes. Angels would love to do this work.
0: And when you look at us, we don't deserve it, man.
1: Yeah.
0: But yet he goes, I got you. I'll work hand in hand with you. I'll be by your side. And it's a blessing.
1: Brian, you've lived life for yourself. You're living life in partnership with God.
0: Yeah.
1: What difference has it made?
0: Oh, all the difference in the world.
1: Yeah.
0: To know that I am working, the opportunity to work with heavenly agencies, to have Jesus, I pray one day, look at me and say, well done. Are you kidding me? Me, the one who's made all these mistakes, he's going to say well done too?
1: Yeah.
0: Oh, what a privilege.
1: That's his grace, isn't it?
0: Oh, yeah.
1: Yeah. So even as we talk about being stewards after Edom, it's going to be a lot of grace that we need. We're going to mess up. We're going to fail.
0: Yeah.
1: But we never take that for granted. We never take advantage of that.
0: No, we don't.
1: We keep coming back.
0: Right. And it's going to take – his throne is always open. He says, come boldly before my throne. He ever liveth to make intercession. He's there to intercede, to take away our sins, to cleanse us, to give us his white coat of righteousness. We don't deserve any of it.
1: Specifically, when it comes to financial stewardship,
0: yeah.
1: Is it too late for somebody?
0: It's never too late. It is never too late. I'm amazed by the testimonies of people who learn to apply God's principles from the Bible to their personal finances. It's as though he is then permitted to open up more blessings into their lives where he wasn't permitted because they wouldn't allow him in.
1: Selfishness was blocking.
0: Yeah, man. And then suddenly you see these stories and things are, all of a sudden people are walking through the wilderness like the children of Israel for 40 years and their shoes never run out. And how does that happen? Well, God supernaturally blesses when we follow him.
1: What's the website again?
0: DaveRamsey.com and PMChurch.org.
1: Look for the Financial Peace University. Thank you so much to our guest, Brian Vanderpowski. You come to Financial Peace University, Brian and others will be sharing lots more with you. Brian, thank you once again. Next time on Scripture Pursuit, we'll continue this series on stewardship, so join us again next time. But until then, today and every day, let's continue to pursue the God of the Scriptures.

0: This program is a production of WAUS-FM in cooperation with the Andrews University Department of Religion. 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
2: Many a time have they afflicted me from my youth. May Israel now say, many a time have they afflicted me from my youth. Yet they have not prevailed against me. The plowers plowed upon my back. They made long their furrows. The Lord is righteous. He hath cut asunder the cords of the wicked. Let them all be confounded and turn back that hate Zion. Let them be as the grass upon the housetops, which withereth afore it groweth up, wherewith the mower filleth not his hand, nor he that bindeth sheaves his bosom. Neither do they which go by say, the blessing of the Lord be upon you. We bless you in the name of the Lord.
3: For God so loved the world that he gave his only begotten Son, that whosoever believeth in him should not perish, but have everlasting life.
4: Create in me a clean heart, O God, and renew a right spirit within me.
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8: John Wesley was the famed Wesleyan Methodist preacher. There was a point in Wesley's life where he did not have the strength to go on in his preaching. He was exhausted. His health was failing. And when death stared him in the face, Wesley wrote about it later. He said that he was fearful and he found very little comfort in his religion. The day was May 24, 1738, and Wesley had confided in a friend. He said to his friend, "I just don't think I can carry on any longer. I'm going to give up ministry forever. Can't preach another sermon." That night, as he went to sleep, he couldn't sleep, and he woke up about 5 o'clock in the morning. And as God often does, he led Wesley to a Bible text. Have you ever found a time in your life when you were struggling and God led you to a specific text? The text that John Wesley read that morning in the early morning hours was found in 2 Peter chapter 1, verse 4. So if you have your Bibles, I invite you to take them and turn to 2 Peter 1, verse 4. Now get the context. Wesley's really struggling. Wesley's really discouraged. Wesley wonders whether he can go on in his ministry. His strength is gone, his health is failing. And that morning he got up and began looking in Scripture. And as he did, he read 2 Peter chapter 1, verse 4. "By which have been given to us exceeding promises." Now notice the Bible doesn't say that God gave us promises. It says he gave us what kind of promises? precious promises, but not only precious promises, but great and precious promises. Not only great and precious promises, but what? Exceeding great and precious promises. That through these you might be partakers of the divine nature, having escaped the corruption that is in the world through lust. Wesley began to think about that. And he began to think, God gave us great and precious promises. And there was a new joy in his life. But yet through that day, he felt somewhat discouraged. That evening, he felt impressed that he should go to England, to London. He was living, of course, outside of London. And go to a little chapel called the Aldersgate Chapel. So Wesley went to Aldersgate Chapel that night for the evening service. There was a layperson who was reading the preface to Martin Luther's commentary on the book of Romans. And as Wesley sat in that little simple chapel, listening to the commentary on the book of Romans, he later wrote in his diary, and these are Wesley's words. He says it was about 8:45 p.m., and Luther was describing the change which God works in the heart through faith in Christ. I felt my heart strangely warmed. I felt I did trust in Christ, Christ alone for my salvation. And an assurance was given me that he had taken away my sins, even mine, and saved me from the law of sin and death. Wesley says, as I sat there, my heart was strangely warmed. That's my prayer this morning, that we will find our hearts strangely warmed. That as we look at the book of Romans again, that we'll sense the Spirit of God working in our own hearts. That where there are burdens, they will be lifted. Where there is darkness, it will give way to the dawn of a new day. Where there is despair, it will give way to wings of hope. Where there is doubt, it will give way to faith. And where there is weakness, it'll give way to new strength. I invite you to take your Bible this morning and turn to Romans, the 8th chapter. And in our Bible study this morning, we will focus particularly on Romans 8, verse 1 to 4. Here in Romans, the 8th chapter, the Apostle Paul begins some of the most sublime verses in the entire New Testament. Romans chapter 8, we're looking there at verse 1. There is therefore now no condemnation to those who are in Christ Jesus, who do not walk according to the flesh, but according to the Spirit. Now notice there is no what? There's no what? There's no what? Condemnation. The scripture says that there's no condemnation for those that are in Christ Jesus. Now the word condemnation in scripture is a very fascinating word. It means guilt, but it means more than guilt. It means punishment, but it means more than punishment. In the New Testament, the word condemnation has to do not only with the guilt from a broken law, but it has to do with the person who is under condemnation is actually receiving the sentence of punishment. So if you're under condemnation, you are not only filled with guilt, but there is no escape from the punishment that comes with that guilt. So if a judge sentences you for breaking the speed limit, for example, and you've been going 60 miles an hour in a 40 mile an hour zone, you not only receive the guilt of that, but you have to pay the penalty for that guilt, namely a $130 fine or whatever that is. So when Paul says there is no condemnation, what's he speaking about? He means that the judgment against somebody for breaking God's law, including the penalty

for that is removed. It means that the punishment from the guilt that should be executed is gone. What is Paul is saying is this, that in Christ and through Christ and because of Christ, we've been delivered from the old order of bondage and condemnation and slavery to a new life of pardon, of power, of liberty. He then continues by describing two ways of life. Now notice the text, verse 1. First, there is no condemnation. We're not under bondage. The guilt of sin is gone. We've been released from the penalty of that sin to those that are in Christ who do not walk according to the flesh, but according to the Spirit. So he outlines two ways, walking according to the flesh and walking according to the Spirit. So what does it mean to walk according to the flesh? What is the divine understanding in the book of Romans when it talks about walking according to the flesh? Now, it's quite clear. Paul's not simply talking about our bodies as flesh and blood. He's not simply saying, don't walk in harmony with your fleshly bodies. That's not what he's talking about. He really means human nature with all of its weakness and all of its vulnerability to sin. He means that part of the human nature that gives sin its beachhead. He means the sinful human nature apart from Christ. That everything that attaches human beings to the world instead of God. So to live according to the flesh is to live a life dominated by the dictates and desires of sinful human nature instead of a life dominated by the dictates and desires of the love of God. That's what it means to live according to the flesh. The flesh is the lower side of our nature. It has to do with our inclinations, our passions, our drives, our appetites, our carnal, sinful, selfish nature. So if you're controlled by the flesh, you're controlled by a desire that wants to satisfy self. If you're controlled by the flesh and walking in the flesh, you're controlled by your feelings. So you're prompted, you're governed by the feelings of human nature rather than governed by the Spirit of God. If you're controlled by the flesh, you're controlled by your passions. They're out of control. If you're controlled by your flesh, you're controlled by your desires. You choose to do what you want to do when you know what God wants you to do. If you're controlled by your flesh, you're controlled by your appetite. So your appetites dictate. So to be controlled or to walk in the flesh is to be controlled by the human nature with its appetites, its lusts, its passions and desires, apart from the living Christ. Now, what does it mean to walk in the Spirit? Now, it's really fascinating. In Romans chapter 8, for the first time in the book of Romans, you have the Holy Spirit introduced. So in Romans chapter 8, the Spirit is mentioned 20 times. 20 times in the book, in Romans 8 alone. Now, the Spirit has a very specific connotation in not only the book of Romans, but in all of Paul's writings. It's not only the word for spirit. You see, in Hebrew, in the Old Testament, the word for spirit is ruach. Can you say that with me? Ruach. And this word spirit can also be translated as something else. Do you know what else the word spirit can be translated in the Old Testament? What can be translated? Breath or wind. So when Paul's thinking of the Spirit, when he says there is no condemnation to those that are in Christ Jesus who walk not after the flesh, after the desires, after the appetites, after the passions, after the inclinations of the human heart, but after the Spirit. When he uses the word Spirit, he uses ruach. And what Paul means by that word is ruach. It's the word for wind. Now, when you think of wind, when you think of a hurricane, like the recent Hurricane Dorian, what do you think about wind when it has 200 miles an hour? You power. So when Paul is thinking about not walking on the weakness of the flesh, the human inclinations or desires, but walking in harmony with the Spirit, he first thinks about power. Now, the second thing that you notice about this word ruach in the Old Testament is this, that it always has to do with something divine. So when Paul writes about it, what he's writing about is this, that when you walk in the Spirit, you're walking in the divine power of God, which is a supernatural, and you walk

the law of heredity and the law of human nature simply moved them to sin. But through the gift of God, the surging power of the Holy Spirit comes into the life. And as the result, there is a new life of victorious living. That leads us to Romans 8, verse 2. So in Romans 8, verse 1, there is no condemnation to those that are in Christ Jesus because they are no longer living in harmony with the law of the flesh, the appetites, inclinations, passions, and desires. But now there is a new law that has entered into their life, that is the law of the Spirit. Then he says in Romans 8, 2, for the law of the Spirit of life in Christ Jesus has made me free from the law of sin and death. So you have to raise the question then, what is the law of sin and death? Now you go to Romans chapter 7 and it explains what the law of sin and death is. In Romans 7 and 8, there are three laws. There's the law of sin and death, there is the law of God, and there is the law of the Spirit. So if you're going to understand Romans 7 and 8, you have to understand the three laws. The law of sin and death. What are the three laws, everybody? The law of what? Sin and death, the law of the Spirit, and the law of God. Okay, so Romans chapter 7, we're looking there to begin in verse 5. What is the law of sin and death? For when we were in the flesh, we were in what? The flesh. The passions of sins, which were aroused by the law, were at work in our members to bear fruit to death. So the law of sin and death is the law in my members. It's the law of heredity. It's the law of the human drives and inclinations. It's the law of the sinful fallen nature. Then Paul, drop your eyes down now to verse 12. Let your eyes drop down to verse 12. Paul is talking in verse 7 about frustration, about failure. He is saying that there's this struggle between the law of heredity within me, the law of the fallen human nature within me, and there's a struggle between that and the law of God without me. He says, therefore, the law is holy. The commandment is holy and just and good. So the Apostle Paul is simply saying this, look, there's a law inside of me that is the law of human weakness. It's the law of human nature. It is the law of heredity. It's the law of my passions. But the law, there's a law outside of me, and that's the law of God. But the problem is, I don't know how to keep the law of God. He is saying is, there's these two laws, the law outside of me, which is the law of God, that is just, holy, and good, that says, you shall do this good thing, and this good thing, and this good thing. But, he says, the law within me says, I can't do the thing I would. So he's saying there's this fierce battle that's taking place in my life between the law of God and the law within me. And he says the law of the inward man, the law of my members, the law of heredity, the law of fallen human nature is prevailing in my life. And so I have to cry out because I find myself sinking deeper and deeper into sin. And I try as hard as I can and I'm constrained and dragged down by the law of sin because it's so powerful in my life. And so what does Paul say in Romans chapter 7 and verse 24? Romans 7, verse 24. Here's what Paul says, if you look there. He cries out at the end of Romans 7. And you look there at verse 24, and he says this, O wretched man that I am, who be able to deliver me from the body of death? Can you identify with the Apostle Paul this morning? Paul says, look, we've got fallen human natures. And in these fallen human nature, we may desire to do what's right. We want to do what's right. But the appetites, the passions, they seem at times to be out of control. There's the law of God that is holy, just, and good. Now, here is the fascinating thing. In Romans chapter 7, from verse 9 to 24, the word I occurs 27 times. The word I occurs 27 times in Romans chapter 7. In Romans chapter 8, the word I occurs twice, and the word Spirit occurs 20 times. You see, here's the point that Paul is making. In Romans chapter 7, his desires are right, but he tries to live the Christian life in his strength.

0: He tries to live the Christian life in his power. He tries to live the Christian life, and he tries to be the man that he wants to be. But he cannot achieve that ultimate goal because the law of heredity is greater for him and doesn't provide him the strength to keep the law that's just, holy, and good. Now, there's nothing wrong with the law. It is just, holy, and good. The problem is with the weakness of human nature. So the question then is, what breaks this dilemma? What breaks this bondage between what I want to be and what I am? Paul says, Romans chapter 8, we're looking there. And Paul is concerned. He says, the law is about righteousness, but you can't achieve it in your own strength by the power of your own will. The righteousness that the law demands is incapable to achieve on our own because of the weakness of our fallen natures. Verse 3, Romans 8. For what the law could not do, what the law could not what? Do. Why not? Was there some problem with the law? Not at all. What the law could not do, Paul already said it was holy, just, and good, in that it was weak through the flesh. So the problem is not the law. The problem is what? It's me. It's you. The problem is not the law, but the problem is the weakness of our human flesh because of our inherited genetic predispositions to sin. So Paul says, verse 3, what the law could not do and that it was weak through the flesh, God did by his own son in likeness of sinful flesh. On account of sin, he condemned sin in the flesh. So Paul says, first, what we could not do, Christ has done. Now Paul is very careful. He's very careful. First, he's careful to point out there's no problem with the law. It's holy, just, and good. Secondly, he says, although I'm totally incapable of meeting the law's demands, and I'm a debtor to the law I've broken, condemned by my transgressions, held in bondage to my sin nature, Jesus came and he met Satan exactly in the arena of human failure. And because Jesus overcame, we too can be overcomers. That's the point he's making here. Paul is making the point that Jesus did not come in a nature in which he did not have to battle sin as we have to battle it. Look, please, in your Bible and notice Hebrews chapter 2. Hebrews chapter 2. Now, Paul is very careful. Notice what he does not say. Paul does not say that Jesus came in sinful flesh. Did you notice that? Because if Paul said Jesus came in sinful flesh, it would give the impression that Jesus sinned, and Jesus never sinned. So Paul says Jesus came in what? The likeness of sinful flesh. What does that mean? That Jesus came with all of the weaknesses of human nature. He came to battle the enemy in the same nature that we have to battle the enemy in. That's the point Paul's making. So you look at Hebrews chapter 2, verse 17. I pray today that your heart will be strangely warmed, like John Wesley's heart was in Aldergate Chapel that day. I pray that your heart will be strangely warmed by the love and the power of Christ, by the moving of the Holy Spirit, that scales will fall from our eyes, that we will see what Jesus wants to do in our lives in a new way. Hebrews chapter 2, you're looking there at verse 17. Therefore, in all things. In how many things? In all things. He, Christ, had to be made like his brethren, that he might be a merciful and faithful high priest in things pertaining to God, to make propitiation for the sins of the people. So it says, in all things, Jesus had been made like unto his brethren. Did Jesus have similar struggles to what we have? Did Jesus have a struggle with appetite? Did he have that struggle? He fasted for 40 days in the desert, and every inclination within him cried out to indulge his physical body. You know, somebody said to me, well, did Jesus ever have a struggle with cocaine? Did Jesus ever have a struggle with drug addiction? How could Jesus be my perfect example if he never struggled with cocaine, somebody says, and I struggle with that? When Jesus fasted in the desert, inclination to eat was stronger than any inclination that any cocaine addict would ever have. Because the physical temptation to satisfy the desires of the flesh were so intense in Christ that they encompassed all intensity of any physical intensity that anybody would have. So if Jesus could confront every physical drive, desire, and passion through the power of the Holy Spirit and come across victorious, praise God, in the power of the Spirit, we can walk not in the flesh and yield to its desires and appetites and inclinations, but through the power of the Spirit, we can be victorious as well. Now, notice again, I've had people saying, well, Pastor Mark, Jesus was not married. Jesus never went through the trauma of a divorce. So how could Jesus ever understand rejection? How could he ever understand when your heart is breaking so hard you can't sleep at night and your pillow's wet with your tears? When Jesus hung on Calvary's cross, the disciples forsook him. The Jews rejected him. And hanging on that cross, he experienced rejection that is greater than any woman ever could possibly experience, that any man could ever possibly experience. So in the life of Christ, in the physical pain of the cross, in the mental agony of the cross, in the temptations in the wilderness, Jesus experienced the accumulated focus of all temptations of human behavior and human life. Now, there's an interesting statement in the book Desire of Ages, and if you're taking notes, please note it, Desire of Ages, page 49. It would have been an almost infinite humiliation for the Son of God to take man's nature even when Adam stood in its innocence in Eden. But Jesus accepted humanity when the race had been weakened by 4,000 years of sin. Like every child of Adam, he accepted the results of the working of the great law of heredity. So when Jesus came to earth, he came in the stream of time where heredity had weakened the human nature by 4,000 years of sin. So he had a weakened physical, mental, and moral nature. So he faced humanity in like with all other humanity. You'll notice that again in Scripture. Hebrews 4, verse 15. Hebrews 4, verse 15. Whatever temptation you are facing in the area of physical appetite or the indulgence of passions, whatever physical temptation you're facing, whatever battle you're going through with discouragement or depression, however darkness clouds your heart, whatever you are going through, Jesus has already walked those footsteps, and through the power of the living Christ by the Holy Spirit, he was victorious. Hebrews chapter 4, verse 14 to 16. Seeing then that we have a great high priest who's passed through the heavens, Jesus, the Son of God, let us hold fast our confession. For we do not have a high priest who cannot sympathize with our weaknesses. How many of you feel weak sometimes in your life? Can I see your hands? How many of you tell the truth?
1: 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Are you fascinated by the prophecies of Revelation? 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

With the arrival of the Pilgrims here on the shores of what would become known as the United States of America, the focus of the Protestant Reformation and its call for a return to the Bible as the Christian's supreme authority began to shift from the old world to the new. Thousands braved the often treacherous journey across the Atlantic Ocean during the 17th and 18th centuries in search of a refuge for freedom. In Europe, even in England, the pendulum of power swung back and forth for decades between those who wanted to protect religious freedom and those who wanted to curtail it. More and more, it was recognized that a new country with a new philosophy of government would be needed as a haven for those wishing to hold and share their faith in accord with the dictates of conscience. With America's achievement of independence from Great Britain in 1783, a series of events opened the way for an even clearer understanding of the Bible, and in particular, Bible prophecy. The French Revolution, which began in 1789, saw the people of France rise up against not only the monarchy, but also the church. There was an attempt to overthrow the Bible and Christianity altogether. The cry of the revolutionaries was, "Crush the wretch." And the wretch that they were referring to was Jesus. The Bible had been rejected, neglected, ignored so long. The principles of the Protestant Reformation had been rejected by a church that was unwilling to be reformed. France's brief experiment with atheism, instead of getting rid of the Bible or the message of Christianity, led more people than ever before to be interested in God's Word. In the early years of the 19th century, Bible societies sprang up around the world. Interest spread in the prophecies of Daniel and Revelation. The way would be opened for yet another reformer, this one from the United States, to call the attention of the world to the Word of God. That man was William Miller. He was born in 1782, the same year as Martin Van Buren, who would become the 8th president of the United States. When Miller was born in Pittsfield in western Massachusetts, the Revolutionary War was in full swing. George Washington became the nation's first president just days before William Miller's 7th birthday. Like so many other reformers, poverty and hardship shaped his character. His father had served as a captain in the Continental Army during the American Revolution. Many of his father's struggles and trials made a big impression on young William. His mother was a woman of integrity with deep religious convictions. Miller was a strong young man, and he was intelligent. He wasn't able to attend college, pretty typical for people of his era, but he did enjoy books and he learned a lot from his own studies. He was raised a Baptist, but in his early 20s he began to read the writings of Thomas Paine and Voltaire and Ethan Allen, and he became a deist. He believed in God, but he didn't believe that God intervened directly in the lives of human beings. But that view would be challenged. While serving in the military, a bomb exploded just 2 feet from where he was standing. 3 of his men were injured, 1 was killed, but Miller miraculously escaped unscathed. Add to that the improbable victory over the British, and Miller began to wonder whether or not God had something to do with that. After his time in the military, William Miller moved here to this farm near the Adirondack Mountains, just outside of Whitehall in eastern New York, close to the border with Vermont. Farm life wasn't easy in the early 1800s. There was no mechanized farm equipment, no central heat in the home. William and his wife Lucy and their 5 children would have to survive off what the farm produced. And back at home, Miller opened the Bible for himself, what the scriptures actually taught. It wasn't long before he met Jesus. Later, he wrote of this experience. "I saw that the Bible did bring to view such a Savior as I needed, and I was perplexed to find how an uninspired book should develop principles so perfectly adapted to the wants of a fallen world. I was constrained to admit that the Scriptures must be a revelation from God.
They became my delight, and in Jesus, I found a friend. I lost all taste for other reading and applied my heart to get wisdom from God. The more he read and studied the Bible, the more fascinating it became to him. Now, he was an independent thinker, William Miller, and he rejected a number of the commonly held beliefs of his day. He didn't believe that the whole world would be converted to Christ, nor did he believe there'd be 1,000 years of peace on earth. Now, Miller believed that the return of Jesus would be personal and literal, and that God would not set up his kingdom on earth until after Christ's return. He came to the conclusion that all of Scripture should be considered before reaching a conclusion about any Bible teaching. As the Apostle Paul wrote, "All Scripture is given by inspiration of God and is profitable for doctrine, for reproof, for correction, for instruction in righteousness." 2 Timothy 3:16. He believed the Bible to be truly the Word of God, not just a collection of personal religious opinions. Knowing this first, that no prophecy of the Scripture is of any private interpretation. For prophecy never came by the will of man, but holy men of God spoke as they were moved by the Holy Spirit. Miller believed that the Bible was inspired by the Holy Spirit, and therefore comparing one passage of the Bible with another would lead you to a correct understanding. It was these principles for interpreting the Bible that led William Miller to shake up the world, especially when it came to Bible prophecy. Miller believed that by carefully studying the prophetic symbols in the Bible, he could arrive at a correct understanding of what those symbols represented. I'll be right back with more. It's undoubtedly the world's great superpower, the United States of America. But what of its role in Earth's last days? Does Bible prophecy speak of the United States of America? 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Or you can write to the address on your screen. I'd like you to receive our free offer, The United States in Bible Prophecy. Thanks for joining me on It Is Written. William Miller was a Baptist farmer who studied his Bible, and he arrived at conclusions that shook up the United States of America. As he read the Bible, he was tempted to ignore the time periods found in Bible prophecy. But the more he read, the more convicted he became that these were periods that he really needed to understand. And the one to which his mind kept returning was Daniel 8 verse 14, which says, "Unto 2,300 days, then shall the sanctuary be cleansed." As he tried to understand this verse, Miller followed the principle that the Bible is to be its own interpreter. He'd discovered from a reading elsewhere in the Bible that a day in Bible prophecy represents a year. He found that in Numbers 14 verse 34, Ezekiel 4 verse 6, and other places. And when he went over to Daniel chapter 9 and he read the 70 weeks prophecy that references Jesus' first coming, Miller was amazed by what he found. Here's that prophecy. 70 weeks are determined upon thy people and upon thy holy city, to finish the transgression, and to make an end of sins, and to make reconciliation for iniquity, and to bring in everlasting rest, to seal up the vision and prophecy, and to anoint the most holy. Know therefore and understand that from the going forth of the commandment to restore and to build

0: Jerusalem unto Messiah the Prince shall be 7 weeks and 62 weeks. The street shall be built again, and the wall, even in troublous times. And after 62 weeks shall Messiah be cut off, but not for himself. And the people of the Prince that shall come shall destroy the city and the sanctuary, and the end thereof shall be with a flood. And unto the end of the war desolations are determined. And he shall confirm the covenant with many for 1 week. And in the midst of the week he shall cause the sacrifice and the oblation to cease. And for the overspreading of abominations he shall make it desolate, even unto the consummation. And that determined shall be poured upon the desolate. Now that's quite a passage. And Miller was determined to get to the bottom of it. Consider what the passage contains. A time period allotted to Israel, 70 weeks. A commandment to restore and rebuild Jerusalem. The coming of Messiah the Prince, that's Jesus, his first coming. Messiah being cut off or executed. A covenant being confirmed for a week. The end of sacrifice and offering. And more. The popular theory in Miller's day was that the sanctuary referenced in Daniel 8:14 represented the earth. So Miller decided that the cleansing of the sanctuary would be when the earth was cleansed by fire when Jesus returned. And then there was this time period, 2,300 days. Using the principle of prophetic interpretation that taught that a day represents a year in prophecy, Miller considered these 2,300 days to be 2,300 years. The decree that provided the starting point for this prophecy, Miller found in Ezra chapter 7. The decree issued by the Medo-Persian king Artaxerxes, permitting Israel to rebuild the temple in Jerusalem and reorder society there. Knowing this, it wouldn't be hard for Miller to work out the particulars of this prophecy. So here's what Miller discovered. The decree was issued in the year 457 BC. Add 2,300 years to that, and you get to the year 1843. Miller was thrilled. He'd figured out that Jesus was going to return to the earth in just 25 years. Miller wrote, "I was thus brought to the solemn conclusion that in about 25 years from that time, 1818, all the affairs of our present state would be wound up." The farmer, the former military man, had made an astonishing discovery. Jesus was coming back to the earth. And he knew when. He described the experience in these words. "I need not speak of the joy that filled my heart in view of the delightful prospect, nor of the ardent longings of my soul for a participation in the joys of the redeemed. The Bible was now to me a new book. It was indeed a feast of reason. All that was dark, mystical, or obscure to me in its teachings had been dissipated in my mind before the clear light that now dawned from its sacred pages. And oh, how bright and glorious the truth appeared." And then came the conviction that he should tell others what he'd learned. An inner voice seemed to drive him to go and tell it to the world. He shared his views in private studies and in conversations with others, but he wasn't in any hurry at all to make them known publicly. After all, he was no public speaker. He was 50 years old and had no formal theological training. For 9 years, he resisted the commission that God was pressing upon his heart. Finally, he put God to the test. He told God in prayer that if he received an invitation to speak, he would take this as heaven's sign that he was to share his findings. As it happened, an invitation was on its way to him at that very moment. A young man had traveled 16 miles to the Miller farm with a message from his father in Dresden, New York. There wouldn't be any preaching in their church the next day. Instead, they wanted William Miller to talk to the people on the subject of the second coming of Jesus. Miller was shocked and angry that he'd made that promise to God. But he didn't give the boy an answer. Instead, he left his house And he came here to this very grove of trees, where he spent about an hour talking with God, trying to get out of the commitment that he just made. But Miller couldn't break his covenant. Instead, he went back to the house, where the boy was still waiting, and they later journeyed together to Dresden, a journey which took them about an hour, which means the boy had left his home to come and invite Miller to speak before Miller had made his pledge to God. It was later said that Miller came into the woods a farmer and he went out a preacher. That presentation was so well received, he was asked to stay in Dresden and preach throughout the week. When he returned home, there was a letter inviting him to speak in Poultney, Vermont. And so it went. Over the next 13 years, William Miller would average almost 270 speaking appointments a year. While the common people received Miller's message enthusiastically, the popular religious leaders weren't impressed at all. Most of what they wrote, preached, or published about Miller's message was negative. In fact, the time came when many who accepted the teachings of Miller and his associates would be thrown out of many of the mainline churches. But like Martin Luther and other reformers, William Miller simply challenged his critics to show him his error from the Bible. The thing was, when people listened to what Miller said and then looked into the Bible, everything seemed to add up. It appeared that Miller was right. The 2,300 days were definitely 2,300 years. Miller had made that clear. The decree, Ezra chapter 7, made that clear, 457 BC. After that, simply a question of math. Daniel 8:14 had said, "Unto 2,300 days, then shall the sanctuary be cleansed." What else could it mean? Jesus was coming back, and he was coming back in 1843. Except for one small thing. I'll be right back with more.
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0: Abbott and Costello, Jordan and Pippin, Wilbur Wright and Orville Wright, Simon and Garfunkel. Now, pardon my somewhat trivial examples here, but the point is one that you know well. Often, someone is prominent or achieves in large part because of the help of another person. The Protestant Reformation was the most significant religious and you could say political event of the last 1,000 years. And while we think of Martin Luther as the architect of the Reformation, Luther likely wouldn't have been Luther without Philip Melanchthon. Melanchthon was a giant intellect, a theologian, and he collaborated with Luther. He made Luther better, like Aaron and Hur holding up Moses' hands. Exodus 17 verse 12 says, "And Aaron and Hur stayed up his hands, the one on the one side, the other on the other side." Whose hands can you hold up today? God might be looking to you to bring out the best in someone else. I'm John Bradshaw for It Is Written. Let's live today by every word. Thanks for joining me on It Is Written. William Miller, a Baptist farmer from a small town in New York State, had discovered an amazing message in the Bible. His careful study of God's Word had proven that Jesus was coming back to the earth in 1843. But as you know, Jesus didn't come back in 1843. Well, after that massive disappointment, somebody figured out why. You see, they'd forgotten that there was no year zero. If you start at -5 and up to +5, that's a difference of 10. But if you start at 5 BC and you go to 5 AD, that's a difference of 9, because there's no year zero. You go from 1 BC to 1 AD. Of course, Jesus wasn't coming back in 1843. He was coming back in 1844. Miller's followers were called Millerites, and Adventists because of their belief in the imminent advent of Jesus. By the summer of 1844, this Advent movement built to its climax. In August, a man by the name of Samuel Snow addressed a Millerite gathering and showed from his study of Scripture and the ancient Jewish Day of Atonement that the 10th day of the 7th month, the annual Day of Atonement, would fall in 1844 on the 22nd of October. This prediction gave even stronger momentum to the movement. The preachers continued to preach, and literature explaining the prophecies of the Bible and the time periods in question was circulated far and wide. One of the prominent leaders of the movement, Charles Fitch, died of pneumonia after baptizing believers in the Ohio River. Even though the weather was severely cold, he refused to turn anyone away. He died just 10 days before Jesus was expected to return. But his family didn't mourn. They believed that they'd be seeing him again, that his body would come up out of the grave in just a few more days. At last, the appointed day arrived. Some believers left their crops unharvested. One shop owner in Philadelphia left a sign in his window that said, "This shop is closed in honor of the King of Kings, who will appear the 22nd of October. Get ready, friends, to crown him Lord of all." But as the day got longer, these faithful believers realized that Jesus might not return. When midnight arrived, the disappointment of the Millerites was intense. The prophecy found in Revelation chapter 10 was fulfilled. "And I went to the angel and said to him, 'Give me the little book.' And he said to me, 'Take and eat it, and it will make your stomach bitter, but it will be as sweet as honey in your mouth.' And I took the little book out of the angel's hand and ate it, and it was as sweet as honey in my mouth. But when I had eaten it, my stomach became bitter." Revelation 10, 9 and 10. Descendants of people who lived here at the time say that some Millerite believers gathered right here on what today is known as Ascension Rock and waited here for Jesus to come. If that's true, their journey home that night would have been very difficult. Imagine believing that you were going to farewell your friends and neighbors. You'd never see them again, many of whom had ridiculed you for believing that Jesus was going to come back. Now you'd have to face them. They'd mock you again because you are here on this earth at all. Imagine believing that you were going to go to heaven and then discovering that heaven would have to wait. And of course, all of this begs some difficult questions. So how could William Miller, a faithful Baptist preacher, possibly get it so wrong? After all, the Bible says that no one knows the day or the hour of Jesus' return. Well, it's good to remember that William Miller himself never set a date, but one of his followers did circle a day on the calendar. Well, keep this in mind. Even Jesus' followers sometimes made mistakes. Jesus told them as plainly as he could that he was going to die, and they just couldn't understand what he was saying. When Jesus died, their hopes died with him. But out of that brutal disappointment, Jesus brought great things. And he brought good things out of the Millerite disappointment too. If Miller could be so wrong about something so basic, didn't that make him a deceiver, a false messiah? Well, no. No more than the followers of Jesus were false prophets. Miller was just wrong about a key point. Could Miller's error have jeopardized the faith of his followers? Well, that's possible, but this is a reminder to us that a person's faith must be individual, personal, based on the Bible, and not on the say-so of another human being. God achieved some great things through William Miller. Thousands of people were directed to the study of the Bible, in particular, the Bible's teaching about the second coming of Jesus. The second coming was a neglected teaching in Christianity, and Miller shone a spotlight on the Bible's teaching that Jesus was indeed soon to return to this earth. Today, that teaching is widely believed. Few in Christianity are not Adventists. Most Christians today believe in the advent of Jesus, and many believe it will happen soon. For that, William Miller is largely to credit. Revelation 10, which speaks of the bitter disappointment, goes on to say, thou must prophesy again before many peoples and nations and tongues and kings. Revelation 10, verse 11. And since Miller's time, the church has been prophesying again. The news has gone to the world that Jesus is coming back soon, that everybody can be ready for that day through faith in Jesus Christ, and that the Bible is the rule of faith and practice for all believers. William Miller continued to preach. He continued to believe and he continued to trust in God. He died in 1849 at the age of 67, and he's buried right here. Soon, the Protestant Reformation will be completed. Soon, the words of Jesus will be fulfilled. Those words spoken in Matthew 24, verse 14, when Jesus said, "This gospel of the kingdom shall be preached in all the world for a witness to all nations, and then shall the end come." I'm John Bradshaw from It Is Written, inviting you to join me for 500. 9 programs produced by It Is Written, taking you deep into the Reformation. This is the 500th anniversary of the beginning of the Reformation, when Martin Luther nailed his 95 theses to the door of the Castle Church in Wittenberg, Germany. We'll take you to Wittenberg and to Belgium, to England, to Ireland, to Rome, to the Vatican City, and introduce you to the people who created the Reformation, who pushed the Reformation forward. We'll take you to sites all throughout Europe where the Reformers lived and in some cases died. We'll bring you back to the United States and take you to a little farm in upstate New York and show you how God spread the Reformation here. Don't miss 500. You can own the 500 series on DVD. 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Let's pray together. Our Father in heaven, we thank you in the name of Jesus that you've raised up men and women of faith to inspire us, to guide us, to urge us forward. We thank you that in spite of the failings of some, in spite of their foibles or mistakes, you still work. We thank you that you raised up William Miller to call us to the great truth that Jesus is coming again soon. Grant that we'd be ready for that day through faith in Jesus. Live your life in us. Fill us with your Holy Spirit. And let our lives be filled with the joy of knowing that one day soon we will be with you forever. We pray with John, who wrote Revelation, when he said, "Even so, come, Lord Jesus." And we pray in Jesus' name, amen. Thanks so much for joining me. I'm looking forward to seeing you again next time. Until then, remember, it is written, man shall not live by bread alone, but by every word that proceeds from the mouth of God.

0: 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We hope you have been blessed and that your faith in God has been renewed. 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
2: I will lift up mine eyes unto the hills, from whence cometh my help. My help cometh from the Lord, which made heaven and earth. He will not suffer thy foot to be moved. He that keepeth thee will not slumber. Behold, he that keepeth Israel shall neither slumber nor sleep. The Lord is thy keeper. The Lord is thy shade upon thy right hand. The sun shall not smite thee by day, nor the moon by night. The Lord shall preserve thee from all evil. He shall preserve thy soul. The Lord shall preserve thy going out and thy coming in from this time forth and even forevermore.
3: Blessed are the poor in spirit, for theirs is the kingdom of heaven. Blessed are they that mourn, for they shall be comforted. Blessed are the meek, for they shall inherit the earth. Blessed are they which do hunger and thirst after righteousness, for they shall be filled. Blessed are the merciful, for they shall obtain mercy. Blessed are the pure in heart, for they shall see God. Blessed are the peacemakers, for they shall be called the children of God. Blessed are they which are persecuted for righteousness' sake, for theirs is the kingdom of heaven. Blessed are ye when men shall revile you and persecute you, and shall say all manner of evil against you falsely for my sake. Rejoice and be exceeding glad, for great is your reward in heaven.
4: As it is written, the just shall live by faith.
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6: According to the Apostle Paul, the things we do won't have lasting significance unless we do them out of love.
7: If I give away all I have, and if I deliver up my body to be burned, but have not love, I gain nothing.
6: I was getting ready to teach this passage and came up with a paraphrase that applied to my situation. Though I teach women's conferences, though I spend hours studying and preparing for radio ministry, if I do it without love, at the end of my life, it will be a big fat zero. Sobering to think about how many acts of service I've attempted without love. The sum total of those works and deeds has been nothing. No matter what God's called you to do, before you tackle it, ask Him to give you a heart of love. With Seeking Him, I'm Nancy DeMoss Wagelmuth.
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12: Now a look at your morning weather on Charlotte Christian Talk Radio. Partly sunny with thunderstorms today with a high near 98 and lows around 73. Partly sunny with thunderstorms tomorrow with a high of 95 and lows around 74. For your Sunday, partly sunny with thunderstorms with a high near 96 and lows around 75. And for Monday, partly sunny with a high near 95 and lows around 74. That's your morning weather on Charlotte Christian Talk Radio.
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18: Hello, friends. Would you like to hear an amazing fact? He is being called the polygamist of the century. In 2022, Arabic papers and TV reported on a Saudi man who married 53 times in 43 years, in an effort to find peace in his life, ostensibly. The 63-year-old man, called Abu Abdullah, confirmed on Saudi television that he did not look for personal pleasure in his multiple marriages, but for stability and emotional comfort. Abdullah got married for the first time at the age of 20. His wife was 6 years older than him. He thought a more mature woman would offer stability. But when they fought, he married a second wife. He pointed out that when a problem arose between his first and his second wife, he thought the solution would be to marry a third and a fourth wife. And after some time, he divorced the first and the second and the third wife to satisfy the fourth wife. And so the soap opera continued for 43 years. You know, in recent decades, the number of men married to more than one woman has decreased in the Arab world, but it is still legal in 58 countries, mostly because the Quran specifically allows for up to four wives. Abu Abdullah emphasized to the media that he's now married to only one woman and does not plan to marry again. Yes, we'll wait and see. You know, it makes me think, Pastor Cruz, about Solomon. It tells us in the Bible, Solomon, I don't know that he's been beat by too many, but 1 Kings 11, verse 3, it says he had 700 wives and princesses and 300 concubines.
19: Wow.
18: But all of that marrying and divorcing is obviously not God's plan. And I should maybe say for our friends that are watching right now, I'd like to welcome Pastor Aaron Cruz, who is here. And he's one of our associates at the Granite Bay Church where we pastor. Pastor Ross is on his way overseas right now. First time with me.
19: Yeah, the first time, probably a few months ago, I was with Pastor Jean. We had a blast. I was helping him out, fielding a few questions. So I'm happy to be here with you, Pastor Doug, and happy to answer your questions.
18: You know, and if his last name sounds familiar, it's because we've been giving away his grandfather's books on this program for 25 years now. That's right, Pastor Aaron. I think your real name is technically Joseph. Is that right?
19: Yes, it's now legally my middle name. So I am Joe Cruz. For all of you Joe Cruz fans, I am the grandson and inherited his name to an extent.
18: So I think that's really neat, the way the Lord worked all that out. And we are still giving away Joe Cruz books. But back to our subject about marriage. And by the way, I was telling Pastor Cruz, I said, I'm not picking on you because he's getting married in a few weeks.
19: Amen. 1 month, just 1 month away. My fiance is actually here in the studio. She won't be making an appearance, but she is here. I'm really excited about that. And I do not plan, Katie, if you can hear me over there, I do not plan on having more than you as my wife. So,
18: amen.
19: Yes. Try to follow the biblical model on that.
18: That's right. And we've got a scripture that talks about that, because I think we all know that some countries, not only do they have multiple marriages, but some people do it by they get married, then divorce, and then they remarry, and then they divorce, and then they remarry. And I was sharing with our crew before the program, my dad was married 5 times, and my mother was married 4 times. And that happens quite a bit in North America. But what did Jesus say? Matthew 19, verse 4. And he answered and said to them, have you not read that he that made them at the beginning, male and female? And he said, for this reason a man shall leave his father and mother and be joined to his wife, and the two shall become one flesh. So then they're no longer one, no longer two, but one flesh. Therefore what God has joined together, let not man separate. And we get a lot of questions during our broadcasts that have to do with marriage and divorce, and does a person have a right to remarry, and what are grounds for divorce. And we have a special offer today. We don't offer this often, but it's a book called What the Bible Says About Marriage, Divorce, and Remarriage. And we're going to give that away free tonight for those who would like to get a copy of that. How do they do it?
19: Yeah, well, you can simply go to your, if you have a cell phone, you can simply dial pound 250 and then say to your mobile device, Bible Answers Live. That is #250 and then say Bible Answers Live. But if you don't have a cell phone and you have just a regular phone, some of us still have those, you can call 1-800-835-6747.
18: Amen. Well, before we get to the phones and our questions for tonight, go ahead and have prayer for us.
19: I would love to. Let's bow our heads. Dear Heavenly Father, thank you for this day of life that you have given to us. Lord, I pray that you may speak through us this evening as we answer Bible questions with your answers by God's grace. Fill us with your Spirit, we pray in Jesus' name. Amen.
18: Amen. All right. Are you ready? Let's go to the phone and see what's coming up.
19: All right. Well, our first caller for this evening is Joe calling in from Washington. Hello, Joe. Are you here? What is your question this evening?
20: I am. Thank you. What a pleasure. Can you hear me?
18: Loud
19: yes,
18: and clear.
19: Yes, loud and clear.
20: Okay. I have a friend, and she's a new friend, and I'm white, and she is a person of color. And we talk about race a lot because I'm married to a black man. So it opens that door mm-hmm. about the mystery of racism. And she told me that her people believe that God struck them with a curse

0: because of a sin. She didn't know what sin, and that is why they have spent centuries being abused and, you know.
1: Yes, I know exactly what you're talking about.
0: I don't believe that, but I do not know where to go in the Bible to combat that. And I don't know where it came from.
1: Well, we're going to share with you. If you look in the book of Genesis, when it's talking about Noah, and I think you might find this in Genesis 9, where it says in verse 20, Noah became a farmer, and he planted a vineyard, and then he drank the wine and was drunk, and he became uncovered in his tent. He was kind of stumbling around drunk and unclothed. And Ham, the father of Canaan, saw the nakedness of his father, and instead of, you know, just covering his father up, he went out, and I think he and his son Canaan kind of laughed at their father, who was stumbling around drunk in the tent and was uncovered. But Shem and Japheth went, and they backed into the tent with a robe, and they covered him up. And then Noah, when he sobers up, he pronounces a curse on Ham. And there are those who have said that the three sons of Noah created the three races, and that Ham was black, and Japheth was Asian, and Shem was Caucasian, and there's no Bible truth to that. I think some people used that years ago to try and endorse slavery, and they, you know, made a case that Ham was the father of all the African people. But you don't really have the nations dividing until you get to Genesis chapter 11, and they basically got together based on what languages they could understand. It had nothing to do with the color of skin. So the races didn't really grow their distinctions until the people did separate. And through the way genetics work is through intermarriage over many generations, certain traits become dominant. So that was a myth that has been perpetrated. And some people, I guess, still repeat it, but it's absurd. And it's not biblical.
2: Yeah. Good answer, Pastor Doug. And another verse that kind of comes to my mind is actually the second commandment. In Exodus 20, verse 5, it talks about, I, the Lord your God, am a jealous God, visiting the iniquity of the fathers upon the children to the third and fourth generations of those who hate me. Ham certainly committed a bad sin against his father, but there's no evidence that that sin carried on the consequences
1: for hundreds of generations.
2: For hundreds and hundreds of generations,
1: right?
2: That's just not something there. But hey, thanks, Joe, so much for asking that question. Next, we have Ronald calling in from Massachusetts. Hello, Ronald. Are you there? What is your question?
3: Hello, Pastors. Thank you for taking my call. Can you hear me?
1: Yes, loud and clear.
3: Awesome. So I have a few questions, but they told me to ask just one. And the most important for right now is about the Sabbath. So I've been impressed on by the Holy Spirit to start keeping the Sabbath.
1: Yes.
3: And doing my research about the Sabbath, I found that like I have family in different countries where they are many hours ahead of us. So they're already in Sabbath and we're behind. But then I also found that there's countries that are like a whole day ahead of us, and other countries that don't even have sunsets certain times of the year. So they say that keeping Sabbath was just for the national Israel back then. Just wondering, how's the best way with all of this evidence to explain that we still have to keep the Sabbath and that the Bible actually supports all of us as mankind to keep the Sabbath?
1: Yeah, well, of course, the Sabbath begins and ends with sunset, according to the Bible, on the seventh day of the week, or as the seventh day begins. You keep the Sabbath when it gets to you.
2: Mm-hmm.
1: You know, if you're taking a plane around the world, when do you get on the plane? Well, when it lands and it's at your destination. It's interesting you would mention that because as I speak right now, I'm here in California. My wife has gone ahead of me to Australia, and she was enjoying the Sabbath over there before the Sabbath had come to me because they're about a day ahead. So, but I don't find any complication with that. And I always think it's interesting this question comes up when people learn the Sabbath truth because folks don't have any problem getting to church on Sunday.
2: Hmm.
1: Even though they're in different time zones, they go to church when the day gets there. And so we keep the Sabbath when it comes to us, based on the sun and the time and the days. Everybody in the world, even the North Pole, you got a seven-day week.
2: Yeah.
1: So it comes to us based on the sun and the time and the days. Everybody in the world, even the North

0: com, and just has a whole encyclopedia of questions and answers, including this one. Thanks so much for your question.
1: Yes. All right. Our next caller is calling in from Ohio, and his name is Glenn. Hello, Glenn. Are you there with us?
2: Yes, I am. Thank you very much for taking my call. My question concerns the feasts of Leviticus 23. People tell me I'm fussy about it, but you know, those are not Jewish feasts. God says, tell the children of Israel, these are my feasts, and it's a capital M. So we're talking about feasts of God. And the question I have about this is there seems to be an aloofness among people about the keeping of the feasts, whether they should be or should not be, or they're not for Christians, or what, a lot of different say-so about whether they should be kept or not. And my question is should we be keeping the feasts in lieu of the scripture, Zechariah chapter 14, verses 16 through 19? Does that have any bearing on whether we should keep the Feast of Tabernacles in this case or not?
0: Well, I'll tell you what, let me do something, Glenn. For the benefit of our friends that are listening, I'm going to read that, Zechariah 14. Judah also will fight at Jerusalem, and the wealth of all the surrounding nations shall be gathered together, gold, silver, and apparel in great abundance. Such shall be the plague on the horse and on the mule and on the camel in that day. And I think you want to especially go to verse 16. And it'll come to pass, everyone who is left of all the nations which have come against Jerusalem shall go up from year to year and worship the King, the Lord of hosts, to keep the Feast of Tabernacles. Now, the Feast of Tabernacles was their memorial of their deliverance from slavery. And we will be remembering that God has saved us from the slavery of sin. So I think this is just a symbol of course, when it's talking about going up to Jerusalem, it's talking about the new Jerusalem, we believe is in heaven. You can read in Isaiah chapter 66, where it says, and from one new moon to another, and from one Sabbath to another, shall all flesh come to worship before the Lord. So among those 52 Sabbaths in a year, one will be a special way of remembering our redemption. Now, I would say to a person that if you want to keep the feasts, enjoy yourself. Paul says in Romans chapter 14, one man regards one day above another, another man regards every day alike. It says if you're going to regard a day, regard it to the Lord. If you're not going to regard the day to the Lord, you do not regard it. He's speaking specifically about the feasts there and not the Sabbath of the Ten Commandments, which was part of God's perfect plan. The feasts all came as a result of sin. The Sabbath of the Ten Commandments was in the Garden of Eden. It goes back to the beginning. But we do have a book. We can offer you a free copy, Glenn, that talks about the feasts. And if you call Amazing Facts, call that resource number and ask for the booklet dealing with the feasts.
1: Yeah, that's a great resource. Just a few extra verses want to kind of throw in there. So there's a prophecy in Daniel chapter 9 foretelling the arrival of the Messiah. And there in Daniel chapter 9, verse 27, it says that the Messiah, he shall bring an end to sacrifice and offering, right? Mm-hmm. Foretelling that the various cultic rituals that God himself had established that were shadows pointing to himself would no longer be kept in the same way that his people did in the Old Covenant, Old Testament era, right? So nowadays, if it'd be impossible to fulfill to the letter of the law all of the various feasts. You'd have to go, number one, to the temple in Jerusalem, which isn't there, right? You'd have to bring an animal sacrifice, which New Testament makes quite clear. Those were just shadows of the sacrifice of Jesus. So if you're going to insist on keeping some of these in the exact same way of the Old Testament, it's going to be quite difficult. Mm-hmm. And I don't think it's something that the scripture commands us to do explicitly any longer.
0: Yeah, when Jesus died on the cross, it says the veil in the temple was torn from top to bottom. Mm-hmm. And this indicated that the whole ceremonial system of sacrifices and feasts, and that's what it's talking about also in Colossians.
1: Yeah.
0: You know, that's all nailed to Colossians chapter 2.
1: Yeah, that's another good one. Well, thanks so much for your question, Glenn. Our next caller is Junith, calling in from Nevada. Hello, Junith.
3: Hello, Pastor Aaron and Pastor Dog. Can you hear me?
0: Yes, very well.
3: Okay, good. Very well. Thank you for taking my call. Anyway, my question is about the

0: the deception of Eve around the tree of the knowledge of good and evil, I am not so convinced that she got deceived because of her curiosity. So can you please give us an answer as to the biblical perspective? Was it because of the presence of the one-third of the angels that was deceived by the devil, or Satan was around the tree as well, that because the devil got Eve into a conversation, they had a chance of devouring, kind of devouring Eve there, that put her in a cloudy state of mind, when the instruction of God was very, very crystal clear, not to even touch, not to eat of the fruit of the tree of the knowledge of good and evil.
1: Okay. Well, for one thing, how was Eve deceived so easily? You mentioned that, well, we know the devil was there possessing the serpent. Could he have other fallen angels that were there that were whispering in her ear? Possibly, the Bible doesn't say, but I would also think that God's got good angels that may have been trying to encourage her to make the right decision, and his spirit within her. But there's a few things at play here. One is the devil played upon the very things that attracted him. He said, "You will be like God." He was saying to Eve, "You know, you'll have special powers. Look, I was just a serpent, and now I can talk. Look what eating the fruit did for me, and you can have this power, and God's trying to keep something from you." And so that, of course, got her curiosity. The desire for more power was attractive. And also, Eve had never heard a lie before. I know it's hard for us to imagine living in a world of innocence where everyone tells the truth, and she had to grapple with the fact that she was being deceived. Someone was stating an outright lie, or at least a partial lie. He said, "Has God said you shouldn't eat from any of the trees?" Well, he exaggerated that. So all those things were at play, Junith, I think. And
2: a telling verse is found about the deception that Paul writes in 2 Corinthians chapter 11 in verse 3. Mm-hmm. We get a little insight into the deception of Eve. It reads, Paul writes, he says, "But I fear lest somehow, as the serpent deceived Eve by his craftiness, so your minds may be corrupted from the simplicity that is in Christ." And then he says what the deception was. "For if he who comes preaches another Jesus, whom we have not preached," etc., etc., he says, "you may well put up with it." So what Satan did to Eve is he presented to Eve another version of who God is. He made God to look like an overbearing, overly restrictive God, a liar, someone who can't be trusted, and selfish.
1: He's afraid to share power, and he was hiding it.
2: Exactly. Yeah. So when a picture is presented of our loving God to be this tyrannical view, well, then Eve was presented with these two pictures, and she chose the wrong picture, and that caused her to rebel.
1: That's right. So, Junith, we do have a booklet that talks about temptation, and we'll be happy to send you or anybody that wants have a free copy of that. It's called Tips for Resisting Temptation. And, Pastor Aaron, how do they get that?
2: Well, you can dial in, if you have a cell phone, to #250. That's #250, and simply say Bible Answers Live, and there you will ask the person that you'll speak to for the offer. What was it again?
1: Tips for Resisting Temptation.
2: Tips for Resisting Temptation.
1: Very good. Okay, I think we're ready for the next call.
2: All right, our next caller is calling in from Illinois, and it is Gary. Hello, Gary. Are you there?
3: Yes. In 2 Thessalonians 2, it says, "Satan will appear and perform signs, powers, and miracles that will deceive all those who love not the truth." Are those people who love not the truth the same people who bring believers before kings, authorities, and principalities in Mark 13, where we're not to worry about what we should say or premeditate, but words will be given to us? Are those the same people who deliver us to kings and authorities? And is the Antichrist giving all those who love not the truth a new philosophy, a new doctrine that Christians will have to answer to?
1: Okay, well, anybody who's rejecting the truth when God brings it through the Holy Spirit and they're convicted and they stifle that, they would fall into the category that they can come to the place where they sincerely believe a lie because they've rejected the truth. When you take away light, the only thing left is darkness. So it's not that God is trying to trick them with a lie. It's just when you reject truth, the only thing left is a lie. And that would be the same group that will bring us before kings and councils. And God says in that hour, the Holy Spirit will tell you what you ought to say in defense of the truth. And we're hoping that at those occasions there are people listening who are still open. When Paul was being tried in a number of occasions, when Paul was being persecuted and tried in front of different groups, there were people in the crowd listening to him give a faithful witness that were convicted and later became believers. I'm thinking about Sergius Paulus, who ended up being believing, even though Bar-Jesus was resisting, the sorcerer was resisting Paul's words. So, yeah, I think anybody rejecting the truth falls in that category.
2: Yeah, if those who reject the truth, it's all throughout biblical history that they have a tendency to persecute God's people and bring us before trials.
1: And some will be sincere. I mean, Paul, when he was first persecuting Christians, he thought he was helping God out.
2: Yeah.
1: And he just was wrong.
2: Yeah, yeah.
1: All right, we got maybe time for one more before our break. Let's see.
2: All right, our next caller is calling in from Texas, and it's Jerry. Hello, Jerry. Are you there? What is your question?
4: Hi, Aaron. Just a side note, yes. I first saw you on TV 2 weeks ago, and I called your father, Larry. He's been my friend for a few years. Anyway, my question is that there's many verses in the Bible that refer to this. The verse I'm taking now is 1 Samuel 4:4, and it says, "So the people sent to Shiloh, and from there they carried the Ark of the Covenant of the Lord of Hosts, who sits above the cherubim." And, of course, it says two sons of Samuel. Mm-hmm. But is it possible that Jesus Christ was the other guardian angel above the throne of God?
1: I don't think so, and part of the reason is you have a more vivid picture of the ark itself was just a miniature depiction of God's throne in heaven with the two angels. When you look in Isaiah chapter 6, he is in the presence of God, and it says there's these two cherubim that are saying, "Holy, holy, holy." Jesus is the one to be worshipped, and so Jesus wouldn't be the angel on the right or the left. He's not an angel. Jesus is God the Son. And it says in Hebrews, the angels worship him. So if you think the two angels, it directed that both Solomon and Moses, that those angels would be faced towards each other inward with their faces down. Mm-hmm. Kind of like the picture in Isaiah. And it says they're covering their faces in Isaiah because the presence of God is there. And their attention is focused on the one who's on the throne, which would be Christ. And, you know, you could also say the Father. Because Jesus, you know, he sits down and says, at the right hand of the Father. But that's a picture of God in the middle.
2: Yeah, Jesus, I mean, Revelation chapter 3, he's seated on the throne with God the Father, right? He overcame and was seated at the right hand of the throne of God. So Jesus is definitely there on the throne. We don't know who the other angel is. Maybe some people speculate to a degree. Maybe it's Gabriel. Right, but the ultimate thing is the Bible's not clear exactly who the other fallen angel, excuse me, the other unfallen angel was.
1: Yeah, it would be, I think that one at least is Gabriel. Some of my Catholic friends say one of his guy named Raphael, but I don't know where they get that. Hey friends, you can hear the music. We're going to take a break, be back with more Bible questions.
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1: 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I want to say hi to friends that are watching on Lifestyle TV in Sweden, Hope Channel, and others, and A Better Life, Good News. And thank you so much for tuning in. We're streaming on Amazing Facts Facebook page, the Doug Batchelor Facebook page, and you can send a text to your friends right now if they want to take in the second half of the program. My name is Doug Batchelor.
2: And I'm Pastor Cruz, and we're glad that you have joined us for this evening's show, and we've got another caller with another question. We have Brittany here calling in from our very own state, California. Welcome, Brittany. What is your question?
8: Yeah, my question is, with all the problems of the world we have today, does all this involve the sign of the times mentioned in Matthew 24 and Revelation 13?
1: Okay, good question. Now, Matthew 24, well, there are three or four places in the New Testament where Jesus kind of highlights signs of his return. You've got Matthew 24, Mark 13, Luke 17, and Luke 21. There's nothing specifically in John, but twice in Luke. And then when you say Revelation 13, that's a little more specific when you're talking about the beast and the mark of the beast, though some of that has already been fulfilled in history. And I tell people, if you want, at the end of the response here, you can also request the lesson on, you know, who is the Antichrist, and you'll see how that prophecy is already being fulfilled. But as far as signs, you know, Pastor Cruz, I did an online Bible study last week that was translated in Chinese. It was a live study, and there was about over 200,000 people tuned into the stream, and the subject was Seven Signs of Christ's Return. In fact, I'll be in Australia next week, and I'll be also presenting that study. And I was going through just things like conditions in the world today, with everything from overpopulation to the threat of wars and rumors of wars. And Jesus said in Matthew 24, there will be plagues. I think, you know, most people would agree the pandemic was in that category, though not as bad as the Spanish flu. It was still a deadly plague. And but there's always been wars, there's always been plagues. The things that make it different today, in my mind, a couple of things. One is, in Daniel chapter 12, and Jesus said, many will run to and fro, and knowledge will increase. Well, you look at the explosive increase in knowledge in the last 100 years and technology.
2: Hmm.
1: Wisdom has not increased, but knowledge has certainly increased. And just everything is kind of going robotic with artificial intelligence. And all my life, people have accused me of having artificial intelligence. This is a new meaning now. And then you also have something different. It says the gospel will be preached. This is Matthew 24:14. The gospel will be preached in all the world for a witness unto the nations, and then the end will come. And now through things like this program that's going out on the internet around the world, and radio and television and the printed page and missionaries, and there's so many means right now to rapidly communicate with the world.
2: Mm-hmm.
1: Doesn't say everyone would believe and be converted. It says as a... And the gospel is going around the world, I think, in this generation. So I don't worry about the second coming. I'm actually very excited about it, because
2: Amen.
1: If you're ready, then it's a glorious appearing. You're looking forward to it. But yes, I do think we are living in the last days. No man knows the day and the hour. I mean, during World War II, they thought this is the end of the world with a nuclear bomb. And here we are 70 years later. So, but you look at the explosion of the population around the world and the resources that are being consumed, so it exponentially quicker. I guess it says the same thing.
2: Mm-hmm.
1: You wonder how much longer can it last?
2: Yeah, and a key verse is Matthew 24:8. Jesus says, all of these signs that you're seeing in the world are like birth pains. Some mm-hmm. translations will say sorrows. In the original Greek, it's birth pains. And the thing about birth pains is that birth pains get more frequent and more intense the closer you get to the delivery of the child, right? So wars, rumors of wars, pestilence, right? COVID-19, global pandemic, all of these various signs are going to get more frequent and more intense mm-hmm. the closer we're getting. And that's exactly what we're seeing around the world today.
1: Yeah, even with the natural disasters, insurance companies say that it seems like the intensity and frequency is increasing.
2: Mm.
1: And Jesus mentions earthquakes in Matthew 24. Thank you, Brittany. We do have a study guide that talks about the second coming of Jesus, and we'll be happy to send you a free copy of that. It's called The Ultimate Deliverance.
2: All right. Our next caller is Abigail, who's calling in from Florida. Welcome to Bible Answers Live, Abigail. What is your question?
9: Hi, how are you, pastors?
2: Doing well.
9: My question is about 1 Corinthians 11:2-12, which discusses head coverings.
1: Okay.
9: I'm wondering what this portion means exactly, and if women are still supposed to wear something that covers the head while praying or prophesying today.
1: Yeah. Well, this is a difficult verse in that when you read it, it would seem like it's saying, well, I guess that women are not supposed to pray or teach in public unless they have their head covered. And the question is, since there's no command anywhere in the Old Testament specifically saying this, and because Paul uses the word later in the chapter, he says, we have no other custom. And so many have thought, well, this was a custom of respect. By the way, that's verse 16. If anyone seems to be contentious, we have no such custom, nor do the churches of God. Is this a Bible mandate? It's understood that as a term of respect and or submission to their husbands, women were to cover their heads in public. I know, Pastor Cruz, when I travel to Europe and even some places in India, the women always cover their heads. I remember here in North America, I went to visit with, give a Bible study to an apostolic Pentecostal lady. And at the end, when we knelt to pray, she looked very nervous because she had nothing on her head.
2: Hmm.
1: And she grabbed the curtains. And she was by a curtain. She grabbed the curtains and put it over her head because she was very sensitive about praying in public, not having her head covered.
2: Hmm.
1: And that always struck me. And I thought, well, you know, I have no problem. Do you see the Mennonites, the ladies often have their heads covered if someone wants to do this. But I don't think we can make a command out of it, because mm-hmm. the Bible says in the mouth of two or three witnesses, you've got this one verse where wondering, is this a custom?
2: Mm-hmm.
1: If it was a command, you'd see some other corroborating evidence somewhere else, I think.
2: Our next caller is calling in from New York. We have Frank on the line. Hello, Frank.
10: Yes. Hi, Pastor Cruz and Pastor Doug. I have a question that, you know, I've gotten a little bit of trouble with this, but Nevertheless, I've managed to tackle it to the best of my abilities. I read in the Bible that it's an abomination to look into the occult and to do things that are against the will of God in the sense of godliness. And my question is it a sin in itself to research devil worship and sorcery? Is there a scripture in the Bible that says that it's better just be a Christian, follow God's principles and God's laws, rather than, indwell and ponder upon what devil worship is?
1: Well, there are. That's a great question. You know, suppose you want to research what devil worship is so that you can expose it and preach against it. If you're researching it because you're intrigued and interested, that would be very dangerous. Mm. I think I would recommend that most people, unless they have a special calling from God because they're encountering something, they do more a deeper study. But I heard about a pastor once that he was on a commission on pornography in Washington, and he thought to better understand what he's going to be addressing in the commission, he needed to research pornography. And in the process of researching it, he became addicted to pornography. So I would say, stay away from the unfruitful works of darkness, as Paul says in Ephesians, and just avoid these things. You know, God says there shall not be found among you anyone that consults the dead or a soothsayer or a wizard or a witch. And you become like what you look at. So I'd say keep your eyes fixed on Jesus.
2: Yeah, and the verse you just referenced is Deuteronomy chapter 18, verses 10 through 12. And then maybe this is a verse that will find itself to be helpful. It's in the New Testament, Ephesians chapter 5, verses 11 through 13 says, "Have no fellowship with the unfruitful works of darkness, but rather expose them." But the question is, how do we expose them? Well, Paul says, "For it is shameful even to speak of those things which are done by them in secret. But all things that are exposed are made manifest by the light." Mm-hmm. For whatever makes manifest is light. So the way in which we should expose the darkness isn't by joining the darkness, isn't by digging ourselves deep into all the things that Satan is doing, but rather proclaiming the light from God's word.
1: Right.
2: Right.
1: Amen. That's the answer. Thank you, E. Frank. I hope that helps a little bit. And of course, you know, Amazing Facts has a lesson called "Does God Inspire Astrologers and Psychics?" Does God inspire astrologers and psychics? If you'd like a free copy of that, you can either call 800-835-6747, or what else can they do?
2: If you have a cell phone, you can dial #250, #250, and ask for that resource.
1: Yeah, I think you just say Bible Answers Live,
2: Bible
1: and
2: Answers
1: it'll direct
2: Live.
1: You to...
2: Yep.
1: All right, who's next?
2: All right, our next caller is Steve, calling in from Texas, and looks like you're a first-time caller, Steve. Welcome to our program.
11: Well, thank you. Greetings from Texas.
1: Amen.
11: I was curious about who was running the store in heaven when Jesus was down here on earth. Was there any priestly duties going on, and who was doing that?
1: Okay, that's a good question. So when you think about Christ as our high priest, the Bible tells us that in Hebrews, and what a priest typically does is he is offering blood and sacrifice. He's, you know, pleading the blood of the sacrifice, and he's a mediator for the people. Well, Christ has always been our mediator, but it wasn't until the sacrifice of Jesus that he went before the Father pleading his blood. Up until then, there was the ceremonial system and the temple on earth and the sacrifices on earth that prefigured what Jesus would ultimately do. So when we talk about the temple of heaven, you keep two things in mind. You've got the dwelling place of God, where you've got the throne of God in heaven, and God's always been on his throne. But then as far as the priestly ministry, which is unique to sin, Jesus did not really activate that until after his sacrifice.
2: Mm-hmm. Yeah.
1: So we have a study guide, Steve, that talks about the temple in heaven, and it's called God Drew the Plan, and we will send you a free copy if you'd like. It's called God Drew the Plan. How do they get that?
2: They can get that by calling in to 1-800-835-6747 and saying Bible Answers Live. Or if you have a cell phone, just dial #250 and say Bible Answers Live.
1: Amen.
2: All right. Our next caller we have here calling in from Illinois, and his name is Larry. Larry, my father's name is Larry, so it's a great name to have. Welcome to the show.
12: Welcome. Thank you. Okay, so here it is. I got a friend 30 years ago. My friend and I were baptized together in the Remnant Church, and we keep the Ten Commandments, the seven-day Sabbath, and the faith of Jesus. So my question is now for my friend, because I'm concerned about him. For 5 years, he has no worship in a church, in the denomination. He gives no tithe. And I see him now and then. Did he lose the salvation in the Remnant Church? And that's sort of my question. And how do I help him?
1: Okay. Well, the important part of that question is, can a person who once fellowshipped, can they slip away? And the answer is clearly yes. Paul makes it very clear. He says, I could preach to others and myself be a castaway. You've got examples in the Bible of people who, Hebrews chapter 6, they walked with the Lord, but they turned away. And it says it's impossible to renew them to repentance. Now, that would be a unique case, but they've turned away. In Revelation, it says, repent or I'll take your candlestick out of its place. And he's speaking to the churches. So how do you reach a friend or a loved one that is drifting? There's typically four things you can do. One is be a good witness to them. Two, pray for them.
2: Amen.
1: Three, if they're open, and this is where it gets a little delicate, share information. You can't, force a person to listen to, if you're preaching to your kids and others all the time, you're just going to drive them away. But if they're open, give them a DVD or magazine or share with them or a Bible study. Give them a website to look at, and so they can read on their own. And then the fourth thing is do the first three patiently. Don't give up.
2: Amen.
1: Keep doing the first three.
2: Amen.
1: There's really nothing else you can do. Be a good witness, pray, and pray is very powerful, and share information, and continue, persist.
2: Amen. Yeah, King Solomon was clearly with the Lord for much of his life, but then, was mentioned a little bit earlier in our show at the beginning, is this brother definitely backslid. And he, in the book of Ecclesiastes, he describes his life where he just went full on worldly. Hmm. But he still came back to the Lord.
1: Amen.
2: Right? So you can be with the Lord, leave him, but then still come back. So continue to pray for your friend, your brother in Christ, and just persevere in those prayers.
1: Amen.
2: Well, Larry, thanks so much for calling. Our next caller is Lee calling in from Texas. Lee, welcome to Bible Answers Live. What's your question?
13: Yes, thank you. Yes, my question is, after the seven last plagues, will people still remain on earth until Christ appears, or does he appear immediately after the seven last plagues, or is there maybe like a few days after the seven last plagues and then he appears?
1: Well, Pastor Cruz may look this up for me, but the seventh plague is synonymous, and I think this is going to be in Revelation 16, seventh plague is synonymous with the second coming. So that great earthquake and the hail that falls from heaven, this is the coming of the Lord. And so at the conclusion of the seventh plague, it's a plague for the lost, but it's really salvation for the saved. Keep in mind, when the tenth plague fell upon the Egyptians, that tenth plague was the harbinger that Israel was going to begin its journey the next day. And so it's interesting, there were 10 plagues on Egypt. The last seven plagues, God protected the children of Israel. And it was at the end of the last seven plagues for the Israelites that they were delivered. In other words, the last seven that they were protected from. And it's at the end of the seven plagues in Revelation.
2: Yeah, and that seventh plague that you're referring to is at the end of Revelation chapter 16. The last few verses, right. You can read that, and it's clearly the second coming of Jesus is strongly described there.
1: Yeah. Thank you. Appreciate your question, Lee.
2: All right. Our next caller is calling in from North Dakota, and his name is Tom. Hey, Tom, welcome to the show. What's your question?
14: Thank you. Yeah, I was calling regarding a conversation with a friend regarding the manner in which Jesus is coming the second time. And I shared with him 1 Thessalonians 16-17 about him ascending to meet him in the clouds of heaven. They had the question then, how do we reconcile Zechariah 14:1 through 5, where he is standing on Mount of Olives and his foot's in two, the day of the Lord?
1: So I'm still not sure. The second, when it says in Zechariah that the feet of the Lord touched the Mount of Olives, this is happening at the end of the 1,000 years. The second coming, let me just say it.
14: Okay.
1: Yeah, let me explain it, and then I think it'll become clear. Jesus went to heaven, John 14. He said, I go to prepare a place for you. And if I go prepare a place for you, I will come again and receive you unto myself, that where I am, you might be. He comes, he takes us up. We are caught up to meet him in the air, 1 Thessalonians 4. He doesn't touch the ground at that point. We live and reign with Christ for 1,000 years. But then you read in Revelation chapter 21, he sees the new Jerusalem coming down from God out of heaven. The redeemed, of course, are with him in the city. That's when his feet touch the Mount of Olives, creates a great valley. The New Jerusalem settles down into this incredible valley that's been created by the Lord touching the earth again. And that also fits in with Zechariah chapter 14, where his feet touch, at that point, his feet touch the earth. It's interesting, Pastor Aaron, that Jesus, he said, I'm going to come as I left. And it says he ascended from Bethany on the Mount of Olives. It's an area right between the two. And he's coming back to the Mount of Olives. So he's literally coming back where he ascended, and his feet are going to touch where they left it off, probably.
2: Yeah, yeah. So to just summarize what you just said, Pastor Doug, is that at the second coming, we know that he's not going to touch earth again. But 1,000 years, right, after his second coming, he'll come a third time, along with all of the redeemed, and that's when the new earth, the New Jerusalem, and his feet will touch the earth, and that's when that prophecy of Zechariah 14 will reach a full fulfillment.
1: Right. And then, yeah, the person may want to get our lesson on the millennium to really study that. And it's called 1,000 Years of Peace. If you'd like a free copy, you can ask for it right now.
2: Yep, dial in #250 into your cell phone and say Bible Answers Live. All right, our next caller is calling in from Florida, and we have Carlos. Hi, Carlos. Welcome to the show.
15: Good evening, pastors.
1: Yeah. Yes.
15: So my question is, why were the Ten Commandments put into the Ark of the Covenant and the rest of the law put out beside it? What did this mean? What was the purpose of that?
1: Well, there's a distinction made between the two. The most holy object on the planet was the Ten Commandments. What I mean by that is it was the Word of God, and Jesus is the Word of God, and it was written on rock, and Jesus is the rock. And in the holy city, you've got the holy mountain, and in the holy temple on the holy mountain, you've got the holy sanctuary, you got the holy place, you got the Holy of Holies, and the only thing in the Holy of Holies was the Holy Ark. And in the Holy Ark, you've got the holy law. But the law of God was written with God's finger. The ceremonial laws were written by the hand of Moses, and it mentions those again in Colossians chapter 2. And Moses said, they're going to be there to be a witness against you. He's talking again about the ceremonial laws. They were put in a pocket on the outside because they were of a passing nature, where the ark written by the hand of God was of an unchanging nature. One was the hand of man, one was the finger of God, one was written on stone, one was written on parchment, or we'd say paper.
2: Mm-hmm.
1: So there was a distinction between the two. One is permanent, eternal, and one is passing. And but it was still a sacred record for 2,000 years.
2: Mm-hmm.
1: Thank you, Carlos. Appreciate that, and hope that we do have a lesson called God Drew the Plans, and it talks about the temple and the ark
2: in
1: that lesson.
2: Yeah, and just for the other listeners, the verse that Carlos is referencing is Deuteronomy 31, verse 26. That's where it says the book of the law shall be placed besides the ark, right? While the Ten Commandments were placed inside of it. Okay, I think we've got time for one more caller, one more question. We have Barbara calling in from Florida. Welcome, Barbara. What is your question this evening for us?
16: Hello. My question is in Ezekiel Ezekiel 16, verses 10 to 13. Basically, it talks about jewelry, expensive clothes. So I was wondering, is it okay for us to wear jewelry and expensive clothes, since it says it's okay in Ezekiel 16, verse 10 to 13?
1: Okay. In a Jewish wedding, the dowry and the wedding gifts were often given. They had no paper money. They were often given in the form of the nice clothing. You'll notice that Samson paid for his debt to the Philistines with clothing. But if you read what it says, for example, you have to compare Scripture with Scripture to say, well, how does God feel about jewelry? Go to Isaiah chapter 3. And if you look here, let me see where this begins. Okay, we can say, yeah, in that day, verse 18, the day of the Lord, he'll take away the finery, the daughters of Zion, the jingling anklets, the scarves, the crescents, the pendants, the bracelets, the veils, the headdresses, the leg ornaments, the headbands, the perfume boxes, the charms, and the rings, the nose jewels, the festal apparel, the mantles, the outer garments, the purses. So, describing one is a wedding picture of God marrying the church, but you also have to look at where Paul says, let not the women be adorned with gold and pearls, and Peter says, let it not be the outward adorning, the wearing of gold, and that's in 1 Peter chapter 3. We're running out of time. I do have a book that I've written on the subject of Christians in adornment. Now, there's nothing wearing quality clothing that won't wear out. Jesus had a nice robe mm-hmm. that they didn't want to tear up. But as far as the external frivolous adorning, someone will write a song about, would Jesus wear a Rolex? Hmm. You know, people have made fun of evangelists and people that dress ostentatiously. Christians should be modest in their apparel is a practical principle.
2: Yeah.
1: So the book is called Jewelry, How Much is Too Much? Jewelry, How Much is Too Much? Call 800-835-6747. Quickly, for our friends listening, we sign off in two stages. We're going to say farewell to our friends listening on satellite radio. For the rest of you, we're coming back in just a moment with rapid-fire Bible questions.
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2: Hello. Welcome back. We have a few minutes left here, and we have some questions that have been emailed to us. So, Pastor Doug, we're gonna try to get through as many of these as we can. So, our first question is this. This is by Ari from Norway, Intercontinental here. When Jesus was finished with his mission on earth, did he then need his own redemptive services, so to speak, if he happened to sin in heaven since he's still a human? In other words, is it possible, could Jesus sin in heaven?
1: Well, the Bible tells us that Jesus did no sin. Peter tells us that he is the sinless one. And so Christ is the only man that ever lived that never sinned. So he didn't need to have any kind of redemption. You know, when he rose from the dead, he rose with a glorified body. He's pure and perfect. And if, heaven forbid, if he did need redemption, his sacrifice on the cross would have covered that. But he didn't.
2: Yeah, the last person to ever sin will be Jesus.
1: Yeah.
2: Next question by Carlene. She asks, why wasn't Satan destroyed at the flood? And what is the difference between not destroying him at the flood, but destroying him at the second coming?
1: Yeah, good question. Someone's thinking, well, if the whole world was destroyed and Satan was outside the ark, why wasn't he destroyed? Well, Paul tells us in Ephesians 6, we don't wrestle against flesh and blood. You can't drown the devil, so to speak, in water. He's a spirit. And the reason he's destroyed is because the fire, when the Lord comes back, is not going to be a three-dimensional fire. It's going to be a fire that is going to be the kind of fire that will also devour angels. The Bible says that the presence of the Lord is a consuming fire, and I don't understand the physics of it all, but God is going to send out whatever nuclear spiritual fire it is that the devil needs and his angels to burn them up.
2: Yeah, and one more principle real quick is in Matthew 13, Jesus tells a parable about the wheat and the tares. And Jesus says, let both grow together until the harvest. There's something about the full maturity mm-hmm. of both righteousness and wickedness before God brings a final end.
1: Yep. And then Matthew, it tells us in Matthew chapter 25:31, it says, like a fire prepared for the devil and his angels.
2: His angels.
1: Matthew 25, anyway.
2: Yep. Yeah. There it is.
1: Well, hey, friends, out of time. Send us more questions next week. God bless. We look forward to studying with you again next week. And go to amazingfacts.org.
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19: Now a look at your morning weather on Charlotte Christian Talk Radio. Partly sunny with thunderstorms today with a high near 98 and lows around 73. Partly sunny with thunderstorms tomorrow with a high of 95 and lows around 74. For your Sunday, partly sunny with thunderstorms with a high near 96 and lows around 75. And for Monday, partly sunny with a high near 95 and lows around 74. That's your morning weather on Charlotte Christian Talk Radio.
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21: From the Christian News Radio Network, I'm Jim Miller. Kennedy Center Board voting to close the building for 2 years and add President Trump's name back. New York Times reports the board voted yesterday to approve Trump's plan for renovations and add the inscription, restored and renovated by President Donald J. Trump. It comes after a federal judge ordered Trump's name be removed from the building. Number of cases in Michigan's Cyclosporine outbreaks reaching nearly 14,000 cases, while 314 hospitalizations and 2 deaths have been confirmed. Health officials suggest the risk in Michigan is declining as the contaminated lettuce responsible for the outbreak has likely been removed from store shelves. A sailor reportedly went overboard earlier this month off the USS Abraham Lincoln amid reports of worsening mental health for crew members on the ship during an extended deployment for the Iran war. Here's News Nation's Elizabeth Vargas.
22: American sailors with the USS Abraham Lincoln aren't just facing missile and drone threats from Iran. They're dealing with a severe emergency right on their own ship. There are widespread reports of a mental health breakdown on board the Lincoln, exacerbated by shortages of food and water and supplies, and reports of leaking sewage and broken toilets.
21: Secretary of Defense denies the reports, calling it fake news. Lincoln has been deployed a record-setting, uninterrupted times at sea of more than 240 days. More news ahead. Right now, here's a word from our sponsor.
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21: Flux 8 safety says it'll implement new privacy and data retention policies. Here's News Nation's Elisha Nieves.
0: It is vowing to implement a handful of new safeguards to its products. The measure includes, you know, cutting down on how long it holds movement data in their system, from 1 month to now 1 week, as well as deploying a system that flags and locks out users with some abnormal search behavior. We've seen cases of that. These changes and handful of others will come into effect for all Flock customers next year.
21: Agencies can still change the retention period in coordination with state or local policy. Well, the Chicago Bears say the team is sole focus building a new stadium in Indiana. Speaking to the reporters yesterday, team president Kevin Warren said there are two viable sites in the city of Hammond, but the deal is not yet done. Hawaii officials urging residents to get ready as tropical storm Lala moves closer. National Hurricane Center says it'll near hurricane strength when it nears the Big Island Saturday. From Christian News Radio Network, I'm Jim Miller. To hear this and other reports on demand, visit ChristianNewsRadio.org.
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4: Well, good morning to everybody out there. Wishing all of you a very blessed Sabbath. Hope you had a wonderful morning. Hope that you had a good night rest last night. And friends, as always, do share your praises. What are your praises for this past week? Well, we had our team Bible worker meetings this past week. We have three teams of Bible workers in our two churches here. One focuses on SAC, one is on DAC, and one is in New Work as we're trying to plant a new church here in Monkeara. And I have a big praise for this past week. One of the teams, Alex's team there in DAC, they have been going door to door for the past about 1.5 years now in Lumbar Subang, which is just a low-cost housing down the road from our church. Well, this year they decided to pivot. Instead of just doing blood pressure checks, instead of just giving health counseling and health lectures, they decided just to focus on fewer people, but do natural remedies for those that are sick, that are in need. And there's this one man that they've been focusing on there in Lumbar Subang, who has been receiving hydrotherapy treatments and a lot of different poultice treatments from them in this past 1.5 months. His toes were being eaten away. They were diseased or some sort of problem on his feet, and he couldn't walk, he couldn't do anything. Anyways, they've been doing hydrotherapy, they've been doing all these natural remedies, as you understand that in the low-cost housing, people are there, they can't afford treatments, they can't afford to get all the medicine, and they've been doing all these treatments to the point that this man's feet is fully better, and he's on his feet, he's applied for work, he's working as a security guard now. So God is good. We are seeing results. We are seeing results with our health ministry and our health teams, and especially in the areas of ministry where our Bible workers has been going to. So thank you so much for all that you do to support our work. Thank you for all our donors. Our costs are high, but God has been supporting us throughout the pandemic, and I have no reason to not believe that He's not going to continue supporting us as well. So God has been so good. And so friends, what are your praises? Would love to hear from all of you. And even as we're going through our sermon this morning, as we're studying, as we're continuing our series on the Kings, do just continue to leave the comments down there about the praises that you have for this past week, how you see God moving in your life in this past week. Anyways, without any further ado, let us bow our heads for a word of prayer as we get into our message for this morning. Let us pray. Father in heaven, thank you so much for all the wonderful things that you do for us. Thank you, Lord, for the natural remedies that you've given to us and the new start, and how these simple things in life to strengthen our bodies can help us to heal it ourselves. Thank you, Lord, for attending to all of our needs. And even as we come now to study your word, we ask for your Holy Spirit to be with us once again, to lead and guide us, to touch our hearts and give us a message of hope and encouragement and guidance as we're about to open the word. So Lord, bless us now, we pray. In Jesus' name we pray and ask. Amen. Well, we are continuing our series on the kings, and today we are going to be studying about King Amaziah. Not such a popular figure, not such a famous figure, I should say. Not saying that he's unpopular, but he's not so famous as the kings that we've been looking at in this past few weeks. But King Amaziah, what do we know about him? Well, he is the son of King Joash and Queen Jehoiada. Now, King Joash was the one that came to the throne at a very young age, at the age of 7. Remember that? We studied that 2 weeks ago. And his father, King Joash, was assassinated by his own servants. And we read about that at the end of 2 Chronicles chapter 24. And so Amaziah came to the throne at 25 years of age, and he would reign for 29 years. So with that, let's go to our first text found here in 2 Chronicles 25, verses 1 to 2. Amaziah was 25 years old when he began to reign, and he reigned 29 years in Jerusalem, and his mother's name was Jehoiada of Jerusalem. And look at what it says here in verse 2. He did that which was right in the sight of the Lord, but not with a perfect heart. So the Bible kind of gives him this glowing recommendation. He did that which was right in the sight of the Lord, but yet his heart was not perfect. Now, what does it mean that his heart was not perfect? Well, in the NIV or the NASB translation, it says that he did not follow the Lord wholeheartedly. Or in the ESV, he did not follow the Lord with a whole heart. And you know, this would really define the rest of his tenure as a king. He has to be like this, but this really gives us a little summary of the rulership of King Amaziah. He did not go all the way with the Lord. However, at the very beginning of his reign, or at least what we see and how the Bible writes out his life story, at the beginning there were some good things that we do see about King Amaziah. What was it? Well, let's continue reading in the Bible here in 2 Chronicles 25, verses 3 and 4. Now it came to pass when the kingdom was established to him, that he slew his servants that had killed the king his father. But he slew not their children, but did as it is written in the law in the book of Moses, where the Lord commanded, saying, the fathers shall not die for the children, neither shall the children die for the fathers, but every man shall die for his own sin. So King Amaziah, we find out very quickly that he was a just man and he was a forgiving man. So not that he forgave the servants. They're the ones that murdered his father, and so he would kill them. But he did not allow the children or the family of those men that had killed his father to die for the father's sins. He did not punish the whole family for those who murdered his dad. And you know, it was written in the book of Moses, in the law of Moses, I should say. We even read it in Deuteronomy chapter 24 and verse 16. The fathers shall not be put to death for the children, neither shall the children be put to death for the fathers. Every man shall be put to death for his own sin. And King Amaziah would follow that counsel, that law. He did not kill the children or the wives just because the husband or the father was the one that killed his father. So he did that which was right. He was just. He was forgiving. But what else do we see about King Amaziah? What else do we understand that was good about him that the Bible writes? Let's continue reading 2 Chronicles 25, verses 5 to 10. A rather long passage, but we're going to go through this, okay? Moreover, Amaziah gathered Judah together and made them captains over thousands and captains over hundreds, according to the houses of their fathers throughout all Judah and Benjamin. And then he numbered them 20 years old and above, and found them 300,000 choice men, able to go forth to war, that could handle spear and shield. He hired also 100,000 mighty men of valor out of Israel for 100 talents of silver. But there came a man of God to him, saying, O king, let not the army of Israel go with thee, For the Lord is not with Israel, to wit, with all the children of Ephraim. But if thou wilt go, do it, be strong for the battle. God shall make thee fall before the enemy, for God hath power to help and to cast down. Verse 9. And Amaziah said to the man of God, But what shall we do for the 100 talents which I have given to the army of Israel? And the man of God answered, The Lord is able to give thee much more than this. Then Amaziah separated them, to wit, the army that was come to him out of Ephraim, to go home again. Wherefore their anger was greatly kindled against Judah, and they returned home in great anger. So Amaziah, he had a great army of 300,000 men who could go to battle and fight against the surrounding nations that would come and attack them. But on top of this,

100,000 of them, even though you've got 100 talents of silver. They were going to go out to battle, and he thought 300,000 was not enough. So he wanted to add to that another 100,000 men. But God is saying, do not do this. They are wicked. Do not unite yourself with these wicked men. Even though they were cousins, even though, quote unquote, they were of the same faith. Friends, this is important for us to understand. Just because you're Adventist, it doesn't mean that you should get married to this person. You know, we should not be marrying people unequally yoked. We should not be uniting with people even in business that are of a different faith. Look. And I'm talking about those that are business owners. If you're an employee and you go work for a secular company, of course, there's nothing you can do. I used to work for IBM or PricewaterhouseCoopers, and there's nothing wrong with that. But if you are the CEO, if you are the business owner, do not unite yourself with someone of a different faith. But even here, we're seeing what? Just because you are of the same faith, just because you are from the same lineage, just because you're related, it doesn't mean that you should still unite yourselves together, whether in business, whether in marriage, no matter what. We have to be careful. And this prophet would come and say, do not do this. God is able to do with the 300,000 that you have, without having to add these 100,000 with you, he is able to give you the victory. And I just want you to understand this, because, look, we got to be careful, not just about unequally yoked, but even though same faith, you got to make sure you're on the same level, same understanding, same faithfulness. And King Amaziah had already given 100 talents of silver to this people, these armies there in the northern tribes. He'd already given them 100 talents of silver to come out and help them. Now, one talent of silver is worth about $16,500, okay? $16,500. And that price, of course, fluctuates based upon how much silver is worth, but it's about that price. And so, therefore, 100 talents of silver is about $1.7 million. Okay, that's a lot of money. That is a lot of money. It's not easy to be a leader and to do the right thing. Do you know that, friends? I mean, almost $2 million. I mean, in ringgit, that is almost what? 7 million ringgit that has been given to these armies. You've gone to hire them. You want them to help you in fighting a battle, right? And now you turn around and say, no, we don't need your help anymore. You got to face your government. You got to face your leaders and say, why? We've already wasted all this money. Why not just get them anyways, right? But a man of God came out, a prophet, a messenger from God, came and told Amaziah, do not do this. Do not unite your interests with them. And friends, it is not easy to turn around and back away from a commitment that you've already made and say no. He made a mistake, but when the Lord showed him his error, Amaziah, he repented, even if it meant offending others or losing a lot of money. And you know, friends, sometimes we feel like because we've already made the commitment, because we've already made a decision, we got to stick to it no matter what. We say things like, oh, I made the promise already, or I committed already, it's too late. Friends, even with an engagement, even if you are engaged, it's never too late to break off a commitment if you find out that it's the wrong sort of commitment that you've made to this man or to this woman. You find that they're really not the man or woman that you wanted to be them be, but you found out only after you said yes, or you've asked the person to marry you. No, friends, it's not too late. It's not too late until you get to the point where you signed it in the government and you stood before God and said yes. Maybe you made a commitment for schooling and scholarship, but it makes you break the Sabbath, or you know, it makes you to study the Sabbath or on the Sabbath, or it has exams on the Sabbath. Break it off, friends. It's obvious that God does not want you studying there. Or if you can be faithful and God somehow makes a miracle for you to still pass and you just don't go to classes on the Sabbath, you don't take exam on the Sabbath, friends, God is guiding verily, even in the trying times where it seems like people want you to break that Sabbath. Friends, no matter what promises that we make, we got to make sure that

we are faithful to God 100% of the way. Even in the same way with work, maybe you've been out of a job for a long time, and this is the only job that has come up that requires you now, even then, to work on the Sabbath. Stop it. Do not take the offer. Be faithful. Make sure that you put God first. No matter the promises, no matter the commitments that we think we have made, it is never unethical to break it off if we have gone against, clearly against, thus saith the Lord, against the will of God. For friends, it's better to disappoint man than to disappoint God. Amen? It's better to offend man than to offend God. It's better to break off a commitment to man than to break off our commitment to God. And so that is what Amaziah did. And it made the armies of Israel angry. But that did not change his decision, nor make him go against the counsel of the man of God, the prophet of God, who had been sent from God to guide King Amaziah in this time. And you know what happens? As a result, God blesses him because of his obedience, because of his faith and his trust in the counsel of God. God blesses him. Look at this. In 2 Chronicles 25, verse 11 to 12. And Amaziah strengthened himself and led forth his people and went to the Valley of Salt and smote of the children of Seir 10,000. And other 10,000 left alive did the children of Judah carry away captive and brought them up to the top of the rock and cast them down from the top of the rock that were all broken in pieces. So God, he would help him win this battle. He would. He would fight for him. He would give him the victory. He is the one that, because now Amaziah placed himself in the channel of blessing, he placed him where God could help him, where he needed the help of God, then God would work for him. However, all was not good. So even though he obtained the victory here, he would suffer the consequence of going against the counsel of God not seeking the counsel of God first. Whilst he was fighting this battle against the Edomites, what would happen in 2 Chronicles 25 and verse 13? Okay, 2 Chronicles 25 and verse 13, this is what the Bible says. But the soldiers of the army which Amaziah sent back, that they should not go with him to battle, what happened? They fell upon the cities of Judah from Samaria even unto Beth-horon and smote 3,000 of them and took much spoil. So Israel was clearly unhappy. And look, I don't know why they would be so unhappy. They got the money and they didn't have to fight, right? But I guess they took their hire very seriously, and maybe they were very sad that they didn't go out to battle. We don't know. But they were obviously very angry that he would cut off this promise that he'd made to them. And you know, friends, I think our expectation when it comes to our obedience to God is that he will just handle everything and everything will run smoothly, even when we repent and make mistakes and commit ourselves fully to him. You know, sometimes we were in the midst of a bad situation, we've gone down a wrong path, and we, by the grace of God, find out that we've gone down this wrong path. But yet, what happens? We try to make it right and we suffer the consequences of our disobedience, or we offend people in our obedience to God. You know, and sometimes we fully expect God to save us from trouble, from every trouble and from the consequences of our disobedience or our bad decisions from the very beginning. You know, we want God to make it right. Oh God, I committed to you now. Now you got to make it up to me. I'm being faithful to you now. You got to help me. You got to bless me. And you know, we just want it all to be a smooth road when we follow God. This is not always the case, friends. You know, Amaziah, he made a foolish decision in hiring these people. He backed out of that decision. He lost money. He lost some friendships. But when he did that, he was still following the will of God. But when he went out to fight the battle against these heathen men, the Israelites would come and attack him and kill 3,000 of his own men. Look, friends,
God will forgive. He does give us the assurance of salvation, of a future immortal life. When we repent and we ask God to forgive, He does. He heals our brokenness. He saves us from all the death that sin will cause. But life on this earth, the consequences of our own sins and our bad decisions, we must leave that to God in His infinite wisdom. Look, sometimes He does remove it, but not always. Sometimes God saves a smoker from lung cancer, but this other smoker, he suffers the consequences of smoking all his life. Sometimes God does heal a person from a brain tumor or diabetes, even though we had been the ones that had been abusing our bodies for so long. Sometimes God does do that, but sometimes He doesn't. Sometimes He will reverse whatever damage our foolish decisions has made, but it's not always the case, and we must not expect it to be so. And in the case of Amaziah, God did not remove the consequences of his foolish decision at the very beginning. Even though he repented and he followed the counsel of God, from the man of God that came from God, even though he did what God asked him to do, there were still consequences. And you know, sometimes when that happens to us, we sit back and we ask, God, why? We get angry at God. We get upset at God. You know, God, I lost the money already. Why couldn't they just come and fight with me, right? Why did you, I sent them away and then I went and fought the battle that you asked me to fight. And then I come back and these people have come and attacked me. It would have seemed unfair. Amaziah had every reason to sit back and just doubt God or be upset at God or be angry at God. But he wasn't. Or maybe he was, we don't know. But you see, friends, sometimes when it comes to following God, it's not just a smooth road. It's not just all blessings and no trouble whatsoever. We got to remember that in our own lives, that when it comes to following God, sometimes, just sometimes, the trials get worse and not better. But you see, friends, ours is not to reason why. We don't have to understand the why. Let us just be faithful in spite of whatever consequences may arise. That's our part to play. Just remember that God always has the best in mind for every single one of us, no matter what we go through. And sometimes we cannot understand, how can this be good for me? How can this be the best that God has for me? But have faith, my dear friends. Have faith and trust and hope in God, for surely He knows what is best. Personally, it was not the best for Jesus to hang on that cross. Personally, the adoration of angels up in heaven was much more preferable to be hanging on this shameful cross on earth, where people would spit on Him, where people would hit Him, where He'd be whipped, where He would have a crown of thorn placed on His head, on His crown, on His, the top of His skull, where blood, where those thorns would pierce His skin and blood would run down His face. Friends, that was not preferable, but it was the best. And God, in His infinite wisdom, He knows what is best, not just for you, but sometimes for your neighbor, sometimes for the stranger down the street, sometimes for your enemy. He knows what is best. It wasn't the best for Joseph to be in prison, but yet God knew what was best, not just for Himself, not just so, oh, just endure this and I'll make you the prime minister of Egypt. No. But He knew what was best for His family that was going to starve over there in the land of Canaan where they were living at that time. He knew what was best for the whole land of Egypt, just to save a few, because otherwise they would have starved and for want of food. You see, friends, sometimes the best situation we think is for our own good is not the best. And we got to leave it to God in His infinite wisdom to know what it is. But you know, from here, even though Amaziah gains such an amazing victory, it is from here we begin to see that Amaziah, he makes bad decisions. Remember, he did that which was good in the sight of the Lord, but not with a perfect heart. Let's keep reading, shall we?
Second Chronicles 25, verses 14 to 16. Now it came to pass, after that Amaziah was come from the slaughter of the Edomites, that he brought the gods of the children of Seir, and set them up to be his gods, and bowed down himself from before them, and burned incense unto them. Wherefore the anger of the Lord was kindled against Amaziah, and he sent unto him a prophet, which said unto him, Why hast thou sought after the gods of the people, which could not deliver their own people out of thine hand? And it came to pass, as he talked with him, that the king said unto him, Art thou made of the king's counsel? Why shouldest thou be smitten? Then the prophet forbear and said, I know that God hath determined to destroy thee, because thou hast done this, and hast not hearkened unto my counsel. Amaziah, he goes and brings back the God of the Edomites, the gods of the Edomites. All these idols, he brings them back and he begins to bow down and worship them. And because of that, God sends a prophet. God sends a prophet with a message. Why should you do this? Why would you worship the gods of those whom you just have conquered? These gods could not even deliver you from my hand. Obviously, I'm the greater God. Why would you do this, Amaziah? But Amaziah, instead of humbling himself and listening to the prophet, he would say, be careful before I hurt you. You better be silent before I punish you. You know, he received a rebuke from this prophet. But now somehow his pride does not allow himself to humble himself and get rid of these gods and come back to God. But yet we see in the previous situation, when he's made the wrong decision to hire these Israelites, the Israelite army, 100,000 men, God comes to him and says, do not do this. Even if you lose the money, don't worry, I will be with you. But do not do this. You made a bad decision, Amaziah. Do not do this. Turn around and go retrace your steps and just send these Israelites home, even though they might get angry at you. He was willing to listen to that prophet then. But now he's gotten this victory over the Edomites. And I don't know why he would bring those idols back. It makes no good sense whatsoever, right? Even as we reason it out, it's got nothing to do with faith. These gods could not deliver you from me. Why would you worship them? So it made no good sense why he would do that. And we have no idea why. Maybe he's angry at God because the Israelites came and attacked. We don't know. We have no idea. Maybe he saw the gold and the tinkling of those jewels after all these soldiers died. And, you know, he decided, you know, he set his heart upon their money and their gold and everything. We have no idea. But except that in his pride, he begins to speak up against God. Maybe it was the successes of the battle that got him to this point. We don't know the exact reason. All we know is that later on, he would turn his back on God. And not only that, Amaziah goes down the wrong path even more. Pride would get the better of him. It would. Look at this, 2 Chronicles 25, verse 17. Then Amaziah, king of Judah, took advice and sent to Joash, the son of Jehoahaz, the son of Jehu, king of Israel, saying, come, let us see one another in the face. So he sends a letter to Joash, and he says, come, I want to see you face to face. And you know, friends, this was not a friendly meeting. It was not just, come, let's have a cup of tea together. No, he was wanting to fight against the king of Israel. Why? Maybe he wanted to avenge what had happened with him while he was off to battle. He came and attacked him. So he wanted to come back and avenge or revenge of what had happened to him. And look what happens. Verse 18 and 19. And Joash, king of Israel, sent to Amaziah, king of Judah, saying, the thistle that was in Lebanon sent to the cedar that was in Lebanon, saying, give thy daughter to my son to wife, and there pass by a wild beast that was in Lebanon, and trode down the thistle. Thou sayest, lo, thou hast smitten the Edomites, and thine heart lifteth thee up to boast. Abide now at home. Why shouldest thou meddle to thine hurt, that thou shouldest fall, even thou and Judah, with thee? How does King Joash reply, the king of Israel? What does he say to him? He's like, are you sure you want to do this? Are you sure you want to come out against me?
Just because God gave you the victory over the Edomites, don't be prideful thinking that you can easily have victory over me. And you know, whether or not Joash was faithful to God, it didn't matter. Look, it must have been obvious to the eye that Israel had the stronger and far bigger and more powerful army superior to that to which it was in Judah. So the king of Israel is asking him, I'm the cedar. You're the thistle. You're just a little weed. Are you sure you want to come out and fight against me? Are you sure? How would Amaziah respond? 2 Chronicles 25:20. But Amaziah would not hear, for it came of God that he might deliver him into the hand of their enemies, because they sought after the gods of Edom. Now look, when we read that it came of God, it's not that God controlled the heart of King Amaziah and made him to do this as if he was some sort of robot that had no freedom of choice and didn't know what he was doing, like he was in a trance or something. No. But you see, friends, when we forsake God and worship after other gods as Amaziah did, what's happening? We forsake wisdom. We forsake good judgment. We make foolish decisions. And because of the pride that was in Amaziah's heart, he went out and made an encounter, a battle with King Joash. Now, remember, look, this King Joash is not that Joash that we studied 2 weeks ago. This was a wicked king. But let's keep reading. Verse 21 to 24. So Joash, the king of Israel, went up, and they saw one another in the face, both he and Amaziah, king of Judah, at Beth Shemesh, which belongeth to Judah. And Judah was put to worse before Israel, and they fled every man to his tent. And Joash, the king of Israel, took Amaziah, king of Judah, the son of Joash, the son of Jehoahaz, at Beth Shemesh, and brought him to Jerusalem, and brake down the wall of Jerusalem from the gate of Ephraim to the corner gate, 400 cubits. He took all the gold and the silver, and all the vessels that were found in the house of God with Obed-Edom, and the treasures of the king's house, the hostages also, and returned to Samaria. And so Amaziah, he goes out and fights against Joash, the king of Israel, and he loses miserably. I think we underestimate how the fear of God and the wisdom that comes from following God and being faithful to Him, we underestimate how many blessings come as a result of that. How much God fights for us, how much He protects us, or how much He blesses us, we really forget, or we don't see the invisible. The Edomites, they must have been some big or huge army, or some intimidating army. But yet God would use Amaziah and whatever army he had with the 300,000 men that he had there in Judah, he would go into battle and he would obtain the victory. And when he let go of God, he didn't realize and he forgot that it was God that was the one that gave him the victory and not he alone that had obtained it. And you know, friends, many times when we are faithful, God blesses us. But when we become unfaithful and we try to take all the credit to ourselves, forgetting that God was the one that was our help and our strength and our source of wisdom and the source of all blessing, we let go of all of that, we fail miserably. And Amaziah, he forgot. Why? Because he had turned his back on God. He began to worship the gods of the Edomites. And as a result, he lost the wisdom that God had given to him. And what happens to Amaziah finally? We read in verse 27 and 28, Now after the time that Amaziah did turn away from following the Lord, they made a conspiracy against him in Jerusalem. And he fled to Lachish. But they sent to Lachish after him and slew him there. And they brought him upon horses and buried him with his fathers in the city of Judah. Amaziah dies. He's killed. Killed by his own people, just as his father was. And then we read in chapter 26 and verse 1 of 2 Chronicles, Then all the people of Judah took Uzziah, who was 16 years old, and made him king in the room of his father Amaziah.
Uzziah would take the throne at a tender age of 16, still a teenager. And you know, friends, let's do some math real quick. If Uzzah was only 16 years old when his father died, and Amaziah was 54 when he died, that means Amaziah was 38 when he had Uzzah, his firstborn. Remember that Amaziah came to the throne at the age of 25 years old. And so Amaziah had been king for 13 years before he had his first son. Now that's not normal for a king to wait that long. And we don't know exactly, as I said earlier on, but you know, he must have been desperate to have a son, and he couldn't have a son for 13 years as a ruler. You know, you want your son to take the throne, right? So it's always of great importance that the king has many children or has a son at least to take over. And so maybe he went to seek after the gods of Seir, the gods of the Edomites. And maybe that's the reason why he turned his back on God for a little while. Just some food for thought. We don't know, right? But nonetheless, we know that he did not follow God with all his heart. And you know, friends, following God with all our heart is very, very important. In Deuteronomy chapter 6 and verse 5, we're told, "Thou shalt love the Lord thy God with all thine heart, with all thy soul, and with all thy might." You know, this is not the New Testament. This is the Old Testament. Jesus was quoting from there. Deuteronomy 10:12 also says, "And now, Israel, what doth the Lord require of thee, but to fear the Lord thy God, to walk in all his ways, and to love him, and to serve him, and serve the Lord thy God, pardon me, with all thy heart, and with all thy soul." You know, friends, God, he wants our whole heart. He wants our whole devotion. He wants us to consecrate ourselves to him fully. He wants us to love him with all our soul and with all our might. To love God with 99% of our heart, it leaves room for the devil 1%. And sooner or later, that 1% grows. It's like a disease. It begins to affect everything and how we look at things. It affects our relationship with Christ. Giving God the majority of our heart, friends, is not enough. It's all or nothing. To be in between is to be on the devil's side, and we're just deceiving ourselves. I mean, look at Matthew. Matthew chapter 6 and verse 24, it says, "No man can serve two masters." Jesus is speaking here. "For either he will hate the one and love the other, or else he will hold to the one and despise the other. Ye cannot serve God and mammon." Notice, friends, it doesn't have a third option. The Bible says that you either love the one or love the other. Or you hate that one or hate the other. You can't have both. You can't have the world and the money and the riches and God at the same time. You can't. It's not possible. God says it's one or the other. It's either 100% here or it's 100% here. Look at 1 John chapter 2 and verse 15. "Love not the world, neither the things that are in the world. If any man love the world, the love of the Father is not in him." Friends, there is no middle ground whatsoever. You can't love a little bit of the world and love more of God. You either love one or the other. And you know, sometimes we think that the decisions that we make in this life have no bearing on our relationship with God or our faithfulness to him whatsoever. I mean, look, the color of your car, the color of the clothes that you wear, look, obviously those things don't. Maybe sometimes importance of the everyday decisions, the decisions that we're making on a daily basis. And we think that it has no bearing whatsoever, but it does. Amaziah, he didn't give his whole heart to God. He was willing to listen to the prophet when it came to releasing the Israelites from service, even though it had cost him $1.7 million. He was willing to listen. But when God gave him the victory, he forgot the source of his wisdom and blessing. And he took all the credit to himself, and he became puffed up and proud. And in doing that, he made some very foolish decisions after. Had he remembered God in the battle,
He would not have taken those idols home with him to make it a snare to himself and to the whole nation of Judah.

0: This, my dear friends, was the sin of Lucifer. He looked at himself in the mirror. He looked at himself too much that he forgot that God was the one who gave him all his good and beautiful looks. He forgot that his sweet melodious voice was from God. He forgot that God was the one that gave him all that wisdom. And he took credit for it all, forgetting to give glory back to God. Friends, let's not allow our successes to get to our heads. Let's not forget our past and how much the Lord has led us. For it's all experience and teachings. CET, page 204, paragraph 1. We have nothing to fear for the future, except as we shall forget the way the Lord has led us and is teaching in our past history. Amaziah, he forgot. He forgot what God had done for him. So friends, let's learn to remember God in every encounter. Let's not forget His past leadings in our lives, for we're too prone to forget. So God, He gives us the Sabbath to remind us of His goodness every week. Friends, the Sabbath is a pause in our busy lives to remind us to bring back, to come back to God, and to bring God into every encounter from the past week and even into the new week. It's not our wisdom that gave us the successes of this past week. It was God. So let's be careful to give God all the glory. And so on this Sabbath day, I just want to remind you, pause. Meditate more upon God and His Word and what He wants to do in your life and what He has been doing in your life as well. Let's not forget that even in the business decisions, in the exams that we take, in all our projects and assignments, in all the decisions that we make even in our personal lives, God is there guiding, leading, and blessing. May He have all the glory today. Let's bow our heads for a word of prayer. Father in heaven, thank You so much for all that You do. Thank You for blessing us. Thank You for wanting to give us the good things even in this life. But Lord, You know us so well. You know that sometimes You give us all these good things and You know that we're going to forget. And so sometimes You hold it back. And You allow things to happen for a reason. And so Lord, help us to trust You through the ups and even the downs. On the mountaintops and even in the valley. Help us learn to give You all the glory. Help us to remember to be faithful. May You guide us, O Lord. Help us to always remember that You are the giver of all good things. Thank You, Father, for loving us, for Your mercy, Your goodness, and also for Your Word. Bless us throughout the remainder of this Sabbath. Help us, Lord, to meditate more upon You and Your Word in this coming week. We pray in Jesus' name. Amen. Friends, God bless you. Thank you for joining us this morning. May the message ring true and clear in your heart that we might learn to bring God into every encounter that we have with Him. God bless you all. May you all have a wonderful rest of the Sabbath and see you next time. God bless and goodbye.
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We continue reading from the Word of God now at the beginning of Psalm 133, a song of ascents of David. Behold how good and how pleasant it is for brothers to dwell together in unity. It is like the precious oil upon the head, coming down upon the beard, even Aaron's beard, coming down upon the edge of his robes. It is like the dew of Hermon coming down upon the mountains of Zion. For there the Lord commanded the blessing, life forever. And Psalm 134, a song of ascents. Behold, bless the Lord, all servants of the Lord, who serve by night in the house of the Lord. Lift up your hands to the sanctuary, and bless the Lord. May the Lord bless you from Zion, he who made heaven and earth. And Psalm 135. Praise the Lord! Praise the name of the Lord! Praise him, O servants of the Lord, you who stand in the house of the Lord, in the courts of the house of our God. Praise the Lord, for the Lord is good. Sing praises to his name, for it is lovely. For the Lord has chosen Jacob for himself, Israel for his own possession. For I know that the Lord is great, and that our Lord is above all gods. Whatever the Lord pleases, he does, in heaven and in earth, in the seas and in all deeps. He causes the vapors to ascend from the ends of the earth, who makes lightnings for the rain, who brings forth the wind from his treasuries.

0: Psalm 135, verse 8. He smote the firstborn of Egypt, both of man and beast. He sent signs and wonders into your midst, O Egypt, upon Pharaoh and all his servants. He smote many nations and slew mighty kings, Sihon, king of the Amorites, and Og, king of Bashan, and all the kingdoms of Canaan. And he gave their land as a heritage to Israel, his people. Your name, O Lord, is everlasting. Your remembrance, O Lord, throughout all generations. For the Lord will judge his people and will have compassion on his servants. The idols of the nations are but silver and gold, the work of man's hands. They have mouths, but they do not speak. They have eyes, but they do not see. They have ears, but they do not hear, nor is there any breath at all in their mouths. Those who make them will be like them. Yes, everyone who trusts in them. O house of Israel, bless the Lord. O house of Aaron, bless the Lord. O house of Levi, bless the Lord. You who revere the Lord, bless the Lord. Blessed be the Lord from Zion, who dwells in Jerusalem. Praise the Lord. For the past few minutes, our path has been lit by the lamp of God's Word, the Bible. This is The Word, a ministry supported by listeners. Our mailing address, Post Office Box 444, Paradise, California, 95969.
1: This is Healthy Living, featuring Dr. Ken Cooper, founder of the Cooper Aerobic Center in Dallas, Texas. We all know the dangers of smoking, but the good news is, if you quit, the benefits will start almost immediately.
2: As I've said in previous segments, one of the major reasons we've had a decrease in deaths from coronary heart disease over the past 20 to 30 years is because millions of Americans have broken their cigarette smoking habit. If you smoke a pack a day, that doubles or triples the risk of having a heart attack as compared to the non-smoker or the former cigarette smoker. You know, once you break the habit, in as short a period of time as 6 weeks, you see a decrease in deaths from heart disease, and by 6, 12, 18 months, you go get back in the same low-risk category of the non-smoker. But as far as lung cancer is concerned, that's different. Once you've broken the cigarette smoking habit, it takes as long as 15 years before you can say you're in the low-risk category as far as a non-smoker. You might ask, then, why should I quit? The answer is pure and simple. You're six times as likely to have a heart attack as you are lung cancer. But listen to this. If you start smoking as a teenager, you're much more likely to come down with lung cancer than if you start smoking as an adult. As those lungs are developing, if you expose them to toxins of cigarette smoke, you set something in the process that may cause cancer many years later. So my best recommendation for anyone is don't smoke, but particularly if you're a young person, don't start.
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0: Is your young musician afraid to play in front of others or paralyzed by the fear of making a mistake? Don't worry, your student is not alone. Today on Homeschool Heartbeat, hear how professional musician and homeschool graduate Mia Laity overcame her stage fright.
1: Mia, what are some of the biggest challenges you had to overcome to get where you are today?
2: Well, I'd have to say stage fright, to be honest. I grew up pretty fearless on the stage with my violin. I didn't really get nervous. But when I got older, and fairly recently actually, I got caught in the trap of assuming that every moment in a performance was completely in my control. And that feeling of not being in control and of being kind of powerless on stage became really disabling. And with the support and encouragement of other musicians, and also through a series of lower pressure performances where I felt safe, I eventually got to a place where I could accept that I didn't need to control everything. I have had performances where I played every note, but I found that when I was obsessed with and only focused on that, that the music lost a little bit of specialness and of magic, because it sounds like somebody just like reciting a speech instead of really meaning every word. And so if you focus instead on really communicating the essence of that piece of music and meaning every note that you play in musicality, it will actually come around that each note was, in fact, perfectly in tune.
1: Well, that's amazing. Well, thanks so much for sharing with us today. And tune in next time, no pun intended, to hear Mia's advice for young musicians. And until then, I'm Mike Smith.
0: Today's program was part of a longer interview. If you'd like to hear the whole thing, you can find it on our website at homeschoolheartbeat.com.
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4: I will lift up mine eyes unto the hills, from whence cometh my help. My help cometh from the Lord, which made heaven and earth. He will not suffer thy foot to be moved. He that keepeth thee will not slumber. Behold, he that keepeth Israel shall neither slumber nor sleep. The Lord is thy keeper. The Lord is thy shade upon thy right hand. The sun shall not smite thee by day, nor the moon by night. The Lord shall preserve thee from all evil. He shall preserve thy soul. The Lord shall preserve thy going out and thy coming in from this time forth and even forevermore.
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5: When Israel went out of Egypt, the house of Jacob from a people of strange language, Judah was his sanctuary and Israel his dominion. The sea saw it and fled. Jordan was driven back. The mountains skipped like rams and the little hills like lambs. What ailed thee, O thou sea, that thou fleddest? Thou Jordan, that thou wast driven back? Ye mountains, that ye skipped like rams, and ye little hills like lambs? Tremble, thou earth, at the presence of the Lord, at the presence of the God of Jacob, which turned the rock into a standing water, the flint into a fountain of waters.
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8: What did I do wrong? 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The day she learned she was pregnant, she knew she would do anything for her child. She went to all of her appointments and took good care of herself. So when Kelvin was born with a cleft lip, she was shocked. She had done everything right. How could he have been hurt? Of course, Menuatu wasn't responsible. Cleft lips are a birth condition that affects thousands of babies every year. And when she saw another child with a cleft lip on the Mercy Ship's social media page, she knew hope was possible. The sorrow she had carried for 7 months ended the day Kelvin received surgery, and the echoes of blame were replaced with rejoicing beyond words.
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10: Now a look at your morning weather on Charlotte Christian Talk Radio. Partly sunny with thunderstorms today with a high near 98 and lows around 73. Partly sunny with thunderstorms tomorrow with a high of 95 and lows around 74. For your Sunday, partly sunny with thunderstorms with a high near 96 and lows around 75. And for Monday, partly sunny with a high near 95 and lows around 74. That's your morning weather on Charlotte Christian Talk Radio.
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14: So what's the hottest place on Earth? Guinness World Records lists the official winner as Death Valley, California. On July 10, 1913, the mercury there skyrocketed to 134 degrees Fahrenheit. Some parts of Death Valley have an average daily high of 115 degrees, but the ground temperature can get even more intense. In 1972, at a place called Furnace Creek, it registered a blistering 201 degrees, the hottest surface temperature ever recorded on the planet. Actually, there's a good chance there are other places in the deserts around the world that get even hotter. But most humans don't inhabit the hottest places on Earth, so there are no weather stations or sensors to record the extreme temperatures. The Bible tells us that the ultimate global warming is still in the future. It's the time when God will cleanse the world with fire. The scripture says, in that day, the very elements will melt with fervent heat, and the earth and the things that are in it will be burned up. Sound scary? Well, it doesn't need to be. To find out more, join me now as we explore the good news about Him. The message for this morning is titled, The Good News About Hell, Part 1. Now this is a very relevant thing for us to talk about, because the Bible is pretty clear there are only two choices that every human faces. There are two destinies everybody around you is going to embrace. You can read in Revelation 20 verse 15, and if anyone is not found written in the book of life, they are cast into the lake of fire. There are two choices. Life or death. Eternal life or the lake of fire, sometimes known as hell. I always feel a little awkward saying that word in church. Most people don't use that word in the biblical sense, but it is a biblical word, and just appreciate that's the way I'm using it. And kind of the collective idea of hell is that there's this molten place, typically down yonder somewhere, where the lost go as soon as they die, and that they begin burning there, but they're alive and conscious, and they feel the burning. And they don't burn for a second or two, but they burn in this molten fire and sulfur and brimstone, agonizing second after second and minute after minute and hour after hour and day after day and week and month and year after year and millennium after millennium. All that time they're rolling and blistering and shrieking and crying for mercy, and mercy never comes. And after a billion years go by, they manage to swim to the surface of this molten brimstone, and they call, Lord, how long? And God says, you've only just begun. And he pushes them under again. This is what is believed.

0: You aware of that?
1: Yes.
0: This is what is believed by the typical Baptist and many evangelicals about hell. Some try to soften it a little bit, and they simply call it eternal separation from God. But then you pin them down and say, well, what are these lost souls experiencing? Well, they're being tormented day and night forever and ever in fire and brimstone. There are some difficult passages in the Bible that are frequently misunderstood, and I'm going to take some time specifically next week to talk about that. But in the presentation today, I want to tell you what some of the good news is on this subject and try and clear up some of these misunderstandings, because this typical traditional view of hell is not what was taught in the Old Testament or the New Testament or believed by the early church. It has been distorted through the Dark Ages and exploited by the church to drive people by fear. Many, many people have been driven by fear regarding this subject, and it distorts the picture of God. It paints God as a sadist. And I want you to understand what the Bible really teaches about the subject. First of all, is anybody burning in hell right now? What does the Bible teach about this? 2 Peter, we'll have scriptures on the screen, but I hope you also write them down so you'll have an outline in your hands. 2 Peter chapter 2, verse 9. The Lord knows how to deliver the godly out of temptation and to reserve the unjust. You got two groups, the godly and the unjust. Unto the day of judgment to be punished. So when are the unjust punished? The day of judgment. That day is not the day of their death. There is a great judgment day coming. John 12:48. Jesus said, he who rejects me and does not receive my words has that which judges him. The word that I have spoken will judge him in the last day. Christ is looking off into the future at that day of the Lord, that great judgment day. And he says, that is the day when they will be judged by the word that I have spoken. They are not judged yet. They are not receiving their reward yet. And then if there's any doubt, it's really clear when you look at the parable that Jesus told. Matthew chapter 13, verse 40. Do you know the parable of the wheat and the tares? Here, Jesus talks about a man had a field and some enemy came during the night and he sowed these tares. Tares are like a weed. He sowed these weeds in among the wheat and it all grew up. And the servant said, what shall we do? And shall we pull up all the weeds? And the master said, no, let it grow together until the harvest. And at the harvest then we'll gather the tares and burn them in bundles and we'll gather the wheat and put it in the barn. And so Jesus later, interpreting that parable for the disciples, so there's no misunderstanding, he said, and this is Matthew 13, verse 40, therefore, as the tares are gathered and burned in the fire, so will it be at the end of the world, the end of the age. The Son of Man will send his angels. When Jesus comes, they will gather out of his kingdom all things that offend and those who practice lawlessness, the wicked, the lost, and cast them into a furnace of fire, and there will be wailing and gnashing of teeth. All right, well, one thing we did learn, there is a furnace of fire, but we also learned that they're not burning there yet because the judgment day has not happened. This harvest has not happened yet. The resurrection of the wicked has not happened yet. It is still in the future. So I hope that you find some good news right there that nobody is burning in hell right now. So where are the lost now? Jesus answers that. John 5, verse 28 and 29. Do not marvel at this, for the hour is coming, future tense, in which all that are in their graves will hear his voice and come forth. They haven't come forth yet. There's an hour coming when they'll come forth. Those that have done good, the resurrection of life, that's first. Dead in Christ rise first. Isn't that what the Bible says? And those that have done evil, the resurrection of condemnation or the resurrection of damnation, the resurrection of the lost, spoken of also in Daniel chapter 12. Jesus said it's in the future. You've got a resurrection of the saved, the dead in Christ rise first. That's in 1 Thessalonians chapter 4. And then there's the resurrection of the lost that happens at the end of the 1,000 years. The Bible tells us in Revelation 20, the rest of the dead do not live until the 1,000 years are finished. If the dead in Christ rise first, all the dead who are saved rise first, who are the rest of the dead? The dead without Christ, the lost. That's the resurrection of damnation or condemnation the Bible speaks of. It's in the future. Hasn't happened yet. All right, moving on with the next question. What is the end result of sin? Well, let's let the Bible speak for itself. James 1:15. Sin, when it is finished, it brings forth death. So, there are two rewards that are offered, life or death. Moses said before the children of Israel entered the promised land, there in Deuteronomy, in chapter 30, he said, I set before you this day life and good and blessing and death and evil and cursing. The options for everybody is if your name is in the book of life, you live. If your name is not in the book of life, you will be punished and you die. The end result of sin is not eternal life in the fire. It doesn't say that in the Bible. The Bible doesn't say anywhere that you've got an immortal soul. I always stop and I just ask anybody. I mean, here we've got 600-700 people. Show me one verse in the Bible that says you have an immortal soul. God is immortal. But immortality is given at the resurrection. Nobody now possesses immortality. Matter of fact, our bodies are called mortal bodies. When Jesus comes, then this mortal puts on immortality. John 3:16. Actually, I think I've got one in Romans first. Let's do Romans 6:23. For the wages of sin is death, but the gift of God is eternal life. Everybody here, you've got two options. And I can promise you something. Everybody here will receive one of those two options. And what are those two options? Death. He doesn't say the wages for sin is eternal life and fire. He says the wages for sin is death. The gift of God is eternal life. Now, did Jesus die for our sins?
1: Yes.
0: Did Jesus take the penalty for our sins?
1: Yes.
0: Did Jesus just fall over and die, or did he suffer and die? So the penalty for sin is not just death. The ultimate penalty is death, but he suffered and died. So if we do not embrace the sacrifice Jesus made in our behalf, we will also suffer and die for our own sins if we do not accept him as our replacement. Does that make sense so far?
1: Yes.
0: John 3:16, two options. For God so loved the world that he gave his only begotten Son, that whoever believes in him should not perish, but have everlasting life. There's only two options. One option is not eternal life in the fire. Perish is the absence of life. They're going to perish or everlasting life. Jesus made that clear right there in John 3:16. All right, question number four. What happens to the wicked in hellfire? Psalms 37, verse 10, and then I'm also going to read verse 20. You ought to read the whole psalm. What will happen to the wicked in hellfire? Here we go. For yet a little while, and the wicked will not be. Yes, you will diligently consider his place, and it shall not be. It'll not be. I mean, what other term or words do you use to describe something ceasing to exist? They'll not be. The wicked shall perish, and the enemies of the Lord will consume into smoke. They will consume away. And I've heard some pastors say, well, yeah, that's true. The bodies all burn up, but the soul continues to burn forever. Oh, but Jesus said, the soul that sins, it will die. Actually, that's in Ezekiel. Jesus said, fear not him who destroys the body, Matthew chapter 10, but cannot destroy the soul. Rather, fear him who will destroy soul and body in hell. It's not just the body that burns up, soul and body. Malachi 4, verse 1. This was in our scripture reading. For behold, the day is coming, burning like an oven, and all the proud, yes, all who do wickedly, will be stubble. And the day which is coming will burn them up, says the Lord of hosts. It will leave them neither root nor branch. You think about the words that God is using here. Let me give you one more, and I'll just try and sum this thought up for you. Revelation 21, verse 7 and 8. He who overcomes will inherit all things. There's the good news, right? And I will be his God, and he will be my son. So on one side you've got the sheep. They get the everlasting life. They're saved. But, this is verse 8, Revelation 21, verse 8, the cowardly, unbelieving, abominable, murderers, sexually immoral, sorcerers, idolaters, and all liars will have their part in the lake that burns with fire and brimstone, which is the second, and all liars.

0: on the earth. Give you a few more verses. Proverbs 11, verse 31. The righteous will be recompensed in the earth, much more the wicked and the sinner. Everybody's going to get their reward in the very place of the crime, right here on the planet. 2 Peter chapter 3, verse 10. But the day of the Lord will come as a thief in the night, in which the heavens will pass away with a great noise, and the elements will melt with fervent heat, and both the earth and the works that are in it will be burned up. So it's always focused that that judgment is right down here. Hell is not a cavern off in the cosmos somewhere that's full of molten fire. Hell is not a cavern down in the earth somewhere. It's on the surface of the earth.
1: Don't go anywhere, friends. In just a moment, we're going to return for the rest of today's presentation. Have you ever wondered, if God is love, if God is good, why would He make a devil? And furthermore, why would God want Satan to be the supervisor of hell, measuring out his punishment on the sinners? Millions the world over believe these things. But what if I told you that you won't find this taught anywhere in the Bible? Would that change your picture of God? That's why I hope you'll let me send you a beautifully illustrated study guide called Is the Devil in Charge of Hell? This powerful Bible resource will answer some big questions about the devil. It'll explain where the scriptures say he came from and why God doesn't just snuff him out of existence. To get your free copy, call the number on your screen and ask for offer 119 or visit the web address. And after you read this incredible resource, make sure and share it with a friend. Well, let's get back to the rest of today's presentation and learn some more amazing facts from the Word of God.
0: It's important to know that, because once you know where hell is, it becomes clear that for God to make a new earth on this planet, the two can't coexist together. That means the fires of hell must go out.
2: Yes.
0: Number six. This is one of the most important points that I think is actually good news. How long will the wicked suffer in the fire? Well, you know, the Bible doesn't give us an exact time, because it varies from person to person. Revelation 22:12. Jesus said, last chapter of the Bible, "And behold, I come quickly, and my reward is with me, to give to every man according as his work shall be." Everyone is rewarded according to his work, meaning there are varying works out there and there are varying rewards. If everybody burns eternally, then everybody gets the same reward. How could there be a variation? Well, but it's hotter fire than for others, would be the answer. But come on, if you get everlasting fire and I get everlasting fire, and just think about how unjust that would be, that you've got, you know, think of the biggest fiend you can think of from history, Pol Pot or Adolf Hitler, pick your fiend. Some think it's Stalin killed more than Hitler. Pick your biggest fiend that you figure is lost, and on the judgment day, God says, lost, lake of fire for you, and the angels toss them off in the molten lake of fire. And then you've got that teenager. He's past the age of accountability. He's old enough to know better. But he rejects God, takes his own life, and the Lord says, sorry, you can't be saved. You can go burn forever right next to Adolf or Stalin. Is that justice? No, it absolutely violates our reason. Well, the Bible is clear. It says there are varying degrees of punishment. And let me give you a few more verses on that. Matthew 10:28. Fear not him that can kill the body, but are not able to kill the soul. I think I quoted this already. But rather fear those that are able to destroy soul and body in hell. So in hell, the wicked are destroyed. Matthew 16. He'll reward every man, 16:27. He'll reward every man according to his works. Everybody. Then again, we're saved by what? Works or faith? We're saved by faith and grace. But works are the only thing that's used in the judgment of the wicked. Will the fire eventually go out? Isaiah 47:14. It says, behold, they will be as stubble, for their fire will burn them. Speaking of the wicked, they will not deliver themselves from the power of the flame. It shall not be a coal to be warmed by, nor a fire to sit before. Not even a coal left. Malachi 4:3 makes it pretty clear. You'll trample the wicked for their

0: will be ashes under the soles of your feet on the day that I do this, says the Lord. So blessed are the meek, they will inherit the earth. We go forth from the New Jerusalem after the judgment of the wicked. They've all been burnt, including the devil and his angels, according to what they deserve. And if anybody deserves to burn forever, who is it? It'd be Lucifer. And the Bible even says in Ezekiel, I will bring forth a fire from the midst of thee, and it will devour thee, and I will bring thee to ashes on the earth in the sight of them that behold thee. Thou shalt be a terror, and never shalt thou be anymore. Never shalt thou be. You don't ever have to worry about Hitler escaping from prison like Napoleon briefly did, and another rebellion rising up. He is going to be permanently dealt with. He will burn longer than anyone else, probably day and night. And I'll explain those verses in our next study. Again, Revelation 21, verse 4 and 5. God will wipe away every tear from their eyes. There will be no more death, notice, nor sorrow, nor crying. He doesn't say no more crying among the saved. He's talking about a world made new, a new heaven, a new earth. No more crying. No more crying anywhere. There shall be no more pain. How could you have this vast warehouse filled with people who are screaming and shrieking and God saying, good news, there's no more pain? Well, there is pain. If theoretically the majority of the world is lost, and if you've got multiplied billions of people that are writhing and shrieking in molten fire for eternity, for God to say, good news, there's no more pain, and wouldn't we have to all be brainwashed and not remember any of the people that we knew in this life that didn't make it? And then we just, you know, God's going to brainwash us like that so we don't know what's going on. I wish he'd do it now. Right? Just make me a saint right now and make me oblivious to all the suffering right now. But he's not. We're going to know. That's why he's got to dry away tears, because there's going to be people that are lost and they're punished. But they're going to be put out of their misery. God is going to comfort us by saying, good news, no more pain. They're not suffering anymore. They are eternally separated from God? Yes. They are destroyed with eternal destruction? Yes. The fire that burns them is an eternal fire. They are burnt forever, gone. But they're not still burning. Matter of fact, if you want to know what happens to the wicked, there's a story in the Bible that tells us exactly how it's going to end. How many of you remember the story of Sodom and Gomorrah? And the Bible tells us there that in Genesis 19:24, I'll never forget when I was 16 years old, I lived on a sailboat and we sailed around the Mediterranean, and one of the places they took us was the ruins of Pompeii. They're not far from the foot of Mount Vesuvius. The volcano blew up in about 79 AD, and it showered the cities of Pompeii and Herculaneum with ashes and brimstone, and some of the people escaped. Pliny the Elder, I think, talked about it in a letter to his cousin, and some of the people actually made it out to the water, and they were able to escape the cloud of gases and ash that came down. And so many people in that, it was the Las Vegas of the Roman Empire back then. You can tell from the frescoes on the walls, they got orgies painted on the walls and basic pornography that survived. They found it in 1874. It had been buried under 20 feet of ash, and they've been excavating it ever since. It's not even all excavated yet. And every now and then they came to a cavity and they thought, wait a second, there was something in here. And so they'd mix up plaster and Paris and they'd pour it in and they'd let it dry, and then they'd take away the ash and they found what was in there. And these are some of the forms that they found. These ghostly shapes of people, real people who lived, that were basically incinerated. They died, but it left a vacuum once their bodies decomposed in that chamber. And it was just an awful destruction. Fire rained from heaven, you might say, and burnt the city of Pompeii. Well, that made a pretty deep impression on me when I saw that as a teenager. And I kind of was worried about what my future was. Well, you know, the Bible tells us that that's not that different from what happened to Sodom and Gomorrah. Genesis 19:24, the Lord rained brimstone and fire on Sodom and Gomorrah from the Lord out of heaven. And Jesus, describing the end of the world, in Luke chapter 17, says it's going to be similar. Likewise, as it was in the days of Lot, they ate and they drank, they bought and they sold, they planted and they built. But on the day that Lot went out of Sodom, it rained fire and brimstone from heaven and destroyed them all. Even so will it be in the day when the Son of Man is revealed. Now here's the question. Sodom and Gomorrah are set forth as an example of what this fire is. Are they still burning today? Let me give you one more. Jude 1:7. As Sodom and Gomorrah and the cities around them in similar manner, giving themselves over to sexual immorality. Boy, could it be much worse today than it was then? Could it have been much worse then than it is today? Could we share as a world in their fate soon? Having gone after strange flesh. You know what they mean by strange flesh? It's not even natural sex. Are set forth as an example, suffering the vengeance of, notice this, suffering, they're an example of suffering the vengeance of eternal fire. Sodom and Gomorrah were burned up with eternal fire. Why does God call it eternal fire? Because what that fire did to those cities was eternal. They have never been rebuilt. They are still ruins today. Are they still burning? No. And again, 2 Peter 2:6, turning the cities of Sodom and Gomorrah into ashes, condemn them to destruction, making them an example who should after live ungodly. What was the example? They are turned into ashes. They were burnt with eternal fire. They are not still burning today. We don't have to wonder what's going to happen to the wicked. God said, I've given you Exhibit A. Let's go to that next slide. Let's look at what the good news is that we've learned about hell. First of all, no one is burning in hell right now. Can you say amen?
1: Amen?
0: That's good news for people who have been tormented by that idea. Secondly, no one is going to burn in hell forever. There is a lake of fire. For my Baptist friends that may be watching and you think, you folks don't believe in fire, you don't believe in hellfire. My hellfire is hotter than your hellfire because my hellfire burns them up. Your hellfire just roasts them forever, right? And so, yes, we believe in hellfire, but it doesn't burn forever. We've seen that from the Bible. Hellfire will not put sinners, or hellfire will put sinners out of their misery. You ever thought of that? Sinners are not happy. Like an animal suffering some incurable disease, God is going to put sinners out of their misery. And you know, that is actually an act of love and mercy, even in the way he deals with the lost. Hellfire will purify the universe. There's no more going to be sinners. All things are perfect and pure again. And you don't need to go there. That's the good news. Yes, most of the world's going to make the wrong decision, but there's no need for anyone to be lost because the suffering that Jesus took upon himself was your suffering. But you must embrace that.
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1: In a horse pulling contest, strength is important. Equally important is the ability of the team to pull together. Hitching a small pony with a big workhorse wouldn't work very well, and yoking an oxen with a donkey probably isn't going to win the Best Team of the Year award. In 2 Corinthians 6 verse 14, the Apostle Paul admonishes his readers to avoid being unequally yoked with unbelievers. 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
6: Well, thank you very much. Yeah, that's exactly what I do, as I get them to like the food.
5: But these are the enemy. You're fighting obesity. You're fighting heart disease. You have other dangerous medical conditions you're fighting. Why are you putting the enemy within easy reach of your patients?
6: Well, because I want to win the war. I don't want to win each individual battle. I want to win the war. In other words, I want people to get their health back permanently. And to do that, I have to make the food taste good. And to make the food taste really good, I mean highly competitive to anything else that anybody's ever tasted, I have to add the ingredients that industry uses to entice people to eat their food. Industry is very smart. They've spent decades, if not centuries. I'm sure centuries. They've spent centuries trying to figure out how to make the food taste irresistible to the customer. And what they've discovered is that sugar and salt are the two ingredients that attract people so much, and that's because we're basically designed as sugar and salt seekers. I mean, stop for a minute and remember the tip of the tongue. The tip of the tongue tastes with pleasure. Salt and sugar. That wasn't a mistake. We're designed as organisms that are destined to go out and find as much salt and sugar as we can possibly find, to a point. I'll qualify that particular statement in a minute. But we're designed as salt and sugar seekers. That's what makes the food taste especially good. I mean, you can get used to the basic food of rice and beans and corn and potatoes. But, I mean, if you really want to up it a notch, that's been referred to as the bliss point, where it's upped so many notches that it's irresistible. And if you up it one more notch, it becomes resistible. Like, for example, sugar. You can eat a certain amount of sugar, and then what happens after that particular amount, it's not pleasurable anymore. Too much sugar is really a kind of a turnoff. But up to that point, it becomes more and more and more attractive because you're getting in what the body's looking for in the in terms of sugar, carbohydrate. You're getting in calories. That's the same thing with salt, except for salt has a very easily adjustable bliss point. In other words, if you learn a low-salt diet, then just a little bit of salt really makes you feel good. If you're used to a high-salt diet, then it takes a lot of salt to get you to that pleasure point. And really, if you eat too much salt based upon your current adjustment, it doesn't taste good. I mean, you can overpower yourself with both salt and sugar. But up to that point, it really makes the food very, very attractive. And my bottom line to get people well is to get them to eat the food. I've got to get them to eat the food. And the food is a diet based on starch, like rice, corn, potatoes, beans, peas, lentils, starches. These are high-sugar foods, where their sugars are all tied up in the form of complex sugars. So it isn't quite as intensely sweet as is, say, pure sugars like table sugar. But that's what people need to eat. They need to eat mostly starch, and to make the starch even more irresistible, I add a little salt and sugar to the surface of the food so they get maximum taste and minimal amount of negative aspects of these two very concentrated ingredients.
5: Now, you made a reference to Bliss Point. Apparently, you have read Michael Moss's book, Salt, Sugar, and Fat.
6: I don't know whether he was original in that particular term or not, Bliss Point. I think industry's been using that for a long time. Yeah. But Michael Moss's book is a definite read book. And it is a phenomenal book. It takes you up to the point of understanding how industry has manipulated the foods to make them irresistible. And, you know, I can relate to that. We have our grandkids with us right now, and they had some friends over a few weeks ago, and they brought into the house some chocolate chip cookies. And I have to tell you, I walked by, and I said, well, you know, just a little bite would be okay. So I tore myself off about a 50-cent size piece, and I took a bite, and I thought to myself, I have to have another one. That was so delicious. I mean, so intense, the flavors. And I could see how those chocolate chip cookies, it wouldn't just be a 50-cent size piece of cookie. I could have eaten the whole container of them. Industry has worked hard to make these foods irresistible. Michael Moss talked about that, how they've manipulated with hundreds of millions of dollars and thousands of scientists. They've manipulated the food so that the customer just cannot resist taking the next bite. Well, that's the great part about Michael Moss's book, is he takes you up to that understanding and relates it to the efforts of, say, other businesses like the tobacco industry to get people hooked on their products. Yes. The problem with the Michael Moss book is he has no solution. He has no way of solving the problem. In other words, he tells you the problem, that is, the food is made irresistible to salt, sugar, and fat. But he doesn't tell you how to solve it. And the way you solve it, you can't solve it by just taking meat and dairy and junk that they're serving you from the food industry. You just can't take and solve it by reducing the salt and sugar and fat in it, because it's still junk. It's still the wrong food. Meat's still the wrong food, whether it's low salt, high salt. Dairy's still the wrong food if it's low salt or high salt, or high sugar or low sugar. You can't make it the right food. What you have to do to fix the problem is you have to change the center of the diet. This is what Moss missed. You have to change to what I call the starch solution. You have to take the garbage out of the food, the refined flours, the meat, the dairy, the oil. You must take that out of the food. That's the source of calories currently in the American's diet. That's all they know. Yeah. Salt, sugar, fat, flours, you know, just junk. That's all meat, dairy. That's all they know. You must replace that source of calories with rice, corn, potatoes, beans, peas, and lentils. Then you get the carbohydrate, the sugar that you're looking for. It's not intense, but it's sure enjoyable. People like potatoes, rice, and corn, and beans. You replace the meat and the dairy and the oil and the other garbage that the typical American eats with a diet of oatmeal for breakfast, waffles and pancakes for breakfast, lunch, dinner. You have bean burritos, bean enchiladas, spaghetti marinara sauce, mushu vegetables and rice, all kinds of things that people love, and to make them just irresistible, to raise that bliss point, like industry has discovered, and of course individual consumers have discovered, I add a little salt and sugar to the top of those dishes over the surface so people taste that and they say, I would eat that over anything else I've ever eaten in the world, and I'd serve it to my best friends and my most loved ones because it tastes so good.
5: Yes, yes.
6: And that's the solution I have taken for 40 years, and which Michael Moss, in his great book, refocused me on. You know, the problem is easy to understand when he explains it, and entertaining when he explains it, but he ends the book with, no way out, Michael Moss, no way out. And you must get the way out. And the way out is to switch to the starch solution, get rid of the meat and dairy and oil, replace it with rice, corn, potatoes, beans, peas, and lentils, and make it really, really delicious with some fruits and vegetables and an added bit of spice, which people love, salt and sugar. That's it. You can't resist it.
5: It was chapter 12 in your book, of course, Dr. McDougall, The Start Solution, that I read about this. And I knew where you were going to go with it as I started reading, because you were saying to us that salt and sugar really is not the problem. It's what salt and sugar is on. It's what salt and sugar is seasoning that is the problem. And I think you just brought that out again.
6: Yeah, well, let me say it. In one picture that I used to put in some of my articles, it's a picture of a pig. And the subline is, it's not the salt, it's the bacon. In other words, it's not the salt in the pig, you know, making the bacon, that's the problem. It's the pig.
5: Yes, yes.
6: It's the pig. It's the meat. It's the oil. It's the fat in the meat. It's the contamination in the meat. It's the lack of fiber in the meat. The pig is an unhealthy ingredient. And if you load it with salt so you can tolerate it, which is what they do when they make bacon, you have added the salt, which is a marker for bad food, which is the pig. You see, the same thing with cheese. You can't get people to eat saltless cheese. You know, it's just unpalatable, but you add salt to it and they'll eat it. The problem is the mammalian secretions, the milk, is the problem. That's what's making people sick. And if you doctor it up with sugar and make it ice cream, or doctor it up with salt and make it cheese, you get sick because of the underlying ingredients. It's just that the sugar and the salt are markers and are blamed for the problem.
5: Now, when you have someone come to you, Dr. McDougall, and this person has heart disease, there's hypertension going on here, do you keep the salt away from this person?
6: Not necessarily. The drop in blood pressure with salt restriction is very small. Mm-hmm. It's less than 3 millimeters on the top number, which is a systolic number, and less than a half a millimeter on the bottom number, which is the diastolic. So salt-restricted diets, unless you get severely salt-restricted, say less than 500 milligrams, have a minimal impact on the blood pressure. What has the major impact on the blood pressure and the overall health and the weight and the flow of the blood and everything else is to change from meat and dairy, which is saturated fat and cholesterol, to starch, which is healthy carbohydrate. That makes the major impact. When you make that shift, regardless of the salt and sugar, what happens is the person naturally loses weight. The circulation improves within minutes. Then the arteries clean out within time. And the blood pressure drops naturally because you've improved the flow of blood. The effect of salt is irrelevant on the blood pressure, but the effect of salt as to whether or not you're going to eat the basic prescription that I am giving, which is a starch-based diet, is everything. In other words, you get well when you take and you change the focus of your calories from meat, dairy, and oil to rice, corn, beans, peas, and lentils. And if you add some salt and sugar to either one of the two before mentioned meal plans, meat, dairy, and oil, if you add salt and sugar to it, you can get it down.
5: Yeah.
6: Well, if you add salt and sugar to rice, corn, beans, and potatoes, not only do you get it down, you love it, and you get healthy.
5: This is such good news, because so many people sit down to a meal and they say, oh, no, this is a healthy meal. This is going to taste awful. But you're now saying, hey, if you need a little salt, sprinkle it on. If you need a little sugar, sprinkle it on. That's good news, Dr. McDougall.
6: My main dietitian, a guy named Jeff Novick, and I have a great time together. And he is a real slow salt guy. You know, he came from the Pritikin program, and he's a real low salt guy. We argue all the time in class and in front of people and public and so on about whether you should go high salt or higher salt.
5: Yeah,
6: not real high salt, higher salt or low salt. And the bottom line, when we get all done discussing, he agrees with me, you got to get people to eat the food. You got to get them to eat the food. And I want to tell you something else when it comes to salt. There's a lot of information out there. It's from the Cochrane Collaboration, the Institute of Medicine, and many other, NHANES, many other organizations have come out and said that if you eat a low-salt diet, it's not healthy.
5: Mm-hmm.
6: It's actually unhealthy to eat a low-salt diet. Now, I probably shouldn't go too far in this direction with your audience, because I may lose them a little bit because they think I'm getting really off base by saying that eating salt reduces your risk of stroke and heart attack and death when you have heart failure. But that's what these committees have come to in their conclusion, is either low-salt diets don't help or they actually may increase your risk of death. Now, let me explain to you why.
5: Mm-hmm.
6: Now, listen carefully, because this is really important. to eat a low-salt diet, I mean a really low-salt diet, less than 500 milligrams. Typical American eats about 5,000 milligrams, 3,000 to 5,000 milligrams. On our diet, eat about 1,000 milligrams of sodium. Less than 500 milligrams of sodium. When you get down to those levels, the body has to make adaptations because you need salt to stay alive. So the kidneys, they change in their effects as far as absorbing sodium. The adrenal glands, they produce angiotensin and aldosterone, various hormones that, by the way, happen to raise blood pressure. They increase these hormones to conserve salt. The skin shuts down as far as losing salt through perspiration. The result is you make all these adaptations to stay alive on a low-salt diet. Well, some of these adaptations actually may be harmful to the arteries. You are a natural seeker of salt. It is a good thing to eat salt. You get rewarded for eating salt. The taste buds on the tip of your tongue want salt. Why would something be put into your physiology that was harmful? It makes no sense. The problem is industry has discovered these sweet-tasting taste buds and these salt-tasting taste buds on the tip of the tongue, and they've just gone without any reservation to offer you levels that are beyond what you'd ever get in nature.
7: Yes.
6: And therefore, they may be unhealthy when you get to those kinds of levels. But naturally, a little bit of sugar is rewarding. A little bit of salt is rewarding. And it may be harmful, particularly when it comes to sodium, to severely, severely restrict sodium. So that's another reason I add a little salt to the diet. It may be healthier.
5: And you keep saying you add it to the surface. You don't put it in when you're cooking?
6: Well, you know, I want to make everybody happy. You know, I don't want to get into a position where I may have made a mistake. So one way to easily answer to my early teachings, you see, I was thoroughly brainwashed in this low salt thing, too, being trained as a medical doctor. That's the only thing I learned about diet was you need the sodium diets. That's all they taught us in medical school about diet. So it was thoroughly ingrained in my brain that a low-sodium diet is very important for good health. And now I discover everything, so it's kind of hard for me to let go of the old teachings. So to make both camps happy, this is the way I do it, is we cook the food very low salt. There's less than 500 milligrams a day of sodium in the food that we cook. And then we put the salt shaker on the table, and if you add a half a teaspoon of salt to the surface of that food, you've just brought your sodium content in your meal up to around, 1,600 milligrams of sodium a day. If you have a massive heart attack, end up in the intensive care unit in your hospital, their low-sodium diet is 2,000 milligrams, which is 400 more than our diet.
7: Yeah.
6: Of 1,600 milligrams, which is produced by taking the basic foods and adding a half a teaspoon of salt to the surface. See, so there you get the taste, because you put it on the surface of the food, contacts the tongue. You get enough sodium to answer your physiologic needs, which I just talked to you about. But you don't overdose to a point where it may be problems, which I was taught was the most important thing in the past, which I'm trying to let go of. But I do think you can overdo the salt, too. I really do. I think, you know, there is a point where probably you get up around 15, 20 grams of sodium a day. I think you can maybe get into a point where you can cause some people some problems. Maybe that's why they have certain kinds of strokes in Japan, because of those very, very high salt intakes. Maybe. But in that range where there's great taste, you really love the food by putting a little on the surface of the food, and the range where it's harmful is a big gap. And you could eat in there a half teaspoon of salt on the surface of the food in a day easily and safely. Basically, anybody can do that.
5: Well, that is very, very good news. We're going to take a short break, and when we come back, Dr. McDougall, I want to move to another area. You and I were talking about this before the program began. I'm noticing that a lot of people these days are just dropping dead. They're standing there talking to you, and they drop dead, or they slump over in the steering wheel of their car. People are just simply dropping. Why is that happening? And we have an idea, and I want Dr. McDougall to share with you his insights into this rather unfortunate scenario that's playing out so often in the news today. And we'll do that on the other side of the break, so everybody stay right where you are.
8: Well, I was about 50, a little over 50, and I had been obese for about 30 years and weighed about 80 pounds over my wedding day weight. I just, you know, felt tired all the time, didn't have a lot of motivation for doing much of anything. I knew I needed to lose the weight, and I needed a program that I could do easily and for the rest of my life. When I found out about CHIP, I began to apply the principles that were taught. I began to lose weight. The weight just melted off. And within a short time, I was feeling a whole lot better. I was able to fit back into my wedding dress for my 35th wedding anniversary, something I had always dreamed of and didn't think I'd ever be able to do again. And as I was walking one day, I had so much energy that I just felt like bursting into a run, which I hadn't done for many years. On top of that, I was able to play with my grandson in the park, and I wasn't getting sick anymore like I used to. Chip just gave me my life back, and it's a lifestyle that I can do for the rest of my life.
5: For more information about Chip and how it can transform your life, go to chiphealth.com. Welcome back to the program. I'm your host, Charles Mills, here with Dr. John McDougall. He is from Dr. McDougall's Health and Medical Center. We were talking about his book, The Starch Solution, and more specifically, one of the chapters, Salt and Sugar, the Scapegoats of the Western Diet. And now we know all about that. We know why he said that. Now I want to ask you something else, Dr. McDougall. I've noticed that people are just simply dropping dead these days. They may be standing there talking with you, and they drop dead, and they slump over the wheel of their car or their bus or whatever. What is going on? I don't remember this happening with such frequency in the past. What's going on, do you think?
6: Sounds like you may have had some bad personal experiences.
5: Yes, unfortunately, I have.
6: Oh, that's too bad. I don't know that it's more common these days than in the past. Remember, I've been in medicine for over 40 years.
5: Uh-huh.
6: Yeah, people are dropping dead. Maybe we're reporting it with more efficiency these days because of our iPhones and network communications. You know, you can hardly drop dead anymore in silence.
5: Everybody has
6: to watch it.
5: Yes.
6: But I know what is happening in a lot of cases. What happens in a lot of cases is people develop sudden blood clots.
5: Hmm.
6: And these blood clots in their arteries, which can be in the brain arteries or the heart arteries or various other vital organs, these blood clots, they form suddenly as a consequence of little pimples popping inside of the arteries.
5: Hmm.
6: So you get these little sores, and I'll call them pimples for the rest of our conversation, these little sores or pimples inside the arteries, and one of them bursts like a pimple popping on a teenager's face.
5: Yeah.
6: And the inner gunk, the necrotic, semi-liquid, pustular material, comes shooting out of that pimple into the flowing blood and causes the blood to suddenly clot.
5: Hmm.
6: And you get a blood clot. And this blood clot, we call it a thrombus in medicine, this blood clot, it blocks off the circulation distal to where the clot forms. And if that circulation went to the heart muscle can develop a serious, because of the injury,
5: yes,
6: because of the sudden lack of blood flow to that area of heart muscle, could develop an irregularity that we call ventricular fibrillation. And because of that sudden onset, that sudden powerful injury and the ventricular fibrillation that occurs, people die within a matter of a few seconds.
5: Mm-hmm.
6: And that happens a lot. And sometimes this happens in the brain. People have massive strokes and they die suddenly. So the sudden rupture of these pimples, and these pimples form as a consequence of shoveling cholesterol and fat, which is animal foods,
5: right,
6: cheese,
5: right,
6: beef, chicken, fish, oils too, these vegetable oils, into your mouth and then subsequently damaging your arteries, these sores or pimples form. That's how you get them. They pop. Everything seems well as long as the pimple has its cap on it. As soon as that cap ruptures and the gunk comes flowing out, you get the sudden blood clot, and then that's history.
5: But Dr. McDougall, we are taking statins, we're taking all of these wonderful medicines and Coumadin and everything. Why are we having problems when we're taking all of these wonderful medicines?
6: Well, the medicines are kind of a Band-Aid, so to speak. It's like getting pneumonia and taking an aspirin.
5: Okay.
6: It cuts down the fever, but you die of an infected lung unless you take an antibiotic, which deals with the problem. It's kind of like clogged up cardiovascular system. You eat all this garbage, what happens is you form plaques in your arteries, which are these big scars and bulges. You form the pimples that I just talked about. You cause the arteries to go into spasm. You cause the blood to sludge and gets, you know, sticky and forms clumps, and the oxygen content goes down. You get all this sludging and blockage of circulation throughout the body. And as a consequence of all the sludging and blocking of the circulation, the blood pressure goes up. People get chest pains, they feel horrible, and what we do is we give medications to, say, make the blood pressure go down, or the blood sugar go down, or the cholesterol go down. But still, the arteries are in trouble. They're all sludged and injured and clogged, and all you've done is made the sign of this blocked up circulation go away or look better. You treat the signs like with somebody with pneumonia who has a fever. You treat the fever. You just treat the sign of the problem. If somebody's got clogged up artery systems, they have a tremendous amount of peripheral resistance, we call it, because of all the clogging and the spasms and the sludging. What happens is the blood pressure goes up. But lowering the blood pressure with medication doesn't fix the bad circulation. The way to fix the bad circulation is to change the diet. And then with a matter of hours, I'm serious, hours, the spasms are reduced dramatically and the blood circulation increases. The blood cells stop sticking together. And in a matter of days to weeks, what happens is the underlying sickness of the arteries that we call atherosclerosis actually reverses. So what you want to do is you want to fix the problem, which is the sick tissues, not just the symptoms and signs, which are blood pressure and cholesterol and blood sugar and so on. But hey, treating the signs is where the money's at.
5: Yeah.
6: You know, to treat the underlying disease, you have to feed somebody potatoes and oatmeal. Where's the money?
5: So when we're taking these medicines and you know millions of people are doing that, they're taking the statins. When we're taking these medicines, we're basically going down the highway of life and removing all the danger signs, bridge out, falling rock. We're taking all these signs out and then blissfully speeding down that road toward disaster and not even know it.
6: Yeah, people end up dying at the same time or sooner with a bag full of drugs. That's what current drug therapy is. You walk around the last years of your life carrying a bag full of drugs, and when you die, all your relatives stand by your bedside, and they look at your bag full of drugs, and they say, oh, see, the doctor did everything possible for Henry. Look at all the pills he gave Henry. And the pills could have killed Henry.
5: Yes.
6: But, you know, everybody's happy because the patient died with a bag full of drugs. That's basically what's going on. And as a result, look at your friends. I mean, just stop for a minute. You know, if you're at your office or in the car, and just look over at your friend there. What do you see? You see a fat, sick person carrying around a bag full of drugs.
5: Yeah.
6: Nothing ever changes.
5: Yeah.
6: You go to the doctor, you're just a fat, sick person carrying around a bag full of drugs. And as a result, nothing good happens, and it costs you a ton of money. But you get to keep eating your old garbage. Yeah, you get to do that, and you get to be deluded into thinking everything's well because you check your blood pressure and it's lower. You check your cholesterol and it's lower, but your tissues are still very sick. Your arteries are still ready to collapse. You know, that's the false sense of security, but it's a financially rewarded sense of security. This is not a conspiracy. This is just business, like in the car business or the clothing business or the real estate business. These are just men and women that are trying to make a living selling their products. In this case, we're talking about statin drugs to lower cholesterol. That's what the drugs do. They don't, well, except in a small subcategory of people. In the vast majority of people, particularly healthy people, they don't reduce the risk of death. Diabetic pills actually increase the risk of death in diabetics. So does insulin in type 2 diabetics. You know, we know that these drugs don't work, but the men and women in these businesses are just doing their job. They're just doing business.
5: My. Well, now we have been informed. The book is called The Starch Solution by Dr. John McDougall. And Dr. McDougall, you have a website for us that people can visit?
6: Yeah, I have a great website. Hundreds of articles about the things that I've been talking about, all free. And it has about 400 or 500 recipes, all free. And that website, you'll be surprised. We just have an opportunity to give a tremendous amount away to people. And it is drmcdougall.com, which is www.drmcdougall.com, drmcdougall.com.
5: All right, very good. And you have that live-in program there in Santa Rosa if people want to get real serious about this thing. 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Right, Dr. McDougall?
6: I want you to eat the food.
5: All right, very good.
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5: Amen. Very, very good.
6: That's... 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You know, you don't have to be pure. You just have to make it through the troubles.
5: Also, more information, of course, at the chiphealth.com website. 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Lots of good resources out there. There's no reason for us to be sick in this world when these kinds of resources are available to us. Dr. McDougall, thank you so much for being with us today.
6: It was a pleasure. Thank you.
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10: Now a look at your morning weather on Charlotte Christian Talk Radio. Partly sunny with thunderstorms today with a high near 98 and lows around 73. Partly sunny with thunderstorms tomorrow with a high of 95 and lows around 74. For your Sunday, partly sunny with thunderstorms with a high near 96 and lows around 75. And for Monday, partly sunny with a high near 95 and lows around 74. That's your morning weather on Charlotte Christian Talk Radio.
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12: From the Christian News Radio Network, I'm Jim Miller. Kennedy Center Board voting to close the building for 2 years and add President Trump's name back. New York Times reports the board voted yesterday to approve Trump's plan for renovations and add the inscription, restored and renovated by President Donald J. Trump. It comes after a federal judge ordered Trump's name be removed from the building. Number of cases in Michigan's Cyclosporine outbreaks reaching nearly 14,000 cases, while 314 hospitalizations and 2 deaths have been confirmed. Health officials suggest the risk in Michigan is declining as the contaminated lettuce responsible for the outbreak has likely been removed from store shelves. A sailor reportedly went overboard earlier this month off the USS Abraham Lincoln amid reports of worsening mental health for crew members on the ship during an extended deployment for the Iran war. Here's News Nation's Elizabeth Vargas.
13: American sailors with the USS Abraham Lincoln aren't just facing missile and drone threats from Iran. They're dealing with a severe emergency right on their own ship. There are widespread reports of a mental health breakdown on board the Lincoln, exacerbated by shortages of food and water and supplies, and reports of leaking sewage and broken toilets.
12: Secretary of Defense denies the reports, calling it fake news. Lincoln has been deployed a record-setting, uninterrupted times at sea of more than 240 days. More news ahead. Right now, here's a word from our sponsor.
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12: Flux Safety says it'll implement new privacy and data retention policies. Here's News Nation's Alicia Nieves.
16: It is vowing to implement a handful of new safeguards to its products. The measure includes, you know, cutting down on how long it holds movement data in their system from 1 month to now 1 week, as well as deploying a system that flags and locks out users with some abnormal search behavior. We've seen cases of that. These changes and handful of others will come into effect for all Flock customers next year.
12: Agencies can still change the retention period in coordination with state or local policy. Well, the Chicago Bears say the team is sole focus building a new stadium in Indiana. Speaking to the reporters yesterday, team president Kevin Warren said there are 2 viable sites in the city of Hammond, but the deal is not yet done. Hawaii officials urging residents to get ready as tropical storm Lala moves closer. National Hurricane Center says it'll near hurricane strength when it nears the Big Island Saturday. From Christian News Radio Network, I'm Jill Miller. To hear this and other reports on demand, visit christiannewsradio.org.
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18: 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This is Adrian Westney Jr. I'm your host for The More Abundant Life. I'm glad you joined us today. 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Presented today, it's something that I'm sure you're going to enjoy and also appreciate and be able to use in your life right now, right today, here on The More Abundant Life. Here now is Pastor Wintley Phipps.
19: The year 1968 was an unbelievable year. The assassinations of Dr. Martin Luther King Jr. and Robert Kennedy took our breath away, shook our faith in the fairness and decency of man. The Vietnam War was dragging on. Protests were intensifying. But on Christmas Eve of 1968, a most incredible thing happened. While all on Earth seemed chaotic, the astronauts of Apollo 8 were orbiting the moon for the first time in history. It was an amazing, stupendous moment. Somewhere above the forbidding landscape of the moon, the voices of Frank Borman and James Lovell and William Anders began reading to those of us who dwell on Earth the story of creation as found in Genesis 1. From thousands of miles away in space, their voices crackled but came through loud and clear. In the beginning, God created the heavens and the earth. As Anders and the other astronauts spoke, the TV camera flashed back to Earth, a remarkable picture of the deeply shadowed lunar landscape. And Borman closed the lunar telecast with these words, "Good night, good luck, a Merry Christmas, and God bless all of you upon the good earth." It was an amazing, stupendous moment. I still get chills thinking about that moment. For the astronauts, it was their way of saying they believed that the Earth was placed in orbit by the power of a great and mighty creator. And to me, this moment was one of the most extraordinary in modern times. Extraordinary because it placed in stark contrast two opposing worldviews, two views of the origin of the world. You see, in 1859, Charles Darwin's book, The Origin of Species, appeared. This book, featuring its theory of natural selection, has been called the most significant book of the 19th century. Well, it is the last letter. In his last letter, Charles Darwin is known to have written 3 weeks before he died. He predicted that the time would come when scientists would, in moving away from his own theory, postulate that all life on Earth came originally from non-living matter and through natural processes. This prediction has been fulfilled because today, Darwin's theory of natural selection has been largely replaced in the minds of many scientists by another theory, the theory of organic evolution.
20: Well,
19: scientists are still working today, brothers and sisters, to find an explanation of how this world as we know it could have happened.
20: Yeah, yeah.
19: As one scientist said, give us time and we will explain everything. For now, the organic theory of evolution as taught today accounts for the origin of mankind this way, and I quote, life on this planet originated several billion years ago when electrical disturbances caused reactions to occur in the chemicals of the primeval ocean, and these reactions produced amino acids, and these amino acids organized themselves into living cells. And as time went on, more chemical reactions caused the descendants of these one-celled organisms to mutate and develop into a variety of types of multi-plants and animals. It's amazing that they thought and teach that we are nothing but grown-up germs. They went on to say that man is the highest product of this development. He is immediately descended from the same ancestors as the apes, more remotely from the same ancestors as all mammals. He is himself still developing. That process is stalled by our present lifestyle. But biologically, it is inevitable. And this is what is taught to our children in the public schools of our day. But there are other theories. There are scientists who have listened with radio telescopes. And they say they have heard remnants of an unimaginable explosion that gave birth 10 billion years ago to the planet Earth and the rest of the universe. Sir Bernard Lovell said in an address to the British Association for the Advancement of Science, as far as he is concerned, the continuous theory of the origin of the universe, meaning that it has always existed as it is now, has been disproved in favor of the Big Bang theory. I always want to know who put the bang in the bang. The Big Bang theory, that a condensate of infinite density shattered into what we now live on and see in the heavens. Lovell said the shape of the universe and the fact that there is life on Earth, perhaps elsewhere in the cosmos also, were probably determined by events that took place in the first second of time. And yet there are other theories. Are you with me today? In 1975, a new theory on the creation of the solar system appeared that includes a giant explosion by a giant star, the core of which slammed backwards into our sun and reversed the direction of its rotation. Among other things, this theory explains, said its originator, Judge Boynton of Geophysics Lab in Berkeley, California, he said, is the origin of the chemical elements above hydrogen in the planets. I know for most of you this is going way over your head. Boynton theory is going over mine. Boynton theorized that the creative process started about 4.5 billion years ago when an iron-rich companion star, 5 to 10 times more massive than the sun, exploded as a consequence of runaway internally generated nuclear fusion. The blast blew more than 99% of the mass forever outwards into space. The residue eventually was pulled together to form the planets of the sun, their moons, and the asteroids. So much for men's theories.
20: Yeah. All right. Okay.
19: Some years ago at a convention attended by the grandson of Charles Darwin, another grandson of a famous British scientist, predicted the disappearance of religion from the earth, he said, like a product of evolution like everything else. He said, and listen carefully, through competition with other truer and more embracing thought organizations, he saw no need or room in the evolutionary pattern of thought for supernatural beings capable of affecting the course of events. Let me explain what he was saying is, in other words, we have no need for God because we will be able to accept a replica of his solar system made, and in the center of it was the sun with the planets all around it. And a man who didn't believe came in and said to Newton, "What an exquisite thing you have made. Who made it?" Newton said, "Nobody." "What do you mean nobody? You must think I'm a fool." He said, "Of course, somebody made it, and he's a genius." Newton put his book aside and said,

0: us a fictitious story about a group of men who set out to find an answer to the question where the earth came from. They compiled all the data they could, converging many areas of investigation. They fed it, this story goes, into a mammoth computer. And when they completed their work, they pushed the answer button and waited for the results. And suddenly, lights began flashing and bells began ringing and buzzers began sounding. Then the great moment, the printed message came out. See Genesis 1:1. Men are still trying to explain the mysteries of creation. In MIT, there's someone put some graffiti on a wall, and it read, "And God said, MV2ZE2 equal RR2H, MVRN2P equal 2P2, and then there was light." It's hard for us to understand the mysteries of creation. One day a woman asked Salvador Dali, "Is it hard to paint a picture?" And Salvador Dali said, "No, it is either easy or impossible."
1: All right, yes, sir.
0: The same answer holds for the creation of the universe. Yes. For God, it was easy.
1: Yes, sir. Yes, sir.
0: For everybody else, it's impossible.
1: All right.
0: God did not leave us in this world in darkness about the creation of the world.
1: Yes.
0: If you've got your Bibles with you, turn with me to John 1:1. Hallelujah. Praise his holy name. In the beginning. Huh? Somebody hand me a Bible here this morning. In the beginning was the Word. And the Word was with God. And the Word was God. He was in the beginning with God. All things were made through him, and without him nothing was made that was made. In him was what? Life. And the life was the light of men. In these verses, John shows that Jesus was more than a man. He was the Word of God. Manifest in the flesh. John makes it clear to us that Jesus is not a created being. He is the creator of every part of the universe. He became a flesh and blood man. But he is not just human and he's not just divine. He is not either or. He is both and. Both human and divine. And the Word of God was made flesh. In the Bible, Jesus was called the Word of God. Now, why does Jesus Christ have this name? Because Jesus Christ is to us what our words are to others.
1: That's right.
0: You see, our words reveal to others just what we think and how we feel. Christ reveals to us the mind and heart of God. He reveals to us how God feels about us. He is the living means of communication between God and men. To know Christ is to know God.
1: Amen.
0: Amen. Oh, I don't know about you, but I'm grateful today that we still believe. John was saying to us that Jesus is the Word of God. He is God's permanent expression to sinful man. The world was made through him and by him. How many believe that today?
2: Amen.
0: As the years have passed since 1968, it has become increasingly unpopular to express belief in a God who created the world in 6 days and rested on the seventh day and blessed the Sabbath day. It is increasingly unpopular to stand up before scientific men in this modern age and say, "I believe that God created the world in 6 days." It is more popular to believe that millions of years and billions of years ago, that lightning bolts and chemicals, as one scientist calls, he says that Christians who find comfort, they are people who find comfort in a sheepish resort to the idea of a creator. Brothers and sisters, we still believe that by the word of the Lord,

0: the heavens made. We still believe that by the host of them, the breath of his mouth, that he spoke and it was done. He commanded and it stood fast. We still believe. It does not matter what we believe about what other people say. We just want to let the world know what God says. We still believe. And it is important what you believe about how you began. For what you believe about how you got here determines what you believe about where you're going. The Bible says it is the fool who says in his heart, there is no God. One writer said that the philosopher who finds no meaning in the world is not concerned exclusively with a problem in pure metaphysics. Man, brothers and sisters, don't like the idea of a creator. It is in our nature, sinful nature, to rebel against the idea of a creator. Why? Because you see, if there is a creator, then you stand accountable. To the one who gave you life. Modern man does not want to be accountable to anyone. So he dismisses the idea of a creator. And because when you, if you believe that all that is written here, God misled you. How can you trust a God like that? If you don't believe what God says, then you're free to live as you please. What we believe about our beginnings determines what we believe about our future. But we've come this Sabbath morning, as believers have done for centuries, to say we still believe that in the beginning God created. We've come to celebrate the Creator's power. We've come this morning to say that we believe those noble and majestic words that in the beginning God. Yes. That's where it started. Yes. These words, like no other words, clarify our existence. Mm-hmm. It makes sense to me. I don't know about you. By faith, it makes sense. It illuminates our understanding like no other words. These words unravel for us great mysteries. They answer for us the greatest question of the ages. Because of these words, we know who we are. Hallelujah. Yes. How we came to be. Yes. These words in Genesis 1:1, those are important words. Yes. They are pivotal words. They are the archway, the door through which you enter all of the rest of the scriptures. Amen. In the beginning, they are indeed our first truth. In the beginning, God created the heavens and the earth. These words are the great majestic portal through which we enter the world of faith. It is impossible, brothers and sisters, to understand any other Bible mystery if you don't believe this mystery. That in the beginning, God created the heavens and the earth. These majestic words rescue us from every vagrant wind and doctrine. These majestic words liberate us from the shackles of Darwin's theory. Hallelujah today. Few other words in human history have been more contested, more challenged and debated. Few other words have been attacked more repeatedly by armies of philosophers and legions of demons in the form of renegade theories and enlightened transcendent thinking. We believe, however, that in the beginning, God created the heavens and the earth. Few other words have stood so valiantly against the scientific assumptions and conjectures of men. And from the moment Satan and his angels were cast out of heaven, they have waged war against this word. In the beginning was the word. We still believe, brothers and sisters, by the power of his word. There is power in the word of God. How many of you believe there's power? That's got a lot of power to be able to speak and it happens. I don't think you're listening to me today. Go with me to Genesis 1. Genesis 1. Praise his holy name. Verse 3. And God said. You know, when you look at Genesis, you'll see some words keep coming back at you. God made. God created. The one that keeps, that shakes you up. I mean, I know what it's like to form something and create something, but I don't understand the power that it takes to speak. And flowers come up out of the ground. I don't understand the power that it takes to speak and to see planets form and stars twinkle in the sky. I don't understand that kind of power. But that's the kind of power my God has. That's why if you look at it, Genesis 1 verse 3, and God said, let there be light, and there was light. And verse 6, and God said, let there be a firmament in the midst of the waters, and let it divide the waters from the waters. And God said, let the waters under the heavens be gathered together in one place. Verse 11, and God said, oh my goodness, that the earth bring forth grass and the herb. I told you when he spoke, trees came up out of the ground. Didn't I tell you that? That's the kind of power God has. And verse 14, and God said, let there be lights in the firmament of the heavens to divide the day from the night, be for signs and for seasons and for days and years. And verse 20, and God said, let the waters bring forth abundantly the moving creature. Now, you know my God is awesome.
1: Yes, sir. Yes, sir.
0: Come on. Have you ever gone into the ocean and tried to count the amount of life that's in the ocean? Well, my God said, let the waters bring forth what? Bring forth what? Verse 20. Bring forth abundantly. Woo! The moving creature that hath life and fowl that may fly. You ever seen? There's so many flying things in the world today. God said, let them come forth abundantly. Amen. Oh, by the word of God. Every day comes without accident.
1: That's right. Amen.
0: By the word of God. Every day comes without chaos. I got to tell you, I've been working with little kids, helping them to understand science and math and reading. And I took them up on a site, and there's a site on the internet where we're able to show them how the world moves. And I got to tell you, most of us really don't understand it. But they use this graphic, kind of a cartoon. And I began to see for the first time, oh Lord, help me to remember what I saw. I saw the earth circling the sun while the moon.
1: Yeah.
0: What's the moon doing?
1: Have mercy.
0: And all of that's being done in symmetry. No collision. All by the word of God.
1: Amen. Amen.
0: The power of God. I don't know about you, but I still believe. Aren't you glad for the creation story? You see, without the creation story, we couldn't understand. Listen, without the creation story, we would have no explanation for everything we see. We'd look at the trees. We look at the flowers. They would have no meaning. But we know that by the word of God, the heavens were made. Without the creation story, we'd have no reason to believe in anything. But this truth is an anchor to our faith. That in the beginning, God created heavens and the earth. Some believe that perhaps there is no more important declaration in Scripture than this. For without the creation story, we would not know who we are.

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2: At least 140 billion men, women, and children have lived and died on planet Earth. They were all different, yet in one respect, they were all very much alike. I'll be back in a moment with the amazing facts.

Hello, this is Joe Cruz on the Amazing Facts broadcast, facts which affect you. You know, it's estimated that 140 billion human beings have lived on Earth since the beginning of time. But life came to an end for each one of those people, and for all of us also, because we must enter the portals of the grave someday. Death may not be a pleasant thought. Few look forward to it, of course, with any kind of anticipation. Millions, in fact, fear the very thought of death. It's said that Louis IV, when ascending to the throne of France, saw through the windows of his palace the Church of St. Denis, where his ancestors lay buried. The very thought that someday he too must be buried along with those who had gone on before haunted him, and he could not bear to look on that final resting place. Therefore, he ordered that another building be erected to separate the palace from the church to hide it from his sight. While this, of course, did not forestall his death, because he joined that great caravan of those who, as the poet put it, silently steal away. Friends, what does happen to a man when he dies? And why does it matter? The confusion in men's minds today indicate our need to have a revelation from God. And so, as our policy has been here on Amazing Facts broadcast, we're going to turn to the Bible, and I hope just pare away all the man-made paraphernalia that's been attached to this great truth, and ask again, what says the Bible, the blessed Bible? This should my only question be. Teachings of men so often mislead us. What says the blessed book to me? All right, our first text today is one of the clearest texts anywhere in Scripture describing what happens when a man dies. It says, "Then shall the dust return to the earth as it was, and the spirit shall return to God who gave it." That's in Ecclesiastes 12, verse 7. Now it tells us, first of all, what happens to the physical part of man, the dust, the elements of which he's composed. Why, that decomposes, doesn't it, and returns back again to the earth. We know that, of course. What happens to the other part? It says, "And the spirit shall return unto God who gave it." Now listen, is this spirit then some disembodied something that looks like you and thinks like you and can walk through a door without opening it? Just what is a spirit that returns to God? It seems that if we can define our terms here, it's going to clarify immensely the question to which we are addressing ourselves. A good place to begin is here in the New Testament. Look at James 2, verse 26. "For as the body without the spirit is dead..." Now, we begin to get a little picture here of what the Bible means when it uses the term spirit. It says the body without the spirit is dead. All right, then the spirit must be the life principle, that spark of life which God places in man to make him alive. Incidentally, the word in the New Testament from which the word spirit comes is the Greek word pneuma, from which we get pneumatic tire and pneumonia. You see, those things have to do with air or the breath. And in Job 27:3, it says, "All the while my breath is in me, and the Spirit of God is in my nostrils." Now here you see Job using these two terms interchangeably, breath and spirit. And we discover that they are all translated from the very same word, the word pneuma, which means either breath or spirit. Now what have we discovered thus far? That when a man dies, his body decays, and his spirit returns to God who gave it. We found that spirit is the breath of life, or the spark of life, or that life principle with which God endows man so that it makes him live. Now, to the book of Genesis for the most concise description anywhere of how God put men together in the beginning. In Genesis 2, verse 7. "And the Lord God formed man of the dust of the ground, and breathed into his nostrils the breath of life, and man became a living soul." Now notice, if we put these verses together without any interpretation, what we immediately discover. Man is created of the dust of the earth, and that dust is made alive when God puts into it the breath of life, or the spark of life, or spirit. Now could anything be more clear than that, friends? Now let me ask you a question. True or false? Man has a living soul. The answer lies in our Genesis text. Man became a living soul. Did God take a living soul and put it into man? No, it doesn't say that at all. Man does not have a living soul. He is a living soul.
Now, how did the soul come about? It was the result of the union of the body and the spirit, or breath of life. When God put those two things together, then man became a living soul. Now, friend, it makes all the difference in the world that we understand the Bible's use of these three terms, the body, spirit, and soul. Please notice carefully that it takes a body and a spirit to make a living soul. 1 + 1 = 2. That's not just good arithmetic, it's also good theology. When we put the physical form which God made from the dust of the earth with that life principle, the gift of life, then man becomes a living soul. What happens when these things come apart, friends? What happens when the man dies and these things separate? Well, we discovered what happens to the body. That decays and returns to the dust. No problem there. And what happens to the spirit? Why, it returns to God. That gift of life that was entrusted to man is recalled, and he no longer is alive. How does the spirit look? Why, it doesn't look like anything, friends. It is the spark of life. Ah, you say, but what happens to the soul? Well, in Ezekiel 18:4, it says, "A soul that sinneth, it shall die." In other words, when man stops living, he's dead. That may sound like a trite statement, but really it isn't. When man comes apart, his body decays, God recalls the life principle, and he who is a living soul, because of the union of these two things, ceases to live. Now let me illustrate. Let's say here's a pile of boards and here's a pile of nails. Now we could put them together just right and make a box. The box is a result of the union of these two things. Now, when we pull out the nails, where does the box go? You say, well, it doesn't go anywhere. It just isn't anymore. You must have the boards and the nails together to get the box. Of course, you're right. And friends, you must have a body and the spirit of life together to get a living soul. When we take those two things apart, we no longer have a living soul. Now, you see, when we define our terms and let the Bible explain itself, it becomes so crystal clear that we need not go astray. The Bible speaks of a resurrection, future. But what purpose would there be in a resurrection if, when men die, they went immediately to their rewards? The Bible speaks of a judgment, future. But what purpose would there be in a judgment if the rewards were handed out when a man died? The Bible speaks of the second coming of Jesus, future. But what purpose would there be in a second coming of Christ if, when a man died, he went on to his eternal reward? The word mortal actually means subject to death, capable of dying. The word immortal means not subject to death. Now, if when a man dies, he really isn't dead at all, he just goes somewhere else and goes on living, then man is really immortal, isn't he? 1 Timothy 6:15 and 16, speaking of God, says, God who only hath immortality. Then, friends, God is the only one who has that immortality. God is the only one who is not subject to death. And the living know that they shall die, but the dead know not anything, the wise man wrote in Ecclesiastes 9:5. When a man dies, he doesn't go to heaven. When a man dies, he doesn't go to hell. When a man dies, he doesn't go anywhere. He's dead, and he ceases to be alive. Someday, when Jesus comes, he'll receive the gift of immortality if he's among the righteous. Jesus said that when a man dies, he goes to sleep. John 11:13. And this is one of the most precious passages left from the entire ministry of our Lord. Sometimes we read over it quite quickly and lose some of its significance. Let's read it. Therefore his sisters, that is of Lazarus, sent unto him, saying, Lord, behold, he whom thou lovest is sick. All right, now these girls, Mary and Martha, wanted Jesus to come and heal their brother, who was Jesus' friend. However, you'll remember, Jesus didn't come right away, and Lazarus died. Verse 11, he said unto them, Our friend Lazarus sleepeth, but I go that I may awake him out of sleep. Then said his disciples, Lord, if he sleep, he shall do well. Howbeit, Jesus spake of his death, but they thought that he had spoken of taking of rest in sleep. Then said Jesus unto them plainly, Lazarus is dead. Now notice here that Jesus likened death to a sleep. Now notice verse 23. Jesus saith unto her, this is to Martha, Thy brother shall rise again.
Notice that Martha had her theology straight, because she replies in the next verse, "I know that he shall rise again in the resurrection at the last day." Now, Jesus did not correct her. She was right in what she said. Jesus went out then to the grave, asked that the stone be rolled away from the mouth of the grave, in verse 39. Martha was afraid that it would be an embarrassing experience for all of them, for her brother had been dead for 4 days, and already she knew that decomposition had begun. "By this time he stinketh, for he hath been dead 4 days." Now, there was no question but that Lazarus was dead. Verse 43, "And when he thus had spoken, he cried with a loud voice, Lazarus, come forth." Why not? Because Lazarus had not gone anywhere in those 4 days. He was in the grave asleep. Friend, if Jesus called Lazarus back from glory, he played a terribly cruel trick on one of the closest friends he ever had. Anyway, why doesn't Lazarus give them a Bible study on the glories of heaven or the torments of hell? What an impressive first-hand account he could have given. Except for one significant fact, he hadn't been there, he had been only in the grave. "The living know that they shall die, but the dead know not anything," the Bible says. Jesus said he had been asleep. There's something else in the text also that's thrilling to me. When Jesus thus had spoken, he cried with a loud voice, "Lazarus, come forth." Do you know why he said, "Lazarus, come forth"? If he had said simply, "Come forth," every grave on that Bethany hillside would have been open. That's the power of the life giver, friends, that we serve. "Lazarus, come forth." That's the same call of victory that's going to ring around this old world someday soon when Jesus comes to claim his own. I read of this man David, who's called in Scripture a man after God's own heart. Now, that's a fine compliment, by the way, wouldn't you say? I'd like to have that epitaph, too. Surely, with an evaluation like that, we can know that David will be granted eternal life when the rewards are given out. But what does the Bible say about him? In 34, "Men and brethren, let me freely speak unto you of the patriarch David, that he is both dead and buried, and his sepulcher is with us unto this day. For David is not ascended into the heavens." Now, this is Peter talking 1,000 years after David has died. And he says that David has not gone to heaven. He's in his tomb. He's resting in the grave. Why did he say that, friends? Because there isn't a man that has gone on to heaven except the one who was translated in the Old Testament.

0: When a man dies, he does not go to heaven or hell. He goes to the grave where he rests until Jesus calls him forth. And so David was in his grave, even though he was a good man, and even though he will be saved at last. And that's where all good people go and wait for the resurrection.
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1: My wife Melanie and I are blessed. We have a couple of handfuls of healthy grandkids, and we don't take that for granted. My son Marcellus had his fourth child not long ago, and for us, the experience was a bit different from the others. With his older kids, Marcellus kept us informed of just about everything that was happening. Steph's in labor. Things are going well. The baby has arrived. Here are all the stats. Here are dozens of photos. Come on over and see us. All of that. Well, this time we got one text. The baby's here. Then nothing for hours. It's enough to drive a grandmother crazy. And I must say it was unsettling for me too. What was going on? Now, just to make it plain, everything turned out fine with our new grandson. As I said, we are blessed beyond measure. Maybe there was less novelty for Marcellus since this baby was number four. Or he was being considerate of us since it was pretty late at night. Probably he was just tired too. But I must say, some strange thoughts went through our minds during those hours. It didn't take long for us to start worrying, giving in to fear. What if the baby's vital statistics took a nosedive? What if our new grandson has a severe physical or mental disability? How would that alter my son's family life and future? You know what I'm talking about? As parents and grandparents, we so quickly assume the worst. But then, the more I processed it, the more my perspective changed. I mean, there are fathers and families dealing with those kinds of challenges all the time. And many of them will talk about how there are actually blessings instead of challenges. Even more, isn't God big enough to see us through anything that comes our way? Shouldn't I trust He knows what He's doing? So eventually, we came around and felt a great peace about the situation. No matter what news we would finally get, I hope that experience helps me be more sensitive to dads and families who deal with special needs children and other situations. I know many of those parents wrongly blame themselves for any perceived problems with their children. So, some quick action points today. 1. Count your blessings no matter what. 2. Trust God and receive His peace. And 3. Pray for a dad you know who's in a tough situation. This is Carrie Casey for Today's Father.
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3: The stars are among the most beautiful and powerful evidences for our Creator. While there are billions of them, no two seem to be identical. Even so, they can be classified into groups. The hottest stars are blue. Our own star, the Sun, is an average star. It is classified as a yellow star. Red giants can be more than 100 million miles in diameter. One of the best-known red giants in the night sky is Betelgeuse, which is 18,000 times brighter than our Sun. Good thing it's 300 light years away. Scientists say that in general the hot blue stars are young. They say that the yellow stars like our Sun are middle-aged, and when it gets old it will turn into a red giant before exploding. However, those changes take billions of years. Their evolutionary scheme for determining the age of stars recently suffered a serious blow. Astronomers report that a star called FG Sagittae went from a blue star to a yellow star in only 36 years. This calls into question their entire evolutionary scheme for dating stars with vast ages. According to the Bible, the entire universe is only about 6,000 years old, and since man brought sin into the world, everything, including the stars, are running down. But we need not worry about our Sun swelling up and exploding and killing all life on Earth. The Bible tells us that it will remain until our Lord returns for us, and in the new creation there will be no need for a Sun.
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5: This is Max McLean. In this chapter of Romans, Paul is talking to Gentile believers about the Jewish people who rejected Christ. The Jews were like dried up branches on a tree that had to be pruned to make room for new branches to sprout up. But what is God's plan for the Jewish people? Listen to the Bible from Romans 11. You will say then, branches were broken off so that I could be grafted in. Granted, but they were broken off because of unbelief. And you stand by faith. Do not be arrogant, but be afraid. For if God did not spare the natural branches, he will not spare you either. Consider therefore the kindness and sternness of God, sternness to those who fell, but kindness to you, provided that you continue in his kindness, otherwise you also will be cut off. And if they do not persist in unbelief, they will be grafted in, for God is able to graft them in again. After all, if you were cut out of an olive tree that is wild by nature and contrary to nature were grafted into a cultivated olive tree, how much more readily will these, the natural branches, be grafted into their own olive tree? I do not want you to be ignorant of this mystery, brothers, so that you may not be conceited. Israel has experienced a hardening in part until the full number of the Gentiles has come in. And so all Israel will be saved, as it is written, the deliverer will come from Zion. He will turn godlessness away from Jacob. And this is my covenant with them when I take away their sins. As far as the gospel is concerned, they are enemies on your account. But as far as election is concerned, they are loved on account of the patriarchs, for God's gifts and his call are irrevocable. Just as you, who were at one time disobedient to God, have now received mercy as a result of their disobedience, so they too have now become disobedient in order that they too may now receive mercy as a result of God's mercy to you. For God has bound all men over to disobedience so that he may have mercy on them all. From Romans 11. Listen to the Bible. It's great for the soul.
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7: Do you need to hear the beat of God's heart just now? Climb into your Father's arms, just where you are. He's waiting. This is Jill Briscoe with a timely truth. When worry whipped my confidence away, joining Christians in hiding in restricted countries, I've glanced up to see my Father's face. As floods of fear have risen in my spirit, when I've waited in a hospital for results of frightening medical tests, I've heard my Heavenly Father say, "Come here, little girl." And I've climbed into his arms and leaned against him and murmured, "This is a grand place to be." Rest in that safe place. Your Father is bigger than the storm that beats against the windows of your life. Watch the rain, listen to the thunder, and know it's all right. Can you hear the beat of his heart?
8: Hi, this is Dan Seaborn, and I welcome you today to Family Moments from Winning at Home. I have a simple question for you today, and before I ask you the question as it relates to your family life, I'd just like to read a verse for you from Ephesians again. "Therefore, do not be foolish, but understand what the Lord's will is." Now, think about those two thoughts. Don't be foolish. In other words, don't live silly. Don't live without understanding. And let me remind you that understanding and wisdom comes from God. So that means we've got to be praying and seeking those type of things. And then it says, understand what the Lord's will is.
9: And you say, but how do you do that? That's a great question. But I think the way we do it is to try to live daily, focus on this day, get all we can out of it, try to seek God in every situation, speak what He would say. That old "what would Jesus do" theme is still huge for us. That's understanding the Lord's will. The Lord's will isn't for you to destroy your family. The Lord's will isn't for you to panic and think about all the things you got to do next week and miss today. He wants you to be right here. And my question for you is this: are you fun to grow with? Because every day is a growing period. Every day is a 24-hour growing period, and we're waking together probably 12, 14 hours of that. Are you growing? Do your kids see that you are maturing in Christ, therefore they want to follow and be like Christ as well? Great question, and it comes down to making sure you're just following Christ.
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10: No man, when he hath lighted a candle, putteth it in a secret place, neither under a bushel, but on a candlestick, that they which come in may see the light. The light of the body is the eye. Therefore, when thine eye is single, thy whole body also is full of light. But when thine eye is evil, thy body also is full of darkness. Take heed, therefore, that the light which is in thee be not darkness. If thy whole body, therefore, be full of light, having no part dark, the whole shall be full of light, as when the bright shining of a candle doth give thee light.
11: He that believeth on the Son hath everlasting life.
12: 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New believers experience harsh rejection and hatred from their communities. 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Yet despite opposition, most believers remain faithful, viewing their trials through the lens of eternity. 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May we be like these believers in the face of persecution.
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15: Now a look at your midday weather on Charlotte Christian Talk Radio. Partly sunny with thunderstorms today with a high near 95 and lows around 73. Partly sunny with thunderstorms tomorrow with a high of 96 and lows around 74. For your Sunday, partly sunny with a high near 95 and lows around 74. And for Monday, hot with a high near 100 and lows around 76. That's your midday weather on Charlotte Christian Talk Radio.
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17: Welcome to Johnny Erickson Tada Sharing Hope. Have you heard of the devotional book called Springs in the Valley?
18: I have a couple of favorite books that I use for morning devotions with the girls who get me up in my wheelchair every day. And I came across this wonderful thought from Springs in the Valley by Letty Kalman, and I wanted to share it with you. She talks about this. In a fierce war, a brutal battle against a strong enemy, nothing can at once be more frightening. yet at the same time more stirring to the soul, than to hear a commanding officer shout to his troops, "Move to the front!" At once the soldier is gripped with fear, and you'd probably feel the same, right? Death and danger are on the front lines. People get killed there and seriously wounded. But if that soldier pushes aside fear and rallies his senses, if he remembers his calling, if he remembers why he signed up in the first place, if he looks around at his buddies in battle, he will find his courage. That soldier will obey his commander and run to where the fighting is most fierce. It's because he's got a commanding officer, an officer he respects, and one that he no doubt admires. And he knows that that commanding officer is putting his life on the line as well. He's taking the same risks and more. And friend, that's the perfect illustration of Joshua chapter 1, verse 9, where the captain of the Lord's army says, "Have I not commanded you? Be strong and courageous, for the Lord your God will be with you wherever you go." Okay, now, when facing a difficult and demanding trial, those words can either strike fear in your heart or stir your soul to take action, courageous action. And you can move to the front, friend, because you know you've got a commanding officer who is captain of all the angelic hosts, who is Lord of the universe, a captain who has conquered death, and who turns to you and says with a smile, "Take heart." Our commander, the Lord Jesus, put his life on the line. At the cross, he took the greatest risk of all, and he won. He won for all time. So, friend, is the enemy threatening you today? Then rally your senses. Remember the many scriptures the Holy Spirit has impressed on your heart. Christ has overcome the world. So do not let your heart be troubled there on your personal battlefield. Find your courage and move to the front. And these stirring ideas, well, listen to this. They are beautifully reflected in this wonderful poem by Philip Brooks. He writes, quote, "Move to the fore. Say not another is fitter than thou. Shame to thy shrinking. Up, face thy task now. Own thyself equal to all a soul may. Cease thy evading. God needs thee today. So move to the fore. God himself waits and must wait till thou come. Men are God's prophets, though ages lie dumb. Halts the Christ kingdom with conquest so near? Thou art the cause, thou soul in the rear. So move to the front." That poem by Philip Brooks fills my heart with fresh vision that, yes, I can be more than a conqueror today. How about it? And that line, "Halts the Christ kingdom with conquest so near? Thou art the cause, thou soul in the rear." Oh, Lord, may it never be. Don't let me be found in the rear flanks when it comes to the heat of this cosmic battle between heaven and hell. Today, give me power to move to the fore, move to the front. And friend listening, you are my buddy in this battle. Don't give up. Don't rush to the rear. You are not alone. Can you not rally your senses? And with me, together today, let's move to the front.
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20: 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Sacramento Central Church brings you Receiving the Word, timely Bible messages presented by Pastors Chris Buttery and Mike Thompson. Amazing revelations await you in God's Holy Word, the Bible.
21: Well, this morning's message is entitled, Sinner or Saint. Sinner or Saint. Over the past few weeks, we've been talking about living between two truths. This is under the sermon series, The Whole Truth. Often the Bible presents truths that appear to be going in opposite direction from each other. Some might even suggest that they would be contradictory to each other, but they really aren't. They're not contradictory. The Bible, as we know, is one harmonious book with one divine mind behind the many books within the Bible. As Jesus tells us in John chapter 10 and verse 35, the scriptures cannot be broken. The scriptures cannot be broken. For example, there are some who see the Old Testament and they see the New Testament to be in conflict, at odds with each other. But that can't be right. If the scriptures cannot be broken, that can't be right. Others view the biblical truth, let's say, of God's sovereignty, his rulership over the world and over the universe, and orchestrating events and affairs behind the scenes to bring about his glorious end and purpose for his saints. Some see God's sovereignty and the equally important biblical truth of man's free will, our ability to freely choose. God has given us the ability to choose whether we want to serve him or not. He would wish that we would serve him, but we have the ability to choose. God has given us free reign. He doesn't want us to be robots. So some see the truth about God's sovereignty and the equally important truth about God's free will as being at odds with each other. But if we understand these two important biblical teachings as hemispheres that, when held together, make up a complete sphere of truth, then it becomes very difficult for us to see these truths, for example, God's sovereignty and man's free will, at being at odds with each other. We would see them rather as being complementary to each other. We also talked about the ellipse of truth. The ellipse of truth. Each ellipse typically has two focal points, whereas a circle has one. You've got an ellipse that has two focal points. And when they're kept close together, it makes an ellipse. When these focal points, however, are separated and you extend them out, if I just held up my fingers right here and you were looking at my fingers and you were closer to me than where you are, and I move them further and further apart, how much easier does it become to see my two fingers, those two focal points? It becomes much more difficult. The ellipse only works when those two points are kept relatively close to each other, as in the picture up there. If we were widened the gap between, let's say, the biblical truths of faith and works, because there are some who feel and see that those teachings are at odds with each other. You've got the Apostle Paul, who is a strong proponent of salvation, justification by faith. And then you get to the book of James, and James talks about being justified by our works. And so some folks say, hang on, these things are contradictory to each other. And they're really not. When held together within the sphere of truth, it's easier to see that we see a complete picture within that particular ellipse. If we move them apart, those truths apart, we prop one up to the detriment of the other, or vice versa, then the ellipse is completely destroyed. And the last time we talked about strings on a guitar. Like the guitar strings that have a healthy tension so that good music can be played on the guitar or a violin or a harp. Biblical twin truths, let's say, for example, like love and obedience, because some view and see the biblical teaching of love and the biblical teaching of obedience as being at odds with each other. But when we keep those truths, love and obedience, are kept in healthy tension to each other so that God can play beautiful. We keep them in healthy tension to each other so God can play beautiful music through our lives. We keep those things together. This is God's truth. Now, we can also view truth, and I had a dear brother come to me after my first presentation. He said, Pastor, you're talking about twin truths and the ellipse of truth and the two hemispheres of truth. He said, if we talk about and we understand truths being connected to Jesus, then it's hard to separate those truths if those truths are found in Jesus. And so we can also, and I appreciated that feedback, it got me to thinking. We can also view truths, these truths, as two arms that extend from the one who is the truth, and namely that is Jesus. Now, just as Jesus can't be divided, neither can these truths be divided. Now, I'm just taking my jacket off for a second because I'm going to ask James and Robert to come up and help me with just a little illustration. I asked them to please be gentle. Please be gentle. Please be gentle. I told them this may be their first or last and last time that they do this. So sometimes people have a problem with the two biblical teachings, for example, of justification and sanctification. Are they at odds with one another? So my right arm is to your left is justification, and my left arm is sanctification. Now, if the gentlemen pull on my arms, gently, but if they were to pull on my arms won't come off too easily, will they? At least if they keep pulling hard, they may come off, but my arms aren't going to come off my body. They're not going to be severed from my body. Let's take the truths, for example, the biblical truths of, we talked about love and obedience. Let's talk about grace and the law. Some people see that God's grace is opposed to God's law. God's law is opposed to God's grace. And again, if they were to pull these two truths from the body, which is my body, it's hard to sever the truths from the body. In this case, not in my case, but in this case, we're talking about Jesus. Thank you, gentlemen. I appreciate that. Now my arms are a little longer. So you can't separate these twin truths or these arms of truth, especially when they extend from Jesus, who is the truth, right? It's impossible to do that. We cannot sever. Just as Jesus can't be divided, neither can these truths. They're all found in the Word of God. They're found in Jesus, who is the living Word. So this morning, I'd like to talk with you about another two arms, if you please, of truth that cannot be separated from each other. How would you react? I think I know how I'd react. How would you react if you woke up one morning to discover that a breakaway blimp had landed in your backyard? Now, some of you have a larger backyard than others, but if your backyard's not that big, you're going to notice a blimp in your backyard. That's exactly what happened to a 94-year-old woman from Ohio not too long ago I read about. It was a 128-foot-long blimp that broke free from its moorings in Columbus, and it broke free from the airport. Strong winds took it up, drifted into the sky, and then it headed eastward, and it landed in Lillian Bernhagen's backyard in Worthington, Ohio. Now, while this experience can definitely be rated as surprising, this doesn't compare to the unfortunate and the needless reaction of shock and horror many new Christians have when they discover, after having a Savior, that not everything in their life is taken care of as they expected. What do I mean? I can't tell you how many new believers, and sometimes even older believers, find themselves down and out when they discover, for example, that certain cravings that they had before they gave their lives to Jesus still exist after they give their hearts to Jesus. Sometimes their love for this particular thing doesn't automatically drop off, or their affection for certain things, and you fill in the blank, don't drop off right away. They still experience a pull in that particular direction. The taste buds haven't automatically switched gears, and so the question is asked, is this to be expected? Is this normal for a Christian to be experiencing these pulls? Now in Christ, according to 2 Corinthians chapter 5, verse 17, we are a new creation in Christ Jesus. And while the old has been forgiven, we've given it to Jesus and he's forgiven it and he's washed it away, we still, and while we've been given new motives, and while we've been given new purposes, and while we've been given new intentions, that's what it means to be a new creation, it does not mean that the old won't try and rear its ugly head from time to time. A man could be singing a hymn of praise right here.

often stop and we listen to its call. We always want to be in the right, relationship to God, and we want to follow his ways. And yet, on the other hand, there is a pull at times to choose our own way and to be independent of God. You've sung it in a hymn. Come thou fount of every blessing, prone to wander, Lord, I feel it, prone to leave the God I love. Martin Luther, the Protestant reformer, made the following words famous, and I'm not going to share them with you in Latin because I cannot speak Latin, but in English it says, at the same time, saint and sinner. At the same time, saint and sinner. Could Luther be right? Now, just hold tight. We'll clarify definitions. We'll clarify terms in just a moment. Neither of these words, sinner or saints, make us comfortable. But both could be true of the Christian. Is it true that they could be true of a Christian? Is it true how the words, if it is true, how do the words of the Apostle Paul apply to this situation when in Galatians chapter 5 and verse 17 he wrote this, for the flesh lusts against the Spirit and the Spirit against the flesh. And these are contrary to one another so that you do not do the things that you wish. Now there is a new reality for those that are in Christ, and in Christ, Jesus gives us the Holy Spirit to make right living very possible. On the other hand, there is the old tendency towards sin, which has not been destroyed. God has not seen fit to make us righteous robots, and so thereby we have the ability to choose. As one person put it, he said, "The old man has been drowned in baptism, but the rascal can surely swim." But before we answer the question of whether Christians are both saint and sinner, let's define what these terms mean. Let's talk about sin and sinners to begin with. Sinner comes from the word sin. And that word sin means to miss the mark. It means to fall short, to do wrong, to offend, to be culpable, to commit a sin. It's basically any deviation from the known will of God, either of neglect to do what he has specifically commanded or of doing what he has specifically forbidden. As we know, sin originated with Lucifer as a result of his inordinate pride and in the beauty and the wisdom that God had given him, and of an overconfident desire and jealousy for what God had not given him. Sin entered the earth when Satan persuaded Adam and Eve to take that which God had reserved for himself. And under the subterfuge that they might attain to a superior wisdom, they accepted his question. They accepted his invitation. According to the Apostle Paul in Romans chapter 5 and verse 12, he says, "By one man's sin, sin entered into the world, and as a result, all have sinned." I want you to look with me at verse 19 of Romans chapter 5 as we take a look here. Romans chapter 5 and verse 19, this is what he says. Again, we just read verse 12, but look at verse 19. He says, "For as by one man's disobedience, many were made sinners." Many were made sinners. So also, by one man's obedience, many will be made righteous. I love it how Paul leaves us with hope. He doesn't leave us stranded or abandoned or feeling discouraged. But he gives us hope and says, just as one man's obedience, through his obedience, we shall all be made righteous, talking, of course, of Jesus. But before that, he says, by one man's disobedience, many were made sinners. The word sinner in the Bible is used 28 times, about 13 times in the New Testament. It definitely has a negative connotation. You and I do not want to be considered sinners. Many times the word is used alongside in the Bible, alongside the word ungodly. The religious leaders considered those who didn't adhere to Jewish traditions to be sinners. Sinners were also those considered to be living in open and flagrant sin. The context the word is used in usually helps in determining in what way the word sinner is being used. According to the Bible, all human beings are affected by sin. We agree there, amen? There's no doubt about that. Any moral good that we have is from outside of ourselves. It comes from God. In the Bible,

0: Words for sin can refer to either our fallen nature. You remember David in Psalms 51 and verse 4, 51 verse 4 said, "In sin did my mother conceive me." In other words, he was talking about man's sinful nature that we're born with. So sin can refer to our fallen nature. Romans 7:17, Paul says, "Sin dwells in me." Again, he's referring to our fallen sinful nature. So sin can refer to either our fallen nature or specific infractions against God's law. For example, 1 John 3, verse 4. "For sin is the transgression of the law." That's right. So sins as violations of God's law. And by the way, when we break God's law, we break his heart, don't we? There's no doubt about that. So sins as violation of God's law can be actions or they can be thoughts. They can be deliberate. They can be inadvertent. They can even be unintentional. But they are never automatic. We always choose if we are going to sin or not. Frankly, as you know as well as I do, sin is a bad trade. Some years ago, you may be familiar with the story of Roy Wettstein. He went to a rock exhibition to buy an agate, which is an ornamental stone. And he went to buy that agate for, an agate for each of his sons. At one of the tables, he saw some stones inside a Tupperware container, which was marked "any stone for $15. He picked up a potato-sized rock and he asked the vendor, "You want $15 for this?" And the man said, "Well, I'll give it to you for $10 because it's not as pretty as the other agates." Roy bought that particular stone for $10 and he could hardly contain himself. He had just purchased, at that particular time, the world's largest star sapphire stone, 1,509 carats, valued at $2.5 million uncut and valued at about $10 million cut. Now that's the kind of bad trade sin is. Many give up the priceless sapphire of salvation for prettier gates of this world that carry little to no value whatsoever. Certainly sin is a bad trade. Because of the entrance of sin into this world, you and I are all born with a bent toward sin. We are all born with an innate pull toward those things that do not please God. We drift toward sin. I shared this little illustration with you. I know it's a little humorous, but it's true. My cousin and his family are visiting from Australia, and so I always like to ask anyone traveling from the country that drives on the opposite side of the road, how are you adjusting to driving on this side of the road? And when I first came to the United States, of course, we're accustomed in Australia to driving on the... what side of the road do we drive on here? The right side, right? So in Australia, we drive on the left side. I've forgotten. We drive on the left side. You don't want to drive around me when I'm on the road. We drive on the left side, which frankly is the right side. Okay, just want to make sure you understand that. So when I came to the States, I had to learn to adjust my thinking to driving on the wrong side of the road, which was right. Okay? So I'm driving one particular day. I'd been in the States for about 2 years, and I'm driving from college to on a work assignment down the street. It was a backcountry road, and I noticed there was a car coming down the road, and they were driving on my side of the road. And I couldn't believe it. I said, this is going to be ugly. Who in their right mind would be thinking about driving on the wrong side of the road? They're on my side of the road. And just before that car came, and he was slowing down and I was slowing down, I realized that the fool was me. I'd actually drifted over onto the other side of the road thinking, my mind was thinking that it was back home in Australia after 2 years. That's what I'd learned, that's the side of the road I'd learned to drive, and that's the things, that's the habits, those are the way my mind worked. And here I was on the opposite side of the road. There was no car accident. I don't know if he waved at me or what that was, but he passed on by. And we moved right along. And I learned a very, very important lesson. I learned a lesson, a spiritual lesson, because this is how we're born into the world. We have a bent, a leaning towards sin. Like I drifted to the other side of the road, our minds, our natures drift toward those things that do not please God. That's what happened. That's what we inherited from our first parents. Martin Luther, again, Martin Luther, the Protestant reformer, hit the nail on the head when he pictured people as being curved in upon themselves. In failing to acknowledge God, people become diverted from God and inverted upon themselves. We become, for example, like the shavings, freshly planed from a piece of wood that naturally curl in around themselves. We become separated from the source of life. Our thinking, our perception, our way of knowing all becomes distorted when we separate ourselves from God. Paul described the human condition in Romans chapter 8, verse 5, when he said, "For those who live according to the flesh set their minds on the things of the flesh," inverted, curled in around ourselves, you see. To be human, in other words, to be human is to be a sinner. We are not born sinners in the sense that we are born conscious violators of God's law. No, no, no. We are born with the disposition to become sinners. I would suggest that we become sinners once we knowingly violate God's express will, His law, and thus His heart. Because the Bible says that all have sinned in Romans 3:23, all have sinned and fallen short of the glory of God, then that makes us all sinners, whether we are outside of Christ or whether we are in Christ. We are all sinners. I want you to turn with me to 1 Timothy chapter 1, verse 15. Look at what Paul said about himself, just to give clarity to what I'm referring to. And we're going to come back to this verse shortly. 1 Timothy, over there by the T's, over by the T's, you've got Thessalonians, Timothy, and Titus. You're going to go to 1 Timothy chapter 1 and verse 15. Notice, Paul says, "This is a faithful saying and worthy of all acceptance, that Jesus Christ came into the world to save" who, friends? Aren't you glad that Jesus came into the world to save sinners? And what did Paul say? "Of whom I am chief." Of whom I am chief. So question, when did Paul write this? Was it before his conversion or was it after his conversion? It was after his conversion. More on that later. Hold that point. Let's talk for a brief moment now about a saint. We've talked about being a sinner. Let's talk about being a saint. In our day, the term suggests austere, something unnatural, someone who's been canonized, or at least something similar to someone who has nearly a visible halo hanging around their heads. Now, we would probably not want to be called saints because we feel as though we probably don't fit into that category. It doesn't help to learn either that when you translate the word saint, it means actually holy. When you translate saint in the King James Version, it literally means holy one. Holy is no better than saint. We don't qualify, it seems, for either. To think of being a saint as something akin to earning a merit badge is frankly to misconstrue the biblical term saint. When the New Testament describes people as saints or holy ones, the thought is not only about moral behavior, but it's also with regard to their position, their standing with God. The word holy describes something separated, something set apart. The word sanctified, for example, is akin to the word holy or saint, set apart for a holy use. God is holy. And so, because He is separated from humans, God cannot be grouped with us and be of the same kind. He's not, because He's not the same kind of being. He is God, He is holy. He is separate from us in that sense. Now, Paul, he wrote to the Corinthians, and I want you to turn there with me if you can. 1 Corinthians chapter 1, verse 2. Paul wrote to the Corinthians, and he said something interesting. He introduced himself, talked to them, and he declared them something very interesting. And Paul would often use this same phrase when he wrote to some of the other churches, for example, Ephesus. 1 Corinthians chapter 1 and verse 2, he said, "To the church of God, which is at Corinth, to those who are" what? "Sanctified in Christ Jesus," and what? "Called to be" what? "Saints." So here you've got those who are sanctified, called, and called to be saints. "With all who in every place call on the name of Jesus Christ, our Lord," both theirs and ours. The people who are sanctified are those who have been set apart by God. The point in all three of these terms, sanctified, called, and saints, is to emphasize the fact that God has separated us to Himself and has given us a new standing in Christ. To be a saint means to be separated to God. That's what it means. It not only refers to God's action apart from us, we come to Him by faith in repentance, we say, God, forgive me, I'm a sinner, and God declares us, He forgives us and declares us to be His saint. He sets us apart. The work of justification brings with it the work of sanctification. God separates us to Himself and for holy purposes. So it not only refers to God's action apart from ours, but it also includes the responsibility that is ours to live lives that are also holy by God's grace. However, we cannot live separate lives without being separated first. Because God has separated us to Himself, we are to live in conformity to who He is. In 1 Peter chapter 1, verse 16, Peter, quoting Leviticus, writes and commands us, be holy. And God says, be holy, for I am holy. That's a command. Of course, God has given us the Holy Spirit to make holy living possible. In many cases in the Bible, the word saint is used to refer not to those who are a completed work, but to those who are a work in progress. Look with me at Revelation chapter 14 and verse 12, if you would. A familiar passage to each of us. And notice what God declares His last day people to be. By the way, when Paul was writing to the Corinthian church and he declares them to be saints, sanctified, set apart, called to be saints. When you read the book, when you read Paul's letter to the church in Corinth, he wrote two letters. Did some of the members in Corinth have a problem? Some of the members in Corinth had a problem. And that's what the letter was written to address. And yet he still called them saints. Now don't get me wrong. And not suggesting here that that sin is condoned or a wrong or bad theology is condoned just because you're called a saint. The point being here is God first separates us to Himself and then works in us, as I've mentioned before, and as I've quoted before, to both will and to do of His good pleasure, to make us holy. He first separates us from the world, first separates us from sin, and then he works in us to overcome sin by His grace through the Holy Spirit, you see. Notice Revelation chapter 14 and verse 12. It says here, talking about God's last day people, it says, here is the patience of who? The saints. So just prior to this, you've got a three-point message under the umbrella of the everlasting gospel that's got to go to every kindred, nation, tongue, and people. And there are people who respond to this message. There are people who accept this message in these last days. And God calls them His saints. Here are those who do what? Keep the commandments of God and the faith of Jesus. Does that sound like it's something that they've already arrived at, or is something that is progressive and continuing to happen in their lives each and every day? It's something that's occurring each and every day, is it not? Surely there's no doubt about that. If you're in need of the faith of Christ, then have you arrived or are you still on your way? You're still on your way, you see. So if you've accepted Jesus as Savior and you've accepted Him as Lord, then you are a saint.
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4: You know, it's never easy to maintain an intimate, long-term marriage. In some ways, that effort is like trying to channel the mighty Mississippi. If the beautiful river had its own way, it would take a shorter and steeper route to the Gulf of Mexico. Billions of dollars and thousands of man-hours are being invested in the effort to tame the river. If that campaign fails, life in the entire region will change. Now, in some ways, that struggle is a metaphor for the battle to save the family. Without considerable effort and expenditure of resources, banks will overflow and the landscape will be ruined. How will you beat the odds against marital conflict, infidelity, divorce, and custody fights? Keep the powerful currents in their proper channels. Only that measure of determination will preserve the love with which you began.
3: For more information, visit drdobsonminute.org.
5: One of the greatest joys a Christian has is sharing his faith and seeing others accept Christ as their Savior. But did you know that the message of creation can also be used as an evangelistic tool? Stay tuned.
6: Creation evangelism is using God's world to point to the truth of God's Word.
5: This is Science, Scripture, and Salvation, a Creation Radio Journal. I'm Chris O'Brien with the Institute for Creation Research. Throughout New Testament Scripture, we're exhorted to tell others about the saving grace of Jesus Christ. Teaching people about creation is a very good way to present the gospel. But how is this done? Stay tuned for the next 15 minutes as we discuss the importance of sowing the gospel seed through creation evangelism. So, just what do we mean by the term creation evangelism? Bruce Malone is a creation speaker and executive director of Search for the Truth Ministries in Midland, Michigan.
7: Creation evangelism is simply observing the world around us and pointing out to our friends, our neighbors, our children, the people we know, both Christians and non-Christians, how the physical world around us conforms to what the Bible has to say with where the physical world came from. And that leads directly into a conversation of, well, how does God fit into it all? And why is there death? Why do things die? Why are there diseases? And ultimately, what is our purpose and meaning in life? So really, creation evangelism is just observing the world around us and having a conversation about it.
5: ICR biologist Dr. Gary Parker is director of the Creation Adventures Museum in Arcadia, Florida. He says that because evolution is a powerful stumbling block to many people, creation evangelism has become an important tool in spreading the gospel of Jesus Christ.
6: Paul tells us in his first letter to Timothy how important creation evangelism is, without using the term. But he warns Timothy, 1 Timothy 6:20, to avoid vain and profane babblings and the oppositions of, and I really like the next phrase, science falsely so-called. There isn't any better definition of evolution than science falsely so-called. Evolution is not really science, never was science, never will be science, never could be science. It's man's opinion about what might have been in the past and what might be in the future. Science deals with the present, working with repeatable observations. But evolution is science falsely so-called. It's just humanism dressed up in a lab coat. Why should we avoid it? Why was Paul so insistent to warn Timothy about avoiding science falsely so-called? He says, for by professing it, some have erred, some have missed the mark as regards the faith. And I have to caution people, you know, don't take this out of context, but creation evolution is really a salvation issue.
5: ICR President Dr. John Morris would agree.
8: This concept of creation evangelism, it's kind of a new term, but it really does communicate. It underlines the concept that creation evolution is not just a scientific argument. There's real relevance to the creation message, even in the salvation message. And as we get creation right, then we can see impact in other areas. Many times as you're witnessing to someone, as you're doing evangelism, as it were, you'll run into roadblocks. There's boulders in the road or something. In other words, a listener, one to whom you're talking, will have real problems with the Bible. And they'll basically say that science has disproved the Bible, that it can't possibly be true. Why should I believe John 3:16 if I can't believe Genesis 1:1? And so there's this roadblock. There needs to be some ground preparation, even before the seed can take root.
5: Dr. Parker tells us evolutionary ideas have come and gone, but the truth of the Bible has never changed. Therefore, creation evangelism is an effective way to lead people to Christ.
6: evolution is not really consistent, not true at all, according to the scientific tests we can run today, and completely untrue, looked at in light of historical evidence from the past. What has stood the test of time is God's Word living in Jesus Christ and God's Word written in Holy Scripture. And so that's what creation evangelism is all about, using God's world to point to the truths of God's Word. The truth about a perfect creation designed by God with plan and purpose. About a perfect creation ruined by man's sin that brought in death and the struggle for survival. Darwin's war of nature that makes things worse, not better. About a sin that brought on the judgment of Noah's flood and catastrophic worldwide destruction. But of course, more importantly, about the love and redeeming grace of Jesus Christ.
9: And Dr. Morris says it's important to remember that even though we defend our faith in the Word of God, Scripture stands on its own.
8: Keep in mind that here at ICR, we don't try to prove the Bible. The Bible is just true. It's true whether or not we can prove it. But if it's true, it's got to work. And because it's true, there's going to be a lot of evidence that it is true. There's evidence for the resurrection. There's certainly a lot of evidence for creation and the flood. And the more we show this evidence, the more we show the reasonableness of Scripture, that it's a reasonable faith. It is a faith. You've got to have faith to believe in Christ, but it's a reasonable faith. It's backed up by a lot of evidence that supports it. And so that's how we use creation evangelism.
9: Something that troubles many people is the issue of death and how it came to be. Bruce Malone says creation evangelism can be used to explain death and why it came into the world in the first place.
7: Well, if death has always been around, then who made death? Well, even the Christians say, well, God created, I don't care how they created, but if death has always been around, then God's the creator of death. And that just doesn't fit the Bible at all. Then why did Jesus die for us? Whenever we see dating methods that talk about millions and billions of years, the implication is death has always been around. So where does the Bible fit into that? Where does Adam and Eve fit into that? Where does the fall of man fit into that? Where does our sin as a cause of death fit into all that? You see, the whole biblical basis of why Jesus had to die for our sins is because we sinned, we brought death into the world, and therefore, that's where death came from. It isn't that God made it that way. It's that our actions brought death to be. And once people start to realize that, all of a sudden, their whole perspective of life changes, where they came from, where death came from, why sin is so bad, and they start to look for what's the solution for that. And all of a sudden, Jesus becomes very relevant, why he had to die, what he did on the cross, that death isn't just the natural order of things, that it's our actions that brought it about.
9: So, we can see that the gospel message really started all the way back in Genesis. Dr. Morris.
8: You know, those early concepts in Genesis, they formed the foundation, the gospel of Jesus Christ. It's back in those early chapters of Genesis. There we see the doctrine first introduced about who God is and who man is, what man's relationship with God is and what sin is and what the penalty for sin is. You know, it's even in Genesis chapter 1 and 2 that marvelous formula is given that the wages of sin is death. And then when man chose to sin in Genesis chapter 3, the penalty of sin was pronounced to be death and death on all of creation. Sin ruins anything. It ruined God's very good creation that we see back in Genesis chapter 1. So we see that the foundation for salvation was introduced back in Genesis 1 and 2, but then even in Genesis 3, the salvation message is prophesied that God, in talking to Adam and Eve, in pronouncing the penalty of sin to be death, he prophesied that there would be a Redeemer coming, the seed of the woman, who would solve the sin problem, and basically, we find out in the New Testament, he would die to pay sin's penalty. The wages of sin is death. That goes back to Genesis 1 and 2. But then Jesus Christ died for our sins to pay sin's penalty. So it's all prophesied back in the early chapters of Genesis. Unless we get our foundation right, we'll never get the New Testament right.
9: We've learned how important creation evangelism is, and we can understand the concept behind it. But is it really successful on a practical basis? Parker.
6: It has been a thrill to see creation evangelism.

0: journalism work. The first time I saw it work was in my own life. After a three-year battle with a chemistry professor, Dr. Charles Signorino, showing me that my faith in evolution was contradicted by science, that I finally accept the faith built on the sure foundation of God's Word. But we've seen it many times since in the museum ministry. The museum out at ICR and even our museum here in little old Arcadia, Florida. We've had people go through the museum and come to Christ in the museum as they look at the evidence from creation, the evidence in the things round about us that shows God's perfect plan, how man ruined that plan and brought on destruction and judgment, and how God provided restoration and healing. As they see that, the false stumbling block of science, falsely so-called evolution, crumbles, and the light of Jesus Christ can really shine into the heart unimpeded by science, falsely so-called. It's really thrilling. Creation evangelism works, and it works especially for our age.
1: Bruce Malone.
2: I honestly believe it is the only hope our culture has. We are filled with churches that are doing friendship evangelism, where we try to just draw people into our churches and not make them feel uncomfortable and get them to say the magic words, just, oh, Christ, forgive me for my sins, and I accept your free gift of salvation. Without a call of repentance, without the understanding that it is us who brought death and destruction into this world, and it is only God's word from the very first verse which leads us to an understanding of where death came from and why there are problems and why we behave the way we do.
1: Bruce Malone adds that creation evangelism is effective in reaching the lost for Christ because it focuses on the realities of sin, judgment, and death.
2: Once we understand what God's done for us, because we understand where death really came from, then we just naturally have a desire, I believe, to turn our lives over to Him. And then there is a true repentance and a true change in lives. A lot of what we call salvations, I believe, are just vending machine salvations where we just want God to be our servant and give us what we want. And there's no real indwelling of the Holy Spirit, no real change. Creation evangelism deals with reality. The reality of how the world operates, the reality of why death exists, the reality that we are sinful to our very core, and we can't just work ourselves into a better existence. It points to why Jesus really came and what he really did there on the cross. Now, we aren't saved by belief in creation. We are saved by yielding, repenting our sinful nature and accepting Christ's finished work on the cross in payment for our sin. So creation evangelism starts from the beginning of why we need that repentance, because it explains where death comes from, and it is very successful.
1: As our program comes to a close, we hope that you've been encouraged. It's our desire at ICR to show that the Bible can be trusted, both historically and scientifically, and to give facts that will build your faith. As Christians, we need to understand the scientific basis for our beliefs. We pray that this program will aid you in your discovery of science and the Bible. You know, most people aren't aware that today there are thousands of scientists that are convinced of the truth of biblical creation and not evolution. Our non-denominational ministry aims to restore and strengthen the Genesis foundations of the Christian faith. If you've enjoyed today's edition of Science, Scripture, and Salvation, a Creation Radio Journal, why not visit us on the web to find out more about the work of ICR? The address is www.icr.org. Again, www.icr.org. Science, Scripture, and Salvation, a Creation Radio Journal, is a production of ICR. For the Institute for Creation Research, I'm Chris O'Brien. Thanks for tuning in.

0: Being a foster parent is more than just providing shelter for children. Join foster parent Ann Evans as she shares how being homeschooled gave her the tools to help her foster kids thrive. That's today on Homeschool Heartbeat.
1: How did being homeschooled yourself prepare you for being a foster parent?
2: Well, I was homeschooled kindergarten through 12th grade. And the thing I really admire about homeschoolers is how much they focus on their children. For a homeschool mom, oftentimes her whole life revolves around getting this child educated and loved and really being a mom. So that kind of dedication is something that I took with me in my attitude as a foster parent, because to be quite honest, a lot of foster parents don't care that much about their foster kids. It more is a paycheck to them. And that's not what these kids need. They need someone to believe in them and really be there for them.
1: And are there any specific things that homeschool parents that want to be foster families should know before they actually get involved in this?
2: Well, you do have to know that you cannot homeschool these children while they are in foster care. Obviously, children that are adopted, you can, but while they're in foster care, they legally must go to public school. But I do think the techniques and the tools and the rich educational environment that homeschool families have created in their homes is still such a blessing to these children. A lot of times they may be a little behind in school because they haven't had much help. So, you know, all those fun math manipulatives and homeschool field trips that happen in the afternoon, evenings, and weekends can definitely benefit a foster child.
1: Well, Ann, it's been a distinct pleasure to have you with us this week. I know it's been inspiring for our listeners to hear about how they can give hope to the children in their communities through foster parenting. And until next time, I'm Mike Smith.
0: Today's program was part of a longer interview. If you'd like to hear the whole thing, you can find it on our website at homeschoolheartbeat.com.
3: And he spake a parable unto them to this end, that men ought always to pray and not to faint, saying,
4: there was in a city a judge which feared not God, neither regarded man. And there was a widow in that city, and she came unto him, saying, avenge me of mine adversary. And he would not for a while. But afterward he said within himself, though I fear not God, nor regard man, yet because this widow troubleth me, I will avenge her, lest by her continual coming she weary me. And the Lord said, hear what the unjust judge saith. And shall not God avenge his own elect, which cry day and night unto him, though he bear long with them? I tell you that he will avenge them speedily. Nevertheless, when the Son of Man cometh, shall he find faith on the earth?
5: And behold, they brought to him a man sick of the palsy, lying on a bed. And Jesus, seeing their faith, said unto the sick of the palsy, Son, be of good cheer, thy sins be forgiven thee. And behold, certain of the scribes said within themselves, this man blasphemeth. And Jesus, knowing their thoughts, said, wherefore think ye evil in your hearts? For whither is easier to say, thy sins be forgiven thee? Or to say, arise and walk? But that ye may know that the Son of Man hath power on earth to forgive sins, then saith he to the sick of the palsy, arise, take up thy bed, and go into thine house.
6: For I am not ashamed of the gospel of Christ, for it is the power of God unto salvation to every one that believeth.
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8: From the Christian News Radio Network, I'm Jim Miller. Treasury Secretary Scott Bessent says the U.S. preparing to put economic pressure on Iran, the likes of which have never been seen. He told Newsmax the measures will be a combination of economic isolation and the continued blockade of Iranian ports and the Strait of Hormuz. Concerns about the mental health of sailors and Marines aboard the USS Abraham Lincoln and the U.S. Navy sending a new aircraft carrier to the Middle East with a fresh crew. News Nation Washington correspondent Corey Smith.
9: The USS George Washington headed to the region reportedly to relieve the Lincoln, though the Navy won't confirm that due to operational security. Meanwhile, lawmakers are demanding answers here. Some have even floated paying a visit to the ship. Senator Richard Blumenthal sent this letter to the Defense Department saying, in part, the Lincoln's extended deployment raises broader questions about the Navy's ability to sustainably generate carrier forces while preserving service member well-being, maintenance schedules, fleet readiness, and the capacity to respond to future contingencies.
8: U.S. Central Command called reports of issues on aircraft carriers false while saying the sailors and Marines on board remain, quote, resilient and resolved. Accused CEO killer Luigi Mangione expected to plead guilty this morning in his federal case in New York. Some spectators were seen sleeping outside the Lower Manhattan courthouse where Mangione is expected to make his plea to federal charges just weeks before his state trial is set to begin. More news just ahead. Now here's a word from our sponsor.
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8: A Republican congresswoman wants to bring back the death penalty as a punishment option in Washington, D.C. Nancy Mace has introduced the Restoring the Death Penalty in D.C. Act in the House of Representatives. The act would allow prosecutors to seek the death penalty in D.C. for a variety of charges. Indiana's Governor Mike Braun praising emergency workers in his state. That follows days of storms that caused catastrophic flooding throughout the Midwest.
12: So it was wind damage and a lot of power outages in the Northwest, record flooding in South Central, Southeast. So we've got unbelievable response from our local EMTs and police departments.
8: It's being called a 1-in-1,000-year rainfall in parts of Indiana. Governor DeWine has declared a state of emergency and activated the National Guard. From Christian News Radio Network, I'm Jim Miller. To hear this and other reports on demand, be sure to visit ChristianNewsRadio.org.
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14: Now a look at your midday weather on Charlotte Christian Talk Radio. Partly sunny with thunderstorms today with a high near 95 and lows around 73. Partly sunny with thunderstorms tomorrow with a high of 96 and lows around 74. For your Sunday, partly sunny with a high near 95 and lows around 74. And for Monday, hot with a high near 100 and lows around 76. That's your midday weather on Charlotte Christian Talk Radio.
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15: May I be the first to say good afternoon. 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
16: As we behold the loving kindness of the Lord, there's something in our primal natures that God created us with, the original plan that Adam had, that we're drawn to that. This is really what's missing. I've got self on the throne. I'm never going to be satisfied until God's on the throne.
17: The Bible, bread of life for hungry souls and a lamp to light the way of truth. For centuries, this wonderful book of books has remained on the bestseller list, providing meaning from the past, purpose for the present, and a window to the future. Today, the Bible still contains the greatest hope for all mankind. Now we prayerfully open the blessed book as Amazing Facts brings you Wonders in the Word with Doug Batchelor. Today's program is entitled Two Great Motives, Part 2.
16: Oswald Chambers said, much of philanthropy is simply the impulse to save ourselves an uncomfortable feeling. A lot of people give not because they love, but they feel guilty. I've got so much, I better give something. Many people do not cast their bread upon the water until it's stale. I like that one. And who was it, Mother Teresa, that said, he merits no thanks who does a kindness for his own ends. Someone else, maybe this was Mother Teresa. If you give something that you cannot live without, it's not a sacrifice. So much of our giving is tainted by what's in it for me. Is this an expectation? Will God open the windows of heaven? Will I receive a curse? And the reason to do it is because you love the Lord and to be faithful. Heard about a Scotsman who wrote the editor of a magazine, said, you better stop saying terrible things and printing your jokes about Scots, or I'm going to stop borrowing your magazine. Henry David Thoreau said, I'd rather sit on a pumpkin and have it all to myself than be on a crowded velvet cushion. We're naturally selfish and grasping. I'd rather sit on a pumpkin by myself and say it's my pumpkin than to sit on a crowded velvet cushion. That kind of resonates with me for some reason. It's possible to serve for selfish reasons. Most people live according to the cafeteria plan, which is self-service, or the AM/PM plan. Matthew 19, verse 27. Peter answered and said to Jesus, see, Lord, we've left everything to follow you. What will we get? And you know, did the Lord answer him? Yeah, sure. God tells us that there's heaven and there's blessings and we want to know with them. What's in it for me? Even Peter asked that. The apostles asked that. And Jesus said, look, anyone who's left anything, father, mother, houses, lands, for my sake in the Gospels, he'll receive 100-fold more in this life and eternal life in the life to come. God tells us there are rewards, there are present benefits. But for the mature Christian, you know that you're getting where you're supposed to be as a Christian when it's not just what you're doing, it's why you're doing it. Are you doing it for the right reason? Are you motivated by love for God, love for your fellow man? Someone said, he is the greatest slave who serves nothing but himself. Jesus said, the loving motive, and who compels you to go 1 mile? If you want to really develop your love muscles, don't do what you're forced to do. Go the extra mile. Say, I know I'm required to serve this much, but I'm going to go beyond that. One of the ways you can identify a Christian is they're going the extra mile. I think Christian employees should be the best employees in the world. They're not only putting in faithful time while they're there, they're the ones who aren't always putting in for the overtime. They're going the second mile. I heard one time about a man who called a doctor years ago when they made house calls, and I guess some doctors still make house calls. It was cold, raining night, and the man said, my wife's not doing very well. Doctor, can you come over? And the doctor said, I'll be happy to come. He says, but my car's broken down. Can you pick me up? And the man at the other end of the line said, you crazy? It's miserable out. He had no problem with the doctor driving through that weather, but he didn't want to come and get him in that weather. We want Christian service, but we want to be at the receiving end of that Christian service. I'll confess. See, I'm really talking to myself when I talk to you about this, because, you know, it's easy to go through the motions of being a pastor and being a Christian, but I know too much now. And I know God is not just interested in the actions, He's interested in the attitude. I mean, this was the core teaching of Jesus. He said to the religious leaders, you pray to be seen of men, you fast to be seen of men, you give to be seen of men. And He said, the only reward you get is the publicity. He said, you've got to be doing it from the heart for the right reason. So I've become very sensitive to this. And I have a feeling I'm not alone, so I'm sharing this with you. I used to pick up hitchhikers. And the reason I'd pick up hitchhikers, I still do sometimes, the reason I'd pick them up is because it's a great context to witness to them, to preach the gospel. You've got a captive audience, especially if you've got the automatic door lock. They get in, and I would calculate how far they were going and how I would pace my gospel presentation by how much time I had. And I've actually picked up some in Arizona, took them to California, and they were not only accepting Christ, they were joining the church by the time we got there. But, you know, I'm ashamed to tell you, sometimes I would be making a short trip and I'd see a hitchhiker and I'd think to myself, no sense picking them up. I'm only going 5 miles. I won't have time to convert them. And the Lord spoke to me, said, Doug, did it ever occur to you that you might pick them up and give them a ride because they need a ride? And you won't get a notch in your Bible for another soul, but at least you can give them a ride. And I thought, boy, something's wrong with me. I only think it's worth picking them up if I can convert them. What about serving them? Help them out. Nothing in it for you. You won't be able to brag at your church next week about another soul you brought to Christ. Just help them. And I thought, well, there's a novel idea. Selfish service. Sometimes our words betray the selfishness in the heart. You've heard Jesus say, Matthew chapter 12, out of the abundance of the heart, the mouth speaks. And if you talk to someone long enough, you can find out what's in their heart. So often we are in conversation with a person and we're waiting for them to stop talking about themselves so we can start talking about ourselves. And I've discovered many times, especially if I'm with a group of men and they're telling some outrageous story, immediately before saying amen to their story, I'm thinking about topping their story with my story. And I've got a bigger story. You want to hear this one? You know what happened to you? Well, listen to what happened to me. A bore is a person who spends so much time talking about himself that you can't talk about yourself. You remember the story about the novelist who cornered a friend he ran into on the street. And after 2 hours, the novelist said, look, we've talked about me too much. Let's talk about you. What do you think of my last book? Talk to a man about himself, he'll listen for hours, Disraeli said. Even folks with bad manners know how to be polite to those who can do something for them. A little boy and his sister were riding together on this wooden horse. And the little boy said, one of us should get off so I can ride alone. Typical of the human nature. You know, at the core of what I'm sharing with you right now is this is the cancer in the church. Selfishness. Am I right? You name a sin, name a commandment you can break. I can put this handle on it. The handle of selfishness. And conversely, it is true that when you love, Paul says, love is the fulfilling of the law. If you love your neighbor, you don't lie to him, you don't steal from him, you don't kill him, you don't take his spouse. If you love God, you're not going to worship other gods, you're not going to insult him with idolatry or abuse his name, you'll cherish your time with God. You go through the commandments, and love is the fulfilling of the law, and selfishness, if you don't have love, you will be breaking every other commandment. In other words, No matter how hard you try, you might go through the motions of obeying God's commandments, but if you don't have love in your heart, you never can really do it right. You can come to church and you can spend your time with God, but if you're saying, I'm putting in my time because I know this is required of me, I can't wait for the sun to go down and Sabbath to be over, why are you doing it? From love or self-interest? Self-preservation. I would steal that item from the store, but I might get caught. And what would that do to me? Who are you thinking about? You're not thinking about not stealing, because stealing is wrong, and it would dishonor God, and it would hurt your neighbor. You're thinking about what would happen to me. You can go through the commandments, and it's really not possible to keep any of the commandments right unless you love. But having said that, got to insert a disclaimer here. Please don't miss this. It is always still better to do the right thing, even if you're doing it for the wrong reasons. Did you hear that? If you're saying, well, look, I'm not doing it for the right reasons, I may as well throw my hands in the air and quit. Wrong. It is always better to do the right thing, and you ought to be doing the right thing, even if it's for the wrong motive, until you can get the motive right. You might be going in the right direction for the wrong reason, but keep going in the right direction and then try and get your reasons right. See what I'm saying? Some people say, well, my motive's not right. You know, I may as well go steal, commit adultery, kill, and because my heart isn't right. I may as well break, stop coming to church. No. That's exactly what the devil wants you to think. God isn't telling you there's a motive problem to get you to give up. He wants you to keep doing the right thing and going in the right direction. By the way, there are always benefits and blessings for you in obeying, even if your heart is selfish. You'll always be better off obeying. The promises that God makes for tithe paying, he promises to remove the curse, to open the windows of heaven. You still get that, even if you're doing it for the wrong reason. But you want to learn to do it for the right reason. That's what this message really is all about. There are two primary players that are at the core. It's Christ and Satan. It's love and selfishness. And in our hearts, they're either ruled by one or the other. And I'm just encouraging you to get it right in the heart. Do it from love. You know, someone did a study and they discovered selfishness destroys nations. Over the history of nations, their rise and their fall, there's a cycle that happens. It usually takes about 200 years in this cycle. Here's how it works. They often start from slavery, and in slavery, they develop spiritual faith. This happened to Israel. From spiritual faith, they develop courage. From courage to liberty, from liberty to abundance, from abundance to selfishness, from selfishness to apathy, from apathy to dependence, from dependence back to slavery. Americans used to say, give me liberty or death. And then they said, give me liberty. And then it was just, give me. And then it was, give me benefits. This is what is, I think, at the core of what's destroying not only the country, but the church. You know, most churches begin with great sacrifice and struggle. And then as they become more prosperous, an apathy can set in. And they've studied churches, and they often go through about 4 or 5 generations until they lose the reason why they exist. A lot of the mainline churches are just struggling right now, and they're trying to pump some new life into the church by developing new worship services and things when they've lost the idea of their faith. Everything else is trappings. If we don't have the new hearts, then we're going through the motions. So how do we develop right motives? I don't want to just focus on the selfishness. I think we're all convicted enough. Amen? Philippians 2 verse 4, look not every man on his own things, but every man also on the things of others. Developing right motives involves a choice. 1 Corinthians 10, let no one seek his own, but each man the other's well-being. See, selfishness is an animal that we all have inside that can be starved. And you may not feel like it, but you've got to starve it. Well, the way you get light out of a room is by introducing darkness. The way you get selfishness out of the heart is by choosing love. Some people use the religion like a bus. They ride it only when it's going their way. There's prosperity preaching that's become very popular. Some churches are trying to grow and pump life into their churches by saying, if you've got enough faith, you're going to be wealthy and healthy and wise, and you'll get everything you want, and God wants to bless you and make

let every man deny himself, take up his cross, follow me, live for others, live for God. It's hard to market that. You're probably never going to see a bestseller on how you can just live for God and live for love, as opposed to living for yourself. Developing right motives. Ezekiel 18 verse 31. Cast away from you all the transgressions which you have committed, and get yourselves a new heart and a new spirit. Now the heart is the being of who we are. The spirit is, why are you doing? What spirit is motivating you? Why does God tell us, get yourself a new heart and a new spirit? Where do we get it? I got to keep reading. Ezekiel 36 verse 26. I will give you a new heart and put a new spirit. Where do we get it? The Lord gives us a new heart. He gives us new motives. I'll give you a new heart and a new spirit within you. I'll take the heart of stone out of your flesh and give you a heart of flesh. I will put my spirit within you and cause you, here's the motive, to walk in my statutes and to keep my judgments and do them. Then you'll dwell in the land that I gave your fathers, and you will be my people, and I will be your God. There's a downside to the blessings of the Lord. When God saved the children of Israel from Egypt, and he brought them into the promised land, he warned them through Moses. He said, now beware. He says, I'm going to bless you. When you obey me, that's good, and I'll bless you. But you've got to stay on that plateau, recognizing that you're doing it for the reasons of love for me. Because what happens when I bless you? You could start thinking about it's all about you. And he says, you're going to move into houses that the Canaanites built and live in their houses, and you'll be eating from the trees that they planted, and you'll be drinking from the wells that they dug. And he said, beware. Moses warned them. He said, beware, because when you are abundant, and when you are fat, and when you are happy, that you don't forget about me, and you start thinking it's about you. You know, prosperity destroys as many people as want. I think prosperity destroys more Christians than want. How do we develop the right motives? Here's the key. 1 John 4 verse 19. We love him, why? Because he first loved us. How do you know he first loved you? Well, you've got to behold that love. Why did Mary love Jesus? Well, you got to read the book, but I think that Mary was that woman caught in adultery that Jesus forgave. And that when she saw the love of the Lord and she experienced that forgiveness, it just broke her heart. That's why you always see her sitting at Jesus' feet, just in adoration and listening and love, because he loved her so much, he said, basically, I'm going to take your place. I'm going to die in your behalf. Why do you think she anointed him for his burial while he was still alive? She knew that the only way he could say, I do not condemn you, you're free to go. And since the law said the penalty was death, he was going to take her penalty. He was the Lamb of God. And she anointed him. By the way, that's what the word Christ means. So she saw his love, and it broke her heart, and it produced love within her heart. By beholding, we become changed. By beholding the love of the Lord. So how do we get this new heart? Jeremiah 31, verse 3. The Lord has appeared of old to me, saying, I have loved you with an everlasting love. Therefore, with loving kindness I have drawn you. What is it that changes our heart? As we behold the loving kindness of the Lord, there's something in our primal natures that God created us with, the original plan that Adam had, that we're drawn to that, something inside God's spirit, and it reciprocates, and it says, this is really what's missing. I've got self on the throne. I'm never going to be satisfied until God's on the throne. And when we see the love of God, there's something that resonates deep within, and we say, that's the only thing that's ever going to satisfy. As long as you've got yourself on the throne, you're never going to be happy. John 15, verse 13, greater love has no man than this, that he would lay down his life for his friends. When we see the love of Jesus, that he would lay down his life for us, that we might live. Some of you remember the story of Louis Sultan, who was there in 1946. He was part of the people

0: who were left over who had worked on the Manhattan Project to develop the atomic bomb, and they continued experiments even after World War II was over. And in one of these experiments in Los Alamos, New Mexico, they were in a room, a bunch of people were there. They were experimenting with very potent plutonium, and you must not let these two pieces touch. And all Lewis had was a screwdriver separating these two pieces, and it slipped. And the two pieces of plutonium came together, and the power was so enormous, the radioactive power, that the room began to buzz and glow blue. And he knew it would be fatal, but he, instead of reaching down and picking up the screwdriver and trying to pry it apart, he knew every second was vital for the others in the room. He grabbed the plutonium with his own hands and pulled it apart, and he almost instantly began to feel nauseous. He said to his friends when they were taking him to the hospital, he said, "I'm going to die, but you have a chance." And he basically knew that he had to do this to save others. Probably shouldn't have been using a screwdriver. That's another story. But the idea of self-sacrifice, it touches our hearts. And when you see the cross, by beholding, we become changed. We look at his love for us. It breaks our hearts and it changes us. 1 John 3 verse 1, we're changed by beholding. Behold what manner of love the Father has bestowed on us, that we should be called children of God. As we behold his love, it touches our hearts and it does something within us. You've heard me tell the story before about Henry Stanley. He's an interesting study in history all by himself. Survived the Civil War and ended up becoming a reporter, went to Africa, was sort of given the mandate of seeing if David Livingstone was still alive, looking all over a continent for this man. Finally, he finds Livingstone out there by Lake Victoria and supposedly uttered those lines, "Dr. Livingstone, I presume," because here he sees his one white face in the sea of black faces. And they became very good friends. Along the way, Stanley tells how he started with hundreds of books being carried by porters, but along the several months that he journeyed, pretty soon he threw out all the books. I think he had like 180 pounds of books, and all he had left was his Bible, which he had read through. He was a cynic when he began the trip, but he knew Livingstone was a missionary, and he was wondering what motivated him to do what he was doing. Listen to what Stanley writes. "I went to Africa as prejudiced as the biggest atheist in London. But there came a time for me, a long time for reflection. I saw this solitary old man there and asked myself, how on earth does he stop here? Is he cracked or what? What is it that inspires him? For months after we met, I found myself wondering at the old man carrying out all that was said in the Bible, 'Leave all things and follow me,' little by little." How do we get the new heart? Doesn't necessarily happen on the road to Damascus. "Little by little, his sympathy for others became contagious. My sympathy was aroused, seeing his piety, his gentleness, his zeal, his earnestness, and how he went about his business. I was converted by him, although he did not try to do it. Through association, by beholding, by spending time with Livingstone, Stanley was converted. That same principle works with us as we spend time with Jesus. We behold him, we look at him, and ultimately we have the right motives. We're transformed into his image. We are changed by beholding until pretty soon we love him because he first loved us. And then we can have that experience that Paul talks about. Galatians chapter 2 verse 19. "For I through the law died to the law that I might live to God. I have been crucified with Christ. It is no longer I who lives, but Christ lives in me." You can't have both. Can't have I on the throne. "And the life which I now live in the flesh, I live by faith in the Son of God who loved me and gave himself for me." I pray that I can have the experience John the Baptist had when they came to him and they said, "Aren't you jealous? Jesus' ministry is growing and your ministry is shrinking." And John the Baptist said, "He must increase, I must decrease." You know, that's something every one of us could probably say. That's the key to conversion. Within our hearts, within our motives, he increases, I decrease. It's not going to happen without the choice on your part to cling to Jesus, that you might absorb him. Set him before you. If Christ is lifted up, we'll be drawn. By beholding him, we're transformed. If you're not reading your Bible and beholding him, if you're not trying to hang out with others who love Christ, if you're not spending time in worship and seeking him, you won't have that new heart and those right motives. You can go through the actions of pretending to be a Christian and doing it for selfish motives, but if you really want the heart changed, you've got to get a hold of Jesus and squeeze him until he becomes one with you. And it's no longer you that live, but Christ is living his life out of you. Christianity is contagious. I wish we could start an epidemic. Wouldn't that be nice?
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0: Welcome to Pathway to Peace Radio Bible Class. My name is Carrie Rogers, and of course, right across from me is my lovely, lovely wife,
1: Eileen Rogers.
0: And yes, class, we are so excited. Yes, delighted to be on the air with you today to share God's powerful and life-changing word with you. Today, class, of course, we are continuing our Revelation series. Today's title of today's lesson is The Mark of the Beast. Class, we are continuing our study in Revelation chapter 13. So you want to go ahead and get your Bibles right now. Turn there and study with us today, because I guarantee you, class, you're going to be blessed and you're going to learn something today. Eileen, open us up with prayer and invite the Holy Spirit as we study about the mark of the beast.
1: Dear Heavenly Father, we thank you so much for the privilege of studying your word. We thank you so much for giving us revelation to reveal last day events to us. We pray as we study this topic that your Holy Spirit will give us an understanding, and may we accept your word and be blessed by it. In Jesus' name, amen.
0: Amen. Amen. Again, class, get those Bibles. Study with us today. If you're driving, pay close attention. The mark of the beast. Now today, class, we are going to complete our study in Revelation 13. Now let's briefly review what we have learned so far in Revelation 13. Now in our studies in Revelation 13 so far, we learned of three major beasts. Now we know that beasts in Bible prophecy generally represents what, Eileen?
1: It represents kingdoms or nations generally, or governments. And we also learned that they can be a political or religious governmental powers.
0: That's right. Now, the first beast described as a seven-headed beast found in Revelation 13:1 that we studied in great detail represents papal Rome. In our studies, it was clearly revealed that papal Rome fits all the identifying characteristics or marks that were given in the book of Daniel and in Revelation. For example, the Bible says that this beast in Revelation 13:1 will have world dominance and persecute faithful people of God for 1,260 years. And the history of papal Rome fits this prophecy to the T. Papal Rome was a world superpower for 1,260 years as prophesied from 538 AD to 798 AD. They persecuted the true people of God who protested against their oppressive religious government and church during that time.
1: That's right. And the second beast that we studied is found in Revelation chapter 13, verse 11. And we learned that this beast with two lamb-like horns symbolically represents the United States of America. For example, Revelation 13:11 characterizes this beast's power that established itself as a nation out of a sparsely populated area with great wilderness. And as we know, America had very humble beginnings, and many people, such as the Puritans, came to the sparsely populated and mainly wilderness land to escape from the religious persecution that they were suffering in Europe.
0: That's right, Eileen. America was later established as a nation that gives all of its citizens religious freedom.
1: And as we mentioned in the last Bible study, Carrie, that represented the separation between church and government.
0: That's
1: in other words, one religion or religious belief cannot rule or dictate governmental affairs and laws.
0: We must keep that in mind, class. That's correct. But one of the most significant prophecies that we learned from the second beast in Revelation 13:11 is that it will speak as a dragon, and that dragon is the devil, and exercise all power of the beast before it, which is who? That beast, of course, is papal Rome. Now, like papal Rome in the past, this second beast, characterized as the United States of America, will use mainstream religious beliefs to dictate law and enforce laws. In other words, there will be an official partnership of church and government.
1: And we've seen from last program what that always results in.
0: Persecution. That's right. And based on Revelation 13:12, we learned that the second beast, America, will cause and deceive many to worship the first beast, papal Rome who had regained world influence. Now, let's wrap this review up with the third beast. Now, we learned that the third beast, based on Revelation 13, 14, and 15, is the image or replica of the first beast. And remember, that first beast is papal Rome. In other words, it acts like and looks like papal Rome, and it follows many unbiblical and false religious doctrines and traditions of papal Rome that still exist today, friend. Radio Bible class, let's go ahead and end our review right here and basically go right into where we left off last Bible study in Revelation 13, 15. So go ahead and look there, class. Now, today we're going to, again, look at this image of the beast and its significance to us in these last days. Now, we are also going to examine the mark of the beast. There have been many interpretations about the mark of the beast, but we are going to look at what the Bible teaches about the mark of the beast, okay? So let's study this critical end time prophecy together. All right, so let's first revisit the image of the beast of Revelation. I hope you got your Bibles and turn to Revelation 13, 14. And let's go ahead and just look at the last part there. Revelation 13, 14. Read that, and then we're going to look at verse 15. Go ahead, Elaine. 14.
1: They should make an image to the beast.
0: And of course, they are the beast of Revelation 13, 11 and the dragon. Read it again.
1: They should make an image to the beast which had the wound by a sword and did live. And he had power to give life unto the image of the beast, that the image of the beast should both speak and cause that as many as would not worship the image of the beast should be killed.
0: Should be what?
1: Killed.
0: Should be killed. This is a very significant passage of scripture, so we got to pay attention here. It is a prophecy in which John was told in his vision of an image of the beast. As we mentioned in our last Radio Bible class and today's review, the image that this beast in Revelation 13, 14, and 15 reflects is papal Rome, that seven-headed beast of Revelation 13, 1. Now, like papal Rome, this image of the beast has the power to use its religious authority or church beliefs and doctrines, listen here, to legislate and enforce laws.
1: And that makes sense because, as we studied many times over, history reminds us that papal Rome as a world empire actually created and enforced laws based on the doctrines of its universal church system.
0: That's right.
1: And historically, papal Rome terrorized and persecuted millions.
0: That's right.
1: Under the mask of religion.
0: It's all in history, class. Study it for yourself. Now, even though papal Rome does not have a world empire like it did hundreds of years ago, it is still a nation today. Though it is currently a small religious nation, it actually has worldwide appeal and influence on many nations and leaders of the world, including the United States. Listen here, class. Again, who makes an image of the beast? In other words, who makes an identical replica of papal Rome? Now, remember, based on our study last program in Revelation 13, 11, it is the beast with lamb-like horns, which represents the government of the United States, and the dragon Satan, who makes an image or a replica of papal Rome. Now, going back to Revelation 13, 15, it refers to this government having power to give life to the image of the beast. Let's not miss this because it is very critical for our study today. Okay, listen here. Now, what kind of power does the government of the United States of America have?
1: The United States government is given the power by its citizens to create and enforce policies and laws that affect the entire nation.
0: That's correct. So in Revelation 13, 15, the government of the United States of America, as prophesied, gives life to the image of the beast through its policies and laws. Don't miss it, class. Now, if life is given to this image of the beast That would mean what, Elaine? What would that mean?
1: It would mean that this image of the beast or this identical replica of Paper Rome has direct and indirect influence on government policies and laws.
0: Oh, hope you're getting this. At least get piece of it. Now, who exactly is the image of the beast or reflection of the papal Roman government or religious power? Now, last program, the Bible made it clear to us that this image of the beast is a religious movement with political power and influence.
1: Mm-hmm.
0: Now, if we currently look at our political landscape today, which religious group has gained significant political power in the United States?
1: Mm.
0: Let's just look at this. Now, is it the Muslims? Is it the Buddhists? Is it the libertarians? Or is it the atheist organizations? Do they have significant political power in Washington today?
1: No.
0: No, they don't. It is clearly many Protestant churches and religious political groups who have adopted the doctrines and beliefs of Papal Rome.
1: Mm.
0: They have a lot of political power in our political landscape today. Just do your own study, class.
1: Mm-hmm.
0: They have gained significant political power and influence in our government.
1: And that's prophesied.
0: And it's prophesied. And there's danger in that. Pay attention. Friend, if you study history with the Bible for yourself, you will see that many Protestant churches who centuries ago protested against the unbiblical and false doctrines of Papal Rome and come out of that system are now in agreement and in harmony with Papal Rome.
1: And even though the full knowledge and truth of God's word has been revealed, many Protestant churches today still choose to teach and preach doctrines that are not supported by the Bible.
0: That's right. That's right, class. You must study the word of God yourself. Don't depend on anybody else, because they are teaching things that have their roots in the Papal Roman Church. These churches have realigned themselves with Papal Rome. Again, these churches represent the image of the beast in Revelation 13, 14, and 15.
1: That's because they're making an exact replica of that image.
0: That's
1: and Carrie,
0: right.
1: We need to make this very clear that the image of the beast represents Protestant churches that teach and practice the unbiblical doctrines of Papal Rome, and they have political power and influence to control the United States political process, their policies, and their laws.
0: That's right. That's right. Now that we have clearly identified the image of the beast, let's go ahead and take a quick break here, class. We promise to be right back.
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0: Welcome back, class. Now that we have clearly identified the image of the beast, let's go back to Revelation 13, 15. We know that the second beast, characterized as the United States government, will give political power to the image of the beast. But the events that follow this is the most significant in our study today. So pay attention. In the middle of Revelation 13, 15, it says what, Elaine? In the middle, in 13, 15.
1: That the image of the beast should both speak and cause that as many as would not worship the image of the beast should be killed.
0: Yes, the image of the beast will both speak and cause people to worship them through false teachings and doctrines. Now, how do they speak and force people to worship the image of the beast?
1: By directly influencing the U.S. government to make policies and laws to actually force the worship.
0: That's right, force worship. But in verse 15, it says that those who refuse to worship them, that's the image of the beast, will be what?
1: Killed.
0: Killed. Don't miss it, class.
1: It will cause them to be killed.
0: That's right. Now, what else does the image of the beast cause or force by its laws? Revelation 13:16.
1: And he, the image of the beast, causeth all, both small and great, rich and poor, free and bond, to receive a mark in their right hand or in their foreheads.
0: This is very interesting, class. The prophecy in verse 15 says that the image of the beast forces all to be killed who refused to worship his image. Now here in verse 16, the image of the beast deceives and forces all who worship him to receive a mark in their hand or in their foreheads.
1: So, Carrie, we see here immediately in this end time prophecy that there will only be two sides to choose: those who worship the image of the beast and those who refuse to worship the image of the beast, actually risking death.
0: That's right. There's only two choices, class. This is critical that we examine and understand this subject. Why do we need to understand this subject here? Why do we need to know this? Let's turn to Revelation 14:9-10. Read that, Eileen. Revelation 14:9-10.
1: Okay, Revelation 14:9-10 says, and the third angel followed them, saying with a loud voice, if any man worship the beast and his image and receive his mark in his forehead or in his hand, the same shall drink of the wine of the wrath of God, which is poured out without mixture into the cup of his indignation. And he shall be tormented with fire.

0: and brimstone in the presence of the holy angels and in the presence of the Lamb.
1: Again, class, this prophecy is an end time prophecy that will be fulfilled. It is clear that all sincere people of God do not want to receive this mark of the beast.
0: That's right.
1: It's clear. You don't want this mark. Why? Because you will be destroyed by the wrath of God. Now in Revelation 13:17, those who refuse to worship the beast and his image, if they are not killed, they will not be able to buy or sell. In other words, their bank accounts and their assets will be frozen. They will not have any legal permission to sell or to be employed because they do not have the mark of the beast. They refuse to worship the beast. So what is this mark that those who worship the image of the beast? Now, remember again, this end time prophecy points all of us to only two choices, to either follow God's biblical truths or to follow Satan's lies. Now, if Satan has set up a counterfeit church system and religious powers that have been characterized as the beast and his image, what would be his identifying mark on those who worship the beast and his image? Now, in order to clearly identify the mark of the beast, let's first identify God's mark that will be placed symbolically on his faithful people, okay? Now, if we clearly identify God's mark on his people, we know that Satan has a counterfeit mark that's close behind. Remember, everything that God has genuine, Satan has a counterfeit. So let's briefly go to Revelation 7, 2 through 3. That's Revelation 7, 2 and 3. Read that, Elaine.
0: Okay, Revelation 7, 2 and 3 says, "And I saw another angel ascending from the east, having the seal of the living God. And he cried with a loud voice to the four angels to whom it was given to hurt the earth and the sea, saying, Hurt not the earth, neither the sea, nor the trees, till we have sealed the servants of our God in their foreheads."
1: Note that the forehead represents the mind, class, or the frontal lobe of the brain that controls reasoning, it controls your logic, your logical thinking, and your morals. So we see in this text that John saw in vision an angel symbolically mark the faithful people of God with the seal of the living God in their foreheads. So what is the seal of the living God that officially marks the faithful people of God? Let's look at that. Now, first of all, in our previous study, it is clear that the seal of the living God is a symbolic mark that is only given to those who keep all the commandments of God and have the faith of Jesus Christ based on Revelation 14:12. Now, like any official seal of a business or nation, you will find three basic things on their official seal or stamp. Now, first, you'll find the name of the person of authority. Second, you'll find the title of that person of authority. And third, you'll find the jurisdictional area of that person's authority. Now, all official seals are usually connected to some type of law or legal document or contract.
0: So it's the official seal that gives validity and authenticity to a law or legal document.
1: That's right. Now, let's go ahead and identify the seal of the living God. Now, remember that this seal must have God's name, his title showing his authority, and his jurisdiction. Now, since seals are usually attached to laws, we must go to the law of God that's actually found in Exodus 20, verses 1 through 17, that's known as the Ten Commandments. Now, the Ten Commandments is a divine legal document written with the finger of God, spoken by God. Amen. Now, here you will find that the Ten Commandments of God are the complete seal of the living God. Don't miss it. Now, starting from Exodus 20, verse 1, now you will find some of God's many names. That means eternal, supreme source of life, and Jehovah, and so on. Now, in the heart of the Ten Commandments, Exodus 20, starting with verse 8, you will also find the fourth commandment, God's seventh-day Sabbath commandment, which makes the seal of God complete with his title, which is the maker or creator of the heavens and earth, and that's all that's in it. And in the fourth commandment, you will also find that God has jurisdiction over the earth and its universe.
0: So this living seal of God, the Ten Commandments, marked with God's name, title of God, and territory of God will be found in the forehead of God's faithful servants who actually decide or make a decision to stay faithful to God by the blood of Jesus Christ.
1: I mean, it's very simple, class. Those who keep all of his commandments, including the seventh-day Sabbath, will be sealed with the seal of the living God.
0: That's right. Also in Revelation 14:1 and 22:4, the Father's name is part of the seal of the living God that will be seen in their foreheads.
1: That's right. That's right. Thanks for bringing it out. Now that we understand what is God's mark on his people who decide to worship him, what does the mark of the beast or Satan's mark look like? Now, the Bible exposes Satan as the chief deceiver. So you know that the mark that's symbolically placed on the foreheads or the hands of all people in the last days who worship the beast and his image, based on Revelation 13:16, will try to closely resemble God's authentic mark. Everything that God has as genuine, Satan has a counterfeit close behind it.
0: Mm-hmm.
1: Now, if we go back to Revelation 13:4, it says what, Elaine?
0: And they worship the dragon, which give power to the beast.
1: Now, who is this beast?
0: Papal Rome.
1: Papal Rome, of course. So in Revelation 13:4, the evidence is very clear that Satan has set up this false church system in order to be worshipped.
0: Hmm.
1: Remember, in the last days, it's all going to boil down to who you're going to worship. Now, what is the mark of his authority to be worshipped? Don't miss this, class. Now, you know, the Papal Roman Church makes claim in its own doctrines that it practices and believes in the Ten Commandments of God. But they have done something that clearly marks their authority as the mark of the beast. Let's go back to Exodus 20, verses 8 through 10, the fourth commandment. In this commandment, God commands his creation to remember the Sabbath day to keep it holy. And in verse 10, God clearly identifies the Sabbath as the seventh day of the week. Now, according to the standard calendar and the dictionary, the seventh day of the week is, of course, Saturday. Now, this weekly holy day that God created is a memorial, is a day for us to recognize God as our creator and to worship him
0: mm-hmm.
1: out of our obedience and love for him, because he's our creator and our redeemer. Amen.
0: Amen.
1: The seventh day Sabbath is a clear distinguishing mark of God's authority, because he is our creator, he is our redeemer, and he desires our worship. Now, what clearly distinguishes Papal Rome from what God's word says in the Ten Commandments? What clearly distinguishes the two? It is the day of worship. Now, according to the doctrines of the Church of Rome, they believe that all people should keep the Sabbath, but on the day that was not appointed by God, but by the authority of Papal Rome. They actually say, we made the change. Now, according to their own church records, they believe that they have the authority to change the Saturday Sabbath to the first day of the week, Sunday. Now, let's look at one example from their own church official records. Now, according to their records, in September of 1923, it says, and I quote, "Sunday is our mark of authority. The church is above the Bible." That's what they say. And this transference of the Sabbath observance is proof of that fact. So here they say clearly that they had the authority to make the change from Saturday Sabbath, the biblical Sabbath, to Sunday. In class, we all know that no man has the right to make any changes to God's law, because remember, God does not change. Amen. In class, if you study this for yourself, you will find many quotes from Papal Rome's own books that back up what we're saying here. Now, again, friends, we are only focusing on a system and not the individuals within the system.
0: That's right.
1: Now, in Daniel 7:25, Papal Rome is characterized and identified as the little horn that thinks to change times and laws. There's only one of God's laws that deal with time, and that is the seventh-day Sabbath. To think to change times and laws tells me that Papal Rome will attempt to make a change to God's holy Bible Sabbath law that cannot be changed. Why? Because, like we said earlier, God's law is divine, and no man has the right to make any change to God's law. I don't care who they are or how holy they think they are. They have no right to try to change God's law.
0: That's right. And to add to that, Carrie, there's no scripture in the Bible that actually supports the seventh-day Sabbath changing to the first day of the week.
1: That's right. So going back to Revelation 13, 15, and 16, remember, it reveals to us in the last days the image of the beast will force others by its laws to worship him. As we mentioned before, the Sabbath is an issue of what?
0: Worship.
1: It's an issue of worship. The prophecy is very clear for us in the last days. Those who accept the fourth day of worship that marks the authority of Papal Rome in the last days will symbolically receive the mark of the beast in their foreheads or in their hand. Those who symbolically receive the mark of the beast in their foreheads have made a conscious decision to rebel against God for wealth, fame, and power. And those who receive the mark of the beast in their hands symbolically represents those who just basically follow the crowd. They really don't believe in the mark of the beast, but because everybody else is doing it and worshiping the mark of the beast, they do it also. So they represent those who receive the mark of the beast in their hands. And those who keep all the commandments of God, including his Bible seventh-day Sabbath, and refuse to worship the image of the beast will receive the mark of God, the seal of the living God. Would you rather follow the counterfeit Sabbath, which is set up by the beast? Or do you want to follow God's true seventh-day Sabbath rest that is biblical? Amen. Class, if you truly want to learn more details about God's seventh-day Sabbath, study it yourself. Also, you can go to our website at pathwaytopeace.net and listen to two previous broadcasts entitled Sabbath Truth Part 1 and Sabbath Truth Part 2. That's pathwaytopeace.net. I truly pray that you learned something today from today's lesson. We still have much more to teach in the book of Revelation, so make sure you tell your family and friends about this Radio Bible class. Until next time, class, on the same blessed station, may God bless you all.
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3: Now a look at your midday weather on Charlotte Christian Talk Radio. Partly sunny with thunderstorms today with a high near 95 and lows around 73. Partly sunny with thunderstorms tomorrow with a high of 96 and lows around 74. For your Sunday, partly sunny with a high near 95 and lows around 74. And for Monday, hot with a high near 100 and lows around 76. That's your midday weather on Charlotte Christian Talk Radio.
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1: Welcome to Pictures of the End. My name is Tim Rumsey, and I look forward to spending the next 30 minutes with you as we look at the Bible's message for us today. 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This episode is part two of a subject that we began last episode. If you missed our last broadcast, you can go online once again to picturesoftheend.com. And look for episode number 9, which is the first part of our study that we're looking at today. Our question is, how does God respond to sin? Has he always responded the same, or has he changed through history? And more specifically, can we trust the character of God in his response to sin? Many have pictured and believed God to be no different than many of the pagan gods, such as Zeus, that would go around throwing thunderbolts in anger when people disobey him. Others have had a very different view of God. You could almost say an opposite view, where God doesn't care what people do. He's going to save them nevertheless. Well, the Bible says that God does punish sin, but it also says that God is love. So how do we reconcile these two statements? And we saw in the last episode, through some stories in Genesis, that God always responds through the same seven-step sequence. And that sequence was, first of all, number one, that God always establishes a standard of judgment. He tells people beforehand what that standard of judgment is, and it's always based on his word. The second step of God's judgment is that a record of sin ascends to heaven. And there's several stories that bring this out. We think of Cain and Abel, which we looked at last time as well. After Cain had killed his brother, God said, the blood of your brother Abel cries to me from the ground. Well, that's obviously metaphorical language, but God is saying there's a record that I am aware of in heaven that records what happens here on earth. Now, it's interesting, in Revelation chapter 18, this mystery Babylon that exists at the very end of time, God says the same thing about Babylon. Its sins have risen up before me. So there's definitely a record of sin that exists in heaven in some form or other. The third step of God's judgment sequence is an investigation. And this is a very vital part. Think of any earthly court if they skipped the investigation. What if the judge said, because this case is so important, I'm going to skip the investigation and jump right to the sentencing? And that judge would hopefully be removed and barred from ever practicing again. Well, the same is true with God. The case of human destinies is very important, and God is not going to skip the investigation. Now, the key to understanding this concept of the investigative portion of God's judgment is to remember that God knows everything. He doesn't need to investigate in order for him to determine what is truth, but we saw that God goes through this process to give people a chance to repent of their sins and to confess their sins. The investigation, moving now into step four of God's judgment sequence, the investigation always concludes with some kind of a seal or a mark that's placed on people. So in the story of Adam and Eve, when they first sinned in Eden, there was a sign or a seal that God gave them of the promise of redemption, which was the animal skins. With Cain, there was a mark that was placed on him. Noah was told to build the ark, and he was to coat it inside and out with pitch. That was, we saw that word is actually usually translated as atonement. And so the idea of putting the atonement, the covering blood of the atonement of Christ's blood on the inside and the outside of the ark to seal it against the waters of the flood. That was a sign of mercy. There's other stories in the Bible as well where a time of investigation ends with some kind of a mark. When the angels visited Lot's family in Sodom the night before it was destroyed by fire, a wicked mob tried to attack Lot, And the angels, after they finished that investigation by visiting the city, struck the men with blindness. So we see this over and over and over again. The fifth step is that when that seal or mark is placed on people, there's a final separation of the righteous and the wicked. Again, think of the door of the ark. It closed, and Noah and his family were sealed inside. The rest of the world was sealed outside. Only after all of that has happened is the judgment executed. And again, this always happens in sequence. And so then the waters of the flood came after the door of the ark had been closed. So the judgment is executed. But through that, God's people are delivered. And that is the seventh and last step in God's judgment sequence. There's always a deliverance, or at least the promise of deliverance from sin and salvation. God's seven-step judgment sequence. Now, today we're going to look at this same sequence as it's played out at the end of Christ's life, when he says in John 12:31, "Now is the judgment of the world, now shall the prince of this world be cast out." He said that just hours before he was arrested and crucified and died. But to approach that, we're actually going to go to the book of Daniel first. Daniel is a book full of prophecies there in the Old Testament. And Daniel's very name means God's people judged. And so we're going to look at a fascinating prophecy that actually pinpoints when the Messiah would appear, and therefore tells us very clearly that, yes, Jesus Christ was the Messiah. And this prophecy in Daniel chapter 9 actually brings us down to the very time when the Messiah is crucified, and when he says that almost cryptic statement, "Now is the judgment of this world." So we're going to start here in Daniel chapter 9 and just look at this prophecy briefly. Daniel was praying one day, asking for God to show favor upon his people, on the Jews. They were captives at this time in Babylon. And as Daniel is praying, an angel comes and says, "I've come to give you understanding and wisdom of what God's plan is for his people." And so the angel begins explaining the answer to Daniel's prayer, and this is in Daniel chapter 9, verse 24. The angel starts by saying, 70 weeks are determined upon thy people and upon thy holy city. 70 weeks. Now, this is one of the more well-known time prophecies in the Bible, and people have recognized for a long time, centuries and centuries, actually, this was a fundamental understanding of time prophecy in the Bible, that a day represents a year. So a prophetic day equals an actual literal year of time. And we're not just pulling this principle out of thin air. There are several passages in the Bible where God uses this principle himself. The first one is Numbers chapter 14, verse 34. And this is when the Israelites were in the wilderness. And Moses had sent 12 spies into the land of Israel to spy out the land and to report back. Well, when they came back, 10 of the spies said, "Listen, this is a beautiful land. It is flowing with milk and honey." They brought that huge cluster of grapes back that was so big that two of them had to carry it between a pole. They said, "This is an amazing place, but the people are giants. They're huge. There's no way that we can conquer this land, even with God's help." 10 of them said that. Two of them, their names were Caleb and Joshua, said, "Well, everything they've said is true except for the last part. It is a beautiful land. There are giants there, but we can take the land if God is with us." And he is. And so let's go do it. Well, the Israelites as a group sided with the 10 that said it couldn't be done. And as a consequence, as a punishment for their lack of belief, God said, "You're going to spend 40 years in the wilderness, each year for a day that the spies were in the land of Israel." So God uses this principle of a day for a year. So let's go back to the prophecy here in Daniel chapter 9. 70 weeks are determined upon your people, on the Jewish people. Well, how many days are in 70 weeks? There's 7 days in 1 week. And so you would take 70 times 7. That equals 490 days in the prophecy. Well, if a day equals a year, then that's actually 490 years. Okay, that's great, but when does the prophecy start? Well, the next verse tells us. Daniel 9:25 says, "Know therefore and understand that from the going forth of the commandment to restore and to build Jerusalem unto the Messiah the Prince shall be 7 weeks and 62 weeks." So the prophecy begins when a command was given to restore and to build Jerusalem. Now there were several decrees made by Persian kings that sent the Jews back to their land, but only one of them included both of those elements, to restore and to build Jerusalem. In other words, build up the physical city once again, but also restore the city and restore the nation to the status it once had as a sovereign, independent, autonomous nation. And that decree was made in the year 457 BC by Artaxerxes I. And you can find that decree spelled out in the book of Ezra, chapter 7. So 457 BC, history tells us, was the year, the seventh year of Artaxerxes' reign, when he made that decree. Now let's go back to Daniel chapter 9, verse 25, because the angel tells Daniel, "Unto the Messiah the Prince shall be 7 weeks and 62 weeks. Now we just do a little bit of math. 7 plus 60, a score is 20, so 60 would be 60, and 2. So 7 plus 60 plus 2 equals 69 weeks. There's 480 days in 69 weeks, so it's actually 483 years unto Messiah the Prince. Well, if we go forward in time, 483 years after 457 BC, we come to the year 27 AD. What happened in the year 27 AD? Well, in the Gospel of Luke, chapter 3, we're told that in the 15th year of the reign of Tiberius Caesar, the word of God came to the son of John, of son of Zacharias. This is John the Baptist. John the Baptist begins preaching in the wilderness in the 15th year of Tiberius Caesar. Jesus Christ was baptized by John the Baptist that year, in the 15th year of the reign of Tiberius Caesar, which just so happens to be the year 27 AD. So exactly on time, Jesus Christ is baptized as the Messiah, and the Messiah appears to Daniel's people, is the Jews, Israel, just as the angel said. This is an amazing prophecy here in Daniel chapter 9, but it continues. The angel says in Daniel 9:27, "And he shall confirm the covenant with many for 1 week." Well, we've already been through 69 weeks. Now we have 1 week left. And so here the angel is talking about this in Daniel 9:27. "He, the Messiah, shall confirm the covenant with many for 1 week. And in the midst of the week, he shall cause the sacrifice and the oblation to cease." Well, Jesus was crucified 3.5 years after his baptism. Just as the prophecy said, in the midst of the week, in the middle of that 7 year and the oblation to cease, he was cut off. We know that the sacrifices stopped in the temple on the day that Jesus died, because Matthew chapter 27 tells us that the temple was curtain in the temple was torn in two at the moment Jesus died. This is an amazing prophecy. We're going to see where it leads us when we come back from the break. 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

Welcome back. This is Pictures of the End, and we are looking at the final events of Christ's life and seeing how God's seven-step judgment sequence that he established in the book of Genesis and followed throughout history was also played out in the final events of Christ's life. Now, in the first half of our show today, we looked at an amazing prophecy in Daniel chapter 9 that pinpointed exactly when the Messiah would appear, and we saw that it points exactly to the year that Jesus Christ was baptized and anointed by the Holy Spirit would appear. And we saw that it points exactly

for just a moment to Daniel chapter 9, verse 27, because there is a lot of varying opinions about who and what this verse refers to. This verse says again, Daniel 9, 27, "And he shall confirm the covenant with many for 1 week." And there are a lot of ideas about who this refers to, but if we just look at it biblically and logically, the final week of time needs to come at the end of the previous 69 weeks. In other words, the seven last years logically fits with the first 483 years. Now, what about the one that confirms the covenant? Well, Jesus was very clear as he was talking with his disciples that he was going to die on the cross and that his blood was the blood of the covenant. He told them this very clearly in Matthew chapter 26. In Romans 11, we're told this in verse 27, "For this is my covenant unto them when I shall take away their sins." Throughout the Bible, God has a covenant really with humanity, but especially with his chosen people, that he will take away their sins, and he will do that through the blood of Jesus Christ. So in Daniel 9:27, logic leads us to understand that the he is actually the Messiah, and the Messiah will confirm God's covenant to take away sins, and he'll do that for 1 week or for 7 years, and in the middle of the week, he will cause the sacrifice and the oblation to cease. When Jesus died, that very minute that he died, the curtain in the temple in Jerusalem was torn in two from the top to the bottom. An angel ripped it in two, signifying that the true sacrifice had been offered. Now, let's look a little more closely at this final episode in Christ's life as God's judgment is being carried out once again. In the life of Jesus and also the life of his disciples and Israel as well. We are going to begin with the first step of God's judgment, which once again is the Word of God being established as the standard of judgment. This is always what God bases his judgment on, is the Word that he speaks to people. Well, Jesus said in John chapter 15, verse 22, "If I had not come and spoken unto them, they would not have had sin, but now they have no cloak for their sin." In other words, Jesus is saying, listen, if I had not appeared as the Messiah and spoken the words of God to the Jews, then there could be some excuse for their sin. But I've done this. In fact, I am the Word made flesh, John chapter 1. The Word was made flesh and dwelt among us. They have no cloak for their sin anymore because the Word of God has been faithfully declared to them. And Jesus was saying this of his own ministry, the things he did and said. And so we see that, yes, indeed, the first step of God's judgment was carried out by Jesus Christ throughout his ministry. Well, what about the second step? The number two, the second step of God's judgment is that there's a record of sin of some sort that rises before God. We'll go back to the Gospel of John. We're in chapter 9 now, verse 41. "And Jesus said unto them, If you were blind, you should have no sin. But now you say, We see. Therefore, your sin remains." In the eyes of Jesus, in the eyes of God, there was a record of sin that remained among especially the leaders of the Jews because of their rejection of Jesus. And this really ties in with what we were just talking about. Jesus said, listen, if you were really blind, if you really didn't understand, if you really had never had an opportunity to understand the truth, if you had never had an opportunity to accept me, then there would be an excuse for your rejection of me. But you claim that you see and understand perfectly, and you have had that chance. Therefore, your sin remains. And so, again, we see that in this second step of God's judgment, there is a record of sin that Jesus said remains right now. What about the third step of the judgment? This is the investigation. And you'll remember, if you heard our last episode, if you didn't, go to picturesoftheend.com and look up episode number 9. In that episode, we saw from stories in Genesis that God always goes through a process of investigation when he's responding to sin. He does this not so that he can have the opportunity to

0: learn what's true. He already knows that. But he does it for people so that we can have a chance to confess and repent of our sin and come back to God. So what about this investigation? Does Jesus do this in the final days of his life? Well, in Mark chapter 11, we see the story of the triumphal entry. This is when Jesus rode into Jerusalem on a donkey, and the disciples and many people, there was a large crowd around him, and everybody was excited because they thought, finally, Jesus is going to announce himself as the Messiah. He's going to set up the kingdom of God, and he's going to kick the Romans out of our nation, and we can once again rule and be done with the Romans. That's not what Jesus did. Instead, Mark 11, verse 11 tells us that as Jesus entered into Jerusalem, he went into the temple, and when he had looked round about upon all things, the eventide was come, and he went out unto Bethany with the 12. Jesus does something really odd here. He's not setting up a throne that he's about to sit on. Instead, he goes into the temple, and he just stands there, and he looks around for a little while. Now, if we were to look at the next part of the story, we would know that the next morning, he came back and he cleansed the temple. He did this a couple times in his ministry. He kicked out everyone that was buying and selling and trading money within the grounds of the temple because these were things that were not supposed to be done in the temple. They were actually desecrating this holy place that God had set up. And so here Jesus investigates in the temple, and he is following the judgment sequence. The third step is investigation. And so this is why Jesus goes in and he surveys the temple. He is investigating what is happening among his people. Now, the fourth step in the judgment sequence is a seal or a mark of some kind. And once again, we saw in these stories of Genesis that at the end of the investigative period of the judgment, there is always some kind of a sign or a mark that is placed on people. Noah built the ark, and then he was told to coat it with pitch on the inside or out. And we saw that the pitch is the same word that's translated atonement many, many, many times in the Old Testament. It's a beautiful picture. God is really telling Noah, listen, build the ark, and then seal it with pitch on the inside or the out. Seal it with the of Jesus Christ on the inside and the outside of the ark, and that will protect you. That was a seal of salvation. Cain received a mark after his investigative interview with God. There's other stories in the Bible where this happens, quite a few of them actually. And so what about the seal or the mark being placed on people here at the end of Christ's life? Well, in John chapter 17, Jesus is praying. It's a beautiful prayer. It's the prayer for his disciples and for his church. This is after the Last Supper, just before his arrest. It's the last thing on Christ's mind before he dies. And he's praying. This is John 17, verse 12. While I was with them in the world, I kept them in my name. Those that thou gavest me, I have kept, and none of them is lost. He's praying about his disciples here. Verse 15 says, I pray not that thou would take them out of the world, but that thou shouldest keep them from the evil. So he's praying for their protection and safety. And then he goes on, I pray not that thou wouldst take them out of the world, but that thou wouldst keep them from the evil one. And so he's praying for a seal of protection on his disciples. And they would need it, wouldn't they? As that evening unfolded and Jesus was arrested and then crucified. There was another mark that was placed on people, and this was a very different mark or sign or seal that was placed on those that rejected Jesus. In Matthew chapter 27, verse 25, the crowd that is calling for Christ's crucifixion says, his blood be on us and on our children. In other words, we'll take upon us the guilt of rejecting the Messiah, of crucifying the Messiah. We'll take on us and on our children as well the guilt of doing this. And so this is a mark or a sign that they actually call upon themselves by rejecting Jesus. That leads us to the fifth step in God's judgment sequence, the final separation of the righteous and the wicked. And we see that this happens as Jesus finishes his prayer for the disciples. He says, John 17, verse 16, they are not of the world, even as I am not of the world. In other words, he had prayed for his disciples, he had prayed for their protection, and then in faith he prays to his heavenly Father, saying, my disciples are not part of the world. They now belong to me, they belong to us. And there is a separation between them and this mob that is calling for my crucifixion and is calling for the guilt of my blood to be upon them. So we see a separation here at the very end of Christ's life between his disciples and those that have rejected him. That brings us now to step number 6, where the judgment is executed. And Jesus had said in Matthew 21, verse 43, to the leaders of Israel, therefore I say unto you, the kingdom of God shall be taken from you and given to a nation, bringing forth the fruits thereof. What a terrible, devastating sentence falling from the lips of the Messiah. An execution of the judgment. You have rejected me, therefore I have rejected you as the nation that would be called to carry the gospel to the world. And then finally, step number 7, the deliverance of the righteous. And then step number 7, the final step, the deliverance of the righteous. We read in Romans 11, verse 5, even so then at this present time also there is a remnant according to the election of grace. And friends, the good news is that if you accept Jesus Christ as your Lord and Savior, that atoning blood that he shed on the cross will cover your sins and cleanse you from all unrighteousness, and you can be part of those that are sealed in the protection of Jesus Christ. This has been Pictures of the End. Thank you for joining us. Please join us again next time.
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5: Now, there are ways of reducing the melatonin peak as well, not just lifestyle factors, but there are drugs that will reduce it. Non-steroidal anti-inflammatory drugs reduce the melatonin peak by about 90%. And these are drugs like ibuprofen, the aspirin-like drugs, the arthritis drugs, etc. These will dramatically reduce the melatonin peak. Beta and calcium channel blockers. In fact, the type of medicine that blocks it more so than any other are the beta blockers. Beta blockers will block melatonin production by 99%. And it does that because it actually, it's a beta adrenergic mechanism that produces melatonin in the brain. And so that's something to keep in mind. And the people that have to be on beta blockers might be individuals that we would actually recommend a melatonin supplement to for that reason. Calcium channel blockers block it less so. Anti-anxiety drugs and sleep aids can block melatonin production. Megadoses of vitamin B12 will block melatonin production. And antidepressants, even the selective serotonin reuptake inhibitors, can block melatonin production. In summary, what are the habits that increase melatonin production? Well, increase exposure to natural light in the daytime and minimize exposure to artificial light after the sun goes down. Sleeping in complete darkness is important. Eating foods rich in melatonin, tryptophan, and vitamin B6, avoiding that calcium deficiency. And this that we didn't mention is restricting food intake in general. This is one reason why those that stay lean for life actually have a significant longevity advantage. And one of the reasons for that is because they produce more melatonin. Melatonin, the third cell that produces melatonin is the enterochromaffin cells in the gut. And interestingly, the enterochromaffin cells, these are nervous cells in the gut, will produce it only under periods of fasting. And so if you fast in the evening, for instance, that we recommended yesterday for the weight loss program, you will produce significantly more melatonin, not only because your brain's producing it, but your gut will also produce it. In fact, if you were to fast for 24 hours, your melatonin level would go up in your bloodstream to as high as it is during a peak at nighttime, even in the daytime. And it has that effect for about a 24 to up to a 72-hour fast, and then it drops off significantly. But fasting is something that can be healthy for the body to undergo, even periodically. And unfortunately, that's become a thing of the past as well. It's hard to find an individual who's even fasted once during their entire lifetime. This may be one of the reasons why melatonin levels are lowering as well. And so practice fasting, especially in the evening hours. And, of course, that would mean that pizza, nighttime pizza, would be out in order to keep that melatonin level up there. Stress and stressors, the pressure from the outside is what stressors are. Stress is your response to the stressors. What are examples of stressors? Well, we've talked about deadlines already. Pollution is a stressor. Heat can be a stressor, which certainly can occur here in the summertime. Overload can certainly be a stressor. Family relationships can be a stressor. And although that picture demonstrates an adverse family relationship, good relationships can produce stressors. We all think a wedding is a wonderful event and a marriage is a wonderful event, but if you talk to people that undergo that, they will tell you that was probably one of the most stressful days in their life, even though it's a good thing. And so it's not just bad stressors. Finances can also be a stressor, and this can go either way. We tend to think of shortage of finances being a stressor, but actually an abundance of finances can be a stressor as well. In fact, USA Today did a article not long ago on those that had won more than $1 million in the lottery. They tried to track these people down, and these were people that had won this much more than 10 years ago. And out of that group, over half stated that they wished they had never won the lottery. And that's simply because they thought their life was going to change for the better, and it seemed to be such a great thing. But then when they realized the responsibility of it, they no longer could figure out who was their true friend and who wasn't anymore. Their money was being pulled in every direction, and then many of them managed it so poorly that they had already lost it, and now they were miserable, etc. Having a great financial boom is not necessarily something that's good for the immune system. Illness, of course, can be a stressor. And actually, death of a loved one is one of the most significant stressors that can occur in this life. And I should mention, along with this, that really when you die is really the only time period when you have no stress. If you are living, there is going to be at least some stress in your life. But as Dr. Bosch's study indicated, and this is actually not Bosch here, this is a whole different group examining this, we do need a certain amount of pressure in order to perform better. This study was done on those in the work environment, and those that had low work pressure actually performed more poorly. And I've seen this happen even in the hospital environment. The other day I was about an hour and a half late for doing my lineup of GI procedures that day. And I called over to the GI lab and told them, I'm sorry, but I'm tied up in the ICU. I'm going to be late. I mean, we're talking about an hour and a half late. Oh, okay, no problem. And so I get down there an hour and a half later, and the scope isn't plugged in. The suction machine isn't plugged in. There's nothing really ready to go, and if I would have not called them and told them I was going to show up at time at 9 o'clock, all of these things would have been ready. It was slow getting them going. They had all been having a kind of a great time there for an hour and a half, but their work performance definitely dropped as a result of the work pressure being significantly lower. And so we do need to have some amount of work pressure. If the work pressure goes up, the workload will improve. And then you really want to get to the optimum work pressure, because then you get to the optimum work load, and the person is much more efficient in doing their work. However, you can go too far. And when the work pressure even goes above this level, your performance then begins to drop. And then when the work pressure gets extremely high, it even drops that much further. And things start getting missed, and there starts to be major problems developing. Now, everyone has a curve that's a little bit different than someone else's. Not everyone else is on this same curve. Some people's curve might be way up here and others down here. But what an employer likes to try to find out, if they're intelligent enough, is to try to find out where everyone's optimum is so that we can give them the appropriate amount so they can function the most efficiently. Now, the reactions to stressors have been demonstrated and written about by Hans Selye, one of the fathers of stress research. Phase one is the alarm reaction. Phase two is a state of resistance, which is a more healthy reaction. And phase three is a stage of exhaustion. Now, hopefully, no one gets to phase three in their stress control portion of things, because once this stage is reached, there are a lot of problems that come about. And one of the problems is that your cortisol levels will chronically go up. The adrenal glands will produce more cortisol because of this state of exhaustion. And elevated cortisol levels have been related to mental confusion, unrelated to age or depression. It's related to depression itself, as well as excessive compulsive disorder, panic and anxiety disorders. Anorexia can result in some people, as well as shrinkage of the brain, particularly the memory sections of the brain. Peptic ulcer disease can also occur. High blood pressure can occur as a result of chronic elevation of cortisol levels. Malnutrition can occur. It's harder for the body to be in what we call an anabolic state, where it's building up. You get catabolic states with malnutrition and loss of muscle, etc. Resistance to alcohol and narcotic withdrawal. It can make it a much more difficult process to get off of these addictive substances. And, of course, chronic active alcoholism can result, as well as decreased libido and suppressing the immune system, thus making certain infections and certain diseases more likely. Stress does contribute to these major illnesses. They're not really the sole cause necessarily, but certainly can contribute to a lack of control of them. Cardiovascular disease, cancer, depression, diabetes, even osteoporosis, tuberculosis, rheumatoid arthritis, and AIDS. Now, these, you say, are infectious diseases. What are we putting them in here for? Actually, for very important reasons. Studies show you can be exposed to the TB bacteria, even have it in your system, but it remains dormant for life because your immune system's keeping it under control. However, the problem arises and the deadliness of the disease arises when stress advances. You get to the stage of exhaustion, and at that point, the TB virus or TB bacteria is going to dramatically cause a number of problems. AIDS, in a similar manner. Stress can contribute or aggravate these major ailments here. Muscle-related conditions, asthma, irritable bowel syndrome, premenstrual tension syndrome, warts and eczema, a skin condition, psoriasis, these can be aggravated by stress, as well as the herpes infection. In fact, herpes tends to be a virus that comes and goes. It stays in the nerve root, and whether that comes out and the person is gets those pustules again, either in the mouth or other areas, has a lot to do with how well they're handling stress and whether they're getting to the stage of exhaustion or not. Now, there are some facts about anxiety that we should go into. When the chronic elevation of cortisol occurs, it is much more likely that a person will develop an anxiety disorder. And anxiety disorder is actually the most common mental disorder. And one of the things that make anxiety distinct is that self-diagnosis is what? Misdiagnosis in most cases. Now, that is not true with depression, necessarily. In fact, as I will explain to you tomorrow, everyone in this room can accurately diagnose someone that they know or themselves with depression. But this is not true about anxiety. It requires someone else who's knowledgeable about this to accurately diagnose it. Currently, it affects over 19 million Americans, but fortunately, it is a treatable condition and new treatments are emerging. Let's go briefly into the types of anxiety disorders. There's generalized anxiety disorder, which is exaggerated worry and tension over everyday events and decisions. As you know, there are many people that fall into that category. Panic disorder is something I typically see very commonly in an internal medicine practice. Episodes of extreme fear and dread that strike unexpectedly and repeatedly for no apparent reason, accompanied by intense physical symptoms. How I'll get these individuals, they'll be complaining of chest pain and tachycardia, thinking they're having a heart attack. They land in the emergency room, and we do a series of tests and find out they have no heart disease. They have really no physical disease at all. And they will occur at any place, even without apparent reason. And fortunately, these anxiety disorders are treatable as well. And when we treat them adequately, they get a whole lot better. Then there are phobias, which are also anxiety disorders. Specific phobia is a fear of an object or situation. Social phobia is fear of extreme embarrassment, and so people tend to go and not be part of social events. And then OCD, or obsessive compulsive disorder, is another anxiety disorder in which intrusive, unwanted, repetitive thoughts and rituals are performed out of a feeling of urgent need. And then this anxiety disorder that we dealt with in New York City and continue to deal with there as we go back from time to time is post-traumatic stress disorder. This is a reaction to a terrifying event that keeps returning in the form of frightening, intrusive memories. It brings on a heightened vigilance and a deadening of normal emotions. Speaking of this, this is a disorder I think that we're going to see in increasing amounts in our society today, simply because if we understand prophecy, there are going to be a lot more of these events starting to occur. The victim has lived through severe emotional experience. The victim has frightening thoughts and memories, and these thoughts are triggered by ordinary life events. The disease actually was first reported in shell-shocked war veterans in Vietnam, but we now know it occurs in many different situations. The reactions of these individuals, they can have nightmares, they can have daytime fears, they can often go into depression as a result, they can have sleeping problems, they have a real problem with trust in others, and also feelings of helplessness tend to occur, as well as emotional numbing and withdrawal can also occur. The treatment for post-traumatic stress disorder, one large study showed that time is a good treatment. 50% of affected individuals recover fully within what period of time? 6 months. However, the remaining 50%, in order for them to recover, what helps out very well in regards to not only lifestyle measures, but also cognitive behavioral therapy sessions. We'll talk more about cognitive behavioral therapy, but I should say traditional forms of counseling have never been shown to be better than taking a placebo for these types of things. However, there's a new type of counseling, called cognitive behavioral therapy that does indeed work. In fact, just 12 sessions. These are time-limited sessions where it's not a continuation of counseling forever like most of these counselors seem to want to do. But these are time-limited sessions that actually do work. Medications or herbs, depending on the nature of the symptoms, also can work, as well as stress control measures that we will get into. Patients assigned to receive regimen known as Cognitive Behavioral Analysis System of Psychotherapy focuses on personal response, not on how past events shape a person's life. The focus is very much on the individual and what the individual can do differently. Well, in the last 15 minutes, I'm going to try to go through what we go through in 8 weeks in our stress control seminar. And so you'll want to hang on to your seats here. But the first night of our stress control seminar, we do it one night each week for 8 weeks, we talk about healthy adaptation. And there are different ways in which, depending on the stressor, you can adapt to it in a healthy manner. Number one is by avoiding or removing the stressors. Some situations you can indeed avoid or remove the stressor. And in fact, I should illustrate this by a condition that occurred in New York City while we were there holding a stress control seminar. The person came up to us and said, you know, I had someone move in to the apartment building next to me. And what was kind of hard about this is I was very good friends with the person who lived in the apartment next to me prior to this happening, but they had to leave and move. And then a new person came in. I was hoping to develop a relationship with him. And so I went over to him and said, say, are you going to be my new neighbor? He said, yes. He said, here is a loaf of bread I'd like to give you, and is there anything I can do to help you move in? And the guy moving in said, so you're my neighbor, huh? He said, yeah. He said, well, let me tell you something. I think we'll do a lot better if we just stay away from each other. And he slams the door. Well, what worsened a little bit more than that was that at 4 o'clock that morning, the person that had come to our seminar was awakened from his sleep by pounding rock music coming from the apartment next door. And so he got up, was kind of, you know, upset about it, but tried to get some things done. Went to work that day, came back home, did his usual things. He tended to be a late night person, went to bed about midnight. And then at 4 o'clock the next morning, the rock music right at 4 a.m. started again. Woke him up again. And this happened again the third night, again, right at 4 in the morning. Now, this individual had some choices to make, obviously. He couldn't really go on the way he was. He could talk to the landlord about this. And see if the landlord could do something about this to talk to the individual, but he recognized that might have some consequences with this individual. He could actually confront him directly again, but not knowing exactly what type of individual moved in there, he recognized that could produce some problems and unwanted problems as well. And he could also avoid it by moving. And, of course, that would produce some other stress in trying to find a new apartment in New York City when apartments are of short supply and going through the stress of that situation. Well, we also talked about healthy adaptation. And he had learned what you have just learned about melatonin. And he decided what he would do about this situation, since it always seemed to occur at 4 a.m. in the morning, is he would change his going to bed time to 9 p.m. and actually use the 4 a.m. rock music as an alarm clock to get him up, and he could go to another place in the apartment where his bedroom was closer to this guy's apartment, so he could go to another place, do his devotions, and actually get some things done and make it work for him that way. And he has reported to us that so far that has worked out very well. In fact, fortunately, the individual has already moved, but it did work out for some time until that individual moved again, probably from not paying his bill, although I'm not sure why. Ignoring the stressor is rarely the best response, and in this case, it would have been rather devastating to be shorting yourself of sleep time and again. And so often people haven't thought of how they can actually adapt to certain stressors. Now, this, of course, cannot be, we can't invoke healthy adaptation in every stressor situation. And so we have to go through the options and see what is the best situation. So we have individuals list their top 10 stressors that first night, and then we talk about how we can actually deal with those in appropriate manner. Secondly is a healthy lifestyle. And we don't need to go into a lot of this, but I'm just going to put up this as being a healthy lifestyle. We've talked about aspects of this the whole week. And this, of course, are the 8 natural remedies that are best put into the New START vernacular there of nutrition, exercise, water, sunlight in moderation, temperance, fresh air, adequate rest, and trust in God. Studies show that if you're on a healthy lifestyle, you do cope much better with the stressors around you. Occasionally, we will use herbs when we talk about nutrition and stress. Kava can be helpful for nervousness, stress, and anxiety. Lavender is suggested for loss of appetite, nervousness, and insomnia. Lemon balm is recommended for nervousness and insomnia. And valerian also can help significantly for insomnia as well as stress control. And those are the doses that are listed there that we use these agents in. Our third aspect of stress control, we draw from the scriptures, or we'll draw from science. In this case, I chose the scriptural versions. Isaiah 58 says, "If thou draw thy soul to the hungry and satisfy the afflicted soul, then shall thy light rise in obscurity, and thy darkness be as the noonday. And the Lord shall guide thee continually and satisfy thy soul in drought." And this is what we're looking for in stress control, to have our souls satisfied in drought. "And make fat thy bones, and thou shalt be like a watered garden, like a spring of water whose waters fail not." This phrase, "make fat thy bones," this isn't talking about this will cause obesity. This is talking about what is inside the bone. If you take a look at the original language, "and making what is inside the bone larger or bigger." And what is inside the bone? The bone marrow, and of course that's the center of our immune system. By doing this, the Lord indicates our immune system will actually improve. And so item number three that we talk about in the third night is a commitment to an honorable cause that helps others and is morally sound. This gets our minds off of ourselves and also gets us involved in a project where there are some active stressors that we already talked about can be actually healthy and improve the immune system. And as we work with others in a team spirit to accomplish this end, it can indeed improve us. Item number four is proper planning and organization. This is very important. The Bible states, in fact, these are the words of Christ, "For which of you intending to build a tower sitteth not down first and counteth the cost, whether he has sufficient to finish it?" The Lord is saying here that before we do something, we need to actually manage our resources appropriately and manage our time and make sure we have proper planning and organization. And this gets into the whole area of time management that we already touched on a little bit here. And so we deal with the issues of time management. This does require effort. It requires time and time management, and it requires some sound analytical thought in managing our time appropriately with also the appropriate flexibilities. So this is item number four. Item number five, which we deal with in our fifth night, is also from the words of Christ. He talked about planning properly, but he also said this, "For the morrow shall take thought for the things of itself." Now, those two statements seem like they contradict each other, but they actually don't. The Lord is saying, once you plan properly, and once you do the other things that I've asked you to do, worrying about the results is something that I will condemn, or that the Lord will condemn. And so, and that's where many people actually fail. They do some of these other things, or they don't do them first. And there is a good reason to worry about the results if you're not following appropriate stress control techniques. But if you are, then worrying about the results is something, is a place really you shouldn't go. And so that's item number five, don't be anxious about tomorrow. And then item number six, from the words of Paul, "Finally, brethren, whatsoever things are true, whatsoever things are honest, just, pure, lovely, and of good report. There be any virtue, and if there be any praise, think on these things." We have individuals go through a an exercise, and we start them out. We tell them about this on week one. And that is that they're not to say anything critical about anyone or anything for a two-week period of time. Now, at first, they will say, "You know, I thought I'm coming to a stress control seminar. This is going to really increase my stress if I have to do this." And, of course, they'll also say, "You know, what about constructive criticism? Isn't that okay?" And actually, we even rule that out for the two-week exercise, simply because people cannot really discern what is constructive and what isn't until they've gone through this exercise often. And so nothing critical about anyone or anything. If they do say something critical, they catch themselves in it, then they start their 2 weeks over again. And this is why we started them out on week one in this process, because it'll usually take them a while before they actually get their 2 weeks over with. But by week six, most of them have already accomplished this task. In fact, they will talk about how this has really helped them significantly to change their mental thought processes and what they're dwelling on. And so Paul tells us here to dwell on the good. It's actually good for us to do that. And that is also avoiding the pessimistic thoughts that I mentioned there. So as important as all the other things that we've talked about this week are, there's something at least equally important, if not more important, and that is promoting that spirit of gratitude and praise. And this is something that doesn't necessarily come naturally. I'm raising three kids, and I've recognized that this is not something natural per se.

0: It's something that we do have to work on and even train our young people in. And so item number 6 is dwell on the good. Item number 7 is meditation. And the meditation that actually is the most balanced form of meditation out there is earnest prayer. We'll talk a little bit about Sabbath afternoon about some of the popular forms of meditation out there and how they are imbalanced. They can help in certain ways, but actually hurt us, particularly in the frontal lobe in other ways. The Lord tells us, be anxious for what? Nothing, but in everything, by prayer and supplication, with thanksgiving, let your requests be made known to God.
1: 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For more information, go to www.nedleyhealthsolutions.com.
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4: God be merciful unto us and bless us and cause his face to shine upon us. Selah. That thy way may be known upon earth, thy saving health among all nations. Let the people praise thee, O God. Let all the people praise thee. Oh, let the nations be glad and sing for joy. For thou shalt judge the people righteously and govern the nations upon earth. Selah. Let the people praise thee, O God. Let all the people praise thee. Then shall the earth yield her increase, and God, even our own God, shall bless us. God shall bless us, and all the ends of the earth shall fear him.
5: In God is my salvation and my glory. The rock of my strength and my refuge is in God. Trust in him at all times, ye people. Pour out your heart before him. God is a refuge for us. Selah.
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1: Now a look at your afternoon weather on Charlotte Christian Talk Radio. Partly sunny with thunderstorms today with a high near 99 and lows around 73. Partly sunny with thunderstorms tomorrow with a high of 96 and lows around 74. For your Sunday, partly sunny with a high near 95 and lows around 74. And for Monday, hot with a high near 100 and lows around 76. That's your afternoon weather on Charlotte Christian Talk Radio.
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8: From the Christian News Radio Network, I'm Jim Miller. Treasury Secretary Scott Bessent says the U.S. preparing to put economic pressure on Iran, the likes of which have never been seen. He told Newsmax the measures will be a combination of economic isolation and the continued blockade of Iranian ports and the Strait of Hormuz. Concerns about the mental health of sailors and Marines aboard the USS Abraham Lincoln and the U.S. Navy sending a new aircraft carrier to the Middle East with a fresh crew. News Nation Washington correspondent Corey Smith.
9: The USS George Washington headed to the region reportedly to relieve the Lincoln, though the Navy won't confirm that due to operational security. Meanwhile, lawmakers are demanding answers here. Some have even floated paying a visit to the ship. Senator Richard Blumenthal sent this letter to the Defense Department saying, in part, the Lincoln's extended deployment raises broader questions about the Navy's ability to sustainably generate carrier forces while preserving service member well-being, maintenance schedules, fleet readiness, and the capacity to respond to future contingencies.
8: U.S. Central Command called reports of issues on aircraft carriers false, while saying the sailors and Marines on board remain, quote, resilient and resolved. Accused CEO killer Luigi Mangione expected to plead guilty this morning in his federal case in New York. Some spectators were seen sleeping outside the Lower Manhattan courthouse, where Mangione is expected to make his plea to federal charges just weeks before his state trial is set to begin. More news just ahead. Now here's a word from our sponsor.
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8: A Republican congresswoman wants to bring back the death penalty as a punishment option in Washington, D.C. Nancy Mace has introduced the Restoring the Death Penalty in D.C. Act in the House of Representatives. The act would allow prosecutors to seek the death penalty in D.C. for a variety of charges. Indiana's Governor Mike Braun praising emergency workers in his state. That follows days of storms that caused catastrophic flooding throughout the Midwest.
12: So it was wind damage and a lot of power outages in the Northwest, record flooding in South Central, Southeast. So we've got unbelievable response from our local EMTs and police departments.
8: It's being called a 1-in-1,000-year rainfall in parts of Indiana. Governor DeWine has declared a state of emergency and activated the National Guard. From Christian News Radio Network, I'm Jim Miller. To hear this and other reports on demand, be sure to visit ChristianNewsRadio.org.
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14: 1 Corinthians in the Bible, chapter 1 to begin, verses 10 to 13. Better lovers. I appeal to you, brothers, in the name of our Lord Jesus Christ, that all of you agree with one another so that there may be no divisions among you, and that you may be perfectly united in mind and thought. My brothers, some from Chloe's household have informed me that there are quarrels among you. What I mean is this: one of you says, I follow Paul. Another, I follow Apollos. Another, I follow Cephas. Still another, I follow Christ. Is Christ divided? Was Paul crucified for you? Were you baptized into the name of Paul? As our story opens, the church of Corinth is in trouble. And the trouble is not from outsiders. Paul is writing at a critical time in the history of the church, the early life of the church, and the message he has to convey is very urgent. It is of the utmost importance. The city of Corinth itself was a diverse metropolis made up of Hebrews and Romans, Orientals also, tradesmen, sheep herders, rich and poor, and the makeup of the church reflects the makeup of the city. But right now, the believers in Corinth are having diversity issues. The church is fraught with internal conflict. Christian husbands are patronizing temple prostitutes. Believers are taking one another to court. Members are arguing over worship style, and the Lord's Supper meal has been turned into a showcase of elitism. The rich and powerful get the best food and the best seats. There is even strife in Corinth between the members and their pastor. Paul gets nothing from the Corinthian church for Pastor Appreciation Month, not even a card. No church he ever raised up gives him as much trouble as Corinth. But behind each particular problem in the church lies a single common cause, one that we come to understand by reading Paul's letter. Paul did not write in chapters and verses back in 56 AD. This was originally a single letter meant to be read in one sitting. And there is in the letter a single coherent argument that runs throughout.

When we see it in the light of its unifying theme, we find that the Corinthian letter reaches its climax in chapter 13, the one that we call the love chapter. It is the nerve of the entire discourse, not just one topic among many topics. And the certainty of the issue this chapter raises applies as much to the church in Collegedale as it did to the church in Corinth. Because what the Corinthians failed to grasp, we also often fail to see. That the nature of the love to which we are called in Jesus Christ is the central issue of discipleship. It means more than anything else. In fact, everything else about being a disciple of Christ gets its meaning from this one thing. It is the one supreme gift of God that alone can transform a church and that can change the world. I want us to understand what Paul is trying to teach the believers here. First, look at chapter 3. I want us to notice in the first four verses in chapter 3, still 1 Corinthians, Paul's definition of worldliness. Notice how he describes it. Brothers, I could not address you as spiritual, but as worldly, mere infants in Christ. I gave you milk, not solid food, for you were not yet ready for it. Indeed, you are still not ready. You are still worldly. For since there is jealousy and quarreling among you, are you not worldly? Are you not acting like mere men? For one says, I follow Paul. Another, I follow Apollos. Are you not mere men? We expected him to say, since there's dancing and drinking among you, you're worldly. He said, since there's jealousy and arguing among you, you're worldly. What a difference from our understanding. In Paul's theology, the carnal believer is the one who is quarrelsome and jealous, a person of strife and discord. Therefore, relationship is the measure of spiritual maturity. The traditional interpretation of maturity has been too superficial, focused only on outward behavior. And it isn't that the behavior is unimportant, but the importance of the behavior even draws itself from the meaning of the relationships behind it. The true basis of spiritual life in Christ is love, and there is no true commandment keeping without love, no matter how carefully we may follow regulations. Love is the measure of true discipleship. So, what kind of lovers are we? You and me. The first question for every disciple, the fundamental question, what kind of lover am I? The first question. The foundation of everything else in following Jesus Christ. Now, chapter 13 opens up to our understanding. Christ's love is the key to everything. It is the very life of the church. The Corinthians thought that spirituality meant special giftedness and secret knowledge. Some of us have interpreted spirituality as doctrinal superiority and a conservative lifestyle. The Holy Spirit gave Paul a corrective for the first century church, and the same corrective applies to the 21st century church. God's people in the last days need spiritual revival, just as the Corinthians did. But what we need is not that we should be better tithers or better health reformers or better dressers. We need to be better lovers, that we may truly be the children of our Father in heaven. 1 Corinthians 13, let's turn there. We just had it beautifully read for our scripture. Let me remind you of just the first three verses. And the reader this morning was right. The 13th chapter, the thought of it, does begin actually with the last sentence of chapter 12. And now I will show you the most excellent way. If I speak in the tongues of men and of angels, but have not love, I am only a resounding gong or a clanging cymbal. If I have the gift of prophecy and can fathom all mysteries and all knowledge,
And if I have, faith that can move mountains, but have not love, I am what, everybody? I am nothing. I am nothing. If I give all I possess to the poor and surrender my body to the flames, but have not love, I gain nothing. That's some powerful statements. And Paul was not given to hyperbole. He was not exaggerating. He was not overstating the case in order to make an impression. He was describing the very foundation of the kingdom of God. It is love. Without that love, everything we do in God's name is meaningless if it is not based on God's love. So, I want to explore with us the next few minutes. I want to explore three aspects of this divine love that the Word of God and that the Holy Spirit commends to each of our hearts. And I want to ask you to pray right now that God will help you to open your mind to what the Scriptures are about to share with us. First of all, let's look at the source of this love that the Bible is talking about. 1 John 4, verses 7 and 8. The source of this love. Here's what the Bible says. It says, "Dear friends, let us love one another, for love comes from God." Where does love come from, everybody? It comes from God. "Everyone who loves has been born of God and knows God. Whoever does not love does not know God, because God is love." Who says amen to that? Listen, the love we are called to live out in Jesus Christ, the love of 1 Corinthians 13, the love of 1 John 4 that we just read about, it is not natural affection. We all possess a natural capacity to love, and there are some people we love easily. Our spirit is drawn to them. We want to be around them, do things with them. We find them attractive, and that is good as far as it goes, but that is not the love Jesus is calling us to. Natural affection is love of another person for my sake. It's the love of people who look like me and think like me, who share my tastes and my opinions, people who agree with me. When we say that in order to love others, you must first love yourself, this is the love we end up with, love based on ourselves. Jesus said in Matthew 5, "If you greet only your brothers, what are you doing more than others? Do not even the pagans do that?" That's natural affection. We have done nothing godly when we socialize with our friends and love our own children. We have only done what is natural. But when Jesus commands us to love as God loves, he is not speaking to the natural man at all. Jesus is addressing himself to the new nature he has implanted in us by his Spirit. Don't look for the love of 1 Corinthians 13 within yourself. The only source of this love is God's self. God is love. We only get his love from him. We have to pray for it and fast for it and stay connected to him in order to abide in it. Then, by his grace, we are empowered to love people for whom we have no natural affection. People who are different from us. People who are far removed from us, even people who are our enemies. That is, people we don't like. And if we liked them, they wouldn't be enemies. The source of this love is God alone. God is love. Second, I want us to notice the motivation that is behind this love, the love that we're commended to in Jesus Christ. This time, John 13, 34 and 35. That is the Gospel of John, not the epistle. John 13, 34 and 35. Jesus is speaking, "A new command I give to you, love one another. As I have loved you, so you must love one another. By this, all men will know that you are my disciples, if you have love one to another." Who says amen to God's word? Amen.

in the earth. The Sabbath stands for God's sovereign rule as creator and redeemer, the one who made everything, the one who calls us back to himself. And whenever we keep the Sabbath holy by faith, we show that we acknowledge God alone as the sovereign of the universe and the Lord of our lives. The Sabbath is a sign of his identity in the earth. But our identity as disciples of Christ comes from this, that we are creatures of the love that comes from above. Not natural affection, but the love of God. Divine love defines who we are and whose we are. And Jesus reveals the caliber of the love to which we are called by these words. He says, "As I have loved you, so you must love one another." We are commanded to give to others the same love that we have received from Jesus Christ. We are not to concern ourselves with whether or not the person deserves to be loved. None of us deserve it. The definition of grace is love that is undeserved. And as God's grace comes to us, it is also supposed to flow from us and touch the lives of those around us. So the motivation to love does not lie in the person who is the object of love. The motivation of this love lies in the person who is the source of love. We are to look to Jesus and to love one another for his sake, the love that comes from above. Think of all that Jesus has done for you. Think of every good thing you have, because every good gift comes from him. Most of all, think of the cross, because every one of the thousands upon thousands of times that Christ has forgiven you and given you another chance is based on the cross. When you are tempted to give up and to do unto others the same as they have done unto you, or worse, just remember that Jesus did not hold your sins against you or treat you as you deserved. Jesus is the motivation for the love we are commanded to give to one another. Years ago, there was a young lady who came to me, and she had found her way back to Jesus Christ. She'd been brought up in the church, but she'd left the church and lived a worldly and sinful life. But now she had found her way back to Jesus Christ, and she was so happy, so full of joy. But her happiness was not complete. There was a cloud hanging over her joy. She had a residual fear, and she expressed it to me. She said, "I know I'm back in the church now, but all those years I was out in the world doing wrong, I know the Lord is going to make me pay for those years somehow. I'm just waiting to see what he's going to do to me." That's what she said. And then I opened up the Word of God to her, and I showed her Ezekiel 33, where God says, "If I say to the wicked, you will surely die, but then he turns from his wickedness and does what is just and right, he will surely live. He will not die." And then this one, verse 16, I love this verse. God says, "None of his sins that he has committed will be mentioned to him. He has done what is just and right. He will surely live." That's the grace that we have received from Jesus Christ. The price for our sin is laid on him, and we get off scot-free. That's the love we have received. That's the motivation for us to love one another. Finally, I want to show you the implementation of this love. 1 John 3, back to 1 John now, not St. John, verses 16 to 18. The implementation of this love. 1 John 3, 16 to 18. The Bible says, "This is how we know what love is. Jesus Christ laid down his life for us, and we ought to lay down our lives for our brothers. If anyone has

0: as material possessions and sees his brother in need but has no pity on him, how can the love of God be in him? Dear children, let us not love with words or tongue, but with actions and in truth. Action is the key, not just talk and not just feeling. It is through the discipline of action that God's love is made real in our lives. It is not enough to be a nice person and just like everybody and feel sad for people that are in trouble. That's just sentimentalism. That's not true love. Love is a high and holy principle. It demands our best effort. And so we must overcome the natural tendency to self-preservation and learn to risk something for the sake of God's love in the earth. We have to put ourselves out there and stand with Jesus and his interest in other people. Jesus was a lover of all people, and he loved with an active, self-sacrificing, searching love. He put himself out there for the sake of people and their needs. That's the love we are called to. Think of the many barriers Jesus crossed and the conventions he shoved aside in order to reach people with God's love. Jesus was always seeking the lost, not waiting for them to come to him. He spoke to ostracized women. He visited with Samaritans. He socialized with tax collectors. He touched untouchable lepers. He lived among the outcast and the homeless. How can we call ourselves his followers if we never venture outside the comfort of Collegedale to risk something for the sake of Christ's love in the earth? The true expression of the life of Christ in us is not merely ethical behavior. That's just human righteousness. And more often than not, it's motivated by pride, not by love. The true expression of the life of Christ in us is God's love in action. This is how we even know we have the real thing. How do we know our faith is real? How do we know we're not self-deceived? Again, 1 John gives the answer. 3:14 and 2:10. He says, "We know that we have passed from death to life because we love our brothers." That's how we know. 2:10. "Whoever loves his brother lives in the light, and there is nothing in him to make him stumble." Jesus makes so much of this one thing, God's love. It is the key to everything in the believer's life. The source of this love is God himself. The motivation of the love is Jesus' love to us. We love because he loved us. And the implementation of this love in our lives is the discipline of action. We have to do something in love, not just talk about it. This is the profile of the love to which we are called in Jesus. The love that defines us and places us firmly in the family of God. Somebody listening to my voice right now, somebody in this house or somebody on the radio or the internet, somebody listening right now has been harboring a spirit of unforgiveness in their own life, or a spirit of prejudice, or a spirit of selfishness. And we have consoled ourselves by saying, "I'm better than most people." But that's not the standard God has given us to measure ourselves by. God says, "As I have loved, you are to love." He is the standard by which we measure. And if we are holding on to unforgiveness or bigotry or prejudice or selfishness, we are not allowing Christ to rule and reign in our lives. We are not true disciples of Jesus. Jesus is calling us to be creatures of the love of God. If we open our hearts to him by letting go of every obstacle, he can make us better lovers. He alone. Somebody made the observation that the name of Jesus can be substituted for the word love in 1 Corinthians 13, because every one of love's attributes can be directly attributed to him. Jesus is patient. Jesus is kind. Jesus does not envy. Jesus is not proud. Jesus never fails. All those attributes can be directly attributed to him. But here's the question. Can my name be substituted for the word love in 1 Corinthians 13? Can those same attributes be attributed to me? Is this the kind of person I am? Or is there something lacking in my life? Right now, God is calling us to let go of every obstacle and open our hearts completely to the love of Christ, holding nothing back. And then to put that love into practice with each other. That's what it means to be a disciple of Christ. By this will all men know that you are my disciples. And 1 John says, this is even how you will know that you're my disciple. If you have love one to another. That's God's bottom line. Who says amen to God's word? Who believes? Amen. It's no bigger challenge than that. That's something to pray about. That's something to fast over. I was reading a few years ago about Bishop Desmond Tutu's Truth and Reconciliation Commission in South Africa. You recall that when apartheid fell, he was given jurisdiction over this process by which all the atrocities would be brought to light in a court of law. And some of the most shocking stories of the history of apartheid were revealed in that Truth and Reconciliation Commission. Among them was the story of one black South African woman who listened as a white police officer acknowledged his part in the murder of her son. He stood in the witness box and rehearsed in open court how he had shot the 18-year-old boy at blank range and then partied with other officers as they burned his body, turning it over and over again in the flames until there was nothing left but ashes. 8 years later, the officer admitted, he came back to that woman's house and seized her husband. And this time, she was forced to watch as they bound him to a wood pile, poured gasoline over his body, and burned him alive. And the last words she heard her husband say were, "Forgive them." After relating his horror story, Officer Vanderbrock awaited judgment. The judge turned to the woman, the widow woman in the courtroom, and he asked her what sentence she wanted pronounced. She said, "Your Honor, I want three things. First of all, I want Officer Vanderbrock to take me to the place of my husband's ashes so I can gather them and give him a decent burial. Secondly," she said, "since my family is gone and I still have so much love to give, I want Officer Vanderbrock to come to the ghetto twice a month to spend the day with me so I can love him and be a mother to him. And thirdly, I want Officer Vanderbrock to know that he is forgiven by God and that I forgive him too. And so that he will know my forgiveness is real, I want to embrace him right now." And with that, she started walking toward the witness box. This old widow woman. As she made her way, a silence fell over the courtroom, and the officer in the witness stand started trembling. Somebody in the court struck up a note of amazing grace. And people started picking up the song. Soon, the whole courtroom was singing as this old woman made her way closer and closer to this man who had destroyed her family. The closer she got, the more he trembled. Soon, his body was gyrating visibly. And when she got right up to him to touch him, he was so overwhelmed that he collapsed and fainted. Right in the witness box, overpowered by her forgiving love. He passed out from the pressure. That was not natural affection. That was something divine. Something that comes only from God. And that is the love which we are commanded to possess as followers of Jesus Christ. Think for a minute about how petty we can sometimes be. Think how easily our feelings are hurt and wounded, and we cut somebody off or shut them down because they make us uncomfortable. Think how small we sometimes are, all the while carrying the name of God's Son. No, this can't be. Jesus calls us to something higher, and He Himself empowers us to be what He calls us to be. By this will all men know that you are my disciples, if you have this love. Not natural affection. Jesus said the pagans have that. No, the love of God. The love that gives all and expects nothing in return. The love of 1 Corinthians 13. Read that chapter. That's what we're called to. And Jesus alone can enable us to be those kinds of persons. That's why He raised up this church in the earth. That's what His people are supposed to be. That's what the kingdom of God on earth is meant to represent. Something the world has never seen. That's the challenge of true discipleship.
1: 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We hope the episode shared today has been uplifting. For further information about our program and speakers, please contact us at 1-800-617-WORD. That's 1-800-617-9673. Until next time, remember to keep Jesus, the true word of life, by your side.
2: So my mom and I were finally starting to connect. Our relationship was getting so much better. And then, just 3 months later, she had a stroke.
3: After a great spiritual breakthrough, God's people often find themselves facing a new trial. For example, the book of Exodus tells us about the children of Israel at a place called Rephidim. That's where God told Moses to strike a rock and water came out. The people had witnessed a miracle. And then, almost the very next verse, they were off to the desert of Sinai. God led them into that desert, and He was with them there. He's with us too when we face dry times spiritually. That's why your desert can actually become a place of blessing. There are aspects of God's character, His heart, and His ways that we can't see anywhere else but in the desert. So the next time you head into a difficult situation, remember, God will never abandon you. With Seeking Him, I'm Nancy DeMoss Wagamuth.
4: Today's Staying Vertical segment comes from the devotional book, Color My World with Love. It was written by Aminata Kut and is entitled Testing God. Aminata's theme text comes from Malachi chapter 3, verse 10, New King James Version. Bring all the tithes into the storehouse, that there may be food in my house. Try me now in this, says the Lord of hosts, if I will not open for you the windows of heaven, that there will not be room enough to receive it. Aminata writes, there was not enough food in the house. For the second month, we were running short on key items. Because we shopped monthly, it meant that we would have to borrow from somewhere else to top off our supply. Our budget was tight. Quote-unquote borrowing would make us short in another area. We became so discouraged. Why does this keep on happening? My husband wondered. We tithe. We're not robbing God. So why don't we have enough food to eat? We hadn't always been faithful. Both my husband and I had gone through periods where we had not tithed. Strangely enough, it seemed that when we were not tithing, we had enough. So why was it that when we were faithful, we were running out of food? I reached for my Bible and read Malachi chapter 3, verses 8 through 10. If we were going to claim the promise, we would have to make sure we were meeting any stipulated conditions. The words, "And try me now in this," leapt off the page. That's it, I said to my husband. It's a conditional promise. There are two things we're supposed to do, but we've only been doing one. We're to bring the tithes into God's house, we've been doing that, and try Him. To try God is to test Him, to prove that He is faithful. So we prayed and reminded God that we were being faithful and asked Him to be faithful to us. This happened in November. My husband worked in a supermarket as a warehouse supervisor, but had recently been transferred to the shop floor. Usually, at the end of the year, warehouse personnel would receive gifts from various suppliers. But since my husband was no longer in the warehouse, we knew there would be no gifts this year. But that was before we tested God. In December, the gift baskets started rolling in. When my husband brought home the first basket, I was surprised. That year, he received more gift baskets than he'd ever received before. Bottom line, we had a surplus of food, which we shared with the rest of our family. God, indeed, had proven himself to be faithful. That concludes Aminat Akut's devotional entitled, Testing God. And this is Carolyn Sutton for Staying Vertical.
5: Hi, Dan Seaborn here, and you're listening to Winning at Home's Family Moments. Have you ever had this situation occur when you're making a phone call? You know, you place the call, then you're waiting seconds, and then this recording comes on, and it goes something like this. Not perfectly this, but something like this. It goes, doo, doo, doo, doo. I'm sorry, the number you've reached is no longer in service. You know how that little phone recording goes there? And you find yourself getting frustrated. You pull the phone book back out. You look the number up again, and you go, that's the number I'm dialing. Why is no one answering the phone? Why is it saying it's disconnected or whatever it says? Well, I find myself sometimes getting frustrated, listen, with God because I feel like I'm offering this prayer to him about my family or my marriage and I'm not getting the response I want. Sometimes I feel like, hang on, why am I getting this dial tone again? Why am I not getting a response? And in those times, I need to check myself because God's either trying to teach me something and take me deeper in my walk with him. He's trying to grow me in my relationship with my wife or with my children, and maybe not the way I want to grow, but that's what he wants me to do. And I would just say to you today, if you feel like you've been getting the wrong number as you offer up your prayers, remember the word I said, feel like. We don't pray on feeling. We pray in faith. I encourage you today to offer a prayer of faith to God that he would answer your prayer the way he desires. I believe that will give you a straighter line toward him. And if you'd like more information from Winning at Home, just like this, that will give you assistance and guidance in growing in your marriage and family life, simply go to our website, winningathome.com. 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And again, remember, in balance and home life, winning isn't everything, it's the only thing. 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
6: Psalm 114. When Israel went out of Egypt, the house of Jacob from a people of strange language, Judah was his sanctuary and Israel his dominion. The sea saw it and fled. Jordan was driven back. The mountains skipped like rams and the little hills like lambs. What ailed thee, O thou sea, that thou fleddest? Thou Jordan, that thou wast driven back? Ye mountains, that ye skipped like rams and ye little hills like lambs? Tremble, thou earth, at the presence of the Lord, at the presence of the God of Jacob, which turned the rock into a standing water, the flint into a fountain of waters.
7: Lay not up for yourselves treasures upon earth, where moth and rust doth corrupt, and where thieves break through and steal. But lay up for yourselves treasures in heaven, where neither moth nor rust doth corrupt, and where thieves do not break through nor steal. For where your treasure is, there will your heart be also.
8: For we walk by faith, not by sight. But to be spiritually minded is life and peace.
9: Here we are.
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11: Can I ring the bell?
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11: But I want to.
9: Well, somebody better, or we'll miss our visit with Mrs. G.
13: Glad to see you. I was listening for you. Come on in.
14: How about some stories?
13: Stories? Yes, I've got some specially for you.
15: Aunt Elizabeth is the person in all the world I want to see. I can talk to her. She's always got time to listen, and I can tell her my secret. She'll understand. If Mary had said that to herself once, she'd said it 100 times, and she'd traveled all the way from Nazareth just to see her aunt, and now as she walks up the pathway to her aunt's house, Mary feels shy. This was the moment she'd longed for, to arrive at Aunt Elizabeth's house, and now, after all, oh, Auntie doesn't even know that I'm coming, and could I really tell anybody my secret at all? Natural misgivings when you have something as big as that on your mind. But Mary's courage rallied again before she'd reached the house. Happy memories of her aunt's love and kindness encouraged her. She was Aunt Elizabeth's favorite niece. Mary's usual bright self took over, and with a light step, Mary reached the doorway. The stones outside the house were washed down, and the whole place looked beautifully cared for. Flowers were blooming in the garden. Auntie's house was always inviting. Mary pulled aside the embroidered drape that hung across the doorway and called out, "Aunt Elizabeth! Auntie! I just had to come to see you." "That's Mary's voice, surely. Mary, it's you?" A voice called from an inside room, and in no time Aunt Elizabeth had come out and thrown her outstretched arms around Mary. As kind Aunt Elizabeth kissed her, Mary felt so safe. "Auntie must have been expecting me," she told herself. Aunt Elizabeth's face did look beautiful. The sad lines were all gone, her white hair shone, and her smile was absolutely radiant. "Oh, Mary," she said, "God has favored you above all other women, and your child is destined for God's highest praise. How honored I am that the mother of my Lord should come to visit me. Even my little unborn baby jumped for joy when you came in and greeted me." So the angel was right about Aunt Elizabeth's baby, of course. Mary's courage was growing. "Mary, you believed what God said would come to pass," Aunt Elizabeth went on. "God could trust you to believe him. That's why he's given you this wonderful blessing." So Aunt Elizabeth knew. God had told her the secret. So after all, Mary wouldn't have to tell and explain and explain and convince. After all, Aunt Elizabeth knew, and only God could have told her. Mary's joy knew no bounds. Oh, she was happy. The whole house felt filled with God's presence. A priest's house should be, of course. But this, oh, this was wonderful. Aunt Elizabeth was certainly filled with God's Holy Spirit. Mary's doubts, if she had any, certainly her fears were all gone. She felt at peace, elated, inspired, and she spoke her real feelings right from her heart in a beautiful song, which you can read in the Bible. We call it the Magnificat. Elizabeth was thrilled as she listened to Mary's song. Mary's thoughts were expressed in phrases that she'd learned from the scriptures and stored up in her heart and mind since her childhood days. Uncle Zechariah, Mary's old uncle, the priest, came in. "Oh, Uncle Zechariah, how are you?" Mary said as she rushed to greet him. He smiled kindly, but not a word did he say. Mary looked from him to her Aunt Elizabeth. Her face said, "Wait a bit, I'll explain." Just then, Uncle Zechariah went out again. "I'll tell you the story, Mary," Aunt Elizabeth said. "But first, my dear, you must have a wash and something to eat. You must be hungry." Later, Aunt Elizabeth told Mary the story of Uncle Zechariah's duty in the Holy of Holies at the temple, that honor that only comes once in a lifetime to a privileged priest, and to most priests, never at all. How the angel Gabriel stood beside the altar and told him that his prayer was answered for a baby. Mary had always known that her uncle and aunt wanted a baby, ever since they were first married. Now they were quite elderly. Aunt Elizabeth went on to tell Mary that Uncle Zechariah had not believed the angel, had actually argued a bit with Gabriel. Could you believe it? These men said he wanted a sign. He got one. The angel said, "A sign you will have, my friend. You will be dumb till the baby is born." And Uncle Zechariah hasn't said a word since, not one word. Poor man, it's awful to see him waving his arms about, trying to make folks understand him. Sometimes I wonder if he's deaf too. But you know, it serves him right. Fancy arguing with an angel. I don't think he'll do it again. He had to write me a note to give me the news. Of course, I don't need a note now. I was simply overjoyed when I read Uncle Zechariah's note. Aunt Elizabeth was a godly woman with a sense of humor. How good God is to me, Aunt Elizabeth said. I've always felt disgraced because I didn't have a family, and every Jewish woman hopes that her son will be Messiah, Savior, so no children, no hope. What an honor has fallen to you, Mary, and to me, for my son is to be Messiah's herald, the forerunner of the Savior. Mary spent 3 months with Aunt Elizabeth, 3 happy months. How those 2 ladies talked, the one so young and the other one elderly. They laughed together, a lot, for joy. How they praised God. In about a week's time now, Aunt Elizabeth's baby should arrive. It was time she went home. In view of her own wedding preparations to be made, they had agreed that as soon as suitable fellow travellers could be found travelling north to or beyond Nazareth, Mary should go with them. A family was heard of who were going north beyond Nazareth. They'd be pleased to have Mary with them, so Mary got ready to go. "I'm so glad that you came, Mary," her Aunt Elizabeth said. "You've been such a cheerer-upper for me." You know, although I was really thrilled at the good news of the baby, at my age, you're just a bit embarrassed. I'd hidden myself up for 5 months till you came. What with me in hiding and Uncle Zechariah not speaking to me, how could he? You really have been a joy to us. God bless you on your homeward way, my dear. God has everything in hand, Mary. Mary waved them goodbye from far down the street. The dear old couple waved her right out of sight. Even before Mary had arrived home in Nazareth, it was days walking, Elizabeth's baby had arrived. It was a boy, of course, and the rejoicing was tremendous. All the neighbors came to congratulate Elizabeth and Zechariah. Any family members who were anywhere near were invited ceremony to name the baby. Mary and her family heard all about it in Nazareth afterwards. It was some occasion, naming a baby any time. And since this was a miracle baby, being born to such elderly parents, there was more interest than usual in this naming ceremony. And poor Zechariah the father, still as dumb as ever. Many people treated him as deaf too, signing to him instead of speaking to him. I don't know if he was deaf or not. You never can tell from the way he was treated because people don't always think. A blind man told me once that some people always explain jokes to him. Well, the baby was 8 days old, a lovely little boy, dressed like a little prince he was, lying there in his cradle. And the ceremony would be on this very day. There would be a party afterwards, so all kinds of lovely food was ready. Women friends of Elizabeth had everything ready. Some of them were still putting finishing, although everything was finished. There were those women who hovered over the cradle, clucked their tongues and pinched the baby's face gently to get a smile from him. A smile at 8 days old. Got a smile for Auntie, darling? Dear little Zechariah. Don't call him Zechariah, Elizabeth said. His name is John. What did you say, Elizabeth? Don't be ridiculous. Of course you'll call him Zechariah after his father. You can't call him John. There's no one in the family called John. That name doesn't mean a thing to us. John is the baby's name, said Elizabeth decidedly. He's God's gift. Well, you know what some ladies are. Won't take no for an answer. They will go on and on. They did. Since they couldn't make Elizabeth see sense, they started on Zechariah. They made gestures, waving their arms about in a quite unladylike fashion. They treated the poor man as if he was as deaf as a post, as well as dumb. In self-protection, he signed back at them for something to write on. Eventually, one of them, a quieter lady than the rest, understood what he wanted and got him a writing tablet. There was dead silence in the house as they craned their necks. Some had their mouths open, waiting to see what Zechariah, whose baby it was after all, would write. John is his name, he wrote. That did it. Before a single lady could get a word in edgewise, Zechariah's voice was back loud and clear, and he was praising God in a magnificent poem. Beautiful thoughts that had been in his heart during the time that he was dumb. And you can read that poem in your Bible today. It's there. Everybody, friends and neighbors and relations, were filled with wonder and a little awe. The news of what happened spread.

0: right through the Judean hills, everyone who heard said, "I wonder what this child is going to grow up to be." They thought long thoughts about these happenings, turned them over in their minds. They certainly had something to think about, especially the words of Zechariah's song. "We'll hear more of that boy," they said, and they were right. There's a great story about him. He became John the Baptist. We'll hear it too one day. Mary's journey home to Nazareth was uneventful enough. For the first part of the way, her mind was full of the conversations and happenings at her aunt's house. And it was a matter of walk, walk, walk all day on the dusty roads, stops for meals and a sleep at night. As she got nearer home, though, the old anxiety came back. She'd have to tell her mother the secret, her father, and she'd have to tell Joseph. Whatever would Joseph say? And mother and father, would they understand? God had told Aunt Elizabeth the secret himself. Maybe God will tell them. Aunt Elizabeth felt sure that God would tell them. Mary did hope so. Had God told them? She'd know pretty soon now, as soon as she got home.
1: I see we still have time for just one more short story, Mrs. G. How about it?
0: Of a farmer, Joe, who had had some kind of religious experience. His thoughts were turned to God's goodness, and he felt that he would like to give God something, some kind of offering. Just at this time, one of his cows, Daisy, had twin calves. Joe ran in from the cattle yard. "Mary," Joe said to his wife, "that good cow Daisy has just had twin calves, one brown and one white. I'm really pleased. I'll give one of those calves to the Lord." "Which one?" Mary asked. "Oh, well, now, I won't make up my mind just yet, but the Lord shall certainly have one of those calves." One morning, 4 months later, Joe came into breakfast with a long face. "Mary," he said, "the Lord's calf is dead." "But, Joe, you hadn't decided which was the Lord's calf." "Oh, well, I always thought in my mind that the brown one would be the Lord's, and it's the brown one that's dead." Oh, dear.
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3: 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Learn about it next on today's Creation Moment. And now, here's our Creation Moment host, Ian Taylor.
4: Not all dangerous predators can be seen. One of the most dangerous predators in a drop of pond water is the amoeba Proteus. This amoeba literally terrorizes its one-celled pond mates because they can smell him coming to engulf them. Among his favorite snacks is the one-celled creatures of the genus Euplotes, but Euplotes can defend themselves. When some members of this genus smell the amoeba coming their way, they dart away to safety. Others can grow spikes to defend themselves. Some can even grow hard shells to protect themselves. All of which leaves a problem for evolution. What benefit to a predator is there in warning your prey? Evolution should have selected against the amoeba's ability to produce its unique scent, called the A factor. Now, a new discovery has revealed the amoeba's scent is really a clever design, pointing to a designer. These amoebas reproduce by splitting, so they are surrounded by clones. The A factor is just strong enough in the Proteus to identify clone mates so that they don't eat each other, but not too strong that it prevents Proteus from getting enough to eat. God sent his son, Jesus Christ, to save us from another unseen predator, the devil. The evil in the world is warning scent of the devil's presence. God has placed many evidences within the creation that he is the creator, so that as our relatively few days on this earth flee by, we will be drawn to his son, and believing in him, receive forgiveness and salvation from sin, death, and the devil.
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9: Now a look at your afternoon weather on Charlotte Christian Talk Radio. Partly sunny with thunderstorms today with a high near 99 and lows around 73. Partly sunny with thunderstorms tomorrow with a high of 96 and lows around 74. For your Sunday, partly sunny with a high near 95 and lows around 74. And for Monday, hot with a high near 100 and lows around 76. That's your afternoon weather on Charlotte Christian Talk Radio.
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11: 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Ida arrived at breakfast the next morning, still not knowing what she should do. She had just finished buttering a piece of toast for herself when the maid came in with a note on a tray. "For you, Dr. Scudder," she said. Ida took the note and opened it. The handwriting was a little shaky, but the message was unmistakable. "Please visit me at your earliest convenience tomorrow morning at my sister-in-law's house." The note was signed, Robert Shell. Ida read the note out loud to Catherine. "You didn't tell me that you met with Miss Tabor's brother-in-law," Catherine said. "Well, I didn't, really," Ida responded, puzzling over what the old man could want. "I just said hello to him as I walked through the room. He was reading the newspaper, and he hardly looked up." "But he wants to see you. Do you know what that could mean?" Catherine asked. "No," Ida stammered. "Mr. Shell is the president of the Bank of the Metropolis in New York. Of course, he is very wealthy. Perhaps he is interested in your work, Ida." "But I didn't even tell him about it." Catherine laughed. Dear, there is only one way to find out what he wants, and that's to put on your hat and coat after breakfast tomorrow and pay him a visit. Ida nervously ate her toast and boiled egg. What was it the old man wanted? Ida was nervous all day long, and then at 8 o'clock the following morning she walked back to Miss Tabor's house. Soon she was being escorted to the same room she had been in 2 days before. Only this time, Robert Shell was seated behind a desk, glasses perched on the end of his nose, doing some figuring. He looked up as Ida entered the room.
12: Come in, please sit down, Mr. Shell said. I must confess, I overheard your conversation with my sister-in-law the day before yesterday, and I have a few questions I want to ask you.
11: Ida nodded, and Mr. Shell opened a notebook on the desk. He started down a list of questions that covered everything from what buildings were constructed of in Valour to whether a railway station served the town to what Ida's qualifications were. Of course, Ida admitted that she presently did not have the qualifications to run the hospital, but she assured Mr. Shell that her father would be at her side until she learned enough about medical conditions in India to do it herself. She anticipated this would take about 4 years. Finally, Mr. Shell ran out of questions to ask. He leaned forward in his chair and picked up a pen.
12: You have answered my questions well, he said. For some time I have been looking for a suitable way to honor my wife's memory, and I think I have found it. While she was alive, particularly in the welfare of women in foreign lands.
11: His voice choked as he spoke. He then abruptly reached for a checkbook and wrote out a check.
12: Here, he said. I know you were asking for $8,000 to get the hospital up and running, but I have decided to give you $10,000. I want this hospital to be worthy of my wife's memory.
11: Ida's hands trembled as she reached for the check. It was overwhelming to think that the piece of paper she held in her hand represented enough money to buy a whole hospital. As she thanked Mr. Shell, she wondered how many lives would be saved as a result of his generosity.
12: One more thing, Mr. Shell said. I suppose you will be importing the equipment you need from the United States. Is that right?
11: Yes, Ida replied. There is very little equipment available in India.
12: That's what I thought, Mr. Shell said. It's no use having a hospital without equipment, is it? How about we go to a medical supply store together, and you can pick out what you need? I'll write a check to cover the cost of it. I believe you have a meeting at my sister-in-law's church at 10 o'clock, so I will pick you up there at 12:30, and we will go shopping. How would that be?
11: Wonderful, Ida replied. Simply wonderful. An hour later, Ida found herself standing in front of the Missionary Society of the Collegiate Church. Instead of asking for money to build the hospital, she was able to tell the women that the money had been supplied. However, Ida took the opportunity to tell those in attendance about the need for staff for the hospital and how her friend, Annie Hancock, was looking for people to sponsor her so that she could go and work alongside Ida. When Ida was finished, the mission secretary thanked her for her presentation and promised that the group would consider helping Annie in some modest way, if and when they had some extra money. Ida was not terribly disappointed by this response. She was still so excited that the hospital and equipment were all paid for. But when the meeting was over, a small group of women clustered around Ida, wanting to know more about her work in Valour. One petite woman with piercing black eyes caught Ida's attention.
13: I am Gertrude Dodd, the woman said quietly. My two sisters are here with me, and we have been discussing your situation. We think it is such a pity that your friend is ready and willing to go to India, and no one will send her. So we have decided to take care of her expenses. You tell your friend she is

0: going with you to India. Ida felt her eyes misting over.
1: I can't tell you how much this means to me, she sputtered.
0: You don't have to, Gertrude replied, patting Ida's arm. I can see how much you care for those Indian women, and I am sure your friend will be a great help to you.
2: Ida was still in a state of shock when Robert Shell's carriage rolled up and a coachman swept open the door for her. She felt like a princess as the horses pulled her along Fifth Avenue to the medical supply store, where Mr. Shell insisted she select all of the fittings and instruments she could possibly want for the hospital. Then he asked for it all to be crated up so that it could sail on the same ship as Ida. The ship, with Ida and Annie aboard, sailed from New York for Madras on Monday, November 22, 1899. The voyage was expected to take 7 weeks, but with favorable winds and currents, it took only 6. During the voyage, Ida celebrated her 29th birthday. On the first day of the new year, January 1st, 1900, Ida Scudder finally set foot back in India. To Ida, it seemed like a wonderful day to start her new life as a doctor in India. By that evening, Ida was back in Vellore with her parents, who were thrilled to see her and Annie. Ida's parents had gotten to know Annie while they were in the United States on furlough. Even though Ida was tired from the trip, she was alert enough to notice that her father was slower than she remembered him. When she was alone with her mother, she asked about her father. Her mother told her that he had not been the same since he inoculated himself against cholera. Ida thought that the inoculation might have been too strong, but all she could do was watch over her father and hope that he got healthy again. Ida tried to work alongside her father, but it was not easy. Nobody appeared to trust her. No matter how small their problem, the men who came to the clinic all wanted her father to treat them, and no women sought out her services either. In the meantime, Annie fit right into the work at Vellore. She started visiting the homes in town that were hospitable to missionaries, and she made friends with many of the women. Ida reminded Annie to tell the women that there was a female doctor who could treat them now, and she prayed that someone would ask for her services soon. After all, if she could not attract one female patient, what was the point of building an entire hospital for them? Finally, 3 weeks after her arrival back in India, a young boy tugged on Ida's sleeve.
3: "Missy Dr. Amal?" he asked.
2: "Yes," Ida replied in Tamil. "I am a doctor.
3: The old woman at my house is very sick. Will you come?"
2: That was just the question Ida wanted to hear. In one movement, she scooped up her medical bag and headed for the door. She had the stable boy harness the pony and carriage in record time, and she beckoned the young boy to climb on board with her. Not waiting for a servant to drive them, Ida took the reins and urged the pony out the gate and on down the street. The pony trotted through the dusty streets toward the bazaar. As they made their way, the boy pointed to Fort Hill Street and then jumped off the carriage. Ida drew the carriage to a sudden halt and jumped off after the boy.
3: "Why are you leaving me?" Ida asked.
2: It took a minute or two for her to understand, but with a combination of gestures and Tamil, she learned that the boy belonged to a lower caste and could not go down that particular street to the house because many people of high caste lived on the street. He would have to go the long way around. Ida was so frustrated with the whole caste system that she wanted to lecture the boy on how ridiculous it all was. But she remembered her errand and left it at that. She turned the carriage onto Fort Hill Street and, following the boy's instructions, was able to locate a house with a carved doorway and 3 pillars. The door swung open on a woman who cowered in the dimly lit room. The woman beckoned, and Ida followed her down a passageway, through a courtyard, and into another dark room. Ida squinted to adjust to the darkness, annoyed at the Indian custom of keeping sick people in a dark, airless environment. Then Ida heard a moan from the corner and noticed the outline of a woman lying on a mat. She hurried over to the woman, knelt down, and felt her forehead. It was cold. She reached for the woman's wrist and held it for a long time, trying to locate a pulse. Eventually, she felt a faint rhythm.
3: "Oh, God, what should I do?"
2: Ida prayed to herself. She knew that the woman, her first patient, was near death. The woman was beyond help, but if Ida stayed with her till she died, word would get around that she could not save the woman. She debated whether to stay or go. But who was going to make this pitiful woman comfortable in her dying hour? Ida realized she had to stay and make the best of the situation. She called for the man of the house and explained to him that there was nothing she could do to save this woman's life, but if he would let her, she would stay and make her comfortable. Ida knew of the local custom that did not allow a sick person to have water or fresh air, and she wanted the woman to have both. Much to Ida's surprise, the man summoned the old woman's three daughters-in-law from somewhere deep within the house and told them to do whatever Missy Amal told them to. This was all Ida needed to hear. She ordered the younger women to carry their mother-in-law out of the stifling room and into a shaded part of the courtyard. Then she asked for water, which was brought to her. Ida dripped some of the cool liquid into the old woman's mouth and then wet her handkerchief and sponged her off. While Ida was doing this, the old woman lay with her eyes wide open, following Ida's every move. Ida continued to dip her handkerchief in water and sponge the old woman as the minutes turned into hours. Finally, Ida needed to stretch herself. As she stood up, the old woman pulled on her dress. Ida looked down to see the woman roll onto her stomach and edge her way down the mat until she was level with Ida's feet. Then, in a supreme effort, the old woman lifted her face and kissed Ida's feet. Ida jumped back.
3: "No, no,"
2: she exclaimed. Then she knelt down again and looked into the old woman's eyes. There was a sign of recognition, and then nothing. The act of rising to kiss Ida's feet had been the woman's last act. The three younger women crowded around Ida as she shut the old woman's eyes and placed the handkerchief gently over her face. Quietly, Ida stood up and walked across the courtyard toward the main door. The women crowded in around her.
3: "You come back and see us. Please, please, you are our friend. Don't forget you are our friend,"
2: they said. Ida looked at them. "I will come back and see you," she promised, confident that she had indeed made her first real friends in Velour. Chapter 8. The Mary Tabor Shell Memorial Hospital. Ida and her father were bicycling quietly along the path that led back to the Reformed Church's missionary guest house in Kodiak Canal, a popular resort town in the hills above Madras. It was May, and Ida was glad for a break from the sweltering heat of the plains below. She knew she needed a rest, and her father needed one even more. Ida was concerned about his health. In some ways, he did seem better, but he was plagued with large boils that left him weak and sore. The two of them had just turned a corner when Mr. Scudder's front wheel bumped against a tree root. In an instant, Ida's father shot over the handlebars and onto the path. Ida jumped off her bicycle and ran to his aid. She took his hands to help him up, but he could not summon the strength to get to his feet.
1: "Just lie there," Ida said.

0: carry John Scudder back to the guest house. Mrs. Scudder ran out to see what all the commotion was about. With her usual efficiency, she cleared the furniture out of the way so that her husband could be laid on his bed. Ida's cousin, Dr. Lou Scudder, who was also staying at the house, grabbed his medical bag and asked everyone except Ida to leave the room. Ida shut the door gently, just as her cousin was taking off her father's shirt. Ida and Lou both let out a gasp at the same moment. John Scudder had lumps as large as golf balls under both arms.
1: "Why didn't you tell us?" Ida exclaimed.
0: "I didn't want to be a bother," her father responded. "What with you starting out in your work, you have plenty more important things to worry about. It's probably nothing serious." Ida and Lou looked at each other. Even though Ida was a new doctor, she was convinced she was looking at a very serious condition, cancer, and she was sure her father knew it too. Together, the two cousins made Dr. Scudder comfortable, and then Lou signaled for Ida to meet him outside. "We must operate now," Lou said as soon as the two of them were out of the elder doctor's hearing.
1: "But we can't," replied. "The nearest hospital is in Medora. He would never survive the trip there."
0: "Then we'll do it here," Lou replied. "It's the only chance he has." Ida felt her mouth go dry.
1: "Do you think so?" she asked. "Is it that serious?"
0: Ida's cousin did not say a word, but just nodded his head. The next 5 days were agony for Ida as she waited for the correct operating equipment to be sent from the nearest hospital. The operation was scheduled for noon, when the best light was available, and the veranda was prepared as an operating room. Ida grew more nervous as the time for the operation approached. Lou was going to do the operating, while Ida and her brother Walter and sister-in-law Nell took charge of sterilizing the equipment and handing it to Lou. Finally, noon came, and all of the sheets and dressings had been boiled and dried over the wood stove. Lou, Ida, Walter, and Nell all put on operating gowns, and Lou held a chloroform cloth over John's nose, rendering him unconscious. Ida's medical training helped her focus, and she automatically did what her cousin asked, handing him a scalpel and other instruments and holding out a pan for him to place the cancerous growths in.
2: "It's not good," Lou said after operating on Ida's father's right armpit. "The growth is large, and I don't think I can get it all."
0: Still, the four of them labored on together. Sadly, Lou was even less optimistic about removing the growth in the other armpit. He removed what he could and quickly sewed up the incision.
2: "All we can do is wait and pray," he said as he snipped the last suture.
0: Ida stood by numbly watching her father. Was it possible that he was really dying? The idea seemed outrageous to her, like some nightmare from which she would soon awaken. After a few moments, Ida's father stirred. He opened his eyes.
3: "Oh, Master, let the light go out," he murmured, and then lapsed into unconsciousness.
0: They were the last words he ever spoke. He lay quietly for a few more hours and then stopped breathing. The entire town of Kodayi Canal was shocked. It seemed impossible that they had lost their beloved Dr. Scudder. But no one was more devastated than Ida. Her father was her mentor, the man who was showing her the way to treat tropical diseases and relate to the Indian people. And she had worked with him for only 5 months. It didn't seem fair. How could she go on without him? The next day, Dr. John Scudder II was buried in the Kodayi Canal Cemetery. Ida barely heard the many eulogies that were spoken at the service.
2: She was lost in her grief, stunned.

0: how quickly her father had died. The following weeks passed in a haze. Somehow, Ida and her mother returned to Valour, though Ida could not bear to open her father's clinic. She missed him too much. Besides, she knew she did not have the medical experience she needed to work alone. As the days rolled by, Ida began to imagine a modest clinic for herself. She and Annie opened one of the front rooms in the house and spread the word that Ida would see patients there until the hospital was opened in a few months, when Dr. Louisa Hart would move to Valour to run it. On the first morning the clinic was open, Ida had everything ready by 8 o'clock. The housegirl, Salome, had neatly lined up the medicines on shelves, bandages were rolled, and Ida's medical tools were laid out on a white sheet on the table. Ida waited until noon, but no one came. Nor did anyone come the following day or the day after that. In fact, 2 weeks went by and not a single patient showed up at the clinic. Ida double-checked with the butler and the stable hand to make sure they had spread the word that things were back to normal at the mission house. But in reality, they were not. There was no male doctor there anymore, and no one appeared to want to be Ida's first patient. Ida was so frustrated with the situation that she cried herself to sleep many nights during this time. She wondered what use a hospital in Valour would be if her father was not there to run it. It seemed that women doctors could not inspire confidence in a land like India. A break finally came when a bandy pulled up in the driveway. From the back of the cart stepped a woman clad in an expensive silk sari. Her eyes were bandaged, and a young girl led her by the hand up the steps of the clinic. Ida's heart jumped. "Please, God," she prayed, "let this be something simple that I can cure." With more confidence than she felt, Ida welcomed the woman into the clinic and unwrapped the bandages. The woman's eyes were red and weeping with yellow pus. "Thank you, God," Ida said as she poured some boric solution from a bottle to bathe the woman's eyes. "You have conjunctivitis. I am going to put some drops in your eyes, and you will need to return every morning for a week for more drops. Then you will be cured. Do you understand?" she said to the woman. The woman repeated the instructions back to Ida and then left. Once the woman was gone, Ida realized that in her excitement at finally having a patient, she had forgotten to ask the woman her name or address. Now she had no way of following up if the woman did not return to the clinic. The next morning, however, the woman did show up, and she brought with her another woman with the same eye problem. By the end of the week, both women were better, and other patients, both men and women, began to come to the clinic. Before long, Ida was very busy. So busy, in fact, that she began praying for a Tamil-speaking assistant. Annie did what she could to help, but by now she was occupied visiting the local women in their homes. As it turned out, the answer to Ida's prayer was right in front of her. Ida had noticed that the housegirl, Salome Benjamin, was finding excuses to spend time around the clinic, and that she had picked up a lot of information about medicines from watching Ida dispense them. Unlike most Indian girls, Salome could read and write Tamil and speak English. Ida approached her about working full-time in the clinic. Salome's eyes sparkled with delight at the idea, and soon she and Ida were an inseparable team. We hope you've... Ida Scudder, Healing Bodies, Touching Hearts, by Janet and Jeff Benj. 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
2: I remember talking once with a dear friend about a painful issue in her marriage. The problem had lasted a long time and there was no end in sight. In the course of the conversation, I was moved as this precious woman said, "If this goes on for our whole lives, that's okay. I know that time is short," she said, "and eternity is long. One day this will all be just a blip on the screen." You know, no matter how long your suffering may continue, God's Word assures you that it will not last forever. Remember the words of Romans 8:18. Our present sufferings are not worth comparing with the glory that will be revealed in us. Let's live for eternity today. With Seeking Him, I'm Nancy DeMoss Wagelmuth.
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4: Abraham had become an old man and expected soon to die.
5: "Before I die, there is one thing I must do to assure the fulfillment of God's promise to make me the father of a great nation. I must make provisions for Isaac's marriage."
6: "He's too young, Abraham. He's just a boy."
5: "A typical mother's answer, yet not quite accurate. I think I should send to Mesopotamia for a wife for Isaac. The Canaanites are idolaters. A marriage with one of them might lead Isaac away from God and into idolatry."
6: "Have you talked to Isaac about this?"
5: "Yes, he's perfectly willing to leave it to my wisdom and experience."
6: "There isn't a young lady living that's worthy of my son."
5: Probably, yet he will have to get married. I think we can find a reasonably worthy young lady among my people back in Mesopotamia."
6: "Will you personally go to Mesopotamia and choose Isaac's wife, Abraham?"
5: "No, I'll send Eliezer. He's a man of piety. He has experience. He exercises good judgment."
6: "Wait a little while, will you, please? Wait until Isaac's a little older."
5: "All right, Sarah, to please you."
4: Sadness soon came to that household. Sarah died and was buried. Sometime later, Eliezer, eldest servant of Abraham, set out for Mesopotamia, taking with him many camels laden with silver and gold and precious gifts.
7: "It's an important mission the master sent us on, yes?"
5: "Very important. I'm to choose a wife for Isaac." "Stop the camels!
8: Stop the camels!
5: You see that wall?"
7: "Of course I do."
5: "Inside that wall is the city of Haran, the home of Master Abraham's kinfolk."
7: "You're going to find Isaac a wife in the city?"
5: "If Abraham's God is willing, yes. But before I even go into the city, I'm going over there to that well. See it? See the young maidens there? It is the custom here in Mesopotamia for the young ladies of households to go to the city well each evening and draw water for the family."
7: "You're going to find Isaac's wife at that well?"
5: "I hope to."
7: "Right now?"
5: "I'm going to try."
7: "Well, how will you know when you find the right wife for Isaac? The prettiest girl you see, huh?"
5: "I trust I do find a beautiful wife for Isaac. He deserves one as beautiful as his mother was."
7: "She was a beautiful woman, all right."
5: "Anyway, I have prayed and asked God to show me the right wife for Isaac. I asked God to give me a sign."
9: "I'll see you girls tomorrow. Bye."
5: "Excuse me, but I'm thirsty. May I have a little drink from the pitcher on your shoulder?
10: Oh, of course you may. I'm glad to be of service. Here you are, sir.
5: Very good water.
10: Oh, that it is, sir. Oh, your camels, they are thirsty, too. Perhaps you will permit me to draw water for them.
5: It's very kind of you to offer. You're very fair to look upon.
10: Oh, thank you, sir.
5: And from your ready courtesy, it's evident that you have a generous and a kind heart, and an active, energetic nature. Go on! That's my assistant, a minor servant in the service of my master.
11: You called Eliezer?
5: Do you have the pouch with you?
11: Yes, sir. Here.
5: Ah. This pouch is full of precious stones and rich jewelry. See?
10: Oh, beautiful.
5: These are yours. Gifts for the kindness you have shown me, a mere servant and stranger.
10: But these jewels are gold. They're valuable.
5: There is nothing so valuable as the kindness, friendship, and smiles you gave me.
10: You sound like my father.
5: May I inquire as to your parentage?
10: My father is Bethuel, son of Nahor and grandson of Terah.
5: Nahor? Terah? Do you have an uncle named Abraham?
10: Yes, but I've never seen him. He went west before I was born.
5: Thank you, God.
10: You're from the west. Do you happen to know my uncle Abraham?
5: Abraham is my master. I am his senior servant. In view of the circumstances, perhaps your father has room enough to accommodate me and my helpers for the night.
10: Oh, excuse me, sir. I'll be right back.
11: She left hurriedly. Was she angry?
5: Angry? No, excited. If I were younger, I think I'd be a little envious of Isaac.
11: Is she the one?
5: She is the one.
12: Excuse me, sir, but you're the servant of Abraham from the West?
5: I am.
12: My sister Rebecca told us about you. I am Laban. We beg you, sir, come to our humble dwelling and spend the night.
5: Gladly, sir.
13: At the home of Bethuel, Eliezer would not partake of food until he had told his errand.
5: Before I spoke to Rebecca at the well, I prayed and asked God that an act of kindness might indicate the maiden whom he had chosen to be Isaac's wife. Because of her courtesy and kindness, there is no doubt in my mind that Rebecca is the chosen one. And now, if you will deal kindly with me and in truth to my master, tell me, does Rebecca have your permission to become Isaac's wife? If not, tell me, and I shall continue my search.
12: The thing is of the Lord. Take Rebekah, and go and let her become the wife of thy master's son.
13: And Rebekah arose, and her maidservants with her. And they got upon the camels, and Eliezer led them away to the land of Canaan, and the anxiously awaiting Isaac.
14: When will Eliezer get back? He's been gone eons of time already. Maybe he can't find a wife for me. If he has, I hope she's sweet, kind, understanding. But that's too much to ask of any girl. There's never been one like that, except my mother.

0: And Isaac went out to meditate in the field at eventide.
1: I shouldn't have let Eliezer go to Mesopotamia. Something's happened to him, or he'd have been back before this. I guess I'm just not supposed to get married.
0: And Isaac lifted up his eyes, and behold, he saw camels coming.
1: Looks like Eliezer's caravan. It is! It is!
0: And Rebecca, riding on a camel, lifted up her eyes and saw a man walking towards them.
2: That man walking towards us. Do you know him, Eliezer?
3: It is Isaac, my master's son.
2: The one I'm to marry?
3: The same.
2: Oh, Eliezer, I'm frightened. Will Isaac be good to me?
3: Isaac is a good and kindly man. He will love you, treat you well.
2: Halt the caravan, please.
3: Halt!
4: Yes, sir. Stop those camels!
2: Now, help me down. I wish to meet my future husband with propriety and respect. Oh, I must put on my veil. Isaac isn't supposed to see my face until after we're married.
5: Eliezer! Eliezer! Is that you?
3: Yes, master! He's going to be a very surprised young man.
5: So you did get back. Oh, did you? I beg your pardon.
3: Master Isaac, may I present Miss Rebecca, daughter of Bethuel, granddaughter of Nahor, and niece of your father Abraham.
1: Rebecca?
2: Isaac.
0: The wedding, a simple ceremony, took place without delay. Then the moment came when Isaac led Rebecca, his wife, to his mother's tent.
1: This is my mother's tent.
2: Oh, I should like to have known her.
1: She would have loved you. Oh, she was wonderful.
2: I'm sure she was.
1: Well, here we are, alone at last.
2: Yes, Isaac?
1: I haven't seen your face. Could you lift your veil?
2: Oh, Isaac, in a moment. Oh, I'm so afraid I'm not as beautiful as your mother was. Perhaps you won't even like my looks.
1: Of course I will.
2: My mouth is much too small. Everyone back home's always saying that.
1: And I suppose you have a big wart on your nose.
2: Oh, I do not.
1: Let me see.
2: Well, what if I'm not pretty? Plain, even ugly.
1: You are my wife. God himself helped to find you. I will love and cherish you all the days of my life. Now come, let me see your face.
2: Very well. Do you like what you see?
1: Rebecca. Why, you're the most beautiful woman I've ever seen.
2: Oh, my dear, dear husband. I believe you really mean that.
1: I do. I do.
0: Isaac and Rebecca loved each other very much and were happy, for a time. Then a shadow crept into their home, a shadow of sadness, of unfulfilled desire. Isaac and Rebecca had no children to lighten their lives and make their home a cheery, exciting place.
1: O Lord, creator of all things, behold now thy servant and thy servant's wife, Rebecca. These 19 years have we been married. Yet thou hast withheld thy favor from us. We have no children. Therefore, we beseech thee, O Lord, grant that Rebecca may find favor in thy sight, and that a child may be born unto her.
0: And the Lord God heard Isaac's prayer.
1: Twins!
3: The grandfather of twins. Twin boys. Aren't they cute? It's such small fingers.
2: One would think you never saw tiny babies before.
3: Have you named them?
1: But this one, the older, is Esau, meaning hairy.
2: And the younger one, this one, is Jacob, meaning supplanter.
3: Esau. Jacob.

0: And it came to pass that God blessed Rebekah, Isaac's wife, and she bare twin sons.
1: Sons, two of them, the proud father.
2: That's me.
1: But don't forget, son, that they have a grandfather who is also proud of them. Grandfather Abraham, me.
3: You two act as if you've never seen small babies before.
2: Well, this is my first experience as a father.
1: How well I remember the day you were born, son. I was 100 years old. I had waited a long time for you. I thought I was about to die. But here I am, 160 years old, still alive, and welcoming into this world two grandsons, twin grandsons.
0: Jacob and Esau grew into young men, presenting striking contrasts, both in character and in life.
2: I can't get over it, how different Esau and Jacob are. Being twins, you'd think they'd be somewhat alike. But no, they're exact opposites.
4: God foretold one would be stronger than the other, remember?
2: Well, Esau is certainly the stronger.
4: You like Esau better than Jacob, don't you?
2: He's a daring young man. He fearlessly ranges over mountain and desert hunting game. And when he comes home, he always has wild and exciting tales to tell of his adventures.
4: And doesn't Jacob do things for you, too? Well, he has deep and abiding affections. His gentle, unremitting attentions add far more to my happiness and yours than the boisterous, occasional attentions of Esau.
2: Well, anyone can see Jacob is your favorite.

0: report. This pottage smells delicious. The Lord is my shepherd.
1: Jacob!
0: I thought I heard someone call.
1: Jacob! Jacob!
0: Someone did call. Sounds like Esau.
2: Esau, is that you?
1: Yes. Help me.
2: Where are you?
1: Over here, under this oak tree.
2: I'll be right there.
0: What's the matter? Are you hurt?
1: No, I'm just faint and worn out.
0: Where have you been?
1: Hunting. I went too far, lost my way, ran out of food. I'm trying to get home, but I don't think I can make it.
0: Well, I'll lend you one of the donkeys. Here, let me help you over to the campfire. Yes. Now, that's it. Lean on me more heavily. Now you can make it all right. You rest by the fire. I'll round up one of the donkeys, and you'll be home before you know it.
1: You're cooking something.
0: Pottage.
1: Oh, smells good. Give me some.
0: Oh, can't. Don't have enough. Anyway, you'll be home shortly and can have all the food you can eat.
1: I'm hungry, faint with hunger. I want something to eat now.
0: I'll let you have the pottage. I mean, I'll sell it to you.
1: Sold. What's the price?
0: Your birthright.
1: Agreed. Now give me the pottage.
0: You know what you're doing? I mean, you realize, don't you, that if I get the birthright, you won't get any of the advantages of the firstborn. I will get them all. I will be the priest of the family. Through me and my seed will come the Messiah. I will get most of Father's wealth when he dies. I will be...
1: What good will the birthright do me if I die? You can have it. I want something to eat now. Give me the pottage.
0: You will confirm this by an oath?
1: I swear on my honor that the birthright is now all yours.
0: Here's the dish of pottage.
3: Years passed by until Isaac, old and blind and expecting soon to die, determined no longer to delay the bestowal of the birthright blessing upon his elder son, Esau.
4: Esau, my son.
1: Yes, father.
4: I am old. I know not the day of my death. Take your weapons, my son, and your bow, and go out to the field and hunt me some venison. Make from it savory meat, and bring it to me that I may eat. Then shall I give you the birthright blessing.
1: Gladly, father.
5: Jacob, your father is about to pronounce the birthright blessing upon Esau. You should receive it. Now, quickly, we will disguise you so your father will think you are Esau. Then I shall make savory meat, and you will take it to him and receive the blessing.
0: But mother, father is blind, I know, but suppose he touch me. He can tell it's me. And the smell of the woods is on Esau, the smell of

0: sheep upon me. No, mother, father'll...
1: Do as I tell you, and quickly, before Esau returns.
0: Father?
2: Yes? Who is it?
0: It is I, Esau. I have brought you some savory meat.
2: Back so soon? Your voice sounds strange. Come closer. Let me feel your skin.
0: Yes, Father.
2: Your hands are hairy, but you're... are you truly my son Esau?
0: Yes, sir.
3: And Isaac ate the savory meat and blessed Jacob, thinking that he had blessed Esau. And it came to pass, as soon as Isaac had made an end of blessing Jacob, and Jacob was yet scarce gone out of the presence of Isaac, that Esau came in from his hunting. And he also had savory meat for Isaac, his father.
2: Savory meat? But I just ate it and blessed you.
4: Blessed me?
2: Who are you?
4: I am Esau, your eldest son.
2: Yes. Your voice. I believe you are Esau. Your brother has deceived me. I gave him the birthright blessing.
4: So Jacob has tricked me again. Twice he has cheated me. First he took away my birthright by force, and now he steals the birthright blessing. Well, I'll make him pay for this. Yes.
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6: In Daniel chapter 7, Daniel sees four animals coming up out of the sea. And we're going to look at the first animal now, picking up the story in verse 4. The Bible says, "The first was like a lion and had eagle's wings. I watched till its wings were plucked off, and it was lifted up from the earth and made to stand on 2 feet like a man, and a man's heart was given to it." As Daniel watches four great beasts or animals crawl up out of the sea, the first one looks like a lion, but not your usual garden variety lion, because this one has eagle's wings. Now, I've heard all kinds of speculation as to what this lion represents, but back in Daniel's day, there was little doubt. The lion with eagle's wings represented the Babylonian Empire. In fact, today if you visit the Berlin Museum, where they've reconstructed the Ishtar Gate from the city walls of Babylon, you'll notice there's a huge number of winged lions etched into the wall. And archaeological digs in and around Babylon continue to uncover a lot of lions with eagle's wings. That's because it was a well-known symbol of the Babylonian Empire. But you know, you really don't need an archaeological dig to figure this symbol out. The rest of the Bible paints an interesting picture of the Babylonian invaders who conquered the city of Jerusalem. For example, listen to this passage over in the book of Jeremiah, which is a warning to God's people about an impending Babylonian invasion. It's in Jeremiah 4, beginning in verse 6. "Set up the standard toward Zion. Take refuge, do not delay, for I will bring disaster from the north and great destruction. The lion has come up from his thicket, and the destroyer of nations is on his way. He has gone forth from his place to make your land desolate. Your cities will be laid waste without inhabitant." Jeremiah identifies the Babylonians as the lion that will come from the north to make the land of Israel desolate. And there was no question in his audience's mind what empire he was talking about, because the Babylonian army had already paid them a visit in the past. Additionally, Daniel chapter 2 presents a parallel list of world empires, and it identifies the first kingdom as the Babylonian Empire under Nebuchadnezzar II. Daniel chapter 8 also presents a list of world empires, and in that case, it starts naming specific names. And that makes it very easy to piece together what the lion represents. There's no question about it. There's no speculation necessary. It's undeniably Babylon. Now, let's take that fact and apply it to your life right now. The nation of Israel went through some pretty tough times. And in the middle of their captivity, God sent word that He still had a master plan. To be perfectly honest about it, the Babylonian captivity was Israel's own fault. And maybe today, the mess you're facing, if you're really honest about it, had something to do with the decisions you've made in life. Right now, at this moment, God is sending you the same message. No matter how badly your world seems to be falling apart, God still has a master plan to utterly reverse everything we've done to this planet. And if you stick with God, He's going to see you all the way through to the end. To that time when the kingdom of Christ replaces the kingdoms of this world. And that's just one more reason that Bible study is just so very important. This book is God's playbook. It's a copy of His master plan, and studying it is not only going to give you hope wherever you are in life right now, it's also going to show you a better way to live.

0: This is a kale plant from my garden. At least it was a healthy kale plant, but as you can see, it's been cut off. This is a worm. This is called a cutworm, and I picked both of these out of my garden this morning. I've been doing battle with these worms. Thankfully, I've learned to plant enough plants to factor in some attrition. But anyway, I went out this morning and saw that this plant had been cut off, and that's what these worms do. They come out at night, they creep along the soil, and they find the little plants that are growing, and they crawl up, and then they just eat right through, and that's the end of the plant. And when this program is over, that worm will meet his demise. This reminds me of Matthew chapter 5, verse 30, where Jesus said, "If your right hand offends you, cut it off and cast it from you, for it is profitable for you that one of your members should perish, and not that your whole body should be cast into hell." The Bible is very clear that if we have any sin in our lives, that we really need to not be kind to that sin, not to be merciful to that sin, not to embrace it, but to cut it off and to get it out of our lives, because that sin can destroy us. Just like that little worm has destroyed at least one of my plants and maybe others. And so may God impress you with the words of Jesus Christ, that if there's sin in your life, ask Jesus to help you to cut it out, to get rid of it, because that sin could lead you into the lake of fire. Do what I'm going to do to that worm and ask Jesus to take all sin out of your life and to prepare you for heaven.
1: And he spake a parable unto them to this end, that men ought always to pray and not to faint, saying, "There was in a city a judge which feared not God, neither regarded man. And there was a widow in that city, and she came unto him, saying, Avenge me of mine adversary. And he would not for a while. But afterward he said within himself, Though I fear not God, nor regard man, yet because this widow troubleth me, I will avenge her, lest by her continual coming she weary me. And the Lord said, Hear what the unjust judge saith. And shall not God avenge his own elect, which cry day and night unto him, though he bear long with them? I tell you that he will avenge them speedily. Nevertheless, when the Son of Man cometh, shall he find faith on the earth?"
2: And when he had called the people unto him with his disciples also, he said unto them, "Whosoever will come after me, let him deny himself, and take up his cross, and follow me. For whosoever will save his life shall lose it. But whosoever shall lose his life for my sake and the gospel's, the same shall save it. For what shall it profit a man if he shall gain the whole world and lose his own soul? And thou shalt love the Lord thy God with all thy heart, and with all thy soul, and with all thy mind, and with all thy strength. This is the first commandment."
3: Hi, I'm Johnny Erickson Tada. In Exodus chapter 3, Moses beholds something totally unnatural. It is a bush that is on fire, yet is not consumed. In verse 3 it says, "So Moses thought, I will go over and see this strange sight, why the bush does not burn up." Christians who suffer greatly and yet graciously often cause the same curious response. They are a spectacle of grace to the church, like flaming bushes unconsumed, causing onlookers to ask, like Moses, "Why is this bush not burned up?" John Newton has observed that the strength and stability of these believers, these fellow Christians who endure great pain, yet keep their hearts bright and their smiles fresh, such strength can only be explained by the miracle of God's sustaining grace. So, friend, if you're suffering, you are a fiery bush. You are also on display, causing others to marvel at God's grace in your life.
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5: Now a look at your afternoon weather on Charlotte Christian Talk Radio. Partly sunny with thunderstorms today, with a high near 99 and lows around 73. partly sunny with thunderstorms tomorrow with a high of 96 and lows around 74. For your Sunday, partly sunny with a high near 95 and lows around 74. And for Monday, hot with a high near 100 and lows around 76. That's your afternoon weather on Charlotte Christian Talk Radio.
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0: Dr. Richard Swenson, author of The Overload Syndrome and Margin, writes that we must have room to breathe. We need freedom to think and permission to heal. Our relationships are being starved to death by velocity. Hi, I'm Rob West. These days, too many of us are physically, emotionally, mentally, and financially overloaded. So we'll look at rest from a biblical perspective today. And then we'll take your calls at 800-525-7000. That's 800-525-7000. This is Faith and Finance Live, biblical wisdom for your financial journey. Well, the room to breathe that Dr. Swenson writes about is called margin. It's taking a break before you break, so to speak. For many people, there just isn't enough time or money or energy left at the end of the day to recuperate. And then everything starts again at full throttle the next day. Unfortunately, a no-margin lifestyle can have serious physical and financial consequences. Let's take sleep, for example. According to the Sleep Foundation, nearly half of people in the U.S. have trouble sleeping, and around one-third of adults sleep less than 7 hours each night. Chronic sleep deprivation can lead to expensive health problems, including diabetes, anxiety, obesity, and heart disease. Studies show that lack of sleep deeply affects our emotional health, relationships, and decision-making, reminding us that rest isn't a luxury, but a necessary part of living wisely and well. Perhaps you find things moving too fast in your life. Working late nights and weekends might seem necessary, but burning the candle at both ends is ultimately unproductive. You'll find that exhaustion leaves no energy for the most important things, your relationships with others and with the Lord. Now, don't get me wrong, God calls us to work for our families, for His kingdom, and for the community. We work to pay the bills, to give, to save, and to invest. It's part of how God made us. But work isn't all there is. We need to rest sometimes, too. You know, rest is God's idea just as much as work is. On the seventh day of creation, God rested, not because He was tired, but because His work was completed. God blessed that rest and called it holy. Later on, keeping the Sabbath holy was enshrined as one of the Ten Commandments. Like author Rich Villadas puts it, God gives us Sabbath, He gives us rest, as a gift to remind us that our standing in Christ is not based on our works. Days of rest are days where we can tell ourselves, I'm not producing anything, yet God still loves me. Technology makes it easy to work from anywhere, at any time. But just because we can doesn't mean we should. Margin in work means getting enough rest so that you can do your job as unto the Lord with purpose and energy. Staying late at the office or skipping vacation days might make you look like a go-getter, but stress and broken relationships are a high price to pay for professional progress. Now, perhaps I need to point out that there's a difference between getting proper rest and being lazy. Laziness is choosing not to do what you're supposed to do, or only doing the minimum to get by. According to the Bible, laziness is sinful. In his first letter to the Thessalonians, Paul tells the church to warn those who are idle and disruptive. The suggestion here is that being inactive can lead to mischief. You've probably heard the saying, idle hands are the devil's workshop. We can see this effect all over our culture. Scripture warns against idleness masked as busyness in 2 Thessalonians 3. Without rest, our constant activity can become aimless distraction rather than faithful work, draining our purpose and clouding our calling. Proverbs 31 describes the noble woman as hardworking, caring for her home, business, and the poor. Verse 27 says she does not eat the bread of idleness, showing that fruitful labor honors God, while idleness ultimately leads us into trouble. Laziness can sometimes look like spending more time on distractions, like scrolling or shopping, than on what matters most, like caring for our homes, our relationships, or the work God entrusts to us. Proverbs 24, 30 and 31 paints the picture of a neglected field, overgrown and crumbling from despair. If you wrestle with laziness, don't run from it, bring it to Jesus. He offers not only forgiveness, but strength to live faithfully and diligently in every area of life. The good news is that God's grace meets us right where we are. Whether we're burned out from overworking or stuck in patterns of procrastination, He invites us into rhythms of grace, not guilt. Rest isn't something we earn, it's something we receive. So if you're weary, come to Jesus. His yoke is easy, his burden is light, and in him, you'll find true rest for your soul. All right, your calls are next. The number, 800-525-7000. I'm Rob West, and this is Faith and Finance Live. We'll be right back.
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0: Hey, so glad you're with us today on Faith and Finance Live. I'm Rob West, and this is the program where we help you manage God's money God's way. That's right. God entrusts to us differing amounts, our task, our responsibility. Well, it's that of steward, manager of the King of Kings resources. And you might say, wow, that sounds like an important job. Yes, it is. And that's why each afternoon on this program, we gather together to help you manage it faithfully. Because when we understand that God owns everything and that Jesus is our treasure, then we know that ultimately it's about faithfulness. That's the measure. And then we understand that money is a tool to accomplish God's purposes, to enjoy and provide and give and invest in a way that loves our neighbor and protects the vulnerable and advances the gospel. And ultimately, we do that in a way that brings glory to God. And so as you give, save, and invest, give wisely, save for the future, invest, pay down debt, we know that you'll have questions that come up along the way. And so the goal of this program each day is to help you answer those in light of biblical wisdom. So if you have a question, now is the time to call 800-525-7000.
6: That's 800-525-7000. We'd love to hear from you today. We do have lines open at the moment, so you'll get right through. We'll dive into those here in just a second. In the news today, despite increased cybersecurity spending, U.S. data breaches are on track to exceed last year's record. More than 471 million victim notices were tied to data compromises in the first half of 2026. That's according to the Identity Theft Resource Center. A breach involving education platform Canvas. My kids use that. I'm sure many of yours do as well, because that accounted for 275 million notices. Now, the ITRC also reported 1,803 incidents during the period, compared with just 1,732 a year earlier. So clearly a rise. AI is contributing to the rise. IBM found that one in four breaches between March of 25 and February of 26 involved AI. That was up 56% from the prior year. Malicious insider incidents are also increasing sharply, with 21 reported in the first half of 2026 versus just three in all of 2025. For consumers, it's recommended that you regularly review credit reports using credit monitoring services. By the way, I would say only use a credit monitoring service if you have one paid for you, because you've been the victim of a breach or you've had a breach that has happened with one of your financial accounts. I think most of what they provide you can do free. It's not necessarily something you need to spend money on. Also consider fraud alerts. Now, the strongest protection is a credit freeze with Equifax, TransUnion, or Experian. That's going to prevent criminals from opening accounts in your name. Why? Well, when they go to take your compromised data that maybe they got on the dark web and use that to open an account, they won't be able to, because the lender will need to check your credit report. Because it's frozen, the fraudster won't have the PIN number to thaw it out. They'll be stopped in their tracks. Consider doing that with each of the three credit bureaus. It's free. The only hassle is that you have to temporarily lift the freeze when you're applying for legitimate credit. Beyond that, use strong, unique passwords. Turn on two-factor authentication. Be extremely cautious with personal information. Bottom line, don't ever give out personal information to someone who contacts you, whether it's through the mail, over the phone, regardless of what their caller ID says, or by email. Only give personal information when you've contacted the third party directly, they're known to you, and you've gotten their information, their website or phone number, from a trusted source, and you've initiated the contact. Beyond that, never give it out, especially if they apply pressure. And then monitor your financial life. Just keep tabs on your bank and credit card transactions, bills, credit reports. The unexpected accounts, charges, and withdrawals usually are an indication, an early sign that someone is using your identity. So don't mean to raise your blood pressure here at the end of the day on Friday, at the end of the week, but these are important strategies for you to stay safe. All right, we're ready to dive into your questions today. We've got lines open here on a Friday. If you have a financial question, call right now, 800-525-7000. Let's go to Ohio. Chris, go ahead.
7: Hi, Rob. First time caller. Really appreciate your show.
6: Thank you.
7: I'm 64 years old. I plan on retiring in a couple years, and my house is paid off. I've got $80,000 in a 401k at work, and I have roughly a little over $272,000 in savings. So I'm on track to retire in a couple years with my Social Security. I'm not sure what the magic number is. But, you know, my main question is, what money that I have in savings right now, I'm curious about investing that in money markets or a CD.
6: Okay, yeah. And so your question is how to choose between them, is that right?
7: Yeah, how to choose between them, and what are the risks?
6: Yeah, yeah, very good. So as we stay in that category there of CD or money market, you know, looking at a bank CD or a bank money market account, and I'm not talking about a money market mutual fund, which would typically be offered by a brokerage firm like Fidelity or Schwab. That's a different category, still very low risk, but not guaranteed. But the bank CD and the bank money market account, not the fund, very high safety. They would both have typically either FDIC or NCUA insurance, both the bank money market account and the bank CD or credit union. Both have liquidity, lower liquidity with the bank CD because you've got to wait till the end of the period to not have a penalty. But certainly with the bank money market account, very high liquidity. The rate can change at any time with the bank money market. With the bank CD, it would be locked in. And then, you know, at the end of the day, if you're really concerned about safety and yield, you know, you just have to decide about how important the liquidity is. A good example of something that, you know, a lot of our listeners are using is our friends at Adelphi Christian Banking. They're the largest Christian credit union in the country. A lot of our listeners are using them because they want to be first aligned with a banking partner that shares their values. But their money market, for instance, is paying 4%. And it's locked in for 12 months, and it's up to $100,000. Now, I know you're going beyond that, so you may want to stack that with one from another bank or credit union, or maybe you have an option. But I think, you know, both very high safety. The key is really liquidity. Does that help, though?
7: Yeah, it helps. So what you're saying is, in essence, is the money market fluctuates, and the CD is completely locked in. You can't touch it for a specific period of time, right?
6: Yeah, 3, 6, 12, 18, 24 months. That's right. Now, the exception to that would be something like the money market from Adelphi, where they're saying they'll give you 4% for a year. But again, that's up to $100,000. But yeah, that usually is the principal difference, the liquidity based on locking it up in the CD versus full liquidity with the money market account. I'll share a few other thoughts for you during the break and make sure you don't have other questions. So stay on the line. We'll talk a bit more and we'll be right back. Stay with us.
8: How to cope with boredom on your job. That's Fran's dilemma this week, but she's learned some valuable

challenge everybody has to face on and off throughout their careers. No job is without its boring aspects. That's one thing I've come to accept, Fran, Nancy says. Well, I'm beginning to understand that too, Fran says, but I really think that I've outgrown this job in a sense. I'm ready for a bigger challenge. Do you see another job in the company that interests you? Nancy asks. Well, yeah, as a matter of fact, Fran says, but I'm not qualified. They would never consider me. Now, Fran, don't start with the negative prophecies. You need to identify your career goals and then put a plan in place to make yourself qualified, Nancy tells her. Well, I'd like to be. Well, I think I really could do a good... I'd like my boss's job, Fran finally gets it out. Great, Nancy starts to reply. But they'd never consider me. I haven't been there long enough. Fran starts again. Stop it, Fran, Nancy says. Let's just make a list of the qualifications necessary to do your boss's job. Then we'll talk about what you can do to acquire the skills and experience you need as quickly as possible. For about an hour, the two of them make notes and discuss what Fran needs to do to be qualified for the job she wants. And then Nancy says, if I were you, I'd go to your boss and let him know that you want to be in line for his job when he gets promoted and ask him to give you assignments or suggestions that will help you. You mean tell him I want his job? Fran is surprised at Nancy's suggestion. Sure, there's nothing wrong with that, Nancy says. As Fran goes back home, she says to Jesus, Nancy had some great advice. Thanks, Jesus, for your help. She can feel his smile of approval and remembers another verse from Proverbs 19:20. When you listen to advice and accept instructions, in the end, you will be wise. Well, I'm so glad you joined me today. I hope you were encouraged and inspired by Fran's story today. And I hope you'll join us again next week for more from The Christian Working Woman.

0: 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One of them is if you'd like to check out Adelphi Christian Banking and you'd like to take advantage of that money market plus up to a $400 bonus for FaithFi listeners, just go to faithfi.com/banking. 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I also talked a bit more to our caller there and with Chris, and we talked about perhaps, you know, taking a bucketed approach to this, where he might say, okay, if I've got $250,000 that I want to keep in very high safety, what if I have bucket one where I need to get to that immediately? That's his emergency fund, maybe even a little bit beyond that, maybe as much as 12 months of expenses or however he wants to break that up. But that's where he's going to go in an FDIC or NCUA or privately insured money market or savings account, looking for a rate, a yield of 4%. Plus, you can probably go as high as 4.3%. And then bucket two would be money you don't need immediately, and maybe you do a CD ladder where you put different intervals on top of each other. It might be a 6 or a 12 or an 18 or all three, and you stack them up. Only if you can get a better yield by doing that. He named a local bank or credit union that was offering 5% in a CD. So that would be an example of where you say, okay, I can take a portion of this, not be able to get to it for a year, but I'll get 1% more. You know, and it's worth it because if that represents $100,000, that's $1,000 for the year in one additional percentage point. So something to think about there as you're thinking about approaching these money market and cash accounts. All right, 800-525-7000. Call any financial question today. We'd love to hear from you. Go ahead and call right now. Let's go to Chicago and Gloria Jean. Go right ahead.
1: Hi, Ron. Have a question for you. I have two or three wood nickels to rub together, so trying to figure out what to do with them.
0: All right.
1: So I have about, I have a 401k. I turned 73 this year. So I have a 401k that I know soon I'll have to do RMD on.
0: Yes.
1: But I don't need... I don't need the money to live for my day-to-day expense. And my

0: condo is paid off, paid in full, so I don't have a mortgage. And then I have a CD over $100,000 that's going to come due at the end of the month. And that CD yielded me for the last 10 months about $2,500 in $2,500 more. Okay. So my first question is about the RMD. I thought I heard you say in one other program that I wouldn't really have to take RMD until April of next year.
1: Yeah. Exactly right. So if this is your first year taking the RMD, so, you know, you turned 73, you have already turned 73, is that right?
0: I did in July.
1: Okay, yeah. So if 2026 is your first RMD year, then you have two choices. You can take the 2026 RMD by December 31st, which is usually the cleaner approach, or you can delay your first RMD until April 1st, 2027. That's only allowed for the first one, but then you'd have to take a second one in the same year because you'd have to take your 2027 RMD by December 31st of next year. So you'd actually have two RMDs that are both taxable showing up on your 2027 return, which could affect Medicare premiums. So you just need to take a look at that. If you don't need the money, I wouldn't automatically delay it. I'd probably go ahead and take it sometime before December 31st and get it into two different tax years. Does that make sense, though?
0: That's making sense, yes. In the tax bracket.
1: Yeah, the other option here, I'm sorry, go ahead.
0: So now, my Social Security benefits, which is what I live off of, basically, I have money left over after I paid my expenses during the month, but I also have a part-time job, and from the part-time job, I make either between $1,600 to $2,400 a month. So my question is, the amount from my Social Security and the amount that I make from the part-time job, would that affect how much taxes they would take from the RMD?
1: Good question. So essentially, your Social Security and part-time income affect the overall tax impact of the RMD, but they don't change the amount of the RMD you're required to withdraw. So here's this kind of a simple way to think about it. The RMD itself is taxable income. So if it's a 401k, which I think you said it was, then it gets added to your taxable income for the year. Now, your part-time wages are also taxable income. So even though you're living comfortably on Social Security and the wages, the RMD gets stacked on top of your other taxable income and could put some income into a higher tax bracket. And that RMD on top of your part-time income could cause more of your Social Security to become taxable. So the IRS looks at half of your Social Security plus your other income to determine whether your Social Security is taxable. And depending on where you fall, it could be up to 85% of your Social Security benefits are taxable. And potentially that RMD could push you up, you know, to a point where more of it is taxable. Now, after the break, I want to talk to you about something called a qualified charitable distribution, because if you're charitably inclined or you're doing some of your giving out of other accounts like your checking or your savings, maybe we switch and do it from your retirement account and not add anything to your taxable income, meet the RMD requirement, and do your giving at the same level. Let's talk about that after the break. We'll be right back. Stay with us.
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5: 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But why? Why is the world like this? Well, it wasn't originally. You see, God's original creation was very good. There was no death, suffering, or pain in it. But when Adam sinned, everything changed. Creation was cursed and death became a reality. Romans chapter 8 says all of creation groans because of sin, and we live in a world that's groaning from the weight of sin and the brokenness of creation. But you know, there's hope. Jesus came and died in our place and rose again. Everyone who puts their faith and trust in him will have eternal life in heaven.
6: 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That's answers.tv.
1: Great to have you with us today on Faith and Finance Live. Well, we're taking your calls and questions. We've got room for a few more. If you have a question today as we close out the week, call right now, 800-525-7000. That's 800-525-7000. Before the break, we were talking to Gloria Jean in Chicago. She's just turned 73 in July. She's got a 401k and a CD that just came due. She's asking about her RMD, when she needs to take that. She can take it by the end of this year or wait till April, only for this first one. But if she waits till April, then she's going to have to take two in 2027, both the 2026 RMD and the 27 RMD, and that could push her up into a higher tax bracket. We also talked about how that RMD income normally gets added to your taxable income alongside her part-time work. That then factors into how much of Social Security is taxable and could increase 2 years from now her IRMA, which is her Medicare premiums. Gloria Jean, I mentioned right there at the tail end, one of the things to consider would be a qualified charitable distribution, where perhaps you could replace giving you were already doing through after-tax accounts, checking or savings maybe, satisfy that RMD and not add anything to your taxable income, especially because you don't need the money. It would require, though, you to roll that 401k to an IRA, because you have to do a qualified charitable distribution out of an IRA, not a 401k. But give me your thoughts on that.
0: Okay, so I got past 70 that I couldn't roll what I have right now into an IRA. So you're saying I'm still at this point allowed to roll that over into an IRA?
1: Oh, yeah. Yeah. So an IRA, I mean, a 401k or even an annuity that's pre-tax can always be rolled to an individual retirement account, an IRA.
0: Okay. And then rolling over it, when I roll it over, I can do a charitable donation out of that?
1: Absolutely. Yes. So as soon as it gets to the IRA, as long as you're 70 and a half or older, which you are, then you have the ability to do the qualified charitable distribution. And so now the RMD itself can't be rolled over. So you would need to do the RMD for 2026. You would need to go ahead and make that, do that RMD for the year. And then, you know, you could roll it over, and then subsequent years, you could do the qualified charitable distribution.
0: Oh, is there a certain amount that I can do, or is that just up to me how much?
1: Yeah, you can do it however much you want. You could do a portion of it. You could do all of it. But because you had it in the 401k for this year, you would need to do that amount at least. And then in future years, you could take it from the IRA.
0: Oh, okay. All right. I think I understand. I'll consider that.
1: Yeah. Okay.
0: And the other question had to do with the CD. The CD is coming due the end of the month, and it was a 10-month CD, I gained like $2,600 from that, from a 10-month CD. I don't know, should I roll that over an IRA or should I continue on with a high-yield CD? Based on the amount that I got before?
1: Yeah, it really depends on what the purpose of the money is. So this particular money that was in the CD, how do you view this money? Is this money that you want to keep very safe and you need access to it? Is it money you just want to grow and you're willing to invest it with a longer time horizon of 5 years or more? How do you think about this money in light of your overall financial picture?
0: Well, I probably would want to keep some out. Because right about now I'm about to use my my emergency fund for some work on the condo. I'm about to use I got about $26 in a savings and for emergency situation. So I'm about to take 26 of that out to do some work on the condo. So I would want to take some of that out to put back into the emergency thing. And then the other remaining, I just would want to maybe invest or maybe keep it in a CD.
1: Yeah, I think that's right. So I think bucket one is really clear. We want to get that into a high-yield savings or a money market account where it's safe, it's insured, you get a good yield on it, but it's available to replenish that emergency fund. Probably want at least 6 months' worth of expenses in there. And then for bucket two, it really is going to come down to your time horizon here. So, you know, if this is money you're willing to, you know, part with or you know, put somewhere to invest it for, you know, less than 3 years, you probably want a CD ladder where maybe you stack a 6 month, a 12 month, an 18 month, and a 24 month CD on top of each other, assuming you could get yields better than you're getting in the money market, but it's going to lock them in, whereas the money market can change, it fluctuate. And so for any portion that's maybe 3 years or less, certainly less than in 5 years, that's probably where you want the CD. If you're willing to take a longer than 5 year time horizon, better yet 10, now all of a sudden we have the ability to invest. And because you're still working part time, you could add it to your IRA up to $8,600 for the year. So you could get that money growing for yourself on a tax deferred basis and get the benefit of the tax deduction when it goes in against your part time income.
0: Okay.
1: Yep. All right.
0: That's a lot of information.
1: It sure is. Well, you can always head back to moodyradio.org and listen again, but hopefully that gives you a few things to think about. If there's something unclear, call me back in the future. God bless you, Gloria Jean. Thanks for being on the program. Let's go down to Florida. Hi, Hector. Go ahead.
7: 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Love your show. Long-time listener, first-time caller. I just wanted to get your opinion on fixed index annuities. I understand it's an insurance product, but I'm hearing that it's a great way to protect your money, especially if the market goes down and your principal. So I wanted to get your input on that.
1: Yeah, they have a place, but it's not my default recommendation, largely because guarantees always cost something. So where it can make sense is someone approaching or in retirement who's very risk averse, wants a predictable or what we would call guaranteed income. They don't want to worry about the market, and they're comfortable giving up some liquidity, access to the money, and upside. Upside meaning you're giving up the ability to make more when the market, you know, is rising, which, you know, over long periods of time, it always does. Where I would get cautious is it can lock up your money for several years by surrender charges. You have less growth potential than a properly diversified portfolio, which exposes you to inflation risk. And, you know, I would say that I'd prefer for most people a properly diversified portfolio where you have access to the money and you get the full upside. But at the end of the day, if you're looking for safety and you're willing to trade some of the upside and some of the liquidity for that peace of mind that comes by eliminating the market risk and putting that on the insurance company, then these can make some sense for the right person. So I'm not someone who says no, never. I think we just need to understand that guarantees always cost something. So what is that cost, and is it worth it for us? Hope that helps, Hector. Hey, thanks for being a regular listener and for calling today. We appreciate it. We'll be right back.
8: You know, I had no idea that I could search the photos on my phone by typing into the search bar. If you already knew this, which is likely, you'll roll your eyes in amazement that I didn't know this sooner. But I found that if you're looking for pictures of, for example, cats in your photos, you type in cats into the search bar, and voila, up come photos of cats. I had no idea. I was therefore using my phone inefficiently. Similar with people and their Christian experience. There are some who are trying to be saved but are relying on their own efforts to serve and obey God. That's not merely inefficient, it's ineffective. It can't work. Unless Jesus comes into your heart and love for God is your motivation, your experience is joyless drudgery. But with Christ in your heart, you'll love to serve God. Ephesians 3, starting in verse 17, that Christ may dwell in your hearts through faith, that you, being rooted and grounded in love, may be able to comprehend with all the saints what is the width and length and depth and height, to know the love of Christ which passes knowledge, that you may be filled with all the fullness of God. That's how you successfully serve God, with Christ dwelling in your heart. You invite him into your heart, believe that he has entered your life, and then live in connection with him, surrendering your life to his will for your life. You can profess what you wish, but if you're trying to get to heaven based on your own works, it won't work. Yes, you want to live a godly life, but you do that by leaning on Jesus and not by leaning on you. You want a faith that works. When Jesus lives his life in you, it's then and only then that you have a faith that works. I'm John Bradshaw for It Is Written. Let's live today by every word.
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9: 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Some even refuse to work. There comes the time when you must gently but forthrightly hand the reins over to your child and force him to stand on his own. Still, the day may come when you have to sit down for a heart-to-heart talk and pointedly ask him to leave. Helping a 24-year-old pack up and move may seem cruel at the time, but the years to come will verify that the parental gravy train needed to go around the bend.
10: For more information, visit drdobsonminute.org.
1: Great to have you with us today on Faith and Finance Live. Jerry Boyer's here in our final segment. Jerry, you know, we look at this market and we're, you know, up against all-time highs, even though the market sold off slightly today. And a lot of this, in terms of the balance of the year and the midterms, is going to come down to oil and gas prices. And oil is still elevated because this problem in the Middle East with Iran is not going away. And there's been this maybe not so subtle shift from we're going to inflict more destruction than you've ever seen before to more economic tactics that have ever been used in the history of the world. But that's a big deal in terms of that shift, isn't it?
11: Well, yeah, I mean, it's a kind of a de-escalation, and it's also, to some degree, maybe a bit of a surrender to reality. It's harder to do regime change than maybe the president thought, and other presidents have made that mistake before, thinking that regime change is easy to do. There's two ways it's hard. One is actually sometimes hard to get military dictatorships to step down. The other is, even if you can knock them out, then it's hard to get something better to replace them. And I just think that, you know, maybe a little humility in foreign policy is something that's called for, that there's a certain kind of Ecclesiastes, Book of Ecclesiastes. We have certain plans and we have certain desires, but we're not really in charge. And there's a limit on what we can do in the affairs of other nations, which is different than the question of whether it was a good idea to strike the nuclear facility, you know, the enrichment facility, et cetera, as opposed to a broader kind of remake the Middle East or remake Iran. So what does that mean in terms of the economy? Because no one's tuning in to hear my geopolitical observations. I'm an economist. What it means is that when energy prices are high, that tends to be inflationary. So then why are markets up? Well, simple. Because when there's an expectation of inflation, there's also an expectation that the central bank will not tighten the money supply. So markets have, over really for a long period of time now, I mean, really to some degree going back to 2009 and 10 after the Great Recession, we just kept creating new money supply. And that drove up market valuations to very high levels. And even though a couple of years ago we raised rates a little, I mean, contracted the money supply a little, we really have not seriously contracted the money supply, which is one of the reasons we still have inflation. Well, if energy prices are high and we think that we're going to still have inflation, then that affects the Fed's ability to make changes. But on the other hand, inflation last week came out a little better than we expected, a little lower than we expected. So what does that amount to? It amounts to probably the central bank won't make any changes in the next meeting. And if it's not going to make any changes in the next meeting, then we don't really have much of an increase in stock prices. We don't really have much of a decrease. Basically, we're near highs. We're not at highs because as of today, as of this week, markets don't expect the Fed to make any changes for the next meeting or so.
1: Yeah, I think that's a great summary, Jerry. Nevertheless, we've just got a really strong economy, I guess, underneath us, despite, you know, perhaps cooling labor market, still sticky inflation, but earnings that are relatively strong, right?
11: Yeah, well, we have good business sector. The economy wobbled a little in the second quarter, which you'd expect when energy prices are high. That's an input to business. And so anybody who buys energy and turns it into something that they sell is not leading this, this increase in earnings. So energy companies are doing well. Certain tech companies are doing well. Which tech companies? AI-related tech companies. And to me, that's actually something grounded in a new technological reality, which is actually pretty profitable. And a lot of people compared the AI bubble to the tech bubble of the late 90s. And you and I have talked about this for a couple of years. I think it's a little different. It's similar in that valuations are high. right? I mean, it's that we're paying a lot of money to get in on the AI thing. If you're buying SpaceX or you're buying NVIDIA, you're paying a pretty high Palantir, a company that I love, but you're paying a pretty big price tag to get in on that growth story. But it is a growth story. So in the late 90s, people were buying companies that had no profit, no revenue even, or they had a tiny little trickle of revenue, and you know, they were paying the, 200 times a year's revenue. Well, that's not the situation now. These companies are very profitable. They have high revenues, and their revenues are growing, but that seems to be pretty well priced in, which is why, you know, with the SpaceX IPO, it went up, and then it's kind of gone down since then. That was the high. So that's kind of what's going on in the economy. Largely, AI is the thing moving things. Energy is doing well, not necessarily because of the fundamentals of the energy sector, but because energy prices are high. And so to me, it's kind of a mixed economy. You know, last week we got a labor market report and jobs were down rather than up, and they were expected to be up. But they're not collapsing. Unemployment is still pretty low, but that's partly a matter of people not applying anymore. You're only counted as unemployed if you're applying. If you're not in the labor market, then you're not considered part of unemployment. You have to be in the labor market trying to get a job and not getting a job in order to be counted as unemployed. So I'd say it's a pretty mixed economy. Why is it mixed rather than booming, given the fact that the big, beautiful bill actually is pro-growth? Because trade policy is extremely unstable. The president keeps trying to impose tariffs on the world. There was a new tariff announcement today. Almost every day, there's an announcement about changing policy when it comes to international trade. Well, that makes it hard for people to build factories if you don't have that. If you don't, to build a factory, you have to have certainty over something like 20 or 30 years. I'm not clear you can have certainty over 2 or 3 hours right now. So you have that, and you have the war, which is somewhat destabilizing, you're raising energy prices. So those two things, to me, are what are keeping us from booming. And they're both, in my opinion, unforced errors. We didn't need a trade war, and I don't think we needed a full-fledged Middle Eastern war. People can make a reasonable argument for hitting a nuclear enrichment facility, but I'm not sure that anybody fully counted the cost, and we're told to count the cost when we go to war, of essentially what we're doing in the Middle East, which is not just Iran. It's spun out into the Hormuz, into India to some degree. It's hitting Turkey. It's hitting Syria. It's in the Gulf states. We have a regional war going on, and that is whatever people think. When people think the war is good for the economy, it isn't. War is not. It might be a necessary evil for the economy, but it's not good for the economy, and frankly, it's not good for our economy right now.
1: Yeah. Well, Jerry, thanks for that. That was an excellent summary of where we find ourselves. Jerry, let's pivot. I know you and your team at Boyer Research every week are talking to companies, and that's a really good thing. I mean, let's just stop and acknowledge that there is a way through corporate engagement, through ownership of shares of these companies, to have a reasonable conversation that leads to an end that usually results in the business focusing on their core business, which is what they're responsible to their shareholders for, and to the extent they've gotten off track into political issues, maybe bringing them back to center and treating everybody with dignity and fairness. And those conversations are happening weekly. Give us the latest.
11: Well, just this week, two conversations in the past week, one with UPS. You've probably heard of it. It's a rather big company. they ship a lot of things. There's some things they don't ship. Firearms under certain circumstances, so they limit that, even though they don't legally have to. They don't ship human embryos. I forgot to ask them why, but they don't. But they do ship abortion drugs, and we think that's dangerous, not just obviously to the babies, but we think it's actually dangerous to the company, because shipping abortion drugs across state lines is illegal under the Comstock Act. Under the Biden administration, it wasn't enforced, but it still is illegal. And the Comstock Act, Georgia is making abortifacients illegal. That's their home state. So they're shipping to states. So there's a lot of legal liability associated with that. And we said, we want you to take that into account. And we said, not just at your level, the executive we were talking to, we want this to go to the board because there are potential liabilities for individual board members. And we don't want them hurt. We're invested in the company. So we had a good conversation with them. A couple days later, we had a good conversation with a very big tech company called Oracle about their off-duty speech policies. Some companies, for some reason, tell you what you're allowed to put on the internet when you're off the clock. Now, they have some good rules, which is, hey, don't talk about Oracle. Don't say anything detrimental about Oracle while you're on Facebook. Great. I mean, that's the brand. But it also said something like, don't say anything inflammatory or something offensive. I think that was the word. Well, hold on a second. That's pretty broad. Free speech. I mean, you know, the ancient Oracle of Delphi was all about speech. Hey, what about a little free speech for the employees? So we had a really reasonable conversation. We said, we think you ought to have a free speech policy when it comes to employees. Yes, they shouldn't say anything bad about the brand. That's, you know, that's your job to protect that. No, they shouldn't threaten violence. No, they should not encourage anyone to break the law. But to tell them they can't say anything that's inflammatory, well, guess what? Right now, I'm saying things that are inflammatory to somebody. Everything anybody says, half the country says the other half is inflammatory, and the first half says the second half is inflammatory. So if that's the standard inflammatory, well, then everyone would be suppressed. What happens in reality in corporate America is it tends to be Christians whose conversations about the Bible are treated as inflammatory, whereas people who are maybe on the other side of some of these moral issues, somehow they're just inclusive, you know, or they're just thinking out loud. I mean, we believe in freedom here. So we're saying there's a possible religious discrimination element when you're saying don't say anything inflammatory on social media, because it tends to be historically when people get fired from their company for saying something inflammatory, sometimes they just quoted Romans 1. And quoting the Bible should never be deemed to be inflammatory. So that was a great conversation. The great people talking to both of them. We've really enjoyed talking to these companies. We really have some hope for change. And by the way, just to be clear, that's not the past year. That's the past week. That's right. The pace of what's going on in corporate America. And it's because Christians own shares, and some of them have said, hey, Boyer Research, would you help us talk to these companies? And we say, well, we'd be delighted. And it's borne a lot of fruit already.
1: And you're doing great work. Jerry, great report. So thankful for you joining us each week during this segment. God bless you, my friend.
11: God bless you.
1: All right. That's Jerry Boyer. He's our resident economist, joins us each Friday in this segment. That's going to do it for us today, folks. Hey, a quick reminder, August the 31st is coming. Why does that matter? Well, that's the end of our campaign with Preborn. 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Thanks to Taylor, Tahira, Josh, and Dan. See you next week.
12: From the Christian News Radio Network, I'm Jim Miller. Tropical storm Lala moving towards Hawaii and could strengthen into a hurricane before it reaches the islands early tomorrow. A hurricane warning is in effect for the Big Island, while Maui County is under a tropical storm watch with heavy rains, damaging winds, dangerous surf, and life-threatening flooding expected. Governor Green has declared a statewide emergency as forecasters warn Lala could become the first hurricane to make landfall in Hawaii in 34 years. The judge in the Alex Murdaugh retrial murder case has agreed to move it to a different county. News Nation's Rich McHugh says it was one of several rulings made in court today.
13: The defense also filed a motion to throw out the murder indictment completely. The judge kicked that down the road. We'll rule on that this fall. On the prosecution side, they want to use Alex Murdaugh's own previous testimony against him. They argue Murdaugh waived his Fifth Amendment right to avoid self-incrimination by testifying during his own 2023 trial. The judge ruled in their favor.
12: The judge also allowed Murdaugh to wear civilian clothes in court rather than a prison jumpsuit. President Trump visiting New York State today to tout dropping crime rates. He toured local law enforcement facilities at the Nassau County Police Academy and talked about what the White House calls a historic drop in violent crime nationwide. Trump expected to be joined by Republican candidate for governor Bruce Blakeman. More news is coming up, but now here's a word from our sponsor.
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12: Tyson Foods in Arkansas scaling back its beef operations as U.S. cattle supplies fall to 75-year lows. Meatpacker closing plants in Illinois and Utah, attempting to sell another in Washington, and shifting production to larger facilities, including Texas. Supply shortage is also driving up costs for consumers, with grocery beef prices more than 9% higher than a year ago. A bullet found on a plane at Denver International Airport leads to a security sweep and more than 150 delayed passengers. News Nation's Nate Bell has that story.
17: United Flight 1302 was originally scheduled to leave from here at DIA, headed to San Diego. But shortly after the passengers boarded, the airline confirms to us they had to ask everybody to leave the plane, head back inside the terminal while a security check was conducted. The flight eventually left at about 4 p.m. after that security check cleared. Now, the United Airlines directed us to the TSA for any further questions.
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20: 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Partly sunny with thunderstorms today, with a high near 99 and lows around 73. Partly sunny with thunderstorms tomorrow, with a high of 96 and lows around 74. For your Sunday, partly sunny with a high near 95 and lows around 74. And for Monday, hot with a high near 100 and lows around 76. That's your afternoon weather on Charlotte Christian Talk Radio.
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25: Hello, friends. This is Pastor John Ross. Pastor Doug is out this evening, but how about an amazing fact? Gobies are small fish which, during low tide, like to swim in rock pools on the edge of the ocean. One species, called the bathy gobies, enjoy jumping from one tidal pool to another. Researchers, intrigued by this habit, decided to investigate. They discovered that this little fellow always jumps in the right direction and adjusts the right distance. Even when it is hard or impossible for the little fish to see from one tidal pool to the other, it never seems to miss. How does this fish know just how far to leap and in what direction? Scientists have discovered that when the tide is in and covers the rocks, the little fish swims around and memorizes all of the bumps and hollows so that when the tide is out, it knows exactly where to jump. In other words, this amazing fish is able to pre-memorize the shapes of all of the rocks and then calculate where the water will pool. How could this small fish have enough wisdom to go about in advance and learn all of that? Well, stay tuned for more as Amazing Facts brings you this edition of Bible Answers Live.
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25: Hello, friends. Welcome to Bible Answers Live. As mentioned earlier, this is Pastor John Ross, and Pastor Doug Batchelor's out this evening. But we are delighted that you have tuned in for this live, interactive, international Bible study. Our phone lines are now open, so if you have a Bible-related question, this is a good time for you to pick up your phone and give us a call. The number here to the studio is 800-463-7297. Again, that number is 800-463-7297. That'll bring you right here to the studio, and you can ask your Bible-related question. And working the phones for us this evening is Pastor Marshall McKenzie, Publishing Director of Amazing Facts. Thanks for joining us again, Marshall.
0: Thanks for having me.
25: Now, before we get to the Bible questions this evening, why don't you start with a word of prayer?
0: That sounds good, Pastor Ross. Father in heaven, we thank you so much that we have this opportunity, just as we're beginning this week, to come to your word, to ask questions, to study together, and to grow in our knowledge of Scripture. So please give us wisdom, guide us by your Holy Spirit. May you be glorified in all that we do and say and think this evening. In Jesus' precious and holy name, amen. Pastor John, I was amazed as you were kind of reading that amazing fact. This little fish, you know, I thought to myself, if God can guide that little fish, how wise is he to guide us through the different challenges in our lives? It's just kind of interesting.
25: We don't often stop and think about the marvels of creation. And of course, God's the one who made all of this, and he wired into the tiny little brain of the goby fish how to calculate where water will pool when the tide is out. So this fish can jump from one pull to another, never landing on the rock. I mean, if it landed on the rock, and that would be the end of the fish, but he always lands just where he needs to be, jumping a different direction and a different distance each time to land in the pool.
0: And to memorize all that.
25: And to memorize that in advance. I mean, that is incredible when you think about it. Of course, the more we study nature, the more amazing things we discover about God's creation and his care for all of the creatures that he has made. Well, you know, the question that was considered by the scientists, how does this fish know? Where did he get this wisdom to try and memorize all of this stuff and never make a mistake when it jumps? Well, that reminded me of a verse in the Bible. Mm. You know, we also need wisdom, and God is the one who gives wisdom. James chapter 1 verse 5 says, if anyone lacks wisdom, let him ask of God, who gives to all liberally without reproach, and it will be given him. There are many times in our lives where we are seeking divine wisdom. We want to know, what is it, Lord, that you want me to do? How can I determine your will for my life? And I think as Christians, that is an important question, especially when we're making important life decisions. We want to make sure that what we choose is in harmony with the will of God. We have a free offer this evening that we'll be happy to send to anybody who calls and asks. It is a book written by Pastor Doug Batchelor entitled Determining the Will of God. That's our free offer this evening, so just call and ask for the book, Determining the Will of God.
0: And Pastor John, that resource number for those of you that are listening to get this free offer, Determining the Will of God, is 1-800-835-6747. That's our resource line. You can just call and ask for this free offer.
25: All right. Well, again, our phone line here to the studio, friends, we've got a few lines open. Good time to pick up the phone and give us a call is 800-463-7297. I'm going to say that again, so get ready. Here it is, 800-463-7297. That'll bring you right here into the studio, and you can join our on-air Bible study with your Bible-related question. Ready to go to the phone lines. Who's our first caller this evening?
0: Our first caller, Pastor John, is Cliff from Tallahassee, Florida. Cliff, you're on Bible Answers Live with Pastor John.
25: Hi, Cliff. Can you hear us? Let's try that one more time.
0: We'll try that one more time.
25: Let's see. Yeah. Cliff, are you there? Cliff from Tallahassee, Florida, going once, going twice. All right, Cliff, we're not getting through. We might have to go to our next caller, and maybe we'll try and come back. Who's our next caller?
0: Our next caller is Mel in Jersey City, Happy Town. Mel, you there? You're on Bible Answers Live?
2: I'm here. God bless you and all your people.
25: Hi, Mel. Thanks for calling.
2: I was listening to the radio station, and they were talking about four women that was in the lineage with Jesus, and they gave an example of Ruth and the lady from Jericho who let the spies down.
25: Yes, Rahab.
2: Rahab. Was there another two that were not Hebrews or Jews?
25: Well, you know, we have Ruth's daughter-in-law, well, Ruth, her mom, Ruth, of course, was not a Jew. Her mom was a Jew, Naomi, and Christ's lineage came through Ruth, and that's one that was a non-Jew. And then, as you mentioned also, in the walls of the story of Jericho, you had Rahab that was included in that. I'm trying to think who the other two were that were mentioned specifically on that. We would need to look that up.
2: A roundabout question. And what I'll do is I'll hang up, and if you get to it, you can give it to me. I'll listen to the whole program.
25: Yeah, you know, that's a good idea. Let me give you a reference, though. It might be good for you just to kind of read through that as well. You do find the lineage of Christ mentioned in Luke, and you can read through that, and it lists the different folks connected in Christ's lineage. So you might find it right there.
2: All right. All right, that's helpful.
25: All right, well, thanks for your call, Mel. We appreciate it. Again, friends, if you have a Bible question, the phone line is 800-463-7297. That'll bring you here to the studio. It's 800-463-7297. And we're ready for our next call, I believe.
0: That's Janie in Arkansas. Janie, you're on the air with Bible Answers Live. You have a question?
3: Yes, I do. Thank you for taking my call. I have been wondering if the Ark of the Covenant wasn't in the temple when Christ was crucified, how was it still the most holy place when the veil was split in two? What was the purpose of the veil splitting? I understand why the veil split, that because to do away with the sacrifices, but how there wasn't a most holy place anymore if the Ark of the Covenant was not there.
25: Well, that's a good question. We know that studying the Old Testament, the Ark of the Covenant was removed from the temple before the destruction of Jerusalem, which occurred some 600 years before Christ. It was Nebuchadnezzar and the Babylonians that surrounded Jerusalem and destroyed the walls and destroyed the temple. And Jeremiah, who was alive at the time, and he actually prophesied of the downfall of Jerusalem and the destruction of the temple. It's believed that he, along with some others, took the ark and hid it in a cave nearby Jerusalem. And there's been various stories about the ark being discovered, but nothing is, you know, hasn't been verified. And we believe that it's still hidden today, somewhere in a cave near Jerusalem somewhere, and hopefully it will be discovered before Jesus comes. That'll be kind of neat to see. But after the Babylonian captivity, after 70 years there, the Jews came back and they rebuilt the temple and Jerusalem. By that time, probably because of the conflicts in the area, they decided it would be probably better for the Ark of the Covenant to remain hidden. And they went about incorporating the sacrificial system and the sanctuary activities without having the Ark of the Covenant in the most holy place. And then quite possibly those who might have known where it was hidden eventually died. And so it was never returned to the temple. But it was still considered holy, the area, the second compartment was still considered holy. So you had the holy and the most holy place. The most holy place would have been the compartment in the sanctuary where the Ark of the Covenant would have been. So during the day of Yom Kippur, or the Day of Atonement, the priest would go into the most holy place and he would sprinkle blood on the veil. But the Ark of the Covenant was not there. He didn't sprinkle it on the mercy feet. So
3: it was only put on the veil.
25: It was sprinkled on the veil, yes, in the most holy compartment of the sanctuary.
3: And I never knew that. Okay.
25: Then when Jesus died, it was rent from top to bottom, the veil, separating the two. And of course, the renting of the veil is not only an indication that the sacrificial system was coming to an end, but it was also a symbol of Christ's broken body in the renting of the veil as well.
3: So how did they clean the, when they did the yearly cleansing of the temple, how was that blood cleaned from the veil?
25: You know, that's a good question. The Bible does not specifically state how that was done. It wasn't a large amount of blood that was thrown against the veil. It wasn't, cupfuls of blood. It was the sprinkling of the blood. So it wasn't a lot of blood that was thrown up against the veil, but it's possible that at times there would be some cleaning that would occur in the sanctuary, and the high priest would be involved to some degree. Exactly how that happened, the Bible doesn't say. You'd have to go to some Jewish writers to kind of see how they went about doing that.
3: I guess there's a lot of questions we'll get answered in when we're resurrected.
25: Absolutely. There will be, for sure.
0: That's right.
3: I come up with some dandies, let me tell you.
25: Well, that was a good question you had tonight, for sure. By the way, you know, we do have a study guide talking about the sanctuary. And, of course, the earthly sanctuary was a shadow of the heavenly sanctuary where Jesus ministers for us as our high priest in heaven. And the study guide is called God Drew the Plans. And, Jeannie, if you have not yet seen that study guide, I think you'd really enjoy it. Just give us a call on our resource phone number, and Pastor Marshall will give it to us here in a minute. Ask for the study guide called God Drew the Plans, and you can also read that for free online. Just go to the Amazing Facts website, just amazingfacts.org, and that phone number again.
0: And, Jeannie, that number is 1-800-835-6747. And you can call them and ask for that, and we'll send it right out to you.
25: And if you have a Bible question, our phone line here to the studio is 800-463-7297. 800-463-7297. Who do we have next?
0: Pastor John, we're going to try Cliff again. He's on a different line this time.
25: Lucky. Here we go.
0: So, Cliff, you're on the air with Bible Answers Live. Cliff from Arkansas. Cliff?
4: Hi.
25: Yes, oh, there we go. Cliff.
4: Hi, yeah. My question is, sorry about that. I don't know what happened. But anyway,
25: no problem.
4: My question is referring to Jesus was asked a question by someone about a woman who had several husbands, and he says, in heaven, whose wife would she be? And Jesus said, in heaven, you neither marry. My question is, was he referring to the time in heaven when during the millennial time that we'll be in heaven? And if that's the case, what about after we come back to earth? Will marriage be reinstated and take place again after that millennial reign?
25: Okay, well, good question. Yes, according to that statement made by Jesus, and why don't you look that up for us, Marshall?
0: Mm-hmm.
25: It's pretty clear. Jesus says that in the resurrection, people won't marry, neither are they given in marriage. So in the new earth, during the 1,000 years in heaven, and then also on the new earth, it doesn't appear as though we're going to have marriage in the way that we understand it here on the earth. Now, marriage is the most sacred, most closest human tie that we have. And God gave marriage, and he blessed marriage. Marriage is a symbol or a type of our union with Christ. In the Bible, Jesus is described as the bridegroom, and the church is described as the bride. So, in the earth made new and in heaven, we will be, in essence, married to Christ. We will have a very special and unique relationship with Jesus, just as if we were the only person saved. That'll be our connection with Christ. He knows us more than any other person could ever know us. That doesn't mean, though, that the relationships that we have built here on this earth are suddenly going to come to an end when we go to heaven. I still think family will know family members in heaven. We're married now. We will have a special relationship with our spouse if they saved in heaven and throughout all eternity. But we won't be having the same type of marriage that we have here on this earth. And again, we're not exactly sure. The Bible doesn't specifically define that. But it's going to be something. One thing we know for sure, nobody's going to be disappointed when they get to heaven and say, you know, Lord, I wish we could have this back or that back. Everybody's going to be fully satisfied and filled with joy in heaven.
0: That's right. That verse that you were talking about, Cliff, is Matthew chapter 22, verses 29 through 32, where Jesus, he's talking about the resurrection in context to this, because the Sadducees had a hard time with that.
25: Yes, they didn't believe in a resurrection, so they were trying to trick Jesus by the question.
0: Yeah, he said, you're mistaken not understanding the scriptures nor the power of God. And I think that's what you're alluding to, the power of God that works in the individual life.
25: Well, you know, I'm also reminded of the verse where it says, eye has not seen, nor ear heard, neither has it entered into the heart of man the things that God is preparing for those that love him. So, it's going to be glorious.
4: That makes sense. I was just curious that after the 1,000 years, I just wasn't sure if there was going to be reinstated where children would be born again through the marriage union, or all the people that are ever going to be born are just born at that point, and there won't be any more.
25: You know, I believe that we probably won't have children born in the new earth. Jesus says they shall be as the angels in the resurrection. So angels don't procreate, and we're going to be glorified when you're resurrected with our immortal bodies. And that doesn't change between
5: after the 1,000 years on the earth when the earth is recreated, we still have those glorified immortal bodies that we are resurrected with.
0: And that doesn't mean that God can't create.
5: Yes.
0: Because he creates a new heaven and a new earth. He totally does that. So that's still not beyond him to create if he wants to create life.
5: Well, we do know the Bible speaks about children in heaven and right. says they will grow up.
0: That's right.
5: So that in the resurrection there will be children and they will be in heaven. Hope that helps, Cliff. Thanks for your question.
6: Thank you very much.
0: Our next call, Pastor John, is Kenneth, Jackson, Mississippi. Kenneth, you're on the air with Bible Answers Live, and Pastor John.
7: Good evening.
5: Hi, Kenneth. Thanks for calling.
7: Thanks for your ministry.
5: And your question this evening.
7: My question is, Paul, before he was knocked down off of his horse, since it was a known rule, I guess, for the Sabbath, was on the seventh day. Was he honoring the seventh day before he got knocked down off of his horse on the road to Emmaus?
5: Yes, very much so. The Sabbath was important

0: how he was a Pharisee of the Pharisees. He was very zealous in keeping the law. And so he was focusing on the letter of the law, but what he was lacking was the spirit of the law, that of love. You see, the Ten Commandments are defined in two great commandments. Jesus said, you ought to love the Lord thy God with all your heart, all your soul, all your mind, and love your neighbor as you love yourself. The Ten Commandments are divided into two parts. The first four commandments have to do with our relationship to God, and the last six have to do with our relationship to our fellow man. And the first four commandments define love for God. Have no other gods before me. Don't bow down to idols. Don't take God's name in vain. And remember the Sabbath to keep it holy. That defines our relationship with God, our love for him. And the last six, where we honor our parents, we don't kill, we don't commit adultery, we don't steal, we don't bear false witness, we don't covet. That defines our relationship with our fellow man. So did that help?
1: Yeah, that did. Thank you.
2: Kenneth, can I let you know really quick? We do have a free offer. It's called Written in Stone, what Pastor Jean is talking about. And you can just call our resource line, 1-800-835-6747, and you can just ask for that free offer. You'll enjoy it. It goes even deeper. I know we're short of time here, but you'll enjoy that
0: study.
2: Yes,
0: it goes into more information about the Ten Commandments and how God wants to write his law in our heart. And how love is defined through his law. So, yes, just a great study, great reading. We'll be happy to send that to anybody who calls and asks, or you can go online to the Amazing Facts website, just amazingfacts.org, and you'll be able to read that study right there. Thanks for your call, Kenneth. Who do we have next?
2: We have Glenn from Linden, Tennessee. Glenn, you're on the air with Bible Answers Live.
3: Yes, hi. How are you?
0: Doing well.
3: How are you doing?
0: Doing very good. Thanks for your call, Glenn.
3: Yes, yes. I actually really wanted to ask you something about in the Gospel of John, but hearing the one about the sanctuary, I hope it's okay if I change my question.
0: Sure.
3: Okay, in Daniel 8, actually it's a two-part. Daniel 8, you know, when it talks about the daily?
0: Yes.
3: Mm-hmm. Okay, there's a controversy going on about the daily. One teaching says Christ's ministry in the sanctuary, and another teaching is that it's paganism.
0: Yes.
3: And the second part of the question is in Daniel 11, 40-45, when it talks about the king of the north being either Rome or as being, you know, some people say now Russia, Assyria. You have anything on those two?
0: Oh, sure. yeah, you're diving right into a very deep prophetic passage of Scripture. They're probably one of the most detailed prophetic passages in Daniel chapter 11. Very detailed. You know, I think it is interesting, starting from verse 40 onwards, it says, and at the end of time, we're living in, or the time of the end, I should say, at the time,
3: right,
0: of the end,
3: time of the end,
0: and of course, we're living in the time of the end right now, but if you look at the sequence given in those verses from 40 on through the end of chapter 11, those are events that are soon to take place. So even though we have some idea of what's to come, we don't know for sure exactly how it's going to come together. We do understand the King of the North is representing Rome in its religious phase, or its sort of the papal phase of Rome, and incorporated in that would be the Christian nations of the world under the leadership of the papal power, symbolized by the King of the North. King of the South, some have seen that as representing different isms, or atheism, secularism, communism, these type of isms that have warred against the truth of God's word. Others also see in the King of the South a possible fulfillment to sort of this revival of militant Islam that we see in the Middle East, and sort of a galvanizing or coming together of that. But as I mentioned, these passages in particular are yet to be fulfilled. So we don't know for sure until it actually happens.
3: Okay, what about Daniel 8 as far as the daily? Do you look at it being paganism, or do you look at, I mean, is it paganism or is it Christ's ministry in the sanctuary? That's the other debate that's going on.
0: Yes, the other debate. You know, the reason the daily is sometimes referred to as paganism is because of a fulfillment of Daniel chapter 12. We have some rather interesting time periods with the conversion of Clovis, king of the Franks. We don't have time to get into all of those details. But if you look at the Old Testament services related to the sanctuary, the daily was representative of an ongoing sacrifice provided for the forgiveness of sins. And a number of folks see in the daily a symbol of Christ's mediation, his ministry on our behalf in the heavenly sanctuary. I like that. I think it's consistent with the Old Testament teaching of the daily and the sanctuary and its services. But that is a very deep study, and

0: Yeah, that's a great study.
1: Yeah, it is. It is. Yeah. It's just sad that it's kind of mixed up, you know, because they know, you know, one, it shouldn't be a test question and it's already been settled. And, you know, the others that came in, they kind of misconstrued it later on. And, you know, right now I'm kind of new in the area.
0: In the message, sure. Well, you know, it's one of the good things about the debate that happens in Christianity and in different churches is it does force us to go back to the Bible and
1: it
0: re-study these things and make sure we understand why we believe what we believe. So it is it serves a good purpose in that way. Well, Glenn, thank you for your call. We appreciate it. I really enjoy the book of Daniel and Revelation in particular and those prophetic questions. But we're going to see if we have time for one more caller before we come up on our break here halfway through the program. Who do we have next?
2: Okay, we have Phil in Bethpage, New York. Phil, you're on the line with Bible Answers Live.
0: Hi, Phil. We got about 2 minutes.
3: Okay, yeah. Does the rebirth of Israel have something to do with the second advent of Jesus? And if so, is there a connection between that and a statement Jesus made in which he said, when you see the olive tree come back to life, that means I'll be there soon?
0: A little bit of both. Let me explain. I do believe that before Jesus comes, there will be a revival amongst the Jews. Now, when I say a revival amongst the Jews, I'm talking about individual Jews. I'm not talking about the nation as a whole. I'm not talking about the political structure of Israel. I don't know if the current government of Israel is going to accept the Messiah and come to a full realization of Christ as being the fulfillment of that. But I believe that before Jesus comes, there will be a number of Jews who are seeking truth that'll come to the realization that the Messiah has come, and it is Jesus, and he is coming again. And I think they will play a part in joining with those who are proclaiming the second coming of Christ. So I think there will be a revival amongst the Jews. And, you know, that's something that we begin to see happening in the world. I don't think it's by any means reached its fullness, but I believe there will be a revival amongst Jews. The nation as a whole, the whole political structure of Israel, will they become Christian? I don't know. I don't think so. It's just based upon where we are. But there will be revival amongst individual Jews. That's what I believe.
3: Okay, thanks a lot. I appreciate it. Thanks for your
0: answer. And yeah, thanks for your call, Phil.
2: Yeah, Phil, I was just going to let you know, if you call our resource line, 1-800-835-6747, we have a little book put together by Doug Batchelor entitled Spiritual Israel. And I think it talks about some of the stuff Pastor John's talking about.
0: Absolutely.
2: A little more in detail.
0: That'll be a great resource. Just give us a call again on our resource phone number. That number is 800-835-6747. Ask for the book called Spiritual Israel, and we'll be happy to send that to you, Phil, or anybody who calls and asks. Well, friends, you hear the music playing in the background. We're not going away. We're just simply catching our breath, and we'll be back for more Bible questions.
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0: Hello, friends. This is Pastor Jean Ross. Pastor Doug is out this evening, but this is Bible Answers Live, a live, interactive, international Bible study. We have some phone lines that are open with your Bible question. Give us a call. It's a good time to pick up the phone and call before all the lines fill up. The number to call is 800-463-7297. We don't claim to have all the answers, but we've got some powerful Bible resources in front of us, and we're happy to study with you. The number again is 800-463-7297. And I'm going to say it one more time. I want to give you a heads up to get ready. Here it is, 800-463-7297. You know, Pastor Marshall, sometimes people will call in and they will ask a question relating to a verse. And I want to just mention this question now because I know folks ask about this. In Genesis chapter 2, verse 17, and it says, God said to Adam and Eve, "In the day that ye eat thereof, you shall surely die." And the question is, why didn't they die that day when they ate of the forbidden fruit? Well, that's a good question. If you look at the literal rendering of the word die used in Genesis chapter 2, verse 17, it literally means dying, you shalt die. The day Adam and Eve ate of that forbidden fruit, they began to die spiritually. And of course, that followed with literal death that occurred sometime later. And if a sacrifice had not been found, at least the promise be made of a sacrifice, which was Christ, doubtless they would have died that same time. Another thought relating to that verse is that although the verse says, "In the day you eat thereof, you shall surely die," it is interesting to note that nobody has ever lived over 1,000 years. And you might, well, what does that mean? Well, Methuselah, the oldest man who lived and died, of course, you have Enoch that was taken to heaven without seeing death,
2: yeah.
0: And Elijah. But Methuselah died at 969 years. He fell short of that 1,000-year mark. 2 Peter chapter 3, verse 8 says, "But, beloved, be not ignorant of this one thing, that one day with the Lord is as 1,000 years, and 1,000 years is as one day." So in one sense, at least in a prophetic sense, everyone who ate of that fruit, and we all have spiritually eaten or disobeyed or sinned, nobody has ever lived over 1,000 years, except for Enoch and Elijah, but they never tasted death.
2: And I, you know, I'm so thankful that Christ gives us hope that one day we can live past 1,000 years.
0: Absolutely.
2: You know,
0: in heaven, there's no
2: limit,
0: right?
2: Frame, right? No limit.
0: That's right. After 1,000 years, we've just begun that glorious life of eternity with Christ. If you have a Bible question, the phone line is 800-463-7297. Who do we have next?
2: We've got Vicki from California. Vicki, you're on the line. Bible Answers Live.
8: Hi. Thanks for taking my call.
0: Hi, Vicki.
8: My question is about verses like Exodus 15:26 or Deuteronomy 7:15, where basically they say, if you diligently hearken to the voice of the Lord and obey his commandments and so on and so forth, that God will put none of the diseases of Egypt upon you and take sickness away from you. So, and there's so many verses like that. So God's promises are true or they're not. And since he knows all about epigenetics and how lifestyle changes can trump genetics, when people get sick, are we to assume that we or they are not right with the Lord somehow?
0: No, I don't think so. There are basic principles that the Bible is very clear on, that if we follow certain health guidelines given to us in Scripture, that we will be healthier than if we didn't. You know, and there's many examples of how that has borne true in our life. But even if somebody is healthy and they follow all of the biblical principles, that's not a guarantee that they'll never get sick or they'll never suffer with cancer or some type of disease that ultimately might even bring their death. You know, I know many faithful Christians who follow the health message so diligently, and then out of the blue, they will get sick with some disease, and often they ask the question, why? And, you know, we live in a world where there is sin, and unfortunately, the consequences of sin hurts the innocent, and there are times that we bear the consequences of sin. It could be a genetic connection, or there's not always a reason why. Sometimes it might run in the family. we can definitely prolong our lives and at least the quality of our lives by being healthy and eating healthfully, but it's not a guarantee we'll never get sick or suffer. And I think the whole story of Job illustrates that principle that because we live in a world of sin, good people suffer, and sometimes good people die. We might not have all the answers here or now, but we know one day they will all be answered. The Bible says all things work together for good to those that love God. I'm just thinking of some of the folks who have suffered these different things, and yet their faith was strong. And despite their suffering, they were a great example and encouragement to others. So we don't always understand why God allows these things to happen.
2: You know, Pastor John... Yeah. Oh, sorry
8: about
2: that.
8: So how can we... What are we to think of these verses, then, these promises?
0: Well, I think they're definite promises. You know, God spoke to Israel as they came out of Egypt, and he said, if you follow these principles, you won't get any of the diseases that the Egyptians had. The diseases the Egyptians had, for the most part, the vast majority of their diseases were brought upon based upon their lifestyle.
8: Right.
0: But not all diseases is caused by lifestyle. There is that genetic component. And, you know, we have many examples of folks who live very healthfully and yet they get sick and might die. It doesn't mean God's word is not true, but it does mean that we can trust in him, hold on to him in faith, irrespective of the situation that we're going through. And if we follow the principles that he has given us in Scripture and we do get sick, we can just trust ourselves in his hands and say, Lord, I've done everything you've asked me to do. I'm going to trust in your leading. And somehow God will be able to glorify him through our experience if we learn to trust in him.
2: You know, Vicki, going back to the verse in 26, he says, I will put none of these diseases on you which I have put on the Egyptians. So you look at the Egyptians and what they did and what God chose to do. God's choice is never to do that, though. Mm-hmm. He doesn't want to put these things on us. Now, that doesn't mean that we, not because of him, might experience some of these things because of sin. You know, we always have an advocate to the Father, and we can go to Christ, and he takes care of us. But I think the point of the verse that we're looking at was what Pastor John is talking about, and that is that, you know, God's plan is not to do this to us. You know, sometimes we think that this is God's fault. God's bringing it on us. And God's clearly in these verses saying, listen, if you'll follow me with your whole heart, this is not my plan for you.
0: Yes.
2: I don't want you to have to experience this. But we do live in a world of sin, but we can't blame God. We can't put that all on God.
8: Right.
0: You know, Vicki, we got a study guide. You might have seen it. I'm not sure. It's called God's Free Health Plan. And it does talk about what the Bible says about health and how we can follow these principles. And as mentioned before, it's not a guarantee that we won't ever get sick, but it definitely will increase the quality of our life. And over average, if you look at the statistics, those who follow these biblical principles live 10 to 15 years longer than those who don't. And the quality of life is much better. And in each situation, though, we need to learn to trust in God and believe that he's going to work all things out for our good.
2: That's right. And you can just call to get that resource, Vicki, at 1-800-835-6747. And you can just ask for that resource and we'll send it right to you.
0: All right. Well, thanks for your call, Vicki. If you have a Bible question, the phone line is 800-463-7297. Who do we have next?
2: Pastor John, we got Truman, Bridgeport, Connecticut. Truman, you're on the air. Bible Answers Live.
9: How you doing, sir?
0: Doing well. Thanks for your call.
9: Thank you for answering my call. Listen, I can read in First Timothy chapter 3, where it talks about a husband, deacon, pastors, overseers. They must be the husband of but one wife. And they go on, everything they're saying is like a man. He, the husband of but one wife. My question is, can women be pastors?
0: All right, well, that's a good question. You know, if you look at the context here in 1 Timothy, it's giving certain criteria for the position of an elder or a bishop. The different names are given. And the church, in many ways, is an extension of the family. The family unit is extended in the church. The church is referred to as the family of God. And if we look at the structure of the family, we find that the man, the husband, is to be the head of the family. He's to be the spiritual lead. In the Old Testament, it was the father that would bring the sacrifice on behalf of the family to the temple. And in the church, we also see God calling, again, men to take that spiritual leadership role in the church. And I think it's very clear here in 1 Timothy 3, certain criteria that's needed. Now, having said all of that, that doesn't mean that God does not have a purpose or a plan for woman in ministry in the church. He does. And there are different gifts that God has given to women, different gifts that God has given to men. And, you know, a man can't do a woman's job in ministry in the church as effectively as a woman. Neither can a woman do a job that God has given a man in the church as effectively as the man. God has given different talents, different gifts. And if we recognize that, we can work harmoniously together to build up the church.
9: Hallelujah. Thank you, sir. Thank you. Thank you.
0: Oh, absolutely. Well, thanks for calling. We do have a little book that I think you'll find interesting. It's called God's Role for Women in Ministry. And it deals with this passage and some others. And we'll send that to you for free if you give us a call, Truman. And Pastor McKenzie will give us that number.
2: Yes, Truman, that's 1-800-835-6747. You can just call that number. That's our resource line, and we'll send it right to you.
0: The book is called God's Role for Women in Ministry. Who do we have next?
2: Pastor John, we've got Jacqueline from Detroit, Michigan. Jacqueline, you're on the air. Bible Answers Live. Pastor John.
10: Hello.
0: Hi, Jacqueline. Thanks for calling.
10: Well, thank you. I have in Psalms 94, and I have verse 20.
0: Psalm 94, verse 20. You want me to read that, or do you have it there?
10: It says, "Can unjust lead to pain? The God is on their side. Lead to these who dissent permit injustice. They gang up against the righteous and condemn the innocent to death. But Lord is my force, and my God is the mighty rock where I can hide. God will turn the sins of evil people back on them. He will destroy them for their sins. The Lord our God will destroy them."
0: Yes, and your question on that?
10: I'm trying to figure out, is he trying to say that, is this about the government that taken do things that injustice and trying to make people feel like they're victim instead of them being the victim?
0: Okay. Well, yes, it's a good question. The question is, does this verse here that we're reading about in Psalms 94, does it apply to political powers as well as individuals? Well, I think, yes, both. First and foremost, it refers to individuals that are persecuting God's people. These are believers who are facing trials and difficulties for their faith. And throughout history, there have been Bible-believing Christians that have faced opposition for their faith. Even today, there are Christians in different parts of the world who are being persecuted because of their faith and their love of the Scriptures and their desire to do God's will. This verse is telling us that there is a day of judgment, that God is aware of the persecution that comes upon His people. Not only is that true of individuals, but I believe it's also true with reference to political powers. And of course, political powers are made up of individuals. There is a final day of reckoning. There is a day of judgment. Sometimes we might wonder why God does not judge sooner, but we trust Him to know what's best. Sometimes there is suffering, and the righteous might say, "Lord, why do you allow this to happen?" But through that suffering, they might be an example. Their faith might be an example to another. For example, we have the story of Stephen, who was stoned for his faith. He was persecuted, and God allowed him to be stoned. But through that experience, we find Saul eventually being converted and becoming the apostle to the Gentiles. So sometimes God will allow suffering to come, and ultimately He'll work all things out for the good of those who put their trust in Him. So yes, this verse can refer to both individuals and political powers. Thank you for your call, Jacqueline. It's a good question. If you have a Bible-related question, friends, our phone line is 800-463-7297. Who do we have next?
2: 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Doug, you're on the air with Bible Answers Live.
11: Yep, I'm here.
0: Hi, Doug. And your question this evening?
11: Yeah, hi. Regarding the tithe. I've done a little bit of a study on this. But one thing I don't ever hear is when I grew up in church most of my life, and so it's kind of a generalization, so maybe some pastors do preach it, but I've never really heard pastors preach on the different types of tithe that they had back in Leviticus, where they tithe the fruit of the field and the vegetation, and then so there was the first tithe, you know, the first tithe, then there's the tithe where you basically you have a party, you know, you take actually the first tithe is the, you know, you take your fruits and vegetables and then you throw a feast, and you do that like the first and third year, if I remember correctly, and then the second and fourth year you take those. It was a while ago since I did it, but, you know, I believe in the New Testament what they say, you know, give, you know, generously, and but I just don't see the relevance of the 10% from the Old Testament, how they say that that's applicable today. And then, like, the seventh year, they didn't do anything because they let the fields just lie. And
0: sure. So
11: the other thing about it, too, one other thing is that, you know, so the land that was given to them, that's where they tithe from, whereas today we're not given land or anything like that to tithe from. So I just have a hard time, you know, reconciling the tithe with today's modern time as
0: sure.
11: being 10% all
0: yeah,
11: the time,
0: let me try and give that a try. It's a good question, Doug. How do we relate the Old Testament principle of tithing today, especially in the Christian sphere, the church? How does that work? Well, first of all, the first reference that we have of tithing goes actually predates the Exodus. The first reference that you have of that is all the way back when Abraham gave a tithe to Melchizedek after this victory that was won. Melchizedek was the priest of God and a king of a place called Salem, eventually named Jerusalem in that area. So the principle of giving or returning a tenth of our increase is found way back in Scripture. And during the time of Israel, that principle was clarified with reference to our first fruits, bringing that. And, of course, it was an agricultural system back in those days, and so it was only obvious that you would be paying a tithe on your harvest that you received from land. Today, it's a little bit different. We recognize God's blessings in returning a tenth, at least, and we encourage more, but at least a tenth of our increase. That's kind of the idea, to sustain the Lord's work. That doesn't mean that's all we give. And, of course, we see an example in the New Testament of this when there was a need in the early Christian church and an appeal was made to the believers. They gave not only an increase of 10%, but those who could sold land and brought the funds and laid it at the feet of the apostles to use for the work of evangelism and mission in taking the gospel to the world. So there is a principle in the New Testament that of sustaining the work through our tithes and offerings. And, you know, I guess the point is here, in returning a tithe is acknowledging God's blessing to us, but it's also an expression of our faith in Him, trusting that He will sustain and meet our needs. God knows our needs, and He has promised to meet those if we are faithful in recognizing His leadership. So there is a principle we find in the New Testament. It is actually broader and deeper than that in the New Testament. The Bible says that God wants us to give cheerfully and with a willing heart, not grudgingly. And so when we do return our offerings to the church, our tithes and offerings to the Lord's work, we want to do so willingly. We do have a study guide called In God We Trust that deals with this and gets into the Scriptures in the New Testament relating to this principle. And we'll be happy to send that to you, Doug, or anybody who calls and asks.
2: And that number is 1-800-835-6747. 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It's a resource line, and you can get that free offer, Doug.
0: All right, who do we have next? We've got a few minutes here.
2: We've got Robert from Walla, Washington. Robert, you're on the air. Bible Answers Live.
12: Yes, sir. My question is, just before Jesus comes, we have a husband and wife on the earth. They are believers, and the woman is 6 months pregnant. How's God going to handle that?
0: You know, Robert, I think this is the first time I've ever heard this question. It's a good one, though. What happens to those who are with child, those who are pregnant when Jesus comes? Well, what we do know from the Bible is that an unborn child is just as much a child prior to birth than after birth. And the Bible is clear on that.
12: Yes, sir.
0: You know, life begins not after birth, but before birth. So I think it's quite possible that, I don't know, the Bible doesn't say, but I would assume that that life is precious, especially to a believing, you know, husband or and wife and parents, that that child is probably raised in the new earth or in heaven
2: right.
0: during the 1,000 years.
2: And I'm sure that delivery, Pastor John, is going to be different.
0: It'll be a painless delivery, right? Because it'll be free from the curse of sin. When that happens or how that happens, the Bible doesn't tell us.
12: Well, thank you very much.
0: All right, good question, Rob.

0: But thanks for calling. If you have a Bible question, we have just a few more minutes. We'll try and get your call on the program tonight, 800-463-7297. Who do we have next?
1: Our next caller is Floyd from Antelope, California. Floyd, you're on the air. Bible Answers Live.
2: Yeah.
0: Hi, Floyd. Thanks for calling. Get real close to your phone.
2: Okay.
0: There we go. And your question this evening.
2: The question is, if Moses walked up on the burning bush and it was not consumed, why is it that when the dead rise in incorruption and they put in the lake of fire, that they would not be tormented forever?
0: Okay. All right, good question. So the question is related to the bush that was burning and then the destruction of the wicked at the end of the 1,000 years in hellfire. Why is it that the wicked are destroyed in the fires of hell and yet the bush was not consumed when the Lord appeared to Moses? Well, the fire in the burning bush that appeared to Moses, that was a representation of God's glory. The Bible speaks of God as being a consuming fire. His glory is sometimes revealed as fire. There was this big pillar of fire that guided Israel during the wilderness wanderings. That's a little different from what happens to the wicked in their final destruction in the lake of hellfire. They are not destroyed because they are abiding in God's presence. They are destroyed because of their rebellion against God. So the fires that destroyed the wicked is quite different from the fire that was burning in the bush. The fire in the burning bush was a revelation of God's glory. Only those who are pure can abide in his presence. The wicked are destroyed in this glorious presence of God. And the fire that destroys the wicked actually purifies the earth. Second Peter talks about the elements melting with fervent heat and the works that are therein being burnt up. It's talking about this final cleansing or purifying at the end of the 1,000 years. We do have a study guide that talks about this.
1: It's entitled Hellfire, A Twisted Truth Untangled. And Floyd, you can get that by just calling 1-800-835-6747. That's our resource line. Anybody out there listening can get this. 1-800-835-6747.
0: All right, we're going to try and take one more caller before we run out of time this evening. Who do we have?
1: We've got Ronnie, Pastor John.
0: Do we have Ronnie on? Let's see. It's not going through there.
1: Nope.
0: We're going to try that one more time. Hang in there, Ronnie. We'll try this one more time. Let's see if we can get line four. There we go. Ronnie, you on the air. We have like 2 minutes.
3: Yes, I'm on.
0: Yes, your question.
3: I was hearing the person who answers the phone just for a few minutes there.
0: Okay.
3: Something hot. You're having technical difficulties, I guess.
0: You know, we got you right now. What's your question? Because we're going to run out of time.
3: Okay, I was wanting to know, how do you decide what the laws are to be obeyed in the Old Testament, like the Torah kind of thing, like we real fast?
0: Okay.
3: I guess you're not supposed to stone the Sabbath breakers, you're not supposed to marry people who rape you, you're not supposed to make, or are you supposed to make a tattoo on your clothing kind of thing?
0: Sure, yes, let me try and quickly answer that in the time that we have remaining. There are a number of Old Testament laws that related to the nation of Israel, and there were principles that the Israelites had to follow as God's people in the Old Testament. A number of those principles are applicable in the New Testament, but they are at times clarified or explained differently. In the New Testament, we have what we call the New Covenant. The New Covenant takes principles that we see in the Ten Commandments and applies them in a different time and different circumstance. The Old Testament statutes were applied to the nation of Israel. It had to do with civil government. It had to do with family relationships. It had to do with ownership of property. It had to do with the sacrificial system and the priesthood and the sanctuary. All of those met their fulfillment in Christ. He now is our priest, and we have a heavenly sanctuary, and it's not a literal nation of Israel anymore, but it's those who have chosen Christ. They are spiritual Israel. So the application of some of those principles are different in the New Testament as in the Old Testament. Now, there's a lot more we can say about that, but just sort of as in a nutshell, we need to look at the New Testament teachings of Christ and the New Testament teachings of the apostle in order to come to a clear understanding of how we apply different statutes or principles in New Testament time.
1: I like how one person said it, Pastor John, one time. The Old Testament is the New Testament concealed, and the New Testament is the Old Testament revealed.
0: There you go. So if you want to understand the application in the New Testament time period of these principles, look at the life of Christ and look at what the apostles taught in the book of Acts and Romans and alike, and we'll come to a clear understanding. Well, friends, as you can hear the music playing there in the background, we have run out of time this evening. We want to thank you for participating in our live Bible study with your Bible questions. 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In the meantime, please visit us at amazingfacts.org. Until next week, God bless.

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5: God be merciful unto us and bless us and cause his face to shine upon us. Selah. That thy way may be known upon earth, thy saving health among all nations. Let the people praise thee, O God. Let all the people praise thee. Oh, let the nations be glad and sing for joy. For thou shalt judge the people righteously and govern the nations upon earth. Selah. Let the people praise thee, O God. Let all the people praise thee. Then shall the earth yield her increase, and God, even our own God, shall bless us. God shall bless us, and all the ends of the earth shall fear him.
4: Psalm 128.
6: Blessed is everyone that feareth the Lord, that walketh in his ways. 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Happy shalt thou be, and it shall be well with thee. 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Behold, that thus shall the man be blessed that feareth the Lord. The Lord shall bless thee out of Zion, and thou shalt see the good of Jerusalem all the days of thy life. Yea, thou shalt see thy children's children, and peace upon Israel.
4: The light shineth in darkness, and the darkness comprehended it not.
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9: Now a look at your evening weather on Charlotte Christian Talk Radio. Partly sunny with thunderstorms today with a high near 100 and lows around 75. Partly sunny with thunderstorms tomorrow with a high of 96 and lows around 73. For your Sunday, partly sunny with thunderstorms with a high near 95 and lows around 74. And for Monday, hot with a high near 100 and lows around 76. That's your evening weather on Charlotte Christian Talk Radio.
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11: How to cope with boredom on your job. That's Fran's dilemma this week, but she's learned some valuable lessons on practical things she can do when she's feeling unmotivated and bored. I'm Mary Lohman, and I conclude this episode of Fran and Jesus on the Job. Fran took some new approaches to her work and found that it put a lot of enthusiasm back into her job. She simply made some changes in her usual routine and did a few things more creatively, and that's helped a great deal. It's Saturday now, and she's meeting her friend Nancy for lunch to ask her advice about being bored with her job. They have a long discussion about it, and Nancy agrees that it's a challenge everybody has to face on and off throughout their careers. No job is without its boring aspects. That's one thing I've come to accept, Fran, Nancy says. Well, I'm beginning to understand that too, Fran says, but I really think that I've outgrown this job in a sense. I'm ready for a bigger challenge. Do you see another job in the company that interests you? Nancy asks. Well, yeah, as a matter of fact, Fran says, but I'm not qualified. They would never consider me. Now, Fran, don't start with the negative prophecies. You need to identify your career goals and then put a plan in place to make yourself qualified, Nancy tells her. Well, I'd like to be. Well, I think I really could do a good. I'd like my boss's job, Fran finally gets it out. Great, Nancy starts to reply. But they'd never consider me. I haven't been there long enough. Fran starts again. Stop it, Fran, Nancy says. Let's just make a list of the qualifications necessary to do your boss's job. Then we'll talk about what you can do to acquire the skills and experience you need as quickly as possible. For about an hour, the two of them make notes and discuss what Fran needs to do to be qualified for the job she wants. And then Nancy says, if I were you, I'd go to your boss and let him know that you want to be in line for his job when he gets promoted and ask him to give you assignments or suggestions that will help you. You mean tell him I want his job? Fran is surprised at Nancy's suggestion. Sure, there's nothing wrong with that, Nancy says. As Fran goes back home, she says to Jesus, Nancy had some great advice. Thanks, Jesus, for your help. She can feel his smile of approval and remembers another verse from Proverbs 19:20. When you listen to advice and accept instructions, in the end, you will be wise. Well, I'm so glad you joined me today. I hope you were encouraged and inspired by Fran's story today. And I hope you'll join us again next week for more from the Christian Working Woman.
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13: It has stood the test of time. God's book, the Bible. Still relevant in today's complex world. It is written. Sharing hope around the globe.
14: Thanks for joining me today on It Is Written. I'm John Bradshaw, and I'm going to start today by telling you a little story that might even be true. A man is driving in heavy traffic, and he is not having a good morning on his way to work. He's getting worked up about what the other drivers are doing. He starts shouting at the other motorists.
15: Are you crazy?
14: Gets so mad he starts pounding the steering wheel, and he shakes his fist when someone ducks quickly in front of him.
15: Loser!
14: Honks his horn, makes a scene, and then in his rearview mirror he sees flashing lights. He's being pulled up. What in the world have I done wrong, he wonders. I haven't broken any laws. So the police officer comes, and you know what happens, takes his license, heads back to his squad car while our man sits there brooding and stewing. What a terrible morning. I'm late. All these people are driving like maniacs. I'm going nowhere, and I get pulled up. Stews a while until the officer comes back and gives him back his driver's license. The man says, Officer, what did I do wrong? I don't think I was breaking any laws. I wasn't driving dangerously. And the police officer says, I saw the way you were acting back there, shouting and screaming and shaking your fist and honking your horn. The man cut in. He said, Officer, you can't pull someone up just for shouting or shaking their fist, can you? The officer says, but that's not why I stopped you. I saw the sticker on the back of your car that says, God bless you. I saw the other one on the back of your car that says, honk if you love Jesus. And then I saw your license plate holder that says, follow me to my church. The officer said, when I saw all that, I thought you must have stolen that car. I know. But the story makes a point. Very often, God's people don't get it right. And that goes for church members, for pastors, church administrators, church school teachers. Sometimes church leaders make decisions that nobody understands. And sometimes church folks just blow it. You'll get differences of opinion in church, personality clashes, hurt feelings, and the saints will sometimes respond by getting mad. I'm not going to come to church anymore. I'm not going to return my tithe or give offerings to the church anymore. Some people choose to stay away from church altogether. I'm never going back there. You know, people get upset with hypocrites in the church and they stay away. I tell you what I've told many people. I've often said I'd rather go to church with hypocrites than go to hell with hypocrites. Now, you'll hear people say for a variety of reasons, I don't like my church. And I guess you can understand that to a point. But wait a minute. Just whose church is it anyway? And when you figure that out, ask yourself how Jesus feels when he looks on at his church. How does Jesus feel when he sees the way people act in church, the way they treat each other, the way they get mad with each other, refuse to speak to each other? You think there are things about your church that bug you? Jesus sees it all. He's there when parents go home from church and yell at their kids. He sees when people smile at the preacher, and then they criticize him all the way home in the car. He's acquainted with all the different kinds of church politics. He hears the gossip. And he sees when God's people say one thing and do another. Jesus sees the dishonesty. He sees the infidelity that sometimes goes on in church. You think you have problems with what goes on in church. How do you think Jesus feels? Well, the Bible opens some of this up to our understanding. In the book of Revelation, Jesus comes straight out and says what he doesn't like about his church. You might be surprised with some of what he says. So don't go away. I'll be right back. The Bible provides all the information we need in order to walk with God and be ready for the second coming of Jesus. It outlines the signs of Jesus' return and tells us what to expect in regard to some major world events. It also includes specific information related to the United States and its role in the final events of Earth's history. 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In Revelation chapters 2 and 3, you find the letters to the seven churches. Seven brief messages, one each to seven different churches. Now, they were real churches that existed in John's day in the area known in the Bible as Asia Minor, but today we'd call that Turkey. The churches involved are Ephesus, Smyrna, Pergamos, Thyatira, Sardis, Philadelphia, and Laodicea. These were young congregations when John wrote to them. He wrote to them from the island of Patmos, a Greek island in the Aegean Sea, rather close to Turkey. And he was on the island of Patmos as a prisoner for his faith. The Roman government had him pegged as a troublemaker and a disturber of the peace. Imprisoned for his faith, cut off from friends and associates, John still has strong faith in God, and he is gifted by God with the revelation that ended up being the book of Revelation. John was writing at a time when the Christians of Asia were suffering terrible persecutions. These messages were designed to encourage these poor souls and inspire them with hope. And when you read the book of Revelation, you discover that this is the first of many sevens in Revelation. You've got seven spirits, candlesticks, stars, seals, trumpets, plagues, thunders. When the number seven is used throughout the Bible in a symbolic sense, it's generally understood to indicate completeness or perfection. And seeing as there were more than seven churches in Asia Minor, there was Colossae and Hierapolis and others, we conclude that the Bible teachers have historically been correct in believing that each of those seven churches in early Revelation represents an era of church history. Now, the first church listed correlates with the experience of the early Christian church after Christ's death, while Laodicea, the last of the seven, relates to the church of the last days. Jesus has something to say to each church, and he doesn't hold back. In fact, he tells them exactly what he doesn't like about their situation. Let's look together. First church is the church of Ephesus, and Jesus addresses Ephesus with a glowing introduction. Revelation chapter 2, verses 2 and 3, he says, "I know your works, your labor, your patience, and that you cannot bear those who are evil, and you have tested those who say that they are apostles and are not, and have found them liars. And you have persevered and have patience and have labored for my name's sake and have not become weary." But they had their problems. In the very next verse, Jesus says, "Nevertheless, I have this against you, that you have left your first love." That's Revelation 2 and verse 4. To have lost your first love is a terrible thing. Sometimes it happens in relationships, marriages. Starts with flowers and texts, text messages and handwritten notes, but then spirals downward into habit and routine. The nice little things that used to happen are history. Too often that happens with people and Jesus. They were always talking to him, always wanting to know more about him, always telling others how wonderful he was or is. They were in love, but love gave way to a familiarity that bred apathy. The fire went cold. Not good. But Jesus shows us a way out, and maybe you can relate to this. Revelation chapter 2 and verse 5. "Remember therefore from where you have fallen." Remembering where you were can spark a desire to get back there. It's just like in a marriage. Remember, you really had something. You could have that again. And friend, if you really once had something with Jesus, he wants you to have that again. Back to Revelation chapter 2. "Remember therefore from where you have fallen. Repent and do the first works." John tells the church at Ephesus, think of what it used to be like. Remember where you used to be. Then repent and then do the first works again. And if we don't, let's read the entire verse. Revelation 2 verse 5. "Remember therefore from where you have fallen. Repent and do the first works, or else I will come to you quickly and remove your lampstand from its place unless you repent." The light will go out. But Jesus can help you get that first love back. He can heal a wounded relationship, especially if that relationship is with him. The reward promised to the Ephesian church is that it would, if faithful, eat from the tree of life. And that's a promise for us today. You see, even though these letters were written to actual churches long ago, we can see that they contain counsel, advice, and hope for us. We'll look at the remaining churches in just a moment.
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14: The Apostle Paul gives some very practical advice in Romans 13:14 when he says, But put ye on the Lord Jesus Christ, and make not provision for the flesh to fulfill the lusts thereof. So how do we make provision for the flesh? Simple example. If you have a drinking problem you try to kick, you wouldn't want to meet your friends at a bar. You're setting yourself up to fail. That would be making provision for the flesh. If you're having trouble keeping your thought a different way and avoid the suggestive billboards. We make provision for the flesh when we cater to the flesh and essentially put stumbling blocks in our own way. Some simple decisions can remove a lot of temptation and make our spiritual lives a whole lot more successful. I'm John Bradshaw for It Is Written. Let's live today by every word. In the book of Revelation, you find the letters to the seven churches. A moment ago, we left off at the church of Ephesus. Next is Smyrna. Now, Jesus doesn't actually have anything negative to say to the church of Smyrna. This time period here is when the church went through brutal persecution under the Roman Caesars. The 10 days mentioned in verse 10 of chapter 2 are said to refer to the 10 years of persecution under the emperor Diocletian, when thousands of people were martyred. But during that time of intense persecution, the church possessed an ardent love for Christ and His truth. History says that when the bishop of Carthage was sentenced to die, the Christians listening cried out, "We will die with him." Jesus does not rebuke these faithful ones who've been through so much, but He promises them in verse 10 that they will receive from Jesus a crown of life. You read in Revelation 2 and verse 8 that Jesus says, "These things saith the first and the last, which was dead and is alive." Imagine the encouragement that would be. Jesus says, "You're going through misery, but you know what? I went through that too. I died, but now I'm alive." What an encouragement that had to be for the believers in Smyrna, many of whom were facing death. You know, Jesus doesn't always deliver you from the calamity facing you, but He does promise you that if you're faithful in whatever comes your way, ultimately, you're going to experience the greatest blessings imaginable. When you're going through a difficult time, you can know that Jesus is near. You don't have to feel it, just need to believe it. When the heat is turned up, Jesus is close by. And this is what John told the church at Smyrna. But then there's Pergamos. Pergamos is in western Turkey, about 20 miles from the Aegean Sea. It was a fabulous city in ancient times. It had a library with 200,000 volumes in it. Mark Antony gave the library to Cleopatra. She must have liked to read. Today, I guess he'd just give her a Kindle or a Nook or an e-book reader or something. There was a theater there that seated 10,000 people, and they say it had the steepest seating of any known theater in the ancient world. Now, this is the church period when Christianity became popular under the Roman Emperor Constantine. And just what does Jesus say He doesn't like about His church? We'll look in Revelation chapter 2 and verse 14. "But I have a few things against you, because you have there those who hold the doctrine of Balaam, who taught Balak to put a stumbling block before the children of Israel, to eat things sacrificed to idols, and to commit sexual immorality." So what was it with Balaam? His whole story is one that would be good to take up at length if we had the time. Balaam was a prophet of God, one of God's people. And the Moabites wanted him to curse Israel, to weaken Israel so that Israel could be overcome. According to 2 Peter 2 and verse 15, Balaam loved the wages of unrighteousness. He was a covetous man. And when he was offered large sums to turn against God's people, it was too much for him to refuse. He refused once, but the second time he refused, and then he said to the men that sent him, "Hang around while I inquire further of the Lord," as though God was going to change his mind. Balaam was the one who had a conversation with a donkey, met with an angel, and still carried on in his own evil way because he wanted the money. Balaam speaks to those of us who are motivated by our own desires and not by God's desires. Balaam would have had no trouble knowing God's will if only God's will had been the same as his will. And sometimes, Balaam would have had no trouble knowing God's will if only God's will had been the

life and health. The white stone of the high priest also, and the new name, indicating a victorious experience and a changed character. Friend, thank God we can have all that. Now to the church of Thyatira in verse 20, Jesus says, I have a few things against you because you allowed that woman Jezebel, who calls herself a prophetess, to teach and seduce my servants to commit sexual immorality and to eat things sacrificed to idols. In the Bible, Jezebel was married to King Ahab, and during that marriage introduced all kinds of falsehood into the midst of God's people. In fact, Jezebel managed to mix light with dark, truth with error, so that although Israel hadn't totally given up on God, they were worshiping both God and Baal. That's disastrous for a Christian church, to be mixing truth with error, light with dark, true worship with false worship. Disastrous. God's looking for people who will be faithful, radically committed to truth and right. And then God says to this church, I will give you power over all nations, that you will rule them. Interesting. Jesus says, there's a lot I don't like about my church, but I'm telling you that I'm going to give you everlasting life because I'm going to save you anyway, if you want to be saved. Now to Sardis, in Revelation chapter 3, verses 1 and 2, Jesus says this, I know your works, that you have a name that you are alive, but you are dead. Be watchful and strengthen the things which remain that are ready to die, for I have not found your works perfect before God. What a thing for Jesus to say to his church. You're dead. Now that's a wake-up call. Dead people in the church. Think there's any of that today? Now here's the good news. Remember the prodigal son. His father said, my son was dead, but now he's alive. The gospel is the work of bringing the spiritually dead back to life. So Christ says to the church in Sardis in Revelation chapter 3, He who overcomes shall be clothed in white garments, and I will not blot out his name from the book of life, but I will confess his name before my Father and before his angels. I'm glad the Lord is able to raise the dead. That means there's hope for all of us. Then the church of Philadelphia. Now, it doesn't appear that Jesus reproves this church at all. He does say the church has little strength, but maybe that's a commendation that they have strength at all. It's said that the time period represented here is the time after the Reformation has taken place. And if you study that history, you'll see that the church got stuck in a rut after the Reformation had brought it back to life. But then God makes another promise to a faltering body of believers. God's promise to his church is to be a pillar in the temple and to have his new name. See, we receive the character of Christ because we receive the gift of his life. Then Laodicea, which correlates with the church of the last years of earth's history. Notice what God says. This is Revelation chapter 3, verses 15 and 16. I know your works, that you are neither cold nor hot. I could wish you were cold or hot. So then, because you are lukewarm and neither cold nor hot, I will vomit you out of my mouth. Lukewarm, not cold, not hot. The result is that God will spew many of these people out of his mouth. If I could be agricultural for just a moment, spewing is not a voluntary action. It's involuntary, which is to say, this isn't something God wants to do or tries to do, but it's something he has to do. Something very curious here is that there's something in God's eyes that is worse than being against God, and that is being lukewarm. To be going through the motions as a Christian is more dangerous than to be opposed to God. You see, if you're self-deceived, that's truly hazardous to your spiritual well-being. And clearly, it's entirely possible to be in that condition. Heard a few years ago about people living in a part of Rhode Island. They thought they'd lived their whole life in Rhode Island, but when the map was re-examined, it was found they'd actually been living the entire time in Connecticut, even though they had a Rhode Island zip code, area code, address, the whole thing. All their lives, they lived in a state different to the state they thought they were living in. You know, that can happen to Christians who think they're fine, but they're not, because they're self-deceived. Reading Revelation chapter 3, verse 17 and on.

0: Because you say, I am rich, have become wealthy, and have need of nothing, and do not know that you are wretched, miserable, poor, blind, and naked. They're self-deceived. Man, is there any hope? Yes, there is. Here's what the Bible says. I counsel you to buy from me gold refined in the fire that you may be rich, and white garments that you may be clothed, that the shame of your nakedness may not be revealed. And anoint your eyes with eye salve that you may see. As many as I love, I rebuke and chasten. Therefore, be zealous and repent. Revelation 3, 18 and 19. Gold tried in the fire. Someone said, that's faith that works by love. White garments, the righteousness of Christ. And that eye salve, that's the Holy Spirit. He can help us to see as He sees. And notice what God tells us to do. Be zealous and repent. God calls us to have zeal for Him. You know what zeal is? Enthusiasm, passion, fervor, ardor. Are you passionate for Christ? Because I tell you what, He's passionate about you. Are you fervent for Jesus? Are you ardent for God? God says that if we open up the door of our hearts to Jesus, He'll come in and then He will allow us to sit with Him on His throne. Isn't that amazing? God tells us candidly exactly what He thinks is wrong with His church, what He doesn't like about His church, and the things that look bad. A group that has left its first love, that's tied up in the same mess as Balaam was, that tolerates the foolishness of Jezebel, whose works are not perfect before God. There are people claiming to be believers who really are not, and people who have deceived themselves into thinking they're okay when they're a total spiritual basket case. Is it any wonder there are people who say they don't like their church? Hold on. Hold on. What's Jesus saying? Jesus, who died for this church, only points out the foibles of it in an effort to spur it on to repentance. And through it all, Jesus is depicted as being in the midst of His church. He has the leaders in His hand, according to Revelation 1, and He stands with His people. So even if you're at the point where you are about to say, the church is just too bad, remember that it's Christ's church, and He has all the help we need to be all that He can help us to be. And if you're dissatisfied with the church, disillusioned with Christianity because of what you see in the church, these seven messages help us to see that Jesus is still with the church. No point trying to tear the church down when Jesus is trying to build it up. You don't have to be a genius to see the shortcomings of something. But seeing the way out of the mire takes some vision. If Jesus can list the weaknesses of the church and still see a future for it, then we can apply this on a personal basis. The church is made up of people, and if there's a future for a wayward church, there has to be a future for a wayward person. There has to be hope for a struggling soul. You know, there is hope for a lost sheep. I hope you'll pardon this story I'm about to tell you, but it's true. I think it makes a good point. In the city of Suwa in Japan, city authorities found treasure in an unexpected place. In an effort to get rid of the city's sewage waste, they decided to incinerate it. They'd been having someone take it away and paying for someone to do that. They decided they would burn it down into industrial waste. Now, what do you think they found in the ashes? They found gold, $200,000 worth a year. See, mineral waters flow through the town. And there's an industry in the area that uses gold to gold plate things. So even though it's in the sewage in tiny amounts, it's there. And when the stuff is burned up, the gold remains and can be seen in the ashes of the waste. Sewage, just sewage. And yet there was valuable treasure in it. Before you decide that something is worthless, consider that God can find great worth where you'd least expect it. That goes for His church, and it goes for you, and thank God it goes for me too. We are valuable in God's eyes. His church is so valuable, He considered it to be worth the cost of the life of His own Son. How valuable does that make you? Let's pray. Father in heaven, thank you that even though Jesus is able to say, here's what I don't like about my church, we can know that Jesus still values it. And in every circumstance and situation, he shows a way out or a way back. Thank you, Lord, that even if we're struggling, even if we're getting it wrong, there's a way out and there's a way back. Let us be encouraged that we've always got hope in Jesus. And thank you for that. In Jesus' name, amen. The Bible provides all the information we need in order to walk with God and be ready for the second coming of Jesus. It outlines the signs of Jesus' return. It also includes specific information related to the United States. 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Thanks for joining me today. I look forward to seeing you again next time. Until then, remember, it is written, man shall not live by bread alone, but by every word that proceeds from the mouth of God.
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2: 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In Bhutan, Christians face grave challenges, often forced to meet secretly with their congregations. They risk losing their citizenship and other rights due to their Christian faith. 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

0: This is HeartWise, offering practical tips and time-proven guidelines to make your life healthier, happier, and... 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I'm your HeartWise host, Charles Mills. No one likes to be lied to, but according to our guest today, that's exactly what's happening when it comes to those who promote the use of pesticides on the foods we eat. He says we're not only being told untruths, we're having our health and the health of our planet compromised by those lies. Andre Loy is a longtime organic farmer in Australia and president of iFoam. His new book, The Myths of Safe Pesticides, is a must-read for anyone concerned about keeping earth and body free from danger. Andre, welcome to HeartWise.
1: Thank you. It's wonderful to be speaking to you.
0: Now, what is iFoam? You're its president.
1: iFoam, it stands for the International Federation of Organic Agricultural Movements. Mm-hmm. Now we're using the term Organics International because we are the global umbrella body for the organic movement. And we're an organization of organizations. We have around 800 member organizations in 125 countries.
0: My. Okay. Now, of course, when you say agriculture and organic in the same breath, that raises some questions, and immediately we think pesticides. Your book is all about this pesticides. First of all, what is a pesticide, and what is it supposed to do?
1: A pesticide is a generic word for essentially poisons that can either kill insects, they're insecticides. Those that kill plants, we call herbicides. Other ones that can kill fungus, we'll call a fungicide, or kills mites, miticides. Essentially, they're toxic compounds that will kill living things.
0: And it sounds like in your book that you want to add humans to that list and make it called a humicide.
1: Exactly, humanicides.
0: Humanicides.
1: And look, that's one of the main reasons for writing the book, because there's a lot of science. I quote hundreds of studies showing the adverse effects that the current levels of pesticides in our food are causing to human health.
0: Okay. Now, of course, anytime you start talking about this, immediately you hear government officials, farmers, organizations say, look, there is nothing to worry about. And they usually outline five reasons why pesticides are perfectly okay. And those are the five reasons that you identify in your book, The Myths of Safe Pesticides. Let's go over those. And if people want to get more into this, they can get the book and read more details into each section. But you say myth number one is that all agricultural poisons are scientifically tested to ensure safe use. Right or wrong?
1: I clearly say it's wrong, and I go into great detail as to why it is wrong.
0: Yes.
1: The science that is used for pesticides is very old science. It was excellent science in the 19th century, but now we have much better science for looking at pesticides. Before, they would feed the animals and they'd destroy them and look at their organs under a microscope, and if they couldn't see any difference, they said it was safe. Now we have MRI scans, we can use human cell lines, and we can look at the effects at parts per trillion, whereas before it was parts per million. And based on that, we're finding that there are substantial negative effects of the smallest amount of pesticides to human health.
0: Now, what are some of these negative effects you talk about? You go into detail in the book. Share with us right now, what are some of the things that we might be experiencing ourselves that indicate that we have been victim of a pesticide?
1: Well, firstly, all pesticides are sold as formulations. They have what is called the active ingredient or the main chemical, and then they have a range of other chemicals that, such as adjuvants or surfactants that make it work more effectively. All they test for is this one ingredient. They don't test for the whole formulation. And where we have data on testing for the whole formulation, these pesticides can be 100, 200, 300 times more toxic. So that's an issue that many scientists have raised, to say it is unscientific just to test for one ingredient and not all the ingredients in a formulated pesticide. So, for instance, in the US, there's about 1,400 registered pesticides, but they do not have comprehensive testing for the actual ingredients that are sold and used in farming and used on our food.
0: You know, we look at ourselves today and the level of illness in our society, especially in developed countries, is incredible. A lot of people say, okay, it's what we're eating, it's how we're living, it's our lack of exercise, it's in the water, it's in the air, it's in the plants, according to your book. What part does pesticides play in the ill health of America, and what are some of the signs that pesticides are at work doing damage?
1: There is a lot of scientific evidence, and there are hundreds of scientific papers showing that the smallest amount are causing problems. So, as you're saying, in the United States and generally in the developed world, we're seeing an increase in a whole range of diseases,
0: yes,
1: particularly chronic diseases as we age. But we're also seeing a whole range of diseases such as the autism spectrum of disorders in children, ADHD, attention deficit hyperactive disorder, and a whole range of other problems. You know, the other one is the schizophrenia, bipolar group of diseases as well. We're seeing rises in those, and we now have very good science linking them to the smallest amounts of pesticides in our foods.
0: Now, you keep saying the smallest amounts, and that brings us to myth number two that you identified in your book, The Myths of Safe Pesticides. We're talking with Andre, author of that book. You say that the residues are this is what the government says, this is what the industry says. The residues are too low to cause any problems. I've heard this many times. What is wrong with that statement?
1: Well, it's not based on science. What they do is they feed animals the pesticides, then they look at their body parts, and it gets to a point where they say there's no observable adverse effect. And then they will reduce that amount by a factor of 100 to 1,000 as a safety margin. And then they say that is so low that it can't cause any harm. But what we know with many chemicals, and this includes pesticides, that when we reduce them to these very low levels, they work like hormones. They start disrupting our hormone or endocrine systems. They work like synthetic estrogens, or they can block the male hormones, androgens, or they can block other hormones in our system. And this is particularly important for the developing fetus and young children, because it is the smallest levels of hormones that send signals to the genes to start developing parts of the body, such as our limbs, such as our reproductive systems, our brains, our nervous systems. And this disruption can be as low as parts per trillion. And for people to understand what a part per trillion is, if I was to get one drop and put that in three Olympic-sized swimming pools full of water, that's a part per trillion. And we know now that many of these chemicals at that level can interfere with the way that the hormone system signals genes to develop properly. So this is an immense problem with children, and we now know that many of the behavioral problems and health problems that we're seeing later in life are due to exposure to the smallest amounts of pesticides. And this gets back to the whole issue of how they set the maximum residue limits or the average daily intake. When they extrapolate the NOEL, which is the no adverse effect level, down by 100 or 1,000 times lower, it is not scientific, because we know that many of these chemicals at parts per million can be relatively safe, but at parts per billion and parts per trillion, they act like hormones.
0: Wow.
1: So unless they do the testing at these low levels, they have no scientific data. It's a data-free assumption that these extrapolations are safe.
0: So you're saying that when we have become the victim of the toxicity of pesticides, it may not mean that when we sit down and eat something that was sprayed that we'll have a stomach ache or a headache. It may show up years later in our body's ability to maintain health within itself.
1: Exactly. And I think one of the best examples of that is asbestos. Asbestos is not toxic in the traditional sense. You could technically eat a bucket load and not get poisoned, but you just need one speck in your lungs, and you know, say 30 years later, you could get three fatal diseases: lung cancer, mesothelioma, asbestosis. So this is the whole issue with toxicity, that yes, you won't drop dead or get a stomach ache or a headache from eating it, But we know now that the smallest amount can lead to a whole range of diseases years and years later.
0: Okay. Myth number three here, and I've heard this one talked about. Modern pesticides, they say, rapidly biodegrade. You spray them on there, it rains on them, they fall to the ground, in just days or months, they're gone. True or false?
1: Well, once again, I'll say that is false, because if these pesticides rapidly biodegraded, why do we need to have maximum residue levels? The fact is that over 70% of the foods in the USA have pesticides in them, so they don't biodegrade. The other part of the myth is we know that many of these pesticides, and I give the example of organophosphates in the book, when they do biodegrade, they form these metabolites that can be 100 to 300 times more toxic. So, yes, they're biodegraded, but now they're far more toxic. And the regulators are not testing for these metabolites to see how toxic they are.
0: And, of course, myth number four, the government is protecting us. You identified that as a myth. The government is protecting us. What are they doing in Washington or in Sydney or wherever the places are that protect us? Are they not seeing what you're seeing?
1: Unfortunately, the regulators are ignoring a huge body of very good peer-reviewed published science, and they're really only looking at the studies that are submitted to them by the manufacturers. And this is a major problem. In fact, we'd actually call it a conflict of interest.
0: Yes.
1: We have hundreds and hundreds and hundreds of studies showing the adverse effect caused by these pesticides, and these studies are being ignored. And this is a major concern. When these studies come out, the regulatory authorities should be taking them seriously and investigating them properly, but they just tend to dismiss them and only look at the studies that are submitted by the manufacturers.
0: Okay. All right. And we know what they're going to say. Absolutely. We'll take a short break. And when we come back, more with Andre Loy. He is a longtime organic farmer in Australia and president of iFoam. And his book is called The Myths of Safe Pesticides. And the next myth will probably surprise you. So stay right where you are.

0: the time.
1: My, you guys are in great voice. Thank you for singing so beautifully. Okay, Kids Bible Club, tonight we continue to hear from our members about their favorite Bible text. Henry, I think it's your turn this week.
2: Thanks, Pastor Perez. My favorite Bible text is the very first one in the Bible. Genesis 1:1.
1: Okay, let's all open our Bibles to that passage. Henry will read the text and then tell us why it's important to him.
2: Genesis 1:1. In the beginning, God created the heavens and the earth.
1: Wow, Henry, very impressive reading.
2: I wanted to sound like one of those preachers on TV.
1: And you did. So tell us, why is that verse so important to you?
2: Because of monkeys.
3: Hey, Henry, been looking in the mirror lately?
1: Thank you, Hannah. Let's let Henry talk now. You'll get your turn.
2: Yeah, Hannah. Let's let Henry talk. Anyway, the other day I was reading about monkeys and dinosaurs, and the book said that dinosaurs roamed the earth millions of years ago, and that humans were once monkeys.
3: Some still are.
1: Thank you, Hannah.
2: But the text and the other texts in Genesis say that we didn't come from monkeys. God created us. I like that better. I'd much rather have been created by someone who loves me instead of just becoming me after I was a monkey or something strange like that.
1: Well put, Henry. I agree. God is our creator. Genesis 1:1 reminds us of that fact. Give Henry a big hand for his great reading and lesson.
2: Oh, very funny.
4: Jesus wants to be our friend. He has placed in our hearts a desire to share our deepest secrets and brightest hopes with Him. This program was brought to you by the Children's Ministries Department of the General Conference of Seventh-day Adventists. Welcome back to the program. I'm your host, Charles Mills. Our guest today is Andre Lowe. He has written the book, The Myths of Safe Pesticides, and he is telling us that we are not being told the whole truth and nothing but the truth when it comes to what we're putting in our body. We've identified some myths here. All agricultural poisons are scientifically tested to ensure safe use. Well, maybe from old tests, but not from new ones. The residues are too low to cause any problems. That's not true because it takes an incredibly small amount to do damage. Modern pesticides rapidly biodegrade. Not so much. They just transform themselves into Frankensteins doing other things, and the government is protecting us. Well, no, not exactly. And the fifth myth here, Andre, is we will starve to death without pesticides. Now, I've heard this from the mouths of well-meaning people who, by the way, are selling pesticides, don't you know? What's the truth behind this?
5: This is actually the greatest of all myths, that we have to have these pesticides in our food. We now have very good evidence that good organic practices can get equal to higher yields as conventional agriculture. And one of the best examples is the Rodale Institute in Pennsylvania. Yes. They've been doing a field trial now for over 30 years, and they can show that their organic fields get higher, equal to higher yields than conventional. Particularly in the drought years, they can get up to 30% higher yields than the conventional. There's other studies, trials in Wisconsin, in Iowa, that are showing exactly the same. And particularly in the developing world, with traditional farmers, they tend to have very low yields. And when we teach them good organic practices, we can get substantial increases in yields. And one of the examples I give is a meta-study done by the United Nations Environmental Program and also the United Nations Conference on Trade and Development. And they looked at 116 projects in Africa in 24 countries. It was over 5 million acres and 1.9 million farmers. And they found on average where these farmers were taught good organic practices, they had 116% increase in yields. And this takes these farmers from part of the year where they go without food to having substantial food surpluses that they can sell. It brings them out of poverty into prosperity. They can send their children to school. And particularly the daughters, if they have enough money,
4: right.
5: They'll only send the sons and they won't send the daughters. If they have more money, they can send the daughters and educate them. They can build nice houses, they can afford decent clothes, and they can socialize, and they get this whole sense of community. We find the children now returning back to the villages because they have a future. And it just changes their lives. And we know that from our own organization, working with hundreds of thousands of farmers, that we can do this quite simply.
4: Now, this is a 116% increase, and that is an increase in yield over not using anything or using pesticides.
5: We actually have data showing that we can get higher yields than when they use pesticides and fertilizers as well. The 116% is with the traditional system, which is where they don't use anything. And okay. when we teach them how to use compost and get good insect and weed control, that they can get these yields. But where we have comparison studies also, where they're using fertilizers and pesticides, the organic is coming in higher.
4: Wow.
5: And significantly, they have to usually borrow money to pay for these fertilizers and pesticides with organics to make compost. It's an opportunity cost. They can do it on farm. So at the end of the year, they actually have substantially more money in their hand. It makes them prosperous.
4: Well, Andre, this could actually save lives in India because of all the suicides, because of the debts that farmers are receiving and building up because they're using all this bought material.
5: Exactly. And India is a very good case. The issue of the thousands of farmers that commit suicide because of the debt they have at the end of the year. They just need to have 1 year of crop failure, and they're in so much debt that many farmers take their own lives. No organic farmer has taken their lives in India because the fact that they get higher yields, they're more resilient. They, particularly in drought years and bad rainfall years, they actually get higher yields than conventional, and also because they're not going into debt, they maintain their prosperity. So we see no suicides with organic, whereas we're seeing this epidemic of suicides with the GM and conventional farming.
4: Now, of course, farmers will say, well, that's all fine and good, but you can't spray manure from an airplane. It is harder to do organic than conventional. Is that true?
5: No, it's not. It's about redesigning the system. And when you redesign it properly, it's actually easier. This is a paradigm shift, and farmers have to rethink their system. If they want to do it as what we call substitution farming, where they're substituting organic inputs for conventional ones, then it can be harder. But when we start bringing in agroecological systems and start using functional biodiversity and build ecosystem services into the farming system, there's a lot less work and a lot less inputs needed to get high outputs.
4: And have you found this personally in your farming there, in your area in Australia?
5: Yes, exactly. I've been farming for more than 40 years, and my own system is set up that way. So my cost structure is considerably less than my neighbours and my colleagues. And the money that I earn at the end of the year is substantially more than they earn.

0: Well, you know, on this program, we have talked a lot about health and nutrition and eating the right kinds of foods. It sounds like we're adding another layer of protection here, another layer of benefits when you choose to get organic food, when you choose to grow organic food. You know, nutritionally, the food may be the same between a conventional or organic, or maybe it's not. But I can tell you one thing, the long-term effects are very different between organic and conventional. Am I on the right track here?
1: Exactly. And even nutritionally now, we have some very good data published 2 months ago by the University of Newcastle, and this was the most comprehensive meta-study ever done. They compared over 243 samples where they could actually compare like with like.
0: Yeah.
1: And they found, on average, organic does have higher nutrients and in antioxidants. Even the few studies that have come out saying there is no difference, those studies actually found up to 30% higher levels of antioxidants in organic food, but they just negated it because they didn't think antioxidants were important. I know.
0: Okay, tell that to a cancer patient. Well, our time has flown by. I have enjoyed talking with you. Where can people learn about your organization and your book?
1: Okay, the organization is www.ifoam.org, and the book is available from Acres USA, that's my publisher. It's on Amazon, and it's also on iTunes. If you just Google the myths of safe pesticides, it will come up where people can get it.
0: All right, let me give that address again, www.ifoam, I-F-O-A-M, and that stands for the International Federation of Organic Agricultural Movements, ifoam.org. Learn more about Andre and what he said today, and also the book. 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Andre, thank you so much for being with us today. Appreciate your words of wisdom.
1: And thank you. I really appreciate talking with you.
0: All right. And until next time, listener, this is Charles Mills along with Andre Loy inviting you to remain heartwise. Goodbye, everyone.

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6: Now a look at your evening weather on Charlotte Christian Talk Radio. Partly sunny with thunderstorms today with a high near 100 and lows around 75. Partly sunny with thunderstorms tomorrow with a high of 96 and lows around 73. For your Sunday, partly sunny with thunderstorms.

0: dorms with a high near 95 and lows around 74. And for Monday, hot with a high near 100 and lows around 76. That's your evening weather on Charlotte Christian Talk Radio.
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4: Our title of our study today is A Sabbath Gift. I think most of us are aware that the Sabbath itself is probably the greatest gift, one of the greatest gifts that God has given to us, because it gives us a chance to kind of take a day off, to reflect back on the God who gave us the first 6 days of the week, and how gracious our God has been to give us a day, not to slave on, but to rest on. A day to reflect back, a day where we can relax in the love of Jesus Christ Himself. John's Gospel, chapter 5, beginning with verse 1, our story starts by saying, after this, there was a feast of the Jews, and Jesus went up to Jerusalem. Now, commentators, I understand today, are not in agreement as to what feast it was that was actually going on at this particular time in Jesus' ministry. We're not exactly sure. The bottom line is that this feast was of such magnitude that the leadership of Israel came together to Jerusalem. So there were many, many priests that were there, many leaders of the Sanhedrin that were there, and the Pharisees, of course, were there. And Jesus was also making his way there this particular day. Now, interestingly enough, this weekend, in this particular story that John gives to us in chapter 5, we don't find the disciples with Jesus. Jesus is by himself, and he's making his way toward the temple. And we find there in Jerusalem, verse 2 says, by the sheep gate, or the sheep market, or the sheep pool. There is a pool there, which is called in Hebrew Bethsaida. Now, I understand that John uses the word Hebrew a number of times in his gospel, but according to the commentators, they say that this really is an Aramaic word rather than a Hebrew word, which simply means house of mercy. And I think most of us know the traditional story as it goes on to explain to us there. It says this particular gate, this particular pool, had 5 porches. The archaeologists, I understand, have actually uncovered what they believe to be this very pool. It was about 55 feet long and about 12 feet wide, and has 5 arches over the top of it. 5 arches are what the Bible there speaks of as 5 porches, under which individuals would oftentimes put up their little place of residence. Now, the individuals that were there, according to verse 3, were individuals who were sick, blind, lame, paralyzed, waiting for the water to be moved. There were individuals that constructed little lean-tos, we could put it that way. Today we have individuals during the colder months that will slip under some of our bypasses, under some of our bridges in Spokane, and they will have little lean-tos. They might even have cardboard boxes that someone has discarded and sort of tape it together and put their sleeping bag inside there to keep the wind off of them. And it was pretty much like this at certain times of the year when it was colder, and people would have little places under those porches, under those arches, where they would kind of seclude themselves and wait out the days until the water was troubled. And when it was, then they'd make their way as quickly as possible. And of course, the story was that an angel comes down at certain times, verse 4 says, and comes to that pool, stirs the water, and whoever steps in first after the water is stirred was made well from whatever disease he had. So that was kind of the tradition. That was kind of what people had done. And there was a particular individual that had been there evidently for some time. In fact, verse 5 says this certain man had an infirmity for 38 years. That's a long time. And when Jesus saw him lying there, he knew that he had already been there in that condition for a long time. And as he lay there, you can only imagine, as I have, that the first few years were exciting years to him because he was probably a little younger. And when the water was troubled, he made every effort he could to get as quickly into the water as possible. And he had the energy, the best he could, to drag himself there because he couldn't walk. But as the years ticked by, it became increasingly more difficult for him to leave his mat and his little hovel. And after 38 years, I get the impression in reading this story that John records for us here, I get the impression that he had almost given up hope of ever reaching it now. Probably in his 50s by now, early 50s, I just suspect that's where he was. 38 years, paralyzed, and probably in his young 20s when this paralysis came upon him. He's no longer a young man, not capable of probably even making it there anymore. He feels that he'll probably die there someday, sometime, under that particular porch. All kinds of thoughts, I imagine, going through his mind as he kind of looks back on his years, his younger years when he was agile, when he could go about doing what he wanted to do and when he wanted and with whom he wanted, and without any responsibility or accountability to anybody at that time. But now, for 38 years, he's reflected back, and Jesus knows this. Knows it all, and he sees him lying there. And Jesus, the compassionate God, as he comes into that pool area, I know in reading the commentary on this, the spiritual commentary, the book Desire of Ages, that as Jesus looked over the different porches and he saw the masses of people that had gathered there that weekend, his heart went out. He wanted to heal every one of those people that were there. And as he looks around, he sees this one man that he's being drawn to as the Father moves through Jesus. Move along. There is a man I want you to talk to. And so Jesus asks the question in verse 6. Do you want to be made well? Can you imagine? He's looking down. There's a lot of talk going on. There's a lot of people around. A lot of moaning going on and groaning going on and agony and pain on this particular Sabbath day. It must have been a horrible sight for people just walking through that area. And it was a place probably to be avoided by those that didn't want to see the maimed and the halt and the sick and the complaining ones that had right to complain and the paralyzed and the blind. But Jesus was walking through there because he was compassionate. He had compassion for those who were in that condition. And on this Sabbath day, this day of rest, how he would have longed to see them all rest in him in peace. And without pain. So he chooses this one now as the Father leads him to him. And he bends over this individual and says, do you want to be made well? You and I look at that and say, well, that's kind of a dumb question. What do you suppose he's doing there? Right? He had come so that he could be made well. But this particular question intrigues the man. It actually draws him out of his own little world that he's isolated himself in. And he turns as best he can to look up into the face of this man who ask him such a strange question. Do you want to be made well? Of course, inside everything he had cried out, yes, yes, yes, I want to be made well. But he answers Jesus in the next verse by saying to him, sir, I have no man to put me into the pool. You see, there's only one way to be made well, and that's to follow the tradition. That's to get there before anybody else does. And when the water is stirred, then I might be made well, but I can't get there anymore. For while I'm coming, while I'm struggling, while even in my mind I'm anticipating going, another steps down before me, and there's no more hope for me. And then Jesus says to him, notice that verse 8. Jesus says to him, rise, take up your bed, and what? Walk. He hasn't walked for 38 years. And Jesus isn't asking him to go to the pool and put his foot in the water. Evidently, there's another way of being healed. Evidently, God can heal without the mysteries that oftentimes surround magical places. Maybe, in other words, what I'm saying is we don't have to go to the Lady of Lourdes. Maybe we don't have to travel over the world to find those magical caves, those places where we sense the divine presence is. Maybe we don't have to wait for the troubled waters. Maybe we can come to Jesus wherever we are if we want to be healed. But in this case, Jesus comes to him and asks him, "Do you want to be made well?" And then he babbles out, "Yes, I'd like to, but I can't do it. I can't make it." Sometimes, beloved, what we need to learn is that God doesn't ask us to do anything other than believe. You notice nowhere in this context does God ask this man if he has faith. Nor does he tell him if you only had more faith. Or if you'll exercise your faith. Never even deals with faith. Jesus sometimes comes to simply give us what he does best, and that's life.
5: Amen.
4: All we need to do is accept it, beloved. And interestingly enough, Jesus now not only gives him life, he gives him the command for life, physical life. He says, "Rise, take up your bed, and walk." May I suggest, beloved, that the power of God is in His Word.
5: Amen.
4: Those of you that were here at midweek service last week, and the week before, we've been talking a little bit about the power of God in His Word. And God spoke, God commanded, and it stood fast. God created the universe by just speaking. He's the communication link. Jesus is the communication link between heaven and earth. That's why we call Him the Word. He talks. He uses words. And He called a world into existence just by speaking the Word. Here we find in verse 8, Jesus tells this man, the same Jesus that spoke the world into existence, that has the power of life, He speaks, and His word is, "Rise and walk." The command is given. God the Creator has given a command. In the command is the power to create new life in the limbs of a man whose legs had been withered for 38 years. In the command is the power, if you'll only respond. And what was his response? "I will. Rise, I will. Walk, I will." And his will is put in harmony with the will of God, and the man rose to his feet, and new life came into his legs.
5: Amen.
4: And he stoops, and he bends down, and rolls up his bed, and sticks it under his arm, and he turns to thank this man for his newness of life. And somewhere Jesus has slipped away, and he can't see him. He can't find this man. In fact, he can't even remember what the face of this man looked like. Oh, he wishes now that he had spent more time watching the man, looking at the man, being more intently involved in the man who offered him life. But so, like Jesus, he wasn't there to be praised or glorified, for he had glorified his Father in extending life from above to the man below. And by the way, this is the first of seven Sabbath miracles that Jesus performed that we have record of. Jesus performed seven Sabbath miracles. The Jews therefore say to this man who was cured. You notice verse 10. That is just an interesting way of putting this. John writes this in such a fascinating way. The Jews, therefore, when they saw him coming to the temple, they said to him, who was cured. 38 years, many of these people had seen him. They knew him. But they say to the one who is cured, it's the Sabbath. It's not lawful for you to carry your bed. What are you doing? The one who has been, you heard me what I said, cured, is asked, why are you carrying your bed? You would think there was some intelligence in that group that would have said, what are you doing walking? Aren't you supposed to be crippled? See, they didn't even care about the fact he had been healed. It's that you're carrying your load on the Sabbath day here. You shouldn't be carrying a burden. Oh, I'll tell you, beloved, this was no burden for that man. It was a pleasure to carry that which had borne his body for 38 years. The Jews therefore said to him, "Why are you doing this?" And he answers in verse 11, "Well, because he who made me well," just in case you haven't noticed, fellas, I'm well, "he said to me, 'Take up your bed and walk.'" Well, now this created quite a problem, because you see, the Mishnah law lists 39 different types of work that were forbidden on the Sabbath. And the last one of those was that we're not to lift a burden from one point to another point on the Sabbath day. And it was just unfortunate that he now was under condemnation of the Sabbath law. I find this absolutely a fascinating little insight, because I think sometimes, beloved, some of us get hung up, especially as Seventh-day Adventists, on the law and what we can do and what we cannot and must not do, lest we come under the condemnation of the law. And I'm wondering if some of those laws are man-made laws in addition to God's law. Oh my, I think your own mind is probably already in a whirl as to what is acceptable and what is not acceptable in Adventist Sabbath observance. What we can and what we cannot do. As a little boy, I grew up many, many years ago with many, many things that I was not to do. In fact, I finally reached a point in my young adulthood where I came to realize that the best thing for me to do is nothing. And so probably staying home from church, lest I get in some kind of a theological debate and end up breaking the law of God by not loving my enemies. It would be better to have lay activities and spend the entire day in a prone position. And even that tended to give me guilt, for I needed to be doing something, but whatever it was scary. I'm wondering if any of you can identify to some degree of the extreme mindset of your pastor, because I oftentimes see Sabbath as restrictive, not as a golden opportunity where there's a vast array of things we can and should be doing on the Lord's Day. But I too, like the Jews, had sort of restricted the Sabbath day to certain do's and don'ts, lest we offend God. And I can't help but believe they were offending God at this point by not even recognizing His power to create anew a life that had been wounded in the battles of this world. And after this talking with the Jews, Jesus bumps into him there at the temple area. And so it's just Jesus and the man again that are talking. And Jesus says to him in verse 14, "See that you have been made well now. Don't forget this moment. But sin no more, lest a worse thing come upon you." Jesus is evidently implying that those first years of that man's life were lived in a rather free environment where he did what he wanted, with whom he wanted, however he wanted, no restrictions, leave me alone, I'm out of here. We see that mindset today. Don't fence me in, let me do what I want to do. And it cost this man dearly. There's an implication here that his type of lifestyle cost him physically. Because it is true, whether we believe it or not, that as a man sows, he also reaps. That we cannot take fire to our bosom, the Bible says, without being burned. Beloved, we cannot play with serpents without being bitten eventually. And this man had taken a toll, 38 years of his life, perhaps the majority of his life, he was reaping the results of sowing his seed in the wrong way early on. But now Jesus is reminding him, "Look, I haven't held that against you. I've healed you. You're a man made new. Don't go back to the way you used to live. Move closer to God's kingdom and appreciate the life that He's given you." The man then departs, verse 15. And he seeks out the Jews, those who would ask him who it was. And then they hear him say in verse 15 that it was Jesus who had made him well. They didn't seem to be impressed with that thought, that it was Jesus.

troubled? But Jesus answered them. Evidently, Jesus overheard them speaking, and he was evidently close enough that when the man pointed Jesus out, he said, "He's the one. That's him." They recognized him immediately. That was Jesus. They had a hunch that was probably the one who had done it anyway. But now this confirms it, and now they have legal cause to go after him. And Jesus now even gives them another cause. For notice what he says in verse 17. Jesus answers them and says, "My Father has been working today." I want you to catch that, because the phrase is kind of interesting. You don't always catch it when you read it there. Jesus is telling the leadership on the Sabbath of this feast day, "My Father has been working today. And so have I. I've been working in cooperation with my Father. See, my Father asked me to go to the pool and to help this man out that was hurting on the Sabbath. So my Father worked through me, and I just told him to rise, take up his bed, and walk. So my Father's been working today. And if my Father works today, it's okay for me to work today." Okay? Oh, they didn't like that at all. This gave them a second reason now to be very, very angry. Verse 18, "Therefore the Jews sought all the more to kill him, because he not only broke the Sabbath, but also said that God was his Father, making himself equal with God." Now, truth be known, all of those Jewish leaders referred to God as their Father too. They just didn't like the fact that Jesus was the Son of God. And it was evident that he was. It was evident even to the common people. So they had to get rid of him. He was a threat to their kingdom, their political kingdom of religious power. Well, the story goes on, but I'm going to close it right there with a few other little thoughts that I've captured from the little book, The Desire of Ages. And I'd like to kind of close with these incredible thoughts about what God does on the Sabbath day. So you see, beloved, if God our Father is working today, then maybe it's okay for us to also work in harmony with our Father today. What do you think? Jesus kind of thought that was nice. "My Father's been working today, and I've been working too." You notice Jesus wasn't at the carpenter shop, though, was he? He was down at the poolside, helping those who were in pain. Maybe there's something here we need to learn as Seventh-day Adventists. Maybe we need to understand that there is something that God would have us do, even on the Sabbath, to make it a delight, to make it joyful, and a blessing to the Lord, as well as to ourselves. Maybe it isn't just a day that God set aside for us to do absolutely nothing, lest we somehow offend him. For I believe that even that in itself is a great offense, by doing nothing. The day was made for man. The Sabbath was made for man, not man for the Sabbath. God didn't make a day and then make man and say, "Now, I've made you so you can keep that day." For the day was made for him. We made it just for you. Are you blessed on it? Or do you find yourself under a burden? I think you'll be blessed by this. You might want to jot it down sometime and just read it. It's found in the little book, Desire of Ages, pages 206 and 207. I found this amazing and refreshing, and I just had to share it with you today. Jesus stated to them that the work of relieving the afflicted was in harmony with the Sabbath law. It was in harmony with the work of God's angels, who are ever descending and ascending between heaven and earth to minister to suffering humanity. You mean angels are leaving heaven and coming to this earth on a daily basis? And on Sabbath they stop? Evidently, according to this, the angels are ever descending and ascending, going up and down, back and forth, taking messages from us back to God and bringing blessings from God back to us. Reading on, it says, "Jesus declared, 'My Father worketh here too, and I work.' All days are God's." Would you agree with that? "All days are God's, in which to carry out his plans for the human race. If the Jews' interpretation..." Jews

0: interpretation of the law was correct, to do nothing, then Jehovah was at fault, whose work has quickened and upheld every living thing since first he laid the foundation of the earth. Then he who pronounced his work good and instituted the Sabbath to commemorate its completion must put an end to his labor and stop the never-ending routine of the universe. The God who made the Sabbath, if he's going to rest on it like we declare he must rest, he must not do anything. Have you ever thought about that? Listen to this. Should God forbid the sun to perform its office upon the Sabbath, cut off its gentle rays from warming the earth and nourishing vegetation? Must the system of worlds stand still through the holy day? Should he command the brooks to stay from watering the fields and forests, and bid the waves of the sea still their ceaseless ebbing and flowing? Must the wheat and corn stop growing, and the ripening cluster defer its purple bloom? Must the trees and flowers put forth no bud or blossom on the Sabbath? What are you Jews asking? Can you hear Jesus speaking this? In such a case, men would miss the fruits of the earth and the blessings that make life desirable. Nature must continue her unvarying course. Would you agree with that? God could not for a moment stay his hand, or man would faint and die. Are you aware that God is keeping you alive even today on his Sabbath? God is giving you the gift of life today, to enjoy this day, his Sabbath day, to reflect back on life itself, and to give him glory and honor. And how do we do that? Not by sleeping the day away, but by sharing these blessings with others along the way. Reading on, it says, and man also has a work to perform on this day. Are you aware of that? We have a work to perform. A work? I thought we were to do no work. And here we're told to do a little work. Well, let's find out what kind of work it is. The necessities of life must be attended to. The sick must be cared for. The wants of the needy must be supplied. He will not be held guiltless who neglects to relieve suffering on the Sabbath. God's holy rest day was made for man, and acts of mercy are in perfect harmony with its intent. God does not desire his creatures to suffer 1 hour's pain that may be relieved upon the Sabbath or any other day. That was so precious to me. God doesn't want any of his creatures to suffer 1 hour. Not even 1 hour, much less 38 years of mental and physical agony. God doesn't want anyone to suffer, not even 1 hour on the Sabbath or any day. What a God. And he comes searching, as it were, looking for those of us that are lying by that magical pool of life. All that I might relieve their suffering on the Sabbath day. If you and I are not suffering today physically, then perhaps we need to seek somebody by the pool of life. And find that through God who's working today, he can work through me and you today to touch the life of someone who needs encouragement today. I can remember as a young boy growing up, we used to go out on what we used to call sunshine bands. Some of you haven't got a clue what I'm talking about, and others, I saw a smile come across your face. We used to go out and bring sunshine to those that were held captive inside of rooms where they couldn't get out. And as a little boy, I grew up singing with my other little friends, and we would go out to nursing homes, we used to call them in those days. And we would sing to the people that were in their beds, on their cot, and couldn't leave to go to the pool. And I can remember many times some of those little ladies, especially the ladies, would reach out their little withered hands and say, "Thank you, thank you, thank you. Oh, you brought Jesus into my room today."
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2: Hi, I'm Johnny Erickson Tata. Some of the most beautiful hymns are written by hymn writers who have suffered much, like Anne Steele. She lost her mother when she was young, and at age 14, she began suffering from chronic malaria. All throughout her single life, Anne struggled with many health issues and was bedridden for 9 years before her death. During all this time, though, friends described her as cheerful and serene. You can tell that from these lines from one of her more famous hymns. "Dear refuge of my weary soul, on thee when sorrows rise, on thee when waves of troubles roll, my fainting hope relies. To thee I tell each rising grief, for thou alone canst heal. Thy word can bring a sweet relief for every pain I feel." Oh, friend, God gives us examples like Anne Steele to remind us that, yes, despite suffering, He can sustain. And that is so true for your weary soul as well.
3: In the year 1831, biologist Charles Darwin began a fateful journey on the HMS Beagle. On that journey, Darwin formulated the controversial theory of evolution, which has impacted society down to this day.
4: Our goal is to punch holes in that theory, so we'd like to welcome you to
5: Sink the Beagle.
6: Fire one, Captain.
7: Good shot, John. That's right down the old barrel.
8: Thanks, Stan. I appreciate you letting me have the controls and hearing the gloop, gloop, gloop, gloop, gloop of the boat, the Beagle, going down.
7: That's right. I'm Stan Hudson.
8: I'm John Krolinski. Welcome you to another fun-filled, impact episode of
7: Sink the Beagle. It's certainly impact or something. There's something full here anyway.
8: We're full of stuff, folks.
7: We're full of stuff, and today we're going to talk about how creationists sometimes are full of stuff. And
8: someone needs to pull the plunger.
7: Because creationists make mistakes, John.
8: Uh-oh, you mean we make mistakes, Dan?
7: No.
8: We do. Okay,
7: other creationists make mistakes.
8: In other words, they have bad... What we're talking about is bad info.
7: Sometimes, yes.
8: Sometimes you need to sort of tweak your argument.
7: Ouch.
8: Oh, tweaking is kind of like pulling your hairs with a tweezers one at a time. Torture.
7: We want to tweak things. In fact, we'd like to talk today about the things that creationists have said to support their positions over time that maybe either need to be tweaked or tossed.
8: Weak arguments or irrelevant arguments.
7: All of the above, and things that simply...
8: And wrong arguments.
7: And yes, and things that now, as we understand knowledge better and science better, are weak arguments for creationism, and we don't think we need to use weak ones.
8: Yeah, we in the past have always debunked what we call bad artifacts.
7: Mm-hmm.
8: You know, when someone claims that something is a footprint of a human that's turning sideways or something,
7: yeah.
8: Or a plesiosaurus being pulled out of the drink, you know.
7: Mm-hmm.
8: We've said that some of these are skeptical, and you don't need skeptical information.
7: No.
8: And you shouldn't present the sensational skeptical information as your proofs, because if you are proven wrong, a lot of people will then discredit your argument and your whole viewpoint.
7: Galileo comes to mind on that.
8: Oh, yes.
7: Okay. Well, all right, let's talk about a few of them. John, you want to start us off with one that's a kind of a well-known one, but maybe typical of...
8: Well,
7: something that needs tweaking?
8: Well, one of the things that some creationists like to throw out, they like to throw out the argument, didn't Darwin recant on his deathbed? Didn't he kind of become a closet Christian at the last second?
7: Yeah, kind of like, oh, what was I thinking?
8: Save me, Jesus, then die.
7: Yeah.
8: Actually, most people would like to believe this story. It was originally comes from a person named Lady Hope.
7: Mm-hmm.
8: However, when people who really know Darwin well, including his lovely life, Emma, who did not believe in evolution.
7: Emma was a good Christian, actually.
8: She said, no, not so. Mm-hmm. And really, what is the value of the argument, whether he did or not?
7: Well, and we think the Lady Hope thing, it's a story that actually surfaced in America. It was something like, I don't know, 20 or 30 years after the death of Darwin, it suddenly appeared as a story of this lady going to visit Charles Darwin, and while she was visiting him, kind of drew out of him the fact that, oh, I'm so sorry that I did that evolution. Oh, what was I thinking? And I would like to sing some Christian hymns with you and so on.
8: Not quite.
7: When they asked the servants and they asked Emma and others, no, that's not Charles.
8: Not the Charles we knew when he died.
7: No. And so it's really a bad idea for Christians to continue to share that story or to make it seem like he had regrets.
8: The only religion Charles got in the end was a religious burial. He was buried in Westminster Abbey, but not necessarily as a believer.
7: No. That's right. Okay, so
8: that's one of them.
7: We want to debunk that one.
8: Bunk. It's gone now. Okay, next. What's your next one, Stan?
7: Okay, the next one is one. You know, you were talking about we don't make mistakes. That's you and me. I think that I did use this one once, some years ago.
8: Years ago, when we first began Sink the Beagle.
7: Yeah,
8: 4 years
7: we might have quoted this one. Okay.
8: We thought so anyway.
7: And here it is. And creationists have said that the moon landing astronauts discovered that there was a very fine film of dust on the moon's surface, and therefore that surprised evolutionists who predicted that it would be really they kind of like kind of disappear in a puff
8: because they thought dust or 2 feet of dust.
7: They thought there'd be a real thick carpet of dust, which is evidence of long age and tiny meteorites pummeling the surface for billions of years. And now we know that that's not so. A thin layer doesn't either prove or disprove long or short age.
8: I think I even heard that some creationists went too far to say if you listen carefully to the tapes from NASA when on the moon, his first words are, "It's solid."
7: In other words,
8: we're not going in 3 feet of dust wading around here to clog up our spacesuits.
7: Yeah.
8: I don't think that necessarily was a true fact, but I've heard some creationists try to claim it was as part of this argument.
7: Yeah, I think one of them.
8: It's kind of like the area of urban myth.
7: Mm-hmm. Okay, so let's not use that one. Moving on, how about this Japanese trawler? Why don't you tell us that one?
8: The Zero Maru? Zero Maru.
7: Yes, that's why I wanted you to take that one.
8: Well, basically, it claimed that it captured or snagged a dead plesiosaur in 1977.
7: Well, now, a lot of people have seen this picture.
8: It's a picture that many have been promoting, and it shows this Japanese trawler hauling out this big rotting carcass of something, but they always thought it was a plesiosaur. But
7: it looks kind of like it. Let's face it, picture. Yeah,
8: the picture's big, and whatever it is,
7: little,
8: it's
7: little
8: often
7: head,
8: big
7: fins.
8: But they pretty much think now that it was probably a rotting, dead basking shark, which are quite large sharks. And when they start rotting, they rot around the gills and
7: they lose the jawbone literally. And it looks like they got a small head. And they got the big fins, and it looks like a reptile. It does.
8: It does look have more reptilian in feature, but it actually was a shark.
7: And you will remember, John. I'm sure you'll remember because you got a good remembery.
8: I got a good brain rememberer.
7: From the very beginning, we had questions about that one.
8: Yeah, we wondered. Because
7: who's going to throw overboard a dinosaur?
8: A complete dinosaur fossil. It's worth millions.
7: An oriental? Forget it. Mucho bucks.
8: Yeah, right there.
7: Let's put this on display.
8: Yeah, let's put it on display.
7: They knew what it was.
8: The rest for sushi.
7: No. They knew what it was. They threw it overboard. And yet when people looked at the picture, they said, yeah, that's a dinosaur.
8: And though we want to debunk that one, it does not mean that ancient fish don't exist. We often do a program that we do rightfully believe, the coelacanth.
7: Mm-hmm.
8: And that's an actual ancient fish that they have a fossil. A living fossil.
7: Yes.
8: We do believe in those. Mm. Plesiosaur, sorry.
7: No.
8: And that would go along with Loch Ness and Champ.
7: Yeah, that,
8: and
7: We don't need to find one like that to prove the Bible. We don't need to do that.
8: There's people that try to push those. And so I would throw those Loch Ness and Champ into the same group as the plesiosaur and the Japanese fishing trawler.
7: Okay, let's talk about another one. This one's a little more comical. And that is the long-stated opinion of some that women have one more rib than men. What in the world is that referring to?
8: Well, there's a rumor that because Adam had a rib taken out by God to create Eve, and God formed Eve from Adam's rib and breathed and raised her up, and that somehow man had one less rib, but that's not necessarily true. God may have done it then, but does not mean that all men would have one less rib. It's just like if God would decide to break off one of Adam's finger and start with a finger, genetically, Adam would produce still five-handed kids and not a four-handed male.
7: Yeah, four-fingered. Yeah, gotcha. And so we can't use that.
8: We never did use that one, and we would have said, "Fooey on you!" If you thought of it, you know.
7: Okay. Now here's one that way back when I was a geology student in the University of California at Riverside. This is a few decades ago.
8: Showing your age. You know, it looks decades.
7: Well, that's why I'm on radio. So this one I remember.
8: You're a lucky listener.
7: Woolly mammoths. Please be quiet and listen. Woolly mammoths were snap frozen during the flood.
8: Snap frozen.
7: You know, like
8: quick phrase.
7: Munch. Whoop.
8: Well, the reason why they say that, Stan, is they have found semi-digested food in woolly mammoths, and they
7: even
8: said it must have had to freeze to get them to that case, and it had to freeze them quick, freeze them faster. It would have dissolved, and the enzymes would have broken down. Well,
7: yeah. But
8: what do you really know about them?
7: Well, but it's not really so much that they were quick frozen or not. I think the evidence is clear that they were quick frozen. They were obviously frozen before they had a chance to decompose, but it wasn't during the flood. It was probably after the flood in the upheavals in the Earth's atmosphere that we have called the Ice Age, which is take to be a very short period of time geologically, as in maybe 100 years or 200 years or something, instead of tens of thousands of years.
8: Yes, and they also do know that the elephant stomach, probably like the woolly mammoth stomach, the first stomach functions as sort of a holding tank. Mm-hmm. And seems to be able to preserve food in a semi, you know, it's not the full digestive forces on it, which may also account. We're going to say may here because sometimes better science come along and prove this point wrong, but may account for a reason why part of it has not been digested as well.
7: Okay, let's move on to something really physical, like physics.
8: Physics. Ooh. I never took a physics class, did you?
7: Yes, I did.
8: See, I took
7: math. And I regret every minute. No, actually,
8: I took more. I took the philosophy end of this evolution creation argument. I do study the science end, but I do not claim to be a physicist.
7: I survived college physics.
8: So you be our physicist and share this with us,
7: Stan. I will try to pronounce these big words, correctly. This is a statement that creationists sometimes say incorrectly, or at least it's not quite as clear-cut as some feel. And that is this: the second law of thermodynamics began at the fall.
8: The second law of thermodynamics, for those of you again familiar with that law, it says that everything is degenerating, or basically if you put a glass of water, in other words, into a room, it will soon assume room temperature.
7: Yes.
8: It will give off its energy and basically become static in that environment.
7: Yeah, and that everything basically goes from complex to simple over time. Everything goes from order to disorder over time, which incidentally we feel is a strong, and there's no question that the law is in operation. We think it's a strong proof against evolution, which says that things are becoming more organized, more complex.
8: But to say it began at the fall, no one has proof.
7: There's no proof of that, and the point of all of this is really that there are some good things that the second law of thermodynamics, the law of entropy, does seem to have happening. Some good things, whether it's lighter than air things going up, or breathing is based on the second law of process, gas moving from high pressure to low pressure. There's a lot of beneficial things going on in the world that we assume may have been in place prior to the fall that we could call the second law of thermodynamics. In a rough sense, what we might say is a better explanation of the decay and degeneration we see in the world might be from the fact that God is withdrawing some of his sustaining power from his creation that's most closest to sin.
8: That's what you seem to find when you read in the book of Leviticus and the book of Deuteronomy, the blessings and curses. As Israel continues into the disobedience, God seems to withdraw and allow more bad things to happen to them. Mm-hmm. Maybe it happens on a more on a physical level as well with the world.
7: In a purely spiritual gospel sense, Jesus died from the withdrawal of God, the separation of God the Father from him.
8: My God, why are you so
7: Why have you forsaken me?
8: Why have you departed from me?
7: Why have you pulled back from me? And he did, because Jesus became sin. So God cannot stay in the same location where sin is. And as he draws back, it draws with him his sustaining power. Jesus died from the withdrawal of God, the Father.
8: Mm-hmm.
7: Well, okay. These are some of the things. So we should probably say that we've got to watch what we say as creationists. In fact, I think I've got more. We should talk more in our next Sink the Beagle on some of these
8: phony baloney arguments.
7: That's right, because as creationists, we need to stick to Scripture. We need to understand that the truth is where we ought to be.
8: We have a torpedo text for that. What does it stand?
7: It's from John, and it's, of course, 32, and people know this verse. You will know the truth, and the truth will set you free.
8: Truth is always freeing, and mm-hmm. error is always deceiving, and you have to eat your words, and words don't taste good the second time through.
7: That's exactly right. So
8: tune in again. We'll cover a little more of this in our next
7: Sink the Beagle.
6: 30 days to natural blood pressure control, the no pressure solution, sleep hygiene principles. It includes the following: exercise regularly for at least 30 minutes daily, preferably more than 4 hours prior to bedtime. Exercise closer to bedtime stimulates some individuals and will make it more difficult for them to sleep. Get bright light exposure during the day. Bright light exposure early in the day helps you fall asleep. Bright light exposure just prior to sunset helps individuals sleep through the night. Keep evening meals light, at least 4 hours before bedtime. Although late-night eating can make you feel sleepy, a rising blood sugar will undermine the production of growth hormone, a compound that even adults need to get peak rejuvenation from sleep. Avoid caffeinated beverages. Caffeine after lunchtime may erode sleep quality. Even earlier in the day, caffeine may affect sleep by lowering melatonin levels. Avoid alcohol. Late afternoon and early evening alcohol intake interfere with sleep architecture, the normal rhythmicity of sleep which is necessary for optimal restoration. Alcohol at other times erodes resolve, making it easier to neglect to practice good lifestyle habits throughout the day. Avoid nicotine intake. Nicotine isn't your friend when it comes to blood pressure or health in general. If you still haven't made a complete break, avoid this stimulant for at least 4 hours before bedtime to get the best sleep. Avoid high-risk naps. Naps that are longer than 30 minutes or later in the day, after 3 p.m., are more likely to interfere with sleep. Maintain a regular sleep schedule, even on the weekends. Your body functions best when it can lock into a daily circadian rhythm. If you get up at the same time each day, your body will properly time the release of hormones like cortisol, so you'll be ready to hit the ground running.
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there are certain events that have such significance that they are referred to as turning points of history. The life of Martin Luther would have such significance that it deserves to be thus classified. But sometimes big things come in small packages, and sometimes major world events have humble beginnings. On the 10th of November, 1483, in the little town of Eisleben, Saxony, Germany, Martin Luther was born here in this house. As with the early apostles, Luther did not come from the wealthy, well-to-do classes, but from the ranks of poverty. Here in his home, we can see evidence of his family's humble beginnings. They were poor, but honest, industrious, and never dreamt that their son would grow up to become a famous figure in the history of the world. His father was a miner, working long hours to provide the means for Luther's education, hoping that he would one day become a lawyer. In spite of his father's hard work, the family was so poor that Luther would sometimes have to sing from door to door on the way to school in order to obtain food. As well as being the town that Luther was born in, Eisleben is also the town where Luther was baptized, here in the Church of St. Peter and Paul. It's also the town where he preached his last sermon in the Church of St. Andrew. And it's here in this town where he lived before passing away. Martin Luther enrolled in the University at Erfurt, right here in the building behind me, and diligently applied himself to his study. One day, he was in the university library and found a copy of the Latin Bible. He had never seen a Bible before, being ignorant of its very existence. He had heard portions read in worship, but had never seen the whole Bible. And now, for the first time in his life, he gazed upon it as a whole. Luther graduated with a BA in 1502, and 3 years later, in 1505, he attended this Augustinian monastery. His father was very disappointed in him, and this put strain on their relationship, and it was 2 years before father and son would be reconciled to each other again. It was an earnest desire to be free from sin and to find peace with God that led Luther to seek the monastic life. While here in the monastery, he would often spend time reading and studying God's word. He had found a Bible chained to the convent wall, and it was to there that he would often spend time. Luther was a very pious monk, and if salvation could be obtained through his works, then he would most certainly have been entitled to it. Luther was the type of person that would have killed himself through fast, penances, and abstinences had the gospel not been brought to his understanding. God brought a friend and helper in a man named Staupitz. He was a professor of religion at the University of Wittenberg and was the vicar general of the monastic order to which Luther belonged. Their history was a very long one, but the most important thing about their relationship was that Staupitz soon realized that Luther, in his desire to serve God fully, was not truly living a gospel-centered life. God used this faithful friend to set him on the right course with a clearer understanding of the gospel. From this part of Luther's life, we learn the importance of a spiritual mentor in someone else's life. If you are an older believer, then become a spiritual mentor in someone else's life. Take the time out intentionally to mentor someone else in, for you never know the impact of that work. Jesus mentored in 12 disciples, and they changed the world. May we do likewise.

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1: You've got questions? God has answers, and they're all found in the Bible. Welcome to God's Treasure Chest. I'm Charles Mills. Let's see what's hiding in God's Word today.
2: How do you let somebody know you really like them?
1: May I suggest some caution here? Finding someone who you really like is not too difficult. One day you look up and pow, the guy who punched you in the arm last week suddenly looks like the answers to all your dreams. And he may be someday, who knows? But a problem arises if he doesn't feel the same way about you. So if you fall all over yourself letting him know just how wonderful he is, he may reject your well-intentioned advances or, worse yet, laugh in your face. Some guys never learn that a girl's heart can break too. So I'd recommend a more careful approach. Ask for his help with a particularly challenging piece of work. Write him a note praising something he did, like earning a high score on a test or hitting a home run during a ball game. 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Believe me, truthfully playing to a guy's ego or his digestive tract is a sure winner when it comes to catching his attention. If he backs away, you're only out a few honest compliments and maybe a cupcake or two. God's Treasure Chest advises, "Dear children, let us not love with words or tongue, but with actions and in truth." 1 John 3:18 NIV.
2: He can't eat sugar, so I think I'll get him a big jar of honey.
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4: I will lift up mine eyes unto the hills, from whence cometh my help. My help cometh from the Lord, which made heaven and earth. He will not suffer thy foot to be moved. He that keepeth thee will not slumber. Behold, he that keepeth Israel shall neither slumber nor sleep. The Lord is thy keeper. The Lord is thy shade upon thy right hand. The sun shall not smite thee by day, nor the moon by night. The Lord shall preserve thee from all evil. He shall preserve thy soul. The Lord shall preserve thy going out and thy coming in from this time forth and even forevermore.
5: Blessed are the poor in spirit, for theirs is the kingdom of heaven. Blessed are they that mourn, for they shall be comforted. Blessed are the meek, for they shall inherit the earth. Blessed are they which do hunger and thirst after righteousness, for they shall be filled. Blessed are the merciful, for they shall obtain mercy. Blessed are the pure in heart, for they shall see God. Blessed are the peacemakers, for they shall be called the children of God. Blessed are they which are persecuted for righteousness' sake, for theirs is the kingdom of heaven. Blessed are ye when men shall revile you, and persecute you, and shall say all manner of evil against you falsely, for my sake. Rejoice, and be exceeding glad, for great is your reward in heaven.
6: 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Only by such imprisonment does he learn what real freedom is worth. 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
9: Now a look at your evening weather on Charlotte Christian Talk Radio. Partly sunny with thunderstorms today with a high near 100 and lows around 75. Partly sunny with thunderstorms tomorrow with a high of 96 and lows around 73. For your Sunday, partly sunny with thunderstorms with a high near 95 and lows around 74. And for Monday, hot with a high near 100 and lows around 76. That's your evening weather on Charlotte Christian Talk Radio.
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